0: So if you see the CAF wings on the side of an airplane, that's how you know it's ours.
1: All right. Now, Diamond Lil arrived yesterday. You mentioned Debbie and her dad were flying in. And Debbie is qualified in the 24 as well.
0: Yes, she is.
1: So she's both B-24.

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1: Seeing Diamond Lil on the ramp, which was much smaller at the time, and remember seeing it throughout the years. Now, it has not been here for several years.
2: Yeah, I don't even remember the last time it was here. Probably at least 5 or 6 years ago that I think she may have been here my first year, and but not since then.
1: Right.
2: But she really looks good. New paint job, the nose art, now the American flag on the other side. So it looks a little different than the last time that anyone's seen her.
1: Exactly. And they've taken the interior back to the way it was when it basically in the 1940s.
2: Yeah, Gary Austin did a magical job on that. And it's really you can come over and take the ground tours of it. It's really worth seeing.
1: Good. Good, and glad to have her back on the ramp.
2: Yeah, and speaking of what's going to be on the ramp, the B-29 is coming back on the ramp. Be here Friday, Saturday, and Sunday, so you can get ground tours of the cockpit tours of the B-29. We have flights going on out there in Appleton, and right there on the ramp, we've still got some seats, a few seats left. If you go over there now, you can fly on Fifi here this week, which is it's a once in a lifetime deal.
1: Exactly. If someone's interested. Rides are available on Fifi. You said Gunfighter, the SBD. How do they find out more?
2: Yeah, if you could just go over on the plaza, you can find the ride tents there, either at the Commander Air Force tent, which you can see. We've got the P-51 rides just right there by us. And then next to us is the 29 and the 24, and the whole Air Power History Tour ride program is being conducted right there.
1: So. Good. And you led me right into my next question, the Air Power Tour that's been going on around the country. Tell us a little bit about that.
2: Well, it's really it's an amazing thing that the B-29-24 squadron put together. It's kind of a traveling circus. And, they come with the circus comes to town, and, You can ride in whatever you want. Whatever your price point is, we've got a C-45 there that you can ride in for a very, very low price. Usually a Stearman, a Mustang, the Fifi, the B-29. And different airplanes come in and out. We've had some of our B-25s will join up. The Kavanaugh's P-51 comes and joins with us. So we work with other museums as well. But so you can come in. You can you basically it goes from town to town. People walk in, get a chance to take cockpit tours and take flights. And we've done some amazing locations in all kinds of places, small places. Carbondale, we were in Madison the day before yesterday. Huge crowds show up. They all get rides, and it's proven to be a very successful formula for us. And it's, again, one more way for we can get out there. If you can't make it to the air show, we'll bring the air show to you.
1: Definitely.
3: I think the word that Steve keeps alluding to is experience. And the flight instructor handbook says that the definition of learning is a change of behavior as a result of experience. And I think the CAF is I served on the board of the CAF prior to Steve's arrival for the 5 years prior and the 1 year after he came and was involved in hiring Steve. And I need to give a shout out to Steve. The organization, the CAF, in the 20 plus years that I've been involved of it, in the last five has taken a dramatic turn. Our membership is growing. Steve's not going to blow this horn, but I will. Our membership is growing. We're positive cash flow for the last 2 years for a long time because Steve had the courage and the leadership to change our direction and set us on a new course, and he's done a great job. And it all boils back to we're starting to focus on those parts of the World War II aircraft that can, using those stories to create experiences that will change lives. And that's really how you make the magic happen. And I just can't say enough good things about what Steve has done to lead us through that change. It was difficult. And there were people that were didn't see it that way and struggled to come around. But we really are on a new path, and it's incredibly successful. And I would challenge any aviation organization that's finding challenges in its business to come do a case study of the CAF, because we've, with Steve's leadership and with the courage of the board of directors to make the changes that we had to make to survive into the 21st through the 21st century, we're on that path, and I'm really proud of what we've accomplished here in the last 5 years with Steve's leadership.
2: Well, that's embarrassing, but why would you say that it would be difficult to change the direction of a bunch of Type A aviator warbird pilots?
3: I'm not Type A.
2: It was easy.
3: I'm not Type A.
2: Well, you know what? This is a great group organization. I'm proud to be a part of it and honored that they chose me to be in my role. And, it's something you love to do. It's, who wants to go run a company that makes widgets when you can go and tell stories and impact people and impact lives and use these fabulous tools? And I love the fact, what I love about our organization, what Texas Flying Legends is doing, what Kavanaugh, Lone Star, we

0: fly our airplanes. Yeah. You know, we're not. You don't walk into a quiet museum and listen to, you know, silence. And you get out there and you smell it, you feel it, you experience. And all the Warbird organizations, Warbirds of America, everybody here has that mission in their heart. So I'm proud to be a part of it.
1: Good. Doug, thank you for joining us. If
2: thank you
1: have not seen the Red Tail P-51C or the movie, stop in the Warbirds area and go check that out. Steve Brown, thank you for joining us as well. Come stop by Hangar 57, which is just to the west of the announcer stand here. You can pick up some CAF merchandise, and if you're interested in rides, they have all the information there as well. So, gentlemen, thank you for joining us this morning. And from the stand, you are listening to EAA Radio.
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4: We're all in here dancing. Those little bumpers are fun, aren't they?
5: Absolutely. This has been the best part of radio is the bumpers, I think.
4: Yeah. We're talking now with Daniel Chrisman. Daniel is with Lone Mountain Aircraft with sales. You are also the owner of Aero Atlanta in the greater Atlanta area, a flight training center.
6: That's correct. I've been selling airplanes with Lone Mountain Aircraft since 2008, and I have owned Aero Atlanta Flight Center in the Atlanta area since 2000. So it's been... We just celebrated 25 years here recently.
5: Wow,
6: so, yeah,
5: 25 years in flight instruction. You know, there's things they say about that.
6: Exactly.
5: But it's changed,
6: yes.
5: Hasn't it?
6: Oh, my goodness, has it ever changed?
5: And, tell us.
6: You know, general aviation has really taken off. It used to be more of a hobby craft. I think even when I started back in the... I started taking lessons back in 1989 and got my certificate in 1992. And I just don't remember aviation being used as a transportation solution. And that's what it really has become, because that's what it really is. I mean, that's what Wilbur and Orbital were trying to do, is a transportation mechanism. And it used to be just more hobby. And we see more and more people getting into aviation who are using it and actually flying their airplanes to for various business reasons and going various locations. So general aviation has really become that personal, I call it personal aviation transportation solution in America.
4: So it sounds like you're seeing an increase in owner-operators as well, to where is that something that you provide in sales to where we'll help you get the airplane and then we'll also train you to proficiency in using that airplane and make sure that you continue proficiency?
6: 100%. I mean, you know, that the sale doesn't stop as the transaction closes. You know, you develop clients for life. I call them clients because, you know, a client is someone who knows you and then refers others. Do you say, hey, go deal with Daniel Chrisman because he's really a, you know, he's a straight shooter in sales. And so it doesn't stop with the sale. It keeps going after the sale because you're helping the person understand, if they've never owned an airplane before, they've got to figure that out. And it's not exactly easy. It's not rocket science, but it's not easy. So we like to say, hey, we're going to help you understand how to own that airplane. So that's part of being in sales, is not just say, hey, congratulations, have fun, good luck. And you know, so yeah, training is part of that. You want people safe. We want aviation to be a safe activity. It's not a cowboy sport. It is really is a good safe sport if you or good safe activity if you respect it, train to proficiency, and are good in it.
5: Do you help people match people to the right airplane? Because I think there's something to be said for, what do you need?
6: Correct.
5: What are you going to try to use this for? Where are you at in your piloting skill and experience? Are you right at the beginning? You know, there's something to that.
6: 100%. It's often said in aviation, you buy an airplane for 85% of your mission. So what is it you want to do? So a lot of people use it because they either their business, they're going to their various multiple business locations. So, okay, so where is that? What does your business locations look like? Or it's for a second home down in, like we have a lot of people in the Atlanta area who you know, have second homes down in Destin, Florida, down in St. Simons. So they're using it to get to their second homes and in various locations. So yeah, that is a very big part of aviation, is, you know, saying, what is the mission? Now let's find the airplane. You often have time people come to you, and it's so funny, on the phone, and they'll give me this coffin corner mission where you're like, well, I need to carry 8 people from here to there. And you're like, well, how often do you do that? And they're like, well, you know, maybe once a year, but mostly I'm doing this. And you're like, okay, buy an airplane for your mission and then charter for what is not your mission, or airline for what is not your mission, that the airplane can do.
4: So what can someone expect if they want to go buy an airplane right now? What's the market looking like?
6: Sure. It really is stable. The COVID craze, I call it, is over. So the values that went through the roof have kind of come back down. So we're actually seeing a more normal market segment. So it's a good market. It's a stable market. I just looked up new airplanes last year. In 2024, there was, I think, 1,772, and that's up from 1,684. This is piston aircraft, because that's mostly what I deal with is piston. Mm-hmm. So that's up from 2023. There's no way to track general aviation sales like in the secondhand market, so there's no official tracking of that. But in general, it's good. We're about the same as what we saw this time last year. We're pretty much flat this time from what we were this time last year. But it's good. It's a good market. It's a stable market. Airplane values are not falling, off a cliff. We are seeing a normal depreciation of aircraft, whereas back in 2021, if you bought an airplane in 2022, it could be worth a lot more than what it was in 2021.
5: I understand that completely. I want to ask you a question. How do you advise people who are thinking they want to do some updates to the aircraft that they have right now, mm-hmm. and they're thinking forward, they're thinking maybe at some point, I want to put updates in that are going to increase the value mm-hmm. of my airplane for resale down the line, because maybe I want to upgrade. Maybe
6: sure.
5: I need to downgrade because I'm not going to carry a medical the same way. But thinking what has value to me now, but will also make the airplane worth more later.
6: Sure. I always tell people that inside the cockpit we have it's called the PES. It's a pilot entertainment system. And that's what people like to do, is they like to go buy things and put it in their cockpit and say, oh, look, I've got this gadget or this gadget or gizmo. And I always tell people in airplanes, buy whatever you want for you. Don't necessarily think about the next person, because you want to enjoy it. You don't necessarily want to think, oh, I'm making money by doing whatever to my airplane, because when you don't, then you may be a little disappointed. The big things that you do invest in, that you do see return on, is up front, forward of the firewall. So engine enhancements, engine upgrades, and actually just doing the overhaul. When you're getting to that, most engines around 2,000 hours overhaul, if it's getting there 1,800 hours, is like, man, you could go ahead and do the overhaul, because it's going to be harder for them to get financing for the next person, and then it just makes it more marketable. So engines are where you're going to see the value in aircraft sales.
4: We're talking with Daniel Christman. He is with Lone Mountain Aircraft with Aircraft Sales, also the owner of Aero Atlanta Training Center. Daniel, this year at AirVenture, we've seen a couple of themes come forward. One of them is newer technologies in the cockpit, outside of the cockpit, newer resources that people can use. And then there's also been the big Mosaic announcement overhauling what counts as a sport aircraft. Yep. How do you think the new technologies are going to affect the aircraft sales world?
6: It's interesting. I deal mostly, in full disclaimer, I mostly deal in the Cirrus aircraft. That's kind of where my specialty lies. I do deal in all types of airplanes. I can sell airplanes. I know a lot of general. I've been in general aviation my whole life. So specifically, I don't know if there's one technology that's – I will say the G7 Plus that just came out, the safe return, I hope that gets in every airplane that's ever made. I hope Garmin can figure out how to put that in every airplane. But by and large, I think in the older segment, I will say like in the older airplanes, is putting in glass cockpits. I think, number one, Garmin has made it very easy to do that, to replace these old steam gauge instruments and put that in there. So I highly encourage anyone who's flying around with a six pack, go invest that 30, 40, 50,000 bucks into your cockpit to get a glass cockpit. That was game-changing technology when it came out in 2003. Avedon was the first to the table, then Garmin followed right after in 2004, and they just keep making it better. So I would say that, invest in a glass cockpit. It would be kind of the biggest thing to invest in.
5: I have definitely seen now older Bonanzas and some of the older Cherokees coming back up, and they're making it more and more affordable. In fact, the AOPA Sweepstakes airplane is a very interesting hybrid cockpit, because they wanted to stay with that classic look all the way through the airplane, so they went to the round Garmin
6: GI-275s.
5: Exactly.
6: Yeah.
5: So that they wouldn't lose the look of what that old panel looked like, and yet you got the utility of the new technology.
6: Correct.
5: So there are lots of ways to do this and not mess up what you've got in front of you.
6: Yep.
5: You know, I see a lot of antique classic airplanes out there, but you got to look at utility, too.
6: Yeah.
5: It is so nice to have ADS-B in the cockpit. You've got traffic, weather, you know, that awareness of what's going on around you in a graphical format really it increases the utility of the airplane.
6: 100%.
5: Yeah.
6: You have a window to the world with a glass, you know, with these instruments that we have now in aviation that just make it, when you go IFR, you're just like, well, this is not hard anymore. This is just, I'm staring. I went from staring out the window to staring at a screen that's huge. So,
4: less math you have to do on the fly in the cockpit.
6: Oh, yeah.
5: Well, I have synthetic approach, and so, you know, I could shoot an ILS. That's fine. Tune it in, the whole thing. But it gives me these boxes to drive through. I could teach my 5-year-old to do that.
6: Yep.
5: It really is fantastic. And if I'm someplace where there isn't an ILS, I can set up this perfect 3-degree glide slope that puts me sweet on the Pappy every single time. This technology is game-changing for people just getting into the industry. So, Daniel, tell us where we can find Lone Mountain on the airfield here at AirVenture.
6: Sure. We're in two locations. We actually have a booth this year for the first time, a freestanding booth. It's number 220. It's right behind us, Husky Aircraft off Celebration Way. So as you're walking out the gate, swing by and see us. Then I am meeting down at the Cirrus booth. We actually are a Cirrus pre-owned partner. So Cirrus doesn't have a dealership network. They actually have individuals selling airplanes. And for the used airplanes, they say, hey, go talk to Lone Mountain Aircraft. They will help you get rid of your used Cirrus so you can get into a newer one. So we're there at the Cirrus booth.
5: Where can they find you online?
6: 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And you can also abbreviate, it's just lonemtn.com.
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1: And welcome back. Joined right now by Wayne Coulson, who is with the Coulson Group. Glad to have you here.
2: Good morning, Steve.
1: Good morning. And if you don't recognize the name, you might recognize the airplane, the Martin Mars Flying Boat, which made quite a splash yesterday.
2: We did. We came up with our 7,200 gallons out of Lake Winnebago and shared it with the crowd.
1: Thank you so very much. That was incredible to see. You know, we've heard about how quickly it drops all the water out, and you've seen videos, but to see it in person is absolutely amazing.
2: It is amazing. I mean, we flow that water out of 2,200 gallons a second in 2.3 seconds. That load is gone.
1: It is amazing. Now, you've been to this show before, haven't you?
2: This is our first time at the show, and we are so pleased to be here. And thank you so much for the hospitality at Oshkosh. Your team is unbelievable.
1: Oh, yeah. We're glad to have you here and have the Martin Mars here. But your company is more than just the Martin Mars.
2: We are. We're a firefighting company. We operate 3C-130s currently down in Southern California, a big fire out of Santa Marina, and operate heavy lift helicopters. So we operate Sikorsky S-61s and have for 32 years, operate between the United States, Canada, and down into the Australian marketplace.
1: And you're based in Canada?
2: We are. We're out of beautiful Port Alberni, Vancouver Island, British Columbia.
1: And now, if I understand this correctly, aerial firefighting is probably even more important in Canada than it is in the United States. Obviously, the wildfires and things, but for some of the remote locations, you're the fire department.
2: Yeah, you know, actually, I would say that, you know, Southern California in the wildfire marketplace is the Super Bowl of firefighting. That's where, you know, a lot of the market is actually. BC, our market is usually about 90 days a year versus that California are almost into 10, 12 months a year now.
1: Wow. And what do you have in the fleet? You said the C-130s?
2: We've got three C-130s working with the U.S. Forest Service. We have currently have some S-61s working with the U.S. Forest Service as well. And then what we do is we pack up at late October, and we put everything on the ship, or we head down to the Australian market. We operate out of New South Wales with one C-130 starting in September, and we have the other ones heading down in late for late December. So we'll have the fleet down there. So we roll between countries.
1: And you are considered one of the premier firefighters, aerial firefighters in
2: the
1: world.
2: Well, thank you very much.
1: And that's just not from your website, but that's what I've read in other places as well. So, and we do appreciate you bringing the big old flying boat here. I mean, that was
2: incredible. Yeah, it's an amazing aircraft. You know, to think that machine was built, you know, a slide rule and a pencil in 1930s and went into production in early 40s. And started working for the U.S. Navy between the coast of California and out to the Hawaiian Islands in 45. You know, that's amazing. Here we are at Oshkosh today, 71 years later.
1: What is the what's the wingspan?
2: Wingspan is 200 feet. These Mars have many world records that they've retained over time. The Philippine Mars that we have back home, it packed 301 military folks from Alameda, California, down to San Diego, which was the record broken by that was the 747.
1: Right. So after military service, where did the airplanes end up?
2: So in about 58, you know, up in our neck of the woods in British Columbia, Canada, we had many, many big, big fires. And the existing fleet in those days that were the PBYs and the smaller tankers weren't getting the job done. So a gentleman by the name of Dan McIver had a vision to go and hunt down these five giants and purchased them and brought them back into BC, and they started firefighting in 1960 up on Vancouver Island.
1: Amazing. So a four-engine, what do you happen to know what the fuel burn is at cruise?
2: I know exactly what the fuel burn is. When we're going to a fire, and we're in cruising, pre-scoop is about 400 gallons an hour. Once we get scooping, we're running at 700 gallons an hour. And when we're working really hard at doing about 4 to 5 turns an hour, we're at 1,000 gallons an hour.
1: Amazing.
2: So we need to make sure we got fuel on hand. And, you know, that's part of the fun of moving a 71-year-old airplane around the world. And the world of wildfire is, you know, we have to have such a big infrastructure to go with us to keep it airworthy.
1: And, right. And with it being a flying boat, you can't just land on land and taxi up to a gas pump.
2: Well, you can, but you only do it once.
1: That's right. So how do you refuel?
2: So what we do is we carry with us, we have a 12,000-gallon tanker that goes with us. We have a maintenance trailer, 53-foot NASCAR truck and trailer that we brought here to the show today. People can have a look at. We have our maintenance boat that we carry with us that we guys can get to the motors with the platform in it. We have a Prevost bus to keep the crew cool during the summer, those 100-degree days. So at the end of the day, you know, we're on a traveling roadshow.
1: Amazing, amazing. Now, you just mentioned maintenance. Floating maintenance, that has got to be a challenge. I mean, first of all, it's a challenge to work on old engines to begin with, but when you're bobbing up and down in the water, it's got to make it even more difficult.
2: Well, it's great enough for the snap-on tools, I'll tell you. We lose a lot in the water. But you're exactly right, you know, and typically when we go, we're on duty 12 hours a day. Mm-hmm. So in that airplane, typically we'll fly 6 to 8 hours, and then we bring our maintenance crew in, and they start about 7 o'clock in the evening, and they'll go to 7 o'clock the next morning. So we have lights and stands and air compressors and everything a guy needs to take his Warbird on the road.
1: Amazing. And we're talking with Wayne Colson from the Colson Group and the folks who brought the Martin Mars here. To give you a little perspective, Wayne mentioned the 200-foot wingspan. So if you've seen the B-29 Fifi on the Boeing Centennial Plaza, she's got about 140-foot wingspan. So that's 30 more feet on either side of that. It's just incredible, and you get feeling for how big it is when you see it fly by, but it's even more impressive when you're up close to it.
2: It is, and we'd like to thank the folks at Oshkosh for making it available to the working to the people here. We're giving tours. Although we've sold out, we're trying to get extra room for everybody that wants to see and go tour the airplane, because it is it's like a flying museum.
1: I'll bet. So in typical operations, as you're doing a fire run, walk us through what happens.
2: So typically we're in a stack. So we'll go into the fire zone at about 3,000 feet. We'll wind down into about 1,000 where we'll pick up a lead plane. The lead plane will take us in over the drop, and he'll put a puff of smoke where he wants the load to go. So we'll come in, and typically we're about 200 feet above the treetops. And when we hit that puff of smoke, out goes the load.
1: And something that I heard yesterday was that you're not trying to go fast when you're doing this, and you're not high. You want to be at a certain sort of a sweet spot of altitude and airspeed.
2: There is. So for us, you know, we're very fortunate that wing is so large on the aircraft, it almost looks like it's going to fall out of the sky. So we go into the approach at about 125 knots. We like to be about 200 feet AGL, and off we go.
1: Amazing. With the Martin Mars and it's sort of reaching the end of its useful life, being more than 70 years old already, you're into the C-130s and the helicopters. What other aircraft do you see maybe on the horizon as being aerial firefighters?
2: Well, we do have one that's very exciting to our program. We can't announce it yet as we're just finalizing our relationship with our partner. But this time next year, everyone will see it flying around.
1: Excellent. Excellent. So when the Martin Mars does the water scoop, how long does it take to fill the tanks?
2: So we come into an approach into a water body. We take about 3 miles, okay. Our scooping lane. So what we'll do is we'll come in to the drop at about, hit the water about 90 knots. We slow it down to about 60 and then probes down, which are two little 8-inch scoops that come down out of the belly of the aircraft. 32 seconds, we ingest 7,200 gallons. We're probes up and full power. And then we just wait for her to lift off. So
1: okay.
2: we hit the water about 90,000 pounds, and we lift off at 155,000 pounds.
1: Wow. What's the minimum area that you can do a scoop? I mean, how much? I mean, you've got 3 miles to make it, but you've got to approach and take off.
2: That's about 3 miles.
1: Okay.
2: So between our approach, probes down, scoop, and lift off.
1: So Lake Winnebago is an easy one for you.
2: Lake Winnebago is, yeah, one of our biggest water bodies we worked on. Of course, you know, we've scooped, being from the West Coast on an island, about 30% of our drops have been out of the ocean, too. So we carry two products in the airplane. We carry thermogel, which is a gel injected into the water. Makes it like a wet blanket. It's a suppressant. And we carry foam when we're scooping out of the ocean. So it's not unusual because we fuel up for 8 hours, and then we just fly the island. We could fly multiple fires during that day.
1: Amazing. Are waves a consideration? Is there a limit to what you can land and scoop?
2: There is. I mean, it's more swells than it is chop. I mean, we can go into 4-foot chop with it. But you really worry about the distance between the swell. So when we're scooping down in San Diego, we were really mindful of those swells because you don't want to get it porpoising because wouldn't be a good thing.
1: Would not be pretty. And how long did it take you to get here?
2: So we were just under 9 hours
1: okay.
2: from the island. We have the Philippine Mars, of course, that we're working with the folks down at Pensacola. We'd love to retire that airplane there. And, we got 13 hours of fuel on the Philippines, so it'd be one shop stop, coast to coast.
1: Amazing. And just to give you, again, a perspective on that, you're talking about 12, 13 hours in an airplane. You can get up and walk around and stretch your legs during that, can't you?
2: Well, not only that, it's the only airplane on the planet still flying. You can walk inside the wing. So in the old days, going out to the Hawaiian Islands, you know, we burned 7 gallons of oil an hour. So they would have to shut one engine off, outboard off. Then the smallest crew member would have to go out with his oil can and put some oil back in the engine. Then they'd fire back up and he would go on inboard. And they would do that to all 4 engines. So you can walk in the wing and you can walk in the tail.
1: Amazing. Absolutely amazing. Even if you're not able to get people out for more tours because you sold out, but folks can still go to the seaplane base and see the airplane.
2: You can. They've got a nice spot set up down there in a viewing area. They were kind enough to put picnic tables around for people to have their lunch and visit. So we have a crew down there. We'd love to see you and have a visit with you.
1: Good. Grab the shuttle from the main grounds here, the seaplane base shuttle. They've got actually extra shuttle buses on board this year to take care of the crowds that are going down to see the Martin Mars. And you'll fly again this week. Another couple of demonstrations?
2: Yeah, we're back up again tomorrow.
1: Okay.
2: And Friday, Saturday night.
1: All right, we'll look for it. Wayne, appreciate you taking time out of your busy schedule and sightseeing at Oshkosh to join us this morning. But we do appreciate it, and thank you again for bringing that beautiful flying boat.
2: Great, thank you.
1: We'll look forward to seeing it in the air again throughout the week here at Oshkosh.
2: Wonderful, thank you so much.
1: This show is supported by the CAF, whose mission is education, such that generations of Americans will value and support the contributions of military aviation in assuring our nation's freedom. 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And again, that's our show for today. I'm Steve Buss. 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
7: And welcome to the Tuesday edition of the Drone Zone here on EA Radio. This is Jim Gray, and this is not Slider next to me once again.
8: Unfortunately true. It's Digital Dave again.
7: Exactly. You're the not Slider.
8: I'm the universal replacement Slider.
7: We're going to talk a little bit about drones, specifically in STEM situations, which is something that I'm very passionate about and been directly involved in. So I'm pleased to be joined by Heather Monthy. Heather, give us a quick rundown on kind of your path to being a drone STEM educator.
9: Yeah, so I have been involved in aviation since I was a little kid. I took a field trip to the airport in kindergarten and just became obsessed with aviation immediately. I grew up wanting to become an airline pilot. I was on the airline pilot track, got my ratings, and ended up not becoming an airline pilot, and I went into education. My backup degree when I was working on my ratings was a computer science degree. And so at the time, I was teaching kindergarten, middle school, high school, and college, you know, students. And in 2017, I noticed that the price of drones were coming down. And knowing that budgets are very short in education, I thought that this would be a upcoming technology that's going to be used in education to help get kids much more passionate and excited about STEM careers, not just becoming an airline pilot or a mechanic, but there's so many other careers that you can do in aviation and STEM.
7: So why drones? So STEM is nothing new these days. I mean, there was a push maybe 10, 15 years ago, and it's been ramping up. And we've gotten to a point now where schools have so many different options of almost like turnkey programs that they can take on. Why do they want to put in a little extra effort that it's going to take to do a drone-based program?
9: Yes. So the budgets are always a huge issue in schools. And so when I saw the price of them coming down under $100, I knew that that was going to be a good price point to get these into schools. I think that kids are very excited about what they perceive as toys. And if you can bring fun and exciting technologies into the schools, it gets them excited, right? Mm-hmm. So when you talk about doing something like programming, learning how to program, it's a very abstract sort of thoughts that needs to happen while you're programming, right? So when you are developing a program, you're writing out the code, but you can't necessarily see what's happening and what it's doing, right? So when you are programming a drone, you write out the code, you create your program, and then when you execute the program, the drone goes and does what you programmed it to do. And so the students, you know, even at a young age, 8, 9 years old, that they don't really have abstract thought just yet, they can see actually what they've created. And then if they made a mistake, it's very easy for them to see where it made a mistake. If they wanted the drone to yaw to the left and they accidentally programmed it to yaw to the right, they can very easily see that.
7: So I am a drone educator myself and a STEM educator myself. I find it interesting that you mentioned, you know, you were a kindergarten teacher. Talk about trying to plant those seeds early, and how early is too early? Because I've been involved with Flight Test and some of their curriculum and things, and they have a K-12 curriculum. Okay, what are we doing at K that makes sense, and how do I teach that?
9: Right. So I always say that being a teacher is sort of like being an architect, but you never get to see your final product. So when you're working with 5-year-olds, you are planting a seed that you may never know that was planted. Like, for example, when I took that field trip in kindergarten to fifth grade, I'm sure my teacher never knew that this just became my lifelong passion. I don't have anybody in my family that's in aviation. So I always just say, just put those opportunities out there. Something is going to stick. You never know what it's going to be. It could be something as simple as, one example I always share is, I volunteer on the West Ramp here during our adventure, and one year Doc had landed a B-29. They had landed. The engine nacelles were full of oil, and they brought a kid in from, you know, the crowd. Everybody's standing around watching. They're super excited. They brought this kid in. He's maybe 8 or 9 years old, gave him an oil rag, and he's washing the oil off the bottom of the engine nacelle. Like, it's something that's kind of gross and ew, but he's going to remember that the rest of his life. Whether or not that planted a seed for him, that's going to be a great memory.
7: Right. Again, finding those things that are age-appropriate and effective at those ages seems to be a bit of a challenge. And again, especially when I can, if I want to play school administrator for a moment, you know, I can, buy a program for $X,000 and it comes prepackaged, and I don't require extra staff or licensing for my staff or development for my staff. And, you know, the, what's it, Project Lead the Way, I think, is a common one that you see nationwide because it's inexpensive. And again, as an educator, I find myself coming up against this, and they're like, yeah, but we've already got a STEM thing. Well, yeah, but you don't have this STEM thing. Yeah, so I guess how are we competing marketplace?
9: Yeah, I think one thing, you gotta understand who you're talking to. And I always say that if somebody has said no to me, it just means I didn't present it to them in the right way for them to say yes. And so if you look at sort of the what are the top priorities for a school administrator, it's going to depend on what that school administrator, first of all, is passionate about or what their constraints are. But I always like to start things out with showing where the jobs are. Mm-hmm. So if you can get, job outlook data, BLS data, et cetera, and you can put together a report saying, this is where the jobs are, these are the opportunities that are out there, we can use these tools, drones as tools, as sort of the medium to get kids interested in these particular fields. And it's not necessarily just flying drones, it's building them, maintaining them, autonomous flight, programming autonomous flight. But leading with some hard data, I think, helps start that conversation.
8: Well, when you're working with kindergartners, you have to use projections. Because, I mean, they're not ready for jobs yet. So we figure in 15 years, these are going to be the hot careers.
9: Right. You have to look, and anybody in aviation knows, like, drones are here. They're not going anywhere. I mean, I think it's all over the news. Amazon's using them. The drone deliveries, the technology's here. It's not going away. So we have to pay attention to it.
7: So talk about how we can use some of the drone technology to also work side by side of some maybe either existing programs or existing things. Like, for example, robotics and other things like that.
9: Yeah, so if your school has something like a FIRST Robotics program, you can use that program as a way to help students learn how to build and design drones. If you've got a coding program, if you're using Project Lead the Way or something like code.org or something like that, you can bring drones in side by side. There's a great company out there called DroneBlocks, and they have developed an app that works with a small educational drone that you can just download this app. You don't have to install it. You don't have to deal with, IT departments saying, no, you can't install this software. And it's web-based. You connect the drone to the Wi-Fi on your cell phone or your tablet, and you can program it. So it comes along side by side in, any sort of engineering or robotics programs, but then you can also bring it in with coding and computer science.
7: So what was the term we had yesterday? The technology evangelism.
8: Yes, technology evangelist.
7: Yes, okay. that we seem to all have going along with us here. How are you doing that at the different levels, from administration to other instructors and teachers, to get buy-in to the students to the families?
9: Yes. Families are oftentimes a great resource to help get that buy-in from school administrators. If parents are supportive of it, oftentimes it'll go a little further. I've also found that, like I said earlier, just understanding who your audience is. Even yesterday I gave a presentation in one of the forums, and I wanted to know who was in the audience first so I could just really tailor my content for them, right? And so you've got to understand who you're talking to. So if I'm talking to a school administrator, it's always time, money, budgets, et cetera. If I'm talking to a school teacher, it's always going to be, well, this is just one more thing I have to do, right? And so if you can find those people and get those people to come to you and say, I'm really interested in drones. I have found, say you're a drone company, right? Mm-hmm. And you've got a K-12 curriculum that you want to get into schools. It's much easier to do that by finding the teachers that are already passionate about this versus trying to convince somebody else who's like, they're teaching computer science and they're overwhelmed, they're overloaded, and now you're asking me to do one more thing.
7: We're talking with Heather Monthy about using drones and UAV systems in STEM education. We're going to dive a little bit deeper into some physical, like some nuts and bolts, some actual action plans, and then also talk about this founder Educators Who Drone program. And we're going to talk about that when we come back. This is EAA Radio.
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8: I'm Digital Dave.
11: We left the llama at home. I'm Fast Eddie.
8: Fortunately.
11: He doesn't travel well.
8: And we are joined by Lieutenant Colonel Trevor Boswell, call sign Boat.
11: It's got to be an interesting story there.
12: Somewhere in the annals of history, there's a story. That's right.
8: He chooses not to reveal it this time.
11: Well, that's a good thing, because we've got a very important topic here. For those of you who may be flying through the area, we've heard a lot about this. You're busting TFRs out there. So we're going to talk about TFRs and how to avoid getting intercepted.
8: Exactly.
12: That's the goal.
8: Now, RNC just completed in Milwaukee. Did you guys end up intercepting?
12: Yeah, we had some interactions this past week.
8: Were they fun?
12: I don't know if any of them are ever fun necessarily. Yeah. We do like to call it a good one-time free air show. So for those participants in it, I guess they got to see something they wouldn't normally get to see. But we had at least three that were out there.
8: A lot of brown pants moments.
12: You have to talk to the pilots, I guess.
8: Yeah.
12: So
8: again, the political year. Do you guys establish TFRs over every rally that the campaign candidate has?
12: No. So the process is really whoever is holding the event, whether it's a sporting event or the rallies or whatever the event is, they are the ones that request that through the FAA.
8: Okay.
12: And the FAA then establishes the TFR, and then there's a potential request for security, which would then be where we would come into play.
8: So you have to move aircraft to that area and be ready to go?
12: Depending on where it's at. So the airplanes that took place in the intercepts this past week were out of Madison, Wisconsin, the Air National Guardian up there, F-35s.
8: So they can get there pretty quickly.
12: They're locally close. But sometimes they are, depending on where that TFR is located. They may have to either pre-position aircraft on the ground someplace, or primarily they typically set up an airborne combat airplane.
8: And just rotate them in and out?
12: Correct, yeah.
8: And it's a boring day, hopefully.
12: That's always the goal. That's always the hope. And that's exactly why we're here. We're trying to create boring days for the fighter pilots out there and non-events for the civilian population.
8: Describe what an intercept would look like to me, the dumb general aviation pilot,
12: because
8: that's what I am.
12: Sure, yeah. So the general flow, if you will, is there's a pilot flying around doing something, and they're going too close to a TFR. So wherever that TFR is established, there's a center point of it, and outside of that center point, 30 miles, is the ring that we're trying to keep everybody out of. And then inside of 10 miles is a no-fly period dot. Between 10 and 30 miles, pilots can transit that as long as they're on the approved flight plan. They're talking to air traffic control, and they're squawking the appropriate code. As long as all that's taking place, no harm, no foul, everybody's going to be happy and doing all the things they're supposed to do. But the instant one of those three things changes, then the ears start getting perked up with the air traffic controller in that area, and they're going to start looking at them a little more closely, trying to reach out on the radio frequency of that area. And if they're not able to get a hold of them, then they'll start talking to us and coordinate for potentially launching aircraft to intercept.
8: Okay, so it's actually the civilian controller's decision whether to scramble you guys or not.
12: It's not the decision for them to scramble us. They just give us the information, and we make the choice based on some predetermined matrix of information as to whether we're going to actually scramble.
8: Yeah, well, like he's 4 miles from the 10-mile zone, and he's not talking to us, and we can't get a hold of him.
12: Correct. Yeah, and a lot matters in there, right? The altitude, because those TFRs only go up to 18,000 feet. So if you're above that, then probably not an issue. But depending on how threatening they look, so how fast they're going, the direction of travel, and the altitude they're at, those all play a factor in how they're going to be responded to.
8: And how urgently your attention
12: needs to be placed on them.
8: Yeah.
12: Yeah,
8: and,
12: absolutely.
8: And how urgent it's going to be for them to pay attention to you.
12: Very true. And obviously, ignorance is bliss until it's not, right? And so, you're fat, dumb, and happy in your airplane. Your radios quit for some reason, and all of a sudden, you've got an airplane showing up on your left-hand side, typically. That's going to be your first indication, probably, that something bad has gone on. But there's also just, your GPS quits or your nav systems go out. It just depends on what's going on.
8: My first reaction would be, wow, look, that's a really cool airplane. I wonder if he's lost.
12: Yeah. So once you see that airplane, typically off the left-hand side of your airplane, you're going to want to take a look and see what's going on. Check your radio frequency. If you see a fighter off your left-hand wing, they're probably rocking their wings. And then the expectation is you're going to go on to a civilian guard frequency get in touch with them because that's the radio frequency that you would be talking to them on.
8: Okay. 121.5.
12: That's it.
11: 121.5. Okay. Yep. I was going to ask what frequency. We got it.
12: Yep.
8: Yep. Now, how do we avoid any of these fun little incidents? What's the best way?
12: The best way is to know that the TFRs exist, and then secondarily know what the procedures are to interact with them properly. So I talked about the three things that we need to coordinate
8: to
12: with air traffic control
8: through,
12: and right. transit through them and stuff like that. But it all starts with pre-flight planning and knowing where the TFRs are, when they're in effect, and then what all the requirements are for you to operate within them safely. Okay. That's the first thing, and that's the most important part of this prior to actually getting off the ground. Once you're off the ground, then it's following your flight plan, talking to air traffic control, squawking the appropriate frequencies. And then after that, it's kind of a guessing game as to what got us into that position. And really, nobody knows exactly what's going on in your airplane, so that's why we send those fighters up there, and we're trying to investigate why exactly you've gotten yourself into this mess. Sometimes we won't be able to know, but there are certain circumstances where we've been able to determine there's a medical issue and somebody's, you know, incapacitated or something like that, like the pain steward.
8: That's a bad one.
12: Yeah, so the pain steward is one of the more famous
8: yeah.
12: ones.
8: Yes.
12: Up, you know, in the northern part of the United States. But that only was determined by having an aircraft with a human set of eyeballs on it, checking it out. We do have targeting pods on the aircrafts that will be doing the intercepts for the most part, and they can zoom in at range and get a little bit more detail. It's supposed to climb, you know, flying right up close to you, but you can't expect that they will fly close formation and give you some hand signals and rock their wings and get you to try to follow.
8: You know, me being not the most skilled pilot, I might do something dumb and hit them.
12: Yeah. So the big thing there, obviously, at no point do we want anybody to be unsafe and operate their aircraft in a manner that the tech order would not require them to operate it as. So remain predictable. Do normal procedures, right? And we will adjust. And as long as you are responsive and are interacting with those fighter aircraft, preferably by voice over the radio frequency 121.5, then we won't have any issues. But if you remain NORDO for some reason or are unable to contact them, then... hold up a piece of paper that you've written something on, a message to them, or whatever, they can read that, and we can get at least some kind of two-way communication going there.
8: Hold up a piece of paper that says, "Are you lost?"
11: Yeah. or better yet, it points to the passenger. I'm with stupid.
12: I'm with stupid, yeah.
8: There you go. I'm sure they've gotten a few. Where we live, when Biden goes home for the weekends, our airspace is closed over us.
12: It's very busy out there on the East Coast with airspace closures and openings and potentially moving TFRs as well, depending on what the events are that are taking place. So again, checking your NOTAMs, checking the TFRs, and understanding the status is extremely critical, especially as they're up and down and up and down. And you never know when he's going to be moving, so you got to be prepared if you're in an area where he would frequent.
8: Yes, exactly. What's the funniest thing that's ever happened to you during one of these things? An intercept.
12: Funniest thing. I personally have never actually had to do one of these. So
8: okay.
12: You know, knock on wood, that's a good thing. I don't really have any great war stories. I wish I did, because I haven't done it in person, so I could only be secondhand.
8: Okay.
12: You know, like we had the balloons the past couple of years that were kind of an emphasis item, if you will, kind of a weird one. And we've got some funny stories, I guess, that we can't really discuss on the back end of those experiences. But yeah, you know, it's going to be interesting.
8: You never know what you're
12: going to
8: get.
12: See an airplane painted with a hot air balloon on it, basically, as opposed to another fighter aircraft. So yeah, there's some good stories coming out of those things that we can't really disclose.
8: We are not at liberty.
11: So anyway, I'm buzzing along, and
12: yeah.
11: I get intercepted.
8: Now,
11: are you going to ask me to land at an airport nearby so you could have a discussion with me, or are you just going to escort me out of the area and say, "Well, have a nice day"?
12: So, it again, like every answer I'm going to give you, it probably depends on the circumstances. But primarily, the big thing we want to do is get you away from the thing that the TFR was established to protect. So, we're going to move you away from that, and that first is going to start with a turn from the fighter aircraft away from the center point of that TFR, and that is an instruction after rocking its wings that you're going to follow that fighter aircraft. We recognize that you're not going to probably be able to keep up, which is totally fine. As long as you move your nose in that direction in a smart and safe, predictable manner, that's totally fine. And just remember that at all times we have another aircraft behind you that is monitoring the situation to make sure you're in compliance.
8: It is not as friendly.
12: And Neither of them are extremely friendly. They're going to maintain as friendly a position as they possibly can, but they're there to monitor and make sure that you're going to comply. If you don't, then they'll come up there, rock their wings again, and then potentially, depending on how close you are and how threatening you look, they might perform the headbutt maneuver. And you're going to be able to see that if you're here on the show site today at about 2:25 this afternoon. We're going to show this whole sequence of events over Show Center, and we'll start the flying portion today and on Wednesday as well with our intercept procedures display. They may perform the headbutt, which is going to be a turn across the nose, deconflicted in altitude, and potentially putting out flares. You're not going to see that at show site, just for safety purposes for fire, but in the air you'd potentially see some flares as well. And that's really just to get attention and help get your eyes onto that fighter aircraft and then move them out of the way. The three events that happened this week, the headbutt maneuver was performed,
8: it worked.
12: Eventually, we'll say
8: the guy's like, "Oh, wow, that's kind of cool." Yeah. You know, again, still flying along.
12: It's a one-time free good air show, kind of thing. So, but that the headbutt maneuver, and then eventually, yes, to your point there, we are going to get you towards a piece of concrete that we think that your aircraft is configurable and safe to land at. If again, safety being paramount, if it's not safe to land, then don't do it. But you should see light gun signals. And then if you see the fighter aircraft off your wing and the gear come down, that is your clearance to land. And so then you should be safe to land at that point.
8: And then stick with your airplane because you're going to be answering questions.
12: Yep, you're gonna roll out. You're going to clear the runway. You'll stop on the ramp someplace and then just sit there like if you just got a speeding ticket. Wait for the local authorities or the FBI, the Secret Service potentially to show up and start asking you some questions. And you're going to need a little couple-hour interview probably.
8: Yeah, okay. And the first words are, "Boy, you done messed up."
11: Yeah, really. And, "Officer, I didn't do it. I wasn't speeding."
8: Really? Did I forget my turn signal?
12: That's right.
11: "I'm sorry. My wallet's in my other pants."
8: Yeah. Well, I want to thank you for joining us, sir.
12: Absolutely. Thanks so much for having us. And again, 2:25 over Show Center today and on Wednesday. The Duluth F-16 Air National Guard fighters will be out there for us, showing us how this is all done.
8: Sweet. Sounds very good. Very good. We've been talking with Trevor Boswell about avoiding intercepts for breaking TFRs.
11: Exactly.
8: I'm Digital Dave.
11: I'm Fast Eddie, not being intercepted, and this is EAA
8: Radio.
11: She
8: should be intercepted.
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14: 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I'm Fareed Gio.
15: I'm Wireless Mike.
14: Glad to be in the studio today. Later we'll talk with Chris Hastings, Executive Secretary of the Pilot Mental Health Campaign. We'll also talk to the folks of USA for STEM and Tim LeBaron, Director of Aviation Safety at the NTSB. But joining us right now is Gary Pocodner of the FAA Weather Research Branch. Hello, Gary.
16: Hi.
14: How are you
16: back
14: doing?
16: Again.
14: Doing
16: good.
14: Back again.
15: You must like the air conditioning.
16: I like the air conditioning, and I was challenging Fareed. He got three chances to get my name perfect.
14: Yeah,
16: so
14: finally. I'll get it after we were shaking hands and I leave for the week after. Off the air where no one can hear it. I know you're excited about two products where the weather data is crowdsourced.
16: This is actually the first thing where we're excited. For 2026, we have two turbulence products coming out. That one of them is the Graphical Turbulence Nowcast product, which has been out as far as developed and being run by some of the airlines. Run still by the National Center of Atmospheric Research, but it's supposed to transition to National Weather Service this year. And I have to say supposed to. Obviously, on the transition side, the FAA no longer controls it. It's Weather Service's ability to put it. But that product basically takes a forecast product and adds observation data. So for the airlines, and I'm thinking for general aviation, it'll work well because you get highly accurate information, because instead of updating the models every hour or two, you're now getting every 15 minutes a re-baseline with accurate data. And then to go with it, what we're coming out with hopefully in 2026, we just figured, this is in my program, we just finished an operational demo that went well. So we're looking to transition in 2026, what we call ADS-B vertical rate. And what that's doing is taking any GA aircraft that is ADS-B and produces vertical rate, which is about 90%, send it down. We're able to convert that data into a turbulence. And the turbulence value, as we talked before, and I know not everybody knows what it is called eddy dissipation rate. And the key thing with that, which is what makes it really exciting, is everybody's talking the same language. Eddy dissipation rate is a state of the atmosphere. So instead of asking a skier how steep the slope is or how hard, you know, a beginner may say it's terrible, an advanced skier may say it's trivial. The number's consistent across the board. If you fly through airspace in a GA, you'll get the exact same value as a 737 or a commercial plane. So all that data can go in one place. That'll help us model the atmosphere to not only enhance the forecast, as well as you have more data for the nowcast and for observation. So we're excited about this, both these products.
17: The really exciting thing here is, you know, ADS-B was supposed to be just, you know, for controllers. And the fact that you can use a known piece of technology for something it was not designed for whatsoever to benefit the entire aviation community.
16: Exactly. And probably, I know you guys are more commercial than some of the GA, but as you probably know, one of the things GA loves
17: is... I go both ways.
16: Oh,
8: yes,
16: okay.
8: Yeah, we both
16: then, you know, GA doesn't like
8: aircraft.
16: Spending money buying aircraft. So right. There is no cost to the user to use this. The data they already get, no equipage, no sensors. That's why we don't use... No data or anything like you do on the commercial airline where they'd have to instrument. This is completely cost-free.
17: Well, I don't know if you know this, but the airlines don't like spending money either.
16: Yeah, that's true. That's for sure.
14: How, with collecting all this data, especially like the live data, especially how often are the models updated? Because you could update in real time, but how, as a percentage, how does that change what you're forecasting?
16: Well, what it does, and that's like I said, with the nowcast, I know they're doing 15 minutes. I forget for the GTG, the graphical turbulence guidance, the pure forecast product. I forget whether it's one. I think it's 1 hour. So yeah. You get a lot more data. It's not only that they're doing the updates, but we're also going to have a lot more data going into it. So mm-hmm. It kind of rebaselines when you have those observations. It can see how good the forecast was 15 minutes ago, adjust and have it. So it actually enhances the forecast portion of GTGN, plus you're getting the observations.
14: So that I was kind of curious, like, where does the revision move most in the forecast? 6 hours down the line or whatever?
16: In the case of GTGN, it's the near term. You won't get the false alarms. You'll know exactly that you really have a precise time of when you're going to hit it. And that's why Delta and other airlines that are using this right now. So if you're trying to help a cockpit, you can tell, you know exactly when they need to sit. You have the magnitude. So you have all that information. And 15, 20 minutes is really enough time to make sure people are seated. For GA, it's nice because if you have somebody that doesn't like turbulence, you're not going to make them panic needlessly. Plus, you can tell them, you know, hey, get ready. We're going to hit it, as opposed to once you're shaking, trying to calm them down. So it can help somebody in the right seat.
14: Yeah, we do a fair amount of riding in the back of airplanes, too, as well. And just seeing the flight crew back there trying to put away things quick enough to get things tied down is pretty...
16: And you also hear, and I've been on flights, I think most people, the forecasts are just less accurate. And sometimes you'll hear them just, oh, we got to leave the light on. And you'll ride for, you know, 40 minutes and it's
17: not have
16: there.
17: A bump. Yeah.
16: So this helps with that. So that's why you'll see difference. Some of the airlines that are already using GTGN, you'll find you don't have that as much as those that aren't, because it is really accurate. So you don't have the false alarms and it really lets them know with that 15, 20 minute with super accuracy. So they don't really need to shut the, you know, tell everybody sit down 45 minutes before they think they're going to hit something. They can cut it much closer. So that's another benefit for customer service and customer comfort.
17: That's fantastic, and all based on stuff that was never intended to do.
16: Yeah, and it's kind of funny because I know in the press there has been some concern. Some people worry that ADS-B data would be used to catch them. This is a case. I don't know if that's going on. It wouldn't be me. But certainly in this case, we're just repurposing to provide safety enhancements for them. So we're really excited about both products hopefully hitting in 2026.
14: We're speaking with Gary Pocodner of the FAA Weather Research Branch. And What else have people talked to you about that they'd like to see in their weather products?
16: Well, one of the ones, like I told you, I just wanted to touch on, it's kind of a fun conversation, really, is artificial intelligence, because I think everybody, and my wife has nothing to do with aviation. She keeps going, that's all I hear lately. Everybody talks AI. What is AI? Why are you doing it? So obviously, aviation always lags a little because the level of safety required in aviation and the risk is much higher. But we've been doing some work in AI, and it's actually really interesting. You know, one, AI obviously ranges a huge set. It can be anywhere from just rule based, which is pretty basic. You have machine learning, which is pretty solid, and we've been doing that. I can give you a couple things there. And then the more deep learning. And deep learning is kind of interesting for aviation, because there are some challenges with that. There's some advantages and things we're looking at. But one of the big things, and it's kind of interesting, and you probably never even thought about it, AI is really hard at saying things like, I think, it might be. It's either this is what it is, or they don't give you an answer, or they hallucinate. So you really have no level of uncertainty. And that's a concern for us. It just, people aren't used to asking a robot, what's an answer? Well, I think it's this or that. And most of the AI that's out there doesn't do that. So that's one of the concerns. And that's why some of the work we're doing is trying to quantify and come up with better ways to convey information, because that absoluteness could lead into some trouble, especially when you're talking weather and the level of uncertainty in there. But some of the things we're doing, like one of the machine learnings is cloud type. That's working really well, and we're hoping to put that out there. We brought pilots in, and I was surprised it did show a lot of their knowledge of weather. They gave us a lot of reasons why knowing a cloud type would be valuable, especially coming to an airport. So we're developing that, as well as we surveyed what cloud types are actionable, and they told us what distance they would like. So we're looking at not only using it to develop the cloud type, but also to put out a notification at the distances that they told us we would make. If that cloud is there, we might deviate, we might, you know, look at some other data, but they felt it was something actionable.

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1: It's IFR, VFR, so we have to figure out how to say, you know, what's highest probability or risk or something like that. So we're still looking at things like that, but the product itself is actually maturing really quickly.
2: I would say, you know, looking at a cloud, you know, we could say, oh, yeah, that's not going to break up for a while or things like that. That's our AI working on it. Yeah, but it's taken, you know, 30 years of flying in order to get that pulled together.
1: Huh. You actually, I have a question then. I'll ask you guys something. You just saw something. Does it actually help? I mean, this is something we might be able to do. If a storm or cloud, do you, knowing the stage, if you can tell it's dissipating or forming, is there of any value to a pilot if we were able to do that?
3: Yeah, because, I mean, you see a big thunderstorm if you're flying in a big jet. You're like, okay, if that cloud is growing, I'm not going to go over top of it. If it's dissipating, then it's not growing, then I don't have to worry about it coming up into where I'm at.
2: And that
1: we
2: reduces,
1: could probably do that as well. We hadn't thought that's why
2: reduces
1: we
2: deviations,
1: can't think of everything.
2: Yeah.
1: That's why we love talking to pilots. I'm going to go take this back as a possible new requirement.
2: That's
1: kind of interesting. It would be the same camera. You know, once they can identify a type, they can certainly use the same kind of machine image to determine whether it's in a braking state or whatever. So if you say that's worthwhile, we'll take a look at it. We'll get some other pilots' opinions as well. But
2: are
1: that's kind of neat.
2: FAA Pavilion?
1: I never thought of that.
2: Are you in the FAA Pavilion with the...
1: We're over in the FAA hangars. Just down the road here. So, yeah, if anybody wants to see some of the stuff, we have a lot of our products there. We've got some videos. We have actually working prototypes on some things. Also, this kind of thing, we'd love to hear people's problems and ideas. Like I said, something we just didn't really think about using it for. And if it, you brought it up just because it's something you'd like to know, that's what we want to hear. So you guys can really help drive some of the research and new products.
2: Get your ideas over to the FAA building. Gary Pocodner of the FAA Weather Research Branch, thank you very much. We talk to the NTSB next on EAA Radio.
0: Let's go back to 2012 for this classic interview.
4: We've been talking with Jerry Gregoire. I used to say Gregoire until I figured out that that's not it either, so I apologize. Jerry Gregoire with Redbird Flight Simulations. Now, we're going to bring into the conversation Rhett Ross, who's the president of Continental Motors and is the head of one of the first banner GA companies acquired by a Chinese firm. Mr. Ross has a rich perspective on how GA is evolving in China and what that means for those companies and for pilots in the United States. So, Rhett, thanks for coming by to talk with us today.
5: Well, it's my pleasure.
4: So your company is now owned by a Chinese firm, and you've been given the invitation to do something pretty unique. Talk about that.
5: Well, we were acquired by AVIC International Holding Corporation in April of last year, and so we've just come through our first year anniversary. And, you know, I was telling Jerry outside, it's a very pleasant change. They are looking at a long-line perspective of developing GA in China. And so we're not worried about what happens next quarter. We're worried about what happens in the next 5 years. China doesn't really have a GA infrastructure at all. They don't benefit from all the airfields that we inherited from World War II. They don't benefit from all of the barnstorming that happened in the 20s and 30s. So it is it's a greenfield opportunity. And it gives you a lot of chances to try many new things. And not bring in some of the legacy that we have here in North America and Europe.
4: So where does that opportunity intersect the problem of not enough pilots in China for this infrastructure to catch on?
5: Well, China has no private pilots, period. So you start out and say there's absolutely no reason to own one of the planes that we're having the fun of watching here at EAA today. And they don't have near enough commercial pilots. As a matter of fact, I remember on one of my flights last year, the two pilots that came on board were both Americans, and have been flying in China for years. How do you overcome that? You have to establish an infrastructure that recognizes, first and foremost, there's no airfields that you can go train at. So how do you get people interested in flying, and how do you get them started in flying? And that's where Redbird came in for us. Simulator-based training gives you the chance to start to meet that environment without having to have an airfield to begin with.
4: Now, at the same time, there are

0: are plenty of airfields that are under construction. I heard a quote unsubstantiated earlier this year that there may be as many as 100 airfields currently under construction all at the same time in China. Does that sound about right to you?
1: That's probably a little bit light, but it's pretty close.
0: Wow. And so James Fallows, who's the columnist for the writer for the Atlantic Monthly, released a book earlier this year called China Airborne, where he talks about some of the challenges and problems that you've talked about. So there's plenty of press and certainly an increasing amount of attention being given to what some of the opportunities are for American companies to kind of get involved in helping GA happen in China. So Redbird's a part of that. Now, I understand that Continental has, I guess for lack of a better word, kind of a storefront experiment that's been created in Alabama. Talk about that.
1: Well, what Continental's looked at, and I take it from my own experience becoming a pilot a few years ago, you look at it as a businessman or anybody else, your day is full. And it becomes very hard to get to an airfield, unless you're like my company and you happen to be on one, to go do training either in the early morning or in the late evening or on the weekends. In addition, when you start looking at larger cities, New York, Chicago, Washington, D.C., if you work downtown, it's very hard to get out of downtown. If you've ever done traffic in D.C. or New York, it's 2, 3, 4 hours to get out of downtown in a car or by train. And then you go to China, and you can be, I've been at the Third Ring Road in Beijing, China, and it's taken nearly 2.5 hours with no traffic to get to the closest potential airfield. So what do you start to think about? Well, I want to deliver training. I want to deliver training to a broad population of people. You look at the simulator systems that Jerry and his company have developed, and you start to say, why do I have to have the simulator next to where I park the airplane? Why can't I put the simulator, the instructors, and the ground school where the prospective pilots are every day? And so the model we've set up is a storefront-style model. Our prototype, kind of like Jerry, we're doing experimentation, trying to understand how the model works before we go mainstream. But the storefront model says put the simulators in your flight instructors close to where the population lives and works. That way, it's a few minutes commute to go do training after work or before work or on the weekend or for the wife who's dropped the kids off at school in the middle of the day. Then you can schedule to have the airplane meet them at the airport that's closest to where they live when they need to be in the airplane. And so far, it looks like it's been very well received. We've had good interest, strong interest from many different sectors within our test area. Like Jerry, we've run a number of our own company employees through, and they just love it. It's the flexibility is phenomenal.
0: Well, it's one of those things where you kind of smack your head with your hand and say, why didn't I think of that? Or why hasn't somebody thought of that? Because the airport nearest where I live that has a Redbird simulator, uh-huh. Well, it's, you know, right there, you know, 50 feet from the aircraft. So while that particular airport is a privately owned one and so is not part of a larger business activity, they don't necessarily have another place or would it make sense for them to put a simulator in a more populated or, you know, retail-oriented area. But, you know, what you're talking about with transportation around major cities, it just makes an awful lot of sense. Now, how do you avoid, and maybe you don't want to, how do you avoid this becoming like a super arcade kind of thing where Richie Rich and his 15 best friends come over for his 16th birthday party, and they want to rent your facility out for, yeah, you know, for thrill rides?
2: You know, that's a funny thing you should say that, because when we built the Skyport in San Marcos, we built it also as an event center. Mm-hmm. So we actually allow a separate company to book 25 events in there in this show hangar with all of the simulators and everything else. I think we've got 3 wedding receptions scheduled in there and, you know, city events. And Chick-fil-A had their national managers meeting in there. And it's ideal because this is how you introduce people to aviation. This is how you show them how it is. And we have a very different philosophy there, where most airports and FBOs and everybody else tries to keep visitors away from the airplanes. You know, don't go near it. We actually encourage people to put their hands on it, climb in them, sit in them, you know, rub them, you know, whatever you're going to do with them, just to kind of bring it really close to the... And you know, and Richie Rich aside, I mean, that is the demographic, right? I mean, you know, that has the wherewithal to do that kind of flying, right?
0: Interesting.
2: Yeah.
0: Okay.
1: Well, and you have to ask the question, why do you want to avoid that?
2: Yeah.
1: It's exposure to if you had Richie Rich and his 15 best friends show up there, and one of those 15 best friends decided to become a pilot because of that birthday party.
0: Right.
1: Why do you want to avoid that?
0: Great point. You know, the head of Naval Aviator Training was in here for an interview yesterday. And we asked him, among other things, why he was here. And he said, well, because we know for sure that naval aviators in large numbers can point to seeing a naval aviation exhibit at an air show. And that was the thing that turned the key for them to lead them in the direction that they've gone. So, you know, I guess it's not uncommon.
2: Yeah.
0: So, is there some specific plan or some clarity in the future that of how Continental is expected to play a role in advancing flight training in China? Or are you kind of feeling your way through it to see what works?
1: Well, no, there's a very strong expectation for us because we have the experience in running FBOs and we have a number of pilots. We have the association with Redbird and Jerry and his team. The interesting thing about China is there is huge excitement about general aviation. I liken it to people wanting to buy cars there starting 10 years ago. Everybody now has to have a car. There is a great pull for this, and so we're expected to find the model to help our parent provide a great deal of service into China. So they view our experiment here as the test bed to get some of the things correct. We have Chinese people on site. We're dealing with some of the translation issues. How do you take a set curriculum? How do you get that translated into Chinese so it's meaningful? How do we train flight instructors so that they can give the course? How does Jerry adapt his systems so that people whose native and sole tongue is Chinese can actually interpret the gauges, the dials, and the information, as well as the Parrot system and stuff. So over the next couple of years, as we really roll this out, our big thing is going to be translating it, not necessarily in the literal definition of translation, but translating it to a culture that thinks differently, not less intelligently than we, but their thought processes and methods of learning and their language structure is different. So that's part of what all of this experimentation is.
0: Well, it sounds like it'll be an interesting few years. And whether on EAA radio in Air Venture 2013 or some other method, I'm certainly interested to hear how things progress and what you continue to find out about the challenges that you're taking on. So Rhett Ross from Continental Motors and Jerry Gregoire from Redbird Flight Simulations, thanks so much for coming by.
2: Thanks.
0: Here's an interview from 2024.
3: I'm Fast Eddie.
4: I'm Digital Dave.
3: This is EAA Radio.
4: It is.
3: With us in the studio, you're going to like this. We happen to have Jonathan.
4: As soon as we find the name.
3: Jonathan Shannon. Yeah, I have it written down here
4: somewhere.
3: There
4: it is.
3: From NOAA, we're going to be talking about hurricane hunters. I get the feeling you guys are going to have a really busy season this year.
4: You know, I don't know why they call them hunters. Those suckers are pretty easy to find.
5: That's true. Yes, we are going to have a very busy season this year. You know, the Climate Prediction Center said about 17 to 25 named storms we've only got to see so far. But
4: well, that's pretty amazing since we're pretty early in the summer.
5: Yep. And Hurricane Beryl really blew up on us. Earliest Category 5, earliest Category 4, and earliest Category 5 storm. So that was some interesting flying for about 9 days.
4: Oh, take me along. I'd love to.
3: Well, now, what kind of aircraft do you typically bust these storms with? I know you use C-130s, but you got to have more than just C-130s.
5: Yeah, so the C-130s, the Air Force Reserve Hurricane Hunters fly those. We have a highly instrumented P-3 Orions, Kermit and Miss Piggy, but soon in about 2030, we're going to replace those with C-130s with new technology because they're going to be 50 years old. Starting next year, and you know, after flying into a lot of hurricanes, we're going to try and get some new parts and new systems going.
4: They haven't been stressed.
5: No, not at all.
4: Not at all. Yeah.
5: Yeah, and then the tag team up higher is our Gulfstream 4 Gonzo, which after 28 hurricane seasons is going to retire. So we're getting a brand new G550 that we hope to get in spring of 2025. That's going to have a lot new. New instruments on it.
4: Yeah, your instrumentation technology has improved radically, so.
5: Yeah.
3: Well, you know.
4: When you say up higher, what altitudes are they penetrating at?
5: So they're not necessarily penetrating. They're going, you know, over and above the storm in front of it. They're looking more at the synoptic scale situation where the steering currents are in the upper atmosphere. So you may hear people on the news talk about dry air aloft or wind shear, you know, the different ridges that may push the storm and the fluid that is the atmosphere one way or another. So they're flying at about 41 to 45,000 feet, releasing those drop zones you have in front of you, basically weather balloons in reverse. And those are getting temperature, pressure, humidity, wind speed, and wind direction and radioing it back to the G4, soon to be G550, and the P3s.
4: I imagine now you're using GPS to track the horizontal travel of the sonde as it's dropping,
5: right,
4: and that's giving you your wind direction and speed.
5: Exactly, that's exactly right. So, part of the new technology we're also using are drones or uncrewed aircraft system that we release, basically a flying drop sonde to help us solve that rapid intensification issue. So, Hurricane Otis off of Acapulco, Beryl also rapidly intensified. So these sensors will get down about 1,000 feet and below inside the storm and in the center of the storm. We'll take them there, release them, and let them fly where it's unsafe for us to fly. And
4: yeah,
5: they'll
4: beam
5: that all back to us.
4: I think the word fly is probably loose. They're probably just getting tossed all over the place.
5: Yeah. They will fall gracefully.
4: Yes, and get tumbling and doing all sorts of interesting things.
3: Well, that has to be interesting in all of itself because that's got to be done remotely. You know, I'm wondering, are they doing it FPV or
4: no,
3: is it?
4: No, I bet they're autonomous.
5: Yeah, so there is an operator on board the P3 that is sort of controlling it, but they are also working on different modules. So the sensor on the aircraft can sort of say, okay, well, I'm going to keep the high wind to my right, and then it'll just sort of spin around inside, right? Or it could say, dive into the eye wall, ride it back into the lower winds, and that's sort of some of the new technology and
4: now, those
5: interesting
4: are throwaway
5: we're selling
4: as well, right?
5: That's correct. So we have expendables on board, you know, sacrifice for science, and then dissolve in the ocean.
4: Well, that begs the question. Yes, you only fly those out over water. If it's
5: exactly.
4: Over land, you're not doing that.
5: That's right. That's right. So for our spring missions in the P3, we'll fly alongside Supercell Thunderstorm. So with the Twisters movie coming out, a lot of the NOAA's National Severe Storms Laboratory will support that mission about 5 or 10 miles off an advancing Supercell Thunderstorm front to really paint it with the Doppler radar we have. So we basically take weather stations to the weather.
4: Interesting. It says here in Wisconsin you do snow surveys?
5: That's right. So our other aircraft we have light aircraft, King Air 350 CER. We just got a brand new King Air 360 CER and our Twin Otters. So they do fly at about 500 feet off the deck and sense the moisture that's either in the soil in the fall or the snow water equivalent. So how much water is in that snowpack as they're flying. And that's critical for like drought monitoring, river flow forecasting, and then spring flooding. So if you've got a big snowpack that's already there and you might get like a big rain event, that could cause massive flooding or just figuring out how that trickle is going to melt.
4: Okay.
3: Now, you're talking about the G550s, right?
5: Mm-hmm.
3: What special modifications are done to the airplane for your particular job?
5: That's a great question. So we've had a lot of apertures being built inside them by Gulfstream, so we bought an aircraft, and we said, hey, cut these holes in it.
4: Yeah, while you're at it.
5: Yeah, And then we're going to start instrumenting it with some of our sensors. So it's going to have a tail Doppler radar like Gonzo currently has. It's going to have the drop sonds, but it's going to have a newer equipment in it to take advantage of the mini sond we have. So instead of doing it by hand, we can do an automatic sort of pepper the atmosphere with these sonds. So that's going to be really cool for our technicians.
3: What's the aircraft worth? What's the, how much?
4: $20.
5: Yeah, so we just ordered a second Gulfstream 550 for about $106 million.
3: Oh, cheap.
4: Those are mighty big numbers.
3: What the heck? You got to have a backup plane.
4: Get one, huh?
5: That's right. That's exactly right. We needed a backup to help us. Not only do we do hurricanes in the summer, we do a really important mission for the West Coast called Atmospheric Rivers Research. So these are basically fire hoses of moisture coming from the eastern tropical Pacific to the West Coast.
4: And they've been having a lot of those.
5: They have recently. So before they were in a big drought, you know, most of the early 2000s, and the water forecast managers managing the reservoirs had to empty it to a certain point, right? Well, we're helping them with this science. Say, okay, well, you don't necessarily need to empty that water, and we can help you predict how much you're going to get, so they can save more of it for those drought years. It's pretty neat.
4: That's interesting.
3: Well, you know, you talk about California, and the one thing that they're known for are the forest fires you guys have out there. Mm-hmm. Are you guys involved in surveying those as well?
5: Yeah. So our Twin Otter aircraft has been doing an air chemistry project looking at, with a LIDAR sticking out the side of it, looking at the winds inflow and outflow, a day-night cycle, as well as how these fires, massive fires, are maybe building their own weather systems. So they can make these pyrocumulus clouds that can do lightning strikes near the fire, and that could trap, like, the fire team. So we're helping gather more information about that so the incident meteorologist on the ground from NOAA can help advise the firefighters even better.
4: That's interesting. I would not have, I mean, I've heard of the fire tornadoes,
5: mm-hmm.
4: but I didn't know about cumulus clouds and lightning and all that.
5: Yeah, we love science at NOAA, so
4: yeah.
5: It's really cool. We have a lot of opportunities with folks who like aviation, who like science. You can come visit us in International Federal Partnership booth in Hangar D, so we can talk about that. And we also have some of our greatest hits playing on the video screen, so you can see some of that fire weather or fly through a hurricane or some of our Arctic research as well.
4: Yeah, okay. It's cold.
3: Yeah.
4: Damn, it's cold.
3: Damn cold.
5: Well, we hope so, right?
4: Yeah. Well, they talk about it, the ice cap's melting, so that's important to know.
5: Yep. We're monitoring that right now. Actually, we got a Twin Otter up there doing some research from the North Slope of Alaska, looking where the sea ice edge is and how that's changing and how it's affecting marine life there, too.
3: Now, I'm assuming the Twin Otter's got a good heating system on board.
4: I was going to say, the pilots, they know it's important, but they don't feel like it's that important. It's too cold.
5: Yeah, we got them in the survival suits and everything just in case. So they're flying about 1,000 feet, you know, in that area. So we've got to be safe.
4: Yep.
3: Definitely.
4: It'd be safer to come home.
3: Yeah. To heck with this cold. We're going to do weather surveys in Florida.
5: That's right.
4: That's the major model on the airplanes, a giant coffee pot.
3: Yeah. Well, I was going to say, with the G550s, now you're flying over the storms. You're still going to get bumped around on them.
5: Oh, yeah. So we have a meteorologist on board that's looking at the nose radar. So it's, you know, a modified nose radar, not your business jet. We fly towards where the Aviation Weather Center says you should not fly.
4: Yeah, okay.
5: So we're working with Team NOAA. We have a good forecaster with us helping us pick our way through those areas, making sure we stay safe. And that's important to make sure we can collect the data where we need to safely.
4: Right, so there are limits.
5: Mm-hmm.
4: There is actually weather you will not fly into.
5: That's right.
4: Okay, good, good. I can just see the pilot now. Well, the radar says it's beautiful over here, but we're going over here.
3: Yeah. What's up with that, you know? Well, I imagine it can cause quite a confusion. Now, do you take passengers? You know, ballast?
5: Yeah. So we do occasionally take folks like documentary producers, media, other folks like that, just to help us tell the story.
4: Mm-hmm.
5: Because, you know, the guy on this sunny beach saying there's a hurricane coming in 5 days is not as effective as seeing out the window an actual hurricane in our plane saying, hey, it's coming for you, and it's strengthening.
4: It's on its way.
5: Yeah.
3: And not to mention dropping all the instrumentation, too. You know, you see it, and now you get to know what's going on in it.
5: It's critical.
4: I want to know, is this new, this automated drop zone thing? So I imagine the guy's got a control panel, mm-hmm. and he's doing other things. And whenever it drops, does it go...
5: Yeah. There's I don't know one. About the sound effects. There is sort of a sucking sound as the pressure differential goes, but we can look into that.
4: Yes. You know, notifications. Yeah. So the guy doesn't have to pay attention to it. He knows it's working.
5: That's right.
3: You well, know, only you would come up with that.
4: Oh, yeah. Hey, it, audible clues are important.
3: Listen, you know, we could make hurricane hunting fun for you guys.
4: There you go.
5: Oh, we'll enjoy it.
4: Well, I want to thank you, Jonathan Shannon from NOAA, for joining us.
5: Yeah.
4: It's fascinating stuff. I'm Digital Dave.
3: And I'm Fast Eddie.
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0: Here's an interview from 2025.
6: Welcome back to Squawk 1200, Fareed Gio, along with Michael Stromberg. We originally had the National Transportation Safety Board Chairwoman Jennifer Homendy slated for the spot, but she had to leave AirVenture earlier this week due to a family emergency. However, a very capable person was sent in her stead. Tim LeBaron is the Director of Aviation Safety for the NTSB. Welcome, sir.
7: Well, thank you. You're so very, very kind. Unfortunately, I think you've got maybe fifth or sixth fiddle for you. So.
6: Right. But you have to know some things, right?
7: I'm here.
6: The NTSB has been at AirVenture many times. It's back again. Why is it important for all of your personnel to be represented here?
7: Well, thank you. I think, unfortunately, COVID, of course, we didn't have AirVenture, but I think my first AirVenture was 1994. So I've been here over 25 times, mm-hmm. and so I'm a very passionate general aviation pilot, own two experimental airplanes myself, so I'm a firm believer in AirVenture. But I would really say two things. As the director, of course, I get a budget. Part of that budget is outreach, and I've got to decide, where can I get the best bang for the buck? There's no place like AirVenture. And the number of people that show up, and if you come to any of our venues, any of our talks, they're full of people. So number one, it's to for us to get our message out to the general aviation community. Also, it gives them a chance to have a face and to talk to us. And I've been in the booth and getting many, many questions. So that's kind of obvious. But I think the second part that people don't think about, all of our investigators, especially in the general aviation field investigators, are pilots. They see a lot of things that kind of taint their whole reality on aviation. They all got in aviation because they love it. And so one of the rules that I have, if you work the booth at Oshkosh, you spend part of your time in the booth, you spend the rest of your time out walking around, looking at new technologies, trying to relight that spark again. Mm-hmm. So there's no place like AirVenture for the NTSB investigative staff to be at.
6: Kind of understand why pilots would put technology in those airplanes and
7: absolutely
6: and maybe connect back around to some of the things that is not as fun.
7: I had an investigator yesterday that was so excited because she had heard about a new technology, was able to go talk to a vendor, and learned about it. Mm. That's why we're here. So it's not just us sending out information, doing safety presentations about regenerating and re-exciting staff as to why they love aviation. And so no matter what their specialty is, maybe it's flight recorders. Mm. I guarantee they can find a booth somewhere around here that somebody's got a new technology maybe they don't know about.
8: And some of these GA airplanes are keeping track of things that they never did before.
7: Oh, absolutely.
6: What is some of like the... there's so much more telemetry is available at, seems like, all levels of aviation now. Has that enhanced some of the investigations you've done?
7: Well, it certainly has. When I started as an investigator 22 years ago, if you found a GPS, a handheld GPS in an airplane, you were absolutely thrilled because you had basically a poor man's FDR.
8: Mm-hmm. Sure.
7: And so we would dig and dig and dig and hope to find something like that. And now there's so much non-volatile memory and engine monitors, EFA systems. So, yeah, there's a whole lot more information we can gain now than before.
6: Even those early GPSs seem to record some data?
7: Yeah, all the Garmin's. Wow. It was fantastic. You would get the data plots, altitude, pitch, everything.
8: How is ADS-B helping you in your investigations?
7: Well, ADS-B is very, very helpful because very quickly our investigators... In the past, they would take that GPS, they'd have to send it to our lab, they'd have to wait for the download. Now they don't have to do that. They can go on multiple apps even before they leave home.
6: Yeah.
7: In fact, I do it myself. Oftentimes, I'll get a text if we have a fatal accident. I'll go on to one of my favorite apps, and I'll pull it down, and I can see what the airplane was doing. So it's very, very helpful.
6: You're leading me into my next question is, we've got a lot of amateur accident investigators who get those plots out there pretty quick on social media. So I suppose there's a little bit of an information battle, too, sometimes.
7: There is, and maybe you shouldn't get me started on that. I have very strong opinions on some of these people.
6: Understandable, but I just wanted to marvel at how that's really a thing.
8: Yeah, I mean, and that's a great thing. I mean, I'm sure you guys, I mean, you collect all the data before you go out and say a recommendation, and I suppose that some people who try to just get the answer early don't always get it right.
7: Yeah, it's very, very true. And oftentimes, the day after the accident, they're on there telling you what happened. And I guess in some regards, I wish that later when the actual investigation came out and they found out they were wrong, that they would do another podcast and talk about that they were wrong. Mm-hmm. And so I think it gets very frustrating. And I know recently a horrific accident that happened. One of those YouTubers ended up getting a family member on the show with them. And my heart goes out, and they were thanking this individual, thank you so much for standing up for us. And so, yes, I have strong opinions. I think there's some of them that are very tactfully done. And I think Richard McSpadden, our departed friend from AOPA, I think that he did a very, very good job when he did his. And he stayed away. He talked about what he could. But he was also very, very clear on, listen, we don't know yet. It's going to take time to gather the information.
8: And I think that's one thing that a lot of people have a hard time admitting. I don't know, because that doesn't sell anything.
7: That's right.
6: Yeah.
8: Loss of control has been on your top 10 list, most wanted list for a long time. We don't have the most wanted list anymore. But are you still working to try and mitigate accidents due to loss of control?
7: Yeah, so loss of control still is the number one killer. In general aviation, and I think 40% of our accidents are a result of loss control. So, yes, it's a big issue, and, personally, like I said, I fly, and I fly a lot. I go and do upset recovery. Excuse me. I go do upset recovery routinely. I think that pilots that have never been in a spin, they've never been upside down. I know my first spin, I tended to curl up, mostly, kind of in the fetal position. My knees came together around the stick, and the instructor cautioned me, hey, get your knees out. So I've done it so many times now, that doesn't happen anymore. Mm-hmm. So the whole fact of losing control is very, very survivable if you know how to get out of it.
8: Yeah.
7: So I would say very much upset recovery. There's schools across the country. For not a whole lot of money, you can go get in some of those unusual attitudes.
8: And it's kind of fun.
7: It is very fun.
6: It's especially in embracing the uncomfortableness and
7: that's
6: trying
7: right.
6: to get through that can serve you when you get into a similar situation and subconsciously you may not react nearly as bad.
7: I agree. Suck it up, buttercup. It's the same thing for me.
6: Yeah.
7: That, I mean, I'm like, do I really got to do this? And I'm like, if I'm going to fly, I'm going to do it. And so I've done it repeatedly.
8: And you want to read about it in a book and see it for the first time by yourself or see it with the first time with a instructor who can help you out.
7: Yeah, it's that muscle memory that eventually, I mean, if you do enough spins, you don't even think about getting out of it. You know how to do it. That's what you want before you get into one the first time.
6: We're speaking with Tim LeBaron, who's the Director of Aviation Safety for the National Transportation Safety Board. And we talked a little bit about that discontinued most wanted list.
7: Yeah.
6: How are you communicating the critical safety issues that kind of were represented by that feature?
7: Yeah, I appreciate it. So the most wanted list kind of had a negative connotation to a lot of people. When they thought of the most wanted list, they thought of the post office and the posters on the wall. And I heard it oftentimes at Oshkosh, they would come and tell me, when are you going to do away with the most wanted list? And also, it took a lot of time to put that list together. So they did away with it. I'm very, very happy. A good part of it is safety alerts, air safety alerts, much more nimble now in that before they would do a most wanted list and you were stuck to that for a year, 2 years, sometimes 3 years.
8: Mm.
7: So now, just an example real quick, we've got a safety alert coming out on floats on airplanes. We find out people go do an annual inspection in the wintertime. Come spring, they put floats on. The floats aren't adequately inspected. Come and find out we've had several fatals where the bottoms have ripped out. They flipped upside down. So now we can be very nimble. We're coming out with a safety alert. These are the accidents. Here's what you as a pilot can do to prevent it.
6: There was a regional presentation. One of our regular guests who works in this area, he was a regular guest for the NTSB. He did a safety presentation for local pilots. It was one of the interesting things I found out is how much industry and even the operators participate in the investigation and trying to provide analysis for you all.
7: Yeah, so it helps a lot in that our investigations, the way they are set up, we have parties to our investigation. Our investigators don't know everything. They just don't. So, for instance, if you got a Textron or what we call Cessna aircraft, we want someone from Cessna to be there that has all of the knowledge to actually bring to our investigation and can make a very quick safety change if we find something wrong. So we'll have an engine manufacturer there, an engine manufacturer representative on that team. So, yes, we use the party system, even on the big ones, the airlines, the DCA, Midair, a huge party. When we have our meetings, a lot of times we have 100 different people in those meetings. We need that technology, that help.
8: Well, I know the airlines, that even the unions have representatives who are on the accident response committee, and nobody wants to actually be called up, but you know they
7: that's
8: have
7: right.
8: all that in preparation.
7: Yeah, and that's something, to be honest with you, when I first heard that unions were participating, I wanted to know why. What are the unions represented? And oftentimes the unions have a lot of stuff that they can bring to our investigations. You know, maybe we need a pilot that flies a 737. The union can quickly get us a pilot that's very experienced in that. So, yes, we rely on the party system. Without the party system, then that investigator would have to know everything, and we're not all knowing.
6: With just a few seconds left, what are some online information that people can go to on your site that kind of just get general information?
7: I would go to ntsb.gov. That's the easy one. Hunt around on the bottom of the page. There's links to our safety alerts, all sorts of accident reports, all sorts of good information. NTSB.gov.
6: Tim, thanks very much for joining us.
7: You're welcome.
6: Tim LeBaron is the Director of Aviation Safety for the National Transportation Safety Board. We talk to Chris Hastings of PMHC next on EAA Radio.
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9: This is Jim and Digital Dave standing in for Slider.
4: Not Slider.
9: And we're talking with Heather Monthy about using drones and UAVs in STEM education. Seems like it's such a natural fit and obvious, and yet it's not something that just happens. There's some work to be done. So I wanted to talk to you a little bit about this organization that you founded called Educators Who Drone. So give us a little explanation about what that's about.
10: Well, like I said earlier, that I, you know, a couple of years ago, I was like, you know, the cost of drones are coming down. This is going to be a thing. And so I had asked a few of my pilot friends. I said, hey, what if I put together this group that where we can help support teachers and parents and, you know, other people who are interested in bringing drones and aviation into STEM. So I started a Facebook group. It started as a Facebook group. And it's just grown like crazy. And people are sharing their resources, sharing the things that they're using, the products that they've found, curriculum that they have. People are asking questions, technical questions. And it's a global community. We've got people from 7 different countries in that group. And the idea here is that we're not selling products, we're not selling services. It's a collaborative effort, and that we can advise each other, we can help each other out, and really provide that support.
9: So it's kind of like a idea clearinghouse, somewhat.
10: Yeah.
9: Where
4: think tank.
9: If I've got something that's
4: do tank. That's
9: even better. Yes. No, if I've got a project that I've done in my class that's successful, there's a venue for me to share that, or if I'm looking for something that's going to fit my particular scenario, maybe that's a place that I can go find
10: right.
9: something.
10: Right.
9: Okay.
10: Yep.
4: Did you find a giant uptick in interest when everybody got stuck at home?
10: Yes. Yeah. It's growing like crazy. I need to organize it and formalize it in some way. I don't know what that's going to look like just yet. This thing sort of took off, which is oftentimes a very good thing. But there's been a lot of interest with homeschool. But then there was also interest with a lot of the questions were around when kids were doing the homeschool thing with COVID is how I have these drones. I want to teach this program. Well, how do I do that virtually? And so there was a lot of questions around that, even to the point where we had one woman where she was in a very rural community, a lot of Title I schools, and a lot of the kids didn't have internet at home. And so what they were doing is they were putting internet routers on school buses and going and parking them in neighborhoods so that the kids could connect to them to do their homework. So there's a lot of technical questions about, okay, we have a drone program, but now we're doing this remote teaching thing. How do we do that?
9: Yeah, and that was, I'll attest to that, for those that were trying to do drone-based education in STEM programs, finding ways of, you can only talk theory for so long.
10: Right,
9: right. Before you have to come up with a thing to do. And I wanted to get into some of those things to do. I've found a lot of times that people will find a thing that makes sense that becomes the seed that is the integration into the classroom or integration into their homeschooling situation or something that their kids enjoy that then they support into getting into the classroom. So let's talk like some successes here, some specific like examples of projects that have worked at different age levels. So give us some rundowns of some successful STEM learning tools.
10: Sure. So when I am advising schools on how to build a curriculum, I look at it from four different, I call it the four pillars of drones and STEM education. It's build, code, fly, and certify. So when you're saying you want to start up a drone program, well, what is it that you want to teach? What do you want to teach the kids how to do? What are your learning objectives? And if you're on more on the engineering side and you're teaching design and building a drone, that looks very different from teaching if you're teaching the Part 107 certification, for example. So when you are starting up that drone program, you have to think about what are your learning objectives? Are you teaching them how to build them? Are you teaching them how to code them? Are you teaching them how to fly them? Or are you teaching the certification? And then from there, it's going to be different based on the age group. So you can buy for building drones, you can buy different kits where somebody as young as, 6, 7, 8 years old can build a particular drone. There's a lot of different websites out there that have sort of like patterns, I guess, or plans for building your own. You can buy parts on Amazon, that kind of thing. And that works very well with some of the older age groups and gives them a little bit more creative freedom, I guess, with that. Coding, like I said, when you're doing coding with drones, it's a lot easier for kids to see. It's more concrete. They can see what they're doing. So you can do this with an age group as young as like fourth grade. When you get into some higher level programming concepts, that's really where you want to do things at more like 10th, 11th, 12th grades. And then when you're teaching students how to see, we've got build, code, fly, certify, right? So the next one is fly. So you're teaching students how to fly a drone. Some of the educational drones are a little bit harder to use. They're not as stable. So you might want to do that with a older age group. And also drones are not cheap. So if you're working on them with, a six-year-old, they're going to crash. So you need to take that into consideration. So you might want to do this with an older age group, right? But if you've got some cheaper drones, it's not a big deal. If you crash them, that's fine. And then when you're talking about the Part 107 certification, that's a requirement for 16 and over. So you want to maybe 14, 15 years old, you can get started with that. But then now the FAA has the trust exam for recreational users. That can be done at any age.
9: Mm-hmm. So I have some desire to get something going, and I'm going to use the Field of Dreams theory. If we build it, they'll come. But I have zero budget. I have no budget to get this started. How do I start building interest in a program of this kind without any financial support in the front side?
10: That's where I think that starting to build a strong network of people that you can get different resources from them. There's a lot of companies out there that understand the importance of drones and STEM education, and there's a lot of organizations that have started up their own sort of educational programs. They've got free resources that schools can use. They've got curriculum. There's grants out there for you to be able to purchase drones. There's a lot of different companies out there that are really seeing the importance of this, and that's where I would start if you had nothing.
9: So finding external funding sources and things like that, yeah, that's And you're right. There's been a number of ways that that's been done as well. I'll add one to that, and sometimes working inside and outside the school simultaneously with things like community education groups instead of working inside the classroom running community education programs other groups, you know, Boy Scout, Girl Scout, Big Brother program. You know, they're looking for activities, Big Brothers, Big Sisters, stuff like that. So, finding partners.
10: Yes.
9: That's always a big thing. So what about, and this is probably for the upper age group there, but, you know, we build the drone and we've collected all of the data. All right, now there's its own industry that's running right next to the drone industry is the data analysis and the 3D imaging and interpretation of things. I'm from a rural area where using drones for inspecting crops and things like that is important even at the high school level. So how does that work into the plan?
10: Yeah, I think that can be part of the code part of build, code, fly, certify, right? So you could even take code/create. So you can use drones, for digital imaging. You can have students use the drone, fly the drone. They capture some aerial images, and then they take those images and they do the post-production on them. They can create art out of them. So now you've got STEAM, so science, technology, engineering, art, and math. Mm-hmm. So they can take that information and create a lot of cool things with that, right? But then, there's also the big data analysis, all that, that's a huge field right now, too. Mm-hmm. Everything is connected to the internet. There's all these sensors. We have to do something with it to make sense of it, right? So you can, have students, if they're up, they're flying their drone, they're collecting data from various sensors, et cetera. They take that data, and then you can have them write a report. They can create a project out of it. They can do that data analysis on whatever data it is that they collected.
9: I would have to think that your four pillars of drone education you're talking about, that's not sequential. That is those four parts at each level as you march along, right?
10: Right, right. They're not, you don't need to do them in that particular order. It's mm-hmm. just these are the different sort of learning objectives that you could approach your program. You could do all four of them, and it doesn't necessarily matter which order that you do them in.
4: You just get deeper and deeper with the older
10: right.
4: groups.
10: Right, right. Absolutely.
9: Yeah. So where is this headed? What's the next steps? Where is STEM education heading? Is this becoming its own course that is probably going to be right now it's worked into other classes, math classes and engineering and physics classes and stuff like that. But I mean, are we heading to a spot where STEM based projects and things like that is that really heading into its own coursework?
10: I think it's going that way. You're seeing a lot of STEM schools open up throughout the United States. Parents are realizing the importance of it. And so the schools are really focused on design thinking and what comes along with STEM. We need to teach kids how to learn how to become creators of technology versus consumers of technology. And that's what STEM really is taking an idea out of your brain and making it come to life. And I really think that this is where the jobs are. This is where the United States needs to be a leader in this area. And in order for that to happen, we need to have a pipeline of students coming out of schools that are well prepared for these types of careers.
9: All right, Heather, if we have people that are interested and want more information, how do we find you and find more information about this?
10: If you go to educatorswhodrone.com, that forwards right to my website where I've got a lot of different resources, link to the Facebook group, and we'd love to have you guys join and participate.
9: Thank you. STEM educator Heather Monte joining us here on Drone Zone on EAA Radio.
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11: Our next guest is Mark Schabel, who is the owner and president of Sonix Aircraft, located right here in the field at Whitman Regional Airport. Mark, glad to have you back, and glad to have you and Sonix here again this year.
12: Yeah, thanks for having me, Steve. How could we not be here?
11: That's right.
12: Right across the field. We could bring the kitchen sink.
11: You probably brought everything but the kitchen sink.
12: That's
11: from
12: right.
11: the other side of the field. first off, we got to talk about the new aircraft that you have. And so far, it's Monday morning, so I'm not sure, but has traffic been good so far at the booth to see what you've got?
12: Several folks have told me we may win the Dead Grass Award.
11: All right.
12: So I hope so. It's been incredibly popular, and we're just really pleased to be able to show it off and as we continue on the project to get this new airplane going.
11: Well, tell us about it.
12: So it's the Sonics High Wing.
11: Okay.
12: So it's our first model that is a high wing instead of a low wing. It is we designed it to have as large of a door as we possibly could so that you can get in and out of it really easily. It's got a little bit wider than a Sonics. Mm-hmm. It's 42 inches interior width. And a little bit more leg room and plenty of headroom. So people so far have responded really well to us. Two normal-sized people can sit in it side-by-side without brushing shoulders.
11: Okay.
12: So for Sonics, that's pretty impressive.
11: It definitely is. What was the rationale for going with Highwing?
12: You know, a lot of things. It was something that actually was proposed many years ago. And, you know, it made sense to us because it's you know, you're either a high-wing person or a low-wing person. So, you know, it's easily half the market we haven't appealed to or haven't spoken to before. So, you know, that was a good reason. You know, you hear all these things about the aging pilot population. I mean, of course, we need to continue making new pilots. But some of us don't really feel like climbing up on a wing anymore. So we just wanted to be able to have something with that accessibility. We wanted to offer something with more utility. But we wanted to do it in the tradition, in the Sonics tradition, and in airplanes like the you know, the Whitman Tailwind. We wanted it to be, you know, fast and aerobatic, not necessarily a backcountry stole high wing. So that's not really part of the mission, although you could always put big tires on it if you wanted.
11: So what are you calling it?
12: It's just the high wing. Sonics. Okay. High wing. So high wing is all one word.
11: Okay.
12: So if we abbreviate it, it's Sonics High Wing Sierra Hotel. So hopefully, okay, especially in the aerobatic, slightly clipped wing configuration where you take the longer fiberglass tips off, there'll be some people embracing that name and doing some fun stuff. It is the first airplane that we've built that it will be approved for aerobatic load, okay, factors with two people on board.
11: Wow.
12: Instead of just solo aerobatics.
11: Okay.
12: So we're really excited about that as well.
11: How long of a process was it to get this built?
12: Well, so the build, we started making parts probably in March, late March, and we scrambled. There were some late nights. We were here till midnight on Saturday night, just getting it to the point where, you know, the seats were done, the center section wing was skinned, although it is temporarily skinned. We'll open it back up after the show and get it looking like something so that people could really get a sense of what it is. And try it on.
11: And how soon before you'll be doing flight testing?
12: Well, as soon as possible. So we know that people really, really want this airplane. We're in high gear on the project. I really want to fly before the snow does. But, you know, things don't always work out that way, especially in Wisconsin. So, you know, hopefully we'll either, you know, be starting flight testing this winter or in the spring.
11: Okay.
12: Time and weather willing.
11: Okay. And this will be a kit as well.
12: This will be a kit. Mm-hmm. It is designed to take advantage of the new Sport Pilot 2.0,
11: yeah,
12: proposed regulations. And so it's 1,500 pounds gross at utility category. Again, two-person aerobatic, so it needs a little more gross weight, so it'll be 1,230 pounds aerobatic. Mm-hmm. So we will be offering it as a kit. We're also exploring ELSA kits and eventually SLSA production for the airplane. So we're excited to go down that path to complement some of our other production efforts if we go there with the airplane.
11: Yep, Jack Pelton in a previous segment mentioned the ELSA rules, and that would seem for a company like Sonics to open up a whole new avenue of consumers.
12: Yeah, we've had ELSA available since the beginning of the rule, and this year I believe is an anniversary for the original LSA rule, 10 years. So, but it never was anything that we were too interested in because the feedback we have seen from builders of other ELSAs is that they were pigeonholed into specific avionics and engines and had to buy it through the kit manufacturer. But, you know, more and more, especially with, I'll say it, today's builder really wants something just as complete as possible. And let's face it, they want to shake the box and have an airplane fall out. So more and more motivation to explore the ELSA path.
11: How about the rest of the Sonics line? How are those airplanes doing?
12: Good, great. We've got a really enthusiastic fleet out there, and it's you know, tried and true airplane design. So we've got, I think we just shipped our 50th jet kit this year, and we hit another milestone of like 50 piston quick build kits this year since we started the quick build program. So things are going along well. And then, of course, we have our regular, I don't want to say slow build, but we call our complete airframe kit, where it's just the parts in the box. And, you know, those are still going out the door.
11: Well, very good. How many employees do you have these days?
12: So including my wife, who works part-time for me, we have 11 people.
11: Okay.
12: So we're small, and we like it that way. Keeps us lean and flexible. And, of course, again, we're based right here at Oshkosh, so you can come and take a factory tour if you want this week.
11: How, if someone wants a factory tour, how do they do that?
12: Just stop by our booth and sign up. It's 10 a.m. Tuesday through Saturday. And we'll give you a map. You can drive over there, or if you don't have any transportation, we do have limited space available to bring people over there and back after the tour.
11: All right. About how long is the tour?
12: About an hour.
11: Okay.
12: Yeah.
11: Good. What other things are maybe in the works or thinking about with the future of Sonics?
12: Lots of things. Nothing I'm willing to talk about right now.
11: Of course.
12: We are, of course, still working the two-seat jet project. And that's still very much a company priority, but I will say that the amount of feedback and demand that we've gotten to bring the high wing to market has caused us to swap places in R&D in terms of completing the high wing project, bringing that to market before we get the two-seat jet. But the two-place jet prototype is well along. Needs a bit of work yet. Needs a bit of tweaking, and we're hoping to have first flight of that prototype here. You know, within the next 12 months, I hope sincerely, and we're excited to have that airplane flying as well.
11: Well, with 11 employees, how do you split the time between building the two-seat jet and taking care of customers?
12: Well, that's really the challenge,
11: balancing
12: you know,
11: act.
12: Especially because, you know, we have a production department where we assemble the quick build kits in-house. And for those not familiar, a quick build kit, we build the fuselage, we build the wings, we rig the wings to the fuselage, and we even have enough FAA points available to fit the canopy for you. So that takes a lot of staff time, and so it is difficult to split the time. And so a lot of it is my time, and I don't sleep, and a few others of us. So that's the challenge of bringing any product to market is, you know, serving the existing customer, which, of course, is the highest priority while we're building something new.
11: Overall, you've got a Sonics view of the home built community, but in a larger global view, what is your view of how home building is doing?
12: You know, you just can't dispute the numbers. Just look at the FAA registration numbers compared to the rest of GA. It's still an incredibly healthy sector of aviation. And I think the really encouraging thing that I've seen globally outside of aviation circles is today's younger generations just graduating high school, we're seeing more and more of them going the tech school and the trades route. And so we've got a generation, again, that is not afraid to get hands-on, which I think is really encouraging for the kit-building industry. So now we just got to make pilots out of them.
11: There we go. That's the easy part, right?
12: Yeah, right.
11: Once you go flying, you want to do it even more, right?
12: That's right. Yeah. Yeah. In fact, our daughter was in a four-year college, and at the end of the first semester, she's like, this isn't for me. She works at a collision shop. She works at a body shop, and she loves it.
11: That
12: seems to be the really a big thing in the generation now, and people getting hands-on, and I love it.
11: Yeah, and there is definitely a need for the trades,
12: yeah.
11: And it is very encouraging to see that as well.
12: Yeah.
11: You have been the owner of Sonics for a couple of years now.
12: Yep.
11: John Monette, of course, John and Betty have founded the company. Are they still involved at all or available?
12: I mean, they're still around and on the advisory board. John's back to building Cubs again. He's got, I think, 4 Cub projects right now, and is one of the new tea hangers that they built, finished this year. And yeah, he's still around, and we talk regularly, and still very much a part of the Sonics family.
13: It must feel good to be able to build on that legacy.
12: Absolutely. Yeah. We're not starting from scratch.
13: Right.
12: We have something established, and obviously, I've been with the company for over 20 years.
13: Yes.
12: Now, so.
13: Yeah. So you've been part of the growing up in the Sonics community, right?
12: That's right.
13: Part of the culture.
12: Absolutely.
13: So, speaking of airplane noise.
12: That's right.
13: And if, just before we wrap up, any thoughts on what you're looking forward to in this Air Venture 2024?
12: Well, it's I tell you, for me and my staff, it's a little bit of a rest because we've been working so hard to get to the show. And now I'm just really looking forward to talking to all the folks who are interested in our aircraft and having people try on the new prototype. Looks like we're set up for really great weather this year. So just hoping for everyone to have a wonderful, successful, safe, enjoyable fly-in.
13: All right. And we wish you luck on getting that Dead Grass Award.
12: We're working really hard at it.
13: For those who don't know, it's a fictional award, but there's always one or two aircraft that are introduced at AirVenture, and

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1: Being able to practice your aviation skills in a simulator is a gift that many of us, I think, would like to be able to do more of, if especially we can't get into the airplane of our choice. And that leads us to a conversation now with Russ Barlow, who brings more than 50 years and 23,000 plus hours of flying in general aviation, military, and airline aircraft. All that feeds into his passion for home flight simulation. Russ is a YouTube content creator, and I became familiar with his expertise and his interests actually by finding him on YouTube.
2: Yeah, I started flying at a very young age, and aviation was really my life. And at an age of about 60, shortly after they had raised the retirement age, I developed an eye problem, and I couldn't fly anymore. Had to retire a little bit early. And when you still love aviation, you got to find something to do, and I ended up getting into flight simulation. Now, it was really different from about 30 years before when I had last looked at it. Computers had evolved so far. And the end result is that what we have now for home flight simulation is, in some ways, better than the things I had in the airlines.
1: So it seems to me that there's this broad continuum of technological sophistication and expense that you can set up in your household. Walk us through how you take something that's really only suited for gaming and get it to the point where it's meaningful for a pilot.
2: Well, yeah, I mean, this can go from the very beginning of simply sitting in front of a laptop with a mouse and a keyboard, which isn't too realistic, to, you know, people build simulators that replicate a Boeing 737 or a 747. For training, the main important thing is that you want to try to figure out a way to use it with no mouse or keyboard to be able to make the inputs. So it's really a matter of adding what you need to make it realistic for what you want to train. And if you want to learn to use a Garmin G530, there's plenty of aids out there that you can add to the simulator so that while you're flying, you can practice procedures and learn and really minimize the amount of time that you spend with the Hobbs meter turning in an expensive airplane.
3: Russ, you've actually invented a product that I saw in your YouTube video called the Knobster. And as a flight instructor, I have to say it's brilliant because it introduces muscle memory, but it keeps you from having a crazy busy set of switches that you have to build or buy from somewhere.
2: Yeah, that was something that I came up with. I started working with some Dutch guys, young men, who had a really great product. It was actually had seen at Oshkosh, Fly This Sim was there many years showing these touch screens. And they had a way to create LCD panels that could display instrument panels. And I said, you know, it'd really be great to have touch. But the problem was the dials were difficult to operate with your fingers. So I took the idea of creating a dual encoder knob that you could touch any knob on the panel and it would become essentially that knob or the Knobster, as you called it. It becomes that knob and you're able to, for example, on the Garmin G530, that lower right knob, the GPS knob, you can make all the inputs very naturally. And the real advantage, I think, for simulation is that you're not locked into one panel. If you build a physical panel, you're stuck with it. You're going to be flying the same basic panel all the time. But this allows you to have flexibility also, which is appealing to those who are doing it more for fun instead of just training.
1: Russ, I've heard you talk about some of the DIY building opportunities that sit behind the panel, and you've talked about the use of microcontrollers like Raspberry Pi or Arduino. Where does that fit into the picture? And then what does that do for you when you start to add other compute devices into the mix?
2: Well, you know, you can make this thing as realistic as you want, and Arduino is just a real easy way to add switches that can communicate with the simulator to carry out actions instead of using a mouse or a keyboard or a touch screen. So for people who want to build home cockpits and really get into it, that offers a lot of opportunities for that interface. Raspberry Pi adds the advanced

0: advantage of being able to support a video screen also. It actually can, the newer versions can handle two HD monitors. So you can build standalone hardware. For example, the Real Sim Gear GTN 750 Garmin SIM knockoff uses that technology and creates a touchscreen that operates just like the real thing.
1: In case you're just joining us, we're talking with Russ Barlow, who is an expert in jeeping up your home flight simulator to something that can reasonably help you build or maintain skills. And if you squint hard, maybe think that you're actually in your airplane as opposed to in your basement behind a bunch of screens. Speaking of those screens, Russ, there is a class of hardware that's, I guess, relatively new, and it's the smaller 12 to 15-inch portable touchscreen LCDs. These have a sweet spot in your view of home flight simulation. Talk about where they fit and how they get used.
0: Well, they're just a good size. You can place them on top of the yoke. The most commonly used yokes right now are probably the Honeycomb products, Honeycomb Aeronautical. And they have some mounting bolts, and you can mount these on top. There are several brackets available by companies to mount these on top. And I like to put the Knobster on the side, and it makes for a nice little compact panel. And you can actually, if you're using a temporary placed, like a desk, you can detach the whole thing together and put it away someplace and bring it back out. And that appeals to my wife to have a way to keep it out of the way when I'm not using it.
2: Can you realistically use a laptop, a high-end laptop, to power a decent, say, X-Plane flight sim experience?
0: Yeah, there's no problem. I mean, if you have a gaming laptop, they're more than capable. You're not going to get the same graphical capabilities. And, you know, most people who get serious about this are going to use probably three big screen TVs as the our kind of a wraparound visual. That's kind of the trend now. And then have other screens to display the instruments. So that gives you the ability to probably have like a 180-degree field of view. And that makes all the difference in the world. When you have a 60-degree field of view, it's very difficult to fly a downwind and look at the runway and make the turnaround to final. But when you can look out the wing line, it adds a great amount of realism to it. And short of VR, it's probably the way to go if you have the room to put something like that up and leave it permanently there.
1: But let's talk about VR for a little bit. It seems like being able to put a goggle on your head as compared to, you know, having half a room full of widescreen TVs would make a lot of sense for a lot of people. Are we there yet?
0: Boy, we're really getting close. The technology is moving so fast, and the problem initially was the resolution wasn't good enough. They've overcome that. Now the resolution is really good. The field of view was always a factor that's improving, but it's still not quite there. So those were the main issues. But the final issue, and this is what's going to make it practical for serious flight training, is the ability to interact with the cockpit. Several ways to go on that. I was just at Flight Sim Expo in Houston, and they had a company called Yaw VR had a motion platform, and they had mounted a kind of a dummy instrument panel that had been spray painted black. It had nothing except just the knobs and the switches.
1: Okay.
0: And they would map this to the VR so that when you reached out and touched you would see your hands in VR tracking and artificial hands. But when you'd reach out, you would touch the knob, and there was a knob there. And when you made the input on the knob, it actually communicated with the simulator. That was really cool. The other thing that's coming is mixed reality. And this is where you have stereo cameras on the headset that enable you to produce video, high-quality video, that can be combined with the video from the VR world. And it gives you the ability to see your hands, to see your checklist, to see an actual physical cockpit. And this is being used by Lufthansa now. They're testing it. I think that's the future of flight training eventually. But the headsets cost currently $6,000, $7,000, and I think you pay $1,500 a year. So it's really mostly available to military and commercial now. But that technology is going to get cheaper and cheaper. I remember when a 32-inch TV cost about $2,000, so you know how electronics are.
2: Your typical VR headset that you can buy on the market today is not going to give you a satisfying flight experience, is what I'm hearing you say.
0: Well, no, I say there's a company out of China called Pimax that just came out with a crystal. There's the Arrow headset by Vario out of Finland. Both of those give you very positive experiences. I would challenge any pilot who hasn't seen the new Microsoft Flight Simulator 2020 to take a look. The graphics, the scenery is stunning. I mean, I've got lots of time in the air, and it looks so real that I can't hardly believe it.
1: Russ, before we run out of time, I want to make sure that people know how to get to the content that you make for YouTube and other resources that might be helpful as well. Walk us through that.
0: Well, the best resources are on YouTube right now for flight simulation. There's lots of how-to stuff there. That's how I got started, just figuring things out and sharing them with other people so they wouldn't waste a weekend figuring out what it took me a weekend to figure out. I don't have an innovative name for my YouTube channel. It's just Russ Barlow. I also recently helped a friend with a foreword for a second edition of his book called Flight Simulation for Beginners. And the author's name is Gabriel Acacia, and he is also a fellow EAA member in the CFI. And he's really managed to kind of sum up a lot of this stuff. There's a lot of things, a lot of questions when you start this. What computer to buy? What kind of yoke and rudder pedals and add-on hardware and aircraft? And he has a lot of that stuff sorted out for beginners in a fairly short book. It's available on Amazon. It's a Kindle download right now. But again, it's Flight Simulation for Beginners by Gabriel Acacia.
1: That's Russ Barlow, who is an expert in creating realistic home cockpits for flight simulation. Russ, thanks for joining us.
0: My pleasure.
1: You're listening to EAA Radio. Were you in Oshkosh in 2022? Here's an interview from that year.
3: I guess I should be saying something about now. The board op is looking at me in terror.
4: They certainly aren't letting us use our faces on this, that's for sure.
3: And rightly so.
4: Yeah, we have good face for radio.
3: Yep. But, and we also take abuse, gracefully, so that helps.
4: Yeah, we cause enough of it, too.
3: Yep.
4: And speaking of abuse, guess who's with us again today? Mr. Abuse himself,
3: yeah,
4: Vic
3: right.
4: Krause.
3: No, he's not abusive at all.
5: I'm the self-abuser.
3: He's effusive.
5: Yes. Oh, is that what it is?
3: Yes, you're very effusive.
5: Is that
3: effusive.
5: With two Fs?
3: Yeah. Hey,
5: I told you I figured you two out with the Fast Eddie and Digital Day. That spells Fed.
3: Yeah.
5: Right. You guys are plants.
3: I know you are. Yep, we are.
4: And, we're after you,
3: we'd
4: Vic.
3: Like to talk to you about your paperwork.
5: Which one?
4: Oh, that. Yeah.
3: All of them.
5: All of the expired ones, yeah.
3: Exactly.
4: All the way back to 1953.
5: This is going
4: to
5: be a long morning.
3: That's right. Do you remember when you were 14 and you stole that watermelon?
5: Yeah.
3: We'd like to know about that.
5: But I took the seeds back.
3: There you go. All right, what's going on up there? You know, I was up there after dark. Fighters in the dark take on a whole different feeling.
5: Don't they?
3: Yeah, and I shot some pictures of the 109.
5: How cool is that? Yeah.
3: Very, very.
5: Did you see the downlighting on all of the flags we
3: yeah,
5: got?
3: Yeah, that looked good.
5: Doesn't it look cool?
3: Yes.
5: Yeah, I'm so proud with the way
3: every
5: that
3: year you
5: out.
3: Guys make some improvements.
5: Yeah, and that's a really neat one. And who doesn't like, you know, flags wafting in the breeze at night?
3: Wafting, that's a good word.
5: Now, that's only one F.
3: Yeah, okay.
5: There you are.
3: If it was German, it would be two, right?
5: Wafting.
3: So how are the trams going?
5: I mean, was another boring, dull day yesterday at the tram. Not.
3: Yeah, I guess so.
5: Yeah,
3: I'm sure
5: yeah,
3: it was
5: yeah,
3: lined out the door.
5: Yeah, another record of, you know, folks that we passed through and entertained and gave rides to. And, I got to say it, our sponsors. So Tempest, Covington, Concord, Hartzell, they ponied up with these a boatload of really cool hats with the embroidered logos and what have you. So every tour we're doling out, you know, two or three from the various sponsors to the youngsters in the crowd. And it starts the whole ride off on the right foot. Everybody's enjoys seeing that happen.
3: Oh, yeah.
5: And, of course, I preface it with, now, if I give you this hat, you'll wear it all day, right? And they go, yeah. And I go, will you wear it to sleep tonight? And some, you'd be surprised at the answers. Yeah, I'll do that. And then some of them, no.
3: But how they say it.
5: Yeah,
3: you know?
5: It is. Yeah, and so anyway, but. And I tell them, I said, well, we got hat police. So if you take it off during the day, it's going to be trouble.
3: Oh, boy.
5: We have hat police patrolling the grounds in Warbirds.
3: Okay, now we have to go up there with shirts that say hat police.
4: There you go.
5: And how about a T-shirt? We'll print them for you.
3: There you go. Okay. There you go. I want to know if you'll let me narrate, because I would be wonderful, you know. And this airplane here has wings, and it's
4: wheels.
3: Got wheels, and it looks like a big Tylenol.
4: Yeah.
5: And look at that, the wheels on the back on this one. Very odd.
3: Yeah.
5: So, yeah. Busy day today, UH-1. The Huey is at 10 o'clock. Warbirds in review. That's going on. The sim buildings had a lot. You know, we haven't said enough about that. They have 5 simulators, 3 Corsairs, 2 P-51 Redbirds, the best top-of-the-line sims that you can mooch or buy.
4: Borrow.
5: Yeah, borrow. And anyone 18 years and under, it's free. Just go in, register, and fly the wings off those Redbirds.
3: Okay, listen. After hours, right? We want to come up there and do simulated dogfights in the simulators.
5: I got a better idea.
3: Okay.
5: There's a little tent like about 100 yards to the, I think, northwest.
3: Mm-hmm.
5: Why don't you guys just go down there and get a false ID? They can do a false ID for 18, make you 18 years of age. You can just go in anytime you want for free.
3: It's going to take a lot more than a false ID to make me 18 again.
5: Plastic surgery?
3: Yeah. A lot of drugs.
5: Anyway, no, that's a pretty cool thing. They had a big line. They're processing just bazillions of young guys and gals that are having a blast on those sims.
3: Oh, I'll bet.
5: Yeah.
3: I'll bet.
5: Yeah, totally. So, yeah, busy area.
4: Yeah. Nick, I do want to say that I'm 18 years old, but with 51 years of experience behind me.
3: There you go. There you go.
5: And then there's a combination that would work.
3: Right.
5: Yeah.
3: Right. On a unrelated but interesting side note, the guys from Plane Tags were in yesterday.
5: Oh, yeah.
3: They gave me a plane tag that is a piece of an actual Zero.
5: I read about that.
3: Yeah.
5: Isn't that cool? Where they took some of the sheet metal, rather than just melting it, scrapping it, they repurposed it and made it into these tags. Cool idea. Somebody was thinking.
3: Yeah, we should get you one. We should get you something.
5: Yeah, yeah.
3: I don't know if you'd want a P-51 or what do you think?
5: Piper Cub.
3: No.
5: Oh, that don't have.
3: You're a Warbird guy.
4: There's no fabric. Metal skin.
3: Yeah, right.
5: Eddie got it.
4: Yeah. Wait a minute. There is metal skin, but not a lot of it.
5: No, very little of it.
3: Well, maybe they could make you a bathing suit out of the cover
5: or something like that. Yeah, I'd be a real good.
3: Yeah, that's scary.
5: I'd be some pretty nose art or ugly nose art. So, yeah.
3: Wow.
5: Big Veterans Day today. They are having.
3: You're not having any small veterans? Just big ones?
5: No, just big ones.
3: Okay.
5: Most are at this stage. But
3: yeah.
5: That being said, no, they're having a vets breakfast this morning. Then at 1 o'clock this afternoon, they start massing together all the vets that want to participate in the vets parade. That's going to light up at Warbirds Alley. They're going to amass some in Warbirds Alley right along Papa One Taxiway. And then they go all the way down the show line to Boeing Center, right? And that they assemble at 1, and I think the parade is 1:45. So, and that's always a really cool deal. There's thousands of folks that go down and applaud them as they and pay tribute to them as they go down that show line, that crowd line. It's really cool. It's an emotional deal.
3: Yeah.
4: Is there going to be an honor flight arrival here today?
5: Yeah. You know what? There is, isn't there, Dave?
3: Yes,
5: yeah. What time's that thing rolling at?
3: I'm not sure. But
4: I'm hearing 7 o'clock, but I'm not sure.
3: Yeah,
5: coming in from Washington.
3: Mm-hmm.
5: Yeah.
3: And then they're going to take a whole plane load down and bring them back.
5: Nice.
3: It's going to be quite a day for those guys.
5: My dad had an opportunity, and he flew out of Detroit. He went out of Metro a good number of years ago. And that is really a wonderful thing that they put on and do.
3: It is.
5: And meant to a vet, they are mostly teary-eyed from the experience, and they can't thank the people enough. And a lot of them, they have a really tough time getting around. So it's an arduous journey for some of the fellas.
3: Yeah.
5: Sure is.
3: Yeah.
5: But, yeah.
3: But they deserve it.
5: Oh, gosh.
3: They've earned it.
5: More than ever. More than ever they deserve it. So big Warbird show today. a very big they're going to burn up a lot of gas. These old dinosaurs of the air are going to really make a lot of noise and a lot of smoke,
3: Let me ask you a question.
5: Yeah. Sure.
3: There's a lot of frontline fighters and Air Force planes that come in every year. Do you often get those pilots up there for your tram tour because they want to know about these older airplanes?
5: You know, we get just a potpourri. As you know, in the past, we've had female active generals in the United States Army on that tour. We had the, what do you call him, the big muckety-muck and overall minister of Zimbabwe with his armed guards and the whole all their garb. They've been the Doolittle family has taken the tram tour, and just about everybody in between. So the answer is yes, we have had. Some of the, you know, the jet jocks that rip the sky at 600 knots come over and get on a tram that goes about 4 miles an hour.
3: Yeah.
5: But they enjoy the ride. We did a VIP tour for JFG Financial out of Milwaukee, and it was an extended tour done after hours, like 4:30, 5 o'clock. And we had a gal that was a principal in that company come up to the narrator and said, you know what, I've been coming here 20 years. This is one of the coolest things that I've ever done.
3: There you go.
4: Outstanding.
5: And the CEO came up to one of the other drivers and said, this was a bullseye. So we get great feedback.
3: Good to get that feedback,
5: isn't
3: it?
5: And especially with folks that are in a position to maybe become benefactors and all of that. So you
3: probably won't believe this, but Fast Eddie and I get feedback like that too. But it's more like, what are you guys doing on the radio anyway?
4: Yeah. Shut the
3: who
4: heck
3: who
4: up.
3: Gave you a microphone?
5: Look, don't kid yourself. Everybody enjoys you guys. You guys put on a great morning show and get brain rolling.
3: Now the headphones will no longer fit if you keep talking like that.
5: You're doing a great job.
4: Hey, Vic,
5: it's fun to be here with you guys.
4: Our show was going good right up until this moment. So.
3: Yeah, there you go.
5: There you go. Anyway, yeah, so it is going to be a big day. Friday is, gosh, Friday. Can we really believe this is Friday?
3: Okay. Yeah. When I was up there yesterday, I saw 4 Corsairs.
5: How about that?
3: You usually don't get that many Corsairs, do you?
5: 2 is a big day.
3: Yeah.
5: 4 is double what you would expect anymore.
3: Right.
5: I think there's only, 9 or 10 flying.
3: Right.
4: Yeah, not many of them.
3: One of them must be an earlier model. It's got the 3-blade prop instead of the 4-blade prop. So I don't know the difference.
5: Interesting. Boy, that's a fine point.
3: Yeah.
5: How did you see that when it was moving?
3: No, they were parked. They were parked. I snuck up there.
5: I'm just teasing.
4: You should have seen him trying to clean it while it was running.
3: Oh, nice. Thanks.
5: Don't put your hand in there.
3: Yeah. All right. Well, thanks for joining us, Vic. And make sure you get up to Warbirds and take the tram ride.
5: Come on up and take the Warbird tour. Thank you.
3: All right.
5: Thank you, Dave.
3: This is Digital Dave.
4: And Fast Eddie.
3: And this is EAA Radio.
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6: Joining us now, Cedric Gauthier from Pratt & Whitney, and glad to have you here.
7: Thank you very much, Steve. So is it a good way to start by saying, good morning, Oshkosh?
6: Yes, that's just absolutely good way to start.
7: It worked for Robin Williams 30 more years ago, yeah. So it's going to be good still. So.
6: It still is. Tell us a little bit about your background in aviation.
7: Well, I'm a mechanical engineer by trade. Began working in our test cells, trying to have fun testing the limits of our engines, and quickly moved into our customer service department and sales and marketing department, having a taste for the passion of that community that we see across all our product lines. So been at Pratt now for 24 years.
6: Oh, congratulations.
7: We'll be soon celebrating 25 years. So, yeah.
6: And no thought of retiring anytime soon, right?
7: Well, no, I have not won the lottery yet. And unless that happens, this community is too great to let it go. That's really the way I look at it.
6: So. I can tell from your enthusiasm that you are very passionate about what you're doing. Tell us a little bit about your day-to-day life at Pratt & Whitney.
7: So, very fortunate. I lead a team of enthusiasts, engineers, I would say contract people, sales folks that deal with our customers around the world. My team manages relationship with the great OEMs, the aircraft manufacturers that evolve in a general aviation segment. leads us around the world, leads us to understand the fabric of what this community is all about. And we get as well the chance to wear the customer hat inside our company. So whenever customers speak to us and they need different specification on products or new services, it's our job to internally ensure that all our different departments they work towards that goal, and we can deliver all the product and services that our customers demand. So it's very very inspiring job that we have to externally work with the customers, but internally as well, make sure that everyone in our different departments have that passion as well.
6: Good. The PT6 E-Series is out. 500 of those have been produced so far. That is a very successful engine.
7: Very successful. 500 engines delivered. We've already surpassed 200,000 flight hours. You know, what's amazing is that the PT6 is a story of innovation. Mm-hmm. Last year at Oshkosh, and we were talking about the 60 years of the PT6, having flown over 500 million, that's B, not an M, it's a B, billion hours. So we were extremely proud to work with some of our key clients, you know, namely Pilatus and Daher, to introduce the E-Series about 5 years ago. It's a game changer in the way it brings in, I would say, from a sustainability point of view, double-digit improvement in fuel consumption, as well brings in a, I would say, a emission control and usage with the propeller and the engine control system that we have. Mm-hmm. Allows us as well to have a great data management proactive system that allows us sometimes before a customer even lands to detect some anomalies in the engine or to detect that there might be a need for some maintenance. And customers remain surprised when we reach out to them right after landing to say, look, maybe we should send one of our tech rep to visit you. There's something that we see from the data that we'd like to evaluate with you. So a game changer in the business.
6: How is that data relayed back to Pratt & Whitney?
7: So basically upon landing, that data is transmitted via either Wi-Fi or different satellite data transmission system. And we have some of our partners that receive that data. They link up with some of our program engineers that are based in Montreal. And the data is analyzed versus some model that allow us to detect if there's anything that falls outside the norm. And, you know, we look for trend. In aviation, you look for trend. And whenever you see that there's something that's still within the limits of tolerance, but something that's on its way to cause some problems on the road, it's very useful for our teams to have that data and basically to bring in this game-changing way of looking at things. So very proud of the introduction of that new engine.
6: Good. With everyone talking about AI, artificial intelligence, and especially in the data fields, do you see AI being able to play a role in helping to diagnose some of these things?
7: That's a very good question that we ourselves continue to explore. Okay. I think that the human factor in aviation... Right. Needs to remain on the forefront. For sure, the AI and the analytics tool allow us to scale. Because at the end of the day, our fleet, you know, we've delivered over 65,000 PT6 over those 6 years' history. There's probably close to 30,000 that remain in service with, you know, roughly 1,000 more going in the field every year. So the analytics and the AI allows us to continue to provide, I would say, the VIP service that the clientele requires.
6: Good, good. Textron Aviation put out its first cargo passenger combination Cessna Sky Courier, and that was just this earlier this month.
7: Yeah, very proud to work with Textron on. It's a long history. Huh? I know you talk about the Sky Courier with our PT6-65SC. Very proud to work with Textron on that new program. We're celebrating this year 60 years on a King Air. Again, many evolution on the platform as well as on the engine that have allowed that platform to remain extremely successful and continue to sell, you know, even more than what we all hope for. As well, celebrating on a single engine, 25 million flight hours on the Caravan. Again, an important milestone. That we're very proud to celebrate with Cessna.
6: And along with Textron, you also the Piper M700 that launched earlier this year in February.
7: Yeah, so that was a very exciting launch. PT6 powered again on the M700 Fury. We did the North American launch a bit more east from here in at Sun and Fun, Florida, as well as a European launch at Aero Friedrichshafen. following a couple of weeks after Sun and Fun. Very excited to work with Piper. And again, multi-decennial relationship with Piper that continues to yield new program, and we're very excited to continue those relationships.
6: Good. You mentioned Sun and Fun and Earl Frederikshavn and some of the other shows. Do you get a chance to go to other air shows?
7: We do. In my previous job, I even evolved in a BizAv world, which is a very different community, and that led us to different shows as well. But really, I talked about that fabric of passion that exists in the aviation industry. It's very special in general aviation, but as well in all the communities that we evolve with. Having a chance to have those customers come in our booth, talk to us about the experience that they have. Often you see multi-generation. You'll see, you know, older gentlemen or women that have flown the product for more than 50 years, and you see their kids and their grandkids that are now learning to fly or to work on these products. It's truly inspiring to work in this community.
6: It definitely is. What are some of the things that are available at the Pratt & Whitney booth?
7: Well, there's a lot of secrets that we keep, so we want people to visit us in Hangar B. We have the classic hats, you know, those hats, and I see one of my colleagues wearing a new generation of PT6 hat or Eagle hat.
6: Mm-hmm.
7: We give everything that kids or grown-up kids would like to have, and I think this year we've replaced our typical Eagle Bear by an Eagle Moose. Being based in Montreal, Canada, we had to bring the moose over in Oshkosh.
6: Very good.
7: Yeah, looking forward to see everyone visit us at Hangar B.
6: Hangar B, all right. And what's the booth number?
7: Oh, booth number is, I'm calling a friend here, 2102? No, I see it somewhere.
6: There it is.
7: Yeah, it is, 2102. Apologies for that. I just know, we're looking in the sky, you see the big Pratt & Whitney sign. So this is usually a good light to follow. But thank you very much for the question.
6: And King Air celebrating their 60th anniversary this year.
7: Exciting. You know, multi-platforms with evolution of the PT6 in 60 years. So think about it. Now the latest evolution of the King Air 360. A platform that's being used in, obviously, in VIP configuration, corporate utilization as well, but humanitarian. Different multi-mission securities and defense as well. So it's very, very eye-opening to see that the products that we make allow us to serve the community in different manner. And that speaks in volume to the, I would say, the quality of the products and services that we provide, where versatility is key often for businesses around the world in order to operate in a complex world that we have.
6: Pratt & Whitney, of course, has a very long and storied history, has been part of aviation almost since the beginning. But what does the future bring?
7: Future continues to bring evolution into products. There's a lot of focus in continuing to ensure that our products are as sustainable as they can be today. For example, I talked about the introduction of the E-Series with double-digit fuel consumption improvement. We also have today all our products are ready to operate on 50% SAF. So that's something that a lot of people do not know. But today, all our products are certified at 50% level.
6: Before you go on, please tell everyone who doesn't know what SAF means.
7: Well, SAF would be something that's it's a healthy, you could say it's a healthy lower footprint fuel. So it is a sustainable aviation fuel that exists today. And the industry is working towards 100% combination of that fuel. And we are, as well, ahead of the game. We have many of our platforms that have ran today on 100%. And we're waiting for the industry to converge on the exact definition of that recipe of fuel. So those are things that continue to keep us busy. Looking forward to continue to invest in technology and services as well. More and more, we need to talk about data proactivity so that the user experience remains world-class. So really, those are the areas of focus for us.
6: And plus, probably some other things that are secret and under wraps, right?
7: There always is. But, you know, when you talk about a company that that has innovation in its DNA, our engineers constantly work on new technology. And at the right time with our customer partners, when it's time to announce new programs, it's we're always there to ensure that happens the best way possible.
6: Perfect timing.
7: Perfect timing. On that note, yes. I thank you very much for the invite today. It's always a great opportunity to be close to that great ecosystem that we have in general aviation.
6: It certainly is. Thank you, Cedric Gauthier from Pratt & Whitney of Canada, and also thank you for helping sponsor some of the events that take place here.
7: It's a pleasure.
6: AirVenture Oshkosh.
7: Yeah.
6: I'm Steve Buss, and that will wrap up today's edition of From the Stand. Tomorrow, author, aviator, and world traveler Aaron Miller will be here, along with Hoover from the Pilot Debrief series, Bomber Boys author and photographer John Slemp, and we will find out about the Air Corps Library with Esther Aubie. So that's all coming up tomorrow, 10 o'clock a.m. Central Time. I'm From the Stand. I'm Steve Buss on EIA Radio.
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6: Joining me now on From the Stand is Chris Henry, who's the museum manager for EIA's museum, and that is a hotbed of activity during the show and also year-round. But let's talk a little bit about what's going on in the museum this week. And I know some of it is closed off for special events and things. If nothing else, come in and see the new gift shop, right?
8: Oh, absolutely.
6: That's totally redone. It's awesome.
8: The gift shop is amazing. The Barnstormer Boutique, they've done a lot of work. There's actually artifacts hanging on there. Walls, kind of sort of like an aviation Hard Rock Cafe kind of look. But they have really great, you know, new memorabilia, things like that. I guarantee you, you go in there, you're going to come out with something, no matter where your interests are.
6: Exactly, yeah. And that's an upgrade that has been a long time in coming. That the Aeronautica gift shop has kind of been that way since the museum was opened in 83.
8: Yeah, that's exactly right. And you know, a gift shop on the surface to a lot of people is just a gift shop. But, you know, really, when you think about it, coming in as a kid, we're talking about getting young people interested in aviation. There's a lot of capability in a gift shop to take what they saw here home with them, whether it's a model or some Legos or just a shirt they want to wear at school and proudly sort of show off what they did this summer. So it's important.
6: It is. Aside from the museum, you're also involved in some of the activities on site during the show, a Theater in the Woods being one of them. How did you get involved in planning for Theater in the Woods?
8: So when I started to join the museum team year-round, which I always encourage people, come visit the museum off-season. Mm-hmm. Because it's a much different museum. I mean, it's a really amazing place, and I think during the week of AirVenture, it's a spot you have to get to, but it just looks completely different right. The rest of the year. It's a world-class museum. When I became the programs person here, I would schedule speakers to the museum throughout the year, and I had some really fortunate luck with getting some pretty great people, and they said, boy, you should do that for Theater in the Woods and help with that. And then it just became, you're doing really good, so here. Like, you now have that. I work with Rick, and you know, Rick's a great leader where he kind of gives you guidance, and then you just kind of run with it. So it's been fun. My buddies who don't totally understand what I do, right. They're like, your job just looks like you think of people you want to meet, and then you invite them and you hang out with them. And I'm like, yeah, that's
6: kind of it. Yeah.
8: Exactly.
6: It's not a bad job.
8: It's not a bad gig, yeah.
6: We're talking with Chris Henry, who's the EIA Museum Manager. Chris, one of the big things that's happening this year, of course, is the Corsair reunion, and you're involved with that as well. Along with Devotion, is it just the timing of the movie that kind of brought this together, or were there other factors that made this a focal point?
8: So let me tell you the whole story, because there are some people that think a lot of it's just a movie. So what happened was, it was a perfect storm. When they started filming the movie, you know, there were Facebook and social media posts of these Corsairs flying out over, I think, like Montana or Wyoming or Washington State, I think, something like that. They were filming, and it was all over social media. We were in the process of doing a webinar series for the museum. Every museum has aircraft and artifacts that the stories around them grow legs. And the next thing you know, it's like, this is an axe that was on the Hindenburg or something. And you're like, okay, it's just a fire axe, you know. So we thought it would be fun and entertaining to do that with our aircraft and artifacts, you know. And the docents could train off it. The fans of the museum could listen. And let's just nail down the facts. Let's take on those rumors. And our Corsair, we're like, well, you know, we'll just throw the Corsair in the mix because it's topical. All that filming is going on. What did ours do? And the story we had always heard, it was on the Bunker Hill during Korea, but they didn't know if it flew combat or not. So we started looking over the Bunker Hill. Couldn't find any reference to our airplane. And then at the bottom of a filing cabinet, we found because we have a few different logbooks of the aircraft over the years. We found the logbook that goes back to its actual acceptance flight into the Navy. You know, it's Corsair 259. We're like, okay, let's start looking. Produced at the end of World War II, goes into storage, comes out of storage for Korea, goes to a replacement depot where it's picked up by a pilot named Marty Good. Marty Good is in VF-32, the squadron that is depicted in Devotion. brought there. Tom Hudner, Dad Fowler, all these guys you see in the movie flew the airplane. This was post the December 4th, 1950 crash with Jesse Brown and Tom going down to try and save him. And what we figured out through the records was that VF-32 only lost two Corsairs on that cruise, and that was those two airplanes. When they come back, our airplane gets immediately assigned to the squadron from the replacement depot as a replacement airplane. Mm-hmm. So our airplane was a replacement for the two lost on that mission. So we have a gentleman on staff here who leads our week's hangar, John Hopkins, who painstakingly led that Corsair restoration. Yes. Yep. To the point that he had the original lacquer paint, the right color code. And I mean, it's his baby. And we had to politely come to John, and I did with hat in hand, and I said, John, boy, if we could strip the paint and put it in its Korea markings, you know, we would have an airplane that there's only about five Corsairs out there that wear their own identity. Mm-hmm. You know, the rest of them are painted as different aircraft. And John's not only a great mechanic and restorer, but he's an artist and a professional. And he said, you know, if it makes the airplane that much better, then yeah, we should do this. But he went and got that lacquer paint again, and we put the markings on. We worked with the Navy Museum in Pensacola and the Marine Corps Museum in Quantico, getting all the stencils, the right sizes and everything, the placement. We actually matched panel lines and rivet lines to make sure we got it right. And it looks the part, you know. The only thing we added were the names. There's a name under the left side that says Tom Hudner. On the right side, we put Jesse's on there. And Jesse never flew our airplane. Right. Tom did multiple occasions. When you say you have Babe Ruth's bat, you need to make sure you can prove you have Babe Ruth's bat. Sorry. We had our logbook, and then we actually got the families, and they have their loved ones' logbooks. And we all sat down, and we matched it up, and all the dates match. And so we did sort of a 2, 3, 4 sort of double-checking to make sure before we make this claim that we have a real VF-32 bird, we need to make sure it's real. But we did, and we have photos of it in the exhibit. We have actually we scanned the logbooks and put them in the exhibit. Tom Hudner loaned us some of his dad's stuff that's on display as well. So we're really proud of that aircraft. It was flown by a Medal of Honor recipient, and it's now marked in its real identity. And you're going to see it out on the plaza, Boeing Plaza, with an F-18 from VFA-32. The rest of the year, though, it's in a really great exhibit, and I encourage you to come and check that out. The exhibit's wonderful. You know, kids can walk away learning about not just Korea, which is something you don't hear a lot about, but Tom Hudner, Jesse Brown, and heroes that are worth looking up to and that come from different walks of life. Sitting right next to that is our Huey. Our Huey is tail number 733, flew three tours in Vietnam. We just uncovered that it flew a Medal of Honor mission. The aircraft was flying cover for a rescue that the PJ that was doing the rescue earned the Medal of Honor. So our aircraft was on that mission. But we have a wonderful exhibit. We're getting ready to have the reunion of that. It's the 121st Assault Helicopter Company is coming in September to have their reunion with the aircraft. And it's really wild because we preserved over restored.
3: Right.
8: So when you go look at it, you could still see bullet hole patches and stuff. And we've had a few guys around who were saying, like, I made that repair. I remember that. And, you know, we have a few pictures of them with the bullet hole still in the fuselage, which is cool.
3: You mentioned preservation versus restoration. Mm-hmm. How do you, and Amelia as the curator, how do you determine whether you're going to go for a restoration on an artifact or preservation? And well, explain the difference between the two.
8: Absolutely.
3: For those who don't know.
8: So as we're talking about preservation over restoration with an aircraft, I think that the very first thing you have to establish is its current condition and how it got there. I'll give you a prime example of where you would say preservation over restoration, and that is there's a B-26 Marauder in the National Air and Space Museum called Flak Bait. This airplane was flown during World War II. It flew the most combat missions of any American bomber, and then immediately was earmarked for preservation in the National Collection, shipped home, always kept indoors. So when you look at it, the scratches, the dings, the dents, you know, the oil and grease in the wheel well that while the ground crew was bored would play tic-tac-toe in is still all there. You wouldn't dream of stripping that all down because all those dings and dents and scratches tell a story. When you look at our Huey was like that. Our Huey has dings and dents, but our aircraft flew to a depot on a dock in Vietnam and landed and was put on a ship. That's the last time that aircraft flew. It was in Vietnam. It was shipped home, went straight to the boneyard. It was picked for some pieces and things like that. And then it was bought by the by Dave Barron. Dave Barron donated it to us after helping piece everything together and put it back together. So that Huey is a combination of restoration versus and preservation. So we did a little bit of both. We save as much original as we can. It's only original once. So when you look at the floorboards of our Huey, they're sort of, they have a texture to them. And then usually there's a no-skid black paint that goes down, or gray. They would use two different colors. Ours is all scratched up and all banged up. But that's original from Vietnam. So we wouldn't dream of messing with that. Now, I'll show you restoration. Restoration is, you know, you get an airplane, it's a project. It's not complete. Or the damage that's done to it is from sitting in a field for 50 years. Now you're going to talk restoration. And when you're done, you can paint it. If the airplane didn't have a service life that was interesting or really, you know, I'll give you a great example. In our museum, our F-86 Sabre, the F-86 that sits in the museum, it was a Canadair-built Sabre. Didn't really see a lot of action or anything like that. And what we did with it was we cleaned it up and we marked it up as Gene Kranz's F-86. Gene Kranz is still with us. Mm-hmm. He got to come out and see his airplane recreated. Bud Anderson once told me the biggest compliment you will ever pay a veteran is to paint your aircraft in his markings. And so, I mean, Gene got emotional when he saw the aircraft, sure. You know. So there's a proper time and a place for everything. I got to tell you, one of my patterns that I like to follow is what the Air Force Museum did with the Memphis Belle. And I think that is a great, you know, there's restoration and there's preservation mixed in the one airframe. But I think it's all only original once. You try to keep it as original as you can. And sometimes that means maybe displaying the airplane looking a little interesting where you have to talk about why it looks kind of weathered or beat up. But if it's significant to its history, you wouldn't want to change that. You know? So we try to balance that out. When it comes to an artifact, I think you always leave it. You know, you wouldn't want to restore something like Richard Bong's, you know, pistol or something right. Just leave it as you get it, you know. But, yeah, you have to be very careful. And it's not something you can haphazardly go into. Sometimes it takes a couple years just to figure out a plan forward.
6: All right. Any final thoughts before we wrap up?
8: No, I know Amelia feels the same way. I'm just so honored to get to be one of the people who get to take care of this collection for a little while. And help spearhead the museum. It's really a proud moment in, I think, anybody's career. I started coming here when I was 16 and never in a million years thought that I'd end up here. It's an amazing place, and it's made that way because of our members, our supporters, and the staff.
6: Excellent. Chris Henry, Museum Manager for the EIA Museum. You're listening to EIA Radio.
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9: Welcome to the very first edition of Course Correction. I'm Fareed Guillot. What a sterling morning it is. The first day of AirVenture 2024. In this hour, we're going to focus on pilot mental health. We'll be talking to folks trying to change the system through congressional and administrative advocacy. We'll find out what services may be out there for pilots and talk to a brand new success story. Plus, we'll take a mental health break and talk to a board game designer that likely formulated their game after hours of moving pieces around the radar scope. We're so glad you're with us. When a pilot experiences a deferral or denial of their medical certificate, it can be a long, slow, expensive process to regain approval. Many professional pilots, especially at the airlines, have services and staff, AMEs, to help shepherd their cases through the approval process, including sometimes legal services. For the typical general aviation pilot, they are often on their own in both time, resources, expertise, money. Now, there is a group of folks hoping to help by offering pro bono legal services for those dealing with FAA medical issues. Joining me now is Gabe Breakstone, Development Director for AeroMed Legal. Welcome.
10: Thank you, Fareed. Good morning, Oshkosh. It's awesome to be here.
9: You got an escort. They got a couple jets doing some passes. You may hear a little rumbling in the background. Sometimes that really carries through. Other times it doesn't. But, you know, it's heralding your arrival.
10: Yeah, appreciate it.
9: It's first awesome time for you.
10: Yeah, first time at Oshkosh.
9: Welcome, welcome. We met Thank you. A few months ago at a congressional sort of a effort that we'll be talking about in the our next segment. But it's nice to see you here.
10: Yeah, you as well. I'm really glad to be here. Thank you.
9: What percentage of pilots need legal services as it relates to their medical?
10: I'd say that I would almost say 100% of pilots need legal services. We're really willing to offer services to anyone that needs support in any capacity. And the reason why I say 100% is because really, I'm sure at some point in their career, a pilot has said, I wonder blank. They've wondered about a question that maybe they want to know from a professional what the FAA thinks of it or what they should do. So I would bet there's a, I don't have an exact number for you, but I bet it's an incredibly high number of pilots out there that could use our services.
9: What form does this, what form does this take? I mean, is it purely legal or do you kind of offer a host of comprehensive services in that case?
10: Yeah, Aeromed Legal is effectively a, we're a 501c3 nonprofit and we're operating as a pro bono legal clinic, legal aid clinic. So we're really dedicated to providing certification support to pilots and aviation professionals as a whole. So not just pilots, but if air traffic controllers need us and other aviation professionals, we can assist them along their path as well. Ultimately, we believe as a whole that the cost of these essential services shouldn't ever be a barrier for one to achieve their aviation goals.
9: And so what are some of the, I'd say typical, but people are coming to you, have they had a deferral or they're concerned that maybe they're about to have a deferral? Or is it all over the place?
10: Yeah, it's really all over the place. There's no one-size-fits-all hat, if you will, for all the situations. I would say that the biggest thing that we're trying to get at is, especially for people that are entering the pipeline and entering pilot training that don't have the support of airline unions, really trying to help them if they're going to go through the certification process, making sure that all their ducks are in a row so that they have everything that they need to be successful when they enter the process, which can be really, really overbearing, or you can get deferred if you don't necessarily know what you're doing. So we have lawyers, aviation professionals, mental health staff that can provide guidance to the individual seeking certification so that maybe they don't run into extreme issues or the deferral process down the line. We may be able to avoid it by getting their ducks in the row in the first place.
9: I suppose there's a little bit of therapy going on in the services you offer.
10: Yeah, I think.
9: Because everything's such a personal process.
10: Yeah, it's definitely. I would say that we're not actually providing like therapy, but there's definitely that aspect of working with the individual and kind of coaching them to make sure that they have what they need to be successful. I mean, as a whole, like I mentioned, it's our mission to ensure that all those aviation professionals receive the support that they need to navigate the system, which is incredibly complex and some would say punitive.
9: Talk to me a little bit about some of the people on your board. It's kind of impressive. It's not just like you have lawyers. You have doctors and other professionals that it's kind of a nice advisory board that you have there, the people I've seen on.
10: Yeah, absolutely. So we have we're made up of a great group. So I myself, I'm a CFI, a double I. I'm kind of in the pipeline right now and can kind of speak to that. I also act as our development director, so kind of running our campus engagement programs, which we're just getting off the ground. We have Brendan Keegan, who's a pilot for a major U.S. airline. He's also a lawyer, so he's our legal director. We have Rick Mahoney. Rick has extensive experience with the HIMSS program and is also a pilot for a major U.S. airline. We have Dr. Andy Reitz and Nathan Maki, Captain Nathan Maki as well, who's both of them are pilots as well. And each one of them, Nate kind of acts as our organizational director, and Andy works on the medical side. And we all kind of form this like team from a diverse background to make sure that people get the support that they need.
9: You're listening to EAA Radio. I'm speaking with Gabe Breakstone, who is the development director for Aeromed Legal, and he's also a flight instructor, and he's got dreams of his own. Where are you headed with your career?
10: Yeah, I'd like to end up at one of the 121 carriers eventually, but it's just about working to get there right now, just working on my hours, flight instructing, and flying to get there.
9: You're quite a motivated individual because I would say that someone generally as young as you also getting so heavily involved in some of these issues, it's pretty amazing, and I think that you're going to have a lot of great success. What is the process the FAA has been reconsidering a deferral or a denial thing? And what have you learned about the process that might improve people's success in maybe getting that reversal?
10: Yeah. The process, I'll tell you as a whole, just to kind of generalize, mm-hmm. because every case is different. It differs slightly, and I don't want to specifically speak to one style of case over the other, especially since we try and be more proactive instead of reactive in what we do to help people be successful from the beginning. I would say that the process as a whole is individualized based off of the specific case. And it's really, I guess it's important because the individual case differs from person to person. Just because someone had a struggle with mental health and another person went through talk therapy in two different situations doesn't mean that it's necessarily identical as to how the FAA is going to respond when it comes to the deferral process. The other thing that we will talk about at Aeromed Legal is like pilot deviation. Sometimes it's as simple as someone receiving a pilot deviation, and we can aid them through that process as well if it's something that's more severe.
9: What is the gateway process? Someone pulls up aeromedlegal.org.
10: Yep.
9: And they need some assistance. What is the first step for them?
10: Yeah, absolutely. So there's two major ways to contact us. So we actually have a toll-free number. So any aviator out there can call a toll-free number, which is 1-866-4-FLYMED. So it's 1-866-4-FLYMED. Or they can email us at help@aeromedlegal.org. We have case officers that are on call 24/7 that will receive the call or look at the email. And then they'll basically complete an intake process to basically task that individual to whether it's one of our lawyers or medical professionals to get them support that they need immediately. And we have that phone line and email address are monitored 24 hours a day, 7 days a week at all times so that we get back to people immediately.
9: Generally, what is the value of this type of help that you're offering pro bono, which is free, basically?
10: Yeah, absolutely. So first I'll say that there are other legal resources out there. There's no one that does what we do. So specifically medical certification support and pilot deferrals, that kind of thing. The value is that the cost that I mentioned is not a barrier. People don't have to worry about spending thousands and thousands and thousands of dollars to get their medical situation looked at or their loss of certificate situation looked at. They get access to professionals immediately that we're able to provide. With that, like you mentioned, our services are pro bono, so that works for the individual.
9: So that leads us to how are these services sustained?
10: Yeah, absolutely. So super, super important. Ultimately, we rely solely on donations from individuals. It's great for us to get people involved, but to fund our operations, which consists of a multitude of things, but administrative fees, neuropsychological exams, working with the individuals, there's a large cost to the legality of these things. We rely on donations. We're a registered 501c3 nonprofit. They're tax deductible. If people are interested in making a donation this week, if they text Oshkosh to 53555, they can get a link to Aeromed Legal and engage with us. And if they ever need our support, we're there for them.
9: That is excellent. What anything else that we haven't really covered that you'd like to speak about?
10: Yeah, I mean, I think people like to make this a really complex issue. Really what it is if it's things as simple as someone thinking like, I'm a pilot and I'm going through some stuff, can I go to therapy? Or I'm having stomach pain, can I go to the hospital? Or will I lose my medical? These are things that airmen think about. Really, it's as simple as picking up the phone and calling us at 1-866-4-FLYMED or sending us an email at help@aeromedlegal. We're a legal organization, so it's confidential. It's not reported to the FAA. We have attorney-client privilege that we operate under, so it's just between us, and we can answer your questions. It's really as simple as that, and we're here for people that need us.
9: Gabe, thanks very much for joining us.
10: Absolutely. Thank you, Fareed.
9: Gabe Breakstone is the Development Director for Aeromed Legal. Coming up next, advocating for FAA medical mental health reform through the Pilot Mental Health Campaign. This is EAA Radio.
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11: Good morning, and from the stand, I'm Steve Buss. Welcome to the 2023 edition of this show. This morning, we're going to welcome in aerial coordinator from the movies Devotion and Top Gun Maverick, Kevin LaRosa. Also talk with Mark Schabel, who's with Sonics Aircraft as they celebrate their 25th anniversary this year. And we'll also talk to two of the Corsair pilots who are taking part in this year's Corsair reunion here at Air Venture Oshkosh. And to kind of kick things off, as we do every year, we're going to talk with Jack Pelton, who's president and CEO of EIA. Jack, good morning and welcome to the show.
12: Steve, this is our annual reunion. There's nothing better than Mondays at Air Venture on the stand with you, overlooking the arrivals and the beautiful weather that we're going to have.
11: Indeed. This year is a little different, though. We're recording this in advance because of all the magical things that you can do, Jack. You can't be two places at once. And there's a very special ceremony that's taking place this morning. That's the unveiling of Tom Pobrezny's statue in the museum. Tell us a little bit about that.
12: Yeah, first of all, I thought that was our secret because I'm worried next year you're going to turn this into an AI, somebody from AI sitting on this side and faking everybody out. But no, it's a great busy start to the week, which is fun to get it off with a lot of momentum and a lot of energy. And, you know, we lost Tom last year at the start

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1: And here he creates a world-class museum with wonderful artifacts that has been timeless. And now when you come into the museum, you'll see the founder and you will see Tom. They're in the museum also with his eagles up in the air from his air show day. So it's a beautiful addition to the museum. It's just so appropriate.
2: And with that, recording this a few days before the show, I've learned long, long ago not to look at the long-term forecast going into Oshkosh. But it's looking pretty good. But in addition to that, we've had some great weather in Wisconsin, which has allowed your team to get things done and ready even earlier than normal.
1: We really have. And I think for those of us that, you know, absolutely love summer up here because it's so beautiful, probably the downside of this great weather we've had is there's been no rain. So it's a little not as green as we would like it to have, but that prevented us from having to mow every week, which is a typical Wisconsin. The grass grows here while you watch it and while you're looking at it. So it's had the ability to reallocate volunteers to get other stuff done, and so we really had the grounds and the facilities and the buildings and everything up much earlier than we normally do, which is a good feeling leading into the week because you can just have less panics and less chaos. But I have been triangulating all the various weather reports from the European models to the U.S. models, and all I can say is it doesn't really matter. It's going to be a great week no matter what happens. Rain, sunshine, humidity, who knows, but it's going to be a fantastic week.
2: And one of the posts I saw on social media on one of the EIA pages, and it was someone coming for the first time and saying, what should I expect? And someone put in there, it will rain, it might snow, it's going to be hot, it will be cold, there will be mosquitoes, it'll be sunny, it'll be cloudy, it'll be everything during the week. Just prepare.
1: Just prepare, yeah, exactly. And you really won't care because what you're going to see and what you get to do here is like no other place.
2: Absolutely. We are celebrating EIA's 70th anniversary. What are some of the big activities that are surrounding the 70th this week?
1: You know, the 70, every day we're in the air show going to showcase and highlight some of the various airplanes, unique airplanes that are part of our history, especially in the home-built world. I think we're also going to make sure during the air show that we talk a lot about memorable events like the Concorde coming and the A380 and White Knight and some of the other things that have occurred over the years at Air Venture. People have been asking me about how do you talk about the 70th because we're talking about during Air Venture, and I said we want to not get confused about the Air Venture anniversaries, which we had the 50th not that long ago, and talk about the association. And it's really a remarkable to think 70 years, a vision that Paul had that was probably at the time highly understated as to what this group was all about, and to see where we've come today and see that it's continued to grow, it's evolved to expand well beyond home building and to really be a community for all of recreational aviation like none other, clearly the number one in that area. And the wonderful things that have occurred as a result of helping to grow that, support it, ensure that it thrives. And I don't see it slowing down. I mean, I just think we still have a great runway ahead of us of continuing to bring more and more people in, a lot of it because of the programming that my predecessors have put in place to get young people involved in aviation and create aviation enthusiasts. And you see those growing and paying dividends day in and day out. Air Venture, I think this year will be another massively big year to start seeing more complete families here with the support of Boeing's youth admission program. Last year I noticed it, and I think this year just the feel I get from people I talk to of how excited they are knowing that from birth to 18, you can get in free. And it's a big difference for families. I have kids who have kids. That's always an interesting time in your life when you think you're not done raising your own kids and they're having kids. But it's a big financial burden and logistics thing. And my son has four kids. This is like nirvana to him. Mm-hmm. And even his EA membership, because of the benefits of going to other museums for free, it really helps him have things that he can do and let his kids experience like none other.
2: And we've always talked about EIA being a family. And in most cases, when we're talking about that, it's the family of pilots and builders and aviators and enthusiasts. But there's really that family aspect that we see now as well in some of our volunteers. Some of our older volunteers now have their kids who are volunteering with them. Mm-hmm. And just lowering that admission rate just opens that up to more people. And as you said, it really encourages the families with younger not necessarily younger, up to age 18, to be a part of this and to really join the EIA family.
1: And, you know, as a grandfather, the thing I've

0: kind of learned is that we get focused on raising our kids and we're trying to make sure that things come out good for them. And once you have grandkids, you kind of, you don't do the same things with your grandkids you did with your kids. So I see a lot of my friends that are bringing their grandkids to heck with their kids.
1: Right.
0: And it's their chance to spoil and spend that time with them and let them see what their interests and enthusiastic issues are. And I think we're going to see a lot of that.
1: Excellent. With the 70th anniversary of VIA, and as you mentioned, this is not just an Air Venture centered celebration. It's the entire organization, well over 200,000 members. I'm sure in 1953, Paul and Audrey, when they helped found this, never thought it would be this big. And at the same time, 70 years, just about all of our founding members, I can't say for sure that they've all passed on by now, but they're not active either. How do you, as you know, leader of the organization, keep that culture that was built up through the 50s, 60s, 70s, 80s, 90s, and beyond, and start to move that on without the influence of the founders?
0: It is hard. It's a great question. It is hard. But it's your comment about the culture, that's what's so unique about the organization, is that everybody who's involved in trying to lead the organization, be a part of it and grow it, that culture is terribly important to them, and that's why they're part of the organization. So it comes across in everything we do. So as we're talking about the convention coming up, or we talk about chapters and the importance of maintaining that open, friendly, community-based organization, and it permeates through everything we do. And I just don't see that going away, because it's so fundamental as to why we love EA. You know, the comments and feedback you get from people that experience it for the first time, that's one of the things they notice. The cleanliness of the grounds, how safe it is. I plug your phone in at the shower house and come back a day later and it's still there. I just think we attract and build on that, and that's what makes the community what it is. And I think there's not a lot of tolerance for people who aren't accepting of that.
1: Very true.
0: They don't find it as if you're not that, when you're kind of wired that way, you aren't going to feel terribly comfortable to 600,000 strangers coming up and say, hey, where are you from and what do you fly and how'd you get here? And you aren't going to be able to avoid that. And that's one of the things I share with people, is make sure when you're out looking at airplanes, ask them about their story.
1: Yeah.
0: Because everybody's got a great story to tell.
1: And they're willing to share.
0: Yes, absolutely.
1: They're waiting for someone to ask them the question. We're talking with Jack Pelton from EIA. What are some of the things you're looking forward to this week?
0: Well, I think one of the themes that's building the 50th anniversary of the Vietnam conflict is going to be very interesting because of the assortment of airplanes and helicopters that we're going to have. We've talked about it for a long time, but then to actually see the lineup and the list that's going to be on the plaza on Friday is really impressive, very diverse, which is interesting because, you know, a lot of helicopters, a lot of transport kinds of airplanes. So I'm looking forward to seeing that. And then statistically, that's also the day we do the Vietnam Honor Flight, is I keep forgetting that generation is starting to also age out. Because I kind of associate myself with being just after the Vietnam draft. I just missed it barely. And I'm not getting old. But then you kind of think of people who were in the early part of it, which actually goes back to the late 50s. Those folks are getting up there and have never had the celebration. So I think that's going to be very, very important.
1: What are some of the things that EIA has been working on so far this year, outside of Air Venture?
0: Kind of a two-prong attack. We've really been working hard on filling out the programming in our youth education center that we unveiled a couple years ago, our pilot proficiency center, and our youth programming. And we've really kind of got to that place where we are really up and running at 100+%, where we have lots of year-round programming in the proficiency center that's getting rave reviews, and then lots of the youth hands-on educational programs. So it's accomplishing everything we had hoped for. So that was very important. And then we're working on our programming in the chapters themselves and growing those. We've actually had chapter growth this year, which is encouraging, because that's kind of the community within the community that's so important to have in place across the country. And we're seeing a lot of, between the Aero Educate program, as the what happens after a young eagle flight, that now has really gotten some traction and completion around what is that program, which is take the flight, get the sporties course, but then also have educational pathways so that young kids, their parents, and their teachers, online, free access, can get that type of programming.
1: Just a minute or so before we wrap up, any final thoughts as we launch into the week?
0: It's kind of a little bit reflective because of the anniversary, but I also just feel really good about it. It's back to the way it's always been, and it's going to be fun and big, and people are excited, and there's going to be something for everybody as we try to program from space to warbirds to home builds. It's going to be a great time.
1: Excellent. Jack Pelton from EIA, our first guest this morning on From the Stand. 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
3: Welcome back to EAA Radio. I'm Fareed Gio. 75 degrees, sunny skies, AirVenture Day 1. Glad to be here. Well, we had just talked about the struggle to deal with what can feel like dealing with a hardened, uncaring bureaucracy. However, it seems the FAA wants to change too, but that hasn't come without a push, along with some recent stark events that involve pilots and their mental health. General medication certification reform has been pushed for years, but pilot mental health priorities have often been overshadowed by more basic requests to address shortcomings. Last year, a group of aviation professionals, advocates, formed the Pilot Mental Health Campaign to advocate for changes to the FAA medical certification system. Joining me is Pilot Mental Health Campaign's Executive Director, Brian Baumhoff. Welcome.
4: Thank you so much for having me. It's such an honor.
3: Yeah, have you been to the show before? I can't remember. We were talking about it.
4: I have been a few times. I am always overwhelmed by how large it is and just how big the community is. It's great to be here.
3: I know you're in the Pacific Northwest, so I just wanted, you know, I was just kind of curious because some people, it's a long way.
4: It is a long way, but worth it. Absolutely.
3: Last year on EA Radio, I interviewed Emma Lasko and Maddie Miller, the hosts of the Pilots Pandemic podcast. And by that time, Emma, Maddie, yourself, and some others had on your board of directors had just stood up this organization, and it's been quite a year since then.
4: It has been quite a year. There have been quite a few developments. So we founded PMHC. We're actually approaching our one-year anniversary, and so we are the first and only nationwide nonprofit advocacy organization that lobbies both Congress, the FAA, policymakers to change policies to make them easier for people who are struggling with pretty common mental health conditions, which, as we all know, are very common now more so than ever. And we've had a lot of success. We attended the NTSB Roundtable on Mental Health in December. And then we took 50 aeromedical reform advocates to Capitol Hill in March. So it's really taken off.
3: And full disclosure, I was one of those 50 in March when we went to D.C., but we're going to talk a little bit more about that later on. What mountains had to be climbed for the FAA to finally maybe seem serious about this issue?
4: I think a lot of them within the FAA wanted to make changes for a long time. It's a very large organization. The institutional culture is, you know, it hasn't changed in quite some time, as everyone who listens knows, but I think what it took was public support, or in this case, public opposition to the current policies to push us over the edge to kind of start that the momentum that we have now. And what it really took is people coming forward with their stories and sharing them openly to policymakers, to the FAA, to their friends and family, to their flight school, just being open about it. And that makes it impossible to hide, and so you have to do something.
3: I recognize you have some literature here. Why don't you give us some of the statistics, because they're actually kind of surprising when it comes to pilots and pilot mental health.
4: Yeah. I mean, what I'll say first is what's surprising most is actually the lack of statistics or the lack of medical information and scientific evidence around this topic. But Dr. William Hoffman, who's an excellent researcher up at UND and with the Air Force, he did a study in 2022, found that over 56% of pilots reported some form of healthcare avoidance, which is a huge issue in our community that I think has gone unaddressed for far too long. 12.6% of those pilots met the threshold for some sort of clinical diagnosis of a mental health condition, and unfortunately 4.1% reported suicidal ideation. So another big issue that I think we need to do a much better job of dealing with.
3: Certainly medical professionals, both inside and outside the FAA, have known about the stigma around mental health and pilots, of course. Is it just that in your experience, what have been the roadblocks to kind of get it moving forward there?
4: Yeah, I think there's a cultural aspect, absolutely. So kind of like I mentioned, people starting to talk about it. I think the generational shift in both mental health kind of science and technology, as well as more young aviators coming into this, especially young aviators who have gone through the pandemic, as well as the social media revolution of the last 10 years, you're seeing more people talking about it openly, and they're getting caught in an overly broad net that wasn't really designed for them, that was designed decades ago. And to get over that, I mean, people have to talk about it, and then you have to push for action. And so what we've done is started organizing, grassroots organizing, public education, getting people together, and going to Congress, because Congress is not the most efficient organization right now, but that is where laws are made, and they do actually listen to their constituents. And so voicing your concerns there does actually make a really big difference.
3: That's interesting you brought that up about young people, especially with social media. Everybody is just talking their feelings out in the open, and it's recorded, and it's for almost all time. And then we have this system that, you know, basically, if they find out that you've said this before, you know, it's almost like you have incriminated yourself in yes. essence. And so that I think that a lot of young people are surprised that they've already maybe provided a roadblock to themselves without, you know, when they're doing what people tell them to do.
4: Oh yeah, no, they're shocked. When you grow up in an environment that encourages you to seek help when you need it, and then you find out all of a sudden when you apply for your medical that that may or may not be a hindrance. And I should say, there's a lot of misinformation out there. The pathway is there for a lot of people who have a lot of mental health conditions. I want to be clear about that, but it's taken too long to get here, and it is extremely unfortunate.
3: What has been PMHC's approach? Simply asking the agency to change doesn't really work, especially when DC is crawling with lobbyists that have different agendas. How have you been able to break through? Because I know you're getting some traction.
4: We are getting some traction, I would say, for a variety of reasons. One of those is that we are the only nonprofit organization dedicated specifically to the topic of improving policies around pilot mental health. Obviously, EAA, AOPA, NBAA, ALPA, a bunch of other acronym organizations are supportive of this effort. And we can talk about the ARC and what came out of that. We're very supportive of that. But they also have hundreds of other priorities. And so we just talk about this one specific issue. And then I have to point out there has, of course, been, you know, cultural stigma in both our community and the general community for a long time. So just this was a lot of introducing the topic to policymakers that they've never heard of it because we don't talk about it.
3: We're speaking with Brian Baumhoff, who's the executive director of the Pilot Mental Health Campaign, which is, as he said, a one-of-a-kind advocacy organization for pilots that are dealing with mental health and FAA reform in that area. And you mentioned the ARC, and that was my next topic here, and that is it's the Aviation Rulemaking Committee, and this is done for many regulations in the FAA, not just, you know, this particular aspect. But that report that came out in March, there seems to be a lot of goodies in there.
4: There are a lot of goodies. There are 24 items in there that I highly recommend you you take a look at. You can just Google it, and you'll find it. It's the FAA. The ARC is the Aeromedical Rulemaking Committee on Mental Health. And so they actually, it's a huge network of industry insiders and medical professionals that were on the ARC. And they came out with their report, 24 recommendations, which included the very first recommendation was to basically make it far easier for pilots to receive talk therapy unreported. And that was a huge deal. And that is something that the FAA has actually implemented. So the FAA has begun implementing some of the recommendations of the ARC. So we're very, very happy to see that. But I'll also say that, I mean, the fact that it took us this long to have that sort of an ARC is unfortunate, but I'm glad we're heading in the right direction.
3: Just reading some of the information, PMHC is kind of in a wait-and-see position as far as legislation, because obviously just expecting the FAA to, oh, yeah, sure, let's just do all this. Are you considering a push at some point legislatively?
4: I will say I've been very impressed with the FAA's speed at which they have implemented these changes compared to, you know, the speed that it takes things to do within the FAA or any federal agency for any matter. So I'm very encouraged by what Administrator Whitaker and Dr. Northrup specifically have pushed with their teams. So we are kind of in a wait and see, but we're also in contact with legislators and our community about kind of what options are have gone unaddressed by the ARC. What's in the ARC that they're not implementing or probably aren't going to implement strongly enough? we're keeping a very close eye on that, and we are in constant contact with our supporters in Congress.
3: So talk a little bit about the people that have reached out to you. And we have those advocates that went in March to talk to members of Congress, both senators and Congress people. How can people get involved? And are you still collecting stories from people to use in your advocacy, et cetera?
4: Oh, yes. Yeah, absolutely. The easiest way to get in touch with us is just info@pmhc.org. Our website is pmhc.org. You can find the links to submit a testimonial in any form you want, including anonymous or video. But those stories are critical.
3: And you have a first ever presence on the field. Let's talk about your booth, because it's kind of unique.
4: Yeah, we're in Hangar B. I encourage everyone to come stop by. We have snacks and water and a little lounge area. So we're happy to talk with you about everything that that we've done, what we're working on. We're not a medical advisory organization. We're an advocacy organization, so we can't comment on specific cases. But the organization that Gabe just spoke about earlier can certainly help with that. But anything related to sort of mental health and just kind of getting your medical in general, we have a lot of knowledgeable people there. We love meeting with the community.
3: Tell me, do you have one more? Anything else you'd like to communicate that we haven't touched on?
4: I would say to all the pilots out there who are struggling with this issue or potentially looking at getting into aviation and deciding not to because they think this is an issue, definitely look at the options that are there, because there are paths forward and things are getting better. And if you want to be part of that change, again, just check us out, pmhc.org. Send us any questions, comments. We'd love your feedback.
3: And there will be a panel this Friday afternoon. Yours truly will also be on at that point. Brian, thank you very much for joining us.
4: Thank you so much. I appreciate it.
3: Brian Baumhoff is the executive director of the Pilot Mental Health Campaign.
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5: This past spring, EAA held the annual Pilot Your Own Adventure essay contest, inviting members to creatively tell their stories of adventure in the air. The mission was to submit an original true life story, real facts and real people, nothing fictional, about how flying helped to transform the author from a dreamer to a doer. The judges chose 5 finalists, and now let's hear from 3 of them. 5th prize went to Christopher Gaiman of Jersey Short, Pennsylvania. Christopher writes he gave his first flight taken at 5 years old 0 stars, as he was transported by a medical helicopter for an incident in which he lost a foot. The son of a pilot, Christopher was always interested in aviation, but it wasn't until his family found a certain helicopter company that he found the inspiration to pursue his passion. His essay, A Life-Changing Choice, read by Christopher himself, details this encounter.
6: The company was owned by a gentleman whose name was Charlie Hollinger. I concede that I do not know his story beyond his name. The interesting thing was, Charlie was also an amputee. If I recall correctly, he was missing both legs. At that time, we lived in a development on a small patch of property, probably not even an acre. I remember the house had a red painted deck overlooking the backyard that was mostly surrounded by trees. It was a sunny day, and my parents had strategically positioned me outside on the deck. I can still remember seeing the bubble of that Bell 47 helicopter as it appeared over the treetops and passed low over our house. The helicopter circled a few times before making approach and landing in our backyard. 2 words could have probably described my reaction. Mind blown. It was Charlie, and that was the day he became part of my story. Charlie came that day and didn't charge my parents anything for the visit. He came to show me what he had accomplished, even with his disability. He wanted me to know that I could do it too. This is the saddest part of the story. He wanted to take me for a ride, but I was too shy and overwhelmed by the situation and elected not to go. I did get a ride from him a few years later after meeting him again at a fair where he was giving rides. If I was to point a finger at the moment in time when aviation became my life, it would be that one. It may have only been a minute as that helicopter passed overhead and landed softly in the backyard, but that was the moment. Fast forward, as I grew older, I had RC airplanes. I would ride my bicycle to the flying field and happily enjoyed flying my balsa wood airplanes. In high school, for career day, I shadowed a flight instructor. After graduating high school, I attended a four-year bachelor's program at Pennsylvania College of Technology for aviation maintenance and became an A&P. While in college, I started helicopter instruction, running my financially poor college self out of funds quickly. I pivoted and completed a fixed-wing rating with a very good friend, Scott Welch. Over the next years, I ticked the box of a few more ratings, instrument, commercial, and I added an inspection authorization to my A&P. My heart was still with that Bell 47 floating into my younger self's backyard, and I wanted to finish my helicopter rating. Working at the airport, I met a gentleman who has since become one of my best friends, Cleon Watts. Cleon had the dream to build a kit helicopter. He knew he couldn't do it without some help and offered for me to embark on the journey with him. He purchased a vertical aviation hummingbird kit. It took us about 20 months from the day the first portion was delivered until the day we received our airworthiness certificate. It was some of the most challenging and fun years of my life. I now had a pathway to my helicopter rating. With the help of another hummingbird owner, retired Air Force Colonel Richard Herr, I completed the requirements and took the check ride in the helicopter I spent nearly 2 years of my life building. 25 years after that Bell 47 flew into my life, I was finally a helicopter pilot.
5: Fourth prize went to Olivia Allen in Colfax, Indiana, a town of less than 1,000 northwest of Indianapolis. Olivia was born deaf. By the age of 1, she had a cochlear implant. By 3, she had learned to talk. Years later, she was given a Young Eagles flight, and after high school, she headed to Vincennes University's aviation flight program. That started a 2-year struggle to get in and get started. Her essay is Fight or Flight, and here is Olivia herself with an excerpt.
7: When spring 2020 came around, I had learned that classes had filled up and my school did not send my final transcript. I waited yet another 6 months with a heavy heart. Once the fall of 2020 came along, I was denied admittance to the school. I was devastated, only to find that my medical had a restriction saying I was not valid to fly solo. Thus began the process of trying to get my medical cleared. I eventually got a medical flight test, which went well. After a couple of months, I got the medical back, but there was a mistake. He had cleared my vision, but forgot to submit the information that cleared my hearing. Therefore, the fight to get a restriction-free medical continued. Thankfully, once he realized this, he was quick to submit the rest of the information needed to the FAA. However, I had to miss the spring 2021 semester. My spirits were crushed, but I continued working at Subaru to make money in hopes of getting in the following semester. I was miserable watching people finishing up their college while I had to wait for the opportunity to touch an airplane. It seemed as if I was falling way behind my peers. I felt that compared to them, I was failing somehow. I told my parents, if I don't get in for the fall 2021 semester, I don't think I can do it anymore. I was heartbroken at the thought that I may never get to be a pilot. It wasn't until April 15th, 2021 that I received the call that just about made my knees buckle from underneath me. I had gotten accepted into the flight program, and it was finally time for me to leave my job to pursue my dreams. My mom was terrified when I called her in tears, as I am not the type to cry. I still have that voicemail from the chief flight instructor. I hold it very dear to my heart as I realized that day I hadn't fought in vain. It was the start of a new life for me. My 2-year fight was over. As I look back on my life today, I realize the strength it took to keep pursuing something that people thought was impossible. On August 16th, 2022, which was exactly 1 year after I had started classes, I became a private pilot. In January, I started my instrument flight training. I wish I could tell the little girl that despite her deafness, the left seat of an airliner is much closer than she thinks. One day, I'm sure I'll look back and think of how far I've come. But for now, I will keep working for the future ahead.
5: This year's grand prize winner is Shelby Jarrett of New Alexandria, Pennsylvania. The title of Shelby's essay asks herself the question, what if you fly? What if were two words that weighed on Shelby's mind as she considered which career path to take after high school. She had no clear idea of what she wanted to do, but after raving about the aircraft her family was taking on a vacation, her mom asked if she should become a pilot. Shelby rejected the thought, too concerned that something bad could happen. She continues on in this excerpt. My mom laughed and said, "What if you get in a car accident? You're more likely to get in one of those, and you sure didn't have a problem wanting to learn how to drive." For years to come, my family would poke fun at me for my usual retort of "what if." The conversation was dropped, and I decided to pursue being a geriatric psychiatrist instead. It wasn't until college that I realized life is entirely too short to worry about the what ifs. One semester of biomicroorganisms and calculus was all it took for me to realize that I needed to take another look at my future. As fate would have it, the university I attended also happened to have a flight school. For the first time, I decided to throw the what ifs to the wind and take a leap of faith. As it turns out, it was the best decision I could have ever made. While I still don't know where life will take me, I have had incredible opportunities to make priceless memories in my short aviation career. In August 2018, I circled the Statue of Liberty and traversed the Hudson River in what was the most spectacular view one can get of New York City. That same year, I flew down to Killdevil Hills, North Carolina, and visited the very place that the Wright brothers made history in their maiden voyage. Later that year, I checked off spin training in an extra 300 and got to experience the thrill of aerobatics for the first time. Perhaps one of my biggest highlights to date is earning my CFI certificate. Finally, I got to meld the love of helping others in aviation by sharing with students the joy that is aviation. It was around this time that COVID-19 impacted the world in an unprecedented way, and one can imagine the amount of what-ifs that accompanied it for everyone. For me, this opened a brand new chapter of my life. I decided what better time to create lemonade from lemons, and so I packed up my belongings and moved across the country from Delaware to the plains of South Dakota. It was here that I was introduced to a whole new side of aviation. My passion for instructing grew, and I relished in the moments of building a strong foundation for future generations of aviators. There was no comparison to the feeling of taking someone flying in a small aircraft for the first time, seeing the smile and adrenaline pumping through them, or taking a student in actual IMC for the first time and witnessing the amazement that is instrument flying. South Dakota afforded me numerous priceless opportunities, and not just by forcing me to perfect my crosswind landings. My first flight in a glider was one of pure fascination. When I showed up to the lesson with my headset, Gray, the pilot, chuckled and informed me that it was certainly not needed. The quietness of the cockpit was surreal, the only noise coming from the wind whipping past the sleek fuselage, and my instructor speaking to me. Soaring is something captivating, a venture I hope to continue pursuing in the near future. I eventually got the opportunity to compete in the 2022 Women's Air Race Classic, hosted by the 99s. This was one of the most rewarding, challenging, and resilient memories of flying I have to date. The ARC is something I have always dreamed of partaking in, and I knew the experience was a once-in-a-lifetime opportunity. The what-ifs relentlessly hounded me. What if we're not able to complete the race? What if the aircraft can't take that kind of stress? What if my partner and I aren't compatible, seeing as we've never met in person and this race will stretch across thousands of nautical miles in several days? That's Shelby Jarrett, winner of the 2023 Pilot Your Own Adventure Essay Contest, conducted by EAA and supported by Flight Outfitters. All the winning essays are available for your reading pleasure online at EAA.org and throughout the week in the daily Air Venture Today newspaper. 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
8: 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We are here with Aurora Flight Sciences, a leader in the development and manufacturing of advanced unmanned systems and aerospace vehicles. You guys are headquartered in Manassas, Virginia, and you've got places all over. Good Lord, all over the U.S., including a European office in Switzerland. With us today at Air Venture 2016 is Joe Granata, General Manager at Aurora, and Shelley Simi, Director of Communications. Welcome, Joe. Welcome, Shelley. We are so glad to have you here on the Attitude Adjustment Hour at EAA Radio. Joe, can you tell us a bit about Aurora and the future of robotic flight? I mean, you guys are doing some fabulous things.
9: Yes. Thank you, Amy. We're glad to be here today. And as an organization, Aurora has evolved from a group that really was founded by Dr. John Lankford in 1989 with a small SBIR program with NASA, to an organization today that is right at about 500 people, and as you mentioned, has corporate headquarters in Manassas, Virginia, as well as a research development center in Cambridge, Mass., and two manufacturing facilities, one in Bridgeport, West Virginia, and one in Columbus, Mississippi, as well as our newest office in Switzerland, as you mentioned.
8: That's pretty much covering the planet, I think. Can you tell us a little bit about the programs that you're running? I hear you've got a solar aircraft program.
9: We do. We have recently, within the last 12 months or so, secured several unique programs. One of them is a solar program that involves the development of an aircraft that is based on solar propulsion that, believe it or not, is supposed to stay up in the air for months on end. And you can imagine the technical complexity with ensuring that the structure as well as the propulsion is integrated to the point where we can achieve those goals. We're very excited about that. It's one of the reasons that we are hiring so many people today.
8: Ooh, hiring. I like that word. We're going to get to that. We're
9: Great.
8: Definitely going to get to that. Solar perpetual flight is something that's on the mind of a lot of people these days. Obviously, the solar impulse has made it around the world. Took them a while, but they did make it around the world. And solar is not about going fast. Solar is about never having to land. Is that what I understand?
9: Well, certainly that's a key objective. And the challenges associated with ensuring that there's this integration of being able to stay in the air and having enough capability or efficiency to do that with propulsion is the challenging part. And the advances in some of the solar panels, the advances in some of the battery technology, really make this an achievable goal today, as opposed to as early as 5 or 7 years ago, it would have been much more difficult. So we're excited at the opportunity as an organization to be entrusted with such a significant goal. And it's really energized the organization, and really a significant part of our team is working on the challenges associated with that.
8: Now, it's not new. I mean, NASA had Helios. So are you working on getting it to be scalable? Because Helios was huge, and even Solar Impulse, it's massive.
9: Correct. The conceptual design at this point has us being at about 100-foot wingspan, so it's much more manageable, maintainable, and that's the challenge, to get that kind of energy from solar panels based on a 100-foot wingspan.
8: Yeah. That makes sense. So they've got to be incredibly efficient. I have to believe that that's going to benefit me in the long run, because I want to put solar panels on my house, but the efficiency level's not there to make it make sense.
9: Absolutely. I think the applications are endless once the technology really starts being integrated into different industries.
8: That's exciting. Now, on top of the solar, you also do a lot of this robotics. So you're working on autonomous-type aircraft systems. Am I correct?
9: Correct. In fact, this might be a great opportunity to tell you a little bit about our sectors and what we do. Currently, Aurora is broken up into three sectors. We have a UAS sector, unmanned aerial system sector, and that sector focuses on the development, conceptualization, manufacture of predominantly indigenous aircraft to Aurora. So we've been entrusted to put together a concept. Oftentimes we develop a subscale prototype and then actually manufacture an aircraft. And examples of that are our Orion aircraft that recently achieved the 80-hour world record endurance flight in China Lake, as well as one of our most recent program, the DARPA X-Plane program, where we're working to...
8: Oh, wow.
9: Thank you. Yeah, we're really excited about that one as well, where we're working to design an aircraft based on hybrid electric propulsion. And again, the technology associated with that is leading edge. It's integrating a lot of the history of the organization. Those are two examples of some programs that we have in our UAS sector. We also have a robotics center that's based in Cambridge. They are involved in looking at autonomous development relative to collision avoidance and much more sophisticated flight correction and avoidance than has been available to date. And we also have an aerostructure sector that is involved in the design and manufacture of aerostructures. And in some cases, those are for manned aircraft, like the CH-53K that we do in Bridgeport, West Virginia. And in some cases, it's for unmanned aircraft, like our own Orion that was manufactured in one of our facilities.
8: Okay. So do you do some work with MIT? Because I know MIT was, their labs were key components on some TCAS and TAS and early ADS-B work.
9: Yes. In fact, the company was founded by a MIT PhD graduate, Dr. Langford, and we still maintain a very strong relationship with MIT. In fact, our R&D Robotics Center is literally on the grounds of the MIT campus in Cambridge, and we share a lot of technology and ideas. We use the students at MIT for internships, and we hire them, and it's still a very effective, collaborative, and productive relationship, you know, even to this day.
8: Well, that speaks to the culture of the company. Can you talk a little bit about that?
9: Yes, that's a great question. Thank you for asking, Amy. The Aurora is a company of entrepreneurs, and let me explain that a little bit. You can imagine with our growth the last 10 years that typically the size of our infrastructure is probably a little bit less than it needs to be because of all the things that we're involved in. And I found that the people that thrive at Aurora have certain characteristics associated with their personalities. And let me take a moment to share that with you.
8: Absolutely.
9: First and foremost, I think you need to be comfortable with change at Aurora. We're a very iterative thinking organization, and we encourage input from all levels, and that ensures a good quality and safe product and aircraft. And you have to be comfortable with making changes to your thought processes and how you go about doing typical design, because that will give you the ability to get those perspectives, and it will ultimately end in a much higher quality, safer product. So that's really important, that change aspect. Folks at Aurora also are very capable of thinking strategic in the morning and then rolling up their sleeves and being out on the hangar floor or on a flight test and being part of that team as a senior level person with the flight test engineers and with the crew. And that collaboration is another very significant part of our culture. It's inclusive. You know, we don't have a lot of cubicle farms where you get to stare at your computer all day with a CATIA drawing.
8: Wait. No pocket protectors for the engineers to put their little pens and stuff in?
9: We don't have many of those. No, they have their overalls and they're out on the hangar floor in their flight suits, actually.
8: I love it. Oh, man, it sounds like the kind of place I'd like to work. So wait a second. You're hiring now, right? That's what I heard.
9: Yes, we are. We've been doing a lot of hiring the last 8 or 9 months because of the solar and the X-Plane efforts that we talked about earlier. And we still have a good 100-plus folks to go. And we are hiring a wide variety of different types of folks from...
8: Yeah, that's what I was going to ask next. So who are you looking for?
9: We are looking for, first and foremost, some software engineers that are familiar with real-time autonomous flight development and guidance software development control. We're looking for avionics engineers. We're looking for aerostructures engineers specifically that have experience with composite-based aircraft. We're looking for propulsion engineers and even systems engineers that can help us integrate everything. In addition to that, we're looking for program managers. We're looking for support personnel that are in the various support functions like finance, contracts.
8: Do you ever hire industrial engineers, which is kind of an interesting...
9: Yeah, that's a good question. We have a different approach in our various sites. For example, in our corporate headquarters in Manassas, we have an environment that's a little bit more informal and it's more iterative because of all the changes going on. Same as with Cambridge and our research and development center. However, in our manufacturing sites in Bridgeport, West Virginia, and in Columbus, Mississippi, we have an established manufacturing process. And looking at industrial engineers, once the design is locked in and we know what we're going to be building, is much more important in an environment like that. And as the company starts getting more and more involved in rate production efforts across multiple programs, that industrial engineering expertise is going to be more and more important to us. And we actually would be open to talking to folks with that experience at this point.
8: That makes a lot of sense because they're big into plant management and processes and procedures. And yeah, that's exactly right. So tell me a little bit about where people can send those resumes and where they might find you here at EAA Air Venture 2016.
9: Well, first and foremost, all our positions are listed on our website. The website address is www.aurora.aero. And from that page, you can click on the Careers tab and you can look at all our jobs, sort them based on position descriptions and locations, and apply to one or as many as you'd like. We're here at the Air Venture Show for a couple of days. This is kind of a new venue for us that we haven't actually exhibited in the past, but because of some of our newer products, the Centaur, for example, it's a DA-42 aircraft that we have integrated so it can be optionally piloted. We more and more are working on the intersection between manned and unmanned flight. And what better venue than the Oshkosh Air Venture Show to really get a sense of people that are enthused and really have a passion for this. So we're here to kind of scout the place out and see how we might be able to have a more active participation in the show in the future.
8: That sounds really exciting. Well, listen, Joe, Shelley, thank you so much for taking the time to come by EAA Radio and talk about Aurora Flight Sciences. Okay, all you engineers out there, they're hiring. We're going to take a quick break here at EAA Radio 96.5 FM and 1210 AM.
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10: This is Jim, and I am joined with half of Hot Start. We'll call it Lukewarm Start.
11: Lukewarm Start. Yeah, that's pretty accurate. Digital Dave.
10: You're sitting in for Slider today. He's not available, so you're the next best thing, unfortunately.
11: Wow.
10: Yeah.
11: Man. I don't know whether to be, you know, gratified or insulted.
10: I go with insulted.
11: Okay.
10: That's how it was meant.
11: So. Ah, good.
10: Right.
11: Got it.
10: It's just so we're clear. We're joined now with Daniel Robinson, a.k.a. Wookie. So says his shirt. Nice. From Utah State University. And we're going to talk about a number of topics, but specifically about waivers. Waivers. This is the ability to do the things you really want to and need to do and doing it actually legally instead of just, you know, doing it.
11: Instead of begging for forgiveness.
10: You know, these days, you know, we're going to get into the topic of enforcement in just a moment. Have no fear. I want to warn you about that. But before we get to that point, Danny, you've been involved in doing drone stuff for a long time. Like, give us kind of a rundown where that started and how that worked.
12: Well, as a young kid, at about 8 years old, someone gave me a glider and said, let's learn how to fly this thing. And after a few times of flying it and put it through the back window of his Jeep, he decided I was a pro. So by the age of 12, 13, I was doing RC competitions and eventually started getting paid to do it. And now I've been with the University of Utah State University, and the Ag Air program for about 13 years total time, 10 years of staff. And they were flying drones one day, and after a few crashes and about $40,000 worth of damage, they asked me to see what was going on, and I came down and found out that the actual truth is nothing was going wrong. The drone actually flew quite right. There was the pilot might be crashing it.
11: No.
12: And, pilot air, right?
11: Really? John Q. Hamfist.
12: Right. Yeah. And so that hired me on, and I've been with them ever since. And then I got dragged out to Oshkosh with a guy named Barron from Utah State University. He's the director of education for the aviation program. And he brought me out here to Oshkosh, and we've been coming ever since. And we started a drone program, so we now have an undergrad program. We have a certificate program, and we also have something called Aggie Drone Academy. So it's an outreach and extension program where we go out and teach search and rescue how to fly drones and get people waivers for flight to be able to fly legally like you're talking about.
10: So dive a little bit deeper into what Utah State University does. And in your case, this was something that was a natural growth outside or growth from the aviation program, correct?
12: Correct, yeah. So we already had that big aviation program there at Utah State University, and it was just naturally that we already had a process of training pilots, and so we just used that same process to develop a drone program. And so we already had a successful way to do that, and we just implemented it for the drones, and it's been very successful. I started out with a minor, a 12-credit minor, and it's turned out to be one of the fastest-growing programs at Utah State University. So
10: that was actually one of my other questions was how is it treated? Is it treated like I'm going to go into aviation and I'm going to grab some, you know, grab a minor in drones, or is it something that is kind of a standalone kind of function?
12: Oh, it's actually kind of amazing. So our minor is something that anybody at the university that qualifies to get a minor can do. Huh. And so we have everything from art students, music students, news and reporting, mm-hmm. And ag and science, and even aviation aerospace engineers coming into the minor. So it's a minor that anybody can do. It's taught by the aviation department, but it's looked at as like a separate thing that everybody can get at the university.
10: Sure. As these drone programs across the United States are popping up, it seems that they focus either on flight, on data collection, on maintenance. There's a drone maintenance program. I think it might be the only one in the country that I work with.
11: Really?
10: Yes.
11: Replace battery. Isn't that about it?
12: No, there's more to it than that.
10: You'd like to think so, buddy. Yeah. So I'm affiliated with NCAT, National Center for Autonomous Technologies.
12: Yeah.
10: We're centered out of St. Cloud State University and Northland Community Technical College. Which has an aviation maintenance program, so they now have an aviation drone maintenance program that grew out of that. But
11: okay.
10: But a lot of these programs will have some focus on flight and jobs in flight, and data collection and jobs in parsing data collection and application and stuff like that, or sometimes maintenance. And how does the program at the Utah State University work?
12: So it's actually quite impressive. So every component of our degree has a flight or hands-on component. So like even our intro to drones, where you just get your certification, you get licensed, there's a requirement for flight to go out with someone and get taught how to fly a drone. And then we have intermediate and advanced drone classes where the whole class is dedicated to flight. So we get people out there with all kinds of different types of drones, from transition drones that vertically take off and transition to basic VTOL or your quad rotors, your standard DJIs. And then we have a fixed wing program where everybody in the program gets an Aerostar from Horizon Hobbies, and they take this aircraft out and they make it their own, and they get out there and they start in the safety mode where it kind of flies the airplane for them, and they progress through the three different modes until they're fully ready to move on to the next stage of flight. And so it's a lot of fun because every one of our classes has a flight component or a hands-on component, including our systems and controls, where they're actually tuning the brain inside the aircraft, the PID system.
11: Mm-hmm. Right.
10: So we've talked a lot about flight, and I found this very interesting in some of the information you sent us about this program and some things you've been involved in. Myself with the National Center of Autonomous Technology, notice that
11: it that's a mouthful.
10: We call it NCAT. But we don't say drones, we don't say UAS, because we're doing things like robotics and underwater.
12: Yeah, right.
10: Underwater drones. Now, I noticed that you have worked with the, was it the Utah Water Research Laboratory?
12: Correct. I'm actually an employee of the Water Research Laboratory from Utah State University.
10: Well, there you go. So talk a little bit about how that crosses over to drone technology and the underwater work.
12: So it's actually kind of, so it's surprising. So when you think about, like, we have hydrology and science there, in order to get the ability to go out there and fly drones over a river and get to understand that, you have to understand everything about the water. It's the way that it flows, the temperature and all that. And we have sensors now that can be flown on the aircraft that can pick up that. Mm-hmm. So we can, you know, fly habitat, the water habitat. And because water deals with everything that's agricultural based, so if you add that into water and add that to agriculture, that means you have to fly over something to do some sort of science for agriculture. So if your science is going to be flying underwater using a drone underwater, or if you're flying if you're flying over an agriculture, mm-hmm. your primary state is water. You're worried about water. So at the Utah State Water Lab, we fly to check out if the plant life has enough water in it, or if it's has the right, you know, chloroform, all mm-hmm. that stuff. And so the Water Research Lab doesn't just do hydrology and water, but we also do big projects with agriculture. But you talk about, like, what would you do with water? So we inspect dams. Mm-hmm. And new dams, and inspect areas that new water flows are going to be built for new dams. And then we build those dams inside the water lab and divert 99% of the water from the Logan River through the building. And then we examine how that water flows into it. So we have the world's biggest model building set inside the lab, and then we fly drones to inspect that.
11: Wow.
10: So you have drones doing inspections on models, you know, large-scale model functions.
12: And the real thing, yep.
10: That's impressive.
11: I guess an underwater drone, they're all tethered. They're not autonomous.
12: Yeah, most of those are going to be drones that are tethered to something. Yeah. Yep.
11: Okay.
10: Yeah, for the most part. That's drone inception, isn't it?
11: Yeah, right. Drone inside a drone.
12: A model inspecting a model, yeah.
10: Yeah. Dear Lord. All right. So we're going to get into waivers, and we're going to start teasing it just a little bit here. Waivers have been a thing that has been out. Well, you know, FAA waivers have been a thing forever.
12: Yeah.
10: Waivers to the drone operating community has been a moving target. And before we get into some of the, like, nitty gritty of that, let's talk about, like, the legislative legal point that we're at right now.
12: Yeah.
10: From what I understand, the need for waivers and changes that have been happening stem from the FAA's reauthorization in 2018.
12: Yeah.
10: But not everything has been enacted yet. So we're not at the end of the road yet, right?
12: Mm-mm. No, there's all kinds of new stuff that's going to be coming out for waivers and different types of ways to get easier waivers out there to do very complicated flights.
10: Got it. Well, we're going to talk about waivers in just a bit, and this is the Drone Zone here on EAA Radio.
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14: So last year, we spoke with Jerry Guagua, who's one of the founders of Redbird Flight Simulations, about advancing the use of cost-effective, high-fidelity motion simulators to improve safety, lower cost, and improve effectiveness of flight training. Well, Jerry is back with us this year to give a progress report on Skyport, an FBO and pilot training center near Austin, Texas, that serves as a living lab for some of the innovations coming from his company. And as China becomes a more important part of our general aviation landscape, there's a demand for pilots that will require training and lots of it, and how that demand will be met is topic number two on the agenda. But let's start with Redbird and with Skyport. And Jerry, thanks for coming back again this year.
15: Thanks.
14: First off, let's just identify where Redbird Flight Simulations is on the ground so that people know where and have a context to come by and visit.
15: Well, it's right across the street from Piper. That's the easiest way I can explain it, which is out in front of BNC, mm-hmm. Hangars BNC. So.
14: And you've got a few simulations, or a few simulators there, really quite a wide variety of
15: We're all over the place, actually. We've got one at EAA and one at AOPA and Jeppesen and Ballistic Recovery Systems. And we've got a bunch in our own tents.
14: And I think I saw one in the Learn to Fly Center as well, in the EAA tent.
15: Yeah.
14: But then at your tent, there's one that is completely unique the world over, and I want to talk about that for a little bit.
15: One of a kind. There's nothing like it in the world.
14: EAA is celebrating the 75th anniversary of the Piper Cub. Not everybody, in fact, some people can't at all, get into a Piper Cub. but you have a solution for that.
15: We do. You know, we every once in a while,

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1: Pilots have come in and tried it, and they're really liking it. And we made this thing so realistic that to start the engine, you have to climb out of the simulator and go and spin the prop on the front of it in order to get the engine to start. So, you know, we got to give them the real feel of
2: That's great. And, of course, the guy inside's got to have the switches in the right place.
1: Oh, yeah, the magneto's got to be on, and, you know, everything's got to, you know, it's the real thing. So,
2: what happens when you land a little too hard? Does it do what a cub does?
1: it'll bounce on you. And I'm such a bad tailwheel pilot that I can ground loop it pretty often too. So so it'll ground loop on you. It really does. It really does perform. They tell me, like, the longtime cub pilot is like a cub. I hope everybody will come by and try it, because it's, you know, if you never get a chance to fly a cub, at least you'll get a chance with this.
2: Yeah, that's great. Now, when you were with us last year, it was a point in time when you were breaking ground on a facility outside of Austin, Texas, called Skyport. Tell me what Skyport was intended to do, and what's happened in the year since.
1: Well, Skyport is a laboratory that we built for. We built to study simulator-centric flight training for primary training, which nobody has done before in a big way, and provide a laboratory to study our equipment, because we've got five or six projects in R&D all the time. Two or three pop out as products, and we have to have a place to really shake them out before we send them into the marketplace. And so we opened the Skyport, which is a combination Part 141 FITS flight school, which is very unusual. We know we're the only one in our region, and we may be the only one in the country, where pilots don't have to take a check ride and there is no hours requirements. In other words, when our guys say you're a pilot, you're a pilot. And it's based on learning all the maneuvers and pilotage and all of the stick and rudder skills in the simulator, and then transitioning to the airplane. We recently did an experiment with 10 students where all of their training was done in the simulator right to the in-house check ride. And then when they passed that check ride, they did transition training to the airplanes, because we just wanted to see what the effect on ours was. We told them ahead of time that it was what was going to happen to them, so they were happy with that. And we're getting some terrific results. So we started out early on graduating pilots with an average of 33.5 hours in the airplane to a pilot's license, which was about 50 hours under the average, according to the AOPA study. We're getting some of that regression to the mean now, and those numbers are going up, but they're going to settle out well under 40 hours. And so, consequently...
2: How many sim hours in that scenario?
1: Well, it's a lot. I mean, you know, it'll probably take you back to 85, actually. You know, you're getting 40, 50 hours. But for our students, they don't... there's no cost associated with it. Since it's a fixed-fee pilot's license, there's no cost for simulator time. And our simulators are Generation 2, which have the ability to deliver training without an instructor aboard and give feedback on how the student is doing. So... we encourage our students to climb into simulators when they're not being used and practice. And the results have been very interesting so far. So it's been a great experiment. We're having a great time. I wish I had more than 6 months worth of data to share with you, but that's what we've got. And we're learning a lot. And not all of it is good. I mean, you know, not everything is working out like we thought, but that's why we did the experiment. So
2: yeah. It's probably driving changes in the technology, too. You're probably taking information from that and feeding that into the product development process.
1: Oh, absolutely.
2: Give me an example of something that you learned that's changing the technology.
1: Well, one of the things that we introduced last year also was a product called Parrot, which is artificial air traffic control, which is we developed a context recognition engine for voice recognition that allows you to dial in a frequency if the simulation is a particular place over an airport or something, and call the tower or call clearance and have the computer understand everything you say and react the way those would. As we get more and more international students, we find that while they're speaking English in other countries in aviation, the phraseology is different and a lot of the standards are different. So we're learning a lot there. We've had a few failed experiments. We're experimenting early on now with... Or will in the

0: in the fall with biometrics, because we want to understand what kind of how simulator training affects confidence once in the airplane. Because we think one of the reasons we're getting such good results is because by the time the pilot does steep turns in the airplane, they're already very confident and their stress levels are down. And confidence in flight training is everything. It just is, you know. So
1: the biometrics would be used to sort of evaluate what's happening after this, after the fact?
0: Right. I mean, they reach a certain stress level when doing steep turns in the simulator. And by the way, we can put pilots under a lot of stress in these simulators. You know, then when we get them in the airplane, what happens to their stress level, their heart rates and, you know, sweating and those kinds of things. It's basically a lie detector, you know. It has those kinds of capabilities just to see what happens. We have no idea what we're going to find, but we're trying to understand why people seem to be coming up the curve faster, and mm-hmm. and you know, what is it about it? But we think there's a confidence thing going on there. You know?
1: So you talked about what it's like inside the pilot's head to go through a program like this. What about what's inside his wallet?
0: Well, our program is a set fee. It's $9,500 to a pilot's license, no matter how long it takes, and I have to say that. We've discovered that not only is it more cost effective for the average pilot, which is now spending $13,000 on an average pilot license, it's actually a more profitable model too. We're more profitable than per student than the average flight school, and a lot of it's about asset utilization. You know.
1: So what'll happen? What do you expect to happen over time as FBOs start to recognize that there's advantage both to the pilot and to the FBO? I mean, is it? It's not just as easy as running out and adding a simulator to the set of tools that the school has, because you're talking about a curriculum and a methodology change that really is important to leverage all of this, right?
0: It's a method. I mean, method is probably the best way I could describe the overarching of what's going on, and that is it's equipment with certain capabilities, it's curriculums, and it's delivery methods, too. When you think about methods like the Pirelli method or the Suzuki method for training kids how to, you know, play a violin or something like that. I mean, that's probably best describes this entire package. And it's going to take a while to get, you know, to move this particular paradigm.
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3: Welcome back to EA Radio. I'm Fareed Guillot. This is Course Correction, a brand new show. How do you think it's going? I think it's going great, but, you know, I'm an audience of one. It's time to take a little game break, though. We've been talking about some heavy information. Our next guests found an affinity for sequencing arrivals as a controller in Texas. As early as 2012, sometime later, she transferred to Indy Center, where the pace of arrivals in the sector she worked slowed a little bit. See what I did there? An avid board gamer for years, she happened upon an idea for Arrival Push, which is a new game that's out, while attending a gaming convention. She's an avid gamer, folks. Please welcome Danielle Byram, lead designer and CEO of Pushington Games. Welcome. I was able to play the game over the weekend, and I found that you captured all the elements that controllers have to think about. Briefly, you've had to navigate You have to navigate five or six aircraft through a sector to the arrival gate, which speaks to your initial joy that you talked about. However, not every single aircraft moves the same speed. Some can fly through weather, and there can be congestion in adjacent sectors. So I suppose that's, you know, that kind of captures a lot of elements of what you deal with on a daily basis.
4: Oh, absolutely. And we simplified it down. There isn't any altitude, but we included certain elements, the physical restrictions of airplanes. So you can only turn 60 degrees per round for each aircraft. You can't turn mid-movement. You have to apply your vector and see what happens. We wanted to capture the feel of simultaneous, all the aircraft are moving. So each round, every single one of them moves. All of the airplanes are based on real jets. So we have some very, very slow ones. And then we have some that have the capability of going fast, but won't go fast unless you make them do it. And then we have quite a few that are just along the lines of the Boeing 737 or Airbus 320 that do the speeds you need them to for the most part. And you have to balance all of those in order to set up your sequence, because you are feeding approach control, and they will only take one airplane per round from you, just like real life. They are not going to take a stack. That it doesn't work for them. You wouldn't take a stack from someone else. And this game is the first in a sequence of games. So we have En Route first, which this is based on. The next one will be approach control. And I'm hoping that we will show everyone, especially gamers, what air traffic control really is. Nobody knows what we do. Not really. A few might, but I can't count the number of people that have asked me if my job is stressful with the cones, and like, I don't have anything to do with those light up cones.
3: Right.
4: They're like, oh, you see that airplane? What kind of airplane is that? I'm like, I'm an En Route controller. That looks like a jet.
3: Yeah. It looks like a jet, or it looks like a green line that blips or something like that, you know, on a radar screen.
4: It's like what I see is a little diamond. I know all their performance characteristics, but if I'm looking up in the air, I generally can't tell what it is. So unless I can see the actual company on it.
3: Oh, that's fine. So this game is two-dimensional, but you're actually playing in your day job. Although you told me you're on the night shift right now, your day job is playing 3D chess because you have the altitude also mixed in with that.
4: Yeah, well, and I try to incorporate how an airplane slows down as it gets closer to the airport. Mm-hmm. All the airplanes start faster and they slow down, but they slow down at a different rate. And trying to explain that to people that don't really understand, you're coming off the highway. You're going so fast on the highway. You go into the city, you slow down a little bit. You get into your neighborhood, you slow down more. As you go into your garage, you're going very slow. The difference between all that is just like an airplane as it gets closer to the airport.
3: Wow. It seems like a monumental task when I'm looking at the end product. How did you go about putting the initial idea into action? You know, let's take us through a little bit of the game development steps you took.
4: Okay, well, I started with the idea of it's a little loosely based on Fort Worth Center, because Fort Worth Center is entirely centered around Dallas. So it was a circular approach to the airport. Just draw a big hexagon, split it into sections, one sector per player. And we started with way too many sections. I think there were like 9 going from the outside of the sector all the way into the airport.
3: So like Arkansas? Way out to Arkansas.
4: I mean, kind of. Yes. Well, and the hexagons are based on about a minute of movement. In reality, we don't generally turn aircraft 60 degrees in a minute, but in order to balance it and to make it reflective of reality, it's kind of like each hex is a minute of movement. So we started with just like a very beautiful, colorful game board, but then we tried to let our colorblind friends play, and they're like, we can't tell the difference between any of it.
3: Wow.
4: Okay, so we added the terrains. The terrains don't signify anything. Of course, there is no city in the world that is surrounded by a circle of mountains and a circle of forest and a circle of grass. They just really represent how close to the airport each airplane is. Mm. But it came off really beautifully in the process.
3: The board is gorgeous, by the way. From like an aesthetic design aspect, it's just wonderful. And you kind of described it, you know, the play area looks like a rounded radar scope, and you got 6 sectors there.
4: Yeah. Yep. And we first started with each sector being oriented slightly different, but it didn't have a good center line that players can look at. And so we had a lot of confusion, even though it was the same number of hexes and really not much different. Players needed that center line to look at about how to line up their airplanes and go right down the middle towards the airport.
3: What other? Go ahead. Finish up. Go ahead.
4: We also started with a ton of different types of jets. Like while working, like I just kept writing down every jet that I was working and like how it performed. And we had easily like 50 different types of jets that I was trying to work on and see which ones really fit the game and which ones were fun to play with. And some of them are kind of a caricature of the statistics of the jet they're based on. Obviously, I can't reference those jets in a commercial product, but if you pay attention, you can kind of figure out which ones are on the slow side,
3: right?
4: Don't perform quite as well.
3: What other challenges did you encounter in converting the abstraction of a controlling of controlling aircraft into a game that could be played by the masses. You mentioned the colorblind people, but I've read that you've had at least 3 years of testers going on, and you know, because you want to make this pretty accessible to anybody.
4: Yeah, we had to repeatedly make it significantly simpler because air traffic control is complex. It is just like 3D chess, and without incorporating things like altitude, we had to find ways to make the game still something fun to play. And I wanted to include everything under the sun. The special aircraft, like flight checks and search and rescue, Air Force One, all those things are so much fun. But they're a lot for a player who has no idea about air traffic control to be able to maneuver in the game. And then there's military missions that I really wanted to include. And they're really fun, but also very complicated for somebody who doesn't really know anything about aviation or air traffic control.
3: I was curious to know how your younger players, so you're saying, I looked on the box, it's 13 and mm-hmm. up. You feel that that's kind of like a good place for younger people to start as far as catching on to this game?
4: So I've tested it with a few younger players, but they were experienced gamers. My daughter, my nephew, friends, children, they've spent most of their childhood playing board games. So being able to play a board game like this wasn't beyond the realm for them. For the most part, the age recommendation is mostly based on manufacturing and distribution. I don't have to do specific testing if I put a certain age restriction on it. So younger can play it. It might take them a little bit longer to grasp the concepts, but there's really not any math involved more than counting to four, unless you're counting on the breakboard and going up to like 9 or 10 points.
3: So is there an Oshkosh version, which is the ultimate in arrival sequencing?
4: So there won't be an in-route Oshkosh version. So the next game in this sequence is Approach Control, and then we're going to make a tower game. That we will have an Oshkosh version of.
3: Oh.
4: We'll have the base version of the game where you learn how to be a tower controller, and then we'll have to have this really ramped up, absolutely crazy version that is Oshkosh, because Oshkosh is the penultimate of air traffic control. It's so crazy. I can't wait to see it myself.
3: Well, we would love to have you back next year. Anything else that you want to pass along about the game and your company?
4: We will be at Oshkosh next year. We just could not make it work this year. Air traffic controllers have to bid their leave well in advance, and I couldn't get Oshkosh last year.
3: Right, because
4: we'll be there.
3: Are you in the Great Lakes region?
4: Yes.
3: So, yeah, that's probably a pretty tough bid, isn't it?
4: Not as many people from the center environment go to Oshkosh. It's not quite as competitive, but it's still something I'm going to have to bid first round next year in order to make sure I'm there.
3: Well, we thank you very much for joining us.
4: Oh, I'm so excited to be here. I've been listening on and off and totally vibing with everything that's going on at Oshkosh. I really wish I could be there.
3: We will definitely see you next year. Danielle Byram is the lead designer and CEO of Pushington Games on EAA Radio.
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5: We have Master Sergeant Angela Caberly from Volk Field here in Wisconsin. Good morning.
6: Good morning.
5: And you're here to tell us all about your open house coming up at Volk Field.
6: Yes, sir. We have an open house coming up.
7: You don't really need to call him sir.
6: Really?
5: No, nobody else does.
6: It's a military habit.
7: Sorry. Well, not here. It's just Fast Eddie. Anyway, sorry to interrupt you.
5: Thank you.
6: August 21st, so next month, it's a Saturday, and we have an open house. We have some flying demonstrations taking place, pancake breakfast, and general aviation are welcome to come in and land. So if they've never been to a military base or never been able to land at one, this is a perfect opportunity.
7: Now you're not punking us, right? It's like we're not going to come down and see M16s pointed at the airplane, are we? This is real.
6: But
7: not this time, yeah.
6: It'd be kind of fun for us to watch, but
7: yeah. Hey, go get them!
5: Wait a minute. For you to watch, what about the general aviation pilot who's looking at these M16s,
7: right,
5: going, "Uh-oh,
7: I bet I can get him in one shot."
6: Yep. In order to land there, they do have to call and pre-register. So you can type into Google Volk Field, and the information is out there. I do have some phone numbers, and you can stop by our booth here in the Federal Pavilion. We have a flyer with the numbers on there, the frequencies, and more information about it. They're conducting IFR VFR seminars, maintenance seminars provided by the Wisconsin DOT that day. So another chance to get some more training, more information.
7: That's really cool. Now, what is Volk Field's major mission?
6: Well, we're a combat readiness training center, one of four in the nation here. We do not have anything actually based at Volk Field. However, we get various aircraft to come in and train. It's a year-round realistic training atmosphere. So they come in, they practice their warfighting skills, and we provide the facilities as well as exercises, scenarios for them. So we have, you know, tanker units, C-130 units, F-16s, just everybody come in. They have operational readiness exercises and then inspections, you know, a few months after that. So they exercise it first, and then they're signed off if they can go to war, if they're prepared well enough to go there.
5: Well, what kind of combat scenarios are you training them for? Is this air-to-ground or air-to-air missions?
6: We do both. We do have airspace out there as well throughout central Wisconsin. But they do have, like, on-the-ground warfighting, responding to emergency incidents, so medics get a lot of training there. And then, yeah, F-16s, we have a bombing range located close to Volk Field that they go and drop, you know, gunnery bombs and that.
5: Are you using the practice bombs, or are you using the full-up, ready-to-go boom ordnance?
6: We're using the practice bombs out there.
5: Okay.
7: Now, as far as C-130 crews, you're training them in the crazy procedures they use to avoid ground fire during landoff and landing and takeoffs?
6: They do that, and also just the mission of, they'll use hardwood range as well to go and drop supplies and just, you know, to hit it on that target. They'll zero in and do that. they've done NVG training, so the night flying approaches as well, and a lot of time they bring the people in and then they go out and they go to different bases like they normally would.
5: I know the one thing I've always wanted to do is to be on a C-130 when they do one of those low-level resupply missions. They're kicking stuff out the door. I imagine that that happens in a hurry and that it's very intense.
6: Yeah, so I've never been on the C-130. I've been on the ground when one came by and kind of zeroed them in and got to see that part of it, but...
7: What were they dropping? Like something as large as a Humvee.
6: They've done that before. I think it was just an actual pallet, though.
7: Just a dummy package. I mean, but
6: basically.
7: Most of the time they're dropping supplies.
6: Right.
7: Ammunition, food, magazines, all the essentials. Oranges.
6: Candy bars.
7: Yeah, candy bars, nylons.
5: Go. Yeah.
7: Real big in Afghanistan.
5: Flat screen TV.
7: Sunglasses. and all your Netflix orders.
5: Yeah, there you go. Well, I was going to say, it has to be interesting. I remember being at several air shows where they would drop an armored personnel carrier from a C-130 on a flyby. And I was wondering, do you practice those out there as well?
6: They used to. We used to have the 440th in Wisconsin, and they had recently moved. They were BRAC'd. So we don't get C-130s quite as often as we used to. But we still, you know, usually when the C-130s come in to train from different bases, they don't bring all of that with them. They're more than perfectly welcome to. But they're bringing their troops in and, you know, carrying medical supplies if they're doing scenarios of that type. And just,
7: So it sounds like it's never a dull moment out there.
5: Oh, man.
6: Oh, wow. Yeah.
5: It's
6: a couple
5: of
6: weeks ago, we just had a huge exercise. And we not only train the Air Force, we have Army come there, Navy's been there, Marines. So anybody's welcome to come on out.
7: So we could, like, fly our little Cherokees out and do, like, flower bombing? You could train us up on how to actually hit that?
6: Yeah. I'll find the right person.
5: That would work.
7: Yeah, that would work, yeah.
5: No, I think they greet us with the M-16s.
7: That's
5: out
7: right.
5: There.
7: We'll do flower bombing, but us here at the base, we're going to do target shooting.
5: Yes, we've got a live fire exercise with a couple of these guys
7: featuring
5: with these
7: you
5: civilian airplanes here.
7: Yeah.
6: Well, civilian aircraft are welcome to come and do approaches on a day-to-day basis. We don't let them land unless it's, you know, pre-authorized by us. But they can come and do approaches. We have the tower there and the radar approach.
8: And you have ILS.
7: Now, see, that's something that you wouldn't think of.
8: No.
7: So you can train, you know, you can help student pilots learn control right. airport, things like that, which is kind of cool, except when they say, hurry up, there's an F-16 coming in.
6: Yeah, exactly, yeah.
8: Yeah.
6: So we do have priorities. However, there's times when they're slow, so they can come on out and do low approaches and
7: fly down the runway at 3 feet. Just don't dare touch the ground.
6: Don't touch the ground.
8: Well, you know, you had said that you have an area out there for the fast movers and everybody to go and practice their stuff. Do you have much of a problem with civilian aircraft getting into that area?
6: We don't. The reason we're here at the EAA this year is to just get the word out that we do have military operating areas throughout Wisconsin, and you're welcome to fly through them. However, we want to give you some information on how to find out what's hot, when it's hot, what altitudes, and just our radar approach to kind of guide you through, let you know where the F-16s are, you know, just to...
7: Well, I'm sure you've had training missions, like, hosed because of some 150 putting through just as your aircraft want to come in.
6: Right. We do have, you know, once in a while, the center will recall the airspace and just let us know, hey, the base is raised to 8,000 because we have somebody flying to do an approach, some, you know, to Black River Falls or wherever. But we work around it and go to a different part of the airspace.
8: I can imagine the language when the controllers are doing that. We got some doofus in a 150.
7: That's putting it nicely.
8: Yes. I'm
7: sure.
8: If
7: it's a powered parachute, the airspace could be closed for quite a while.
8: For quite a while. Well, that would probably get an interception from a helicopter and say, yo, you might want to land.
7: But I want to know if the guy with the cluster balloon busts a TFR, I want to know how they're going to escort him.
8: Oh, that's easy. They have a Black Hawk helicopter with a BB gun.
7: Yeah, right, right. You're going to land now.
8: Yeah. Fasten your seatbelts, please.
7: Yes.
8: So it's got to be very interesting to try and coordinate all the traffic that you have with these missions. How the heck do you figure out how to keep all the airplanes apart?
6: Well, I'm an airfield manager, airspace scheduler, so I don't work in the air traffic section, control, or radar approach. We do have somebody at the booth that can kind of expand on that. However, I know there's eyes out there all the time. They're watching them. They're sending them through, sending them around.
7: So you're the person that says, wait a minute, he's not supposed to be here till 10:30.
6: Exactly.
7: Oh, I'm going to talk to him.
6: Right.
8: Well, it sounds like you have a pretty interesting job at times.
6: Yeah, it's, I love my job. It's a great job, but it does keep me pretty busy on my toes.
7: Oh, I can imagine, because right now, especially with the amount of combat, there's constantly somebody rotating through.
6: Yes, there's... You know, there's a lot of more air-to-air missions. However, you know, Madison, the 115th Fighter Wing, sitting out here, they'll come in. They're our primary users. But Des Moines and Duluth, they'll come down. Sioux Falls will come over with their F-16s. And, nope, it's great training for them.
8: So once again, you have this open house, pancake breakfast. General Aviation is welcome to land, but you have to pre-register first.
6: Correct. Yep,
8: and that's... August.
7: Which means name, rank, and serial number. Oh, sorry.
8: And that just is August the what, the 21st here?
6: August 21st.
8: Sounds like a fun time.
6: Yep, gates open at 8, so if you don't want to fly in, you're welcome to drive in. There's going to be F-16 demonstrations, more birds out there, parachute jumpers, so it should be a good time.
8: It's going to be a great day out there.
6: Yeah.
7: Sounds wonderful. Thank you for joining us. And once again, you're in the International Federal Pavilion.
6: Correct.
7: Which is just north of us. Yeah, that's north.
8: Yeah, north.
7: Towards Warbirds, but not very far.
8: Us. Northwest of us.
7: Well, one block west.
8: Well, that's okay. It's important.
7: That's
8: just
7: right.
8: Look for the big float plane.
7: Yeah, there you go.
8: You see the big Wildlife Services Kodiak, you're there.
7: That's the right place.
8: We've been talking to Master Sergeant Angela Caberly from Volk Field. They have an open house August the 21st. Go on over to Federal Pavilion. Check it out. I am Fast Eddie.
7: And this is Digital Dave.
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7: This is Digital Dave.
8: And I'm Fast Eddie. Totally confused, but we'll get over it.
7: And it's more like we got up early enough so they put us on.
8: Yeah. Nobody else wants to get up this early.
7: And we are joined by a virtual presence. Rochelle, are you out there?
9: Hello.
7: Hello. Good morning.
9: Good morning. And I'm up a little earlier than you, gentlemen.
7: That's right, because you're a couple time zones away, right?
9: That is correct.
7: Well, whose fault is that? Anyway, good morning. You're with iHeart Aviation. I almost said radio again. And we have Scott Ashton in the studio with us. Say something, Scott.
10: Good morning.
7: Good morning. All right. All right. Let's talk about iHeart Aviation, Rochelle.
9: Yes. Hi there. Good morning. Yeah. So this is not my first rodeo with you guys.
7: Yeah, but wisely you chose to stay, five states away?
8: We apologize.
9: But I am there in spirit, and you guys still can't get away from me.
7: Yeah, okay. You know, we can say the same thing.
9: So iHeart Flying, we have a couple milestones here. One, we are celebrating our five-year anniversary, and we're doing that by offering our largest scholarship opportunity yet, with over $33,000 of scholarship funding and in-kind goodies that are going to be dispersed between multiple scholarship recipients.
7: Wow. Darn. I'm applying anyway. I don't care if I don't meet the requirements.
9: We've had four partners join in for this Industry Connect opportunity. Three veteran partners and one newest partner to bring this largest scholarship opportunity. We have Immaculate Flight, AEG Fuels, and we have our newest one, Paragon Aviation, and Dassault Falcon Jet. And you have Scott in your studio today, and he's actually one of our newest partners that is going to be donating four portable oxygen systems.
7: Nice. Very nice. You guys are really starting to gain momentum. Are you getting a good amount of applicants? Boy, that took a while to get out, didn't it?
9: Yeah, so we run each scholarship opportunity for a four-week period, and between that time, we get between 200 to 300 applications each time, and our application process will be going live this Monday, August 1st at 12 p.m. Pacific Standard Time.
7: That's a lot of people to sort through.
9: Yeah, well, luckily we have a great team behind us. We have a wonderful selection committee. We have 12 wonderful folks who have big hearts, and they donate their time, as well as all of our other volunteers that, kindly support our organization.
7: And the goal is, the scholarship is to provide flight training from ground zero to private, or what?
9: So each scholarship opportunity is unique in and of itself. This particular opportunity is offered to women of all ages and for any level of license. So whether you're starting out as a private pilot, or you want to get your commercial rating or instrument rating, or even if you want to get an additional type rating, this opportunity is for you, because, again, we're all coming together as an industry. That's why it's a themed scholarship opportunity called an Industry Connect opportunity, because we want to come together to help get more women in flight.
7: So, yeah, so like you said, you could be anywhere along the path. That's unusual. Most flight training scholarships are for flight training from zero to private or something like that. But you guys are actually like a follow-on almost.
9: Well, and that's what, there are several things that set us apart from other organizations, just like what you mentioned, of any level of license, or women of all ages. A lot of organizations, really only do like a specific age range that they'll allow to, sign up for their scholarships. And this is really about, diversity and inclusion, and, considering women still occupy less than 6% of the pilot population. We need more women, and we need more pilots. So what can we do together to increase those numbers?
7: That's a noble cause.
9: Thank you.
7: Scott, as a sponsor, she approached you and said, hey, what do you want to do?
10: It is.
7: Because I'm sure she didn't ask. I'm sure she said, what would you like to donate to
10: us? It's very hard to say no to Lindsay. And we think it's really important to support women in aviation and through all disciplines, whether it's engineering and STEM, mechanics, pilots. We think it's really important. Like Rochelle said, it's only 6% of the aviation industry is populated by women, and you know, the more inclusive we are, the better we'll be as an industry. So we wanted to support that. We provided some in-kind donations and provided an portable oxygen system to each of the award recipients this year. We're really proud to be part of it.
7: I'm getting to the age where I need a portable oxygen system at sea level.
10: It's helpful to have here at the show.
7: Yeah, anything to help. So 200 applicants on average, that's a lot. That is, the word's getting out.
9: Well, and when I first started iHeart Flying back in 2017.
7: I remember that.
9: Yeah, and EAA actually was my first partner that, jumped on board with me to actually get the ball rolling. And that's why, with AirVenture being the backdrop of our biggest scholarship launch, again, brings back so many memories to say, hey, yeah, this is how I want to celebrate our 5-year anniversary. And whenever, again, I first started that, I was going through all those applications myself. So yeah. it's quite a lot of work. But at the end of the day, my goal was, somebody helped me get my private pilot's license, and it changed my life forever. I never thought I'd be a pilot, and I had the opportunity and the voice and the platform to help other women do the same thing, and I couldn't be in a more grateful position. And I'm so blessed to have iHeart Flying and the wonderful people like Lindsay and the volunteers in our selection committee and partners and sponsors and donors like Scott that come on board and believe in us and what we're doing, and they can see the impact we're having in the aviation community.
7: Okay, so you've been at this for 5 years. How many scholarships have you awarded?
9: So we have awarded so far 22 scholarships to 22 different women, over $120,000 in scholarship funding and training and support. And now with this new one, we're going to have over $153,000 that we will have awarded, and 25 plus recipients.
7: That's amazing. That is amazing. And it's, like you said, it's given everybody a jump start, and we need pilots.
8: I was going to say, the women that have been awarded these, have they reported back to you with their progress?
9: Yes. So Chelsea Lotz was my first scholarship recipient in 2017, and we've still are in communication with her, and we actually have recent updates from every single scholar, and we're going to be sharing those soon. So, just the progress on these girls' aviation journeys has just been incredible, and with their follow-through and communication and gratefulness of, the opportunities that have been awarded to them, it's just been, I just can't even tell you just how it makes you feel. I mean, you can't put a dollar amount on how that makes you feel to see that you're changing people's lives and making a difference.
7: Yeah. Have you had reactions like, I was at a total dead end because I couldn't afford to go any further until this scholarship came along?
9: Yeah, I mean, when you're going through the applications, and mind you, the application process is very strict, very strategic. They're all blindly graded, and they're based on merit only. So you don't see any information. You're just, going through a grading process before we get to the finalists. And, you're reading the stories and journeys and, the essay questions of all of these, women. And it is quite humbling, to say the least.
7: And do you relate that back to your own experience? Like, yeah, I did that too?
9: Sure. I mean, absolutely. Because, when you first, whether you're first starting out or, getting a new rating or whatever you're doing on your aviation path, there's challenges. there's setbacks. And, you can't just be the perfect pilot and know everything about everything. And it's all a process. It's all a journey. And, yeah, I mean, there's a lot of things that resonate between, each candidate.
7: Have you had any, make it all the way to their dream yet? I mean, are they all still working along?
9: Yeah, actually, one of my most recent scholarship recipients, Chelsea Montgomery, she just got a huge type rating in one of her dream jets. So she's going to be flying corporate, and I mean, I thought that was pretty incredible. Rachel King, she was one of my most recent recipients also. She actually started her own aircraft detailing company to raise funds for her flight training, and she is just blowing through her ratings. And interestingly enough, since one of our partners is Immaculate Flight, who, you know, continues to step up their level of involvement every year. And so, you know, it's not only just their dream job, but we're also mentoring, connecting, you know, our recipients with other industry professionals that could even further their career. So there's all different facets that, you know, this isn't just a one-stop shop with iHeart Flying. You know, we have a continued relationship with everybody that we've either spoken to, whether it's a recipient, a finalist, anybody that's applied, and, you know, that's what we're here for.
7: Okay. And Scott, as a new sponsor, what are your goals? I mean, why did you decide to get into this obviously very worthy cause?
10: Well, Lindsay called me up and asked me to participate. We looked at the scholarship program and thought that this is a really important thing that that they're doing, provided these scholarships for women in aviation. And that's something as a core value, as an ethos thing that we're very involved with. I'm president of our EAA chapter, and we have a youth build, and I'm a young Eagle pilot. So bringing more people into aviation is something that's very important to me personally, and I'm proud to support it.
7: Okay, very good. Real quick, Rochelle, how do I find out more about this? Should I want to apply?
9: Yeah, so make sure to give us a follow at iHeartFlying on Instagram and Facebook. That's IHART Flying. And same thing with our website. You can sign up for our newsletter so you don't miss out on any of our scholarship opportunities at iHeartFlying.org. That's IHART Flying.org. And applications, again, go live this Monday, August 1st, 12 p.m. Pacific Standard Time.
7: Very good. Rochelle, Scott, I want to thank you both for joining us. And this is Digital Dave.
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7: I'm Digital Dave.
5: And I'm Fast Eddie.
7: And who do we have next?
5: We have Robert DeLaurentis here. He's author of the book Zen Pilot. You know, for some reason, I just picture him in a cockpit in a lotus position going,
7: wait.
5: Lama, lama, lama,
7: a
5: lama,
7: Zen
5: lama.
7: Pilot wouldn't really need an airplane because in the lotus position, he would just fly naturally, right?
5: Only on Taco Tuesday.
7: Oh, nice. Anyway, how are you, sir?
11: I'm doing great. Thanks for having me on your show, guys.
7: Oh, you're welcome. You're welcome anytime. Anyway, interesting book, Passion of Flight. So it's not so much about the mechanics of flight. It's about the philosophy of flight, the magic of flight.
11: It's about what aviation teaches us about life. So, you know, there are a lot of authors and speakers out there that are talking about how to make you a better pilot by teaching you a better approach. Zen Pilot takes a different tact. It's more we become better people by the lessons we learn from flying, and as a result, we become better pilots as well.
7: Okay. That's interesting. It's interesting. I know that, in my limited flight time, I'm one of the perennial students, you clear your head of every other concern when you're in the airplane. Because you have to. But that's a mind state that's kind of unusual in everyday life.
11: Well, you're very much in the moment. You're very present. And I like to say that if you can establish a Zen cockpit, then you're better off in the cockpit as a pilot because, you know, you're using your limbic brain to make decisions. You're very calm. You're open to what's being presented to you. And you're not, you know, reacting without thought. It's kind of like being in the boardroom as opposed to the reptilian brain, which would just be an instantaneous adrenaline-filled reaction.
7: Well, I guess you, for most people learning to fly, it's such a foreign environment that you have to do exactly that. You have to think about everything. You have to pay attention about everything, and you got to get everything else out of your head.
11: Yeah, definitely being focused on what you're doing and being present, focusing on your instruments or looking out the window, monitoring the plane, navigating, communicating, all the things we do as pilots. Critical time to be 100% focused.
7: Okay, so what is the main focus of your book? Obviously, we haven't had a chance to read it yet.
11: Zen Pilot was about a 2015 circumnavigation I did, and the engine failed 14,000 feet over the Strait of Malacca, and I had 600 pounds of high-octane aviation fuel in the aircraft with me. So I was overloaded, and the oil was spraying on the exhaust, which was about 1,500 degrees. So I dead-sticked 19.6 nautical miles over the Strait of Malacca, over the dense jungles, and then into Kuala Lumpur International, trailing smoke and...
7: Oh, that must have been slightly exciting.
8: Wait a minute. Dead stick? You cut the other engine?
11: No, I had one engine.
8: Oh, one engine. Okay,
7: he left the other one home.
8: I hate when that happens.
11: Now, you're maybe thinking about the new trip, which is coming up this December, in the Citizen of the World, which is a twin-engine Turbine Commander 900. So that was a Malibu Mirage with a single piston engine.
7: Okay.
11: I learned my lesson. I got an extra engine and some turbines
8: and
11: that are more reliable.
8: Switched to turbines, yeah. Much more reliable.
7: Wow, that's one of those stories you it's great to tell now, but it wasn't so much fun when you were living it.
11: You know, the funny thing about it is I say if you cheat death once, you're lucky. If you cheat it twice, you're really lucky. And if you cheat it five or six times, you need a better explanation. And that's really what Zen Pilot's about. And it's funny because, you know, at that moment in time when the engine failed, you basically have four possible outcomes. You go into this cosmic negotiation, right? One outcome is the plane is destroyed, you're killed. The second one is the plane is destroyed, you're injured. The third one is the plane's destroyed, you walk away. And the fourth one is the plane survives, you survive. And in a negotiation, you ask for everything, but realistically, you expect you're going to end up somewhere in the middle. And in that case, I won't tell you how it ended. Maybe you can figure it out. But
7: yeah.
11: But it was very lucky, and I like to think that that happened for a reason. And because of that, I've lectured about the book and written for AOPI, one of their opinion leader bloggers, many articles out there we've put out. And even now this DVD we're releasing with GLIME, which is about overcoming the fear of flying, because somewhere in that process I became pretty good at dealing with fear. So I'm trying to share that. It's going out to 26,000 high schools around the United States in the next year or two. Very happy about that. It goes out to them for free, and then we're, of course, selling them through Aircraft Spruce, along with the coloring book and the books.
7: So you put out actual techniques you can use in your own head to overcome your own fear?
11: Absolutely. There's many techniques in that book. Because, you know, when we go flying, we take our fears with us. And identifying those fears and separating out other people's fears and just dealing with what's affecting us and then methodically going after it, you know, silencing the voices in our heads that are going crazy when you step into a cockpit and then dealing with them. It's kind of like a backpack you carry with rocks in it that are your fears. And as you remove those rocks, you don't need to take them everywhere with you. And then as a pilot, you're flying lighter. It's proven. I mean, it works.
7: Yeah, that's really cool.
11: And the funny thing is, you know, I started doing that presentation for AOPA last year at all their fly-ins. What I found is I got a lot of aspiring pilots, and I had intended it to be for pilots that were moving through their ratings, you know, maybe as they're starting to do their instrument work. But I got an awful lot of people coming to that presentation that just wanted to fly, but there was something that scared them.
7: Right, right. So, wow.
8: It's not as uncommon as you might think. I know I have one big fear of flying myself, and that's the fear of making a big mistake.
11: I thought you were going to say gravity.
8: No. Gravity is my friend to a point.
7: Right, exactly. I had a train of thought, and it went out the window.
8: You too, huh?
7: Yeah, happens, man. Happens. I guess, though, I've always thought that there are certain types of people in emergencies. There are some people where the brain just freezes up, and then there are other people where the thinking increases, and they can work their way through. And I'd like to believe I'm the number two guy, but can you – I mean, these techniques will help you avoid that brain paralysis during an emergency.
11: Certainly. And, you know, there are about 40% of the people lock up. And it was funny because I was at Sun and Fun, and I was driving there, and I was in my rental car, and the squirrel – ran across the street and just stopped right in the middle of the street. And my thought was, oh, he's one of the 40%. You know?
7: Yeah, exactly.
11: But the idea is it's the difference between your reptilian brain and your limbic brain. So reptilian brain is about the mother in the SUV who has to lift the weight of the car to get her child out, right? That's adrenaline. And it's going to be with you probably for at least 30 minutes. And think about it. Reptiles don't fly planes, so it's not the ideal state to be flying in. So you technically want to stay out of that situation and use your limbic brain. So if you imagine yourself sitting at a board with other board members, it's a very rational, calm, you know, process. You've prepared and you're ready to execute when you do. And staying in that calm, what I call a Zen cockpit, is the ideal place to be flying.
7: Well, especially when things don't go as you expect.
11: As happens in aviation, right?
7: Because yeah, sure.
11: You can, what I used to say about Zen Pilot is, I'm not concerned about the things I'm prepared for. I'm concerned about the things I haven't been able to anticipate.
7: Right.
11: And then
7: and
11: then
7: but
11: the
7: by the
11: on.
7: Same token, you cannot paralyze yourself by imagining these six gazillion things that might happen.
11: Right.
7: You plan for as much as you can and then go.
11: You know, the funny thing is when that moment happened to me, and I remember reading about Sully Sullenberger on the Hudson, they had the same experience. They basically had this period of time, brief period, where they sort of locked up. They were overwhelmed, and then they got down to business. And that's typically what happens in that situation. You know, you're going to probably freeze for just a little bit, and then you regain your composure and then get to work.
7: Right. And then what was the phrase? Just like drill.
12: Yeah.
7: You train for the emergency, and when it happens, it's just like drill.
11: Yeah.
7: So that gets you through it.
11: On my Malibu, I had a lot of gear issues with that plane, and it was funny because the first time it happened, it was a total panic. After that, it was just like methodical.
7: Oh, no. Again?
11: Yeah, here we go again. I know what to do.
7: Right.
11: And the stress pumps didn't kick in like they did the first time. So.
7: Yeah, I think that's the part of the problem is being able to figure out exactly what's happening. You know, that's the first big issue.
11: You know, what I used to like to do in the Malibu when I had some free time, maybe when I was waiting for takeoff or just in the hangar with the plane, I would get in the pilot seat and I would sit there and I would close my eyes and then I would imagine things happening. And for a lot of people, you know, they're knocked out on impact if they have to ditch their plane. So I imagine that I'd wake up, my ribs were possibly broken because of the impact with the yoke. I did have airbags, AmSafe airbags in that plane, but you know, a lot of people snap their thumbs too because they forget to rotate them off the yokes. So in that situation, I was thinking, okay, I need to get out of my seatbelt. I might have to cut it out, so I have a knife over here that I can open with one hand, hopefully not with a thumb, right?
7: Right.
11: With my teeth. Cut my way out and then feel my way out of the plane. And if I'm inverted at night in the ocean, you know, all of a sudden it gets a lot harder.
7: Yeah.
11: And then you've got to grab your survival gear and, you know, you're probably dazed. So visualization is another way that you can handle that.
7: Okay.
11: But there are many
7: techniques. A lot of mind exercises there.
11: Well, it's funny because I'm working on a blog, two blogs for AOPA, and they wanted to know about the preparations for the polar circumnavigation. First one was the modifications to the plane, and then the next one was going to be personal preparations, but I've broken it up into physical and then psychological preparations because it is a mind game, right? There's
7: a lot going on. You don't think about that much. I mean, people just think, oh, I'll just get in an airplane and go.
11: No.
7: Yeah.
11: Yeah, these trips are probably 95% preparation, and then the last 5% is focusing on that leg because your past successes don't matter and your future ones aren't there yet. So you just need to be in the moment. And it's funny because when you have all these individual legs, you don't really piece them together on a long trip like this. It takes a few months afterwards to sort of learn the lessons and you know, really see it as one big journey, which is what it is.
7: Well, when you're doing trips like this, I'm assuming these are multi-day trips with stops.
11: Right.
7: Do you keep a diary?
11: Well, I wrote a book on it. I do a little bit of blogging along the way.
7: Okay.
11: I did some video blogs that are on YouTube as well. And the idea is to record it as it's happening because some of these things sort of pass you by. But, you know, really to analyze it and think about it takes weeks and maybe even months sometimes. And in Zen Pilot, one of the things I'm most proud of is there are Zen moments in there.
7: Right.
11: So those are the lessons you learn. Like, for example, I thought I was some sort of victim of some cosmic punishment at times when the stuff was happening. And I blamed the plane for some of it. But then I realized the plane kept me alive.
7: Mm-hmm.
11: So it's not really always as we see it the first time, first pass.
7: Okay. Well, I want to thank you for joining us, Robert. The book is called Zen Pilot by Robert DeLaurentis. This is Digital Dave.
12: And I'm Fast Eddie.
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13: And welcome back from the Roscoe Morton Tower. I'm Steve Buss, and we are here with Adam Smith from the Commemorative Air Force. We were talking about That's All Brother, the recovery of the C-47 that led the D-Day invasion, and a little bit about the restoration that will go into it. But beyond the restoration and going to air shows and events, you have a plan for using That's All Brother as an educational tool as well.
14: Absolutely. One of the things we're trying to do as a whole organization with the CAF is make sure that we're not just flying the planes, we're using them as to their full potential as educational tools. And a good example of that is sitting next to That's All Brother right now. We have the P-51C model that has been touring the country for the last 4 years with an educational program all around the Tuskegee Airmen. And that's been a great project for the CAF. And we want to do a similar thing with That's All Brother. So the airplane will be set up as a... we're calling it a flying classroom. It's a big airplane, and we don't need to take a movie theater around. We can take kids off the school buses and put them actually inside the airplane, sit them in the paratrooper seats, and use the real artifact as a way of getting them engaged in history and thinking about what it must have been like to fly in this aircraft on D-Day and jump out of it into hostile enemy territory in the middle of the night. When the airplane's up and running, we will put it on tour. It's going to be sort of headquartered and based out of Dallas, where we are currently planning a new museum headquarters for the CAF. But I would imagine at least half of the year the airplane will be out on the road, touring the country, getting it into different communities. So look out for it at events like this and places all around the country.
15: Dale Dye, who many people know from his work with Band of Brothers, was on site yesterday and saw the airplane, along with Pee Wee Martin, who we talked to. And he is very passionate about education and just the way he was approaching his work in film and television, and how he realizes that it needs to be a catalyst for education, because we have to pull kids away from Xboxes and things like that and really give them an experience.
14: Right. That's where I think all of us that are in aviation, we have this huge asset. Airplanes somehow do have an ability to attract the attention of young people. I know this myself, because before I got into aviation history, I was running a coal mining museum and a Victorian farming museum. And it's very, very difficult to get the interest of young people in subjects like that. As soon as I started working with airplanes, it was like magic. They have the ability to catch the attention of young people, and that is a very precious thing. Like you say, that you know they've got lots of distractions, and so Dale Dye, I thought, was an amazing person. I was really honored to meet him yesterday. I love his work, but the way he spoke yesterday was very powerful about how artifacts like That's All Brother, they are icons of this nation. They are. This real thing that really did something in the past, it has a power about it. It's like magic. So he sees the opportunity, as we all do, to use this airplane to catch the attention of young people and share with them, you know, some of the deep values of this country and the understanding of what was done on D-Day and why it was done and why it was so important that people stand up for freedom. So really, really great to have the support of people like that. He is, if you watch Band of Brothers or Saving Private Ryan, that very authentic feeling, like you watch those movies and you think, wow, this is what it must have been like to be there. He is the guy that made it feel that way working with Steven Spielberg. And that's a great, a very interesting guy for us to talk to, because we want this new museum attraction that we're building in Dallas. We want to have that feeling, and he's going to help us with that, which is great.
15: Excellent. So before we wrap up, if someone has one of those special radar sets or the antennas, how do they get in contact with you?
14: Come and see us. We are all week. The CAF Hangar 57 tent is on the southeast corner of Boeing Plaza. The airplane will be there for the rest of the week. It's open for tours. We're not charging a fee, but there's a donation box there, and please drop something in it and help the restoration program. And if anyone's got any leads on the historical story or any of the equipment we talked about today, yes, please stop by and let us know.
15: Or pick up CAF's Facebook page, and you can keep up to date on the progress of That's All Brother and all the airplanes that are in the fleet. We'll take a quick break and be back with our next guest, V. Haydu, who is a World War II WASP. And we'll be back from the stand here on EIA Radio.
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5: 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And Mel, where else are we today?
16: We are around the world on the web.
5: All right. And we're here this morning with Ruth Marlin. That's the National Air Traffic Controllers Association.
16: Yes.
5: And what's on your mind today?
16: Well, you can't talk about Oshkosh without talking about air traffic control.
5: Oh, boy. Good old ATC. Everybody loves the controllers.
16: Well, we appreciate that because we have a lot of work to do out here. And I think Oshkosh sort of illustrates the importance of general aviation in the United States and the importance that we support that industry, that air traffic control services aren't just a service to the airlines, but to everybody who flies. When we talk about the air traffic controllers, well, we don't call it a contract because a contract's an agreement between two people.

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1: That's why when we hear the debate right now where they're saying, oh, well, we want user fees but only for the commercial users, that's the camel's nose under the tent.
2: Well, you know, I always thought that we were paying fees in line of fuel taxes.
3: Right.
1: Well, absolutely. Everybody's paying for this system, and the system is well paid for and well funded. This argument about a funding crisis is completely manufactured to support an agenda that would change who controls the system, who gets priority in the system, and whether or not we have an aviation infrastructure that's built for America or if it's built for a couple of commercial users.
3: Well, what sort of changes do you think this would bring about? Like, if they go through, what's the controversy? What are the arguments for people listening?
1: The big arguments are how much you pay for the system, what's the easiest way to pay, and whether or not the fee itself keeps people from participating. What you don't want is a system where you as a flyer should be talking to ATC, you should be getting flight following, you maybe should be on an IFR flight plan, but there's a disincentive because of the cost.
2: Right.
1: This is a safety service.
2: It's definitely.
1: We don't charge you for fire departments and police departments individually because everybody benefits when we have good, sound public safety.
2: Right.
1: Air traffic control is not a commercial service. Air traffic control is a safety service, and we should make sure that it's equally available to everybody operating the system. For the participating users, and that's what they call them, participating and non-participating, you need to know where the other airplanes are.
2: Absolutely.
1: It's not just about the pilot in that cockpit. It's the pilot in every cockpit and the other airplanes around.
3: Well, and people are kind of intimidated by ATC, some of them, especially new flyers in the first place. You know, if they can kind of avoid talking to somebody and getting that feedback, they oftentimes will. And, you know, it's kind of tough when you put another, as you say, disincentive.
1: And that's why when we talked about this issue, we brought up the controllers' contract impasse as well as facility consolidation. It's all money issues. It's all saying, let's make these decisions based solely on where we think we can cut costs. Well, if you're just cutting costs, you're cutting service. There's no magic bullet where you can say, well, we'll make everything cost less, we'll deliver the same service to everybody, and everyone will be happy. That doesn't happen.
2: No.
1: So now when we look at the FAA sort of mindset now, they're prioritizing. And they're saying, well, our priority users are at the 35 OEP airports, our priority users are the major air carriers. And as soon as you start that prioritization, you lose people at the bottom.
3: Well, let's say there's an emergency and someone is actually flying in an airspace and they can call up their, look on the local frequency and figure out where they are. But they haven't paid their user fees, so they haven't been talking. Is that something where all of a sudden now they're not going to get emergency relay service or emergency help in that situation?
1: Well, these are questions that really should be part of the debate, but the people who are pro-user fees are like, no, not a problem. In Australia, which is a user fee-based system, if you fly into an airport that has fire rescue, there's a specific fee for fire rescue, whether or not you use the service. So you create pressures to say, well, it would be cheaper for us to fly if you didn't have a fire department at that airport. Now, that's not a good way to set policy.
2: No.
1: Whether or not you have a fire department at that airport is based on whether or not that airport needs it, not people saying, well, it'd be cheaper. Well, our airport's not as competitive because there's a special fee. So we need to look at real models and not a lot of rhetoric. What's happening in Canada where the user fees have gone up? What's happening in Europe that had user fees that when traffic dropped, the fees skyrocketed?
2: Yeah. And the bottom line is going to be carnage.
1: Yeah.
2: Because you're going to have people that are going to avoid using the system, and it is definitely going to cause problems. It's very much a bad thing.
3: Well, and it is going to be in the general aviation at the lower altitudes where people are just kind of bussing around on their VFR flights.
1: Well,
3: so
1: this is what we saw after 9/11. Who were the last to get back into the system? Where was the priority placed
2: right
1: on general aviation? End of the line. So when you look at particularly the user fee debate, the airlines are saying, well, we pay the most. We should have the most say. You should invest in our airports. Well, wait a minute. We have a national infrastructure. Our national economy is driven on aviation.
2: Right.
1: If you start saying, well, because my passengers pay this percentage of the trust fund, should have this percentage of the say, then we don't have a public system anymore.
2: No.
1: We have a commercial system.
2: Yeah, it's pay to play.
1: Yeah.
2: And that's wrong because all pilots should have equal access to the system. It is a safety issue.
1: And this, we have a lot of subsidies for our aviation community, direct and indirect. And the general aviation community subsidizes pilot training for every airline in America, and the airlines know it. They don't hire you at zero

0: hours?
1: No, right. They don't.
0: Right. So the fact that we have a system that you can fly, that you can build your hours, that you can participate and become a competent, safe, and experienced pilot before they pay you $1 is a subsidy they get because we participate. But when it comes to paying for that and supporting our economic infrastructure, they go, whoa, whoa, whoa, it's not fair. Well, it's more than fair.
1: I agree.
2: Well, it'll change the system completely. I mean, that will, I wouldn't say that would stop, but that will certainly decrease in its in the amount that it actually does support and build up the hours. And I think you would see a lot more of the training programs that take you from zero to ATP and, you know, and you pay the big bucks. And that already, I think that the general aviation that does build their hours and does get out there and encounter every situation rather than going through the canned flights, that's a whole other safety measure that we're going to compromise just based on the lack of experience that people will have.
0: One of the issues we brought was facility consolidation.
2: Right.
0: And that is moving radar services away from airports and consolidating them into remote locations around the country. The FAA has a plan to go from 170 TRACONs to just 15.
1: Ooh.
2: They've already been shrinking down. I know out there in California, we went from, the NorCal TRACON went from just a year or two ago already.
0: Yes.
2: From four or five facilities into one.
0: And there's a bit of a difference from what they've done before and what they're looking at now. Northern California is a good example because what they did is looked at congested airspace and say, can we make the airspace more efficient and work better for the users by consolidating these facilities? And we did it in a few small areas, Northern California, Southern California, New York, where you have very small airspace sectors with a lot of airplanes.
2: Probably
0: in them.
2: Florida.
0: And they looked at the model. No, Florida is not.
2: Florida didn't do it yet.
0: Nope. Because Florida is spread out. It's a long
2: state. It's a larger piece of land.
0: Exactly. So, yeah. So our major airports don't compete with each other as much as they do in, say, Southern California.
2: Yeah.
0: So when they looked at that model, they said, what makes the system more efficient? And they did consolidations that made sense. Now they're saying, what makes the system cheaper?
2: Right.
0: And they're doing consolidations that don't make sense. You don't need to move Boise to Salt Lake City.
2: Right.
1: No.
0: And others that really make no sense, and I'm glad you mentioned Florida, is they want to move Palm Beach TRACON to Miami TRACON. Well, I live in South Florida. I'm a controller at Miami Center. We have a little thing that happens from June to November called hurricane season.
1: Oh, yeah. Little thing.
0: Little thing. Palm Beach and Miami are far apart in hurricane terms. It's unlikely that you would lose both Palm Beach and Miami in one storm, unless they're in the same place.
1: How would I, as a pilot, make my voice heard regarding this setup?
0: I'm so glad you asked. We have a couple of really good websites that people can write Congress. The most important way to get our concerns heard, and when I say our, the aviation community, is through Congress because they still do have the authority.
1: So write your congressman.
0: Write your congressman. The NACA.org website has a lot of information on there. It also links to fairfaa.com.
2: That's NATCA.org?
0: Yes. Thanks. Mm-hmm. And we have a new website we just launched called avoiddelays.com. Which is targeted mainly at passengers to look at the most congested airports, the most delayed airports, and the most delayed flights in America.
2: And that is a sector, I guess, people in aviation don't think about. This will affect the passengers.
1: Oh, absolutely.
2: So this is an issue for everybody, not just people that are fully vested in the aviation community.
0: Oh, absolutely.
1: Everybody's involved in this. It affects us all.
0: So it's 11% of our gross domestic product.
1: Whoa.
0: It matters to this country.
1: It matters.
2: Well, Ruth, thank you very much for coming in here and talking to us.
0: Thanks. Glad to do it.
2: You've been listening to Ruth Marlin with the National Air Traffic Controllers Association. And this is Magneto Mel.
1: And I'm Fast Eddie.
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4: And we're still talking with H.G. Frouchy of EAA Vintage Aircraft.
5: Yep, I did.
4: And we were talking about first-time restorers, and one other question I thought of is, do you see airplanes that come one year and maybe get marked down here and there, and the guy says, and he goes home and does it again and comes back the next year and tries to get a
5: sure
4: score?
5: Oh, yeah. We've had airplanes. Just let me jump back a little bit. If you win a particular award, you can't win that award again. You can win the next award up the line, but you can't win the same award 2 years, 3 years, whatever. So you have to move up if you're going to place again. And we do see that on a fairly regular basis. People go, oh, man, I missed that little piece or that little piece. They come back. And we have had grand champions who have prevailed because they stuck with it. They went back to the
4: several
5: judges
4: times,
5: and said,
4: several tries.
5: We're going to figure it out.
6: Can you bring your craft here and have it inspected to see where you possibly would rank without actually entering it?
5: No.
6: Can't do that.
5: Nope.
6: You can't say, okay, I need to do this, that, and go back home.
4: No, it's not like you can get a list.
5: No, no. And they will not share the scoring sheet with you. They will be happy to talk with you verbally, but you won't get a copy of that sheet.
4: Let's talk about the technology of aircraft has changed so much.
5: Mm-hmm.
4: So I've got a 1929 Fitz and Floyd, whatever.
5: Mm-hmm.
4: I can't get that paint anymore. I mean, they don't make it anymore.
5: You'd be surprised.
4: Oh, yeah. Is that much of an underground out there or that much out
5: well,
4: there?
5: Well, Randolph still makes butyl rate dope. And they'll mix any color you want. And now, actually, it's easier to match that color than it used to be, say, 15 years ago, 20 years ago, with the spectrometers and the paint mixing that's done right there on the site where they make the paint.
4: So if you bring
5: it's
4: a
5: not
4: sample
5: a problem.
4: Fabric?
5: Yeah, fabric is the biggest challenge because cotton, good grade A cotton fabric is nearly non-existent. There are only a couple of suppliers out there. Also, Irish linen is very rare. You can get it. It's very expensive. And quite frankly, for the amount of time you're going to put into restoring an airplane, covering it with cotton these days generally isn't an option for people because they don't want to have to go through that process in 4 or 5 years.
4: Yeah, I mean.
5: So Seconite is the choice, and you might lose a point for having Seconite.
6: Well, and they rebuilt the Wright Flyer, didn't they? Have to raise the sheep?
4: Yeah, just like that. I believe that was one of the biggest challenges was getting the fabric.
5: Yeah, trying to get that Pride of West muslin,
4: right.
5: Cotton muslin was
4: right.
5: Very difficult. But it was done right down to the thread point, right, correct thread count in the warp and weave. And
4: you can't
5: and
4: help but wonder, you know, the Wright brothers, they just went down to fabric store, got whatever they could get the most of.
5: They did, but they didn't. They understood that they needed something that was pretty non-porous. And that Pride of the West muslin is a very fine thread. That's what makes it difficult to get. It's not your regular cotton duck. It's a very, very fine fabric, and it doesn't allow a lot of leakage, particularly when it's wet.
4: Yeah, we saw that.
5: As we know. Unfortunately, it adds a lot of weight. Because the airplane was not treated. There is no dope on the Wright Flyer.
4: That's right. They didn't add anything.
5: No.
4: Well, I guess dope hadn't been invented yet.
5: I don't know that nitrocellulose dope was. At that time, it would have been nitrate.
4: And right, I can't imagine what it would have been used for other than that.
5: Well, actually, nitrocellulose came about as film.
4: Right.
5: Nitrate film is this base stock is nitrocellulose.
4: But the sprocket holes, you know, when you wrap the airplane in the film, they tend to whistle a lot. It doesn't
5: work
4: real well. You can't help but wonder that these restorations that are so meticulously done, the airplane still ends up being of higher quality than the day it rolled out of the factory.
5: Often that's the case. I mean, the Ford down there looks spectacular. And I can only imagine if it did look that good, that must have been pretty exciting back then to see an airplane come out of the factory like that. But, you know, look at right now when a Cirrus rolls out the door, that's a beautiful, beautiful machine, beautifully put together. And back then there were some spectacularly good craftsmen.
4: Yep.
5: I understand the finish on a Stagger Wing when it came out of the factory was breathtaking.
4: Well, that was high end.
5: Sure.
4: The other end of the spectrum, the Cubs were just being built to get out the door.
5: Yep. You know, when Aranca put their hot dope process in place, they simply heated the dope in large tanks and fed it through hoses to spray guns.
4: Yep.
5: So they only had to put two coats on the airplane, and it was
4: done.
5: That's
4: an old car painter's trick they used to do with enamel. Spray it hot.
5: Spray it hot.
4: Flows out and
5: flows
4: on,
5: evaporates real quick, and you can push it on.
4: You know, you're going to be judging those Cirruses as vintage one day.
5: Well, someday you never know.
4: And they'll be talking about things like the authenticity of the parachute. Well, that's not quite the right rocket you got there.
5: Well, good.
4: So, thanks for coming in.
5: You're very welcome. And anybody wants a little bit more information about vintage aircraft, we do have a sub-website within the EA family. It's vintageaircraft.org. So that's www.vintageaircraft.org. And we also have links to the Sport Pilot site and back to the EA site. There's judging information there. There are two articles on what the judges are looking for, plus the presentation book. And another favorite area that we try and encourage people is tie-downs. So we have a number of articles about tie-downs and the proper way to tie an airplane down.
4: We've discovered that there's like a tie-down underground somewhere here. Where would we find you on the airfield?
5: Anywhere south of the West Ramp, down to row 143.
4: Oh, well, that's all your airplanes, but how about you guys, your headquarters?
5: Our headquarters is right there on the corner of Vern and Whitman. That's the corner just to the south of the West Ramp of the Aeroshell Square.
4: Right.
5: Just to the east of Theater in the Woods.
6: Are you accepting volunteers?
5: Oh, yeah. We're always looking for volunteers. And, in fact, right there in the front of the Red Barn, there are two buildings. One is a membership building where you're certainly invited to join the Vintage Aircraft Association. And on the other side of the little walkway there is our volunteer center.
4: Thanks for coming in.
5: You bet.
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7: And I am Digital Dave.
8: And I'm Fast Eddie. Got to tell you, the engine's running, but the clutch is slipping.
7: Yeah, that and the brakes are locked.
8: Yeah.
7: Anyway, we're joined by two gentlemen. I use that because I wish to have their respect. From the National Air Traffic Controllers Association. I had to figure that out. So tell me about your names there, because I don't have them.
9: Good morning. My name's John Murdoch. I'm from the Philly Tower and Tracon.
7: You're from Philly?
9: Yeah.
8: Oh,
7: no
8: geez.
7: Kidding.
9: Go Birds, right? Everybody.
8: So are
7: excuse me,
8: we.
7: But when you circle at the Bunce intersection, that's directly over my house.
9: Oh, well, you're welcome for the air show.
7: There you go.
9: You know,
7: he said,
9: no charge.
7: See, that's a good answer. That's a good answer. Wait a minute. Shouldn't we have come on properly? This is Digital Dave with you at 5000 with Information Alpha.
8: Yeah, there you go. We are now circling Bunce in hope that the drinks will be served.
7: Where are the donuts?
8: Yeah.
10: Good morning. I'm Carlton Wickstrom. I'm out of Phoenix Tracon, so I'm okay. Just strictly an approach controller. So.
7: Okay. Yep. So you guys are both working pretty busy airspace?
10: Correct.
7: And you came here because this is a vacation?
9: We're using our vacation time.
10: Correct.
7: Are you working air traffic here at all?
9: No.
10: No.
7: Okay.
10: Yep. So we're just doing outreach, safety briefings, just want to meet and greet and talk to everybody that wants to stop by the booth.
7: Okay, let's talk about exactly that. I'm a low-time GA pilot, you know, like 2 hours, and I want to come into your airspace and talk to you guys. What do I do to make it easier for you to tell me what to do? Well, that sounded good.
10: Go ahead, John.
9: Well, yeah. So, I mean, it's important, right? Give us a call and give us some time. Take your time. Think about what you want, what you need, and then you know, when you reach out to us, a good rule of thumb or consideration to take is, you know, just give us your call sign, where you're at, and what you want to do, or what you need, right? That's it. I don't need the life story. Once you get the life story, things get weird, right?
10: We
9: start getting cranky. We're like, okay, I love your dogs and everything, but hold on.
7: Are you trying to tell me you've had people do that?
9: Oh man, it gets a little animated too on our side, right? We're like, oh, what's going on? I don't need this. But if you do, you send us some cash or something.
7: There you go.
8: Yeah. I've heard some of the radio calls when things get tense with controllers. It's funny.
7: You know, there's a lot of the rescue flights going on where they're flying animals around. Do you get them when they come on and all you hear are like barking dogs in the background?
9: I don't think I've ever heard of it.
10: We've had a couple corporate jets where every transmission there's some screaming from kids in the background. Had to ask, has that been that way the whole flight? And the pilot came back and said, the whole flight.
7: Oh, okay. Boy. Oh. You feel for him, huh?
10: Yeah, I do. Yeah.
7: Okay, we'll get you an express routing right here.
8: Yeah, and an espresso when you get on the ground.
9: Right.
7: Now, is it a help if I tell you, look, I'm a private student pilot with only 3 hours, you know, don't beat me up too badly?
9: Yeah, I mean, I can start, right? Yep. And yeah, absolutely. And in fact, we not only is it helpful, we encourage it. Because it kind of changes our thinking on our side of the microphone.
7: Okay. Yeah, you're going, okay, 10-year-old, I got to slow down here.
9: Yeah, right.
10: Yep, exactly. And I can speak for a good 99%. If we know you're a student pilot and maybe a little lost or just first time on the radio, absolutely. Slow it right down for you, and we'll get you going.
9: Yeah, I think importantly, too, as you progress through the airspace, we tell the next controllers down the line, hey, student pilot, long cross country, first solo, whatever that information is. And it's real helpful for everybody down the line. And, you know, we're there to help you. So, if you let us know, absolutely, it's a good
7: thing.
9: Very good.
7: Now, are you guys pilots as well?
10: Yes.
7: So you've been on both sides of the mic there.
9: Yep.
7: Nice.
8: Good experience.
7: So I wonder if they've ever had a new controller handling them and they're either wanting to tell the controller something that he should be doing or going, just shaking your head going, yeah, new guy.
10: We actually have to be careful because, you know, we're not in charge, but we listen. And so sometimes going into a busier VFR tower, we're anticipating what should be coming out, and it's not. So got to follow direction, and we're just out there flying.
7: Okay.
9: Yeah, I've heard of some stories, though, controllers flying and heard something, and they're like, wait, what'd you say? Right? And they come back, and they've caught an error, right? And, you know, we encourage pilots to do that, right? If something didn't sound right, yeah, you know, let us know. And, yeah, it's happened. So yep. It's
7: okay.
9: A little weird.
8: Hey, controllers are human, too. We all make mistakes.
9: So generally we don't, right? Like it's, I mean, we're
10: we don't admit that in
7: right,
10: public.
7: Like, yeah, yeah, right.
9: We're
7: right.
9: on the radio here, so it's, yeah, we can't. Actually,
7: this can be held against you. Right. Your boss is listening. Yeah. No, he's not. Really, come on.
8: He's having a cup of coffee right now, dealing with screaming kids.
7: Yeah, that's right. I had a thought and it went out of my head.
8: How did you guys get started as
7: controllers?
8: Yeah,
7: the training. I mean, I understand that's very intense.
10: It can be. I'm a college individual, so it was a CTI program, College Training Initiative, and they have multiple schools across the country. That's definitely one venue. A lot of colleagues are prior military. That's obviously an obvious one for us. And then occasionally we get folks where we have an open announcement. We have generally a couple.
7: Walk-ins.
10: You got it. That's exactly what it is. Walk it right in. We'll train you, and we go from there.
7: Now, we all have been hearing about the pilot shortage. Is there a controller shortage?
9: Well, I think it depends who you ask.
7: Okay.
9: But, so some people will tell you, the numbers look great. They really don't look great. We're real short, and we're short certified controllers. People have finished training and can do the job on their own. You know, it takes many years to get people there, and yeah, we're struggling. We want people. We can't get them trained quick enough. So,
7: is there such a thing as like a junior controller? Like you start them off on the quieter traffic areas and smaller airports to get them wet, that kind of thing?
10: You
7: don't throw them right into Philly or New York or
8: Atlanta
7: or Chicago.
9: I started at Atlanta, just so you know, Atlanta Center.
10: And I started at Phoenix, so yeah. Okay. It can happen.
9: Yeah.
7: All right, so you got to be, okay, kid, here you go.
9: Yeah. That's about it. But it is a journeyman program, and we walk you right through the certification process. And, yeah, we start out easy and work our way to the harder traffic, to get you through, and so set you up for success. That's the goal.
10: Yep.
7: I like that because I want a controller. You know, I don't want the controller that got out of there with a 70. Yeah.
10: Well, and so the fun thing is if we sit and train and do our job correctly, you wouldn't know the difference.
7: Right.
10: Okay. Yep.
7: Right. Sure. Okay.
8: It must be interesting when the weather rebels against air traffic.
9: Yeah.
8: And you guys got to earn your money then.
9: Yeah, it's a good day not to be at work.
7: Yeah, I was going to say, you get a lot of upset pilots.
9: Get a lot of upset controllers.
10: Yeah, that's exactly it. And we don't know what weather is in Phoenix, so cloud shows up, most of us just full panic.
7: Just lose it, yeah.
10: Just full panic.
9: They come close to closing the facility.
7: Exactly. Airspace is closed.
9: What is
7: go
9: this?
7: Away. Meanwhile, the guy in Minnesota is like, you got to be kidding me.
10: Oh, yeah, exactly.
9: It's been snowing for a month out there. And yeah. Phoenix got a cloud and they got to close. What the heck?
7: Yeah, what's wrong? Yeah. They need to send the guy from Phoenix to Minnesota for a season.
9: Exactly, yeah.
7: Break him in.
9: Yeah.
8: Now, I have to tell you, there are videos on YouTube of virtual air traffic controllers on the internet. It is completely off the wall and funny and has absolutely no bearing to the truth. Have you guys ever tried any of that?
7: Not officially, I'll bet.
9: I mean, can't tell you what I do on my breaks, but it's funny you bring that up. It's something I just learned about maybe 6-8 months ago. And I was like, what are you talking about, these YouTube things? I go on, I was like, oh, that's not air traffic. I don't know what they're doing. That's weird.
7: Yeah.
9: But yeah, it's a weird concept or whatever.
7: All right, let's talk about radio etiquette.
9: Okay.
7: You want clear, concise, and short transmissions from the aircraft, right? Don't lean on the mic for 20 minutes yakking away.
9: Please.
10: Yep, please.
7: Okay.
10: Yeah.
7: Say what you need to say and then listen.
9: Sure. And don't think on the frequency, right? We try to train controllers that too. Like, don't key up the mic and think what you're going to say. Know what you're going to say, then key the mic up and let us know.
7: Okay, and it's okay for us to ask you for repeats if we don't understand something.
10: Oh, 100%. Yeah. Particularly, let's say, with altitude. My personal feeling is if you need to double check with altitude, I don't care if we're flying the big stuff, we're in small stuff, I will never, ever argue with you. It's like, thank you very much. It's the fastest way for us to separate airplanes is with altitude. So if you want to double check, I will be happy to verify that with you.
7: Okay.
9: Yeah, I think I've had a couple conversations already this week with pilots that said, hey, I was in a situation, I really wasn't sure what to do or what the clearance was. And I'm like, ask. Please ask, right? Because we want everybody on the same page, right? And we don't want an issue. And if you have it right or wrong, we don't care. We just, let's get it right, right? And so if there's ever a question, please reach out and say, hey, can you clarify that for me? Or just make sure I understood this correctly.
7: Let me ask you one other real quick question. General aviation pilot going to penetrate Class A airspace or, mm-hmm. At a heavy airport. I don't know if that's A or B.
9: Yeah.
7: And the controller comes back and says, no, can't handle you at this time. you know, a lot of us take that as like a personal insult.
9: Yeah.
7: I mean, explain your reasoning for not allowing someone to do that, to transition.
10: It's so the busier the airspace, there's a reason why the airspace is busy. And if you're going to be the VFR pilot who's looking for service, I have to protect for the IFR aircraft first and then VFR aircraft second. So, and so that as long as VFR pilots understand that, it's nothing personal. It's just priority of my job.
7: Okay.
9: Yeah, and it, just as a note, we don't really like saying no.
10: No.
9: We actually want to say yes, but sometimes there's just some task saturation. You got some stuff going on. You just can't do it at that time. Just hang around. We'll probably get to it.
7: Yep. Yeah. Now, you're working Philly.
9: Yeah.
7: So that means you're dealing with that TFR that pops up every weekend.
9: Oh, yeah. Yeah, that big old
7: That big donut that goes. And I thought you couldn't fly through TFRs, but I've seen GA going right over my house, and I'm under the TFR, so
9: yeah, I think
7: you can.
9: Yeah, so there's some rules, you know. It's explained in the NOTAM if you can and where you can pass through, and if you need to be screened and stuff like that. But the NOTAM will describe what you can and can't do within the TFR.
7: Okay, great. Where are you guys here on the field at Oshkosh?
10: We are one block north of the control tower. Got a big tent, says NACA on the side. Come over and see us.
7: All right.
9: Yeah.
7: Thank you for joining us, guys. It's been very informative and a bit of fun.
9: Thanks.
8: Yeah, it has.
10: Thank you.
7: I'm Digital Dave.
8: I'm Fast Eddie.
7: And this is EAA Radio.
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14: Many people who fly into Oshkosh remember the first time they did it, and we're talking to someone who's just done it for the first time. Hi, Lindsay. Introduce yourself, please.
15: My name's Lindsay Lyandakis.
14: And where are you from?
15: We are from Conroe, Texas.
14: And this is not your first time at Oshkosh, right?
15: It is not. This is my fourth year at Oshkosh.
14: So talk through what's unique about this year.
15: My 19-year-old son and I, who are newly minted private pilots, flew our 150 from Conroe, Texas, and arrived into Oshkosh.
14: That's a big deal.
15: Very.
14: Let's bring your son in. Caleb, hi. Welcome.
16: Hi.
14: So you're a private pilot. Did you get your ticket first?
16: I got mine February, and then she got hers April 1st, so a couple months gap there.
14: Was this a race?
16: It kind of almost turned into one. I started long before she did, and then she started catching up quick, and I was like, oh, I actually got to study. Like, oh, okay, I better get on that. And then, it was a friendly race. But yeah, we needed the competition.
14: Talk through this. There's a story inside here.
15: So Caleb soloed just before we left for Oshkosh 2022. And I stood on the side of the runway thinking to myself, could I do that? I don't think I could do that. For years, I wouldn't even touch the yoke flying in the previous 3 years. I wanted nothing to do with it. It was too technical. I didn't like it. I didn't want to do it. And then I watched my son do it and thought, maybe I could do that. And then we got to Oshkosh, and just the buzz and the hubbub and just kind of the love of aviation that kind of flows through everybody kind of spurred me a little bit further. And we got home, and I asked my husband to take me for a ride in our Cessna 150 to make sure that I could do it. And then a month later, I started training in the middle of August, so not even a month after we got home from Oshkosh last year. And then we just jammed on through it, had a study buddy, and went for it. We did.
14: So you were each other's study buddies then?
16: Absolutely, yeah.
15: Yes, absolutely.
14: Caleb, what did you think when your mom, decided that she was going to take on this challenge?
16: don't really know. I was like, no way. And then she started doing it. I was like, okay, way, she's doing it. And then we just kind of went from there.
14: So, Lindsay, when you think about all the time that you've spent in an airplane and less than interested in doing it yourself, and this big change that's happened in the last 12 months, how do you make sense of that?
15: I can't, honestly. I wish that I would have done it sooner. You know, there's a time and place for everything, and there's seasons for everything. And I just don't think it was my season yet. It just wasn't my time yet. And now I just understand how much has went into it, all the years that we've done, all the things that we've done. I have a greater appreciation for my husband and you know, planning and figuring it out and getting everybody where we were supposed to be safely. Can we do this? Yes. I just have a greater appreciation for it, I think, and I wish that I probably should have done it sooner.
14: Talk through some of the training. Who's your instructor? Was it a member of your family? Was it somebody you knew? Did you have the same instructor? Things like that.
15: My first instructor was a family friend. His name was Cash. We were kind of having some struggles with scheduling because he works full-time and I don't, so it was kind of hard to get everybody lined up. And then Austin Flitton is our current instructor. He's also doing our IFR now, so he got us through to check ride.
14: Wait, you just buried the lead. He's doing our IFR now?
15: Yes, we've both started IFR training already.
16: He got his CFII for us, actually, because we were taxiing in one day, and he's like, oh, I don't actually have my double I. And I was like, you're going to get it. And then she got on his butt, and then he has his double I now.
15: Yep. He was like, no, I'm good. I don't. I was like, no, I don't think you understand. You are our instructor, and you are going to instruct us through this. And he was like, you know, and then we joked through, you know, a couple landings and ha-ha, and then he still was just, you know, feet in the sand about it. It's like, nope, nope. And then he was like, okay, my check ride's next month. We were like, what? So we were excited that he did that.
14: That's amazing.
15: Yes.
14: Your energy then is kind of driving a lot of things.
15: I think so. Yeah.
14: I see it on the t-shirts you guys are wearing, which say Oshkosh Bound.
15: Yes.
14: With a red star of Texas in the middle of it.
15: Yes. And they have our quote-unquote call signs on the back. So we're Shorty and Macho, or Caleb and I. And then my husband's is MD because he's our mechanical dragon. We have a friend with us, Coco, and then our 12-year-old is Cuckoo.
14: Okay. So just in case people see you around the field this week, they'll know.
15: They'll be like, Shorty! Yes, it'll be me.
17: We're talking with Lindsay Lyon-Dakis and her son Caleb here at AirVenture 2023. This is Gracie J. So Lindsay, I have a question for you. Did you have any doubts while training, even if you could do it?
14: And how'd you get past those doubts?
15: I am not going to lie. I doubted myself my entire training. The only way I got through it was my family behind me, cheerleading me and telling me, like, you're doing awesome. You're doing great. Like, the excitement and the encouragement is what kept me going. Did I doubt that we could get here? No, because I had Caleb with me. So we joke that Caleb and I make the perfect pilot because Caleb is really solid in his abilities and his flying skills. And I'm a super planner. I'm good on the radio. I'm good with frequencies. Like, teamwork makes the dream work. That's kind of our joke, right? I knew that we could do it together. Would I have done it by myself? This year, probably not. Next year, absolutely. But this year, no. I thought two newly minted pilots, we should probably be one really awesome pilot together.
17: Do you think because you and Caleb were doing your training at the same time, I mean, Caleb, you were a little bit farther ahead than your mom. Do you think seeing his progress and since you were currently in it, motivating your mom helped you, Lindsay?
15: Seeing him solo is what motivated me to start. Beyond that, I think we kept each other motivated.
16: I think you catching up motivated me most of the time.
15: Yes.
16: It kept me going. We just stayed right there next to each other.
15: I think what made it easier, too, was I had I could go home and be like, okay, I don't understand what just happened. Or, hey, can you guys help me with this density altitude? Boy, me and density altitude went round and round. And Caleb was like, Mom, it's simple. Here we go. I'm like, okay. So just knowing that I had somewhere to go and we could bounce off of one another, anything that we were struggling with or we didn't understand. Or and Chris also was instrumental in answering the questions or, you know, telling us where we could find the answer or... just explaining. He's a great teacher too. So like I have two great teachers. Caleb and Chris are both great teachers. So I always had somewhere to go.
14: Talk us through the trip up here. Legs, stops, weather, things like that. Yeah, you're laughing because nothing happens the way it's planned, right?
16: So where we're from generally, you have a runway with nothing at the end of it. So we come into...
15: Bierce, Arkansas,
16: right?
15: Just outside of Hot Springs.
16: So this is the first time we've flown around anything that even resembles a mountain. And Mama's flying. So we're just staying really high over in the mountain because we're a little scared of the mountain because we're from Texas.
15: Scared of the mountains.
16: And then we're just very high into the runway. And then, so long story short, we get into the airport. Well, then we're full and heavy again. We're full of gas. And we go to take off. And I'm like, wow, those trees are getting close very fast.
15: Closer.
16: I'm climbing as... fast as we can, which is not very fast, and just the trees were scary. So we really learned the significance of runway length. You might be able to land there, but can you take off heavy is the is the kicker on that one.
15: Our family motto is we have an attitude of flexitude. We are always flexible because aviation never goes as planned, right? So we made our first fuel stop. Our second fuel stop was in Missouri. Just outside the other side of Springfield, landed there, fueled up. There were no tie downs, and a storm was coming through the next morning. So we were like, all right. So we made a couple phone calls, got a hotel, got tie downs, and hopped up, took a 15-minute flight and flew into Springfield, landed there. No problems there. Tied down, went to a hotel. Nothing but Whataburger was open, but we're from Texas, so Whataburger was like home. We were like, yes. waited out the storm. We got out of Springfield Friday early afternoon with plans to land in Oshkosh Friday just before arrivals end. And the Mooney that we were with would have made it. Our 150 was not going to make it, so we had to make another stop.
14: Airport would have closed before you got here, right?
16: Yeah.
15: The airport was going to be closed.
16: We would have made it at like 8:15, and we're like, we still need a fuel stop. We're not going to make it.
15: We would have been waving on our way by. So we stopped in Monroe, Wisconsin, which was a great little airport, fueled up, and then pulled into Fond du Lac Friday evening. And then a friend of ours... who rescues us almost every year. Almost every year we have an issue and we end up staying with our friend Steve Ivey. He came and picked us up and we went to dinner and we crashed his hotel room. Like there were six of us in the hotel room last night. So he let us crash his party and then we got up super early this morning and arrived into Oshkosh.
16: Beat the mass arrivals, got here,
15: yes.
16: And now we're sitting here.
15: Which is amazing. We like high-fived just after that yellow dot. It was awesome. A little intimidating getting into, trying to figure out where you fit into that line
16: especially
15: of
16: when
15: airplanes.
16: You're barely doing 90 knots. Barely.
15: And we were trying to arrive together. So we were all of 90 knots and Chris was kind of 90 knots. So just trying to keep the 150 and the
16: Mooney. Small margin where the speeds of the 150 and the Mooney are even somewhat equal.
15: Yes.
14: Well, I'm impressed that you found a space where they do.
16: Yeah. We found a spot to squeeze in, and he squeezed in right behind us and made it in. No problems all the way in.
14: So what's the big lesson that you would want somebody listening to your story to take away from it?
15: To just go for it. Like, if the thought is even there, go for it. Go take a discovery flight. Go see if it even fits. And if it does, hammer down and go for it and enjoy every second of it. And find a buddy.
16: Yeah.
15: Because I think the buddy made the difference, quite honestly. And I'm super glad that it was my own son.
16: Gonna have to see me all the time.
14: That's Caleb Lyandakis and his mom, Lindsay, who flew in their 150 as part of a family trip to Oshkosh Air Venture 2023. 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
20: 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So occasionally you'll hear a bit of history that has changed since it originally happened. Maybe a federal official who's gone to another job, a future product that turned out not to be, or a company that's no longer in business. We'll always tell you which year the interview was recorded before it plays. So don't be thrown off when you hear from FAA Administrator Blakey or the proposed Eclipse 400 single-engine jet. Aviation's always changing, and EAA Radio streams those programs from the past to make you smile when you recall that that was one of the years you came to Oshkosh.
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22: What an air venture. What an air venture this has been. We are Saturday morning, Air Venture 2023, and I have with me as a guest at EAA Radio, Kelly Murphy, the Director of Communications and the Editor-in-Chief of Aviation for Women magazine, Aviation for Girls magazine, Women in Aviation International, which everybody knows who listens to Attitude Adjustment Hour, is one of my favorite nonprofit organizations within aviation. Welcome, Kelly.
23: Thanks. It's so great to be here, Amy.
22: We have had a terrific week. We've had Women Venture. We've had a lot of great activities on the field. And as we're moving forward into the last weekend of the 2023 Air Venture, I know that Women in Aviation International is really excited about a couple of great things coming down in August and September and then March next year. Can you tell us what you guys have going on and where people can find out more?
23: Absolutely. I mean, let me just say we've had a fantastic week here at AirVenture 2023. Lots of booth visits with both at our Hangar B 2041 as well as at the Women Venture. Fabulous way to kick off Women Venture Day on Wednesday with our Connect Breakfast, where we had several hundred guests there. It was just amazing, and we're thankful to connect with our members here in person. But next month in August, all of our scholarships for 2024 are going online, wai.org/scholarships. There you will find over 100 scholarships from anyone that wants to pursue dispatcher, air traffic control, engineering, manufacturing, and just general career enhancement.
22: I'm going to stop you here because I want people to understand that Women in Aviation International is diverse, so we're not gender-based. We have both men and women who are members.
23: Correct.
22: And also scholarship winners. Members are the ones who win scholarships. That's the important part. The other thing I want people to understand is that this is not just for pilots. That was by design, right?
23: Absolutely. We're an organization that welcomes all backgrounds, diversity, and interest in aviation. No matter what you want to pursue, your dreams, we provide these year-round resources as well as the important scholarship program, which to date we will have given over $16 million worth of scholarships since we began the program in 1995. So what you have to do to apply for these scholarships is be a member. If you can be a member by October 1st, the deadline to submit up to three applications is October 12th of 2023. You can check on our line online, wai.org, to become a member. And don't forget, we have a junior member category that if you are 18 and younger, you can become a member of WAI with all the full benefits for free.
22: Free. Did people hear that right? F-R-E-E. And this is for real. This is not like free lunch free. there was a reason why WAI made that change, to make it make youth free.
23: Absolutely. That is also kind of, frankly, why we are celebrating September 23rd all around the world, Girls in Aviation Day. This is our ninth annual Girls in Aviation Day program that continues to exceed and expand every single year. We project that we are going to reach over 28,000 attendees all around the world in at least over 100 events in countries and cities and communities all around the world. Each event is very special, and the way you can find out an event near you is to download our free Aviation for Girls app, as well as on our website.
22: Okay, so let's talk a little bit about how Women in Aviation International manages to reach 28,000 people in one day.
23: So our chapters and our corporate members all host and participate in Girls in Aviation Day events all around the world, and especially through our Aviation for Girls app, we're reaching you virtually. So maybe there's not an event close to you, but all the content we have on this app is inspiring. It's videos of role models, female leaders in this industry telling you about all the career possibilities. There's hands-on activities. There's tours of aviation museums, any new thing you can think of. And all that information about the scholarships and our Aviation for Girls magazine are available on the AFG app.
22: And the AFG app, they can download that from the Apple app or the Google Play?
23: Absolutely. Any electric platform, just search Aviation for Girls.
22: All right. So you could have something as simple as a tablet.
23: Absolutely.
22: You know, or your phone.
23: Absolutely.
22: And you could download that. That's really exciting. The videos, which you've gone to great trouble to produce over the last couple of years, are so compelling. And I see what you're trying to do. You're trying to come to these kids at the place that they are. So from a social media perspective and through an app and things like that, you really, truly are reaching out. We're speaking with Kelly Murphy, who is the Director of Communications and also the at Women in Aviation International, and also the Editor-in-Chief of both Aviation for Women magazine and Aviation for Girls magazine. Kelly, we were talking about Girls in Aviation Day, which is a project that's after my own heart because one of my very dear friends was one of the people who thought that up many, many years ago. She's no longer with us, Pat Lupke, but she was the brilliant mind behind even Women Venture, in fact. You remember?
23: Absolutely.
22: Yeah, yeah. And so I always think of her when I look at these days. I have to be very, very honest with you. Girls in Aviation Day is September 23rd this year, and scholarships, they have a little bit more time to look at and think about. And one of the things I love about the Women in Aviation International Scholarship Program, which is really a clearinghouse in a lot of ways, Women in Aviation has their own scholarships, absolutely, but so many of these are sponsored by so many of our generous sponsors, and they are fine-tuned even for people our age. And we are not talking about how old we are, but we're definitely not youth members.
23: Exactly. There is something for everyone. And I always say, whatever age, whatever your interest, wherever you are in your career path, there is something for you. We use the motto, scholarships change lives. And that is absolutely true, because every year you can apply for up to 3 scholarships. Some WA member may come in and apply for a dispatcher, or a drone license, or maybe air traffic control. It's that opportunity to pursue all these career interests, and it's free to apply if you're a WAI member by October 1st.
22: And that includes flight training, by the way. So I don't want to discourage anybody who is in this because they're looking for pilot training. Yes, there are absolutely scholarships up there from the very ab initio, which means from the beginning, level through I need my airline transport rating and I need some help with that. As we all know, that's a big bump.
23: Absolutely.
22: And there are many different paths to get there, but one could be through Women in Aviation and a scholarship. The other kind of rating flight stuff that we do, we have type rating scholarships. So maybe you do have an ATP, but you need a 737 or an Airbus 321 rating to really enhance your resume to make you get that job. Well, those still exist out there too, correct?
23: Absolutely. We're very grateful to so many generous sponsors that are both airlines, manufacturers, suppliers to our industry, private individuals that want to give back and inspire more women and men into our industry.
22: Well, and the other thing that I have found, even in this robust job market, it's the better resume that gets the job first. So, you know, don't underestimate the value of the time that it takes to fill out those forms, which are online now, correct?
23: Everything's online. I think our members are really going to enjoy our new online platform. Everything's online. You can go and apply digitally online, take some time to put together your application, which is due October 12th.
22: So you can save it halfway through.
23: Correct.
22: You're not going to lose it each time you go in there. That's critical because I know and you know that when you're trying to get that essay right or things like that or collect your letter of recommendation, you do need that time. You need to be able to save it and go back to it.
23: Yes.
22: You don't want to rush through at the last second. Also, please don't leave it till the last second. Sorry, I have kids. You have kids.
23: Absolutely.
22: You know.
23: Yes. Yeah. Don't wait till the last second. There's a lot of resources also on our website. Top tips for we have a lot on our website in terms of resources and the top tips to write a winning application. So go to our website, wii.org, and find out really how to present that winning scholarship application.
22: Kelly, Women in Aviation 2023, there's been a couple of little changes, but the core of the organization is a board of directors. And they have got this ship sailing right with the wind, and things are going well. I mean, from a membership perspective and from a growth perspective, from what I understand.
23: Yes. I mean, many of our programs just keep expanding and enlarging. We did have our Harvard scholarship program earlier in the spring, where 31 WI members participated at Harvard University in an emerging leaders program. Lovely feedback, and really speaks to that kind of young professional in our industry. And don't forget, we're 16,000 members around the world, 165 chapters. Those numbers continue to increase because we provide the year-round resources and the financial resources and the reach to our young girls. Girls in Aviation Day is ages 8 to 18.
22: Fantastic. Kelly Murphy, tell us again where they can find you in the hangars at EAA.
23: We are in Hangar B, 2041, as well as the Women Venture Center.
22: Fantastic. It's been delightful speaking with you. Have a great rest of the weekend. This is EAA Radio.
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0: 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I'm Fareed Gio. 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Often people with anxiety and depression use

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1: Hudner, a Navy pilot, amazing Korean War, one of the only living Medal of Honor winners from the Navy right now. So great, great program.
2: They introduced him to us last night at the Lifetime Members Dinner. And yeah, just what a great guy.
1: And great story. And he's down here. We got the B-25. Panchito's down here. We've on and off throughout the day. We're going to have a couple of the real Doolittle Raiders down there under the wing, talking to people, signing posters. That's kind of thing that happens every single day down here in Warbirds.
2: And what time does that happen?
1: That's at periodically through the day. They will also be in Warbirds in review, and that is scheduled. You know, the Raiders are not exactly young men, but they're doing great. And on a warm day like this, we have to make sure we take care of them because they're, once again, another national treasure.
2: So the Warbirds in review, this was expanded this year, wasn't it?
1: Well, we expanded the concrete. We found that it was so popular that it would block off some of the passenger traffic that was trying to see some of the pedestrian traffic trying to see the other aircraft on display here. So we expanded the area, gave it its own area where they can really concentrate on the airplane. Other people can see it. There's more seating for the spectators. It's just a major improvement all the way around. Plus, our volunteers, we worked the poor guys to death last year, just moving airplanes and trying to get it logistically possible. So now we have two entrances or exits to that area so we can move aircraft on and off easily. And it's a great program.
2: Yeah, but it really is fantastic, and it improves every year, which is another thing that we want to address. What's happening with the organization in Warbirds? I understand that there's been some improvements with some FAA regulation within the last year.
1: Yeah, one reason I'm ducking out on you in about 7 or 8 minutes is we're going to meet with the FAA, who we work with continually. We have good relations with them. We're going to go down and discuss some of the issues that have come up. We've had some improvements to some of the operating limitations requirements of experimental exhibition airplanes, which covers a lot of the Warbird aircraft. There's a little stumbling blocks that are coming up, so we'll go down and try to help guide the work together to improve those regulations.
2: Yes.
1: I got to be a little careful because right now it's a good meeting. Well, it'll be a productive meeting, but they surprised us a little bit. So,
3: you know, you mentioned you mentioned the Medal of Honor winner. You've met him.
1: Yep.
3: I'm totally impressed by the humility of every Medal of Honor winner. In fact, I don't call them winners. They are recipients
1: right.
3: of the medal. They don't consider it a win.
2: Right. No, exactly. Well,
1: I misspoke there.
2: So back to the organization, because I want to wrap that up with you before you have to go. Where is it headed from now forward this year?
1: Yeah, we're going to continue doing a lot of great things both here on the site and for our members. We really work hard. We take it seriously to keep them flying, and we take that to heart through these government meetings and everything else that we can do for our membership and for the Warbirds of America. We're continually striving. I mean, Glenn's going to tell you all about one of our fabulous features that's starting to help drive the membership up is our Warbird Express Tram Guided Tour. Phenomenal. They take the people around, about 32 people at a time. We put them in a tram. We get a narrated overview of the history of the Warbirds of America. They talk about the significance of the different airplanes. They tour the different locations on site. And the good news is they also invite people to join Warbirds of America, which is exactly what we want everybody to do. Join Warbirds of America. You don't have to be a pilot. You don't have to be a Warbird owner. You have to be enthusiastic, and you have to want to have fun.
2: Yeah, and I'm a member, and you have a great magazine that comes
1: well, thank
2: out.
1: You.
2: No, it's really a good magazine. I tear pages out of it all the time, put it in my scrapbook. It really is a good magazine. It's worth the membership just for that magazine alone, not to mention all the other benefits, of course. I know you have to go. Your phone's ringing. You're checking your watch. FAA's calling you.
1: It's tough. We're making it happen.
2: Well, Rick, thanks for stopping in and giving us an update on Warbirds of America this year. And I understand...

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1: Our annual meeting's tonight, and the Board of Directors will be looking at it. I've served three terms as president of Warbirds America. I've had a wonderful time doing it, and I think it might be time to just change the guard. I'm going to stay absolutely as active as ever, take charge of some of the committees that I really enjoy taking part of, build up the training command of Warbird Express Tours, continue with government relations, and just have a good time at Oshkosh, because this is the look forward to it every year.
0: Yeah. Okay, thank you so much, Rick.
2: Here's one first broadcast at AirVenture Oshkosh 2024.
3: 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I'm Wireless Mike.
4: Paul Pradecker here, and once again, we're lucky to have the folks from Air Traffic Control from NATCA. We have Lee and Tricia, and we always love talking to these people because they're such an essential part of the system, and, you know, it's a team effort, right?
3: Yes, and today they're here to talk about maintaining situational awareness. Talking is really hard today this morning. So is that situational awareness for yourself or for the pilots or for everybody?
5: I work at Houston Approach Control, and it's definitely for everybody. Like you said, it's a team effort. And working my sector, I have to maintain situational awareness of all the aircraft in the airspace, even other sectors next to me, what is happening in their airspace, because it is a team effort on facility team effort, and then back and forth with pilot controller, it's also a team effort. So it absolutely requires situational awareness on our end, but then everyone's life is easier if the pilots are able to maintain a big picture situational awareness of the airspace that they're flying in as well. There's a lot of moving parts, and unfortunately, they're not the only aircraft in the sky.
4: Most pilots think they are the only aircraft in the sky, though.
5: Right.
6: Definitely.
5: And I encourage all VFR pilots to request flight following.
4: Sure.
5: It just helps us complete the situational awareness on what the pilot intends to do, and we could help maintain safety with other aircraft that are in the sky if you don't know what you don't know. So if I know what you want to do, and I know what these other aircraft that I'm talking to are doing, we could efficiently move everybody safely.
3: Now, some people are intimidated. Some pilots are intimidated by talking to you, which I don't understand because you're such wonderful people. What can you tell them that, someone who might be a little intimidated by talking to air traffic control and getting flight following?
6: I think it's important for them to remember that we're just people, and we are just as passionate about aviation and safety as all the pilots are. So we encourage all pilots and even the flying public in general to go on tours of facilities, interact with us at outreach events like EAA Oshkosh here, so that you can get a feel for the fact that we really are a team, as everyone here has just reiterated on the situational awareness piece. Because without you, we can't do our job well. And without us, you know, you might feel a little bit lost up there. So we just want everybody to work together and remember that, you know, we are just people at the end of the day. And we're actually really happy to see you.
4: Yeah. Lee, I'd like to go back to the whole situational awareness concept. I've got background in, you know, flight training and, you know, doing instructing and things like that. And, of course, you know, one of the things that we try to convey to people is it's essential, you know, for a pilot to maintain situational awareness. But in some ways, that's like saying, well, work smarter or, you know, be more vigilant. Well, we don't have a course on vigilance, but how are you taught situational awareness?
5: With in approach control environment, you know, we're working a lot of aircraft. So the situational awareness is, we train to continuously scan your entire airspace. It's very easy to, we'll call it tunnel vision on one aircraft. You know, if one aircraft is wanting vectors for a practice approach, so you're just kind of focusing on him, not wanting him to go through final or whatever the case may be, but you're not continually scanning your airspace, there could be something happening in the southwest corner. So the situational awareness includes that. Even aircraft that we're not talking to, we know we're not talking to them. We see them, but that has to be part of our situational awareness also, that there's these aircraft out here that may be doing air work, gliders, whatever it may be. We have to know that they're there as part of our situational awareness scan.
4: And Tricia, how much of an impact has ADS-B had on all of this?
6: It's definitely improved our situational awareness. My background, I started at a VFR tower, Traverse City Tower in Michigan, and we did not have the advantage of ADS-B when I started. So you had to have a really accurate board. You needed to make sure you heard call signs accurately right away from the outset. And now ADS-B gives us just an extra tool to keep you extra safe in the sky, no matter what airspace you're flying through. So we think it's a great advancement, and it's definitely helped out safety.
3: And not everybody's got ADS-B at this point yet. It's still, there are some people who don't want it or don't want the expense, or you know, they don't have an electrical system in their airplane. What are you doing to still keep up with those aircraft?
5: Well, on the approach control side, I mean, we still see them. If they have a transponder, we see them. If they have ADS-B and it's working properly, our automation looks normal. If the ADS-B has failed, or if they don't have ADS-B, then we have some automation that tells us that. But we're not the ADS-B police.
6: Definitely not.
5: I mean, we could still provide a service to aircraft without ADS-B. I mean, that's, like I said, we're not the ADS-B police.
3: Right. Well, it's not required every place. So, you know,
5: right.
3: Just
5: in Houston with the Bravo, technically it is, but.
3: Okay. Yes. Yes. I fly more than just in Houston. Right. So
6: From the tower perspective, especially VFR tower, we're utilizing our windows a lot. And you guys sometimes still come up as primary target, or if people know that they don't have the equipment that we'll see on a radar scope, people will call the tower and let us know when to expect them, especially if they know that they don't have things that most other people don't.
4: I'm curious about your own training. I'm assuming you have recurrent training.
6: Yes.
4: At some
5: right.
6: Twice a year.
4: Twice a year recurrent training. So is this where you can kind of really get pushed, you know, in scenarios that, you know, are displayed to verify your own ability for situational awareness and challenge you a little bit and throw things at you that you maybe not see very frequently? So is that part of your recurrent training?
6: For sure. Right now, I'm a support specialist at Minneapolis Center, and we coordinate all of the training. We have recurrent training where we're in classroom to learn important safety topics that have come up. And then we have something called refresher training. And we have area-specific problems developed by a team of ESCET developers. And we work on things that either don't come up very often or safety events like an engine out, and the controller has to try to get them to the airport safely, the nearest airport. So we definitely cover a lot of different situations in that, so that the controllers are ready to deal with them.
4: We've been speaking with Lee Moore and Tricia Davitt. Okay. Maybe one of you can take this question, or if you both have some input, that'd be great too. If you could just wave a wand and fix something that pilots do to make your life easier, what would that be? What's your most common complaint about working with pilots?
5: I think just don't be afraid to ask. If you have a question, ask. You know, in just plain language, you know, we don't need to worry about certain phraseology or whatever. Mm-hmm. Just ask the question, tell us what you need, and we'll do our best to help you out. And also, don't be afraid to call for flight following. We 100% encourage it. I'd rather, you know, talk to 15 airplanes and know what you're doing than talk to five and not know what the other guys are doing. And weaving back and forth trying to...
4: I mean, it helps your own situational awareness,
5: absolutely,
4: right?
5: 100%.
4: Yeah,
6: sure. Yeah, Lee definitely emphasized great points for that. I think the other thing is just monitor the frequency. Like, if you're going to switch frequencies, monitor, don't try to key up right away. And also, if you can know what you want to say when you key up, that helps us a lot, too.
4: I've often seen people and been guilty of it ourselves. You try to repeat everything you hear when, in fact, you're really just looking for the numbers and, you know, the important part. But that's a skill in itself, too, is, you know, especially for people who've learned at non-towered airports and now they're moving on to something else.
3: Yeah. It's something you got to learn and practice.
4: We've all been there.
3: Yep.
4: But
3: yep.
4: So have they.
3: So what other things for pilots can you recommend for them maintaining their situational awareness?
5: In the approach control environment, what Tricia said, monitor the frequency. Even if you didn't, if you're not going to do flight following, if you know the frequency of the surrounding airspace, monitor that. Because if you're hearing me call traffic to another airplane, and that could be you. And I mean, you could say, "Oh, this might be me." You know, calling for flight following, and then we could, you know, instead of playing 20 questions, figuring out what you're trying to do, just call us. So just monitoring the frequency, listening to what's around you, especially, you know, below Bravo shelves, and it gets busy. So, yeah, just monitor, listen, and be prepared.
3: Okay. And if somebody wanted to come and ask, you know, some silly questions and, you know, get to know you guys a little better and maybe not be as afraid of you across the microphone, where can they come talk to you this week at AirVenture?
6: Definitely come visit us at the NACA tent. It's just at the base of the tower. So if you find the air traffic control tower, we're right there. We're holding classes that you guys get wings credits for. So we definitely want to see you. We have snacks. So snacks are good.
3: Snacks are good.
6: So, yeah, come talk to us. We definitely want to interact with you guys.
4: Well, we really appreciate everything you guys do.
3: Yes, yes, we do. We've been talking to Lee Moore and Tricia Davitt from NATCA about situational awareness in the NAS. Thank you for joining us.
5: Thank you.
6: Thank you.
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8: And Magneto Mail here with Push to Talk.
7: Today, we have from the NTSB.
8: Jennifer Bishop is our aviation. You do reports in aviation writing, correct?
9: Yes, for the NTSB? Yes, I'm chief of the writing and editing division.
8: What does that entail?
9: That entails taking the information that the investigators gather when they're on scene and then when they're doing their teardowns and interviews. We take all that information and we put it together into a full report describing what happened in the accident and what we see as safety improvements and develop our recommendations.
8: So now a lot of people, when you say NTSB, they're quite familiar with the investigations at the site, mm-hmm. but people don't necessarily know what happens and where it goes from there, that information they gather. So how do you write that report based on, you know, what kind of incoming information? What do you filter through? A little bit about that administrative process once we're off the field.
9: The investigators do an extremely thorough investigation, gathering tons of information. And what we do is we distill it down into kind of a story of what happened on that accident. What our primary product is our safety recommendations, and so we have to support those because we don't have authority to require anyone to do anything. So we make recommendations to improve safety, and we really have to make sure there's a lot of support out there to convince people to make these recommendations. And that's what our writers do is help make sure that support is there. Once the writers develop the report, it goes through a very lengthy review process. Numerous people within the safety board review the report to make sure it makes sense, make sure we're making the right recommendations, and to make sure we can really convince people to adopt those recommendations. And finally, we have a 5-member board, and they're the ones who vote on the report and say, yes, we agree, this is what needs to go forward.
7: And that's a fairly involved process. How long does that normally take?
9: The investigations generally take about 9 months to a year to do. And then once we get the report, it takes about another 6 months to write it and then go through the numerous reviews.
8: Which is the million-dollar question you probably get asked a lot or people mm-hmm. want to know is why does it take so long from the time
9: right.
8: that the accident happens to mm-hmm. come out with any kind of idea of...
9: And it's because of all the work involved. We have to get it right. We can't just go out and oftentimes people think they know what happened right when the accident happens, and they might know on the surface what happened, but we really delve into the deeper issues to improve safety.
8: And what might some of those be that people may not see right off the bat?
9: Some of them might be human issues. What was the pilot doing? Did the pilot have enough sleep? Was the pilot doing having any prescription medications? Are there issues with the airplane, with the control surfaces? We look at those aspects. Some of the survival issues with the accident. What caused the injuries? That's not always readily apparent, and we have to look at what injuries that the pilot or passenger sustained and why did they sustain those and what could be improved.
8: Now, also, when a report comes out, I know there's a preliminary that is often issued, and then you see a final. What is the process? What happens in between those two reports?
9: The preliminary report is primarily to get information out there to make sure the factual information is out there, that there aren't stories being created that are not based on fact.
8: And how long does that take to generate generally?
9: Generally, I think they get the preliminary out in 30 to 45 days.
8: From the accident?
9: From the accident. My group's not involved with that. And then the final report, and that preliminary is fairly short. Then the final report contains all the facts that we gathered and really puts them into perspective of what happened in that accident.
7: So do the investigators have any part in writing this, or do they just kind of give all the facts to the writers and the writers put all those things together?
9: The investigators write a factual report that is available to the public in our dockets, and then their analysis of those facts. And then we take that information and put it together and distill it down into the final report.
8: Now, is that final report absolutely final, or is it unamenable, or is that something that can happen, say, if you come up with something new or someone reads it and says, wait, I was there, I have information to give that this is not right, or, you know?
9: Yes, if someone has new factual information that we were not aware of when we wrote the report, they can submit a petition for reconsideration, and they tell us what this new information is and how they think it might affect the cause of the accident or what happened in the accident. And we do take that into consideration. We review all those very closely. And if we find out, yes, there was something we didn't know about, then we will amend the cause of the accident.
8: And how does that process, what kind of a timeline?
9: That can take about a year from the time we receive the petition to the time we put it out, mostly because we only have one person working on that, and there's a backlog. We receive about 15 to 20 per year. So he has to go back and review all the docket material, all the facts of the investigation, talk to the investigators, and find out what happened and why we didn't know this information and how that changes things.
7: And if it actually is information that changes the course of the accident.
9: Yes. Yes. Sometimes it might not have changed what caused the accident. It might have been, yeah, that's nice to know, but it doesn't
7: change the results.
9: Right.
7: Of what actually led to the accident.
9: Right.
8: Now, how is your structure broken out? Is it based on severity of accident? Is it based on geographical territory? I mean, who takes what pieces to generate these, you know, when accidents happen? I mean,
9: when accidents happen, we have geographical groups that go out and investigate the accidents. But when they get to the report division, we primarily work on the bigger accidents, the more major accidents. We do take several GA accidents each year. We write reports on, and that's just a matter of who's available at the time. We have a staff of 5 writers who write those accident reports.
8: So the investigative team is geographically based for obvious reasons, I guess,
9: right,
8: because they're going there
9: they
8: physically.
9: Can get there quickly.
8: But once the information is in, it's a matter of dividing them within the.
7: And now I talked to some people last year from the NTSB, and they're letting you guys just live at and work at home, and you can live basically anywhere.
9: Yes. My staff, I have 5 writers. I have 2 in Washington, D.C., but they work from home 4 days a week. I have 1 in Chicago, 1 in Atlanta, and 1 who actually lives in Hawaii.
7: That's quite the diverse location.
9: Yes, yes. It's management. There are management challenges with that, but they're very happy doing that.
8: I was just going to say, you probably have some great worker attitudes.
9: Yes,
8: there with that.
9: They really
8: especially
9: like
8: Hawaii.
9: That. Yes, she loves being in Hawaii.
7: That would definitely make my attitude a lot better.
9: But they're happy and they're productive, and so it's worked out well.
8: Is that a fairly new structure?
9: Yes,
8: for
9: it
8: the NTSB, and have you seen some changes? I guess positive, and you said there's some managerial concerns with that, but just in terms of what brought them to decide to do that, and
9: The government's been pushing for telework, and the NTSB decided that that was something. Management decided that was something we could support. We do try to get everyone back in the office for some of our major meetings to discuss the accidents, because that's really the best way to get feedback is the one-on-one, talking to each other face to face.
8: I can't imagine anybody minds a plane trip once in a while to go to a meeting if they get to go back home. So, yeah, that's a pretty nice structure.
7: Mm-hmm. And it has the added benefit of saving the taxpayers money.
9: Yes, because we're not paying.
8: You don't have the overhead. Yeah, you don't have the overhead.
9: Right.
8: And so you yourself, you get to work out of your house? Or
9: no, unfortunately, the managers have to go into the office.
8: That's kind of the way that works, I think, with the responsibility. There's some sacrifice.
9: Yep.
8: How long have you been with the organization?
9: I've been with the NTSB since 1997. I worked in our Office of Highway Safety, and then, but I have an aviation background, so I moved
8: out. I was going
9: to
8: say, what
9: aviation.
8: Kind of background got you into that?
9: Mm-hmm. I have degrees in aerospace engineering and human factors, and that's what brought me back into the aviation field.
7: Do you fly?
9: No.
7: No?
8: Did you want to before you started your job?
9: I did at one point. But
8: that would be a rough job to, I think, you know, because you see the worst of it.
9: But I think you learn what you really need to do to be safe, because you're aware of all the things that people don't do and what you need to do.
7: But you also have to understand that it is absolutely by far the safest mode of transportation.
9: Yes.
7: In the world. So
9: yes,
7: even though you see all the bad things, you can't use isolated incidents as a...
8: Well, like any news, that's what gathers the attractions.
9: Mm-hmm.
7: Yes.
9: Yeah. Unfortunately.
8: No one rubbernecks just to see cars moving down the road in a timely and safe manner. But as soon as there's an accident, boy, everybody wants to see.
7: Well, if somebody wants to come and talk to you about accident investigation reports and any of that stuff, where can they find you here on the field?
9: We're in the Federal Pavilion, which is next to the EAA store, and we have a booth there. If people want to stop by and see some pictures of the accidents we've investigated and talk to some of the investigators and some of the people who work at NTSB, will be happy to talk to you.
8: Fantastic. And then if someone is not here, a lot of people listen to the show because they can't make it to the field. Where can they find some information about this?
9: Our website is www.ntsb.gov, and you can find a wealth of information on there about what we do.
7: All right. Well, we have been talking to Jennifer Bishop of the NTSB, and I'm Wireless Mike.
8: And I am Magneto Mel, and this is Push to Talk on EAA Radio.
2: Were you in Oshkosh in 2022? Here's an interview from that year.
10: This is Digital Dave.
11: I'm Fast Eddie. Oh, wait a minute.
12: Better yet, I'm Fast Eddie.
10: No, that wasn't better yet at all.
12: Oh, shut up.
10: Wait, turn the creepy control down.
11: Yeah, really.
10: Anyway, joining us is Mr. Brian Soper from the NTSB.
13: Oh, always that ominous sound when
10: you talk about
13: the NTSB.
10: That's right. You know, you're like right up there when someone says, call the tower.
11: Yeah.
13: So, yeah, you're not helping our case any.
11: Were we supposed to? Uh-oh.
13: Well, you know, we want to be on the same side, believe it or not.
10: Okay. And you guys get involved usually when we only hear you getting involved after.
13: Yeah, unfortunately, that's pretty much how it goes for us. Whenever we're coming in, it seems to be after an unfortunate event, and then people are always like, "Hey, it was nice to meet you. I hope I never see you again."
10: Yeah, yeah, really. Thanks for helping out, but go away.
11: Yeah, yeah, really.
10: You guys are charged with investigating all sorts of things.
13: Yep, all commercial for aviation, civil transportation, or civil aviation accidents all across the nation. So.
10: If I have an off-airport landing and I smash my plane up, but nobody's hurt, do you guys get involved in that?
13: Oh, sure we do.
10: Oh, darn. Yeah.
13: Well, we still need to know what happened and why you smashed your plane up, right?
10: Okay.
13: So, what comes out of that can help somebody else not do the same thing, right? And that's the objective for us.
10: Okay, that sounds good to me. I'll buy that.
13: Yeah.
11: Well, the way it works is
14: something blows up on the airplane or craps out on you, and the next thing you know, you're on the air calling the controller. All right, what happens then with the controller and everything?
13: And that's exactly right. So what happens then is, so during a true emergency, if you declare an emergency, anybody who has declared an emergency can probably attest to the fact that it changes the level of control. It changes the atmosphere altogether. The focus is on you. The priority becomes you. We will move other traffic. We will land other traffic. We will pay attention to you throughout that whole entire evolution. And it's important during that time is just clear, concise communication. You know, we're not worried about phraseology and things like that at that point. We're trying to get you on the ground safely so we can have a discussion about what happened and get you fixed up and on your way. So, yeah, I think that's probably one of the things. And the apprehension of pilots to declare an emergency is the real key thing I'd like to, you know, in our presentation later
10: today. I was just
13: going to
10: ask you about that. Two things arose in my brain, which is kind of amazing. I've declared an emergency. I have a successful landing on an airport because you guys did everything you could and got me there. No damage, no injuries. Right. Is that the end of the NTSB involvement with that incident, or are we still going to have a talk?
13: It really depends. For the NTSB, generally, not necessarily. We won't get involved. You know, if you made it on the ground safely and everything's fine, then that's good. But in the event that there was an air traffic involvement that might have been an incident or something like that, that we might take a look at what happened with that. We do look at air traffic control involvement in emergencies, you know, their reaction, how they work the traffic and how they prioritize. So, but yeah, I mean, the real thing is there's kind of a weird relationship. There's a apprehension on both sides. So you have an apprehension of the pilot not wanting to declare an emergency on the air, but you also have an apprehension by air traffic controllers sometimes that don't want to get in the cockpit and declare an emergency for you, even though they have the authority to do so. So sometimes you, in my investigations and what I'm able to see from the backside is we go in after the fact and everything is forensic in nature, and often we find here were two people that were very engaged and talking to each other, but they were talking around what was really going on, and nobody ever really got across that there was an emergency or an emergency situation, and therefore it ended up in tragedy, right? Whereas if somebody would have just said, I can't see anymore, I'm not VFR, I'm no longer VFR, you know, like I can't see, that changes everything. Or the words, I need help, I'm telling you, it will get every controller's attention across the nation. There isn't one that I know that it won't completely change the way you start getting controlled in that at that time. So,
10: okay, so yeah, the pilot apprehension and pilot reluctance, I guess, is the word. Let's look at the opposite end of the spectrum. Can you get in trouble for declaring an emergency and then after you're on the ground, somebody comes along and says that wasn't really an emergency?
13: Absolutely not.
10: Okay.
13: That's not going to happen.
10: So, like, I'm just freaking out up here for whatever reason.
13: No. And if, you know what? And that happens. There is a panic moments for some people, especially younger, low-time pilots, right? They get in a panic situation, something they haven't done. And they may get on the ground, and their flight instructor may talk to them afterwards and go, that was not an emergency. It was an emergency to him. And if it's an emergency to you and you're behind the stick and got your hands on the stick, it's an emergency.
10: Okay. And that's all there is to it?
13: Absolutely.
10: No questions.
13: Absolutely right.
10: Okay.
14: Well, that's good to know, because a lot of pilots are very reluctant. You know, they think, is that engine really running rough, or is it my imagination? Now, I've experienced that. It just seems as soon as you get out over water, is that engine running right?
13: No, you're absolutely right. That's why I say I had so many accidents we investigate, and on the back end we find that very thing where they don't really get to the meat of what's happening. They talked around it a lot. Well, we're going to troubleshoot. Are you declaring an emergency? No, not right now. We're just going to take a look and see what's happening. And
10: no, I'm sorry. My response is going to be, hell yeah.
13: It is. There's a real reluctance. And I mean, hey, pilots are prideful people, and so are air traffic controllers. And, you know, nobody wants to be the one that, you know, does that sometimes, and they think they can figure it out or get it under control or make it work. And unfortunately,
10: I would be like, hey, can you guys send somebody up here to give me a hand?
14: Yeah.
13: that's what we're there for, too. I wish more people would, looking at all these, I wish more people would reach out to air traffic.
10: Okay, let's talk chain of events.
13: Sure.
10: They say so many incidents are seemingly unrelated things that happen that all add up to a chain that leads to some sort of an incident.
13: Oh, of course.
10: What are the common ones that you see that are easily preventable?
13: Well, I mean, you know, something that jumps right out to me and one of the, you know, backgrounds of why we're doing this one is weather, weather encounters, right? VMC to IMC is just constant all the time. The pilot continues in to think, okay, well, I can still see kind of, I'm just going to keep bouncing around. And then pretty soon they're not. They no longer can, and they're afraid to talk to air traffic control at that point because now I'm somewhere where I shouldn't be.
10: Right, and they know it. Oh, right? Oh my God, I screwed up big time.
13: If I say it, they're going to be waiting for me on the ground, and really that's not it. But wouldn't that be better anyway if they were just waiting for you on the ground?
10: Exactly.
13: Okay, so so that's the key. But something that happens very early on, yes, absolutely, can kind of initiate that chain of events that steps you right down to where the next thing you know, you're in a much more serious situation.
10: So, right. I've actually seen out cutting the grass.
13: Yeah.
10: I've seen GA guy go screaming by at a couple of thousand feet, right heading for a squall line.
13: Yeah.
10: And I'm like, I don't think it's a really good idea. And then 5 minutes later, you see him running back the other way.
13: Absolutely. Absolutely. I wish more would turn around.
10: Yeah. Well,
14: you know, with today's navigation aids and everything, and as good as they are you still handling a significant number of lost pilots?
13: Yeah. I mean, when you say lost, I mean, pilots that are disoriented, pilots that don't know exactly where they are. We're still having wrong surface landings regularly. Are you kidding me?
10: Wrong airport.
13: Wrong airport.
10: Oops.
13: Wrong airports. Wrong surface landings and wrong airport landings. They happen on a much more regular basis than you would like to think.
14: I can't believe that with all the you know the programs and the electronic flight books and everything.
10: Hey, there's a lot of guys, but there's a lot of guys out there that just want to get in a little airplane and burn a few holes in the sky and don't want to deal with all the traffic control and the navigation and all that stuff. And
13: hey, it's not just the GA pilots in that. We're talking about commercial pilots landing on the wrong runway, landing at the wrong airport
10: with airliners.
13: Still, past 2020, we're having this with an airliner, which is.
10: I mean,
13: the most equipped airplane that we
10: and theoretically it can fly itself right to the gate. Okay,
14: well, that seems to me to be like a programming error. You're programming the GPS system or your inertial navigation. You enter a wrong key, kaboom! You're a couple hundred miles off course.
13: Well, you would think so, and you would think that would be easily notable, right? But I mean, I recently just launched on one that was a wrong runway landing, and they went all the way through to landing. The runways are over a mile apart. The one is the 4,000 feet less in length.
10: Oops.
13: And a commercial airliner landed on
10: it. I can just see the guy landing. Okay, welcome to Honolulu. Why is there snow on the ground?
14: Yeah,
13: that's absolutely right. And that's what happens. It's like, wow, they because they have the expectation bias too, right? And they talk themselves out of it. You know, oh, the ILS is knocking us to the left. Nope, I can see runway lights. That's it. That's where we're going. And so,
10: wow,
13: that happens.
10: Okay, another reason.
13: Yeah,
14: no kidding.
13: Talk to air traffic.
10: Yes,
13: We'll help you out.
10: I'm up here. Where's the runway? Yeah. Can you move the airport to the right a little bit?
14: I was going to say, do you interface a lot with military pilots?
13: Certainly.
10: Do they do that too?
13: Oh, yeah.
10: We're all human.
13: They all do. We're all human. That's right. It happens to everybody. But, yeah, I mean, we've helped. My background is military. I did 24 years in the Navy before I came here as an air traffic controller. So
10: you have seen it all.
13: Absolutely.
14: Anybody? Well, did anybody buzz your tower by any chance?
10: Yeah, after the pattern was full. Yeah, I'm sure.
13: No.
10: So you, I would ask for a funny story, but I don't know if we have that kind of time.
13: No, I understand.
10: So, he's thinking there aren't any funny stories.
14: Oh yes, there are
13: lots of funny stories.
10: Yeah,
14: the military is rife with them. Let me tell
13: Absolutely.
14: you.
13: Absolutely.
10: And what was your call sign?
13: I didn't have a call sign. I'm not a pilot. I'm an air traffic controller.
10: That's true, but they didn't call you Squawky
13: just,
10: or...
13: They just call me Fat Boy.
10: That works.
14: I can think of
10: funny
14: a lot
10: worse.
14: They
10: call
14: ones.
10: Me that, too. Well, you're still, you've been with the NTSB, obviously, since military? Or?
13: Yeah, so I retired in 2010, came directly to the NTSB just a few months later. So I've been here for a little over 10 years, I guess.
10: Wow.
13: Yeah.
10: Very good. Very good.
13: A little over 11, I guess.
10: Yeah. That's good. And done a lot of air traffic controlling and things related since.
13: Sure. Well, no more air traffic control since I've been in the NTSB. Now I just now take just, a look at how they're doing
10: you
13: business.
10: You just look over their shoulders.
13: Right.
10: Yeah, and they're like, oh, no, not him again. They don't like to see you any more than us pilots do you?
13: Yeah, I seen the NACA guys leaving just a minute ago.
10: Yeah, that's
13: and
10: gonna,
13: they're like, oh.
10: Yeah, right.
13: Nobody.
10: You get a complex,
13: they
10: don't want you?
13: They don't want eye contact, you know.
10: Oh, no, it's him again.
14: Wait, you're telling me there's a little bit of rivalry between the NTSB and NATCA?
13: Oh, it's not really rivalry. Actually, surprisingly enough, we're super collaborative. I mean, we work really great with them folks, especially in the last 5-6 years. It's just that relationship has gotten a ton better. We're accomplishing
10: now.
13: A
10: lot. If I asked the controller that, would he say the same thing?
13: You know what? I think they would at the end of the day.
10: Yeah.
13: But are we competitive throughout? Absolutely. We have fun with that, and I mean that's what you got to do to stay sane in this business.
10: Yes, yeah, it is
14: very much so. Now, where can we find you on the field?
13: I'll be in the Federal Pavilion, and I believe it's Hangar D, right?
10: Okay.
13: So we're over there, and I'll be in and out. I have a presentation later today at 2:15. We're going to do a few case studies about a few airplanes that unfortunately ended in a bad way, but hopefully we'll be learning lessons for others to not repeat the same things, and we'll talk about what you need to do to communicate with air traffic and keep yourself from getting in that situation.
10: All right.
13: And that's at 2:15 today, and I think tomorrow I think I have one earlier in the day, like around 11:15. So
10: okay.
13: Today's
10: right.
13: is in the Federal Pavilion, though.
10: All right. Well, we've been speaking with Brian Soper of the NTSB, the normally tiny, smelly bagel. I don't know. All right. This is Digital Dave.
14: I'm Fast Eddie, and this is EAA Radio.
15: And good morning. Live from the Ron Scott Communications Center, this is From the Stand, and this program is supported by the Commemorative Air Force. CAF's mission is education so that generations of Americans will value and support the contributions of military aviation in assuring our nation's freedom. 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This morning, aviation legend Hal Shevers drops by to talk about aviation exploring. We'll also talk to an original Tuskegee Airman, Lieutenant Colonel George Hardy, and go into the sky with the Great Lakes Drone Company. They were scheduled to be a part of the night air show last night, but they'll be part of the air show tonight, weather permitting, and we'll talk to them about what we'll see this evening. But right now, joining me is Steve Snyder, author of the book Shot Down, and it tells the story of a B-17 crew who was shot down over Europe in 1944. But you have a very special connection to that crew, don't you?
16: I sure do. The pilot was my dad, Howard Snyder. His plane was named the Susan Ruth after my older sister, who was 1 year old at the time that he went overseas. They were shot down over occupied Belgium on February 8th of 1944, and the book goes into detail about what happened to each member of the crew and about all the Belgian people that risked their lives trying to help them.
15: What was the impetus for you to write the book?
16: Oh, gosh. Growing up, I knew the basic of my dad's World War II history. He was a B-17 pilot. He was stationed with the 8th Air Force in England, flew bombing missions, and he was shot down over Belgium. And he was missing in action for 7 months, but he evaded capture. But it wasn't until I retired in 2009 that I really had the time to delve into my dad's war history in more detail. At that time, I had no intention of writing a book. I just wanted to go through all the material that they had kept from the war years, which was quite a bit. There were two significant items. One was a diary that my dad had written while he was missing in action about his plane being shot down, which was absolutely riveting. And the other was all the letters that my dad had written to my mother, and he was very candid in those letters. He talked about bombing missions, what life was like on the base, what life was like in England and London at the time, escapades of him and his crew. Reading those letters was absolutely fascinating. It became my passion. I tried reading book after book about the air war over Europe. I went on the Internet, spent countless hours doing research, started going to veterans' reunions, World War II reunions, listening to the vets tell their stories. And finally, 3 years later, in 2012, I just came to the conclusion that the story of my dad and his crew was so compelling and so unique that it needed to be told and people needed to read about it, so I wrote a book.
15: Just like that.
16: Just like that.
15: And now you're an overnight sensation.
16: Yeah, well, it's won 25 book awards since it's been out. So
15: it has. It is. We met last year in New Orleans, and I read the book at that time, and I've read a number of books on World War II and the air war in Europe, and many of them are entertaining but can be quite dry, but I always enjoyed the technique that you took in writing this book, where you actually talked about each individual crew member, because once they bailed out, they kind of got split up for a while before they got back together, but you told the story, and it's, I don't want to give away the end of the book, but it's not always a happy ending. But
16: no.
15: you feel, as I did as I was reading it, I felt like I was with them through their journeys. How did you compile all of that information?
16: Yes, as you mentioned, it's just not about my dad, but right. It's about each member of the crew, because something different happened to each guy. And five of the 10-man crew made it back, but five of them did not.
15: Right.
16: And it's all based on firsthand testimony by the people who were involved in the events that took place, either from my father or the crew members that came back and met members of the Belgium underground. I probably wouldn't have written the book if it wasn't for two Belgian gentlemen who were young boys during the war. And they were greatly affected by it because they saw the atrocities committed by the Nazis firsthand. Later on in life, they became local historians, and they interviewed all these Belgian citizens and members of the underground about events that took place involving my dad and his crew. And they documented that, and they provided me with unbelievably detailed information about events that would have been lost forever without their dedicated research. So I owe them a great debt.
17: Yes. Give us a brief synopsis of what happened to the Susan Ruth leading up to the point where they're shot down.
16: Okay. They were on a bombing mission to Frankfurt, Germany. They dropped their bombs successfully, but their bomb bay doors got hit by flak, and they couldn't get them back up. And as a result, that caused the drag in the plane. They lost airspeed, and they lagged behind the formation. And they were singled out by two German Focke-Wulf 190 fighters. And in the ensuing air battle, the Susan Ruth was shot down. But both those German pilots were shot down as well. One piloted by Siegfried Merritt crashed, and he was killed in the plane. And the other was piloted by Hans Berger, who was able to bail out of the plane, and he made it through the war. And when I was doing my research, one day my wife casually mentioned, well, why don't you try to find the German pilot that shot your dad down? And I thought, well, this is a crazy idea. She doesn't know what she's talking about. But I did what she told me. Yeah, I was a good husband, did what she told me to do. And lo and behold, I found Hans Berger. And he became a translator after the war, so he speaks English, and he gave me some wonderful insight about what it was like to go up against the 8th Air Force that's in the book. He's 94 years old today. We've become friends. He lives in Munich, Germany.
17: Amazing.
16: Yeah.
17: To think all those years later that you'd be able to track him down through the, obviously through the wonders of the internet.
16: Yeah, because I thought, you know, he probably most likely died in the war, sure. Or it's 70 years later, he might have passed away, and I can't speak German, but everything just fell into place.
17: Along with writing the book, you've also been very involved with the reunion groups as well.
16: Yes. My dad was in the 306 bomb group stationed at Thurlow, England, which is about 60 miles north of London. Their motto was first over Germany because they were the first bomb group to bomb a target in Germany, Wilhelmshaven, on January 27th of 1943. And I joined the association, became a board of directors, and I'm immediate past president of the 306th. Our reunion actually is coming up in October in Southern California on October 25th, 26th, and 27th. So, and it's our mission to remember, honor, and educate, to remember the air war over Europe, to honor the men who fought it, and to educate the public about it, you know, predominantly younger generations, so they remember what those guys did.
17: That's right. We're talking with Steve Snyder, who's the author of the book Shot Down, which chronicles the experiences of the B-17 Susan Ruth in February of 1944. And I understand there's also a monument to the crew that's been created in Belgium.
16: Yes. In 1989, a monument was erected in southern Belgium, in Mackenwas, Belgium, a little village there. And like most World War II vets, my dad didn't talk a lot about it before right. then, but he and the other three crew members that were still living at the time went over for the dedication. And there he was reunited with all those Belgian people that hit him during the war, saw the places and houses where he was hidden. And that brought it all back, and he started talking about it. And then my first trip, I've been to Belgium four times. My first trip was in 1994 with my parents, and that's when it became personal for me because I saw everything firsthand.
17: And in the book, you also talk about something that we tend to forget about. We think about the air crews and the American airmen who were stationed in Europe, but the countries that were under occupation, we don't always think about and remember the trials and tribulations they went through, and especially with the Belgian people hiding American airmen, they were putting their lives absolutely on the line, not only for the Americans, but for their country as well.
16: Absolutely. My dad was hidden by Belgian people. I mentioned he was missing in action for 7 months. He was hidden by various Belgian people for a time, and then he got tired of hiding, so he joined the French resistance and started sabotaging German convoys. And then when Patton's Third Army came up through France after D-Day, he met up with them and got back to England. But the people who hid my dad, and any downed airman for that matter, right. were unbelievably brave people. They risked not only their lives, but the lives of their friends and family. if the German secret police, the Gestapo, found out, they'd be arrested, tortured, sent to a concentration camp, or shot. And some of the Belgian people who aided my dad and some of his crew met that fate.
17: You are here this week telling the entire story. I encourage everyone to buy the book and read it. It is a wonderful read. As you said, also has been awarded a number of accolades. It is just a very riveting book. But you have a couple of presentations here on the EIA site today, or this week?
16: Yes, I've been making quite a few PowerPoint presentations. I have two more left tomorrow in the Welcome Center at 1 o'clock, and then Saturday at 11:30 in the Vetti Theater in the museum. Today, I'll actually be signing copies of the book in the warehouse, EAA warehouse, at 11 o'clock.
17: That's over in Author's Corner. You have also, we became Facebook friends, so I followed your travels around the country. You've made stops at some pretty impressive air shows, sharing your book with air show audiences.
16: Yeah, I go all over the United States attending air shows, signing copies of my book, and I do a lot of speaking as well. It's a lot of fun. I meet a lot of great people. I'm fortunate to meet a lot of veterans and talk to them and be around warbirds, which I absolutely love.
17: Are there any stories, any experiences at those air shows that stand out to you?
16: Oh, gosh. Nothing that I can think of just off the top of my head in particular, but I've heard some great stories from some vets, though, that are quite humorous.
17: And probably can't be shared on the air.
16: Yeah.
17: I understand how that goes. Steve Snyder, we are pleased to have you here this morning. Again, your presentations, these PowerPoints, are when?
16: Tomorrow at the EAA Air Venture Welcome Center at 1 o'clock, and then on Saturday in the museum at 11:30 in the Vetti Theater.
17: And you're signing books in the Author's Corner today?
16: Today at 11 o'clock.
17: All right. The only thing we haven't been able to figure out yet is how I can get you to autograph my copy of the book, which is on a Kindle.
16: Well, the Kindle only has four pictures. The print book has over 200 time period photographs, so
17: well,
16: you can get that one today.
17: There you go. Well worth the purchase. Steve, thank you for being here, and enjoy the rest of Air Venture. This is From the Stand. This is EAA Radio.
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17: And good morning. Welcome back to the Roscoe Morton Tower From the Stand, and we are joined by a very, very special guest this morning. She is an aviation pioneer and one of the original WASPs, the Women Air Force Service Pilots. Bea Haidu, what an honor it is to have you on our show this morning.
18: Well, thank you for having me.
17: Yes. For those who don't know the story of the WASPs, how did it come to be during World War II?
18: Well, as early as 1939, Jacqueline Cochran had been trying to convince the Army Air Corps that they should be training women as well as men. I think everyone knows who Jacqueline Cochran was. She was an extremely famous pilot. She was turned down, and then December 7, 1941, Pearl Harbor, she immediately went to General Arnold and said, "How about you utilizing women?" And he said, "Well, no, not yet." Well, a year later, he had 100,000 qualified male pilots, and yet he still had a shortage. So it was about that time, and this was now 1942, that he sent her to England to see how they were handling women pilots in their regime. When she came back, she was astonished to see that Nancy Love had already started helping the ferry command at their request. And she was extremely upset because she had been promised that if anything was done with the women, she would be the director. So she went to Arnold, and he said he didn't realize that was happening, that it was a separate contract that the ferry command had made. To make a long story short, he allowed her to start the program of training women pilots.
17: Good. And you were based in Sweetwater, Texas, right? That was where the training was.
18: Adventure Field.
17: Yes, down the road from where I live in Midland, so we kind of have we have a good grasp of geography. How did you get drawn into the WASP program?
18: Well, it was pure, it was an odd situation. I know most of the women that flew had a desire at a very young age or older. They had they just wanted to fly. Well, I was out in the working world as a private secretary, and I had a brother. I graduated high school in 1938. My brother was 13 months older than I, and there just wasn't enough money to send both of us to college, and I always regretted that. So one day I said, stop feeling sorry for yourself and do something about it. So I looked into night courses, and I found an aviation course. And I said, well, that sounds interesting. I think aviation is here to stay. I'll take that course. Well, it actually was preparing me for my private pilot's written license. So when the course was over, I said, I think I'll take a flying lesson and see what that's all about. I did, and of course, the first time I was up in a side-by-side 65-horsepower Taylor craft, I was hooked. And so that's how I got started. There were several of us learning to fly, women. Mm-hmm. And we saw in the newspaper that Mrs. Sheehy was recruiting for the WASP. So we went down with all of our logbooks and all the information that they needed. And the six of us were accepted into the program.
17: Excellent, excellent. Tell us a little bit about the training. How did that, what was the progression?
18: Well, the training was very similar to the male cadet training. Initially, they trained us in 6 months, but then they upped it to 7 months because the program, which started out as an experiment, was now successful. And so they were certain that we would be taken into the Army Air Corps. And so where were we?
17: How about your training? 7 months?
18: Yeah.
17: And then, yeah.
18: So they upped it to 7 months so that we could get courses in military protocol and so forth.
17: Okay. And many, many women applied for the program, correct?
18: Well, 25,000 actually applied.
17: And the number who actually made it out the other end was just over 1,000, correct?
18: Yep, 1,074.
17: Amazing.
18: Plus the 25 that had originally started with Nancy Love.
17: Okay. And so you weren't technically accepted into the Air Corps. You ended up spending all of your time moving airplanes from place to place. And so that sort of led to that quasi-military, not military sort of thing that kind of followed the WASP through very many, many years until you got things straightened out.
18: 1977.
17: Until 1977.
18: Well, I'm sorry.
17: Oh, it's okay. What kind of airplanes did you fly?
18: Oh, I flew all the primary basic advanced aircraft, and then I was stationed at Pecos, Texas, where I flew the UC-78 and the AT-17. Those are advanced twins.
17: Right.
18: And January 1st, 1945, it became a B-25 base. And December 20th, 44, we were disbanded. So except for 11 days, I would have been flying a B-25. But there were two branches. You were either in the ferry command or the training command. Okay. Now, everyone, or a lot of people, think that all we did was ferry aircraft, but we didn't. Because Jacqueline Cochran wanted us to be able to do every job that the men did stateside. What a lot of people don't realize is that for every combat pilot, you need at least 12 service pilots. And you stop to think, the anti-aircraft have to practice. The gunners have to practice from a moving aircraft. The beacon operators had to practice night flying, locating aircraft. So they were all together, there were about 12 different jobs, and we were at 120 different bases throughout the United States.
17: Amazing. There. Now, I've learned something new today. Thank you very much.
18: You're welcome.
17: But on the, I guess on the negative side, there were a number of WASP who perished in either in training or in service.
18: There were 38 that were killed.
17: Yes. And again, because not being technically in the Army Air Corps, they really did not receive the benefits that the men did when something like that happened.
18: Not only did they not receive the benefits, but the relatives could not have a star in the window showing that someone had died in the service. Right. And they weren't allowed to have an American flag draped on their casket. So we were paid by civil service, and when we went into our training, we had to pay our own way to Sweetwater, Texas. So, and then we had to pay room and board. We received $150 a month in training and $250 a month once we graduated and went into service. But a good deal of that money went into our own upkeep, which

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1: In 1975, I was elected the president of our group, which was called Order of Fifinella. And incidentally, Fifinella is the good luck lady gremlin designed by Walt Disney for the Wasps. We decided that we're really going to push to see if we can't get recognition as veterans of World War II, which had been promised us.
2: Right.
1: And so we had a treasury of like about $150, something like that. So we had to raise money. We had to contact the, quote, lost Wasps. We had to, there was a lot of work done on it, but a great deal of, all the credit actually goes to Colonel Bruce Arnold, who was the son of General Hap Arnold. And he went to one of our reunions, and he said, after one martini too many, I will help you to get recognition as veterans because I'm a lobbyist in Washington, D.C. He knew Barry Goldwater. He knew Lindy Boggs. He knew, you know, so many politicians. And so with his help, we were finally recognized in 1977 as veterans of World War II. Good. So, ta-da.
2: And since that time, though, you've also worked very hard to continue to educate the public and to continue to elevate the level of the Wasp so that more people, like me, can learn all about it.
1: Yes, and still, to my amazement, there are people that do not realize that women flew in World War II.
2: Yes.
1: And I wrote a book which is based on the letters that I had written home that my mother saved. And it describes, and I was amazed when I reread the letters because I had forgotten half of the stuff that I had done. So it has been well received, and it is for sale in the gift shops here.
2: Okay.
1: At Oshkosh.
2: All right. Yes, the book is called Letters Home. That's the book.
1: 1944-1945. Yeah. But it does describe how I did remain in aviation and flying, active flying, up until my late 70s.
2: And what kind of flying were you doing?
1: After the war?
2: Yes, after the war.
1: Pleasure.
2: Oh, excellent. The best kind. The best kind.
1: Yeah. Although I did. I started out when we were disbanded, and this was before I was married, I knew that if I wanted to continue to fly as a living, I would have to do it on my own because I'd been turned down by so many different companies. And so I got my instructor's rating, and I instructed. And then at that time, right after the war, they were selling surplus aircraft. Well, they had to be flown from where they were to bases, mm-hmm. like New York City and just all over the country. And so I approached the distributor who was doing all of this and asked him if he needed any help with the new aircraft being built and ferrying them. And he said, what have you got in mind? And I said, well, I know a lot of pilots. And I started a ferrying business.
2: Okay.
1: And then that led to my getting a dealership in Cessna.
2: Okay.
1: And so I had that for a year. And then I went with a group of other veteran pilots and had a flight school.
2: Okay.
1: And it was during that time that I met my husband. We got married. He didn't want me to work anymore. And so we just, he had a staggering beach at the time. And as you know, I married a pilot, of course. And so we continued flying, and I guess we owned about 12 different types of aircraft. He had been a flight instructor with Stearman's and for 3.5 years. Mm-hmm. So he could make that airplane sit up and say, woof.
2: Is there a favorite airplane that you flew?

0: one that you, if you had the chance to do it today, you'd jump in?
1: Well, the one that got away was the B-25. Yeah. I almost had a chance to fly that, but didn't. But I kind of like the Stearman. Okay. I think it's a great airplane. It has a narrow landing gear. And as a matter of fact, when we were in service, they were experimenting with the women to see if they could eliminate one of the phases, because it's usually primary, basic, advanced. So they chose the basic, which was the BT-13. So we started out in the 220 horsepower Stearman, and then the next phase, we went to the 650 horsepower AT-6, and it was successful. So they changed the training for the male pilots as well.
0: Good, good. And I know, perfect timing. We have noted that you've received the Congressional Gold Medal from President Obama. And there is a picture I saw of you on the internet. It looks like you're giving him what for. He's leaning in and he's listening very intently to what you're saying.
1: Yeah.
0: And I just had to ask, what were you telling him?
1: Okay, if I can just correct you on one thing.
0: Sure.
1: Obama did not give us the medal.
0: Right.
1: It was the Congressional Gold Medal. Right. It was given to us by Congress.
0: Okay.
1: But the picture you saw, he was signing the bill into law.
0: Right.
1: And I was pointing my finger at him because I said, do you want a story about discrimination and so forth? Because usually people are interested in that. And he said, yes. And I said, well, there was a group of women pilots that had graduated, and they were sent to B-26 school to be checked out in the B-26. Well, the pilot that was going to, the officer that was going to check them out, stood in front of them and waved his fingers and said, I'm not teaching any damn women how to fly. Well, he had to. It
0: right.
1: was an order. But one of the women got even with him. She married him.
0: There you go. And have you been back to Sweetwater for the annual homecoming?
1: Oh, yes. We have that every year.
0: Every year?
1: Yeah.
0: It's right around Memorial Day, correct?
1: Yes.
0: In May?
1: Yeah.
0: All right. So I'm sure you're looking forward to going back again next year?
1: Oh, absolutely.
0: Absolutely. Good. If people want your book, it's here in the gift shop. Are you signing any books or making any appearances during the week?
1: No, I have signed all of the books, and yes, I am making an appearance, but I can't give you the exact. My daughter is fortunately with me and points me in the right direction.
0: Well, so good. Good. And look for the book, Letters Home by B. Haydu, and you can pick that up here on site in any of the gift shops, the EIA gift shops. And she's already signed them, so you can get an autographed copy before you head for home.
1: Yep.
0: All right. Well, thank you again for being with us. It was an honor and a pleasure to meet you, and I hope you enjoy the rest of your time here at Oshkosh.
1: I always do.
0: Good, good.
1: Thank you for having me.
0: And that's going to wrap up our show for today. This is From the Stand. It's made possible by the Commemorative Air Force. Remember, the mission of the CAF is education so that generations of Americans will value and support the contributions of military aviation in assuring our freedom. You can see them here on Boeing Plaza, and the C-47 That's All Brother is there, along with Hangar 57, or follow them on Facebook or their website, commemorativeairforce.org. Tomorrow, Tuskegee Airmen Colonel Charles McGee will be here. Christina Olds talks about her book about her father, Robin Olds, and Senator Jim Inhofe. And if you're an aviator, that's a very familiar name. He'll be talking about his Pilot Bill of Rights, version 2. So that'll be all coming up tomorrow at 10 o'clock. That's our show for today. And from the stand, I'm Steve Buss. This is EAA Radio.
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3: Mr. Brett Hunter is with us in studio this morning, and he's an accomplished air show pilot. It says air show pilot extraordinaire on our breed report.
4: Pits freak on his shirt.
3: Pits freak on his shirt. I used to own an S1C, and what type of pits do you have?
5: I got a Pits S2C.
3: Oh, perfect.
5: 2000 model, factory made.
3: Very nice, very nice. So did you go pick it up at the Aviat factory out in...
5: No, I bought it used.
3: Okay.
5: Tried to save a little money. Got it 2 years old and a little bit broke in already.
3: Where do you live? Where do you reside?
5: Waynesville, Ohio. It's a little grass strip between Dayton and Cincinnati.
3: What's your air show schedule like this year, Brett?
5: Well, I try to do between two and three a month based on schedule. I've got an airline job to keep going too, so.
3: Keep food on the table?
5: Yeah, yeah. And the air show stuff's not funding everything yet.
4: So where do you fly and what's your typical, what do you do in an air show? Just go up and do a couple loop-de-loops and
5: well,
4: what is it like being an air show pilot?
5: Is it like, I don't know. I'm just your basic throttle jockey with an adrenaline problem.
3: I guess.
4: And a place to translate it, though. That's the
5: there
4: key.
5: You go. That's a good way to put it.
3: Maybe start us out from the first step on becoming an air show pilot and then how you prepare for being sponsored.
5: Well, I guess the first step's probably to have the drive or the inspiration, you know, maybe starting out as a kid here, seeing Oshkosh or, you know, some of these guys flying in the show. And then after that, it's getting the training in the background and, you know, finding some mentors that have been there, done that, and can show you safely how to get out there and have a little fun without really getting dangerous.
4: Well, so, okay, you get your private. Do you need a commercial in order to fly in an air show? I guess to get paid, you do.
5: Yeah. Yeah. It's kind of a gray area. There's some people doing, but technically you should have the commercial.
4: I won't muddle through that gray area too much.
5: There you go.
4: So you get your license, and mm-hmm. then you get your endorsement, probably your tailwheel endorsement, do some aerobatic training, and then just pop a resume off to an airfield, or what does somebody do?
5: Well, once you get some training and know how to fly aerobatics, I would recommend flying competition aerobatics through the IAC, International Aerobatic Club. And competition aerobatics is a great foundation, a fantastic discipline in the art and the science of flying airplanes throughout the entire envelope.
4: Okay, imagine you do well, then you get noticed.
5: Yeah, that can help. Yeah, but flying competitions and practicing for competitions can get expensive, and it's very time consuming, and you've got to have the time and the resources to do it. So a lot of people then, once they start in the air shows, they can't afford to take the time away and do the competitions. Right. And this year I found what a difficult transition it is to do competitive, unlimited aerobatics at a decent level and fly like you want to fly, and then step over and do an air show the next weekend or vice versa. They just don't translate well together.
4: Well, you said unlimited category, that's what you fly. What does that mean? What are you unrestricted from?
5: Oh, okay. There's in competition aerobatics, there's the entry level is called primary.
4: Okay.
5: And when you get started, that's a good one to do. It's a loop, roll, spin, and a turn. And you try and keep
4: that
5: it.
4: That sounds so easy.
3: It's
4: loop,
3: pretty
4: roll,
3: basic,
4: spin, and
5: yeah.
4: a turn.
5: Yeah, and you try and keep it in front of five judges that are watching you. And then the next level up from there is called sportsman. And it's got a Cuban 8 and a hammerhead and on top of the loop, roll, spin, and maybe a turn.
4: Okay.
5: Sometimes a clover leaf. And then, you know, it's a little more navigation and, you know, staying oriented. And then you can move up to an intermediate level, which is going to throw snap rolls in and maybe a little inverted flight. And then advanced is going to be a lot more inverted flight and a couple more snap rolls and a lot more vertical type navigation. And then when you get to unlimited, unlimited is they don't really hold anything back from you. You know, you've got to do this loop with this combination of rolls,
4: so
5: and this
4: it's
5: combination
4: what they
5: of snaps.
4: Can throw at you, not so much what you get to go ahead and just.
5: You get to create a freestyle, though,
4: okay.
5: that is only limited by your imagination and what you can draw on paper. And then there's some point categories and restrictions, but there's even a 4-minute freestyle, which is a little bit more air show, judged air show.
3: So once you get to the freestyle point in your aerobatic competition career, that's kind of your...
4: You have arrived.
3: Then you've kind of arrived at a point where people will start looking at you to be an air show pilot.
5: Maybe so. Nobody comes seeking you and going, hey, you know, we saw you at competition, why don't you do air shows? You know, you've got to make that step yourself and take the drive and the initiative.
4: I guess that puts you in touch with the people to know to do that when you start.
5: Well, they're actually pretty much separate.
4: Really?
5: Yeah, the competition stuff's got its own set of rules and setup, and then the air show stuff is a whole different ball game, and it's different regulations, part 49 versus part 48. Just because you do well successfully in competition, you're not actually certified to fly air shows. You got to go through ICAS, which is International Council of Air Shows, and ask for a aerobatic competency evaluator to watch you fly, and then he determines what level of altitude you can fly in front of a crowd. And you can start off at 800 feet, 500 feet, then you got to work your way down to 250, then down to the surface.
4: Okay, so obviously your restrictions are the other direction.
5: You know? Yeah.
4: You can't have too much sky above you, but I guess if you're an air show pilot, then...
5: Start out in the middle of the sky. Don't go near the edges right away.
4: What about formation aerobatics? Now that's something that's always, I mean, formation flying scares the bejeebies out of me, so I can't imagine.
3: It's very disciplined, that's for sure.
5: Yeah, it's a lot of work.
4: What do you do to do training for that? You see, even the greatest and best have the unfortunate incidents way too often, so.
5: Yeah, there you are, close to another airplane moving through, you know, three axes. You got to get some training and get with somebody that knows what they're doing. Lots of practice.
3: Lots of practice. They start out far enough apart and then work their way in and get more comfortable closer and closer and closer. Have you done any formation aerobatics?
5: Yeah, I've done a bit of that. And just enough really to realize that there's so much practice involved to stay proficient, comfortable, and safe that I just don't do it regularly.
4: Now, what about that? What about proficiency and currency requirements for aerobatics? A lot of people, I know I've always wanted to pick up the aerobatics, you know, it's the tailwheel rating, and then I guess it's just however much aerobatics you can find to do. Or are there specific hours to gain certain levels of certification in aerobatics? How does that work? I know about your standard private commercial ATP, but
5: right,
4: this is a mystery to me.
5: Yeah, there's not an aerobatic sign-off or aerobatic rating or anything, and in fact, there's not even designated aerobatic instructors.
4: Right.
5: But the IAC, International Aerobatic Club, does maintain a list of flight schools that teach aerobatics and a list of instructors that are accredited and experienced. And those are the people you want to work with,
4: okay,
5: to get you comfortable flying upside down safely in a safe aerobatic airplane that's got the margins for safety built into it.
3: Who was your instructor?
5: Initial guy was Joe Brinker. He taught me how to fly and how to fly about all axes safely.
3: And he was also your mentor then?
5: Yes, yeah, very much so.
4: Now, what about personal currency requirements? I mean, if you find... We all know that anybody that's instrument rated, you have to do your currency every, you know, 6 months. You do your approaches and then your year for your IPC. But I wouldn't fly an actual if I hadn't been flying instrument for, you know, at least in the last week. I had some training to keep it proficient. What about for aerobatics? What do you find?
5: Well, you have to be a responsible pilot just like you do. Right. Take your approach towards the instrument flying. You've got to know your limits and your airplane's limits and how long it's been since you've flown last. And G tolerance is a big part of it. Especially when you get into the further you get with the taking the airplane outside its normal flight regime, but if you haven't practiced in a while, then you want to start with something fairly basic and make you refresh your skills and build up, and then start getting towards the harder stuff.
4: Well, what about that G tolerance? How does that translate for a lot of people? You can get up there the first time and find out, ooh, I don't handle this as well as I can. I know there's little tricks that people do to keep the blood flowing.
5: Sure. There's the inner ear thing that can mess with you anyway and just make you sick. But G tolerance in itself is just to keep the blood to the brain, keep the vision going, be able to think and see, and you can squeeze the large muscle groups, the gut and the large leg muscles to keep that blood up into the brain.
3: In a pets, it isn't the aerobatics so much that you have to stay proficient on, but you've got to come back to earth. And that's
4: Wait,
3: the so challenging
4: it's, so
3: part
4: it's readjusting
3: of
4: to the 1G that's the problem.
3: It's adjusting to that narrow gear, that narrow landing gear
4: is
3: the exciting part.
5: The reputation of the pits is baloney. That is not a squirrely airplane. There's plenty of squirrely pilots flying them.
3: Yeah, that's true.
5: But if you make peace with the airplane, like Bud Davison says, and get with somebody that knows takeoff and landings and go out there and do them, get comfortable with them. Doing wheel landings, three-point landings, wide runways, narrow runways. It's a beautiful airplane. You'll get addicted to it. It's just very responsive, does exactly what you tell it to until you quit telling it to do that.
3: Well, you really are a Pitts freak.
4: This is Magneto Mel.
3: And Jaymont G.
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7: Roving Rob. We have Jonathan Carlson. And your rank?
8: I'm a captain with the Air Force Reserve and fly the C-5 Galaxy. C-5 Galaxy is the largest aircraft that the Air Force Reserve operates.
7: How did you get started in aviation?
8: Well, I had an interest in aviation through my father, really. He was a private pilot, and he had a few airplanes when he was young. He had a Luscombe, and he used to take me up every now and then, similar to Young Eagles type program early. So I got to fly with him when I was younger, and that really got the bug going.
7: How many years have you been flying with the military?
8: With the military, I actually started in 99. I went to pilot school and ended up getting qualified in the C-5 in 2000. and been flying for 4 years with Westover, and we're out of Chicopee, Massachusetts, in the Air Force Reserve.
6: Well, I must say, you're very young. I mean, are you one of the younger C-5 pilots out there?
8: I am. I'm 32, and that's one thing a little different about the Air Force is you have a large airplane, and you can have a fairly young person flying it. In the traditional airline world, it's a career builder. You eventually graduate to the 7-4 or the Airbus, some large aircraft.
6: I understand that's an A-model airplane, so we're talking first production run.
8: It is. That model out there is actually a 1968 model. The main mission of the C-5 is moving big things to far places. Those far places mainly going overseas, and certainly the Air Force has a lot going on right now overseas, so that's the main objective of the C-5 right now.
6: Now, I understand that aircraft can mid-air refuel.
8: It can.
6: Can you actually fill that thing from one tanker, or is it like, okay, next tanker?
8: Well, that's the KC-10's a little bigger tank, so we can get a little more fuel from them. But we can hold more fuel than an entire KC-135 weighs, total weight.
6: Oh, man.
8: So it's
6: see ya. Next.
8: We need quite a bit of fuel, but typically you don't need to unload that much fuel.
6: What's max takeoff weight? Are we talking like millions of pounds here?
8: Yeah, not quite. Maybe it was the original design, the original testing, but down to about 772,000 pounds. So.
7: First thing my son's going to ask, what's the biggest thing you've ever had in the back of that plane?
8: We got the Navy's got some great equipment that we carry. We put some Navy boats in there and some submarines as well. So it's some
6: okay.
8: Really interesting.
6: As long as they don't ask you to do a water drop.
8: Some interesting stuff that you get to carry.
6: You carry two pilots, obviously.
8: Sure. Typically on a long mission, you'll have three pilots.
6: Okay.
8: So our crew consists, a minimum crew consists of two pilots and two engineers. One engineer works the panel. Another engineer works outside to start the engines, as well as walking around inside, making sure the systems are up to speed. They can add hydraulic fluid. They can work on most everything from within the aircraft as we're flying. So that's why we have a minimum of four people. When you're on the ground, you're about 35 feet high. We flare at 20 feet. And then you're in the flare, so you're around 60, 70 feet up in the air when you're actually doing the flare.
6: That's got to be a bit of an adjustment the first time you get back into 140, and you're coming in on landing, and you get, oh, my God, I'm really getting low here.
8: The 140, I don't seem to have much transition problems because it's a tail wheel. I typically do the wheel landings, and I can adjust to that pretty easily. But transitioning to the Cessna 402 for the airline, that's a little harder. And the passengers they'll see it come Saturday when I go back to the Cape and crash him onto Nantucket again.
7: Okay, you climb up in the cockpit of this monster sitting on the tarmac, and you blast off with it. What's it feel like? I mean, you grab a hold of the wheel. I mean, we all know what a 140 feels like, and most kids around here probably do also. But tell the kids out here, what's it feel like to steer it, and how do we turn it?
8: Well, the yoke itself, when you grab a hold of the yoke, it has a great big feel. It's a real thick yoke, and it kind of gives you the power of the machine that you have. And the throttles are huge. Everything's oversized, and you just feel like you're in just what it is, just an enormous airplane. And it's as far as handling goes, it feels a little heavier than what it actually is. It's hydraulically actuated, so it's really easy to operate, but they put in weights to give it a heavy feel so that it does feel more like a heavy aircraft.
6: Well, also, I guess, to stop you from like, hey, and yanking the wheel over real quick.
8: Sure, cranking and banking. But a light aircraft like what we have out here today, it's empty, and we can crank around and bank pretty quick, and it does turn fairly well, and it's very responsive, very powerful, and it's
6: that was the next question. Does it really squish you back in the seat there when you hit the throttles and you're empty?
8: Sure, yeah. If we do a standing takeoff, you just put the throttle up, and you let the brakes go, and it just takes off. It feels like a little catapult, so it's really nice. Not quite like... I had a ride once in an F-15, and that's a little different there, but it does have quite a bit of thrust, and it's really nice. Now, when you're heavy, a little different story. Then you put the throttles up, and you wait, and the end of the runway's coming, and you got to wait till you get to a go speed, certain speed, and rotate speed, and that runway's coming, and finally you lift the nose, and you don't see the runway anymore, but that's what you got to do, and off you go. So it's a little different bird when it's heavy.
6: That's another question. What's the minimum runway you can operate off of?
8: Well, they can land in 5,000 feet fully loaded, and it's about 8,500 feet takeoff for fully loaded.
6: So as long as you're coming in and offloading, 5,000 feet's fine. You can
8: sure.
6: Get out again.
8: Yeah.
6: No unimproved feels, though.
8: Well, it was originally designed to land, take off and land on improved fields, taxi on unimproved fields. So, but currently we don't do any of that with the C5. It's the hydraulic systems, the wheels, there's a little too many problems with that. They have the C-130 and the C-17. The new Air Force plane is designed a lot better for that type of activity, the short field takeoff and landings and landing in the dirt. And we let them do all those sort of missions. We stick to ILSs and nice long runways. It works well for us.
7: So this one pretty much can get in just about anywhere then.
8: Sure. We're able to actually deflate the tires in flight as well if you have to land on the soft field. Just like if you're driving your four-wheel drive out on the beach, mm-hmm. you're going to deflate your tires. So we deflate
9: to a
8: certain
9: pressure.
8: Yeah, but I can't
9: just go over here and flip a switch and do that. I have to stop and get out.
8: Some of the new toys you can.
9: Yeah.
8: But, so that was an interesting design back when it was originally designed to land in the soft fields and land in the dirts and taxi around like that. But our big concern with this plane is not necessarily the landing on the runway, but once we're clear of the runway, how do we move it around? That's the hardest part of this plane is driving it on the ground. That's really where you get into trouble. If the wings stick out so far, you really can't see everything, and you don't know what you're going to hit.
7: What is the wingspan on that?
8: You got 222 feet.
7: What was the most enjoyable trip you ever took in that plane or experience you had in it?
8: I would say the most enjoyable trip, of course, would be flying, doing what we're doing in the Pacific. You know, we have a lot of fun over there doing, get a little Alaska. So this was February, so you have a little Alaska, get a little snowboarding mm-hmm. in up there, get to go to Guam, did some scuba diving there, and get to the Mideast as well. So get to have a little fun and, get to do everything I like to do. As far as hair raising, it's, flying the plane heavyweight and seeing the runways, some of the runways that we take off, you do your performance data and you can take off on them, but seeing the end of the runways come up and we'll rotate so the front of the gear will be off the runway, but the runway goes below you before the plane's off the runway. And that's something that I'm not familiar with in the civilian world. You figure you take off and you're pretty high by the time you get to the end of the runway, whereas this aircraft, the end of the runway goes by you and you're still on the ground.
7: A young person... here at the field, what do they have to do to follow in your footsteps to get to a point where you're at?
8: To become a military pilot, you have to have a four-year degree. Typically, a science degree is better than an arts degree. And along with that, that's it for the active duty Air Force. In the reserves or the Guard, to become a pilot, they like you to have at least a four-year degree and a private pilot license. So in my case, I went to finish my officer training school. From there, I went to Laughlin Air Force Base in Del Rio, Texas, and there I flew the T-37, the tweets that are out there, mm-hmm. the small twin-engine jet planes. Mm-hmm. And I flew those for 6 months. After that, I went to the T-1, which is a Beech 400 business jet, essentially, is what it is that the Air Force used for training of heavy aircraft people. Now, if you're not going into a heavy aircraft, they would train you. You'd go from the T-37 into a T-38, which is a jet trainer.
9: Right, Talon.
8: Sure, a beautiful plane.
9: Yes, it is.
8: And it's so that's about the whole process. The T-37 is currently being phased out, and we have both the T-37 and T-6 here, which is great. Mm-hmm. And the T-6 is the new aircraft that's replacing the 37, and that's what the future Air Force pilots get to look forward to starting in. So 10 hours of basic flying, and someone could be flying one of those airplanes. It's amazing.
9: Well, again, thanks for stopping, and have a great show.
8: Well, thank you. Appreciate it.
7: Thank you so much.
9: And you're listening to EAA Radio.
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9: More like slow start today, but we're still here. I'm still Digital Dave.
10: And I'm Fast Eddie, and I want my bee back.
9: Your bee?
10: Bee. We put the bee in subtle.
9: Oh.
10: You didn't get that?
9: I thought we put the F in onions.
10: You know what? I think you've landed with the wheels up again.
9: Again. I only have one.
10: Yeah. Well, it's not working.
9: And with us. Go ahead. You go ahead.
10: All right.
9: Do it. Do it. Come on.
10: With us today from NASA, we have Darrell Waller and Jim Less. How you doing, guys?
11: Good morning.
12: Very well.
9: NASA is good.
10: NASA is terrific.
9: So what are you guys doing with NASA? I mean, you were just saying something that was very interesting in the lobby. We want to talk about airplanes because everybody thinks we do space only, and that's not true.
11: Absolutely. The first A in NASA stands for aeronautics, and that is the study of airplanes.
9: That's true. And what they do and trying to make them do it better.
11: Absolutely.
10: And NASA's been involved in a lot of aeronautical research.
9: Pretty much all of it, huh?
10: The X-15 comes to mind.
11: Absolutely. Hypersonic rocket plane back in the 60s.
10: Yeah.
9: Yeah. Well, they're still messing around with that kind of thing. Well, maybe that's more military than you guys. But you never know. Fast way to get the mail.
11: Absolutely. One of the big areas of research we have right now is supersonics.
9: Right.
11: And the X-59 is the next X-plane coming along, not as fast as the X-15, but designed to go supersonic, cruise supersonic, without a loud sonic boom.
9: Now, let's also say you said something there, cruise supersonic. That means no afterburners during supersonic flight, right? None required.
11: The X-59 is going to need the afterburner.
9: Okay. So it's not a true super cruise.
11: It's not a super cruise, but it's really about the sonic boom.
9: Right.
11: We're trying to turn that into a sonic thump.
9: I like that idea. Although a good sonic boom once in a while, you know.
11: The rest of the public doesn't always agree with that.
9: Yeah, especially at 2 a.m. when you're trying to sleep.
10: Yeah.
11: Yeah, sonic booms can be disruptive. They rattle the windows. They rattle the ceiling tiles. They wake sleeping babies. Set the dogs to barking. Set off car alarms.
9: Oh, wow. That must be fun. Fly down, you know, past some stadium and set off all the car alarms.
11: And so if you're cruising supersonic, a lot of people don't realize this. They think the sonic boom is only when you first go supersonic. It's actually attached. It's a shockwave attached to the aircraft, and everywhere you go, you're taking that sonic boom.
9: Okay, explain exactly that. Shockwave attached to the aircraft. What do you mean?
11: It's just a very subtle pressure change, and sometimes you can see pictures where you sort of see the shockwave. We're also doing research to try to capture the pictures of shockwaves in flight, but it's just a very subtle pressure change. Sound is just a change in pressure. When we speak, we vibrate the air. The pressure change of a sonic boom is really only about the difference between going up two flights of stairs.
9: Really?
11: But it happens so quickly that it sounds like a loud boom, rattles the windows, as I said. People will jump. You can sometimes even feel it. You hear it and you feel it in your chest, too, if it's a pretty powerful one. And the carpet, we talk about the boom carpet. When you're cruising supersonic up to about 50 miles wide, 25 on each side of your ground track, people are going to hear that boom. And if we had airliners crossing the country every day, anybody in that carpet is going to hear
9: a lot of booms. Would get annoying pretty quickly.
11: Absolutely. And that's why, since I think it was the 70s, the FAA has prohibited civil supersonic flight over land. And most countries around the world have the same kind of restriction.
9: So everybody's watching your research closely.
11: So we think we're going to be able to quiet the boom enough that it won't be objectionable. We're going to go out and fly eventually over various communities around the country and do surveys of the population and find out what people think.
9: Okay. Now, this begs the question. Are you going to tell the people ahead of time that this is coming, or are you going to wait for the 911 calls?
11: No. In fact, we're going to tell the people. We're going to look for volunteers, and we're going to send them a download for an app for their mobile devices for the most part, and they will be there ready. They may not know exactly when the boom is coming on a given day, but they're kind of supposed to be listening, and then if they hear it, they're going to rate it on their cell phone app.
9: I'm actually surprised that you didn't try and use the mic to record the pressure spike as it went by. The phones probably aren't sensitive enough to do that.
11: We are going to have teams of people, large teams of people on the ground setting up different. It's more than just a microphone. They've got whole ground stations. Looks like a little weather station almost, but they'll set those up around the area that we're going to be flying over, capturing all that data, because then you want to be able to correlate the actual sound of the boom on that given day with what people think.
9: I gotcha.
11: Weather has a big
9: right
11: impact.
9: I mean, cloud cover is going to reflect the sound energy down, right?
11: It's going to help. We're going to be above the clouds, so sometimes a thick layer of clouds will really dampen out the sonic boom.
9: Mm-hmm.
11: Pressure gradients, temperature gradients, humidity, turbulence, all these things make a difference. And we've been doing a lot of research at NASA, at least for the last 10 to 15 years, trying to characterize those things, getting a better understanding of what conditions are bad, what conditions are good. There's some days, if you're not going too fast, but still supersonic, the boom won't even reach the ground.
9: Oh, interesting. Interesting. So you got enough attenuation.
11: Yeah, but that's pretty rare, and you're only going slightly supersonic, so that's not the big speed jump. We're looking for a plane that can go almost twice as fast as a conventional airliner.
9: Okay.
11: Trying to cut travel time in half.
9: Right, right. So you're not quite Mach 2, but you're up way up above Mach 1.
11: Yeah, we're looking at 1.4, 1.5
9: okay.
11: for the X-59.
9: Nice.
10: How far away is the X-59 from flying?
11: We are trying to get it airborne by the end of the year.
10: Wow.
11: Nice. This year.
9: Now that's, yeah, you're going to have to evaluate its normal flight characteristics before you push it supersonic.
11: Absolutely. It's a three-phase project. The first phase, cleverly called Phase 1.
9: Good of them to think of that, yeah.
11: Is just getting the aircraft airborne, checking out all the systems, checking out the handling qualities and performance, and making sure it's safe to fly throughout its envelope.
9: Now, is it a clean sheet design, or did you guys drag something out of the boneyard and modify it?
11: It's a clean sheet design, but like most X planes, we call it a Frankenjet. We take parts from a lot of other things. It's the jet engine from a Super Hornet. It's a GE-414. We've got F-16 landing gear on it. The cockpit is basically the rear cockpit of a T-38. That's an Air Force trainer.
9: Right.
11: The canopy, the ejection seat, all come from there.
9: So it's actually a lot smaller than I'm envisioning.
11: It's about 100 feet long and with a 30-foot wingspan.
9: Okay. Wow.
10: That's a lawn dart.
9: Yeah.
11: It is. So that's the way we're quieting the boom, basically. The shaping is very important. It's not just making it long and skinny, but a long, skinny nose is definitely a big part of the design.
9: You want to move the air gently, because when you move it quickly, that's what creates the shockwave.
11: Mm-hmm.
9: And you push it out of the way.
10: Absolutely. You said long, skinny nose. You want to bet somebody nicknames the airplane Pinocchio?
11: There's been discussion, but no, we're not going with that. So we're calling
9: not yet.
11: We're calling it the X-59.
9: Okay, until they find out it lied about the specifications. what's the coffee maker out of? What airplane? 747?
11: Yeah, it's a single-seat aircraft.
9: Yeah.
11: It's just a demonstrator.
9: Right.
11: It's not expected to carry passengers. This is a one-of-a-kind airplane to prove the point. We hope to fly it for years, though, gather a lot of data to improve the ability to design future quiet supersonic aircraft.
9: Okay, and you're not talking long-duration flight at this point in time.
11: This aircraft will be about an hour and 20 minutes.
9: Right. That's enough.
11: Yeah.
9: That'll make enough of a boom to piss people off.
10: Some days it doesn't take much.
11: Our hope is that people don't even hear us.
9: Now, your flight testing is going to start out at Mojave?
11: The aircraft's being built by the Lockheed Skunk Works at Palmdale, mm-hmm. which is just down the road from Edwards Air Force Base. The initial flights will be out of Palmdale. That way, if they need to work issues with the systems, they've got the folks who built it right there to take care of it. But we hope after about 10 to 12 flights, we move it up to Edwards Air Force Base. And that's where I work. The Armstrong Flight Research Center is a NASA center. We do most of the flying in NASA, and we're located on Edwards Air Force Base.
9: Well, we drove through there last year, and it's like, wow, there's really not much here.
11: But it's a good place to test airplanes.
9: It's got to be an amazing place to fly. There's no such thing as non-flying weather.
11: It's rare.
9: Yeah.
11: Yeah, we see clouds or rain or something, and we just decide, okay, we'll wait another day because there's so many good days to fly.
9: Right. And you're like, what's that falling out of the sky?
11: Huh. It's also great. The airfield is in a restricted area. Mm-hmm. So we take off. Most days we take off VFR and just go where we want, basically.
9: Nice.
11: Out into the airspace, as long as we stay in the restricted area.
9: Now, what altitudes are you going to be flying this at? 10,000, 20,000?
11: Way higher than that. We're shooting for 54,000 or 55,000.
9: Wow.
11: As the design condition.
9: Okay. So you're going to take it up to that. Even this demonstrator is going to be flying that high.
11: Yes. For a fuel efficiency, for minimizing the sonic boom on the ground, we want to be up high.
9: Okay.
11: We may check out the aircraft as high as 60,000 feet, but...
9: Nice. Curvature of the Earth stuff.
11: You should be able to see it a little bit.
9: Yeah. Yeah.
10: And, of course, the pilot of this aircraft is going to be in a spacesuit at 60,000 feet.
11: It's not going to be a spacesuit. It's going to be a partial pressure suit.
9: Okay.
11: Basically, there's another system we've borrowed from someone else. The F-22 pilots wear something like that because they fly above 50,000 feet as well.
9: Shh. Not supposed to tell us that. Anyway.
11: I'm not saying how high.
9: But. Right, right. Where are you on the airfield here today?
11: We're in the NASA tent, NASA pavilion. I don't know what
9: we're
11: calling
9: it. Yeah, it's a pavilion.
11: It's a pavilion. It's a pretty big tent. It's Oh, it's that way I'm pointing. Nobody can see me pointing on the radio, huh?
9: Northeast, I guess, of the tower.
10: Yeah, the control tower. This way? Northwest.
9: No, northwest. You're right.
10: Northwest.
9: Pennsylvania can't tell east from west.
10: I can't tell either.
9: Anyway, I want to thank you for joining us. This has been good. I'd love to hang out at Mojave during the testing just to hear it. Just to hear it. Because I know you're not going to fly it over Philly. It's too.
11: Who knows?
9: Yeah, it'd be nice. Call me if you do. This is Digital Dave.
10: And I'm Fast Eddie. And this is EAA Radio.
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0: Hey, good morning, and welcome to From the Stand, broadcasting from the Roscoe Morton Tower at Air Show Center. Right now, two very distinguished gentlemen are joining me, Doug Rosendahl from the Texas Flying Legends Museum, and Steve Brown, President and CEO of the Commemorative Air Force. Good morning, gentlemen.
12: Morning, Steve.
0: That was in unison. Perfect. Thank you very much. We rehearsed that earlier. We'd like to start out just talking a little bit about the Texas Flying Legends Museum. Doug, you're here as part of the group that's reuniting veterans and their aircraft. Where did the idea for this come from?
12: Well, the Texas Flying Legends, we're dedicated to employing these airplanes as a tool to tell a story. And the story is that, a couple generations ago, an entire generation of young men and women laid it all on the line so we can live free. And those folks are leaving us at an alarming rate. And while they're here, the Texas Flying Legends is doing everything we can to capture those stories and make people understand the reality of what happened then and the price that was paid for the liberties that we enjoy. And so we brought 11 airplanes and 9 veterans together in several different venues to try to capture these stories both on film and so that young people here at AirVenture can have an opportunity to hear their stories firsthand and learn more about what happened at that time.
0: And the veterans arrived today, correct?
12: Some of the veterans arrived on Sunday. Yesterday we had 3 veterans there, and we painted the stripes on the invasion stripes on the C-53. And I've got to tell you, that was really an incredible experience. Everybody that missed that really missed a great opportunity. The reenactors up in the Warbird area just did a tremendous job of really putting it on. The colonel showed up with the tech order in the Jeep and laid it all out for them, and they got mop buckets and drywall brushes and painted the stripes on the airplane like they were. You know, we see all these invasion stripes on all these beautiful restorations, and they're perfectly masked and shiny gloss paint. That's not how it was. You know, overnight they painted invasion strips on literally thousands of airplanes. One number that was cited yesterday was they had to find 30,000 gallons of paint in 24 hours. So they went house paint, car paint, any kind of paint they could find in England to get these, you know, thousands of airplanes painted with the invasion stripes overnight. So it was a Herculean task, but it's a great story. And so our objective was to capture that story in an exciting and engaging way, and that's what we did.
0: All right. And that airplane will be actually part of the show today?
12: Yes. We're loading up the veterans. We're going to give them a little tour in the C-53 of the area, show them the grounds from the air, and then bring them back in and welcome them onto the Scott's Warbird Plaza at 2:30 right at the beginning of the show. So we'll fly overhead during the National Anthem and the air show with the C-53 escorted by a Air Corps and a Navy airplane, and bring them in and formally welcome them to Oshkosh.
0: Excellent, excellent. Now, for those who are not familiar with a C-53, exactly what is that?
12: Well, the C-53 is the transport version of the DC-3. It's basically an airliner that was commandeered by the military for the war.
0: All right. And, Doug, how did you get involved with the Texas Flying Legends?
12: Well, that's a kind of a long story, but
0: wait, we've got time.
12: The folks in Texas went out to start buy a Mustang, and the first airplane they bought, I was remotely associated with, and Warren Peach up in Minot and myself, Casey and Bob Odegaard, we were kind of in at the start, and it's been amazing. In about 3 years, they've acquired an impressive fleet of airplanes, and we keep them based in Ellington Field down in Houston for the winter months, and then when the humidity and the hurricanes come, we fire them up and fly them up to Minot, North Dakota, to the Dakota Territory Air Museum, where we do maintenance, and they're housed in the Texas Flying Legends Wing. We just completed a big addition to the Dakota Territory Air Museum, and And I'd encourage anybody, if you're traveling, you know, the joke is, why not, why not? Well, freezing is the reason. But there is an unbelievable air museum, the Dakota Territory Air Museum, that's associated with Texas Flying Legends in Minot, North Dakota. And encourage anybody, if they're traveling in that part of the world, it's a great candidate, a great gateway to the plain states of Canada. And stop by if you're passing through, getting fuel or clearing customs, to take a minute and go check the museum out there.
0: Great. How many of the museum's aircraft are here?
12: We have all of our flying airplane are here. We have 11 flying aircraft.
0: And okay, and those would be what?
12: Boy, what, now what you're putting me for? On the spot. we have the B-25, Betty's Dream.
0: Okay.
12: The DC, the C-53, Duchess of Dakota. We have two Mustangs, Dakota Kid and Little Horse. We have an FG-1D Corsair, formerly known as Kathleen. A Wildcat. A P-40 Aleutian Tiger.
5: Zero?
12: A Real Zero, one of the four or five flying Real Zeros. A Harvard, absolutely impeccable restoration of a Harvard that's brand new to the thing. We have just purchased the L5 Stinson that won the Rolls-Royce Heritage Trophy at Reno. That airplane actually flew on D-Day, and right now up on the Scotts Plaza Warbirds in review, Mert Hansen, who flew it on Iwo Jima, that's another great story. Mert flew off a carrier, landed on Iwo Jima about 3 or 4 days after the flag went up on Iwo Jima. Landed, ran into the south end of the airport was still occupied, or the north half of the airport was still occupied by the Japanese. He landed, turned around, ran down, jumped in a foxhole. They gave him his orders. One of the guys was fueling the airplane, was shot. He went out and poured the gas in the airplane himself, and literally within 15 minutes of landing on Iwo Jima, he was up calling in artillery. Wow. And he's here today. I'm missing one airplane.
0: TBM?
12: Oh, yeah, a TBM Avenger.
0: Okay.
12: We just acquired a TBM Avenger and had a ceremony down in Houston this spring, and George 41 Bush came out and signed the airplane. And so it's a great, great addition to our fleet. And I would reckon there's more to come.
0: Now, Doug, you are with Texas Flying Legends, also very much involved with the Commemorative Air Force. And Steve Brown, as we talked about before, president and CEO of CAF. These two groups are working very closely together, where obviously the missions are aligned to, first of all, restore and fly these historic warbirds, but also to share the stories of the veterans and salute their service to the country.
12: Right. And there's just one thing I'd like to add. I got involved with the Texas Flying Legends, and I was down there with the folks, and they were acquiring these airplanes, and they asked, you know, well, now we've got these airplanes, what should we do with them? And I told them what we were trying to do with the Red Tail Squadron and what our objective was, and laid out our vision to build the Rise Above exhibit. And so the folks at Texas Flying Legends gave us the money to build and put the Red Tail Rise Above exhibit, and I've got to give a plug for that up in the Warbird area. Please, if you haven't seen it, it is a double slide-out traveling exhibition with a 50-foot by 7-foot tall panoramic screen that tells the story of the Tuskegee Airmen and how we used their example to rise above adversity when we had an accident to rebuild our airplane and fly again. It is it's an excellent documentary. We travel all across the country because of the great generosity of the folks at Texas Flying Legends to make that happen in conjunction with CAF.
13: Yeah, I wanted to acknowledge that. You know, we appreciate the Texas Flying Legends here at the CAF and Doug Rosendahl and his vision with the Red Tail Squadron.
0: Right.
13: And that was really his vision pushed and supported by the Texas Flying Legends. So our organizations work very closely. We enjoy all of their, many of their members, if not most of all of them, are members of the CAF and vice versa. So we appreciate them.
0: Yeah. And Doug also was the P-51 pilot yesterday with the Red Tail in the air show.
13: Black Row air at the end.
0: Yeah, it was a beautiful show, and we did talk about the trailer and the movie. And really, when both of you told me about the movie and I hadn't seen it, you both said you have to go see it. You absolutely have to. And I thought, well, okay, when I get time, I'll go do it. Well, I made time. I did it, and it was the best investment of time in recent memory. That was a couple of years ago, and it still sticks with me. And now when I have the opportunity, either here or Sun and Fun, to watch it again, it's inspiring.
13: Yeah, everybody here should do it, because it takes, you know, what we try to do in the Warbird industry, both the CAF and Texas Flying Legends, is take the lessons of the past and bring them forward and make them applicable to today. And really that Rise Above trailer, the traveling exhibit, does that because it lets kids of today see the trials and tribulations of history that they probably know nothing about, that Americans just not many years ago had to fight through to fight for their country. And if they can overcome those adversities, then they can rise above their own situation to exceed their dreams and reach the heights that they want to reach. So it's really a very, very impactful and moving. We see hardened old geezers come out of there with tears coming out of their eyes that typically never crack, and it's right. A very moving thing.
0: Good. Exactly where is it in the Warbird area?
12: As you proceed north towards the Warbird area and you go by the Ride in the Ford Trimotor right. exhibit, it's just on the north side of the Ford Trimotor booth. Right there you'll see the Red Tail Mustang there. If it's not out flying, it'll be parked on the Scotts Plaza right next to the exhibit. And again, we'd encourage everybody to stop out and take a peek.
0: I agree. And I can't give it any more a higher recommendation than what I can think of. And it is really worth the investment of just about 30 minutes of time. And although it doesn't matter today because it's a little cool, but it is air conditioned and very comfortable.
12: Heated if need be.
0: There we go. Either way, it's Oshkosh weather. The only thing we can't count on is snow, but everything else is fair game.
12: So. Don't bet on it.
0: Doug, appreciate you joining us today. Doug Rosendahl from the Texas Flying Legends Museum. He's here with the airplanes, and we're going to talk with Steve Brown a little more, the CEO and president of the Commemorative Air Force. But we're going to take a quick break, and from the stand, you are listening to EAA Radio.
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14: Our second guest is John Zimmerman, who knows how lucky he is to go to work every day at an airport. Now, I live in an airport, so I am totally into that. He is vice president of Sporty's Pilot Shop Catalog Division, and he gets to hang around airplanes all the time. Not to mention this amazing warehouse where the last time I was there, they were using Segways to get around. Can you believe that? My kids thought it was the coolest thing in the world. They thought maybe that was what they wanted to grow up and do, was to go into that warehouse.
15: I've never been there. I'll bet that would be a cool place to stop and visit.
16: You should come visit us because Segways actually, years ago, we sold them, believe it or not. And I got to go up and with a group of us and get trained by Dean Kamen up there when they still owned them. And so we started using them in our warehouse because we sold them. And after about 2 weeks, we realized it was more than a novelty that our floor supervisors loved them. Because you could be from one end of the warehouse to the other in 30 seconds instead of 15 minutes of walking. So we use them all over the place. We've got five or six zipping around the warehouse.
14: Well, that's the kind of innovation that you guys are absolutely famous for. And another thing that you did was you brought back Airfax magazine. You brought it back as a digital magazine, and you have the most interesting things on there and really interesting contributions from, it feels like, a vast gamut of aviators.
16: Yeah, it's been really rewarding to work on Airfax. For those who don't know the history, and I certainly didn't originally, it goes back to the 1930s.
14: Yeah.
16: Richard Collins' father, Leighton Collins, himself a very accomplished pilot and writer, started it really to promote this concept of personal air travel, the idea that you could get in a small single-engine airplane and fly yourself for transportation, which was completely, I mean, if that turns heads at cocktail parties in 2016, what do you think he did in 1939?
14: Yeah.
16: And so he, you know, great run as a magazine. And then Dick Collins about 5 years ago said, what do you think about bringing it back online? And I said, well, I think that's crazy. He said, good, let's do it. So, the rest is kind of history.
15: The best ideas.
16: And it started out with Dick writing as our expert, and who's more of an expert than Dick Collins? But really going back decades and decades with Airfax, the print magazine had always had a presence with just readers sharing their own stories and opinions. And I said, boy, Dick, do you really think, you know, I think we're going to get enough contributions? He said, oh, it'll work out. It always worked out in the past. And it did. We've had, I think, 140 different pilots share stories now. Some of them have written 7-8 stories over the years. Some of it is, I was there. Some of it is, I can't believe I did that. Some of it is opinion. Some of it is encouragement. But it's become a really fun and thoughtful and respectful community. It's the only site, and I'm biased, but it's the only site where you can actually read the comments.
14: Yeah.
16: if you've ever read comments on some websites or YouTube or anything.
15: I can tell. It's okay.
16: So it's really developed its sort of own culture. We like to say we have rangers. We have 30 or 40 of our regular readers who are there every day sort of policing and jumping on people when they don't sort of stay in line with their good manners. So it's become a really fun thing to do. And I get to work with Dick Collins every day. So there are certainly worse things in life than that.
14: Yeah, well, I agree. And the magic of Dick Collins, who has been a force in aviation for how long now? How many decades?
16: Six.
14: Yeah, thank you. At least six, going on seven.
16: Mm-hmm.
14: Still there, still active every day, and still contributing his magic to this crowdsourced, he was crowdsourcing in the 1940s,
16: You know? And you get to be edited by Dick Collins these days. That's what just makes it for some of these people. One person wrote in, and it was a story that sort of related tangentially to the Concorde, and he had been a passenger once, and he was comparing something about the aerodynamics. Doesn't matter. And Dick said, hey, that's really great. The couple times I flew the Concorde across the Atlantic, here's what I remember. There's like five people on Earth who could drop that line in casual conversation. But he's just got such a tremendous memory and attention to detail. I used to think he was joking with me. I'd say, well, what about that short body Mooney with the Porsche engine in it? You know, how was that? Oh, it was great. You know, he liked to run a little bit over square, but it burned about 17 gallons an hour. And you think, no, this guy's pulling my leg.
14: Oh, yeah.
16: And then you go back and look it up and you say, oh, my gosh. Guys, so he just is an encyclopedia of aviation. It's a real treasure.
15: Wow. That is really an impressive thing when you think that people who haven't been involved in aviation like we are can go back and read some of those stories from people that were there before it was even cooler than it is now. I mean, we take a lot of people look at aviation and go, well, yeah, you've got all those cool electronics in the cockpit. I go, yeah, but it's actually fun just to fly.
14: That's
15: it's
14: exactly
15: not just about
14: right.
15: the electronics.
14: I have an airplane that has only got an electronic information system for the health of the engine. Mm-hmm. I have a radio. I have a transponder. But other than that, that airplane, you look outside. There's nothing else to look at.
16: Well, and it's about the people. I mean, how many times do you hear Paul Pobrezny or Tom Pobrezny talk about the people, right? You come for the airplanes, you stay for the people. That's certainly what we've seen at Airfax. What keeps aviation going as a whole, what keeps Airfax going, what keeps, I think, all of us going in aviation is the people. And it's a community of people who are passionate about the same thing, and that's what makes it special. It sounds cliche, but it's so true. Anybody who's been to Oshkosh and spent a couple days here knows that you can sit down on a bench out there and in 2 minutes have a best friend from the other side of the world.
14: Yeah, that's absolutely true. So I got to ask the question, what's been lighting up the switchboards at Airfax? Because there's an awful lot that people can comment on in the last 3 weeks in aviation?
16: There's sort of the short-term news trends, things like third-class medical and non-certified avionics going in certified airplanes and all those kind of things that are certainly very top of mind. There's always the conversation about sort of the next generation of pilots and what does GA look like 10 years down the road. One of the things we focus on a lot with Airfax is technique and how to do it. And certainly the raging debate that I don't suspect will ever be settled, but has to do with this sort of technology and airmanship. And, it gets reduced, I think, sometimes to stick and rudder versus glass cockpits, which is such a false choice. But there certainly is a thoughtful debate there that we've had a number of contributions on both sides of it. Just had a very thoughtful article up last week on it. And I think that's sort of a conversation we've all been having for years, and I suspect we will as we transition out of, you look at something like Garmin's G5, their little slide-in attitude indicator they're showing here at the show. You know, for less than $2,500, tell me why that's not better than a vacuum pump and an iron gyro. So it's an advancement for safety, but it brings with it a whole set of other questions about technology and how you use the technology to serve you and not vice versa. It's a double-edged sword, and I think that's perpetually one of our hottest debates and discussions because I think there's strong arguments on both sides. You know,
14: It's a balance. What I watch for in my students and in particular the people who have just introduced technology into their analog cockpit, I watch Are they distracted?
16: Because mm-hmm.
14: I can assure you they are all working way harder mm-hmm. than they thought they were going to work in the beginning, because they haven't figured out how to integrate the technology and make it make flying easier yet.
16: Mm-hmm. Well, you know, we're learning. There's all this buzz in Silicon Valley about, you know, artificial intelligence, right, and AI and this man and machine interface and all that kind of stuff, which I think we've been having that conversation for 20 years in general aviation.
14: Oh, good Lord, yes.
16: And I think what we've determined is what they know, which is humans by themselves, okay. Technology by itself, okay. The two, when they work together, is clearly better than either by themselves. But it has to work together in the right way. You have
15: sure,
16: to
15: you,
16: cruise
15: you,
16: it as a tool.
15: You solve one problem, you create another one inadvertently.
14: And a lot of what we're doing is we're putting hardware and software

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1: Specific type of airplane you're flying. Single engine land means an awful lot. That's a broad spectrum. So,
2: yeah. Well, you know, you also have a huge flight school there at Batavia.
1: Yes.
2: The, you know, we were just touching on that a little bit last night, in addition to Airfax. And, of course, I don't want to forget to mention Takeoff. Well, here, let's do that first. Let's talk about Takeoff.
1: Yeah, Takeoff is a new app we launched at Sun and Fun this year. And instead of being sort of a goal-oriented program where you train and you get a license or a rating, it's a sport of a daily app for your aviation life. It's a way to make aviation part of your daily routine. 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
3: Wow. Where do people get that app?
1: Sporties.com/takeoff. 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
3: Oh, that's pretty good. That's pretty good. Where can people find you on the field here at Air Venture?
1: We are in a big tent, 264, which is right out in front of Hangar Bravo.
3: Right out in front of Hangar Bravo. And I know they have all kinds of good things in that big tent.
1: Absolutely.
3: John Zimmerman, thank you so much for taking the time to come here and speak with us on EAA Radio, which is 96.5 FM and 1210 AM.
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5: You're listening to EAA Radio. I'm Afterburner Al. Joining me is Grant Nerwitz, who is the CEO of Rotorway, as well as Ken Roberts, the president of Rolls-Royce Helicopter Engines. Welcome, gentlemen.
6: Thank you. Morning.
5: Grant, tell us a little bit about a new aircraft that you're debuting soon.
6: Well, it's an exceptionally exciting project. We looked at the reception of the A600 Talon, and for the experimental market, that is something that has been very, very well received. We looked at where we're going to go and how we're going to grow the company with regard to helicopter training. And there's yet to be met a need in turbine training. And we looked to Rolls-Royce, and they've become very close and good friends of ours in developing a helicopter that has and will bring affordable turbine training to the world market. Now, selection of a power plant is a very, very critical aspect to our aircraft. As you understand, we make everything in our present aircraft, engines, airframe, blades, the works. And for us to go outhouse and look at an engine that will power the plant for the next 8, 9, 10 years before we actually went to this, we looked at various experimental and other turbines around the market. And after a significant 3 years worth of investigation, we came up with and decided on Rolls-Royce. The Rolls-Royce power plant is exceptionally small, lightweight, lots of power, reasonable fuel burn for any turbine, and for us was the ideal choice. So we fitted the turbine into an aircraft that hopefully you will come across to us and have a look at it. But the new toy is incredible. I think that when Ken's team and our team get together, anything can be done, and you will see an affordable turbine two-seat trainer, the first in the world, brought to market.
5: Describe the process of going about deciding on developing this particular aircraft and what your market research may have been, and also you talked a little bit about looking into the trends in training for pilots.
6: Well, first, we had to look at what market we want to address. So we looked at the training market. We looked at the ab initio market, people actually starting out. If you look at most militaries in the world, pilots come out and they actually train only in turbine aircraft. They don't ever get into a piston aircraft. And those are what we call in the game, or in general, pilotage, as the professionals who go on to be large commercial pilots. A lot of the guys out right now start out in a piston two-seat trainer, and they spend tens or hundreds of thousands of dollars getting to be turbine qualified for the commercial market. The Rolls-Royce choice for us, it was sort of a backwards process. What you do is you decide what market you want to address. Then you look at the specifications of the aircraft. Then we design the aircraft, the lift capability, the

0: range, the performance of the aircraft to meet that market, and then we look for the power plant that will actually meet our needs. And the Rolls-Royce RR300B1 is a superb engine.
1: Ken, talk a little bit about how your division works on marrying power plants with your customers. They're looking for a power plant for their airframe.
2: Sure. I'd like to start by saying really thrilled to be working with the Rotaway team. The RR300, a small turbine, just a little bit about the product, and then we'll talk about how we work together. It's a small engine, rated, it's 300 shaft horsepower class engine. Very small and compact, as Grant mentioned. The engine weighs around 175 pounds, so it's very power dense. And smooth, durable, reliable, and burns a multitude of commonly available jet fuels. And so depending wherever in the world this may operate, you know, if there's any kind of jet fuel, JPs, Jet A, Jet A1 available, there's no issue relative to fuels. So it has a number of benefits. And in terms of working with Rotaway, again, it's a similar process. We look at emerging aircraft concepts, and then it's a collaborative effort between our companies to really ensure that we have the right match of power plant to the aircraft itself. And I think we've developed a very close relationship with the Rotaway team. The engine itself is certified in an initial configuration. It is in production now, and it's really about bringing a version of this engine to market that will meet the needs of the Rotaway aircraft. And we're thrilled to be a part of the program.
1: How did the partnership come about?
2: That's a very good question. I think, Grant, we started talking. Well, we actually announced an MOU for this project this time last year at Oshkosh. So those of you listening that may have been around last year, you probably saw a lot of press and hoopla around the event. And at that point, we stated our intention to continue collaborating to define a project. And we're very pleased here today, just a few minutes ago, to have the formal proof that our intent was serious. And we've worked the issues, and we're moving forward at this point.
0: Just talking to that, you know, a company of our size, although by numbers we're a relatively large company in production, you know, we're not the $1.5, $2 million, $3 million, $5 million executive aircraft. What we are is perfect for our niche market. And we initially didn't think of Rolls-Royce, because you always think of Rolls-Royce as the big player, and you look outside your Boeing 777 and you see a Rolls-Royce hanging there. And the same, I believe, reciprocal with us, is they looked at us and said, well, here's small kit aircraft. Then they came and we visited and we got together and we actually saw that we have a lot in common. In fact, Rotaway makes aerospace 9100 certified parts for several of the other aircraft manufacturers, and we have the capability to make pretty much anything specifically designed for the aircraft industry. So we are ISO 9000 and aerospace 9100 certified, and I think that Rolls-Royce recognized our manufacturing capability, came to us and said, you know, we should actually look at doing something. We came to them and said we would like to do something. And that was 2 years ago. Last year, we culminated in an agreement right here at Oshkosh. And this year, we're bringing the fruits of those meetings together, and our new aircraft is here.
1: In respect to the RR300, what is the process from developing an engine like this? And you have a line of helicopter engines. Do you try to adapt from another design, or you start clean sheet? What was the process behind this particular one?
2: Well, Rolls-Royce has been in the light turbine market for many years. We have a model called the Model 250. We've produced over 30,000 of those engines. So, and they tend to be a bit larger than the requirement for the Rotaway aircraft. They range from 420 up to over 700 horsepower with this particular range. A few years back, we identified a requirement in the market for a modern new turbine engine which would slot in below our existing product range. And it is a result of a lot of market analysis, a result of talking to the OEM and operating customers around the world. And on the basis of that, you define a technical solution, and we have a very formal process for progressing through various stages of development until you ultimately produce the product that is targeted specifically at the needs of the market. And so it's really that basis of almost 200 million flight hours on light turbine engines is the, I would say, the background umbrella which enabled us to define, develop, and bring the RR300 to market. So it's a new product just entering market. I think the timing of the announcement that we've had here today couldn't be better, and we're really thrilled to be working together. But it's a very formal process.
1: Over about the 15 years that I've been coming to AirVenture, slowly seen a growing amount number of turbine engines in home builds and light aircraft. And talk a little bit about how you're trying to capture that particular wave, because it is coming down from airliners and, of course, corporate aircraft. It is coming down to, for lack of a better term, the common man, and that anybody can fly in a turbine.
0: Well, the reason that we went turbine as opposed to bringing out a new rotorway manufactured engine, and specifically a Rolls-Royce turbine, is that the market out there is growing mostly in the light aircraft market. The growth, if you looked at aircraft trends around the world, is in this particular market. And for us to find and put the money behind and the expertise behind a new aircraft that focuses solely on turbine is to meet a huge unmet need of training in that particular arena. That said, what we've looked at as well from the turbine you asked how you get there is that a turbine's reliability is everything. It is, once you've lit the fire, it tends to stay running. And that is the idea. Everything about aviation is geared around safety. And of course, Rolls-Royce are experts in that particular market. So we have a great safety record as an airframe. They have a great safety record as an engine manufacturer. And the two together is quite a difficult task. Everybody looks at us and says, well, why haven't you done it already? You know, there's the kit builders out there that have what they call it, I believe it's the Jet Exec. There are lots of little things. Well, bringing an aircraft to market that is certified is a very different process. You're guaranteeing performance in a specific environment to a specific number of hours. And the FAA, in one aspect, they are difficult to deal with because you have to meet the standards. But if you meet the standards, they're an absolute pleasure to deal with. We've had a great experience with the FAA. And right now, with Rolls-Royce's experience, their team, who, as a collective bunch, if you need a problem or you need to meet an issue and you actually speak to them, they've done it all before. And as an engine, airframe manufacturer, as well as an engine manufacturer, we understand what it takes to put the two together. So we have a turbine flying, and we've had a turbine flying for 6 years, but not at this level. And this now is a whole new category, and I really look forward to it.
1: People say, now, when can I get my hands on it? Are you taking orders?
0: We're doing pre-order sales right now. We expect to have a product in the next 24 months flying, certified, and out there. We are far down the track with the flight test program, and obviously we're in the hands of our government bodies making sure that their schedule meets our schedule. But we're expecting in Oshkosh 2011 to show you a certified turbine. We expect to have one flying in the experimental category in our test program long before Oshkosh next year.
1: What's your favorite aspect of the Rolls-Royce 300 engine?
2: I think that if I had to encapsulate it in a sentence, it's really about bringing affordable turbine power into a segment of the market in which that option just has not existed historically. In a certified package. And so I think that's, if there's anything that I believe the 300 has accomplished, it's met that goal of having a value proposition and a product whose performance is really tailored to the type of product we're talking about here today. So we're thrilled and looking forward to big things with Rotorway going forward.
0: I'd like to echo that. The word here is affordable. For people to get turbine hours, right now we can come in at less than 50% of the cost. So for those kids out there that want to get into professional pilotage and be able to fly large turbine helicopters, they're going to have to, normally up until now, they'd have to get into a Bell Jet Range or into something larger and fly it and spend the money. And we intend to bring it to them at half the price to get the same rating. Now, we are speaking very seriously, and hopefully at Oshkosh we'll announce the same thing, on a relationship with a very well large known aviation university as their training wing. And with Rolls-Royce and us as a partnership, we believe that we'll be able to get more people up in the air for less money.
1: Gentlemen, thanks very much. Ken Roberts, who's the president of Rolls-Royce Helicopter Engines, and Glant Nowitz, who is the CEO of Rotorway. Thanks.
2: Thank you.
0: Thank you. Bring your checkbook.
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4: And we are sitting here in the studio with Jens Hennig. He is the Vice President of Operations for GAMA, the General Aviation Manufacturers Association in Washington, D.C. Welcome, Jens.
5: Thank you. I appreciate you guys having me on the show.
4: We appreciate you being here. So you are responsible, I understand, for the safety, security, and operations at GAMA. Tell us a little bit about that.
5: Yeah, so most people probably know about GAMA's work for the aircraft manufacturers directly, and we have a big staff in that. I probably get to have the most fun because I get to, let's call it, dabble across the industry, you know, security with TSA, some international issues, safety and accident investigation. So I probably have one of the more interesting activities going on within the association. I have fun at work.
4: I see that you've been very active, or your staff's been very active with the ATC modernization program, and that's been a pretty big deal over the past few years. So how has GAMA been involved in that?
5: Yeah, so the I think one of the rules and the requirements are really getting everybody's attention right now is ADS-B. It's gone from this big, nebulous, scary thing called NextGen back in the 2000s. And now that we're looking at a rule about 6-7 years out, we're certainly trying to get the message out there that this is real. The FAA worked with the industry. They got all the operators to the table around 2006, 2007 when the program was laid out. And they're really executing on a strategy that AOPA, EAA, the airlines all were part of the layout, and unlike many other FAA efforts, this is a program that's on schedule, it's real, it's meet its requirements.
4: Yeah, and a lot of this stuff, this new technology, you know, the military and the airlines, they get in on it very quickly, and you don't really think about the trickle-down to general aviation and, of course, how that's going to affect the manufacturing of aircraft and how they're going to fit in. So,
5: yeah, one of the main things that, you know, lessons learned from past modernization efforts, you know, we looked at 76, it was transponder was introduced, we had the debacle around Mode S in the late 80s, and when the FAA launched this program, they really wanted to avoid those things. One of the main things was to have a clear plan, clear requirements, and really enough time to do this right. So that's why you saw a rule in 2010, and the mandate is not until 2020.
6: Really, December 31st, 2019.
5: You got it.
6: That's only 5 years and change away.
5: You got it, and that's really one of the things that the industry, I think, needs to start paying attention to. Right when the rule came out, there was a lot of debate within the trade press, and we all got somewhat smart on what was going on. But now, you're at the point where if you own an aircraft or if you're a flight school operators, you should start thinking about what your plan is. I'm not telling you you should buy tomorrow necessarily, but it's probably time to start having a conversation with your avionics vendor, other people that are equipping. Does this make sense for me now? What are the benefits that I can get today, such as the FAA's provided weather service, the TISB services that are out there today nationwide as of March this year? Does it make sense to do it now, or should you plan on a later day? We certainly, as manufacturers, are starting to get concerned about the equipage rate. We have 5,000 equipped aircraft, most of them GA today with rule-compliant equipment, but it's just 5 years. So if you start calling up your avionics vendor in 2019, there might be a queue waiting to have their equipment upgraded.
6: How many aircraft total GA do we have in the system in the U.S. today? Do you have a number for that?
5: Yeah, I think the fleet sits at about 220,000, and the question has been, who needs to upgrade? Nobody really knows. The fair assumption is, let's look at transponder airspace. The rule is built mostly around the same airspace. So FAA data says that the transponder-equipped GA fleet is about 160,000 aircraft, plus minus 10,000. So we know we're at 5,000. Most of us have been equipped in the past 18 months, so there is truly early adopters out there doing this. But at this rate, we're not going to get to 2020. We need to up the rate of adoption by in about 5 to 10, do about, you know, 50 to 100 airplanes literally per day to get to the path of a 2020 mandate.
6: Wow, that makes your eyes pop when you think about it that way. I mean, are the avionics shops salivating over this, or are they in a panic?
5: I think it goes across the range. The Aircraft Electronics Association, they've really done a good job educating the shops about the fact that the rules are there, this is real, and you can start equipping the aircraft. The manufacturers are taking the steps to provide equipment. If you go around the field here, you'll see equipment from Avedine, Bendix King, Free Flight, Garmin, Honeywell, Collins, ACS. Yes, they're all having the equipment on the field. So, again, it's time for the conversation. It's time to get smart on it. And repair station shops may start getting busier pretty soon. Our peak equipage rate that we've seen in the GA field was when people started equipping with WAS. Very popular. We got about 80,000 units out there in the system. Peak rate of adoption was 10,000 a year. We are basically going to have to double that rate to get to the ADS-B mandate. So again, if you're up here at Oshkosh, go around and talk to the vendors, talk to your repair station, and see what you can do.
6: And I know for a fact that it works everywhere now. Right? I mean, I took a trip 2 years ago.
4: I'm not sure if that look is, which we can't see on the radio, but...
6: If you're on the webcam, yeah. You might have seen it. I took a trip 2 years ago, and I've got an ADS-B in-out equipped airplane, and I lost it somewhere in Wyoming, and I picked it up as soon as I came over the range towards Spokane, Washington, and I never lost it again on a full circle route around the U.S. Did the trip again a year later and lost ADS-B coverage above 5,000 feet.
5: Yeah. The deployment, again, it started up in Alaska in the 90s, and that was really the test case. Then it started percolating out of Florida. There was some work done by Embry-Riddle and others to test the equipment, and they've done some of the early research. And then the FAA contracted for the service, and there are now about 600 ground stations across the NAS. The idea was to match radar airspace, so if you get down into the lower altitudes, you may not have the service. But as of March of this year, about a month before the FAA schedule, they had it the nationwide planned service. There's been some discussions about expanding it further, but if you're flying, especially east of the Mississippi and elsewhere, you should be able to get access to service. You get into the mountain regions, you know, if you're not getting the service, you know, it's a line of sight kind of system, so you need to be aware of that limitation. But free weather, free traffic, and air-to-air services are coming online.
6: Now, traffic's a sticky point, because if you only have ADS-B in, you're not getting good traffic. You're getting traffic that's being reflected from somebody else who's got out.
5: Well, it depends on what system you went for. There are some listen-only devices, and if you go down that path again, get smart on what its limitations are. And especially with a dual channel discussion, I don't want to do a geek out experience here between UAT and 1090.
4: We got plenty of geeks listening. It's okay.
6: but you're right.
5: There is that issue. Again, get smart on it. But some of our members, they've looked at that and said, you know, if you're going for an installed device, and especially if you're new equipage, being able to listen to two channels is not an issue. So some of the vendors are out there that are providing listening mode for the receiver for both 1090 and UAT, so you get for both air carriers and larger aircraft and international aircraft as well as the UAT feature. So that is there. If you also take this step to become rule compliant, that's the out feature, you will not only have rule compliance, but you'll also identify yourself much better to the other aircraft out there in the system that I've also equipped.
6: And my understanding is if you're doing out, you're getting much better traffic. The traffic that you will see painted on your screen is accurate to its location in relation to you.
5: Yeah, we have an implementation group that we're running jointly with the FAA. It's AOPA, GAMA, a few other associations. We get together quarterly. And when the signal was turned on, the testimonials that we got both from controllers who were used to controlling traffic around a tower in a certain airspace, and suddenly they started seeing aircraft earlier and could pick them up for whatever kind of services they were looking for. Same thing with pilots launching. Getting a direct to much earlier is a feature that you, in many cases, get out of the out feature. Again, the contract has the services deployed to match radar, but the contractor laid it out in a way that in many cases you get services all the way down to the surface because they've put the stations at a key GA airport.
6: Yeah, in Florida and all along the Gulf Coast and all the way across the Gulf of Mexico, we have service to the surface because you put so many stations out there for the oil rigs, for the helicopters.
5: Yeah, I mean, the Gulf of Mexico story is, again, one of those positive news stories for the benefits for general aviation. If you know the old way that the platforms were being supported under limited weather conditions, it was literally a grid pattern that they followed. They dropped out the stations on the platforms. That included weather, and that supports a good bit of the Mexican Gulf Coast and, of course, down toward Florida as well. With you don't have any line of sight issues necessarily out there.
6: No line of sight issues at all. In fact, when I'm taxiing at my little air park, I can see traffic on the ground. So it's wonderful.
4: So it's literally surface.
6: Literally surface. And I'm 9.5 miles from the station that they put in at the regional airport.
5: Yeah, and it's you know, I want to get credit to AOPA and some of the early stakeholders that jumped in on those conversations. You know, the FAA was just looking to roll out a ground infrastructure, but they have a very very solid contractor supporting that, and they came to the meetings, and you know, the user community said, how can I get real benefits? And instead of putting it at a cell tower in the middle of nowhere, if we put it on the ground, I think Lakeland is one of the airports that has one right there. Suddenly, when you're sitting at the end of the runway, you have your FISB services, you have surveillance all the way down to the ground, and several things that didn't exist before. So, you know, there's real pockets of good benefit, and I think what we're missing out on is getting that good, solid message out there that, hey, it's there, you can use it, and oh, by the way, my experience as a GA pilot is I can get weather, I can get service, all these different things.
4: What about these? I mean, you know, Florida is a pretty saturated area. What about some of the more remote areas where you've got people flying, they've got one VOR still, and it's a lot of uncontrolled airspace? There's benefit for them as well.
5: Yeah, one of the ancillary programs that the FAA built into the ADS-B program is something called MLAT. It's multilateration. That's a similar type service that they deploy out in the mountain regions. Again, you have some limitations with both radar and other surveillance, but by putting, if you look at a map on the FAA's website of the stations, they've saturated a certain part around the key ski airports out in the Colorado area. Mm-hmm. And by doing that, where there wasn't surveillance before, you actually have surveillance into the passes.
4: So do you have a presence on the field here where people can come and talk to you about this a little bit more?
5: Yeah, Gamma has a booth. We're kind of hidden away over by the A hangar. Probably easier to reference is the Jepson tent. We're one booth over, so come and stop by. Not only can you see us, but we also have the folks from Build-A-Plane hosting two aircraft there. We had some high school kids.
6: Build-A-compliant
4: really plane.
5: Good, fun project, and just the excitement and the enthusiasm from those kids has been great.
4: That's neat. And if people didn't get a chance, you know, to make it to Oshkosh this year or to AirVenture, where can they find you on the web and in between?
5: We are at www.gamma.aero.
6: That's G-A-M-A dot A-E-R-O.
4: Well, thank you very much. This has been Jens Hennig with GAMA, the General Aviation Manufacturers Association. We really appreciate you coming in and talking to us about this today.
5: Thank you so much.
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7: From the Ron Scott Communications Center, this is From the Stand. I'm Steve Buss. And joining me right now is Beth Jenkins, who is with the Commemorative Air Force. And she's probably flies one of the most famous B-25s that is on the air show circuit today. That is Devil Dog. And welcome, Beth. Welcome back to Oshkosh.
8: Well, thank you, Steve. I'm glad to be here. Oshkosh, you know, we missed it last year. And, you know, good to be here and see our family.
7: Good. How many years have you and Devil Dog been coming to the show?
8: On and off since 1998.
7: Okay. Well, great. Hey, Beth, tell us a little bit about your background in aviation.
8: Well, I own a flight school. I've been teaching people how to fly since 1983, and I bought a flight school and wanted an open house and started an air. Somebody who was with the CAF back then said, we need an air show, and put on an air show for 32 years and met a lot of the CAF warbirds, and the Yellow Rose B-25 gave me a ride, and I was hooked.
7: How did you make the transition from civilian aviation into the warbird community, and especially into the B-25?
8: Well, the biggest airplane I had flown before was a Baron, and got a co-pilot checkout in the B-25 from there.
7: Okay. And you've been flying the airplane for quite a few years now, right?
8: I've been flying as co-pilot from 86 to Well, actually, 96 is when I got the co-pilot checkout. I'd been getting some little bit of flying with the airplane, and then got my type rating in 2007.
7: Great. How many hours do you have in the 25 now?
8: Over 1,000 hours. I'm not counting.
7: That's quite an accomplishment. I mean, it's not a very popular airplane. There's not a lot of them out on the air show circuit. More than some, but still, that's a very impressive number. Congratulations.
8: Thank you. I started when I was 10.
7: There you go. Well, now, one of the things that's unique about Devil Dog, first of all, it's painted in the Marine Corps colors of a patrol bomber. We'll talk about that in a little bit, but your flight crew is very unique coming to the show this year.
8: So we have two females flying in the cockpit, so we call it the unmanned cockpit.
7: Now, that's the first time that you've done that with Devil Dog?
8: To Oshkosh, it is.
7: Okay.
8: We've done a few other shows.
7: Well, that's very appropriate considering today is Women Venture Day, so congratulations on that. And also congratulations to CAF and your unit in particular for being open and inclusive and bringing in younger people and people of diversity to be a part of the Devil Dog team.
8: Well, we need to pass this history along, and as we get older, we need to bring the younger folks in and keep this history alive.
7: Great. Let's talk a little bit about the paint scheme of the airplane. We've seen Devil Dog on the air show circuit for a number of years in her air blue colors, but what's the story behind the paint scheme?
8: Well, the B-25 is based after the VMB 612 group. The gentleman that restored the airplane was a survivor of the VMB 612 group, and they used to go out at night with radar and find the ships and skip bomb the ships at night. And that was their job. They were out of Tinian, Okinawa, Saipan, and they navigate by the stars. So on this particular airplane, the number 3 ship, in her 22 missions, she had downed 3 merchant ships and 1 imperial ship, went on her 23rd mission never to return. So Ozzie Parrish wanted to honor his friends and put nose art on there, which they didn't get to have because the moon could reflect their location, and keep this history alive. And not too many people knew the Marines had B-25, so that's why the Devil Dog mascot for the Marines is on the nose art.
7: Awesome. And with the B-25, you've participated in a number of different recreations of the Doolittle Raid, but also you were here for Dick Cole on the anniversary when we had 16 of the B-25s.
8: We were, and Dick was such a gentle, sweet man. We flew his memorial over Randolph for him, and then he's going to be buried at Sam Houston now, so we're going to be one of the 4 B-25s that will honor him and his wife for their burial at Sam Houston in September.
7: What was it like to taxi by and have him salute?
8: That was the most awesome thing, and somebody gave me a picture of him saluting the Devil Dog from behind, and I think I'm the only one who noticed him, and I kind of saluted him back, and it was just awesome.
7: It was quite, for anyone who was there that day or seen the videos or photos, it really was very moving. Dick Cole was... he was over 100 at the time,
8: yes.
7: I believe. And, you know, when you get a little older, your joints don't work so well, but he was in the golf cart, and as soon as all the B-25s started taxiing by him as a salute, he stood up out of the golf cart and saluted each of the airplanes as they departed. It was a very, as you said, very, very moving
8: Very
7: moment.
8: Moving. I will cherish that moment forever.
7: Let's talk a little bit about the restoration of the airplane. It's gone through some restoration, a new paint scheme, a new paint applied.
8: Since 2005, we've put over $360,000 in this airplane, starting out with the right engine, and then we came here to Oshkosh with the new engine on it, and the left engine shelled out here, so we had to come back forth to Oshkosh and get that engine replaced. And so we've got our spare, so that's our fifth engine change, and the tail's been off twice for corrosion. The left wing spar was replaced, and finally we got our paint 5 years ago. So it's an ongoing thing, and lots of cotton has paid for that with the t-shirt sales that we do.
7: And that's true. That is I don't think you can go to an air show anywhere in the country without seeing someone in a Devil Dog shirt. And I told this story to you earlier, but when my wife and I moved back to Wisconsin, we had a rummage sale, just getting rid of a few things. And a young lady showed up at our rummage sale, and she was wearing a Devil Dog T-shirt. So they're everywhere.
8: That's awesome.
7: Which is the most popular color this year so far?
8: Yeah, it's usually the Devil Dog blue. The Marine red is the favorite for the Marine guys, and the green's good as well.
7: All right. If do you have any idea how many T-shirts you've sold through the years?
8: Oh, I can't even begin to count. Over 80,000 probably. Since 1998,
7: sure.
8: It's been quite a bit.
7: Yeah, I mean, and that's sort of Devil Dog's signature is the T-shirts, and it really stands out anywhere you go.
8: I hope so. It's a good product.
7: What are some of the other maybe restoration items that are coming up next for the airplane?
8: Well, we're now looking at getting a set of spare tires, and that's $16,000, so we're looking at that. And so far, everything has been working well. So we got our spare engine. So if we have one, we can get it up quickly. And so with the new paint, we're going to clear coat it and get that John's 360 coating on it to help with it.
7: You mentioned tires. Are they difficult to get, or do B-25 owners kind of pool their resources and make a mass buy?
8: There's one gentleman that has them stocked up, so they're available, and he has all the B-25 parts, so there's still parts available for us.
7: Lots of airplanes this morning, I tell you what. But there's no better place to be than right here watching them come and go.
8: Oh, Oshkosh is the greatest place to be.
7: Tell us a little bit about the Devil Dog Squadron down in Georgetown, Texas.
8: Well, we're in Georgetown, Texas. We're part of the Commemorative Air Force, which is the largest flying museum in the United States. And our sole purpose is keep this Devil Dog flying and keep her in operation condition, and have a great crew of mechanics that help. And as soon as we get home from any air show, they're opening it up and they're looking. You know, they're very proactive, and that's why we're in such great shape that we are.
7: Good. If folks want to be more involved, either in person or to support the airplane through donations or spare parts, how do they do that?
8: Well, any donation can help, but DevilDogSquadron.com is our website, and you can do donations online, and you can become members online with that.
7: Excellent. Beth, in the few moments we have left, any final thoughts as you're back at Oshkosh?
8: Just happy to be here and happy to see all our Oshkosh family.
7: Excellent.
8: And great place to be.
7: It certainly is. Beth Jenkins with the Devil Dog Squadron, and she will be here. You'll be here with all week with all the B-25s?
8: All week. Come by, buy a T-shirt or a hat, and come tour the airplane.
7: All right. Sounds good. Thank you, Beth.
8: Thank you.
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9: And welcome back to EAA Radio. I am Wireless Mike.
10: And Magneto Mel.
9: Now we just have a little bit of free time. We're going to talk to you and just talk a little bit about what's going on today.
10: Halfway through the week.
9: Halfway.
10: Just about.
9: Three. Yeah. It's been flying by.
10: Yet it does
9: that. There's so much left to do.
10: I think we got the worst of what we're going to... I hope we got the worst of what we're going to get for weather, though. I was trying to button down pretty hard in anticipation of some much bigger storms, so I'm kind of glad that...
9: Yeah, we got a little bit of rain last night, but nothing too dramatic, and that is a good thing, because we got plenty of water and mud already. Mud Venture is now starting up a little bit more, with just a little bit more going on right now.
10: From what I've seen, though, I don't think we're gonna crack too much heat coming up here. So I'm looking forward to some nice mellow weather for the rest of the time. Hopefully, it'll comply. I think we've got some folks in here. They're gonna come in and talk to us, actually. So in just a second, we'll have some a little bit more to talk about than just the weather going on here and what's happening. Welcome to the studio. Okay, we've got Lieutenant Colonel Jill Long and two of our WASPs three of our WASPs that we were discussing earlier this morning. How very, very wonderful. Come
9: Welcome.
10: On in, ladies.
9: We do appreciate your coming.
10: Yes, please.
9: Come have a seat.
11: Good morning. I'm sorry I have lost my voice, so you'll have to...
9: Oh, no.
11: But I have great substitutes for my voice, the three We have three WASPs with us today. Jan Goodrum, say hello, Jan.
12: Hello.
9: Good morning.
12: How are you?
9: Good. Are you enjoying the air show so far?
12: Oh, it's been tremendous. I love it.
9: Love it. Now you were WASP back in World War II, and you guys got to fly everything, didn't you?
12: Everything that we were tall enough to fly.
9: What are some of the airplanes you did get to fly in?
12: 86 was my favorite airplane, and I flew twin engine. And when I was assigned to production line maintenance, where I checked the airplanes so the cadets could fly them and be sure they were all right to fly.
9: So we needed a woman to make sure the airplane was safe for the men.
12: Absolutely.
9: Excellent.
13: And we still do.
9: And we still do.
13: Yes, we still do.
9: Now that we're getting everybody sitting down here, I'm sorry, but I don't know your names. Could you introduce yourself to everyone?
11: Start with me. I'm Shootsie Reynolds.
9: Okay. And what did you get to fly?
11: Well, everything I can get my hands on. I was in the training command.
9: Okay.
11: But every aircraft that came on base, if you were willing, they would you could check out in it. So I got to fly the A-24, the C-47, and the B-25.
9: Oh.
11: Plus what was based at the field.
9: Excellent. And who are you?
14: I'm Bernice Haydu, and I was trained in Avenger Field, Sweetwater, Texas. Usually they had the training primary, basic, advanced, but they said, let's see if we can eliminate one of the phases of training. So the classes starting in the end of 43, beginning of 44, we flew the PT-17s, the Stearman, and then we went directly into the AT-6.
9: Okay.
14: But the women, and generally speaking, flew everything that was manufactured for World War II, from the smallest to the largest, including the B-29. Depending upon what your standing was as far as where you were stationed and whether you were in the ferry command or the training command, that's what you got to fly.
9: Okay, now if you're in the ferry command, you were ferrying airplanes from, you know, around the world, around the country, I mean, how far did you get to ferry these things?
11: We ferried those who signed to the ferry command were restricted to the United States, continental United States, although we do have records that some of them flew into Canada, and there was a few flights into Mexico.
9: Okay, and if you were doing the training command, what were you doing there? Were you training the other male pilots?
14: They did every job. What a lot of people don't realize is that for every combat pilot, you need at least 12 service pilots. When you stop to think, you need instructors of all the different phases. You need pilots to fly so the anti-aircraft can practice shooting. Pilots to fly at night so the searchlights can practice. So there were many dangerous jobs that were done, and actually 38 were killed in the line of duty.
9: 38 WASPs.
14: 38 WASPs, yes.
9: Yeah, and that's something that no one probably talked about back in those days, and it's only just recently now that everybody's getting the recognition that you rightfully deserved decades ago.
15: One of the great things about Women in Aviation International is that they have extended the legacy of the WASP up to present day. And just like myself and all my...
13: Now, you're an Air Force pilot.
15: I am,
13: yes.
15: An Air Force pilot. And the women that I fly with in the Air Force have everything to say thank you for to the WASP. And they've given us a legacy, and by being part of Women in Aviation, we're hoping to extend that legacy into the next generations to inspire people to fly and not accept boundaries. WASP were just presented the Congressional Gold Medal, and on it, Shootsie, tell them about the design on the medal.
11: Well, the design was made by the artist at the U.S. Mint, and on the front where it shows a profile, which was representing all the WASPs, but it also shows four WASPs in flight gear, and they are stepping over the line, that the boundary of the medal itself, showing that the WASPs at that time were expanding and going forward and disregarding the boundaries. Because at that time they said women don't do this or women can't do this, and we just ignored them and just went ahead and did it.
13: Now, and you say there were 38 that gave their lives in duty.
10: And people may think, okay, recognition, not military, you know, what's the big deal? But what did that mean, that they weren't recognized as part of the military when things would happen? You didn't get the benefits. You didn't get the service.
16: That's right.
12: Well, they weren't taken care of.
17: Was the 38 on Operation Celestial Flight being conducted or started by a U.S. Army chaplain who was intrigued by the WASP? 11 of the 38 were trainees. The others were on active duty. When they died, we took had to take up a collection to send the body home, and there was no provisions made, and they were forbidden to have a flag on their coffin. And we had found out that after all these years, 67 years, many of them never had a flag on their grave site. And we're taking care of that with Operation Celestial Flight. The chaplain has ordered 38 personalized military flag markers, bronze flag markers, and we are trying to get the memorial services for each and every one.
10: That's quite significant.
9: And long overdue.
10: Yes.
17: Long overdue, yes.
9: So what are you guys doing here on the field this week? Are you here just to enjoy the show, or do you have events that you're going to?
12: Yes, there are events, and a WASP is coming in today, which will make a number of four or five of us, and so that we are going to have a panel on Thursday.
9: Where's the panel at?
12: The panel is going to be in the building where we were last year, and then it will be held at, what is the name of the building?
9: Theater in the Woods.
10: The forest. That's all we needed to hear. We understand.
16: I'm going to be at the Vet Theater at 2:30 this afternoon.
9: Okay.
16: Giving a PowerPoint speech about the WASPs.
9: And but again,
16: we are about to leave any minute now to go to get a ride on the B-17.
9: Oh. Now, are you going to show them how to fly the thing too?
16: Of course.
9: Excellent.
16: Did you see the DC-3 group come in formation
9: Monday? I saw it fly overhead. I was in the campground at the time, but yeah, I saw it fly in.
16: Well, I was in the lead airplane.
9: Nice.
16: Telling me, you know, how to go.
9: Showing them how to go.
10: Giving them the proper instruction.
16: Absolutely.
9: Excellent. And so what time is your flight in the B-17?
15: Five minutes. I just want to say one more thing about Women in Aviation International. All of our WASP are members, and if anyone's interested, there's a great website to go to about the membership, and it's not just for women, believe it or not. We have lots of male members as well, and they have great scholarship programs to help, you know. Someday, hopefully, we'll have a whole new generation sitting here telling you about how they stepped over the boundaries and how they found the wind beneath their wings and soared.
10: And now, Jill, you're active right now, yes?
15: I am. I'm actually here from Germany.
10: Oh.
15: and not only have I lost my voice,
10: except for
15: but
10: your
15: I'm
10: voice.
15: Jet lag.
9: Now, I understand that you're in command of air base in Germany. Is that correct?
15: No, I'm actually commander of a second air support operations squadron.
9: Okay, all right. Commander of the squadron. Okay.
15: A little smaller.
10: And you're currently, you major, is that your?
15: Are you? Lieutenant Colonel.
10: Lieutenant Colonel. Well, yeah. Okay. That was off. Congratulations.
9: Well, we do appreciate you coming in here. It's definitely an honor to meet all of you, and thank you for your service to this country. And we really do hope that you will, you know, come and share your stories, and I hope you enjoy your rides.
15: Thank you very much for being here.
12: Thank you. It was nice to be here.
10: You're listening to Magneto Mel
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3: Here's an interview from 2024. Mike, we've got an interesting topic coming up, and we're a representative from NASA, let's get started.
18: Yes, we're joined with Barb Esker, and we're talking about investments in sustainable aviation. So what is NASA doing to make aviation sustainable, and what are you doing with them?
10: So sustainable aviation is one of four major transformations that we're focused on within the Mission Directorate. So the first transformation has to do with our ultra-efficient airliners. So that's the, you know, the aircraft that you generally see at large airports, of course, and making those much more highly sustainable, much more environmentally friendly. So that's one major transformation. The second one is commercial high-speed flight. And you've seen parts of that over in the NASA exhibit with the X-59 low-boom aircraft that mm-hmm. is under development. The third one is our advanced air mobility. So think smaller aircraft, small air taxi, eVTOLs are coming to the fore technology-wise.
19: I think they're here.
10: And the airspace support around those, right? And then the fourth one is our future airspace and safety initiative. So that's looking at alternative ways to use the airspace much more efficiently and enable those more efficient aircraft to operate more efficiently as well within the airspace.
19: So could I pick on one of those? And when we talk about advanced air mobility, we're adding more aircraft into the same amount of space. So is NASA involved in how to optimize that space? And do you work with the regulator to see mm-hmm. how this is all going to come together?
10: Yes, NASA is very much involved in making that airspace much more usable, much more safe, much more capable of sustaining those large number of operations. And we certainly cannot do that alone. We're working very closely with our counterparts in the FAA. In fact, we start very early on working with them, understanding what they feel the constraints are, what they feel the opportunities are, and then that feeds back into the research planning as we look forward.
18: And you also pair with the companies who are trying to work in this advanced air mobility.
10: Absolutely, because as we go to third-party services, and you're going to have kind of a triad of relationships, mm-hmm. Between the private operators as well as the government, you're going to need to have systems that are compatible with each other. You have to make sure that everybody understands the overall architecture, who's going to do what and when, and how all the puzzle pieces fit together. It's just critical.
19: When you talk about it, I heard your first one about working on ultra-efficient aircraft and airliners. Is that today's airliners or future? Or yes?
10: Future. Very much future. So if you go over to our exhibit, you can see the information about our X-66. This is our transonic truss brace wing activity. Mm-hmm. That'll be a demonstrator aircraft that's being built in our ship with Boeing. So think very long, slender wings supported by the truss underneath.
19: What's the starting aircraft?
10: They used an MD-90.
19: Uh-huh.
10: They will be modifying that to take out part of the fuselage and then add new fuselage with the new wings and the wing structure. And they're looking to fly it in 2028.
19: Wow.
18: And what are the advantages you're getting out of that truss brace wing?
10: Much higher efficiencies. Much more aerodynamics, much more higher airframe efficiencies. And then you take that kind of configuration and you keep in mind that we're also working more efficient power plants, with higher thermal efficiency cores. The combination of all of the advanced technologies that we're working under the sustainability and umbrella is going to get you close to 30% more efficient for the full
18: vehicle.
10: That
18: saves a lot of gas.
10: Yes, it does. And it saves a lot of emissions going into the atmosphere.
19: And when we talk about, the aircraft that, is curious for all of us, the, supersonic sort of aircraft, obviously the industry has had some experience with that, but there were some issues, noise and fuel and all that.
10: Mm-hmm.
19: So this new initiative is obviously addressing some of that.
10: Yes. So the X-59 is our low-boom flight demonstrator. It is intended to prove out, one singular concept, and that is that it is in fact possible to fly supersonic with a very minimal boom hitting the ground. So the target is 75 dB on the ground, mm-hmm. and so it would equate to roughly your neighbor slamming their car door shut.
18: Now that airplane's actually been built already. It's
10: still being built. It's in its final stages of system checkouts, and if all goes well, it'll be flown on its first flight by the end of the calendar year.
18: Wow, that's impressive. And how many flights are they looking to do with that? And what's the timetable for all the testing?
20: Well, the testing will unfold in a series of phases. So the first phase will be just expanding the envelope of the aircraft, making sure it operates as it was intended. And then the second phase will be actually validating the boom, taking detailed mm-hmm. measurements, understanding, if the aircraft does in fact create the boom signatures that it was designed for. And then the third phase, which is the the ultimate target is to take it out and fly it over communities and gather community response. And, was the boom, one, heard? Number one, if it was heard, was it annoying? And really just gather the insights from the public under the flight path.
18: Does that mean you're going to bring it here so we can all evaluate it?
20: I'm not part of choosing the sites, but I suppose you can, put the request in and do a little bit of lobbying. I'm not sure how far it'll get you, but you can try.
18: I think there's a lot of people here who would just love to see these new technologies. And we haven't seen a supersonic airplane, commercial airplane here in quite a few years. So
20: yeah, it's been a while.
18: That'd be a fun thing to come.
19: So with all of the projects and initiatives of NASA, are you able to acquire the talent you need for the various positions mm-hmm. and the people and engineers mm-hmm. and lots of IT people, I'm sure?
20: Oh, I think so. You wouldn't have any of the technology. Nothing that you see in the NASA exhibit, you wouldn't have any of that without the people behind it, right?
19: Sure.
20: Because it's the people that make it happen. So, and it's a wide variety of disciplines, talents, capabilities, everything from, your aerospace engineer to your electrical engineer to the, the technicians that are turning the wrenches and the people operating the wind tunnels, right? It all has to come together. It won't happen without the people behind it.
19: I was at a conference not too long ago, and the topic was, careers in aviation. And this individual had a very interesting take on it, and that was, if you're an artist and you're really interested in interior design, then go to an aircraft manufacturer and design their interiors. that you can connect so many of your interest and direct them into aviation.
20: That's absolutely correct. I mean, this field that we're all part of, needs all talent, from all corners of the country, all corners of the globe, really. Whether it's the interior design mm-hmm. capability that you're talking about, or it's, folks that are experienced working with the media, or people that are graphic artists, that can help take, that idea, that concept that's in the engineer's brain. And engineers, by the way, aren't necessarily known for their good communication skills, right? but take the idea from the engineer's brain and translate it into a visual, that others can truly understand. And that's a huge talent. And at NASA, we're fortunate to have access to some of those really talented graphic artists.
18: So now, NASA has a large presence here at AirVenture. Where is your tent located at on the grounds?
20: Well, it is that way.
18: Just to help everybody else out.
19: That translated into Northwest, I think.
20: Northwest, yes. Yeah, there you go.
18: You're the northwest of the control tower for people looking for you. And what do you have in your booth that people can experience and come see and check out?
20: Right. So the booth is organized into discrete sections. So there is a section on advanced air mobility. There's a section on the sustainable aviation and the X-66. There's a section on our low-boom X-59 vehicle. We also have, we're joined by our space friends, so the Artemis folks have part of the exhibit space, and they're a very important part of that as well. And then we have a section that's dedicated to STEM and to the kids and the education, and the kids have an opportunity to see, a little bit of additive manufacturing going on.
19: And that's such an important topic, and I've been on a number of panels and committees and things about getting people into aviation, and we've all concluded that if you wait to try to plant a seed by the time you're in college, we're done. You really need to be more future focused and start younger.
20: Absolutely, you have to grab these children and engage their imagination, as early as you possibly can. I mean, I would submit you should be doing it, and as early as kindergarten. Mm-hmm. Boys, girls. I mean, you name it. Mm-hmm. All of these children have the capacity to contribute at some point. It's a matter of us taking the initiative to grab their excitement early.
19: I had my first flight in a small airplane when I was 9. I didn't take flying lessons until I was 34, but all that time I was thinking about that flight at 9, mm-hmm. and that seems like a good age.
20: Yeah, I would agree.
19: Yeah.
18: And what your booth is designed for what ages to come and visit?
20: All ages.
18: All ages.
20: So from the activities to grab the kids' imagination all the way up through, you know, some of our most seasoned personnel here at the air show, which is wonderful to see that they are continuing to engage and want to be part of it.
19: So grabbing kids' imagination, she's talking about you. And, well, yes, and seasoned, yes. She's talking about me.
18: Excellent. And what you said that there was five different programs in four different regions that you're...
20: Five program areas that comprise our NASA Aeronautics.
18: Okay.
20: And so those are our Advanced Air Vehicles program.
18: Yep.
20: We have our Airspace Operations and Safety program. We have Integrated Aviation Systems program, our Transformative Aeronautics Concepts program, and then our Aerosciences Evaluation and Test Capabilities program, which oversees the operation of the large wind tunnel. So those are the five program areas. The work actually gets done at four research centers across the country. So those are the Glenn Research Center in mm-hmm. Cleveland, the Langley Research Center in Hampton, Virginia, our Ames Research Center in Mountain View, California, and the Armstrong Flight Research Center out near Edwards Air Force Base, Southern California.
18: So you guys are just doing a whole lot more than just going to space, where everybody just thinks about, you know,
20: absolutely.
18: Going to space. Excellent. Well, unfortunately, we're out of time. We've been joined by Barb Esker from

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1: Grace and power that is in that act, both day and night. Welcome, Matt.
2: Thank you. It's great to be here.
1: We were just trying to figure out when it was the first time that you performed at Oshkosh, and you think it's 2007?
2: Yes, that's correct. That was the first time I was invited to be a part of the air show up here, and I brought the Travel Air Mystery Ship and flew it two or three times during the week, and then I've had the Twin Beach here every other year since then. It's been a privilege to be invited back.
1: How long did were you an air show professional performer before you got the invite to Oshkosh?
2: My first air show was in November of 2005.
1: Okay.
2: So... Not that much longer, but long enough to get some experience.
1: Good. And a third-generation pilot?
2: That's correct.
1: The Youngkin family, of course, very well-known. Your dad was a performer here for many, many years. It just goes to show you that aviation runs deep.
2: It certainly does. Airplanes of all, they're all I've ever known and all I've ever wanted to be a part of. And it's great to be able to carry on a family tradition.
1: Yeah. And how did you come up with your act, the one that you currently have with the Twin?
2: Well, it's the day performance is, I wouldn't say it's a mirror image of what my dad did for 15 years in a Beach 18, but it's pretty close. There's a couple little things that I tweaked and a couple little things that he used to do that I decided aren't necessary at this point. that performance is basically carried on throughout the years, very similar to the way it always was. The night show was all me.
1: Right.
2: We started looking at the airplane and thinking, you know, if all the lights this airplane left the factory with, if they all actually worked, we'd be halfway to having a night show capable platform. And the more we looked at it, the more creative we got. And pretty soon we had this thing decked out with 50 lights. Mm-hmm. I paired that with a very powerful soundtrack that only the Twin Beach can fly to,
1: right.
2: And the night show was born.
1: Yes. If you've not seen it, I recommend that you find your way to the Flightline Saturday night to see it, because not just, I mean, there are a lot of great night shows with pyrotechnics that come off the airplanes and sparks and fireworks and everything. It's great. But you've taken the lighting to a different dimension, you know, as you mentioned, synchronizing it with the soundtrack and you have to see it to believe it. There's a point where the music and the lights are in absolute synchronization, and it makes a very powerful statement.
2: Well, thank you. I appreciate that.
1: I remember seeing you at the Midland CIF air show a number of years ago, and I don't know how you did it, but you managed to get a thunderstorm about 50 miles south of the airport. So throughout your performance, every time you went down to the south end of the box, the lightning would light up the clouds, and along with the lights on the airplane, it was a magnificent sight. So however you did that, that was great.
2: Well, I just put in a good word to the man upstairs, and he helped me with the choreography.
1: Tell us a little bit about the airplane. What's the history of Miss Ellie?
2: Well, my particular airplane was an AT-7 navigation trainer during World War II. It was based at Houston Ellington mm-hmm. Army Airfield. And it taught our servicemen how to navigate across the pond and go to Europe and Japan eventually to do God's good work for our country. Mm-hmm. After the war, it was acquired by the Civil Aeronautics Administration, which eventually became the FAA, and it was a flight check airplane until 1959. So, anyway, after that, it was acquired by a university. I know a drop zone owned it briefly, and... When my dad found it in a boneyard down in Atlanta, it had been part of a mechanic school, where they would take it apart and put it back together again for credit. And it was restored in 2000 to the way you see it today.
1: Okay. Is it very difficult to maintain, or are parts relatively easy to find?
2: They're getting more and more scarce. Okay. Some parts are still pretty easy to find. Other parts you pretty well have to manufacture. So, anyway, it's not like it used to be, but... We're keeping her going. Everything's running great.
1: Great. And with the air show act that you do, it is in stark contrast to someone like Sean Tucker or Kirby Chambliss. It's very fast, very high G, positive, negative. Your show is just grace and beauty and almost a dance in the sky.
2: Well, I mean, there's really not a

0: another way to fly a twin beach, right. You know, so when you can only do three maneuvers, you got to have a lot of smoke and a lot of noise to back it up. And anyway, the other thing is, you know, it's a transport airplane. Mm-hmm. You know, it's a twin. It wasn't designed for aerobatics. So I try to be as nice to it as I possibly can. And the graceful transition between maneuvers is one way to do that.
1: And really, you don't pull more than a positive one or so?
0: Well, it's three G's.
1: Three
0: is
1: G's?
0: My limit.
1: Okay.
0: So anyway, on a good day, if the G meter reads 3 G's, then everything's great.
1: Good. And with you being on the road, how many shows do you do a year?
0: We do 20 to 25 shows a year.
1: Okay. What do you do for fun?
0: Fly airplanes.
1: Okay. What kind of other airplanes do you fly?
0: Oh, well, right now in our hangar at home, we've got the Travel Air 4000 that my grandpa put together in 1976, or restored.
1: Right.
0: And anyway, that's the airplane I soloed on my 16th birthday. And so when the weather's nice in northwest Arkansas, I load the family up in the front seat, and we just go out and cruise around the area and look and see what the rest of the world's doing from above. Anyway, we like to be outside all the time. Mm-hmm. So whether or not it's flying or, you know, being on the lake or just being outdoors, you know, that's kind of what we like to do.
1: What are some of your favorite memories of Oshkosh? Obviously, you have performed here for a number of years, but you really grew up here on the ground.
0: I did. It's just an amazing destination, you know, vacation and otherwise. I made it a point never to miss Oshkosh when I was growing up. And we come up here and camp for the week, and I remember meeting so many incredible people, so many of my heroes at this place, and it's the one place to go if you're an aviation buff, where you can see everything you ever dreamed of seeing, and there's several examples of whatever that might be.
1: Yeah. Has anything stood out so far this year?
0: Well,
1: or haven't had much time to get out?
0: I haven't had a lot of time to get out. I did go walk around dock, the new B-29.
1: Right.
0: That was very interesting to see. I hear there's a Spitfire that was recently restored that actually has ties to the Battle of Dunkirk.
1: Wow.
0: That is down here on the line. I want to get down and look at that. And it's interesting to see the progress on That's All Brother, mm-hmm. You know, the DC-3 that led the invasion
1: right.
0: on D-Day. And anyway, just the history of a lot of these airplanes, as you can tell, I'm kind of a warbird guy.
1: Yeah.
0: Sky King's 310 was down there on the line. Yeah.
1: Oh, okay.
0: We went and looked at that yesterday. I mean, just like I said, if you're into historical aircraft, this is the place to be. And I haven't seen it all, but I'm planning on getting out today and tomorrow and just seeing what else is out there.
1: Good. You mentioned historic aircraft. You also are a member of the Commemorative Air Force, and you fly Fifi when you have an opportunity. Any plans to fly Doc?
0: Well, I don't know. I mean, I'm pretty loyal to Fifi.
1: Okay.
0: You know, it's I wouldn't turn down the opportunity to fly Doc, I'll tell you that.
1: Yeah.
0: But I got to fly Fifi on Wednesday at Appleton, doing rides, and it was pretty neat to fly over Oshkosh in a B-29 and look down on another B-29 that was sitting on the ramp and just kind of smile and wave like, yeah, we're up here and you're down there. And anyway, that was a good day to fly. We really enjoyed it. And, you know, I fly Fifi as much as time permits. Mm-hmm. And anyway, I like giving back as best I can.
1: Right. Any memories that stick out as far as being on the road with the B-29, veterans coming up and sharing their stories?
0: Well, it's, you know, I remember the first time I ever saw it. We popped over the hill in Rogers, Arkansas, and there it was sitting on the ramp. And we got out and got to look at it. The main tires were taller than I was at the time.
1: Okay.
0: And because of my dad knowing the pilots, we were able to get a cockpit tour before they ever opened for mm-hmm. business. And it was the biggest airplane I'd ever seen in my life. And I never dreamed that so many years later I'd be getting to fly it around. The most memorable flight I have in it was in Manassas, Virginia, a couple, 3 years ago. We took a Korean War era flight engineer with us in the observer seat.
1: Mm-hmm.
0: and a World War II era central fire control officer back in the back in the on the pedestal where he could look up through the top blister. And
1: right.
0: Both of those guys on the same flight. It was the first time that either one of them had been in a B-29 since they did it for real for the service back in the day. And I remember it was just chilling to be out there. You know, you wanted to do everything just right because you knew these guys had seen it many times right. before. And I remember when we shut down at the end of the flight, the flight engineer looked over at the observer, or the former flight engineer right. who had been watching him like a hawk. He says, "Well, how'd I do?" He said, "Well, there's a few things I'd have done differently, but you'll pass."
1: Very good. Matt Yonkin is our guest this morning. And, Matt, I understand there's a new arrival coming to the hangar?
0: Well, that's true.
1: Yes?
0: Yeah. We are expecting in September, and we are really, really excited. It's going to be a little boy.
1: Okay.
0: So my name will carry on another generation.
1: Good.
0: And I'm very much looking forward to that.
1: And it's good to see Christy here at the on the show site. She's looking very glowing. And
0: she is.
1: And she's always a sweetheart, and we enjoy seeing her up on the announcer stand. So we'll look for you today in the air show.
0: Yes, sir.
1: And also tomorrow night in the night air show.
0: That's the plan.
1: All right. Matt Yonkin, appreciate you taking time out of your busy schedule. I'll go out there and see some airplanes.
0: Yes, sir. That's my plan. Thanks.
1: Good. Thanks, Matt. And you're listening to EIA Radio. Joining us now is aviation icon Hal Shevers. Good morning, sir, and welcome to the show.
2: Good morning, Steve. Good to be here.
1: And as long as I've been around aviation, the name Hal Shevers and Sporty's Pilot Shops have always been there. And we appreciate everything that you do to help keep us in the air.
2: Well, you got to pay back. You know, I've had 57 years as a flight instructor, and I just can't believe the life I've had, and I want to see it extended on for at least another 12 or 14 generations.
1: That sounds good. And to do that, you have been a strong proponent of aviation exploring for many, many years. How did you first get involved with aviation exploring?
2: Well, first of all, as a kid, I guess my first bit of leadership was really as a assistant patrol leader in the Boy Scouts. And from there, it led to where Eagle Scout, and from there to a mechanical engineering degree from Purdue, and down to Cincinnati to work for a large, Cincinnati Milling Machine Company, largest machine tool in the manufacturer in the world, and they decided I liked aviation more than machine tools. And I'm not getting directly to where we want it.
1: That's
2: but
1: okay.
2: I'll get there. So anyhow, they made it possible for me to leave the machine tool industry and become a flight instructor. And when I say made it possible, they canned me. So from there, I walked out the door and said, you know, I'm going to be a flight instructor. By this time, I was already selling a little radio out of the back of my car that picked up the control tower and had things kind of going. And the next thing you knew, I was an FBO. They asked me to run this small FBO. And it's years later. You know, this is 1961. 25 years later, a couple of guys came to me and said, the Boy Scouts had a tragedy X number of years ago and cut out all flying. We want to revive aviation exploring. And we've worked on it now for 25 years. We have a scholarship program here at Air Venture. There are 300 kids and advisors right next to the CAP. It costs them $109 for the week. That includes food, a pass to get into the show, but also they're put to work marshaling aircraft, and, well, they have a ball. It's a real good attraction. Between the scholarship program and being able to come to Air Venture, there are now about 200 aviation exploring posts in the country with about 2,000 kids. It's run by, it's part of the Boy Scouts. It's that was a long answer to a short question.
1: That's
2: but
1: okay.
2: I can never pay the Scouts back for what they did for me.
1: That's right. And growing up in scouting as an Eagle Scout, leadership has been part of your DNA all the way back. And you continue to lead with the aviation exploring. And I know a number of years ago, and not really that many years ago, aviation exploring was barely hanging on. And now you say there's 200 different posts around the country. And, of course, always room for more.
2: Yes, that is very true. And we got a very nice... endowment or $250,000 from an airline CEO who is also on the Scouts big board, and the money is specifically going to be used to get more kids into aviation exploring. There's an incentive for the exploring director and the different councils, and well, they're matching what Sporty's does for aviation exploring, and we're going to, I think our day may be here.
1: Excellent news. You mentioned the scholarship program. Now, that is, there are several different scholarships, not only just for pilots, but also avionics and maintenance?
2: That is correct. Hey, we've got to look at the people who design them, build them, and maintain them, or we have nothing to fly. Yes, so the scholarships are for all three.
1: And how do you select the cadets who come up to the Air Venture?
2: Well, that's a very tough thing, and everybody gives out scholarships. It's a real stinker. I mean, we say to write an essay, and you don't know if that's written by the kid or mommy and or daddy in some cases. Right. But at any rate, this is tough to pick out, and I guess everybody must have the same problem, Steve, but... We've got Sean Hogan, who's the first officer for American Airlines, and he's done this the last several years and just done a wonderful job. Wonderful.
1: Good. Along with the Sporty's Pilot Shops and your personal investment in aviation exploring and then the broader youth in aviation movement, you created the Sporty's Foundation, and that is a very unique foundation because all of the proceeds go back into the foundation. There's no overhead for it.
2: Right, we're if you look at our IRS form 990, there are two sides to it: money coming in, money going out, and expenses. The expense column is zero. Sporty's even pays for the postage stamps, but 100% that comes in goes out. We don't want to get too large, or we might have to hire an employee. And there are plenty of people out there doing the larger type things. EAA is a good example. The Ray Foundation. These are a couple of the biggies. And we're a 100th their size or so. You know, we're good for a couple $100,000 a year. And I like to look at little projects and stuff. Give somebody a chance to get their dream going, and maybe they'll do it another year besides the first year.
1: Right.
2: But try to give them a break. You know, some of these people want $1,500, that's all, mm-hmm. to get something going. I want to give them a start.
1: The Sporty's Foundation, again, is a very unique foundation. How can people get more information about not only donating but also the good work that you're doing?
2: Well, you can always go to sportysfoundation.com. See what we do, and to raise money, this is the tough part of it. But last summer, right here at Air Venture, I auctioned off my Cirrus jet,
1: right.
2: And it was a low serial number, I think 12 or 13, and some lucky guy bought it for $680,000 more than the list price, of course. That became a charitable deduction, but right. That finances us for 3-4 years.
1: It's amazing. Now, you said you like to concentrate on small projects, but on the other end of the spectrum, Sporty's is really concentrating on a big project, and that's EIA's Young Eagles and the flight plan. And so it's been a number of years now that Sporty's has been supporting Young Eagles with online pilot training.
2: Well, there's good reason for that. Young Eagles leads to everything else. Young Eagles leads to people in the CAP, aviation exploring. This is why we're as interested as we are in Young Eagles. And the late Katrina Bradshaw, in about the year 2010 said, Hal, would you be willing to give a course to, well, once a month we'll have a lottery, a drawing, and take one of the young eagles for that month and give them a free Sporty's Learn to Fly course. And I said, Katrina, this web is just really getting hot. I think we can give it to all of them. Well, that turned into 13,000 of them last year, a total of 53,000.
1: Amazing. And that all that the young eagle has to do is sign up. There are no strings attached.
2: That is correct.
1: That's amazing.
2: And we do kind of watch to see that they're progressing. This is what you can do with the web, and try to give them any advice. Embry Riddle helps out a bit by any questions the kids have. Embry Riddle's been answering, but they're very, very few. The Sporty's Learn to Fly courses. Well, we've been giving it started with 3-day seminars in 1963, and now we have a course I don't think anybody can touch. The guys that do it have no budget restrictions, whatever it takes to make that course better and better. I'm all for. That's what Sporty's is all about.
1: That's right. And I understand that you're redoing some of your online training into high-definition television, moving up with the technology as well.
2: Well, we started, when we started doing video, we started doing it at what was then broadcast quality.
1: Right.
2: So a lot of it was already there, but it's all been shot over HD. High def is really does it. You know, it's amazing when we started doing it on tapes back in the 80s. You know, every time you look at that tape, it got a little worse and worse. And when the DVD came along in 2001, we said, well, we can give it to everybody in broadcast quality. And anyhow, that really worked, and it's just gotten better and better. I think people recognize that we're a quality house. And
1: certainly. If someone would like information about aviation exploring, they're on the site at AirVenture, either to start a post or a young person interested in getting into aviation exploring, where can they go to find out more?
2: Call the local Boy Scout office, and that will do it.
1: All right. Sporties.com for all of your everything you need for your cockpit and your airplane. It's right there for you. And you get the catalogs in the mail, but you can also go right on the website.
2: Thanks for having me, Steve.
1: Thank you. Hal Shevers, our guest this morning, talking about youth and aviation, a little bit about the famous Sporties Pilot Shop. This is From the Stand on EIA Radio.
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4: Welcome to EAA Radio. I'm Wireless Mike, joined with Paul Preidecker. And today we are talking to Reed McDonald and Riona Armsmith with Magnix Electric Powertrains. And you guys are doing some really cool stuff with putting electric engines in airplanes, from what I understand.
5: Yeah. Thank you for having us. We're excited to be here.
6: Is it your first time?
5: To Oshkosh?
6: Yeah.
5: Yes, it is.
6: Okay, great.
4: No, but you're not new to the electric engine business. You've been doing this for a while, haven't you?
5: Yeah, I've been around technology and electronics, and super excited to be here with Magnix and our partnership with Harbor Air, bringing the e-Beaver to Oshkosh.
4: And how long has the e-Beaver been operating?
5: For about 5 years. Yeah, we started back in 2019 with our first electric flight. That was a result of a very quick 12 months of development and integration into the Beaver for our first flight. But since then, we've done 89 flights on that platform.
6: Rihanna, I understand you're the chief technical officer?
7: That's correct, yeah.
6: That's great. So from a training standpoint, when you have a pilot that's flying these airplanes, is it more or less traditional training, or... Yeah, there's some changes to how you do this.
7: Yeah, so what we've worked on is we've developed a new engine screen, but what we try to do is keep it as similar as possible, right? Pilots don't particularly
6: right.
7: like change, and, you know,
6: unless it's in their pay.
7: Yeah, I mean, of course. So, yeah, we try and not give them too much data, right? That's half mm-hmm. the challenge of, as engineers, we want to feed in a lot of information, but pilots can't do anything with it. And so, yeah, we try to replicate what is there today.
6: And obviously we're talking about the technology for batteries, and that's improving over the years. If you look out into the future, what do you think is possible in terms of stage length, how long a flight could be?
7: Yeah, so where we are with the Beaver right now is that we can do an hour's flight inclusive of reserves. And to be honest, that's kind of what you want to do with the Beaver. Mm-hmm. So Harbor Air, our partner, they only operate it on 30-minute flights anyway. And so it works perfectly for them with five passengers.
6: So it's mission perfect almost.
7: It's mission perfect. And then as we look at larger aircraft, it's really about pushing the energy density of the battery so that we can really do those longer range flights with more passengers.
4: Mm-hmm. So switching to the electric motor, generally motors are lighter than your traditional internal combustion engines. What are your savings there for weight-wise?
7: Yeah, so we save quite a bit of weight on the motor, but we add it all back in and more with batteries.
4: Yes.
6: There's no free lunch,
7: there
6: right?
7: There is no free lunch. No, we are max gross weight when we take off. So, yeah, okay. And land.
4: What do you get for performance with the engine as opposed to a traditional motor?
7: Yeah, we see a huge improvement in performance. So the electrical system's 95% efficient in comparison to a piston or a gas turbine, which is maybe 30. Climb performance is significantly improved. We are able to go from a thrust setting at cruise from 63% with a radial engine to 41% with the electric. So much, much better than we ever expected.
6: So how did the partnership with Harbor come up? Did they search you out or did you search them out?
7: I think it was just a couple of innovators, right? They were willing to do something kind of crazy, right? And so all credit to Greg McDougall at Harbor Air, who just really wanted to make this happen. And, we've had such a great partnership with Harbor Air from there on in.
4: Now, you actually have two Beavers in Oshkosh, don't you?
7: We do.
4: And where's the second one?
7: So one is on static display at booth 324, and the other one's at the seaplane base. And we will fly that as part of the show tomorrow.
6: Oh.
4: Ooh. That's what time is that?
7: It's about 2:30. So it will be the world's largest electric aircraft to ever fly at an air show, and the world's first commercial electric aircraft to fly at an air show. So big deal. We're very excited.
4: That's looking pretty exciting to see that tomorrow. But now you guys aren't just doing the engines for Beavers. You're working on some other platforms also. What other platforms have you put some of your engines in?
5: Yeah, that's a great question. So we've actually flown five aircraft to date, which is something we're really excited about. So we started out with the de Havilland Beaver in 2019. In 2020, we flew the Cessna Grand Caravan. In 2022, we flew a Robinson R-44 helicopter. In 2022, we also flew the Eviation Alice, which is a commercial platform prototype. And then in 2023, we flew the de Havilland Dash 8, and that was a hydrogen platform.
6: So when you're looking to, basically you're retrofitting this into, already existing aircraft, what's the certification process like? I mean, working with your regulators.
7: Yeah, so MagniX was the first company to agree special conditions for certification of an electric engine against Part 33. So we've really been leading on that front. So it is really just working through those 19 special conditions and, showing compliance. So we've had to develop the means of compliance, write the test plans, write an electric engine endurance test plan. It's very different to a gas turbine or a piston. So we have to define the certification path, then define the means of compliance with that certification path, how we're going to test it, show that the test is representative, build conforming hardware, and get it into service. So a very traditional cert path on the engine side, and then we'll apply for the STC on the aircraft side.
6: So most piston aircraft pilots and owners talk about, their engine as a TBO, time between overhaul. Mm-hmm. Do we have a spec for that on this?
7: Yeah, so it's quite different with a motor. There's no hot section,
6: right.
7: So, big overhaul just doesn't exist. So you're mm-hmm. really looking at kind of replacing bearings, right, your low cycle fatigue on shafts and casing, that's 10,000 hours. But the core of the motor is 20 to 30,000 hours. So we really see huge improvements in reduction in engine maintenance, and then really it's about managing the battery cycles instead.
4: A big consideration for a lot of people is the cost. So how does the cost of you know, the engine and the batteries compared to traditional motors?
7: Yeah, so I think it's what we really care about is direct operating cost, right? Really, what does this mean to customers who are going to buy this in the end? And so we can show with Harbour Air through the partnership that we have, where the fuel price in Canada versus the electricity price, we are about break even, even on really low volume entry into service. So immediate entry into service is break even on DOCs, which is really exciting.
6: But you're also getting increases in performance, as you said.
7: Absolutely.
6: Yeah.
7: Yeah. It can do everything it they use it for. And so, yeah, for them, it really makes sense to go green immediately.
6: Do you have another aircraft in mind to retrofit?
7: Well, the next is the Dash 7. So we have a partnership with NASA under the Electrified Powertrain Flight Demonstration Program. So with that, we're taking the four-engine Dash 7 aircraft, taking two of the engines off and replacing them with full electric powertrains. So we show hybrid electric at the aircraft level. Really makes sense.
4: So hybrid electric, where are you getting the electricity from for the engines?
7: From the batteries. So it's a MagniX battery pack into a MagniX motor. Yeah, and we show about 30% fuel burn reduction from that, and we can maintain the original range of the aircraft. So that's really interesting for us.
6: Yeah, Reid, I was going to ask you, but I think we already know the answer. I was going to say, what does success look like to you? But it sounds like we're there.
5: We're there.
6: Yeah.
5: This is it's new and it's exciting. And we still have some work to be done on the certification side and in partnership with NASA and with the FAA, which we're grateful for their contributions and working with us to bring the technology to market. But we're looking at 2027 for certification entry into service.
4: Mm-hmm. And that's for which aircraft or just to as a general replacement for multiple aircraft?
5: Yeah, so we'll complete the NASA EPFD program, get certification on the engine, the battery pack, and the complete powertrain, and then we'll have a dual effort with in partnership with Harbour Air and the STC with Transport Canada.
6: Mm-hmm. Do you find much difference in working between U.S. regulator and Transport Canada regulators?
7: No, there's quite a good alignment. I think Transport Canada largely follow the FAA, but there is a big difference between EASA and the FAA. Right?
6: Oh, yeah. Mm-hmm. Oh, yeah.
7: Huge. Yep.
4: Are you also going to be looking for EASA certification also?
7: Yeah, but later.
4: Right? Later.
7: We'll work with the FAA, we'll get it certified, and then we'll work through how it works with the EASA. But the standards are so different right now, it's very difficult to do it concurrently.
6: Well, looking at, some of the new regulations coming out of EASA to support eVTOLs and things like that, I don't see the FAA going that direction at all. It's two different platforms and two different approaches to it. So
7: I agree. But largely we focus on the Part 23 and Part 25 world. Mm-hmm. Our engine, our biggest engine is 800 horsepower. So, we're pretty sizable.
4: Are you looking at all in going to something a little bit smaller that I can put in my Cessna 172?
7: Maybe one day. We are so focused on getting what we have certified.
4: Okay.
7: And then go from there. You can get very busy doing a lot of R&D, but we are very focused on bringing this technology to the market.
4: Is this something that's, from an engineering standpoint, easy to scale larger and smaller once you get the original certification?
7: Yeah, absolutely. And there's a lot of flexibility in motors, so we can support a wide speed range. We don't have to do a spot point engine design for a different platform. So there's wide applicability of our engine into different platforms. So, yeah, scaling it up, scaling it down is pretty simple.
5: That's the easy part. The certification takes more time and
6: of
5: more
6: course.
5: Money.
4: As of everybody course. Who has done anything in aviation, has seen before.
7: Yeah.
4: Yes.
7: Yeah.
4: So, and I don't recall. So, what year do you plan on trying to get certified by 100%?
5: 2027 will be certification entry into service.
6: So, if we invited you back here in 25 and 26, we can get an update, right?
5: Yeah, of course.
7: Absolutely.
5: Of course.
7: Yeah.
5: But we're making great progress. It's exciting. There's really a lot of momentum behind bringing this to market.
4: And when you... what is your long-term after certification, goals, or is it you just kind of set on that certification at this point, and then see what happens after that?
5: Well, I mean, certainly we're focused on certification and entry into service, right? And so we'll probably begin at low rate of initial production, LRIP, mm-hmm. And we'll be developing other technologies, other engines, other sizes to bring to market and certify as well. So we'll be rolling all that out. And so we look forward to really making a huge impact if you look at the need to reduce carbon emissions globally. And this is the beginning of just really a great wave of being able to make a major impact there.
6: Congratulations.
4: Right. Thank you. Well, we really appreciate you joining us and talking about your engines from Magnix. We've been talking with Reed McDonald and Riona Armsmith, and you're listening to EAA Radio.
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8: I am Digital Dave.
9: I'm Fast Eddie, and it's true. Anything can be great, well, except
8: mostly
9: us.
8: Anything, yes.
9: Yeah.
8: And joining us is Mr. Joe Caraggio. How are you doing this morning, Joe?
10: Doing well, thanks.
8: That's really good. Good to have you.
9: You're the only one so far, I have to tell you.
8: That's right. That's
9: the rest
8: right.
9: of us around here are brain dead.
10: Yeah, it's been a long week.
9: It has been.
8: It's been a long week that's gone so fast.
9: Yeah, we've had so much fun. And it's just amazing how it just keeps on coming.
8: That's right. And we'd like to talk to you about Rookie Racer, which, it sounds like a kid's show or something. I have no idea what this is.
10: Well, I'm a rookie this year, both in the Air Venture Cup race, which was the race on Sunday, and then also I went to Pylon Racing School this year, and I'll be a rookie out in the sport class at the National Championship Air Races in Reno this September.
8: Wow.
9: A Pylon Reno Racing. Racer.
8: Yeah,
9: there
8: Reno
9: you go.
8: Racer. Well, I know a Reno racer. That's pretty cool.
9: That is hot stuff.
8: What are you going to be flying out in Reno?
10: I'm going to be flying a bone stock Lancer Legacy. So I picked the airplane up a year, and I guess 13 months ago, and have been working on getting qualified to race at Reno over the last year.
8: That's a pretty quick airplane.
10: It is. Yeah, this year in the Air Venture Cup, we took first place in the sport class with a average speed of 272 miles an hour.
8: Wow. Now, Pylon Racing School, that's not something that you come to even know exists, most people anyway.
10: Correct.
8: Is it an intense? It's got to be an intense, grueling training.
10: It is, absolutely, especially for the rookies. It's a requirement for rookies, and then anybody who is a qualified racer can go back and practice there. Way it works for rookies in the sport class is you come out on Sunday for a mandatory safety briefing, and then Monday and Tuesday are formation warm-up. When you arrive at Pylon Racing School, you have to be safe to solo four-ship, so either have a formation card, prior military experience, or the way I did it was fly for basically the entire winter with other sport class racers and sport class instructors to prove gain formation skills and prove that I was safe to solo four-ship. So on Monday and Tuesday, you go out and validate your formation experience and learn the specific procedures that the sport class uses at Reno. Wednesday is Death by PowerPoint. It's a it's actually really
8: great
10: good
8: name.
10: It's actually really good training. Everybody from the chairman of the Reno Air Race Association to the fire marshal to the director of operations to their safety officers come in and give presentations. So it's all day in the classroom. Then Thursday, Friday, and Saturday are two hops a day on the race course, and you do practice maneuvers and things like that. So it starts out with a guided tour of the race course so that you can find the pylons going 300 miles an hour. Looking for a 55-gallon drum in the middle of the desert can be kind of challenging unless you know where they are. So they give you a guided tour. And then you practice flying the race course, and then you have to also demonstrate some of the required safety maneuvers. So a simulated engine failure from 50 feet, pitch up and land.
8: Wow.
10: They'll direct you to cut a pylon and return to the course safely looking for traffic. They'll also have you do the escape maneuver, simulating if you misjudged a turn and were pushed across a show line, how to exit the course safely and reenter.
9: So there's a lot going on.
8: Yeah, a lot more
9: to
8: know. And this is actually occurring at the Reno race course.
10: Correct. It's at Stead in Reno.
8: Okay. Mm-hmm.
9: How long does it take to complete this course?
10: The mandatory part for rookies is from Sunday through a Saturday, so it's 6 days of flying. I went for a couple of extra days prior to the formation warm-up. They bring all the sport class leads and instructors out and get them back up to speed and spooled up. And in order to do that, they need people to fly as wingmen. So I went out actually on Friday. So it was a Friday through the next Saturday for me.
8: Oh, wow. What was the scariest thing you encountered?
10: You know, I think I was relatively well prepared by all the flying that I did ahead of time, so I wouldn't say that anything was scary. Well, I take that back. There was one flight we were working in the formation practice area, and we had a close encounter with a flock of birds. I think that was probably the scariest
8: part. Yeah, that would be very scary. Probably fairly large birds.
10: Yes, yep, in a big flock. But other than that, I mean, the instructors out there do a fantastic job. They've been racing at Reno and flying together for a very, very long time. The instruction is fabulous, and you really learn a lot while you're there. It's intense. You start at 8 in the morning, do 2 hops a day, and by the time 6 o'clock rolls around, you're done. You have the airplane ready for the next day, and you're just wiped out.
8: This may sound like a kind of a stupid question, but I would think that this type of flying you would not even consider until you know that your particular aircraft extremely well.
10: Absolutely. The sport class and each of the classes at Reno have experience requirements that you have to meet in order to come. And I don't remember verbatim what they are, but it's something like 500 hours total time, 100 in type. And really, in order to be successful at Reno, you need to know your airplane like the back of your hand. I mean, even for just normal formation flying, you have to be really proficient. So the more proficient you are, the better, and the more you know your airplane.
8: Okay.
9: I was going to say the Reno Racing is known for being close, up close and personal between the pilots out there.
8: I want to know how long you spent wandering the pit area looking for the tricks of the trade from the winners.
10: You know, the last 4 years I've been going to Reno and volunteering there on people's crew, helping them out. Last year I actually was able to crew on my own airplane. I loaned it to a friend of mine to race it at Reno, and that was invaluable experience. And you pick up little things here and there about how to make them go faster, how to prepare for race week, planning for contingencies, things like that.
8: I understand weight and balance is way more critical than just for normal flying because you're trying to set it up for a minimum drag configuration.
10: Absolutely. You know, some of the airplanes, the Legacy isn't as susceptible to that, but some of the airplanes, they really study, you know, different speeds at different CG locations, and you can get a faster speed by going more aft on the CG, but it's kind of a balance between, you know, controllability and speed, and you really need to go out and get a lot of data and practice with the airplane in the configuration and at the CG location that you need.
8: How many races do you run in your class?
10: So we have 4 different heats in the sport class with 7 airplanes per heat. And then it starts on Sunday with flying, and Sunday through Wednesday is qualifying and practice. And then Thursday, Friday, Saturday, and Sunday are the races.
9: Sounds like you've got your hands full. What kind of voodoo aerodynamic tricks are you doing to make this airplane go faster?
8: That thing is so slick. I can't imagine what else you can do to it.
9: You can always get a little more out of it.
8: Gap seals, maybe, things like that.
10: You know, the Legacy you can get a lot more out of. Mine's doing around 300 miles an hour at Reno. It did 298 last year. Andy Finley won last year at 403 miles an hour with the Legacy. Of course, it's highly modified and a lot done to the aerodynamics and the engine. This year for me, with the just going through pylon school, it's more of a learning year for me, so I haven't done a lot to the airplane. It's pretty much stock, but I will tape up some seams and things like that.
8: Right, so this year the goal is finish.
10: Correct.
8: Yeah, not win, just finish.
9: What kind of G-forces are you pulling into turns?
10: You know, not a lot. You know, if you load up with G, the airplane decelerates pretty quickly. So you're trying to find an optimum line for your airplane and the wind conditions and the speeds that you're going. So I think around the race course, the most I pulled during the pylon school was around 2, maybe 2.5. But it's really not as much as you would think. The faster guys doing 400 miles an hour, they might be around 4, 4.5.
8: I would think that you don't have a whole lot of time to look at instruments. You're focusing on the course.
10: That's exactly right. You know, really the only thing that you care about while you're on the course is the health of the engine. And there's two places that I found worked for me on the course where they're relatively straight away, so you have about a half a second to decide, okay, I'm going to look at oil pressure this time. Scan over to the oil pressure, look back, and that's about all you have.
9: Of course, if the racing is really tight, you don't look at the gauges at all. You're watching the guy that you're close to.
10: That's exactly right. You know, we have what we call a formation contract, and the person on the outside or behind has responsibility for separation from the other airplane, and that's number one job.
9: It's kind of like racing. The leader sets the line. The guy behind you has to see and avoid.
8: Right. Absolutely. You still have to worry about the guy slamming the door on you going into the corner, though.
9: Yeah, brake checks and everything and pylon
8: brake
9: racing.
8: Brake checks.
10: Yep.
8: And that's it. Do you guys, as a result, have you incorporated, like, audible warnings for engine systems?
10: I don't have those set up yet. That is something in the future that would be certainly helpful. Absolutely.
9: You have a big red light on the dashboard, and when something goes wrong, it lights up and goes rut-row.
8: Yeah, no kidding.
10: The Bendix King, my sponsor is Bendix King, and they just put a new panel in there, and the Bendix King engine monitor will flash red lights at me and get my attention if something's going out of parameter.
8: Right. I want, you know, since you're so focused on the window and flying, I want something in my ear.
9: Yeah. Definitely. Yeah. What kind of preparations are you doing before each race?
10: You know, just make a very thorough pre-flight. You're running the airplane a little bit harder than you would otherwise. So a very thorough pre-flight, of course, making sure the airplane's clean and serviced with fuel and things like that. For me personally, the airplane's relatively simple. Other people, you know, have to service water tanks and ADI and things like that. But for me, the airplane's relatively simple, and I don't have a lot of those complex racing systems yet. So it's pretty easy to get the airplane ready to go.
8: Now, you mentioned something, serviced with fuel. You're not carrying anywhere near a full fuel load. Is that correct?
10: That's correct. Yeah. You know, around the pylons, weight slows you down. So anything you can do to get extra weight out of the airplane is helpful, especially in the corners. You know, if you're carrying an extra 10 pounds, if you're pulling 2 Gs, that's actually an extra 20 pounds around the race course, and your deceleration while you're loading up is more prevalent. So anything you can do to get weight out of the airplane is good.
8: So you're calculating to the exact ounce how much fuel to put in?
10: Yeah, you know, this year I won't be doing that, but as I get more and more comfortable with what it takes to race the airplane, I'll be doing that. You know, the race is between 7 and 9 minutes long, depending on what category in the sport class you're in. And so, you know, it doesn't take a lot of fuel to actually run the race, but you do need to carry fuel for reserves and to make it to an alternate airport if need be, or if the runways get fouled or something like that.
8: What about a delayed start? I mean, that eats fuel, eats time.
10: Absolutely.
8: The guy doesn't like the formation, go around, do it again.
10: Absolutely.
8: So, anyway, we look forward to seeing you out there. I mean, I'd love to go out there.
9: Definitely a bucket list item for
8: me. So if, you know, airplane washer, ballast, we're available.
9: Wheel chock. We're good at wheel chock, too.
8: Yeah,
10: there
8: wheel chock.
10: There we go.
8: All right, this is Digital Dave.
9: And I'm Fast Eddie.
8: And you're listening to EAA Radio.
11: Here's an interview from AirVenture 2011.
8: This is day 5 of Oshkosh.
9: And it is a beautiful day.
8: And we are joined by
9: Michelle Rutledge
8: of the Wings of Hope organization, which is a humanitarian aid organization that was founded in 1962, designed to bring humanitarian aid to nations around the world that need it. Now, I understand. Hello, Michelle. Are you there?
12: I am. Good morning, guys. How are you?
8: Good morning. Thanks for putting up with our mindless banter.
12: I wish I was up there with you guys.
9: Oh, you're missing a great day here in Oshkosh.
8: You didn't miss a great day yesterday, though. It rained.
12: Oh, well, I think some parts of the Midwest can sure use it, and others could more than do without.
8: That's very true. Now, I understand your organization has been nominated for the Nobel Prize?
12: Yes, sir, the Nobel Peace Prize this year.
8: In what category? Peace Prize?
12: Peace Prize, yes.
8: That's pretty significant.
12: We're very excited about it. We're the only charity in the Midwest, to the best of our knowledge, that's ever been nominated for that award. So we're thrilled for the nomination. It's a recognition of the volunteers who have served faithfully for almost the past 50 years trying to promote peace around the world.
8: That's fantastic. Now, did you react in a very, classy way, you know, highbrow, or did you guys run around going, yeah?
12: Well, there was a few high fives going around the hangar, but also an awful lot of just wow and kind of dumbstruck and very shocked. That's a huge, huge award. And again, even to be nominated for it is just very, very awe-inspiring and very humbling.
13: Michelle, what's the competition out there in the Peace Prize?
12: Well, we probably have a better chance of winning the Peace Prize than winning today's lottery. There's about 200 on average organizations and people, because it can be either organizations or persons nominated and recipients of the prize. So we've got about a 1 in 200 chance. We're optimistic.
13: That's so, not bad.
8: So you're saying instead of me wasting my money on lottery tickets, I should apply for the Nobel Prize.
12: Exactly. Vote for Wings of Hope, sure.
8: There you go. Wait a minute. I was going to vote for my own organization.
12: Well, we can always. There's always next year.
8: There you go. Let's talk about types of operations that you have underway right now.
12: Sure.
8: Mostly international. Do you do anything within the United States?
12: Well, we do both. We are in 45 countries. We have 154 bases of operation. We operate our largest base right here in the Midwest in St. Louis. 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We call it MAT for short because it's otherwise a mouthful. 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One phone call is all it takes to our global headquarters here in St. Louis, and we'll arrange transportation within 26 states to and from charitable facilities that provide medical services to folks. Most of our patients are children, and most of them are requiring multiple trips to these charitable hospitals like St. Jude's or Mayo, and we'll fly them as many times as it takes until their health issues are resolved.
13: Michelle, recently we've all been aware of the tragedy over in Japan. Mm-hmm. Has Wings of Hope been involved with any of the rescue and relief efforts there?
12: Not so much, partly because we're not the first folks typically on site. Now, Haiti was a different case, but not so much in Japan, partly because our services haven't been needed there. The folks there have been doing a good job on their own. If we're asked to come, we sure will. But as in all of our operations, if we aren't invited, we typically don't, we aren't the first ones to just ride in. We'll come when we're asked to come.
8: Now, are all your pilots volunteers?
12: Absolutely. There are 3,100 volunteers around the world that work for Wings of Hope as volunteers. We've got 650 of them right here in St. Louis.
8: So they volunteer their time and their aircraft.
12: Well, all of the aircraft that are associated with Wings of Hope have been donated. And so the aircraft here that we fly as air ambulances are owned by Wings of Hope. The other aircraft around the world at those 154 other bases, those are owned by the persons then at the bases that are operating in partnership with Wings of Hope. So Doctors Without Borders, Smile Train, all of those folks. Once an aircraft is in country, it becomes owned by the partnering agency that we're working with.
13: I was going to ask, what kind of aircraft do you predominantly have?
12: It's typically, you've got a lot of Cessnas, you've got a lot of the short takeoff and landing aircraft, lots of 206s. Those are just a great workhorse.
8: A lot of bush planes.
12: Lots of bush planes. Most of these folks, the reason for the aircraft is because that's the best way of getting into the places to serve the people that are being served. So it's your typical bush aircraft.
8: Well, that's pretty. So you guys almost have an airline. You know that? I mean, throw a schedule on there and some flight attendants, and boom, you're ready to go.
12: Off we go. We do have a fairly large fleet. We're very grateful for the opportunities that through the past 50 years have enabled people to give us their aircraft. We rely on donations. 90 cents of every dollar that comes to this charity goes to the people we serve. We're able to do that because everybody's a volunteer. We only have 5 compensated staff out of that 3,100 number that I gave you. Out of 3,000 people, there are only 5 that are compensated. And it's because of donations and donations of aircraft that's able to happen.
13: That's pretty wild. When you were looking at volunteer pilots, what kind of qualifications are you looking for?
12: Well, we take for granted that people are good pilots. We take for granted that if you come and say, hey, I want to fly for Wings of Hope, you're already a good pilot. The bigger question that we'll ask, and the first question that'll be asked is, what do you do for other people? In your free time, what is it that you do to serve other people and make our world a better place? And depending on the answer, and some folks don't have one, and that's okay, but if you really want to work for Wings of Hope, it is something that you've got to bring a desire to change and make the world a better place.
8: That's a pretty special type of person you're looking for there.
12: Yeah, it is. Believe it or not, only one in four pilots that come to St. Louis at Spirit of St. Louis Airport and say, hey, I want to fly for Wings of Hope, only about one in four end up actually doing it by the time they've gone through a process that involves our chief pilot, that involves our chairman of the board, that involves our nurses, involves our flight coordinator. By the time they get through all of that, some of them just say, you know, hey, you guys are too tough. I've worked in the Marines. They were easier than you guys. But we require not somebody's best. We require the best for the people that we serve.
8: Now, how does that work? Once they become a pilot, like if you're doing the air ambulance service within the United States, it's not a full-time job for them, is it?
12: Oh, absolutely not. No, the average age of our volunteers, for example, is 72, because most folks have retired from a full-time career someplace else, whether it be in commercial aviation. We've got a few general aviation pilots, though, who've always been GA and not served in the military or done any commercial flying. It is rigorous. We do expect a lot from our volunteers. This is a global organization, just like any other global organization. The difference is you don't get a paycheck. You get the reward of having known that you've made a difference in somebody else's life.
13: That's terrific. One question, another question I have for you is, what kind of equipment are you carrying on board the airplane? I don't mean avionics, but I mean like medical equipment.
12: Well, each flight is custom designed. We have about 700 flights annually from St. Louis, and each of those flights is customized based on the patient's need. So, for example, every flight has two pilots. There's always a PIC, and then there's also then the second in charge. Then, of course, the patient, whatever medical person, and all of our medical people are volunteers as well. So if the patient requires a doc, there's a doctor on board, nurse, EMT, whatever's required. So the equipping it to be an air ambulance means there's a stretcher, of course. There's the opportunity for oxygen. A lot of the folks that we're carrying pretty much have their guts hanging out of a suitcase that's also stuffed on board. So it really is patient-specific to whatever it is required.
13: So you can accommodate pretty much any medical need that is required.
12: Yep, pretty much. It is a fully equipped air ambulance.
13: Are the doctors volunteers as well?
12: Everybody is, absolutely.
8: That's pretty amazing. That's a fantastic thing you people do.
12: Well, come out and see us. You guys take a little break from Oshkosh, fly on down, got a nice little FBO here.
13: Well, that's good. We'd have to come down via Air Chevrolet, though.
8: Yeah.
13: We drove.
12: Well, that'll work. That works. That gets you here just the same.
8: Okay. If someone wanted to find out how to join or become part of your organization, what would they do?
12: Well, they can look on our website. It's www.wings-of-hope.org. They also can call our 800 number. It's 800-448-9487. And we'd be delighted that's either of those two ways will get you here, and we'd be delighted to give more information.
8: Very good, very good. Thank you for joining us this morning, and hoping you get that Nobel Prize.
13: Yeah, well, definitely. Good luck with that.
12: Well, thanks. And you know what? You guys keep doing the great work you're doing, and we're there in spirit with you all flying high.
8: Very good. Thank you very much, Michelle.
12: Thank you, guys. Take care.
14: Here's one from AirVenture Oshkosh 2022.
8: I'm Digital Dave.
15: I'm Fast Eddie.
8: I'm slow on the queue, so I guess I'm definitely not fast anything.
15: This is Friday, right?
8: Day 5.
15: That explains it. We're slowing down.
8: We were slowing down long before then, but anyway.
15: With us today, we have Lieutenant Colonel, I feel like standing up and saluting, Scott Bradley from NORAD.
16: Hey, good morning, guys.
8: Oh,
16: thanks for having me.
8: NORAD.
15: Yep, and guess what? Today, we're going to talk about the dreaded interception.
8: You know, every year they track Santa. What do they do if Santa busts a TFR?
16: That's a great question.
8: Yeah, have you ever had to scramble?
16: That is what NORAD is most known for, is number one, tracking Santa, and number two, War Games, the 1980 movie with Matthew Broderick.
8: Right.
15: You guys have quite a legacy to live up to.
16: Yeah,
15: we do.
16: The bar is set really high.
8: How much of that is accurate now, the movie?
16: I can't confirm or deny.
8: He's good.
15: He could tell us, but he'd have to kill us.
8: Right.
15: A great break for our radio audience.
8: Oh, nice. Nice. So let's talk about the dreaded intercept. When, as we say, you look out the window and there's a fast, pointy airplane next to you.
16: Yeah, so it could be an exciting day, right?
8: Putting it mildly.
16: That's right. A little surprising when you have an F-22 or an F-15, maybe an F-16 that rolls up on your wing unannounced. And usually it's a surprise to most folks. They're in that position unintentionally, and we're there to help escort them out of the airspace that we're protecting.
8: Have you ever scared somebody so bad, like they wobble the airplane all over the place? You're like, whoa, don't do that.
16: Yeah, personally, no, but I have heard stories. And sometimes the pilot maybe has fallen asleep for a medical issue or something and is unknowingly. So trying to get their attention, it's a scaling approach, right? You start off very mild just to say, hey, we're off your wing. And then if they don't respond, then you get a little bit more aggressive as you go. Not trying to scare them out of their wits or anything like that, but just to get their attention.
8: You sneak up behind them and honk the horn?
16: Yeah, exactly. Yeah.
15: Flash the lights.
16: That's right. Yeah. That's right.
15: All I was going to say, the one thing you're trying to avoid is a brown pants moment
8: for all of the pilots.
16: That's right. Yeah. Yep. If we can avoid that, it's a successful intercept. That's right.
8: Yeah. Now, have you ever intercepted someone because they're flying erratically? Like the controllers are concerned that there's something going on and you got to go check it out.
16: Yeah. So most of the intercepts, which happen more than the average listener would think, is really just for a civil aviator that doesn't know that he's in the airspace that's looking to be protected.
8: Right, but usually that guy's flying fine. He's flying straight and level. But if you've got somebody that's like just wildly all over the sky, have you ever had to intercept that?
16: Those, not personally, and those are less common.
8: I hope so.
16: They do occur, and you've seen some in the open source news, and yeah, that happens. Running an intercept on that kind of a pilot in that situation is a little bit more...
8: frightening?
16: A little bit more frightening, yeah. You got to be a little more conservative just to make sure that neither airplane runs each other together.
8: Yeah, exactly. Yeah. You just said something. You said this happens, the intercepts happen more often than we would think.
16: Mm-hmm.
8: What's a number, yearly number?
16: You know, we don't publish that number publicly.
8: I wonder why.
16: Yeah, yeah. But we

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1: Information out on how to avoid being intercepted, then we're doing good work at NORAD.
2: Now, I imagine that the attitude has changed significantly since 9/11. When you are on an intercept, like if you've got somebody that's like heading straight for the Capitol building, that's a whole different kind of mindset, I imagine.
1: Yeah, the posture definitely changed since 9/11, and it's remained the same in its heightened sense, and kind of, you know, ebbs and flows depending on what we assess the threat to be.
2: Mm-hmm.
1: But we're postured in a very good way to protect restricted airspace. The Capitol, Super Bowls, you know, Olympics, UN General Assembly events, those type of things create what's called a TFR, which you guys are probably familiar with, a temporary flight restriction.
2: Oh, yeah.
1: And that is what the airspace that NORAD is looking to protect specifically.
2: Okay. So do you must pre-station aircraft for sporting events per se, so they're only 5 minutes away or whatever, the closest.
1: Yeah, that's right. There's 24/7, there's guys sitting alert throughout the country in those type of airframes postured and ready to intercept as needed.
2: Right. So you can respond pretty much anywhere in the country in minutes.
1: That's right. That's right.
2: That's impressive in itself.
3: Okay. Now, I imagine that for some events – this doesn't happen, but patrolling the D.C. area and the TFR there, I'm assuming the aircraft are armed?
1: They are fully combat-capable airplanes. So if needed, and we thankfully haven't had to fire on, but they are prepped and ready if necessary.
2: I don't want to have to make that decision.
3: That's the ultimate last resort.
1: There's clearly, as you would expect, a significant chain of command process in the entire thing start to finish. And so lots of people are involved in the entire process at NORAD and elsewhere.
2: Have you ever had to intercept a commercial flight, like an airliner?
1: No, not to my knowledge.
2: Okay, because, those guys are on top of things,
1: correct.
2: Programmed,
1: that's
2: shouldn't
1: right.
2: be here, shouldn't be there.
1: That's right. Yeah, it's most, in most cases, general aviation aircraft.
2: Yeah, because we tend to wander around the sky every now
1: that's
2: and
1: right.
2: then.
1: That's right.
3: So. Face it, there are some of us out there that are Looney Tunes.
2: Yeah. I wonder if you've ever had someone do something on purpose just to get you guys up alongside for, like, I want to get some pictures of an F-22.
1: Yeah, we have a lot of guys swing by the booth, and we hear great stories about, hey, I was intercepted this one time, and we hear phenomenal stories about that. I'm like, well, did you get a cool picture? Can you show me? Can you prove it? Right?
2: Yeah.
1: And rarely do they prove it, you know what I mean? Because it is surprising, you know, if you have a fighter roll up on your wing, and that's not really the first thing you reach for is your phone.
2: No. So, you know, after I get certain parts of anatomy out of my throat,
1: that's right.
2: Then I'll worry about pictures.
1: Yeah.
2: You know, mainly, I want to make sure you don't point those things at me on that airplane.
3: Exactly. I don't know if that's something that I'd want to be bragging about, because
1: that too.
3: That's telling you, hey, there was a NOTAM up, you had a TFR, and you blew it. You had the military come down and intercept you. Boy, am I an idiot.
1: Yeah, and so not in all cases is that the case, that they're messing something up. Sometimes it's an ulterior motive or something that we're intercepting for something else going on.
2: More nefarious.
1: Yeah, but if you are in the wrong place, wrong time, you could get a call from the FAA, maybe the Secret Service, depending on what it's at, and you could have action against your certificate.
2: So, that was my next question. Yeah. If you get intercepted, is it guaranteed a call from the FAA when you land?
1: Definitely a guaranteed a phone call for a follow-up. You'll be escorted out of the airspace. You'll be escorted to a field if necessary to land, but that's uncommon. But you'll get a call from the FAA. And if it's a presidential protection, usually it'll be the Secret Service in that case.
3: Yeah.
2: Well, where we live, when President Biden comes home for the weekend, we're in closed airspace.
1: That's right.
2: And there's an airport we are friends with, Tuff Kenneman, and they have had airplanes intercepted and brought there.
1: Have they really? Yeah. And so worst case, you know, certificate action. I've heard of guys getting grounded for 6 months, which you don't want anybody to have to go through. So the information, getting that out there for folks helps.
2: So, So the sign on the airplane is actually painted up, your friendly NORAD.
1: That's right.
2: Representative.
1: We show up with a smile.
2: Yeah.
1: You know, just to make sure everybody's at ease.
2: Well, you know, if it was a pilot from Oshkosh, all you'd have to do is put a sign on the plane that says, follow me.
1: That's right. Yeah, exactly.
2: And we're good.
1: Yeah.
3: I was going to say, when you roll up on them, do you turn on the red and blue lights?
1: Yeah. You know, so no, and it's very benign, meaning we'll roll up unassuming, you know, usually on the left side of the aircraft.
2: No such thing as an F-22 being unassuming.
1: As unassuming as we can be, right?
2: Yeah.
1: And then we'll have the second one in trail just to make sure he's monitoring for safety, and then we'll just get the attention. I'll try to bring him up on the guard frequency, so 121.5, just to talk to him, let him know where they're at, ask him why.

0: there and then escort them nice and quietly and gently outside yeah. the airspace.
1: Yeah. Oh, boy. Have you ever had anybody who's been a little combative on the radio?
0: No. In most cases, like I said, it's just they didn't properly plan. They were unaware of the TFR in that location, and they find themselves in a place they didn't know they were not supposed to be.
1: Okay. Okay.
2: I was going to say, you don't dare.
1: And we all go home friends at the end of the day.
0: Absolutely.
2: Right.
1: Hopefully.
2: You don't dare get obnoxious with an F-22.
0: No, that's right. We're here for you guys, right? Yeah. We're here for you guys. So that's not the intent for sure.
1: Ugh. Craziness.
2: That's the world we live in.
1: Yeah, well, you know, I've done some bonehead things. Even as a student pilot, I did some bonehead things.
2: Hey, right. I'm still doing them.
1: Yeah. Yeah,
2: I just because I retired doesn't mean I quit doing stupid things.
1: Never retire from that.
0: Yeah, no, it's been great. Oshkosh is a great place to come. It's a slight vacation for us getting out of the office to come out here and talk to the general public about flying airplanes. And so, thanks for having us here. We appreciate the time.
1: Thanks for being NORAD. Real quick, do you have any funny stories of your own intercepts?
0: No, the only one that I'll share is I got to run the first F-22 foreign intercept. As you guys know, off the coast, we intercept foreign aircraft. And so I got to run the first one back in 2007 on Thanksgiving Day, which is
1: nice.
0: A memorable experience for me.
1: Yeah, so. Yeah. And you're thinking I could be home having a turkey.
0: That's right. And I was. Yeah, got the call, you know, drop the fork and off we go.
1: Oh, so, boy.
0: Yeah.
2: Oh, that's got to suck.
1: Yeah, well, you go from relaxed mode to running a million miles an hour.
0: That's right. Yeah,
1: I'm sure you have to be briefed before you go.
0: Absolutely.
1: And then the airplane obviously is already probably hot and ready. When
0: hot
1: you get
0: and ready.
1: There.
0: Yep. You jump in real quick, get the thing cranked up, and you're rolling in just
1: three
0: a
1: and a half
0: minutes.
1: Minutes.
0: Yeah, plus or minus.
1: And then you realize, God, I needed to go to the bathroom.
0: That's right. Yeah.
1: Dang it.
2: Sure, could use that second cup of coffee.
1: Yeah.
2: Where can we find you?
0: We are in Hangar D. So whatever direction that is from the tower.
1: It's west, kind of southwest.
0: West-ish.
1: Yeah, west-ish.
0: We got a booth. We do classes throughout the week. So if you want to hear more detailed data and can come and ask some questions, if you have specific questions on where you fly your airplane out of, we're happy to talk through that. So come see us.
1: All right. I want to thank you for joining us, Scott Bradley of NORAD.
2: Lieutenant Colonel Scott
1: Lieutenant
2: Bradley.
1: You know, you can tell we were never ex-military, right? Because we're clueless on rank.
2: Yep.
1: This is Digital Dave.
2: I'm Fast Eddie.
1: And this is EAA Radio.
3: Let's go back to 2009 for this classic interview.
1: All right, let's get to this guest we've got here.
4: Yeah, we've got
1: so patiently waiting.
4: We've got Ken Burke here and
5: Chris Burke.
4: Chris Burke.
1: Well, we're close.
4: Once again, we've landed with the wheels up, and somebody gave us binoculars. Who'd have thunk that? Chris,
1: wow, you look scary.
4: Chris, your claim to fame is what?
5: Well, I wouldn't really call it fame. I was lucky enough through my father. We flew the Concorde in here in 1994, but I was at the age of 10 years old, and that was basically the highlight of my youth. I mean, I've been to Disneyland. This topped it. It was an incredible experience.
4: What was it like when they pushed the throttles up on that airplane on the takeoff roll?
5: At 10 years old, and now with me about a month away from turning 26, it is better than I've been on many roller coasters in my lifetime. And it, once they hit those afterburners, you're going. I mean, you look out your window and you don't feel like you're going that quick, but I mean, you're pinned up against your seat, I suppose, so you can. But I mean, you look outside your window and you're moving. It was great then, and even now it was just an awesome experience.
4: It was one of those things that if you had the opportunity, would you do it again?
5: If the plane were still flying, I would have done it again in a heartbeat. If the plane would have been here in 2000, unfortunately it wasn't because of that crash of the Air France jet, I would have forked over part of my college education to do that. I know my parents probably don't want to hear that.
1: No,
5: but
1: they don't hear that.
5: I would have done that in a heartbeat. And even right after that crash, I would have. I mean, aside from that one thing, I would have done it again in a heartbeat. I mean, that plane, 114 people died. I mean, I don't want to take away from that, but it still had an impeccable safety record for only 13 aircraft.
4: It did. It was an extraordinary airplane, and of course, the maintenance on that thing was top notch. It had to be. At Mach 2, it's got to be perfect.
1: Well, we here at EAA Radio would like to start the rumor that the crews are threatening to hotwire one and take it for one last flight. You in on it?
5: I'd be in on it. I mean, I don't think I have that type certificate. I mean, I'm not a trained pilot, but I mean,
1: you're a trained passenger.
5: I'm a trained passenger. I'd be able to sit front row and center. I'd do it again.
4: And I'll tell you what, I can sit in the back of the airplane with my arms in the air, going, "Whee!" Just there you like go. Everybody else.
5: Well, the cool thing about the flight, too, is when we weren't able to go supersonic. I mean, when you came in over Toronto, there's the Great Lakes, but those aren't big enough for them to push the throttles past Mach 1. But we did get up to about Mach 0.95, and once we were over, I believe it was Lake Superior, you look out the window, you can't even tell you're going that quick.
1: That's it. Do you have any sensation of speed at all?
5: No, you don't. And, I mean, I've talked to a couple other people this week that flew from London to here, so they were actually on a plane when they went to Mach 2, and you have no idea you're going that quick. I mean, you're that much higher, that much quicker than everyone else. I just don't think you have anything to compare the speed to.
1: I guess wind noise is wind noise no matter how fast you're going.
5: Yeah, Yeah, that happens with any aircraft.
4: Absolutely. Well, how was the ride? I mean, was it a smooth, comfortable ride?
5: Incredibly smooth. We got back in here. I mean, it was 8 o'clock. I mean, it wasn't sunny. It was it was overcast. It wasn't foggy or anything. But it was just an incredibly smooth ride. I mean, I haven't been on a bunch of commercial flights, but compared to flying from Honolulu into San Francisco, this was smooth. I mean, I flew in there into high school and San Francisco, and that was the worst turbulence I think I'll ever experience. And the Concorde coming in here, and with the weather we get up here, it was the smoothest ride I've ever probably will ever have.
4: Well, you know, the one thing that I've noticed about watching films and videos of the Concorde landing is the fact that they hold that thing way nose high when they land it. They don't have slats or flaps or any mm-hmm. of that stuff. It's strictly the shape of the wing and the angle of attack. Is that a weird sensation, looking out the window and realizing the world is very catawampus as you're looking at it?
5: It was. I mean, the only time it really felt like a normal airline approach is once we were only a few feet above the runway, because then they're bringing the nose gear down and we're on the ground. But until that, you're leaning up. You can tell you're sitting in like that. I mean, you can see when you watch it land, it looked like a bird of prey, you know, coming and stalking it, you know, stalking right. something. It did feel kind of weird. I mean, we were in the first or second row in the front, so we were near the top of the wing. We weren't as high as the people in the cockpit, obviously, but we were at the top of that angle. I mean, I can imagine how the people in the bottom felt. They probably almost felt they were almost straight on the back.
1: People in the cheap seats felt like they're going to fall out.
5: Well, there's no such thing as a cheap seat on the Concorde.
1: Well, that's true.
4: Yeah, what did that cost you?
1: You're still paying him back, aren't you?
5: My dad picked up the tab on it. This was 15 years ago. I kind of figured it out through research, you know, with the internet and everything, but I still don't know.
1: Had to be high 4 digits.
5: I know from Toronto to here, or from Toronto to New York, rather, it was about $2,500, I believe.
4: Okay.
5: And I think that went up, actually, once the airplane started flying again. Costs went up after September 11th, but it wasn't cheap. I'm pretty sure it was over $1,000. The local flight here was $750. Yep. It had to have been over $1,000.
1: A 45-minute round trip flight to nowhere. Well, I remember that was like $750, and they had no trouble filling it.
4: Oh, yeah.
5: No, they didn't.
1: Another perspective is I was here in 1989. It was my first Oshkosh, and we got to watch the Concorde take off. And to just think, I was like, I've never been to an air show where I got that close to that type of aircraft on a mm-hmm. takeoff run. I was like, wow.
5: Well, I was born here. I grew up here in Oshkosh, still live here today. And just the fact that something like that, I mean, back in 1985, I wasn't even 2 years old. I didn't understand, you know, just the significance of it. But now that I'm older, it just how that lifted this event up and in turn lifted my hometown up to a whole nother level. Mm-hmm. Just, I mean, now as a grown up, I'm thankful for that. I mean, now that
1: Well, you need to hang around because the Concorde crew will be coming in, I think, tomorrow. Or might be Saturday. I think that's Aeroshell Square guys again.
4: Yeah.
1: So come on in and shake their hands.
5: Oh, I will. And they're also going to be at Theater in the Woods tonight
4: with a
5: presentation at 9 o'clock.
1: So you're going to be all over that.
5: Right. I work out at Theater in the Woods as a cameraman. So
1: okay.
5: And then my dad's leading the presentation out there.
1: Oh, nice.
5: He's the MC.
1: Never
5: so
1: mind.
5: It'll be
1: you got all the ends you need.
4: You're connected.
5: It'll be a family affair out there. I'm looking forward to it.
1: Very good. Well, thank you for joining us, Chris.
5: My pleasure.
1: This is Digital Dave.
4: And I'm Fast Eddie.
1: And you're listening to EAA Radio.
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1: This is Digital Dave.
2: And I'm Fast Eddie.
1: And I still don't believe it.
2: I've never believed it. It's too good to be true.
1: Very good. We are joined by Mr. John Schell, who is a docent at the U.S. Air Force Museum and also an author. And you've written a book. Tell us about your book.
6: Well, it's actually a paper.
1: Oh, okay.
6: And the paper's about the SA-2 and the U-2. The rest of the story, just like Pearl Harvey, is about the shoot down of Gary Powers in 1960 in a U-2. And I've discovered information that was hidden for many years in the Soviet archives and put it all together in a nice story, and it's been published. I'll be talking tomorrow at the EAA Theater.
1: Okay, so over at the museum.
6: Yeah.
1: The first question that comes to mind is, how do you even get into the Soviet archives?
6: Well, I didn't get in personally, but I talked to some folks in the Soviet Union by writing them email in Russian, and they had researched it, and I got information from them. And there's several authors in there that in the Soviet Union had published papers, but they were in Russian.
1: Right. Okay, yeah. So you just basically found those, got a hold of those guys.
6: Yeah.
1: And they were happy to talk with you.
6: Well, one of them was a son of one of the participants.
1: Oh, wow.
6: He was very happy to have somebody in English actually bring the information out to the English language.
1: That's interesting. That's interesting. So there's a lot more that we just don't know.
6: Yes, a lot of pieces come together, and I found it very interesting to put it all together.
1: Okay, can you elaborate on maybe a little bit of it? Give us a teaser.
6: Well, the shootdown was supposedly just a single missile against the U-2, but it actually turned out to be 8 missiles, 2 of them fired at the U-2, and 6 is Soviet airplanes.
1: Oops. They guess they didn't have those little ID cards.
6: No.
1: Don't shoot this one.
6: They didn't have ID cards. It was a real air war in the skies. And tomorrow in my discussion, I'll actually point out how that happened. You know, how did it come that they went after their own airplanes?
1: Well, I guess somebody was panicking on the ground.
6: Yeah, well, there's a lot of confusion, because that was the first use of the SA-2 against any aircraft of the Soviet Union was May 1st, 1960.
1: Wow.
2: Now, how high was Gary Powers when he got shot down?
6: Well, he was 70,000 feet. Now, at his trial, he told them a little bit lower, because he didn't really want to reveal how high the U-2 could go.
1: Okay.
6: He told them about 68,000, but he was flying at 70,000 feet.
1: Wow, that's impressive that they got him.
2: It's got to be a great view, but...
6: Yeah.
2: Well, and the theory with the U-2 was that it was... They couldn't get to it. The Russian SA missiles... They couldn't get to it because of restrictions.
6: Initially, they couldn't. The missiles couldn't get that high. But by 1960 now, they had built missiles that could get that high. And there was some concern in the Eisenhower administration about were they able to actually now shoot down the U-2. And so there was
1: Send one over and find out.
6: Yeah.
2: And it happened.
6: It did happen, yes.
2: And it caused a big stink over in Russia, too, as I recall.
6: Oh, it caused a lot of problems with the relationships between the United States and the Soviet Union at the Paris Accords in May of 60. So the shootdown was really put the chill back into the Cold War, so to speak, because they had now shot down a spy pilot. In fact, Gary Powers Jr. will be here tomorrow, just in front of my talk, talking about spy pilot, which is about his dad and his recovery after the shootdown and return to the United States.
2: That had to be a tense time, because 1960, the Cold War was really heating up. Khrushchev was in command of Russia at the time, and he was not known for being easy to get along with.
6: No. And there was some hope that there was going to be a little bit of a loosening them up of the Cold War. But after the shootdown, and President Eisenhower initially denied it, and then he did admit it, we were flying over Soviet Union spying, that really put a new chill, as I say, into the Cold War.
1: Now, you were saying that the administration was concerned about being shot down. Were they surprised when he was shot down?
6: To some extent, some people were surprised. The CIA actually knew a little bit more than the president, and they didn't tell him everything. They had actually detected that there were early warning radars detecting the U-2 as it was flying into the Soviet Union, and that would be an advanced warning for the shootdown radars. So that was information the CIA kept to itself. Didn't relate to Eisenhower, and he might have canceled that last flight if he had known that.
2: Well, the incident where Gary Powers got shot down, 8 missiles went up. Did they nail any of their own aircraft?
6: Yes, they did. They shot down a MiG-19, and they almost shot down an SU-9. So, so they almost had two.
1: Mixed bag. Do you put the Silhouette on your launcher or not?
6: Yeah. And in fact, that's probably one of the reasons all the information was buried, because the people responsible for that shootdown didn't want to reveal how poorly they had handled that. So by classifying all the information, burying it in the archives, only releasing what Khrushchev wanted to hear, kind of protected their careers.
2: I was going to say they would have done time in Siberia if the truth had come out.
6: Yeah, and they probably would have. And they got promoted, as a matter of fact, because they were successful in bringing down Gary Powers.
2: Well, here's another question. We're talking about the MiG-19 pilot that got shot down. Did he survive?
6: No. He died. He got the Order of the Red Banner, which is the very highest honor they could get. And he did not survive the shootdown.
2: So Gary Powers, in reality, was extremely lucky.
6: He was. He was very lucky because we had several aircraft that could have shot him down. We had the SA-2s, and he was very lucky that his aircraft went into a spin, and he was able to eventually push out of that spin and parachute to Earth.
1: Well, thank goodness he did that.
2: Yeah, no kidding.
1: And then he probably thought to himself on the way down, okay, now what?
2: what was Gary Powers' experience being in a Russian gulag while his trial and everything
6: went
2: on?
6: Well, as it turned out, he was treated actually fairly nicely. They were troubling him for information, trying to catch him in a lie, and he never told a lie. He just didn't reveal all that he knew about the U-2. He only revealed what he knew they could find out anyway. So as far as the Soviets knew, he had honestly answered all their questions, and he wasn't put on. He was not sentenced to death. He was just sentenced to imprisonment, in which eventually he was traded for a Soviet spy.
1: Right. That exactly was the sentence. Right. Keep him until we could find somebody to trade for.
6: Yeah. Yeah.
2: Well, that's the way it works out in the spy community.
6: But it's an interesting story. It's been 3 years of research, and many other people have contributed.
1: Well, 3 years. How many hours do you figure you've spent over those 3 years?
6: I have no idea. I just know that this started with COVID in 2020. I was in the basement working on this, and my wife has called down many times, "Aren't you finished yet?" And the answer is no.
1: Pretty much. Talk about going down a rabbit hole.
2: No, I was going to say, it's the never-ending story. The more you find out, the more you discover.
6: Yeah, exactly.
1: The more questions.
6: It's like forensics. You have to kind of put all the pieces together.
1: Wow.
2: So how long was Gary Powers in captivity?
6: 18 months until he was treated, yes.
1: Okay, that was actually less than I thought.
2: Yeah, I was figuring. Actually, that was more than I thought. I figured.
1: Well, remember, we hadn't done the spy trading back then yet.
2: Yeah.
6: So
1: that was a whole new area, if you want to call it, adventure.
6: Yeah.
2: I'll bet Khrushchev was furious, too. That way you shot him down.
6: Well, he was actually furious that we were spying, and he felt like now he had caught the United States in a lie, which he had. And he was very happy, though, that we were able to stop the overflights by shooting. They were able to stop it by the shootdown.
1: For a little while, anyway.
6: For a little while.
1: Did they recover the camera gear and everything that was on the U-2?
6: They did. They recovered the camera gear. They were able to process the film. In fact, the camera was the most most complex thing on the airplane. It's more valuable than the airplane itself. And there's supposedly a mechanism which could explode the camera as he fell, but Powers couldn't get to that. And so they were able to capture the camera and process the film.
2: Ooh, that's a big coup for the Russians.
6: Yeah,
1: because now they could figure out exactly what we could see.
6: Exactly,
2: and
6: right.
2: And not only that, but they could probably reverse engineer their own version of the camera.
6: Yeah, exactly.
1: Yeah, but I don't think they ever flew any spy planes over the U.S.
2: Not that we know of.
6: And just one interesting thing is his son is a source of some of this information, Sergei Khrushchev. His son later became an American citizen. He immigrated to the United States.
2: Wow.
6: He did. And you know what he is? His job was? He's a rocket scientist.
1: Oh, my goodness. I wonder if he changed his last name when he came in.
6: I don't know. Became American citizen. And part of my research has been papers that he wrote.
2: That's funny.
1: Wow.
2: Talk about strange coincidence.
1: Yeah. Yeah. I mean, he loved Mother Russia, huh?
2: Yeah. Couldn't wait to
1: enough
2: get
1: to
2: out.
1: Leave. Okay. Well,
6: thanks, Jason. Well,
1: when is your talk again, your presentation?
6: Tomorrow at 1 o'clock at the EA Museum, Skyscape Theater or something like that, yeah.
1: Right. Well, tomorrow, 1 o'clock. Be there.
2: Or B Square.
1: Yeah. Boy, dating himself there.
2: Find out the real skinny about the Cold War.
1: That's right.
6: The rest of the story.
1: This is Digital Dave.
2: And I'm Fast Eddie.
1: And this is EAA Radio.
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7: 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And our guest this segment is Scott Dunham, and you are an air traffic control investigator.
8: That's correct, for NTSB.
7: And what does that mean to be an air traffic control investigator? What are you investigating?
8: Well, any investigative team, when there's an accident, we look at all different aspects of what may have occurred, and one of the more important ones on some of them is air traffic control handling of the aircraft. For example, if they had a weather issue, perhaps if there was severe weather in the area, you know, were the pilots provided with the appropriate information? We look at the radar tracks. We look at the communications with ATC, anything that may have affected the outcome of the event, and then we work with the investigator in charge to get that worked into the report.
7: So you're looking at a lot of the data that air traffic control houses and records from everything that... I mean, the radio communications, the radar tracks, and everything.
8: Yeah, the en route facilities are, we're recording data for 15 days. They're moving to 45 now because they have new equipment, and the terminal facilities mostly are recording 45 days worth of data, too. So we can go back and look at radar tracks that far back quite easily, and then we've got some other sources we can go to look back even further than that if we have to. But for the most part, we're looking probably in the last couple of weeks.
9: And Scott, I know your team is made up of many different specialists. When you're doing an investigation of some particular event, is it occurring in parallel with your other team members?
8: Quite often, on a major accident, for example, we're often the fastest source of information on what occurred. We'll go to the air traffic facility that was handling the aircraft at the time before even the flight data recorders and the voice recorders have been recovered and be able to provide quite a lot of information about what might have happened based on the external observation of the aircraft. We can produce that sometimes within hours, and it may take longer to find the recorders, for example, so we may be the first hack at what occurred.
7: So what kind of things can you see from, like, the radar? Can you see if an airplane broke up in flight because of multiple radar hits, or do you not have that kind of...
8: In some cases, that is what we're doing. There are two kinds of radar targets. There's the one that comes off of a transponder, which, you know, you're just going to see the transponder. If the radar allows for it, if it's equipped to see primary targets, they're called skin paint, so you'll see reflective metal and things like that. So if there is an in-flight breakup, for example, and the parts are scattered around, we can often tell the investigator in charge, you know, some areas to go look to try to recover those pieces, which could be critical to the investigation.
7: So are you getting away from the primary radar now?
8: Mm-hmm.
7: So you're going to have less and less information to actually go on in the future if you have something like that.
8: If it's just primary?
7: Yeah.
8: Yeah, the primary, without a transponder, you can't tell altitude, for example.
7: Right.
8: The secondary target, the beacon target from the transponder, does give you mode C information, so we can get a more of a three-dimensional trajectory.
7: How does ADS-B and the implementation of that figure in with any kind of investigation? Does that give you more data?
8: ADS-B could really help in some cases. It won't allow you to find things like loose parts because they have to be seen by radar, but the location data can be updated much more quickly. ADS-B can provide maybe a one-second update where a radar may be anywhere from 5 seconds to 12 seconds. They can also stick ADS-B receivers in different areas, like down in a valley where a radar wouldn't be able to see, and that would give you really good coverage because the aircraft is now reporting directly to that antenna rather than having to be in line of sight to a radar. So potentially it could provide a much better coverage over the country.
9: And Scott, I know that your investigation sometimes take you outside of the United States. How do you get the same information from other agencies?
8: Well, that's a little tricky. Some countries have bought U.S. systems. So China, for example, has bought some Lockheed equipment, which is identical to what the FAA uses. So if we go there, we can look at, okay, it's a MEARTS, we got it. You know, we've seen this before. If they use other vendors, Thales, for example, from France, builds a lot of equipment that's sold in different countries. And we are not particularly familiar with that because they don't use Thales equipment in the FAA. So you'll show up and sit down with the technicians and the engineers and start asking them questions. You know, what do you record? What format does it come in? You know, fundamentally, a radar target is going to be a distance and direction from an antenna. It's just stored in different formats, and we have to sit down and kind of figure out, all right, what have you got? How can I use it? And work from, you know, the equipment they've had. I have worked on events in Mexico and Malaysia and other countries, and you know, every one of them is showing up and trying to figure out, okay, what are we working with here?
7: And in an international event, usually there's multiple countries involved lending their expertise, correct?
8: Yeah, there are some. The International Civil Aviation Organization provides some rules about who can participate in an accident, and the country that built the aircraft, the country that's operating it. You know, if you have citizens aboard, there are different countries that can have an interest in an event, and typically they would all be allowed to participate.
9: And certainly, the NTSB is well known for its investigation of the well-publicized events. Are you also involved with some of the general aviation events that occur as well?
8: Yeah, we do far more of those actually than the major ones. Of course, the general aviation accidents are something we, you know, for us it's a frequent occurrence that we work on many times with our local investigators. We've got people based all over the country, and they are, you know, sent to individual events as they come up. And then if they think there's going to be air traffic issues, or if we think there's air traffic issues, we may notify them. Because we find out about events through the FAA sometimes also, and we get preliminary information from them that makes us concerned that perhaps there was an air traffic issue involved, and the investigator in charge may not even be aware of that yet. So we'll contact them and tell them, hey, heads up, there's some stuff here you might need to know about. We're going to look at it for you.
9: What are your biggest challenges to accomplishing your mission of investigation?
8: Well, sometimes data availability can be iffy. You know, if the aircraft is in a remote area and there's not radar coverage available, that can make it difficult. We don't always find out, you know, about an event immediately, and sometimes the delay can be a problem. You know, if we need to go interview somebody and it's quite a bit after the event, of course, they may not remember, their recollections may not be accurate. You know, that can be kind of a challenge sometimes.
7: Mm-hmm. Do you usually, you ever find that the 15-day data limitation gives you a problem?
8: Yeah, we've had that happen before. If we find out about something late, the data will go away, or sometimes we'll put in a request to get the data from the FAA, and it'll get dropped through the cracks someplace, and then they'll come back and go, oops, we missed that one. So we'll and then, you know, it happens. It's human. That can occur.
7: But hopefully with the 45-day...
8: Yeah, we did an extension. It used to all be 15 days until about 10 years ago, and then we did a safety recommendation asking them to extend it to 45 days so we would have less of that occurring, and it would give us more time to get into these things. And sometimes we do get queries from foreign countries. You know, if a foreign carrier is operating over here and they have an event like a, you know, they may attribute it to a near mid-air collision or something, and they'll go home and they report that to their own authorities, it can take a while for that to percolate through the system and get to us. And in some cases back then, it was longer than 15 days. So by the time we even heard about it, it was gone.
7: Sure. So is there any big investigations that you've been a part of recently that people might know about?
8: Yeah, I spent 3 weeks in Malaysia working on the Malaysian 370 accident. That was a very interesting period then.
7: What kind of things were you able to help them with?
8: Well, originally there was some uncertainty about where the aircraft was located based on radar information, and that's one of my areas of expertise. So I went over with the investigative team to help try to locate the aircraft. As it turned out, there was a lot more uncertainty than even we knew at the beginning. But you know, the original idea was that we were going to help localize a search in the vicinity of where they thought they lost the aircraft and be able to try to recover some of the wreckage. It turned out very quickly that the aircraft wasn't where anybody thought it was. It had actually completely left the area.
9: And do you still have a role in that investigation at this point?
8: Not directly. We do have people working with the Malaysians on it, but they're handling most of that internally right now. We're still going to be a party to the investigation because it is an American aircraft. So, you know, we'll still be involved in it ultimately, but we're not as closely involved in it as we were then.
7: So right now, as I understand it, you know, they basically have a general idea in the ocean where it might be. It's just where exactly it is and searching for the needle in a haystack.
8: Well, to some extent, there was a lot of analysis done by Inmarsat and Boeing and other countries or other companies that were involved in the communications equipment on the aircraft, trying to figure out the best information they could on what was available. the satellite communications from the aircraft back to Malaysian Airlines did give some clues on where it might have been in general, but specifically, there was no, for example, radar data past the point where it went out over the ocean. There was no GPS information being reported. So there are some indirect indications of where it might have been, but a lot of it is based on what assumptions you like to make about how fast the aircraft was flying and what altitude it was at after nobody could see it anymore. And of course, that's all based on assumptions. So, you know, if you get it right, you get to the right place. If you're off, you're not.
7: Yeah, and then it's also the challenge of finding it, because even when we kind of knew with the Air France incident, we kind of knew where it was, but it still took years to find it. And we had a much better starting point for that one.
8: Exactly. It was even that one was in very deep water, and you know, sonar scanning is not a perfect science, so they scan around looking for reflective things to sonar, but that area had actually been scanned twice before they found the aircraft. So even when you look in the right place, you might not see it, and you may need to just be perseverant at that, go back and try it a few more times to make sure you see it. Of course, the bigger the search area is, the more difficult it is to accomplish that. And in the case of the Indian Ocean we're looking at with Malaysia, there's a huge area out there that needs to be searched. So it may take more than one pass even at that.
7: Yeah, that's one of the things that I find that a lot of people just don't grasp, the hugeness of the search area and how far away from land it is and how long it takes just to get there.
8: Yeah, it did. They were doing the search. They were about 1,200 miles off the coast of Australia, which is, you know, 2 hours plus even in a jet before you even start looking.
7: Right.
8: So it took, you know, our Navy was out there with a 737 derivative, the new P-8 they've got, and they spent hours and hours out there looking around.
7: Well, unfortunately, we're out of time, but we do appreciate you coming in. This was Scott Dunham with the NTSB, Air Traffic Control Investigator, and you're listening to EAA Radio.
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10: This is Digital Dave.
2: And I'm Fast Eddie, rocking out here with Kevin Wagner from NOAA.
10: A rocking agency.
2: That's right.
10: Keeps us from flying into the rocks.
2: And hopefully keeps the rocks out of our pockets.
10: Okay, I'm not even going there on that one.
2: Don't you know what rocks in your pockets do? They keep you on the ground, you silly man.
10: It sounds like a band name, Rocks in Your Pockets. Anyway, Weather Forecast Office, that's what you do.
11: Correct,
10: so tell
11: yeah.
10: us about the latest in prognostication equipment, the rock outside the window.
2: I was thinking the weather Ouija board.
11: We do have a weather rock at our office as a joke.
10: But, right, right.
11: But definitely we're more reliable on models and forecasting and big computer systems at our office. Plus the radar, satellite. We keep seeing more satellites go up and we get better picture, better resolution with it as they go up. So we just had the GOES 18 just launched not too long ago. So it's been real revolutionary in our forecasting. Can easily see clouds, much faster updates than they used to be. Back when I started in 2016, updates were like 15 minutes. Now they can get up to 5 minutes, even 1 minute, even 30 seconds, depending on how we have it positioned over the day. So
10: nice. Very nice.
2: I was going to say, you guys have been very busy lately, what with forest fires and all the heavy weather that's
10: been
2: down south. Well,
10: they don't forecast the forest fires.
2: No, but the weather forecasts undoubtedly are affected by the forest fires.
11: Definitely. And we also have we do fire weather forecasts, especially for Wisconsin, but we also have a program called the IMET program where we actually deploy meteorologists when there are large incident fires across the country. We have one at our office down in Milwaukee, Sullivan. She's been sent out to Montana last year, and we haven't sent her out this year, but there's a bunch of different ones across the country that go out for the higher fire weather, the bigger ones out there.
2: Yeah, so we're just getting into fire weather now.
10: And, you know what I love, and of course this is television's interpretation of weather, is the hurricane models.
11: Mm-hmm.
10: Okay, 5 out of 6 models think, but then there's always one model where it's like going the opposite direction. It's like, I don't understand that. Don't you think all these models would behave similarly?
11: You think that, but you know that as we get it more advanced, more supercomputers, we can do more simulations. There's actually one model that would run 100 different simulations. And so now we're actually getting much, much more data. So we have to kind of pick and choose which one we're actually looking at. And they're recently ensemble data. So you're kind of taking all the models that look like one direction, one that's taking it the other direction, and kind of put them together and get an overall average and kind of giving you looking at multiple models but in one picture. So it's really been
10: interesting.
11: You know
10: what I can see happening here? all the guys in the forecast office. He's, all right, I got $20 on Model 3. No, I got $20 on the European model.
2: Well, your thought is pretty close to mine, because I'm figuring that what's happening is you get a bunch of these forecasters, and they're throwing darts at a dartboard, and that's how they determine it.
10: Okay, I'm a GA pilot. What do I want to know? What do I need to know from weather? What are you going to do for me? That's what I want to know.
11: So at our office, at all the 122 offices across the country, we do the tasks for the local airports. So we're more of the localized kind of forecast. So we do, at our office in Milwaukee-Sullivan, we have Milwaukee, Madison, Sheboygan, Fond du Lac, and Janesville, and Kenosha. So we do the tasks for those offices. And then there's five other offices across Wisconsin that handle the other ones, like Green Bay, Manitowoc here, Eau Claire, Rhinelander, all those other ones come. So we're doing the forecast, kind of a point forecast for those offices. In between there, we have a higher up of the Aviation Weather Center, so they're part of NOAA as well, and they kind of fill in the gaps as people are flying. So we're more focused on the exact location of taking off and landing. And
10: right.
11: So we definitely do the wind speeds, clouds, and try our best to see when the rains come in and when the wind speeds are changing, directions, and all that.
2: And you'll also issue SIGMETs when it's necessary.
11: That comes from the Aviation Weather Center. So they're the ones that kind of doing those. And then we also have the Center Weather Service units that are also providing support for the regional area. So I think the one from up here is down in Chicago, and they cover this area. There's one up in Minneapolis as well, Indianapolis, and kind of scattered throughout the country as well.
10: The weather, way more complicated than it looks.
11: Oh, most definitely,
2: honestly. And, you know, and the thing about it being is the first thing we all do when the weather goes south is we're sitting there complaining to the weatherman because it's convenient.
11: Yeah, there's a lot of things that go into it, a lot of factors, little things that if one thing is off in our forecast, you know, could take it a whole different direction. So, and, you know, what we have, the satellites, the radar, all our observations, those are good and plenty, but we really need a lot more, and we just can't feasibly do that. You know, it's just if we can have more observations throughout the whole atmosphere, we'd have a better picture of everything. But
10: that note, do you guys take note of PIREPs?
11: Yes. So
10: you love PIREPs too.
2: What would make the difference with observations? Is it an equipment problem? Is it a cash flow problem?
10: Yeah, the weather just doesn't want to be observed.
11: Well, it's constantly changing. The atmosphere is a fluid, so if the more observations that we have, the more up-to-date data we can get into our models, the more better the start points that they can do, so, and they can kind of better predict. But, you know, there's, like, again, there's different schemes, there's different little things that go into the models that change things up. So it's really just overall, it's just hard to capture the whole environment as a whole.
2: Well, the one thing I've noticed with weather forecasting, especially like 5 days and stuff, is they will say that we're going to get rain on Friday, and it jumps a day. I've seen it advance like that quite a lot.
11: Mm-hmm. Yeah, there's definitely a lot of little factors that go into it. You know, the storm speeding up, the storm slowing down. There's something that kind of blocked the storm or something that prevented it. Previous night storms may have slowed things down. So there's a lot of little factors that go into it. And trying to pick out which one's going to affect it is really kind of hard. And that's why, you know, we have all these different weather models. You know, we're trying to see which one's going to best handle it. But there's some that work better than others. There's some that handle better situations than others. So it's really just kind of piecing together which is the best based on current observations.
2: And the one forecast that give you the biggest fits are anything involving severe weather, like tornadoes, heavy thunderstorms, that kind of stuff.
11: Severe weather and winter weather around here in Wisconsin tend to be the hardest ones for us because, you know, again, there's, you know, are we going to get that moisture? Are we going to get that heat? Or is clouds going to come in that day and kind of stop everything from kind of coming through? Or, you know, with the winter, you know, are we going to get that higher moisture? Is it going to be a little bit drier? Because all that goes into effect on how much snowfall and rain we actually get. So,
10: how often do you update the terminal forecasts?
11: We have to do them every 6 hours, but we do supplementary updates every 3 hours. And if things are kind of going a little bit different than the forecast, you know, we can easily update them as we see fit. So we're constantly monitoring them. You know, we have a little thing on our computer that shows up that lights up like a Christmas tree. You know, different colors. Red is bad. Green is good. So,
10: right. Like if you get pop-up storms, which happen a lot in the summertime.
11: Yeah. Mm-hmm. Yeah. So we try our best to add that in there. But, you know, again, there's a multitude of factors that go into it that may affect it. You know, especially being along Lake Michigan, the lake breeze really affects things. So kind of picking out times when that happens.
10: Now let's interpret what they're telling us. When you say the word significant chance of, Is that like, oh no, it's definitely going to happen, or eh, it doesn't really look like it's going to happen?
11: It, you know,
10: it's 50%, 75%.
11: So the 50%, you know, it's probability of precip. You know, trying the 50% is a pretty good chance of it happening. 20%, you know, it's more pop up, isolated stuff. That 30 to 40, it's going to be a little bit more scattered. But when you get to that 50, 60, 70, up to 100%, you know, we have pretty high confidence that it's actually going to see something somewhere in that area.
2: Oh, I'm going to take exception to that because he and I took a motorcycle trip. 30% chance of rain. And how many did we run into going down and
10: we
2: back?
10: We got soaked three times on the ride down.
11: But it stopped, so it was scattered.
10: Yeah,
11: so
10: yeah.
11: You were kind of hitting the little, there's the just one hitting them all right.
10: The one philosophy says is it a 30% chance of rain? Or a 30% chance, or no, 100% chance of rain along 30% of your route.
2: Oh, no, that rain knew exactly where we were at all times.
10: Yes, it did.
11: I think you guys just steered into it, maybe.
10: Oh, yeah, yeah, we definitely, I'll tell you what, when you're on a motorcycle, rain hurts at 70 miles an hour.
2: Yes, it does.
11: Definitely.
10: Anyway, that's neither here nor there.
2: Right.
10: But it's way over there. So, let's see what
2: but
10: else.
2: Still, even with the best models, the best computers, the best observation.
10: And a lot of quarters.
2: There's still a lot going on there that you can't accurately predict. It's all, you know, it's an educated guess.
11: Definitely. Yeah, it's, again, we're trying to piece together. The more observations, the better. But, you know, the Earth is mostly water. You know, we don't have a lot of observations out over the ocean. The best thing is the satellites. You know, we're getting increasingly more data from satellites, and that's kind of going into our model, so it's really helping.
2: So as a pilot, you've got tons of resources out there to determine if the weather is going to be good, bad, or ugly along your route of travel, what to expect in the next, say, 12 to 24 hours, and even, you know, the possibility of severe weather in the way, and what kind of severe weather. Hail with an airplane is bad. Very bad.
11: Hail with anything is very bad.
10: Yeah, well, you guys get serious hail out here. Not like we're in Pennsylvania. If we get, you know, pea-sized or dime-sized hail, that's very, very rare.
11: Yeah, we definitely – we had an event earlier this summer that had just hail, a storm that just sat over the area just north of our office where a couple people live, and it just dumped hail. Golf ball size hail for half hour. So.
10: Oh, that just beat up a lot of things.
11: Oh, yeah. The roofs are all getting replaced in that town. So.
10: Yeah.
2: You know, I've seen pictures of hail as big as a hard ball, which is, what, 3 inches across or a little more?
11: Oh, yeah. The largest one is actually closer to the size of I think it's a volleyball, close to 7 inches.
10: Oh, my goodness.
11: So that was found out in Vivian, South Dakota. It was actually after it melted a little bit, so it might have been actually a little bit bigger. But that was the largest one recorded in the United States.
10: Yeah, an umbrella is really not going to help you much there.
2: Tell you what, a steel roof wouldn't help you.
11: Yeah, I'm pretty sure that actually went through the roof.
10: Yeah, that's probably the only reason they found it.
2: So where can we find you?
11: Our office or online, we can find us at weather.gov. You can also find us the Aviation Weather Center. You can find them there. We have our local forecast on our office. But our office is located actually between Milwaukee and Madison in a small town of Sullivan.
2: And you have a booth here too, I'm assuming.
11: Yeah, so we're at the federal pavilion with all the federal agencies out there.
10: You guys hiring? I mean, what about? We need weathermen, right?
11: Yes. Yeah, so there's bids that go out. You start off at the lower levels. After a 4-year education, some people go on to get a master's degree for 2 years. Some actually have PhDs. But for the most part, you just need a base 4-level location from accredited university for a meteorology program or atmospheric science.
10: Okay.
11: So definitely check out USA Jobs if you're interested. If you're interested and still in high school or interested in just kind of figuring out more about the program, feel free to reach out to any of your local National Weather Service offices. One of the big things that we actually do outside of forecasting is outreach. So meeting with students, meeting with teachers, whoever's interested, and just kind of educating them as well.
10: Very good. Very good.
2: Sounds
10: well, I
2: good.
10: Want to thank you for joining us.
11: I thank you for having me.
10: This is Digital Dave.
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12: It is indeed Squawk 1233 on Air Adventure Friday. I'm Fareed Guillaume, Michael Stromberg. We were talking about the other Mike, so I almost said his name. Michael Stromberg is here with me, and we're talking about pilot mental health all week, and with us to continue our education on these efforts and to help those dealing with mental health challenges and lessen the impact of on their FAA medical certification is Chris Hastings, Executive Secretary of the Pilot Mental Health Campaign. And today we're specifically going to talk about mental health of our air traffic controllers, who their plight has been in the news lately. The recent trouble at the radar control facility that serves Newark, I mean, people didn't really think about how the stresses of the job impact controllers.
13: Yeah, absolutely. So my background is I spent 8 years as an air traffic controller in the FAA, and I went through my own kind of mental health challenges in the late 2023, early 2024, having to navigate that system. And unfortunately, the FAA just they don't have the support structure there for their employees that are actually going through issues. And the air traffic control union, NATCA, they're great. I absolutely love them. They provided all the support that I could ever have asked for. But as a regulatory authority and also the employer of the majority of the nation's air traffic controllers, the FAA's process left something to be asked for. So air traffic controllers, they don't actually have a Class 1, 2, or 3 medical. Their medical is actually maintained by the FAA. It's under FAA Order 3930.3.
12: So it's just a different later, kind like hierarchy that they have. Is there a kind of a similar grid that that pilots get? Or
13: yeah, so it's really similar to a Class 2 medical, but it's got some unique differences. One of the differences is you just don't report your stuff at your next medical appointment. If you get a diagnosis, if you get on a new medication, you have to report that before your next shift where you're doing safety-sensitive duties. And it makes sense from a safety standpoint. We obviously want to make sure that our traffic controllers are medically capable of performing the job, but it also leads to a situation where if you go and talk to a therapist because you've lost a friend, because you're going through financial issues, well, now you have this diagnosis that you have to report to the flight surgeon. And until May of 2024, which I'll get to in a second, that would kick you out. You are not medically fit. You do not meet the medical standards to hold a medical at that point. You have to go through the special issuance process and get kicked into a HIMSS evaluation to make sure that you are psychiatrically fit for the job.
14: Is that flight surgeon somebody who's in each location that you have individually,
13: so,
14: or is it
13: no.
14: like one for the whole country?
13: Yeah, so it's for each region. Each region within the FAA has a regional flight surgeon, and air traffic controllers are supposed to report to the regional flight surgeon all those things. And it's an office with a couple of different doctors and staff support people to manage and process all the medicals, and they also process airmen medicals within their region until it gets kicked off to Oklahoma City or the Federal Air Surgeon's Office.
14: So they sound like very busy people.
13: Yes, very busy, and I'll be honest, they're understaffed. Understaffed, underfunded, and that leads to delays and bad customer service.
12: It's interesting that the FAA has sort of that interior medical service for controllers, but for pilots is all outsourced to private.
13: Right. And as a controller, you're still being, most of the time, you're still being sent to an AME to actually get your medical evaluation done. It's just then it goes to the flight surgeon's office for a final review, the regional flight surgeon's office.
12: Okay, so it's, I guess, a little bit more similar than I thought.
13: Right, so you're still going, it's, I think the term is a senior AME, which is an AME that the FAA says, okay, you can do air traffic medicals. And they're not quite a HIMSS AME, but it's somewhere in between. And I'm not well-versed on the differences in that classification.
12: It's kind of like a senior flight instructor. You can sign off CFIs if you've done so much instructing, et cetera, et cetera.
13: Yeah, that's a good way to think about it, I think.
14: So what has the FAA been doing since 2024 that are making the process a little bit easier?
13: Sure. So one of the big changes was in May of 2024, the Federal Air Surgeon pushed out a new CACI, a condition AMEs can issue medical certificates for. And that allowed it allows up to two diagnoses of the most common psychiatric conditions that people would get diagnosed with for medical billing. So like an adjustment disorder with depressed mood, which is also called situational depression, generalized anxiety disorder, PTSD. And so now there's a pathway forward where air traffic controllers and pilots, airmen, any applicant can go forward and get their medical without being kicked into a costly and time-consuming process of going through a special issuance. And there's conditions attached with it. So one of the conditions is you have to be able, it has to be resolved, and you have to be going through it without medication. If you're on any sort of medication for it, unfortunately, it doesn't qualify, and it kicks you into that other process.
14: So you said you could have two issuists. Is that over like a year? Is that over 10 years or your entire career?
13: So I'm not 100% certain on that. I believe it's at a time. So like if I were to go and talk because I'm struggling financially with my house payment or something like that, and I go and I talk to a therapist and they, for medical billing, because they're trying to get paid and they're trying to make sure that my benefits cover me, they say that I have an adjustment disorder with depressed mood and generalized anxiety because I'm a little anxious about being able to make my bills and I'm a little upset that I can't process everything financially. Well, those are those two diagnoses. And because it's a diagnosis, it is reportable to the flight surgeon, to the FAA. But now they're saying, well, we don't need to kick you off of your medical and make you go through the psychiatric and cognitive screening. We can go and, okay, there's a checkbox that you're aiming. Are they on medication for it? Is it treated? Are they handling it well? And you can go and continue to have that talk therapy without having your medical impacted.
14: Okay.
12: And that's interesting. So now how many how soon are we to more of the CACI process being at the forefront,
13: you know, that's
12: in this area?
13: That's a great question. And I know that Dr. Northrup, who is the federal air surgeon, she has said that she wants to push that forward. She wants to make sure that there are no secrets when it comes to what are the medical standards, how do you get forward, and also how can we make sure that we're following the science. How can we make sure that we are ensuring that we have a safe aviation system while also not removing people that, yeah, they would be fine as far as what they're operating, maybe a third class, or now with the new Mosaic rules, they're able to go and they're able to operate aircraft and hopefully someday air traffic when that gets revised, and they're able to come forward and say, well, we've got these new rules now, and maybe this isn't as much of a concern, or we can reduce the process or the timeline on this.
12: One of the things we learned during this kind of the crisis at Newark, and I'm sure it's still kind of ongoing, it just is not being reported as much, is that controllers kind of get to take a mental health kind of break kind of thing, where a bunch were off duty because they put in for mental health time off. And that's something I guess I'd never heard of before, but they'll be back?
13: Yeah, so I'm not super familiar on the specifics of that because I stepped away from air traffic about a year ago.
12: Got it.
13: But that would be kind of through the Federal Employee Compensation Act, and mm-hmm. basically it's a workplace injury. They were at work when this event happened and it impacted them. It's caused them an injury, okay. And they're going through that on the FAA side and with the union there.
14: So you've talked about being able to now have talk therapy, and that's okay, but it sounds like having any kind of antidepressant is still a big no-no for any controller.
13: It's not necessarily a no-no, because now there's an antidepressant special issuance pathway.
14: Okay.
13: So there are...
14: Like the pilots.
13: Yes, exactly. Yes. So, I think it was like 5 or 7 years ago, somewhere around there, where air traffic controllers were looped into that process because it used to only be for pilots, but now they're looped in and it's part of the same standards and it's in the AME guide as well.
14: Something that, you know, with pilots, you might be the only pilot in the airplane. You might have two pilots in the airplane. With controllers, you have lots of controllers. I mean, you usually have somebody who can, you know, relieve you, and if somebody takes a break, is there... I would almost think it should be easier for you guys to be able to, you know, have waivers and everything, because there's always somebody there who can back you up, and you have supervisors watching over things. Or am I misinterpreting how that...
13: No, I mean, air traffic process, yeah, you do have people backing you up. It's never all by yourself. Even when you are the only person in the facility, you've got other facilities around you that are watching out for your space and making sure that everything's working the way it's supposed to. As a controller, you have a pilot come up to you and say, hey, so-and-so on this frequency, they're not answering anymore. Now you start making phone calls, and if you don't get anyone, well, you're reaching out and you're coming up with a plan. You're not there on an island by yourself. You may be in the facility by yourself, but there are facilities around you that are going to be talking and interacting with pilots and reaching out as well.
12: Come on, Chris, why haven't you fixed this yourself?
13: I mean, you know, we just got a new FAA administrator, and I didn't get the job, so yeah. It's unfortunately.
12: To kind of dovetail on what you talked about before about the pathway, and I guess that's where PMHC is really trying to make some strides, and that is to shorten that pathway and some of the delays or the breaks you have to take away from your job.
13: Absolutely. So we're advocating to change and improve the medical system. We have legislation within the House of Representatives, just made it out of the Transportation and Infrastructure Committee, that would essentially require the FAA to implement the recommendations from an industry panel of experts that they came forward with 24 recommendations of how can we improve access to mental health care, not just for pilots, but for air traffic controllers and everyone within the aviation industry. And that improves process changes, it improves changes to the regulations and the requirements, and it also improves back-end changes of let's digitize things, let's move forward and move away from our mail and paper-based system.
14: So it sounds like we have some of the answers, and we're just, again, waiting on Congress. Did you guys have a call your congressman and get this passed kind of thing?
13: Absolutely. So if you go to our website, pmhc.org, and scroll down, there's an action center. And you can fill out your information, and it's automatically going to pull up your congressional representatives, and it'll generate a little form letter that

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1: 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And with me today from the U.S. Customs and Border Protection Service, I have Ken Hoffman and Shadow. Good afternoon.
2: Good afternoon.
1: Shadow seems to be very interested in chewing on things right now.
2: Yeah, he's all about his toy.
1: Well, nothing wrong with that. So what do you and Shadow do for the U.S. Customs and Border Protection?
2: Our purpose, Shadow is a narcotics and a human detection dog. So basically we're looking for the bad drugs and also people that are hiding. So
1: when do you have problems with people hiding? Is that usually after the Shadow has found drugs?
2: No, as many people know, we have a problem with immigrants that are coming over here without the proper means and the proper paperwork. So what they do is they either hide in vehicles and compartments or in freight or trucks or something. And so any kind of conveyance, basically they may try to hide. So what Shadow does is if he actually smells somebody but he doesn't actually see them, such as the driver or passenger, then he'll alert.
1: So that way you know there's somebody else there.
2: Yeah, it's a possibility either there's another person there or there could possibly be narcotics.
1: Okay. So and in which case you're looking for both. Now, what
2: Correct.
1: Kind of narcotics is Shadow trained to find?
2: Shadow's trained on six basic odors and then also like the derivatives. So we have our hard narcotics, which are, of course, are like your cocaine, your heroin, methamphetamine, and ecstasy, and then all the different variants of those. And then we also have what we call our soft narcotics, which would be your marijuana and your hashish and the variants of those items.
1: How do you train a drug-sniffing dog to sniff drugs?
2: Ah, good question. To teach a dog that to sniff drugs, well, basically, as you can see, he's chewing on his toys right now. That's what he wants to do. That's sort of like his prey. He like sort of like a rabbit in that he wants his prey and he wants to play with it, eat it, do whatever he wants to. So what we do is we take that natural drive and also the canine's ability to sniff things, which is far greater than our ability to sniff items. And what we do is we incorporate the scent to his toy. So what it becomes is a game. After we realize that he actually smells the item, what happens is he's actually basically looking for his toy. And the instant that he finds what he thinks is his toy by the odor, we reward him with his toy. So next thing you know, when we take his toy away, he just wants to keep looking for that odor because he wants his toy back. So it's just a big game.
1: A big game. But it's significant, too, because of the drug influx and immigrants into this country. What's the biggest find that Shadow has ever had?
2: The biggest find. If you want to go by actual weight, I believe that he's found about 102 pounds of marijuana.
1: Wow.
2: But when it comes down to drugs and narcotics, there's kind of two ways that we look at it.
1: Okay.
2: His other big find was only 21 pounds of methamphetamines. But yet, as I mentioned before, you have soft and hard narcotics. Marijuana is basically an item that is constantly flowing through, and you don't get quite the price for the quantity. But when it comes down to like your hard narcotics, like your cocaine, your heroin, your methamphetamines, and ecstasy, just a small amount could actually cost a couple hundred dollars. So when you get a pound's worth, that could be thousands of dollars, and that could even just a couple pounds could actually bring in maybe even a couple $100,000. As opposed to, if you get 100 pounds of marijuana, you're only going to get a couple thousand, as opposed to hundreds of thousands for that. So it's not always weight. It's more like the commodity. What is it?
1: And
2: what is the demand?
1: A lot of it goes by street value too.
2: Yeah, correct. And that fluctuates just as much as the stock market, supply and demand.
1: So where are you working with Shadow?
2: We are currently stationed at the Port of Chicago, which is based out of Rosemont, Illinois, but it's actually right next to O'Hare International Airport. And that's okay. We basically work around the O'Hare International Airport.

0: international.
1: So, and you're checking not just passenger flights, but cargo jets as well?
0: Yes. When your flight arrives in, we usually run canines on the jets and all the luggage that's coming in. So most of the time, you don't actually see me in shadow because we're out on the tarmac, as they call it, and we'll be running the flight and looking for people and drugs there. But we also do a lot of cargo, because on a lot of those jets, we do have freighter jets that come in with a lot of cargo every day. So every day we're also running through the warehouses looking for both targeted and also just random freight that's come in from all over the world.
1: How much stuff does the Customs and Border Protection Agency seize every year?
0: Oh, I couldn't tell you that one. I would have to go to our records and stats.
1: Right,
0: but
1: well, how about in Chicago then?
0: In Chicago, it kind of varies. Like I mentioned, we're not on the southern border or somewhere where it's an easy transit and you have hundreds of miles. We don't probably pull in as much as the southern border or even some of the larger airports. Though Chicago O'Hare is number two when it comes to domestic travel, we're actually probably number five or six when it comes down to international airports travel. And JFK, Miami, LAX, those are really big, and so they probably pull in a lot more narcotics than we do. But we do pretty well each year. One of our working areas is the Foreign Mail Unit, which is the U.S. Postal Service unit. And we have a dog there named Rambo, and he's been hitting a lot of opium that's actually been coming out of Thailand and Laos. And so he's been pretty popular in the Chicagoland area with photos and papers. He's been on the news, and even the judge that's been sentencing all of these people smuggling has actually wanted to meet Rambo. So he's pretty popular in our neck of the woods.
1: So now, after Shadow has found the drugs, how do you go about finding out who owns the drugs?
0: Well, there's kind of two ways. If let's say he found drugs that was on an actual individual's car, or if let's say I'm in the airport environment, if he hits on the luggage, basically what we will do is the instant we find that out, we'll call on a radio and we'll call to an officer and we'll alert them that we had a canine alert and it's positive and that we need to stop this passenger. And we also will usually send an officer down to what we call our last inspection point before you leave our area, our inspection area. We'll have somebody looking for this person just in case they happen to already be processed through the passport control. And so then we'll pick them up there, we'll talk with them and take care of it. Go with whatever procedure we need to at the time.
1: In other words, if Shadow alerts, they're busted.
0: Yeah. If it comes down to like a package, something where somebody ships something, usually that will actually go through the through ICE, through our investigators in our sister agency of ICE. And what they'll do is they'll do the further investigations into those items, and they'll take it from. Basically from there, we'll seize the items and they'll take over the investigation.
1: I imagine that people are very creative when it comes to smuggling drugs. I remember the movie Beverly Hills Cop, when they had the cocaine wrapped up in coffee. Now, can Shadow get through coffee, or is this just a big myth?
0: Actually, it's kind of an unknown, since dogs don't talk to us. It's a little unknown as to whether they actually smell the narcotics or not. What happens often is as you mentioned, they're very crafty in the ways, and they try to throw the odor off on a dog. A good example of the way a dog works, let's take a hamburger. Okay, we train maybe to look for the meat. But let's say you get a Big Mac or a hamburger, and you usually have about six or seven items on there, correct? So you have the buns, you have the meat, you have the tomatoes, you have the lettuce, and maybe even a couple sauces. Well, through all of those odors, when he's sniffing, he has to determine, I have six or seven odors here. Is there an odor that I'm looking for that will actually give me my toy? And so if there is, if he can distinguish in there out of all those odors, then he'll alert. what some of these smugglers do is, yes, they try to mask it with a strong odor, whether it's a fragrance or something else. What we don't know, because they can't tell us, is whether they actually smell it. But they take their chances.
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3: This is EAA Radio.
4: And this is Fast Eddie, Digital Dave.
3: Right.
4: And with us today from the FAA, they're here to help, remember that. We have Tammy Flo, and she's involved in weather research.
3: Whether or not to research?
5: We do research. Actually, yes, I am the manager of the weather research branch in the Aviation Weather Division, and we do lots of research in different areas, you know, regarding aviation weather hazards. We have icing group, we have a ceiling and visibility group, we have convection, and then we have turbulence, which is, even though I'm the manager of the branch, I am the lead for all the turbulence research. And I've been in this job for about 15 years.
4: Turbulence.
3: Well, first off, it's hard to find it to research it, isn't it?
5: It's out there.
3: Turbulence, it's out there.
4: You know, it's there, all right.
5: Yeah. No, we have ways of detecting it from aircraft in flight, and we also have ways to forecast it that we've developed at the FAA.
3: Okay.
5: So
3: you disseminate this to airlines and stuff that hope?
5: We do. Actually, we have what we call the Graphical Turbulence Guidance product, and that's actually operational at the National Weather Service on aviationweather.gov. That provides 1 hour forecasts of turbulence over the U.S. out to 18 hours, and it's from the surface to 45,000 feet. And so anybody can get onto this publicly available website and get this forecast if they want before. And there's different weight classes. When you go to the website, you'll have to pick what weight class you're looking at. Unfortunately, there's not a GA. There is a light, which is pretty much biz jet kind of stuff. But
3: okay.
5: You can kind of figure out where a GA aircraft would fit on that.
3: Let's define turbulence. Is there like a minimum number, wind shear, something like this?
5: No, I mean, turbulence can range from very, very small eddies in the atmosphere up to very large eddies, such as mountain wave turbulence.
3: Okay.
5: That can last quite a long time. Turbulence in the smaller aircraft type size, turbulence can be very transitory, which is why it's so hard to forecast. And we do use a lot of aircraft observations and PIREPS to help us with that.
3: So you thoroughly advocate PIREPS?
5: Oh, yes, absolutely. I mean, we when it comes to turbulence, sometimes the very severe PIREPS that we get they're often time and space, because let's face it, the aircraft owner or operator is more worried about keeping the people and the staff back buckled in and the flight attendant seated, and so oftentimes we get a PIREP late, which is why we have developed a way to detect turbulence on aircraft called eddy dissipation rate, or EDR, and so that's how we can get real-time observations off of aircraft that are objective and they're accurate in space and time, and we do get a lot of that information.
3: Now, is that based on an additional equipment installed on that aircraft, or is that off ADS-B data?
5: Well, I'll get to ADS-B later. Currently, the EDR algorithm derives a measure of the atmospheric turbulence based on measurements that are from sensors that are already on the aircraft. So there's no extra installation. It's a piece of software that gets installed on the avionics of the aircraft, and then it just reports it via ACARS.
3: Wow.
4: Well, you know, turbulence is such a transitory thing. The FAA's tightening up the spacing between airliners these days. Is wake turbulence from another aircraft a factor that you have to deal with?
5: Yeah, wake factor definitely is something that we have to worry about with aircraft and spacing. That is not addressed really in our products that we have, because that's considered a non-meteorological event that you get in the atmosphere. But there are, some of this information that we put out can be used for wake turbulence detection, and that's an area that we're working on as well.
3: That's interesting, because usually you think about wake turbulence during takeoff and landing only, not during cruise flight.
5: Oh, well, yeah. If you're, I've heard of incidents that en route up, several hundred thousand, there's tens of thousands of feet up there that if they're flying too close, there goes the aircraft.
3: Let's not do that, man.
4: Well, you see, you look up in the sky and the contrail that the jet leaves lasts for quite a while. Mm-hmm. The question I have is the wake turbulence from the jet along that contrail, does that last as long?
5: This is very interesting. We're involved in a lot of research right now. We're beginning to about persistent contrails. And yes, if the contrail that you see up there is still there, then you're still going to encounter turbulence. You can see the effects of the waves. So definitely if you're up there and you see a contrail, you probably don't want to fly through it.
3: Okay. That's good to know.
4: Well, I kind of figured
5: most of the
4: that.
5: Time they dissipate fairly rapidly.
3: Yeah, that I use that as a, you know, really crappy measurement of humidity, how long the contrail persists.
5: Well, no, that's actually a very good point.
3: Mm-hmm. So what's the state of the art in wake turbulence research?
5: Again, you know, we're not involved too much in the wake area. We work primarily in forecasting for like en route type stuff. So we don't have a product that actually deals with wake turbulence specifically. We have other products that help the aircraft in mainly en route type stuff.
3: Okay.
4: Well, what are the causes of turbulence, meteorological causes?
5: Well, it's wind shear. You can get different types of wind shear, especially associated with the jet stream. You'll often get clear air turbulence associated with the jet stream. You can also have sources of turbulence from thunderstorms. And the interesting thing and the thing to keep in mind about thunderstorms is you can oftentimes get severe turbulence hundreds of miles from the actual thunderstorm itself. You know, it's, for example, out of the anvil of the thunderstorm. And so a lot of people aren't aware of that. The other thing people aren't aware of with convective turbulence is they think it's safe to fly over the clouds. And sometimes it is safe to fly over stable clouds, but a lot of times the very severe incidents that we see in the Part 121 are coming from them flying over a rapidly developing thunderstorm and just getting whacked by the updraft.
3: Okay. Mm-hmm. We're speaking with Tammy Flo from the FAA. You guys also work with National Weather Service on this?
5: Yes, we do. We our products within the Aviation Weather Research Program, we develop products that for use within operations. So we develop them, and then we transition them to operations at the National Weather Service. And one of those products that is running at National Weather Service, as I said, is the Graphical Turbulence Guidance, or the GTG.
4: So you hear a lot about Doppler radar being used in weather forecasting and everything. Does the Doppler radar give you any indication that there's turbulence out there, or is that mostly just the eyeball?
5: No. So that's a really good question, actually. Let's say red indicators in a radar indicate heavy precipitation. They don't necessarily indicate severe turbulence. I could show you, we're going to do a briefing later on this week, but you can see that we have programs that derive the level of turbulence within a thunderstorm based on the NexRAD radar. And oftentimes the most severe turbulence is not where you would expect it in the highest returns on the radar. That's heavy precip, not necessarily heavy turbulence.
3: Well, I know that some of the phase array radars I worked on at Lockheed, blah, blah, blah, could actually detect dust and insects, mm-hmm. Could use to track airflow.
5: Oh, yeah. Then sometimes you'll get the birds taking off early in the morning. You can pick that up on radar.
3: Okay. And then none of them have a clearance. What the heck?
5: No, none.
4: I think Sully could have used that, you know?
5: Yeah.
3: So how long has this research been going on? Have you learned way more than you thought you would?
5: Yeah. So actually, you know, the FAA research program into turbulence started, you know, 20, 25 years ago, way before my time. And we've been progressively getting better at our forecasting. We have a product I want to put a plug in for, our Graphical Turbulence Guidance NowCast. It's a rapidly updated NowCast, just like a zero-hour forecast, that's updated every 15 minutes. And so we incorporate current observations from PIREPS, from radar, from any kind of information we can get, the aircraft obs and that sort of thing. And it's a really good product that's been called a game changer by the Part 121 community, because it does give them a way to tactically use the information while they're in flight. And I'll be talking later in the week about GTGN as well.
3: Okay, very good. And where do we find that on the web?
5: Aviationweather.gov has the operational GTG, not the NowCast. So the NowCast is not operational yet. We have it running in a beta version at the National Center for Atmospheric Research. You can access the data. You just need to sign a license. There's no cost. Yeah, so that's out there. And but aviationweather.gov has all the good products that are used operationally.
3: Now, you say you're not working down in the GA weight classes. However, my opinion is if it's on your thing, it's going to be a problem for me.
5: Oh, yeah, absolutely. Based on aircraft size, if you're looking at a forecast for a 737, you're going to expect more.
3: Yeah, I don't want to fly through that in my Cessna.
5: That's correct.
3: So, good to know. Good to know.
4: I was going to say, with all the airline travel I've done recently, it's been more turbulent this year than I could ever remember.
5: Yeah, there are some indications in some of the studies that have been done that turbulence is on the rise globally because of climate change.
3: All these heat domes and everything else going on.
5: Yeah, there's some indications. It's not a definite yet. We're still that's a big area of research right now as to how climate change is going to affect turbulence as well as how that is going to impact air traffic routes because there'll be changes based on turbulence patterns as well.
4: I think that most of the research that's being done with that is with the weather Ouija board.
3: Yeah,
5: well, a lot of people think that we're trying to do a little better.
3: They've got the little ball.
4: It's now a digital weather Ouija board.
3: There you go. So your best piece of advice is just keep your seatbelt fastened all the time.
5: Absolutely. That's what I tell people who are sitting next to me on an airplane. I say, Dave, put that seatbelt back on.
3: Yeah, you never know.
5: That's right.
4: Yeah, exactly. There have been far too many incidents recently of people flying around.
3: People getting launched.
5: Right. We're getting a lot of case studies, let's put it that way.
3: That's a nice way to frame it.
4: Well, we don't want that to happen for sure. I have a friend of mine. It's a flight attendant, and she says it's getting rough up there.
5: That's right, and flight attendants are affected more than any other person on an airplane because they're usually not buckled in.
3: Right, they're totally exposed.
5: Yep, absolutely.
4: Plus the fact that turbulence can hit you at any time.
5: The clear air, you can't see it coming.
4: And then you've
3: Is anybody working on like magnetic boots so they get stuck to the floor?
5: Not that I'm aware of.
3: Well, there's a field they should look into.
4: Yeah, definitely, or some kind of a safety strap system.
5: That's right.
3: Bungee cord.
4: you have to consider in turbulence, not just the passengers and the flight attendants, but everybody's got portable electronic devices.
5: Exactly.
3: I'm more worried about that food cart floating around.
4: That's a substantial
5: piece of equipment. A 500-pound food cart.
3: Yeah.
5: Exactly.
3: Yeah, I don't want to get hit with that.
4: No, I don't either.
3: Guess I'm not flying aisle seat anymore.
4: But it is amazing to see weather phenomenon. And we were talking about wake turbulence. Mm-hmm. And I just thought, I keep thinking, maybe we're flying through that.
5: Yeah.
3: I hope so. Well, I want to thank you for joining us, Tammy.
5: Oh, yeah. And let me give a plug for our weather booth in the FAA Safety Center. Hang in there. Come by and stop us. See us. We've got demos and all kinds of stuff to show you.
3: All right. Thank you very much. This is Digital Dave.
4: I'm Fast Eddie, and this is EAA Radio.
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6: Good morning and welcome to From the Stand. We are live from the Air Show Announcers Stand, the Roscoe Morton Memorial Deck, as it is Saturday edition of Air Venture 2019. Hard to believe the week has gone amazingly fast. We started out wet and it's been dry and beautiful ever since. And boy, it's really one for the books. Today we're going to talk with Canadian snowbird Naughty McNaughton, who is here and actually camping on site. And we'll talk seaplanes and also paragliding with Eric Farwell a little bit later on. But right now, we're joined by legendary aircraft designer Bert Rutan. Good morning, sir, and welcome.
7: Good to be here.
6: We were talking before we went on the air. Your first year here was 1971.
7: 71, that's right. I was an EAA member
6: back
7: at Lancaster, California, Chapter 49. And it was at a time period during the Vietnam War where I was working very hard supporting the troops and doing a lot of flight tests and so on. So I had very little spare time. So I spent 4 months at St. Louis with McDonnell Aircraft. I was doing flight planning for an airplane that had not yet flown, the F-15. And I took off a day and rented an airplane and flew to Oshkosh, and my first exposure to Oshkosh.
6: And the story of the rental plane is interesting, too, because that was almost a Hertz rental car of airplanes.
7: Exactly. It was called Rent-A-Plane.
6: And I wonder where they ever went.
7: I don't know. I all I know is I went down to the St. Louis Spirit of St. Louis Airport, and talked to their office, and it said, "Well, we'll need a check ride," and they put me in this airplane. I flew around the pattern once. He says, "Okay, you got it. Sign me up," and I rented an airplane, flew up to Oshkosh, and back to St. Louis.
6: So from 1971 till today, what stands out in your mind as the biggest changes or innovations in this
7: good
6: event?
7: Good question. Yeah, you know, I of course, 72, I showed up with a very big my first airplane, and I've been to Oshkosh 40 times now since 71. Seen a lot in that time period. And frankly, I haven't been to Oshkosh for 4 years, and as I've told my audiences on the talks that I've been giving here, I'm very disappointed, because if you ask where the new home built airplanes are, where the new types are, I thought after 4 years away that I would see at least two or three, maybe 10. New types, because when Rutan Aircraft Factory was in business, we brought a new type to Oshkosh every year, just our little company with five people. So I don't know why there's not more activity from the standpoint of new airplanes. There's a tremendous activity from the standpoint of avionics,
6: right?
7: And you know, equipment and training and all kinds of things, but it just doesn't seem to be any new work being done on configurations.
6: Right.
7: And I expected to see airplanes here that I had never seen before, because back in the 70s, we always saw airplanes we had never seen before. Some were brought here on a truck and not flown, and we called that fantasy land. I did see a lot of things that would, in those days, be on the category of fantasy land.
6: Right.
7: In other words, folks that show you these wonderful videos of their airplanes flying, and they've got the airplane here.
6: Right.
7: You know, like Airbus, for example. Right. And yet, we don't get to see it fly. I mean, there's hundreds of thousands of people here. There's hundreds of thousands of people here, and it's absolutely the best place to unveil something new. But you got to do that by flying it.
6: That's right.
7: Now, here's this statistic that's really important that I'm very proud of. Out of the 49 airplanes that I've been involved with Rutan Aircraft Factory and Scale Composites, 23 of those were unveiled at Oshkosh.
6: Wow. That's awesome.
7: 23. And I went through and identified those and went through them on my talk at Theater in the Woods night before last.
6: Right.
7: And every airplane that we had control of during its flight test, which, of course, includes all the RAF airplanes, actually one of the RAF airplanes was a NASA airplane, the Skew Wing Research Airplane.
6: Okay.
7: And the last flight that airplane ever made was here during the evening air show at Oshkosh.
6: Okay.
7: So others, our customers, decided that this was a good place for the first time that the public can see their product.
6: Right.
7: And they brought them here. So that's... That's something that I think is a record that you won't see lately, is that you see 23 different airplanes brought for their first public unveiling right here at Oshkosh.
6: That's amazing.
7: And all of them flew at the show.
6: Yeah. So in 1972, when you brought the Varivig in here for the very first time, what was the inspiration for that airplane?
7: Okay. The inspiration for that came from my... my work at Edwards Air Force Base during the Vietnam War. And I was a flight test engineer, not an Air Force pilot. So I was the guy that sat in the back and turned on the instrumentation and wrote down notes and whatever and threw up. that was a very thrilling thing, of course. I got to go Mach 2. I got to go 50,000 feet. I got to go 800 knots right on the deck. You know, I did some things that are just way out there.
6: Right.
7: I mean, the first week that I was at Edwards for my new job, I watched a B-70 make a first flight.
6: Wow.
7: And right outside my window, the hot rod Blackbird before the SR-71, the A-12, yep. It was firing up and going out and flying. So very exciting times for sure. And I wanted to build this home built starting back in college. In fact, I had done some limited wind tunnel test of it in college. So while I was at Edwards, I did some more testing of it, and I built the airplane. And it was mainly that I wanted to sit in front.
6: Okay.
7: And I wanted to have something. I was enthralled by this idea that you can't stall an airplane. You can pull full aft stick and mm-hmm. ride through a very tight turn and not be worried about it stalling or spinning. So that was kind of my thing then. And that airplane, which I brought here in 1972 and brought here for many years after that, is now hanging on the wall in the EAA Museum right next to the very easy prototype. So you can see those airplanes in their best light, the planform view. I always hated a side view of an airplane. Any airplane, I've got to see the wings, you know. So the EAA has done a masterful job of displaying these old airplanes by letting you walk up and look at the top of them.
6: Right. We're talking with Bert Rutan and reminiscing a little bit about the Very Viggen. And then a couple of years after that, 1974, that's the year that the Very Easy made its debut here as well.
7: 75.
6: Yeah. All right.
7: Now, that's true.
6: Yep.
7: And on the last day of the show, during the week, we attempted a distance record.
6: Right.
7: And had an engine failure and landed up here at Green Bay. Mm-hmm. And right out here on the field in the grass, John Monette had given us another Volkswagen engine.
6: Right.
7: Right. And we changed the engine out right here on the grass. And the only time I had a chance to test that engine, they let me go up briefly between the airshow acts.
6: Okay.
7: And I took off and I flew a couple of patterns. I checked the leaning and whatever, and I landed. And then the next morning, my brother, Dick, took off and set a new C1A, which is a weight category, distance record. Okay, now... the fact that I had two engine failures in the first 100 hours of flying on that, I deemed that this is not something to put out plans for.
6: Right.
7: So we consider that airplane a proof of concept, Very Easy. It's not the Very Easy that the home builders built.
6: Okay.
7: After Oshkosh in 75, we went back home. And we designed an airplane that was 15% bigger. And we designed it around the use of the Continental engines, anything from a C-85 to O-200.
6: Right.
7: And that was unveiled the next year. And that is what people think of as a Very Easy, but it wasn't the first one. Easy.
6: Okay.
7: There were actually four Easies.
6: Wow.
7: The proof of concept Volkswagen-powered one.
6: Right.
7: The Very Easy, which you see many examples here. Home-built Very Easy, which we sold thousands of sets of plans for. The third one was flown nonstop here from Mojave by my brother. And Mike Melville had his Very Viggen here. And between biplane acts, he took off and joined up with us, the Defiant and this initial Long Easy.
6: Right.
7: And we... arrived after having flown this nonstop flight from Mojave.
6: Right.
7: At arrival, we did a semi-aerobatic three-ship shot, and that Long Easy was an awful airplane. It really was. I tried to take some shortcuts. I made a bunch of mistakes. And we got home and said, this is not what we want. So after that, we hunkered down, put our elbows up, and developed what became the best flying home build
8: right.
7: of all of them.
8: Yes.
7: In terms of flying quality, safety, and range. People don't realize this, but the range of a long easy is just a standard long easy. It's more than twice the range of almost everything else.
8: Right.
7: You can take a long easy with standard fuel, and if you slow down some, you can fly it coast to coast.
8: Amazing.
7: So that is what people know as the long easy.
8: Right.
7: But it's actually the fourth easy.
8: Amazing. We've been talking with Bert Rutan, who is here at Oshkosh. And, sir, it's always a pleasure to spend a few minutes with you, catching up and reminiscing about the wonderful airplanes that you've brought to us through the years. Yeah. 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
9: Back for our final segment on Squawk 1200, Fareed Guillot, Michael Stromberg, and joining us is Kyle Jarris, UAS for STEM, which is basically drone engineering for kids. And so it's interesting. And so drones in itself is still kind of an emerging activity, but it's starting to mature a little bit. And now we're figuring out fun ways to connect our kids to it.
10: Oh, definitely. And this is a program that's been going on for 11 years. Started as a U.S. Navy program, actually. And then the Academy of Model Aeronautics picked that up and ran with it. For the past 5 years now, we've been actually conducting our finals here at AirVenture. It's an amazing opportunity for these kids to come in here, see not only, of course, opportunities to share what they know and what they love, but see what everything else is out there for aviation. It's a lot of fun.
11: And so what age group is this intended for?
10: Yeah, ages 11 to 19. So it's a huge range, right? And we've got up to 10 slots for each team, which means there's a lot of mentorship, a lot of opportunities to, you know, cross-train like we all want to do in, you know, real world as crew resource management and learn a lot about drones, about how to learn how to safely fly. Of course, you've got your Part 107 information out there that we have to go through. They learn to build their drones. They learn to fly their drones. And then we present them with a real-world challenge every year, different kind of a mission set that they have to perform. There's two divisions, beginner and advanced. The beginner teams are doing a search mission where they're identifying different icons and saying where they are and what defects there might be there. But the advanced teams take it a step further. They actually have to examine a tower, find a QR code on that tower. They get extra points for doing it autonomously, so that's a whole nother level of AI integration. And then they have to go and fix that tower with a tool. So they had to choose between two different hammers to go fly autonomously, find that hammer in the field, pick it up, and bring it back and deliver it to the target, you know, and of course they get points for being close. They also had to deliver a hat to a moving target. So they had to fly this hat, identify the target as it drove through the field, and then drop it onto that moving target. Really cool stuff.
11: And these are all home-built drones that are built by the actual kids.
10: These students learn to solder. They learn to code. They learn to use Loctite, because if they don't, there's going to be issues. Lots of great stuff. And you know, it's all building those fundamentals. But aside from just the drone, they're learning how to be better people. They're learning how to communicate. They're learning how to present what they've learned and, you know, the challenges they face, and but then how to overcome those challenges. There's nothing quite like the challenge when you see your aircraft, whatever it is, in model aviation, sitting in a pile, right? And you're the one that put it there. But then you get to presented the opportunity to put those pieces back together and to get through it.
11: So when they were building their drone, do they get like a kit of parts and you got everything you need to build this drone? Or is it like, hey, you got to go build a drone. You can buy motors from here or here or here, and you can 3D print something, and
10: Great question.
11: Can do whatever you want. You know, how much, you know, is it everybody working on the same thing, and how much freedom do they have?
10: Great question. We try to present them with the options, right? So we have a kit that they can purchase and build and use that, and that works pretty well for most. But if you're doing it on a budget, you can get some spruce square stock, 3D print your motor mounts, you know, set up your battery trays, and do it completely DIY. It's really one of the pieces of this contest that we really enjoy doing as a presentation for the opportunity for them to learn how to build that and keep it within the cost structure, right? It's not a pay-to-win kind of a competition. There are caps on all of these different items just to make sure that these students really do have to do it themselves.
11: And be in a competitive environment. So you can't just have, you know, someone, you know, hire the best quarterback. And,
10: exactly.
11: You know, yes.
10: Exactly. And, you know, we've had teams this year all the way from Hawaii to New York competing in this challenge. The preliminaries are all done virtually. And then the finals, again, we invite those top teams to AirVenture. EAA has been such a great supporter. They've presented us the opportunity to not only have them camp here at Scholar, which is a great and incredible opportunity for so many already, but also with passes and adult passes as well for the managers and mentors and chaperones. Hats off to the EAA and all the people of the EAA that make that possible.
9: I do remember, I think I was on staff way back about almost 15 years ago when AMA kind of closed ranks with EAA on many some of those educational things. We're speaking with Kyle Jarris of the American Modelers Association, and we're talking about UAS for STEM, which is a youth drone kind of competition and learning activity. I'm really curious because I'm not as deep into that, but it's very fascinating. It's like the automation involved in these challenges, and how do they figure out some of that?
10: You know what? It's incredible to watch them because I think back to what I was doing at 11, and it definitely wasn't setting up autonomous operations with drones, right?
9: Yeah.
10: But it's incredible. A lot of it is using onboard processing. Like there are certain cameras and optics that have sensors built in and baked in that they can then utilize. Some teams are using Raspberry Pi. Some teams are using custom integrations where they've got a team member or three that are doing custom coding for these kinds of things. It really is incredible. And these students know so much about aviation, and they're so in love with it and what they're bringing to the table. You know, and so if you're out there from Boeing, if you're out there from, you know, Wing, any of those kinds of environments where you're looking for very high-speed, low-drag kids, this is where they're at. It's pretty incredible.
11: So how does somebody form a team or join a team or find a team? Or
10: great question. So you can go to UAS4STEM, and it's the number 4, don't write it out, .org. And if you go there, there's a new team guide, you know, what you need to know to start a team in your area. You can contact the Academy of Model Aeronautics, reach out to education@modelaircraft.org, send an email to me. You know, we're going to take a look at that, find out where you are, and see how we can best support you.
11: Now, I have volunteered for some other robotics competitions, and when I first started helping out with Lego League, I was in over my head. And I didn't know what I was doing. But there are a lot of teams around there who wanted to help me learn what I needed to do and made us a better team. And then now we helped other teams get started, you know, because we want more teams in this participation. Is there, like, you know, teams helping other teams?
10: Oh, absolutely. And that's one of the things I love about it. You know, if someone has a question, we do monthly live meetings with our managers, and we're all there in the same place. So, and a lot of those teams are returning. It's a very sustainable program, but a lot of teams are new and haven't experienced this before, right? And so, you know, they ask questions and, you know, provide that mentorship and the ability to teach others. And then, as you say, you learn and you grow and you become that mentor in the future.
11: And what if I don't know anything about models, but my kid wants to do this, and I'm going to step up and I'm going to coach this team?
10: All you need to do is care about kids. You know, want to invest in them and invest in their opportunities. There are so many future careers that involve drones, not just pilots, of course. We need engineers. We need people to do the problem solving. We need people to do the communications around it. You know, you're looking at a 14% annual growth just in the security operations with drones year by year by year by year. You're looking at a 30% growth every year annually when it comes to services. You know, you see Wing, you see Amazon, so many people are really bringing in great opportunities, but things that help the world, honestly.
9: So you're saying that the kids will do the learning and you just have to be
10: exactly.
9: supportive,
10: yeah,
9: pretty much.
10: Sure.
9: I mean, I'm simplifying it just a little bit, but yeah, is really interesting because I do remember making a model with my father. We never finished it, but it's the airplane with the string, and so you just go around in a circle.
10: Control line.
9: Yeah, the control line style. And back then, RC airplanes were probably much more bulky. And also expensive, as you're motioning to me. I was walking around with my kids earlier in the week, and I went by a stand, which was just foam models, but they had probably pretty full RC. But there's even the entry-level stuff, they don't have to have, like, the fully capable art, and they can get pretty good at this.
10: For sure.
9: The technology is just incredible.
10: The technology has really helped bring those costs down. But there's also virtual simulators that are very close to the real thing. Get your lessons done on those and hit the reset button. Don't go back to the workbench and have to rebuild.
11: So, now, every sports thing, and I would consider this a sports thing. I consider robotics a sports thing. Has a season. What's your season? When do you start? When is the challenge announced? And, you know, what's my time commitment? I mean, this for the whole year?
10: Yeah, it's pretty much a yearly contest. And, you know, we have teams that just left AirVenture, you know, on a high or suffering the agony of defeat. And, you know, that's just how that goes. But it starts in the fall. And it runs all through the year, and then at the end of summer is when we actually do the finals. So it is a long-term kind of a commitment, but it's a very sustainable program, and it's a lot of fun, too. It's not a lot of work for those students, or actually, that's not true. It is a lot of work, but it's a lot of fun, too. Mm-hmm.
9: So the work is, it's happy work.
10: It is.
9: Often.
11: What's the time commitment for most teams? Are they putting in, like, you know, they meet one day a week? Are they meeting, like, 5 days a week?
10: Great question. Oftentimes, it's weekly. Sometimes it's after hours, like after school, those kinds of programs. But there are even some that use this and integrate it into their classroom environments. It works really well. So, yeah, it's going to be probably once a week for those teams that are highly competitive, and usually an hour or two at that session.
9: Kyle, thanks very much.
10: Oh, I love being here. Thanks, guys.
9: Kyle Jarris of the American Modelers Association talking about UAS for STEM, which is a drone engineering challenge for kids. Check it out. And we thank you for listening to Squawk 1200 for AirVenture Friday. 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
12: And on the fly we are on a fine Friday at AirVenture 2025. And as quite often happens, we are down in the fun fly zone. we do that a lot on Fridays. And Tim Bogenhagen, the staff liaison with EAA for the fun fly zone during AirVenture, joins me. And we're going to have a fun show down here, aren't we?
13: I hope so, Jeff.
12: Well, you have so many things going on down here. And, you know, a lot of people get stuck up on the other end of the airport. They get stuck at Warbirds. They get stuck in Home Builds. They get stuck in Vintage. And they're like, well, is there more? Well, aren't we in Fond du Lac yet?
13: The south end of the field is where the fun is, right? They just never found that out yet.
12: Well, and you do have a lot of fun things going on here.
13: For example,
12: tonight, the only place on the field that you can see a flight fest is here, right?
13: Stoll Planes will be doing a demonstration starting at 8 o'clock as part of the Twilight Flight Fest. And it'll be great. You know, they have 15 or 20 of those planes doing their short takeoff and landing. A lot of them are on Super Cubs and experimentals, highly modified and taking off and landing. And I don't know what almost the length of the plane, it seems like. It's really remarkable to see.
12: Some of them are really incredible. And, yeah. And you know, they pour their hearts into those planes, getting them competitive and tricking them out to do that really short flying. So, if you're watching the air show at 6:30, it gets over. That's when it's time to head south. Instead of heading back to the parking lot, you know, or heading back to your camper, just come south down Flight Line Road to the Fun Fly Zone. All the activity starts.
13: We got a grass runway down here.
12: Yeah.
13: And the ultralights are going to start to fly at 6:30.
12: Yeah.
13: So you'll see ultralight fixed wing, ultralight weight shift from 6:30 to 7:30. And then from 7:30 to 8, you'll see paramotors, powered parachutes. So a lot of flying activities. And the neat thing about it is we got some bleachers down there so you can get a nice seat. And you're about 150 feet from the runway. So you up close and personal, you can see the smiles on the pilots' faces. And
12: you can clap and they can hear it.
13: Yeah, yeah, it's great.
12: Yeah, that is awesome. Mm-hmm. So what else do we have going on? Tell everybody a little bit about the background of the Fun Fly Zone, because it wasn't always the Fun Fly Zone.
13: We used to just refer to this as the ultralight area, and because we base out of a barn, which at one time held horses and hay, so we used to call it down on the farm, right? So this used to be a farm field. But as EAA Air Venture has grown, so has the operation down here. There's no more horses down here.
12: Are you sure about that?
13: But we do have a lot of unique flying machines.
12: I feel
13: machines.
12: A lot of 37 horses down here. 37 horsepower.
13: 37 horse, yeah.
12: 37 horsepower.
13: Hey, that one's 35 horse right there, that blue and white Quicksilver MX. That's a 35 horse Rotax.
12: There you go.
13: Yeah.
12: So there are some horses around here, just not big, huge horses.
13: Now, fun fact. That thing flies 35 miles an hour and it's 35 horse.
12: That's awesome.
13: 1 mile an hour per horse.
12: Huh.
13: Is that pretty good or what?
12: That's pretty. I think that's pretty good.
13: Yeah, that's right.
12: Especially since it carries fuel and a person.
13: And a person. Yeah. It's a man-carrying vehicle, which is neat because ultralights by regulation, which is FAR Part 103, it's titled ultralight vehicles. So by definition in the regulation, we're not an aircraft, we're a vehicle. And that's why the FAA allows us to fly without certification from the FAA. They just want us to get some training so we can be safe and knowledgeable about the limitations in Part 103, which actually is printed on a single sheet of paper. It's about as simple as it gets. It's the pure beauty of what ultralight and Part 103 is. It's simplicity, the freedom it allows without certification of pilots or the vehicles. We are restricted a little bit in the way we can fly. Like, we can't fly over a city.
12: Right.
13: Because with these freedoms of no certification, we can't endanger any other people or property. So it's like no flying over the city is like one of our bigger restrictions.
12: Which is why it's a single-seat aircraft other than for training, right?
13: Good point. Single-seat, no carrying a passenger with you.
12: Yeah.
13: And we fly just for the fun of it. That's why we're the Fun Fly Zone.
12: Yeah, so what you do is you go get together with a buddy, or any friend or family member, and get a couple of them.
13: Get a couple and fly together.
12: And fly together.
13: Yep.
12: And now you got two seats.
13: Now you separated by a little bit of air.
12: Yeah, exactly.
13: But that is the beauty of ultralighting, is affordability of owning your own. Like, anybody can do it, really. I mean, if you can dream of owning, like, a very simple boat or a four-wheeler or something like that, that's the price of a used ultralight. It's very affordable from that standpoint. Operating costs, we're talking like 2 to 3 gallons of gas per hour. And a lot of times it's auto gas.
12: Yeah, right.
13: And you're cruising, you know, 35 to say 55 miles an hour in that range. And it's just beautiful because the whole experience is all about getting up in the air and experiencing three dimensions. And just the beauty that three-dimension flight offers a human being, because we're normally stuck on the ground, right, when we're walking around because of this thing called gravity. But the ultralight allows us to escape gravity and experience three dimensions in an affordable way.
12: And then, of course, people wanted to start doing things like going faster, going farther, having more aircraft around them, what have you. So then we developed into the light sport category. And then came along SLSA, the factory-built light sport. And then came the Fun Fly Zone.
13: In the beginning, there was. No, but you're right. Sport pilot and light sport aircraft rules were created in 2004 so you could share the experience with somebody else. A sport pilot can fly a two-seat plane and share the experience. Take somebody for a flight, because maybe the next best thing to just flying by yourself in three dimensions is having somebody with you and see the excitement on somebody else's face when they experience three dimensions.
12: Right. So we've got some interesting people we're going to talk to today. But, of course, the big talk on the field, one of the big talks on the field. Of course, we have a new aviation bill that passed, all kinds of fun things.
13: Mosaic.
12: And Mosaic is the new talk of the town.
13: Sport Pilot 2.0.
12: Right. So I haven't really had the chance on my show to discuss Mosaic, and I know that, well, it might not really affect this community that much, but it certainly will affect the Lightsport SLSA community and beyond. Tell us a little bit about what changes are coming with Mosaic.
13: Yeah, starting October 22nd, which is the effective date of Sport Pilot 2.0, a sport pilot will be able to fly aircraft that are up to 59 knot clean stall speed for an airplane, up to a four-seat airplane, things like 172s, Piper Cherokees, be able to carry one passenger with them. And that's the limitation. That's it. So all the things that defined a light sport before, 120 knot maximum speed, that's gone. There's no more longer a speed limit. So you can fly a more high-performance aircraft now. You can get endorsements as a sport pilot and fly a retractable gear aircraft. You could fly at night as a sport pilot if you held a third-class medical or basic med. You can fly a manually controllable pitch propeller aircraft if you get an additional endorsement.
12: Manually controllable.
13: Manually controllable. If it's a single lever control like the throttle and it's a computer controlling the pitch on the propeller, no need for the endorsement at all. Because how simple is that? There's nothing to do.
12: Right.
13: It's done by the computer, so there's no extra pilot training required. The pilot just gets to take advantage of the extra performance that's being created by that propeller adjusting its pitch. It's safer. It's safer, you know?
12: Well, that was the big push, you know, for this new rule.
13: Bigger, heavier, safer aircraft.
12: So what else changed with Mosaic? Anything with medical stuff at all?
13: No, you can still use a valid state-issued driver's license to fly as a sport pilot. How simple is that, right?
12: Yeah.
13: And so another significant thing about the rule is that it changed the type of aircraft a manufacturer can build as a light sport and increased the size and capability of those aircraft that can be built as a light sport. Those can be built with a maximum stall speed of 61 knots, dirty stall speed. So that means with flaps and slaps extended. 61 knots up to four seats, up to 250 knot airspeed, and non-pressurized.
12: Uh-huh.
13: So that's all there is to that. So there's a lot more capability that can be built as ready-to-fly light sport aircraft built in accordance with the consensus standards that somebody could fly. Now, some of them will be eligible to be flown by a sport pilot, but sport pilots will only be able to fly up to 59, not clean. And some of the planes might be built with a higher stall speed up to the 61 knots. So those can be built and flown by a private pilot, for example, or a commercial pilot. So they'll have access to a lot more capable aircraft. And the ASTM consensus standards are way easier to integrate new technologies into at a much cheaper price. So you'll be able to see a lot more capable aircraft with new technology at a lot lower price coming in the future. The implementation of that is 365 days from when the rule was published, which was yesterday. So that'll be July 22nd, 2026, is when manufacturers would be able to sell these new light sport category
12: well,
13: aircraft.
12: Well, guess what that means for next year's
13: Oshkosh,
12: air venture.
13: Oshkosh, baby. Yeah.
12: Yeah. All right, cool. Well, we kind of hit the surface on that. We've lined up some neat people to talk to down here in the Fun Fly Zone that are innovating and doing fun things already, even ahead of the changes to the new light sport rule. Some cool airplanes. And we're going to take a break. When we come back, though, we're going to talk about some new light sport stuff and all kinds of other things, clubs, training.
13: We got some interesting things lined up. We got some great people coming to talk to us.
12: We do. J-Mont G, we're on the fly at the Fun Fly Zone. I'd say that fast five times. We are on the fly at the Fun Fly Zone. And if you just come south to the Wayfinding Tower, there's a blue one. It's right in front of us. Look to the right. There's a barn over here. This whole area is the Fun Fly Zone. Come check it out. We'll be right back. You're listening to EAA Radio.
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14: I'm Stuck Mike, and I'm talking with Jim Alpizer, who heads up the aftermarket side of the business for Garmin. Jim, I wanted to ask you some questions about the business and the marketplace that you're operating in. Taking off your Garmin hat for a second, there is an increasing rate of change and innovation that's surging through the avionics players like yourself and those that compete with you. How are you managing this high rate of change that, you know, shortens product life cycles, involves a training component, and lots of marketing and new information that you have to get out to customers?

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1: Products and then the ability to reference primary flight data became commercially available and much more affordable because of the computer revolution that's happened over the years and so it's actually a kind of a exciting time to be around aviation just because of all the advancements and all the innovation that's going on. To answer your question bluntly, I don't think that the rate of change is too fast. I think things that are happening are very natural and very very good for aviation. I think a good example of this is something we've added just recently to our newest audio panel series, the GMA 350. We've added something called 3D audio, and it's something that not a lot of people have heard about, or when you say the word, you may not really fully understand and comprehend what it is. But it's the simplest thing that people love, and I encourage everybody to come by and have a listen, or even go to our website, www.garmin.com/3D audio, and you can basically plug in stereo earphones. And in the real audio panel, it's over your stereo headset when you've got the GMA 350, but it actually is able to separate multiple radio communications in your headset, so you can listen to a particular part of a conversation much more easily than when those communications are streaming together. So, example, if you're trying to pick up ATIS, but you're still communicating to ATC, those communications today happen on a single channel and step on top of each other. But with this new 3D audio technology, it's able to separate that in your headset, and so you can direct your mind to the left side or to the right side and really listen to one conversation or the other conversation, or people that have both the right and the left brain can sometimes listen to both conversations simultaneously now because that audio is separated. That's the type of innovation that I think can't come fast enough for folks, because it just adds value to what we're trying to do. I mean, the cockpit's a very busy place, particularly when you're coming in on approach and coming in for landing, and so things that we can do to help simplify that world for folks is going to be for the better.
2: Let's talk for a minute about GPS, which underlies so much of what Garmin provides. If I were GPS, generally speaking, given what's happening with Light Squared right now, should I be afraid for my life?
1: No. GPS is it's a way of life in this day and age, and because of that, there, in my opinion, there's little risk that GPS is going to go away in the next few months or the next few years. So the Light Squared issue, I believe, will be resolved in the best possible way that does not jeopardize GPS operators that we have out there today. There's too many services that are tied into GPS that rely on GPS to sustain themselves. And, emergency responders, for example, something completely non-aviation related, but, ambulances, things like that. I mean, they rely on GPS to very quickly and efficiently get to locations. There's bank ATMs that rely on the GPS signal as its reference for time. And so you've got a lot of things in our consumer world that are tied to GPS and how that's working. There's no way that's going to go away anytime soon, and it's obviously going to take a little bit of work now to undo what's kind of been proposed with the Light Squared frequency. But at the end of the day, the government and the industry is going to have to do the right thing and protect the GPS band of frequencies so it continues to operate as it was intended to.
2: Not asking you to disclose anything prematurely, of course, but the innovations that all of you guys are bringing out, and there are not necessarily things that the market would conceive of and ask you for specifically. Some of these are inventions that you're throwing out to see how much of a difference they make in the marketplace. What are the things that we might expect over the next year, two or three, from you and the companies that compete with you?
1: I think added integration, added simplicity, and added safety. I mean, those are kind of the big things that everybody in the avionics industry strives for. And I know we all try to leapfrog each other and come out with better and better things.

0: And, you know, that's, I guess, the exciting thing about, you know, having a highly competitive marketplace like we do. Garmin's been in a fortunate position with, you know, our 430 and 530 product line for quite some time to not have a lot of direct competition there. But we came out with a product that competes against ourselves, which is kind of an interesting and unique approach. We continued to push the bar, even though there wasn't anything out there directly. But at the end of the day, you know, technology is going to move forward, and there's going to be enhanced safety, enhanced simplicity, and enhanced capabilities with what we've got. And I applaud it. I think it's great for aviation. I think it's great for being able to attract new people into aviation. The simpler that we can make it, the less overwhelming it can, you know, seem to folks out there who maybe have never gotten in an airplane. And so that's really what we need to do as an industry. And those that are in aviation, I encourage everybody to go out there and, you know, ask your neighbors, ask the kids, ask everybody to jump in the airplane with you and expose them to aviation. I remember coming to Oshkosh, it was when I was about 8 years old, give or take, and my dad was working for the Federal Aviation Administration, and he had to work the booth here at Oshkosh, and I came up here as a little eight-year-old looking at all these airplanes and, you know, the performances and the warbirds demonstration and the bombs going off and just, you know, goosebumps, you know, going up and down my spine. And it's such a awesome environment to be around that we just need to give that type of exposure to more and more people and have them fall in love with aviation, and then we can all live a long, happy industry together. Then it's so exciting, and the more we can expose people to experiences like Oshkosh here, the better off we're all going to be.
1: Jim Altbeiser, who runs the side of Garmin's business involved in retrofit and aftermarket products. On the field at AirVenture 2011, I'm Stuck Mike.
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3: Tim Bogenhagen from the EAA, the liaison to the Fun Fly Zone, is with us, and he and I have been just chatting about cool stuff down here. And Tim, why don't you tell us, we talked about the Flight Fest at night. Why don't you just real quick tell us what happens here during the day?
4: During the day, a lot revolves around the grass runway on the south end of the field. We have a 900-foot grass runway that's shared between paramotors and powered parachutes, and they start flying at 7 in the morning and go until 9 o'clock. And then at 9 o'clock in the morning, the fixed-wing ultralights and the weight-shift trikes and the light end of light sport aircraft start flying, and they go from 9 until 11:30. So it's great to watch them out there because we have some bleachers out there, and we got an announcer announcing the type of aircraft. So it's a great way to learn about these types of planes, learn about how they fly, because you can just watch it. And at 11:30, the Homebuilt Rotorcraft take over, and they go till 2:15. And Homebuilt Rotorcraft, we're talking about Homebuilt helicopters and Homebuilt gyroplanes. 2:15, we shut that runway down because there's a little air show taking place.
3: A little air show taking place out there.
4: But that little air show ends about 6:15. And at 6:30, we are allowed to go green again. And the runway starts again. And we do it all over again with the ultralights and the light end of light sport from 6:30 to 7:30. And at the end of the day, we give the best air to the canopies. So the paramotors and powered parachutes will close out our flight session from 7:30 till 8 p.m.
3: And you do some balloon launches down here, too.
4: So during Twilight Flight Fest days, which is Monday, Tuesday, Thursday, Friday, we do a hot air balloon glow. We go out to the main runway along Taxi Popaway, which is the parallel to 36. And we do balloon glows, and we're out there from about 8:30 till 9:30.
3: Very nice. Well, you and I were visiting, and I was driving around down here, and I noticed these two cool little airplanes sitting down here.
4: That might be an understatement. Cool.
3: Yeah.
4: They are awesome.
3: Yeah, very awesome. And I'm like, what is that? Yeah. And so under further investigation, we found out that that was an aircraft that was brought to us by Spirit Engineering. And Steve Wood is here with us today. And Steve, what is your role at Spirit Engineering?
5: Well, actually, I'm the president and CEO of Spirit Engineering.
3: So tell us, what is Spirit Engineering? What is this new aircraft? And what should we know about it?
5: Spirit Engineering is a company that was form to develop this aircraft. And we didn't know it at initial forming, but also the engine that's in it. The airframe and the engine are both brand new. And this is the debut. It's been kept a very tight secret until we got to Oshkosh 25. And we're just we're tickled with our product, and we're glad to be here.
4: I like the idea of a tight secret, because I saw those and I stopped immediately. I'm like, how could I not know these were going to be here? I've never seen anything like this. And I asked Steven, what did you tell him? How did you keep it quiet?
3: How did you keep it quiet?
4: Because you brought four aircraft here, didn't you? How do you bring four flying aircraft to Oshkosh? Nobody knew about it.
5: Threat of penalty of death.
3: Oh.
5: Basically what it boils down to. No.
4: You're joking, right?
5: I'm joking. Our team understands that part of the entire concept of what we've done may be a bit the antithesis of what many people do. We decided that early on we are not coming to Oshkosh or any other debut venue unless we're done and we have a developed product. And we specifically didn't want to come here with one prototype or a half-built prototype or making any types of claims about something we hadn't done. My guidance to my people here at Oshkosh is simply this. Don't tell anyone what you're going to do. Just show them what you already did.
4: A lot of respect for that, boy. That's really a lot of respect. How much time do you have on those aircraft that are here?
5: One of them is the first SLSA. That airplane came out of experimental R&D on July 8th. It has about 160 hours on it, I think. That's the airplane that we did all the ASTM testing. So for those unfamiliar, the MITO office of the FAA, they're the ones who issue first make and model. And that is the aircraft. It's two Sierra Echo, the yellow one. It's the aircraft that puts our airplane on the approved LSA list. The other three airplanes were flown for the first time on July 9th. The production acceptance flight testing on one of them was done on the 10th and on the other two on the 11th. And then the objective was, let's get at least 10 hours and an oil change on each of these engines before we launch for Oshkosh. So three of the airplanes have something in the neighborhood of 24 hours, something like that.
4: I heard you flew them from somewhere out west.
5: We flew them from extreme western Colorado, almost Utah. Our shop is 21 miles this side of the Utah line. So they came over the Rocky Mountains. They came over the high terrain. And we diverted north a ways because of weather over the Midwest.
4: Considering you're the designer, engineer, I guess you're the deep pocket money man of all this, how did that make you feel? I mean, you just must be, how do you feel about that?
5: It's extremely satisfying. Developing an airplane is a big project. Developing an engine is a very big project. Developing both of them, I'm not bragging or complaining, I'm just saying it's a lot of work. It's a lot of very hard work. A lot of hard work by a lot of dedicated people who are able to keep a secret, by the way. And I was lead of the flight of four coming in and out. I was lead of the flight of four when we came in here and when we went out for the photo shoot on Monday morning. And it's literally a dream come true. You know, this is the culmination of a lot of hard work. Some people say, are you surprised by the response? I'm not surprised at all by the response. The response is exactly the one we expected.
3: Well, because you designed it.
5: Yeah, exactly.
4: Do you see this as the beginning or the end of Spirit?
5: Oh, this is the beginning of Spirit.
3: So,
5: we're here. Oh, go
3: yeah,
5: ahead.
3: Go ahead.
5: We're here not to sell two or three of these airplanes. We're here to understand what build rate we need to be at when we get back to Colorado.
3: So since this is radio, and other than some live streaming we're doing, what is the aircraft? Let's tell the listeners, what is it? Because they can't see it. So,
5: well, many people say this isn't an airplane, it's art. First of all, it's eye candy. It's all aluminum. There are no composites in the airplane anywhere. It's not pop riveted, and it's not sold as a kit. It is a SLSA, Special Light Sport Aircraft. We're only selling as a complete airplane. It has a 24.5-foot wingspan, has a gross weight of 740 pounds. It's single seat. It weighs about 435 to 440 empty. So 300-pound payload, holds 8 gallons of gas. And the four airplanes, for those who haven't heard, we brought them here from Colorado on a total of 88 gallons of gas for four airplanes. We had a Cessna 180 chase plane. Every time we landed, we put way more gas in the Cessna 180 than we put in the other.
4: Let's back up here a second. 88 gallons of gas total for four airplanes to fly from Western Colorado to Oshkosh, Wisconsin.
5: That's absolutely correct.
4: What's 88 divided by 4?
5: 22.
4: 22 gallons per airplane, Jeff.
3: So at what speed would that be?
5: Well, they cruise about 100 miles an hour. It depends on what power setting you want to run. All along, we wanted to be able to honestly and safely say 100 mile an hour cruise on 2 gallons of gas an hour. They clearly do that. Obviously, when we're coming from west to east, we get a little bit of push. When we go back home, it'll take more than 88 gallons. It'll take 98 gallons.
4: It'll take a little bit longer.
5: A little bit longer, yeah. Because we'll have some headwind. But we came well over 100 miles an hour all the way.
3: Well, that's very impressive. You designed also the motor, which is a very unusual thing for this category. Usually they're grabbing a Rotax or a Volkswagen or a Subaru engine or something along those lines, or a little Continental. What made you decide, number one, to make your own engine, and number two, tell us about the motor, the engine itself?
5: The engine is an inverted 90-degree V twin. It's four-stroke, air-cooled, and it develops 42 horsepower at 3,000 RPM. What made us do it? Well, when we flew our first prototype with a commercially available industrial V-twin, which we took from being right side up to inverted, we dry sumped the engine. And we had, we liked the performance and everything. We realized there's two problems. One, a simple board meeting on behalf of that company could totally jerk the rug out from under our feet in terms of having an engine we could put on our airplane. The other thing we realized, by the time we got the third one or so, because we had to do a little bit of modification to do the dry sumping and inverting the engine, we realized they changed the components. We open one up and we say, look, they changed the piston. It's not like the last engine. That won't work for us. This was a deep soul search because we have this beautiful airplane, and we just realized the only way that we are going to have a reliable source of an engine for our airplane is if we control it. And to be able to control it, we need to design and develop the engine, and we need to manufacture it.
4: Where's everything manufactured?
5: It's manufactured in Grand Junction, Colorado.
4: Everything, Grand Junction, Colorado.
5: Grand Junction, Colorado.
4: Yeah. So what's all things people might have in their mind, right? How much does it cost?
5: We put on the website, which, by the way, went live at 2:40 p.m. on last Saturday, $69,500 base price. That includes a comm radio. These airplanes all have a transponder with ADS-B out. They have nav lights with wingtip strobes, and they have landing and taxi lights. The $69,500 is not inclusive of those.
4: Now, I see you're not small, right? I mean, you got to be at least 6 foot tall and probably over 200 pounds. And if they think small plane like that with such good miles per gallon, it must be a tiny little airplane. Only small people can fly in it.
5: That's not the case at all. Often when people look at it, they don't realize that the windscreen and the opening for the pilot's head, if you will, is part of a hatch. Once the hatch is open, the airplane is quite wide and quite roomy. It just so turns out that several of the people who worked on the design and development are kind of unusually tall people, and so they made sure that it would handle tall people. The rudder pedals move fore and aft. The seat moves up and down. We can accommodate any from about 5 foot to maybe 6 foot six.
3: We're going to take a break there, Steve, just a moment. We'll be right back. J-Mod G, we're on the fly down at the Fun Fly Zone talking about some cool airplanes and cool people. 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
6: Good morning, and joining us right now is Laurie Penner, who is the editor of Sport Aerobatics magazine for the International Aerobatic Club. Good morning.
7: Well, good morning. It's great to be here with you.
6: Good. Tell us a little bit about your background in aviation. You're a competitor as well in aerobatics, correct?
7: I actually don't compete because I don't like people to watch me fly. But what I do is I have the achievement awards from IAC, which is in non-competitive environment. So you actually do have a judge watch you fly and score you and then earn that achievement award. So,
6: well, tell us a little bit about the background of IAC, and you're celebrating your 50th anniversary plus one, like so many of the anniversaries this year.
7: Yeah, absolutely. Yeah, so we do go back a long way, and there's a contingent of the IAC where we were actually part of EAA sort of originally. It was a precision flying club, and then we went on to actually separate a little bit to have our own board of directors and that type of thing, and start the competition scale of categories, and that was in 1970.
6: So let's walk through those categories of competition.
7: So originally, primary wasn't part of the initial setup, but it was added about 15 years later. It started out with sportsmen, then intermediate, advanced, and unlimited competitors. And as you can guess from the names of them, it just goes up in difficulty as far as the sequences that you're flying.
6: So the grassroots entry point now is the primary?
7: Yes, it would be primary, although there are still people who go straight to sportsman.
6: Oh, okay.
7: Yeah.
6: So what kind of aircraft would we see in each of those categories?
7: We try not to categorize that too much because a lot of it is depending upon your experience and how talented you are at flying your airplane. So a lot of the primary people that you will see start out will come up in something like a decathlon, for instance. But you can fly the decathlon and super decathlon actually into intermediate, depending on your skill level.
6: And eventually you move your way up in power and performance up to the unlimited.
7: There are some pilots who stay in a category, too, depending on their interest in progressing. And there's nothing wrong with that. I mean, it's a great sport to be in. And if that's where you're comfortable and that's where you enjoy and have the most fun doing it, then what the heck, stay there.
6: There you go. Along with the competition, you also train the judges who score the competitions.
7: Absolutely. We do have a chairman of our judge program, and he runs a judge school every year. Because of COVID, it went online last year, and it's actually quite successful that way because people from all over the country get to tune in and go through the class with everybody else and hear the same questions, and, you know, so it's been very beneficial. But, you know, there's still quite a few of us that like to have it in our hometown and invite people to come in from the area who may not even know anything about aerobatics just to get a real taste for it.
6: Exactly. And in the middle of this interview, we're going to be interrupted several times probably by a very noisy jet. So so if you're listening and you hear us, the microphones go away, that's what's going on. But you mentioned the judges. And really, it looks like we're getting a slow flyby right now. About how many people are qualified? How many people are qualified to be a judge these days?
7: It really varies from year to year. I mean, we've had as many as 200. I think currently we're right at 165, something like that, who are actually certified as judges for this season.
6: Okay. Do they have to get recurrent?
7: Yes.
6: Recurrency?
7: Yeah. Just like a lot of things, they have to take a recurrent training.
6: Okay. And do the judges just judge one of the categories, or do they do all the different categories?
7: They can do all of them, power and glider.
6: Okay.
7: Yeah.
6: Wow. How long does it take to become a judge?
7: Well, it depends on how much studying you want to do, but I've been personally through judges school 7 times.
6: Okay.
7: And I've never become a judge, but I'm a really good assistant judge.
6: There you go. Oh, well, that's true, too.
7: Yeah.
6: So what exactly is a judge doing when they're watching the competition?
7: Yeah.
6: And what's the assistant doing?
7: Yeah. So depending on the category, of course, but in general, the judge needs to keep their eyes up on the plane that's performing in front of them, and they are looking for various things like, you know, that was a round loop, it's a 45 degree line, it's a vertical line, you know, those type of things. They did, you know, 4 points of a 4-point roll, you know, instead of 3. And so they're counting on the assistant judge to read the arrestee symbols for them and tell them what's coming next so they know what they're watching for.
6: And how do they compile the points? I mean, is this just something you have to kind of keep track of in your head, or
7: You'll see different judges doing it different ways, but basically everybody who flies in front of them, each figure starts with a perfect 10, and they start deducting points. And like with my husband, sometimes he will use his right hand for full points and his left hand for half points. So by the time that he starts, you know, seeing the deductions and he gets done and he looks and, you know, whoops, I'm sorry, that was a zero.
6: That would be my, my score, right. I'm sure. You mentioned your husband. He's also part of the IAC.
7: Yes, he is. He's actually been a member of the IAC longer than I have, which is going on 20 years now. But he has been our president of our Ohio chapter. And he is actually helping out this week over in our building there with forums. In fact, he just gave a talk this morning and also yesterday.
6: He's also a FAST representative as
7: well. Yes, he's a FAST team representative. Sure. And he's been a competitor in the sportsman category.
6: Good. Now, you mentioned the IAC headquarters. What's going on there this week?
7: Well, we have had a lot of traffic there. And we're inviting people to join us. We have members from all walks of life. Some are competitors, some are just volunteers, but everyone is welcome, and we want to make sure that everybody knows that.
6: You also mentioned the chapters, the chapter network that you have for IAC, similar to what EAA has?
7: Yes, absolutely. It's very similar.
6: Good. And how many different chapters are there?
7: Last count, I believe there was 40.
6: Okay.
7: We do have two international chapters, one in Argentina. Actually, we have three, and another one up in Canada that just came on recently, and then we have one over in Sweden.
6: Now, do the chapters sponsor local competitions as well?
7: Yes, they do. This year, I think we had about 39, almost 40 regional chapter contests.
6: And do pilots go from one to another? Do they make the circuit, or they just kind of stay within their own region?
7: Yeah, there's a couple things that happen. We have a couple of different championship kind of series things that we do, and one of them is for a regional series. So if you're within the Midwest or you're out on the East Coast, there's different chapter contests that you can go to and accumulate points and get a regional series championship awarded to you. And then there's a new one this year that was actually inspired by a Leo Laudenslager. And it's called the National Championship Point Series. And it's for somebody who is able to go from one region to another and do at least three contests in three different regions.
6: Okay. Yeah. And how long will that series go on? When will the winners be crowned?
7: Yeah, it's basically the flying season. So for this year, by the end of December, we will know who has accumulated those points.
6: Do you know who's in the lead at the moment?
7: I do know a couple people, but I don't know if I'm allowed to say yet.
6: Oh, okay. It's a secret yet, right? Okay.
7: Yeah.
6: So, Lori, what other things are going on with, you mentioned the forums that are happening mm-hmm. at the IAC building?
7: Mm-hmm. Yeah. Getting away from AirVenture for just a second, we do have the National Aerobatic Championships coming up in September, and that is in Salina, Kansas. We were there in 2019, and of course we were going to go back last year, but that didn't happen. So we're back there again, and we're very happy to be there. They've been very good to us. And a couple initiatives that we've had going this year, one of them was National Aerobatics Day, which was in June, and it was fabulous. I mean, there were so many people that just came out of the woodwork and, look, I'm flying my aerobatic airplane, it was so exciting. And they were posting over Instagram and Facebook and all over the place. And even though it was called National Aerobatics Day, we had many of our friends from international destinations that were checking in and going, congratulations on National Aerobatics Day, and people throwing contests and fly-ins and also what they call a practice day.
6: Excellent. As the editor of Sport Aviation or Sport Aerobatics magazine, what does your process look like to get that magazine out the door?
7: Wow. Okay. That's a big question. So I work directly with EAA editorial group, and I have one of their graphic designers that helps me. I kind of started off, for me personally, looking for the stories, of course, and that starts months in advance. Right now, I am interviewing quite a few people here at AirVenture because it's a great place to capture people, and I'll take that back, and that will start going in 2022, actually. 2021 is completely finished all the way through the end of the year, because that's about how far ahead that we work.
6: All right. That's great. Any final thoughts as we wrap up this morning?
7: We do have a new program that we did this year also called Get Your Start. And basically, we're just trying to attract people to come into aerobatics. And they could be coming in as a competitor. They could be coming in as a recreational aerobatic person. But somebody who will, you know, come into IAC over there at our aerobatic center and talk to us about aerobatics and learn more about how to get involved.
6: Excellent. Lori Penner is our guest. She is with the International Aerobatic Club, and they are celebrating their 50-year anniversary plus one. So stop by the IAC headquarters and say hello. Lori, thanks for being with us
7: this
6: morning.
7: Well, thank you very much. I appreciate it.
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8: I have Doug Ranley. Doug is the catalog manager at Sporty's Pilot Shop, which is
9: everybody's
8: little dream.
9: Everybody knows Sporty's, yes.
10: It's a lot of fun. I tell you, I tell everyone what I do for my job, and it's really, I get to play with all the toys. I'm the guy at Toys R Us, get to play with the toys before they go in the catalog. So I really like it. We find a lot of neat things there at Sporty's.
8: Oh, fantastic, fantastic. Well,
11: do you get things that don't make it into the catalog?
10: Absolutely.
11: You get to?
10: We get quite a few.
11: So you covet those good things. You're like, oh, this one's not going in. I'm just going to keep that for myself.
10: Oh, yeah. Well, we learned a long time ago, if you sell somebody something bad, they're probably not going to sell or buy anything else from you.
11: Right.
10: So we really try to limit it down only to the best items. And I think it's worked out for us so far. So
8: yeah, not too bad, not too bad. Well, you know, I have been having some very interesting discussions lately. Sporty's was one of the first companies to come out with the ADS-B boxes that go to the iPad.
10: Correct.
8: About a year and a half ago,
10: mm-hmm.
8: Right? And you guys have now had a lot of time to fly with these things. Because, like you said, you play with things before you decide whether you're going to do it or not. And I know you have a second generation that's come out. And I know things are changing rapidly in the whole ADS-B world.
10: Correct.
8: You want to talk a little bit with me about that? Because, I mean, I'm doing some flying with the ADS-B, too. And I'm in love with having weather in the cockpit.
10: Mm-hmm.
8: No question about that. And I think it's an incredible tool. But it's a tool. It's not a panacea. It's not a...
10: That's right. You know, having weather in the cockpit is phenomenal in itself. So if we just talk about that and not about the other benefits of ADS-B, we already have a huge plus. So to kind of bring it up to speed, the iPad came out 4 years ago-ish, and every year a new iPad comes out, makes it even better and better
8: what,
10: and better.
8: What, the iPad hasn't always been here?
10: Isn't that phenomenal? You know, 10 years
11: it's
10: ago...
11: It's certainly taken over.
10: If we could have had that knowledge that this was in the works, the things that you would have done differently would have been amazing. So now ADS-B's only been out really for a couple years now, and now the integration of the iPad is only... just about a year old, about 16 months old. So we're trying to keep up with the technology that's moving
11: in terms of
10: so
11: the ADS-B.
10: Fast, yes.
8: Yeah. Yeah, but the actual flying, let's talk a little bit about the actual
10: sure.
8: flying. Because on a calm day where you just have air mass thunderstorms, you've got about a 10-minute lag, right,
10: mm-hmm.
8: from the time that the next rad station goes up to the satellite and down to you, right? With the information, and
10: correct.
8: You actually present it. So when it says it's 1 minute old,
10: it could be as much as 10 minute old.
8: Exactly.
10: You know, there's a lot of skepticism about that how old the information really can be. And quite frankly, as soon as you get that information, it's old. Just like a CD you print out today is old tomorrow. So I think the delay that we're going to see in ADS-B is not as great as the delay of some of the satellite-based systems, because it's really going from the ground stations and on up. Even though the readout on the display may say 2 minutes old, it may be 10 minutes old. For you and me, most VFR-style pilots, we're probably not going to fly in anything yellow or red. So it's not that very, I won't say as important as an IFR pilot who's flying freight through the heavy stuff. So that's where the time frame could be much more important.
11: Critical, yeah.
8: Mm-hmm. Yeah, yeah, exactly. But one of the things I found is that it comes to you much more clearly on a very windy day. Let's say when I've got a 50-knot wind at my altitude,
10: mm-hmm.
8: and what's presented on the next rad, and then I look outside, it's not in the same place.
10: No, not at all.
8: Anymore.
10: Even flying up here, I had the pleasure of flying the RV-12 up here from Sporty's to Oshkosh.
8: That's fabulous.
10: And again, we had the fourth flight running with an ADS-B receiver with the weather. The green wasn't the right spot. You know, it was about 5 minutes off. But still, it was one of those, well, that green is very light green, so I think I can go underneath that and be just fine.
8: Well, one of the nice things about that tool in the RV-12, mm-hmm. and we're going to talk about the RV-12 in a minute, on the theme of toys I get to play with before they have to go, is that you can use this tool from 100 miles away in an airplane that's going, what, 120 knots?
10: That's right.
8: And you can make a decision about which way things are moving and take a cut so that you can avoid even having to fly through any of it if you want to.
10: And that's a great point. This is a VFR airplane that I'm flying with weather. And I think that's just as important in VFR as it is in IFR, maybe even more so, because we don't want to get into that weather.
8: Right.
10: So we can make the decision left, right, up, or even let's land and let's wait this out for a while, which is something we did for a little bit on the way up here.
8: Well, I think the next caretaker of that airplane is deeply appreciative, whoever the lucky person's going to mm-hmm. be, that you chose to sit on the ground for a little while and wait that out. Now, tell me about flying the 12, because I haven't had the opportunity to do that yet.
10: Well, Sporty's has given away a brand new airplane for the last 30 years. In the last 3 years, we did LSAs. So we've had some experience with different LSAs, Skycatcher, Legend Cub, and now the RV-12. The RV-12 is unique. Of course, all your airplanes are unique. But the 12 is so unique that it's extremely responsive. That's the thing I like about it. So you have those big flapperons on each side. So when you crank that stick over, it's going to turn on a dime, which made rocking your wings into Oshkosh a lot of fun. So I was more than willing and ready to rock my wings when I hit Ripon and Fisk.
8: Did he know what you were?
10: He just said low wing RV.
8: Okay.
10: So
8: he did know.
11: Did you come in on Sunday?
10: I came in on Friday.
11: Okay. I was going to say, we there were a few when we came in that they weren't quite sure what they were. That there was RVs, but yeah, we heard a couple of those calls.
10: Yeah, we made it in. It was really cool. It was a blast. It was one of those things on your bucket list every pilot needs to do is fly to Oshkosh
8: absolutely.
10: And do the Fisk arrival.
8: Absolutely.
11: Oh, yeah, definitely.
10: Check that off. Next up, let's go backcountry Idaho or something.
11: Spot
10: you know?
11: Landings on the dot on top of it.
8: So from a performance level, talk about the RV-12, because you did have to make a spot landing.
10: Absolutely. And it's so easy. It's such a light airplane. So it's 800 pounds sitting on the ground right now in the van's booth.
8: Mm-hmm.
10: So you put another guy in it, two guys in it. The max is the LSA weight of just over 13. But because of that, you hit the power, it'll go quick. But when you take it out, it'll also sink pretty good. It's extremely easy to hit your dot, but it also stops in 500 feet. So if you miss it, it's not that big a deal either. But I did hit my dot right on the yellow dot.
8: There you
10: I was
8: go.
10: Good to go.
8: That's right. For the record.
11: That's the official story. No matter what.
10: I was all by myself, and that's my story, and I'm sticking to it.
11: So with the LSAs and the incorporation of the iPad and a lot of this stuff, how have you seen, you know, with your catalog management job, how have you seen some of the things that cross your proverbial desk change?
10: Oh, well, it's not only the stuff that crosses the desk coming in, but the stuff going out. Some of the things we've seen decreases in sales of course, as everyone knows, paper charts are not a thing of the future. Everyone's going to digital. So that's something that Sporty's, being the largest FAA chart dealer, has to deal with. And luckily, we've been able to make these other products that go along with the iPad to help supplement that. And that's been very, very well for us. So, and then you also have to look at the GPS side. A lot of the portable GPSs now getting replaced by iPads. As well as knee boards and bags that are getting smaller, and everything that really has to revolve around the electronic cockpit and not the paper and analog cockpit of the past.
8: And headsets seem to be getting smaller too.
10: They are, and they're not getting any cheaper either from what we've seen. But they are getting very nice. The comfort level
11: they're getting complex.
10: Yeah, the comfort level of these headsets coming out today are just phenomenal. Again, 20 years ago, we're talking about headsets that didn't have electronic noise cancellation.
11: Right.
10: And that were squeezing your head like a little zit. So
8: either that or they were very lightweight like this, but the only place you could use them was in a quiet jet cockpit.
10: And now we're at that level where we have ANR noise cancellation that you can do an open cockpit steerman and be just fine, as well as Bluetooth your cell phone and music and enjoy some in-flight tunes on your five-hour cross-country.
11: And they're getting a lot more ergonomically responsive, I guess I would say, you know, that people can customize the fit and you can, and the, like I like to say, the Fisher-Price factor is going up as well. So they're getting durable.
10: We're finally in that point where noise cancellation is great and it's been at this level for quite some time.
11: Yeah.
10: And there's some headsets that do better than others. But the key factor now is becoming comfort. Which headset is the most comfortable for me? Whereas ANR is kind of the second option. Right. I think style's getting up there too for some odd reason. But which headset's the least ugly? I guess this is some of the questions we get.
11: Yeah. Well, with all of these gadgets, there's photo opportunities everywhere, and people are finding themselves
10: absolutely.
11: You know, the pictures they're worried about it a little more.
8: Now, you guys brought the whole store here to the show.
10: We brought a lot of the store. We got a 1,500 square foot here at Oshkosh, and we're just outside of Hangar A, and it's a real nice location, and we got most of our flight gear there, as well as the Stratus. 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
8: Okay.
10: So we have a professional flight instructor that comes in and provides 3 to 5 hours of flying in it to make sure they know what they're doing. 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
10: Well, Sporty Sweepstakes hasn't changed the last 30 years. 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
11: And you give tours of your facility off, you know, off-site as well.
10: Absolutely.
8: Well, they
10: stop
8: do hot dogs on Saturdays. I know.
11: Yeah, no, it's a big deal when people go there. We want to go to Sporty Shop.
10: For the last, I'd say, 30 years, we've been doing hot dogs on the runway on Saturday from noon until 2. And you can set your watch by it because Hal makes sure it starts exactly at 12 noon.
8: That is fabulous. Doug, thank you so much for taking the time to come over and talk with us.
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3: Fly at the Fun Fly Zone with Tim Bogenhagen from the EAA. Somebody might know what that means around here.
4: I think it's Experimental Aircraft Association.
3: I think you're right. And he's our staff liaison down here at the Fun Fly Zone. And we are talking to Steve Wood from Spirit Engineering about a very cool aircraft, actually four of them that they brought here, that are SLSA production aircraft just unveiled here at Oshkosh. And Steve, how would you describe the look of this airplane and what was the inspiration for it? Because I look at it and it looks like a 1930s air racer.
12: Well, I think it's safe to say that the look of this airplane is a culmination of what our taste is, what an airplane should look like. Some people say it looks like a single-seat Ryan STA. Yeah, probably a little bit.
3: Well,
12: mainly
3: because it's polished metal.
12: A little bit of Globe Swift. Well, the cowling shape is similar. Little bit of Hawker Hurricane, a little bit of Supermarine Spitfire. The Brits that are here, they say it reminds them of the Chilton DW-1A, which is an airplane not many Americans know about. Pre-World War II, low-wing open cockpit. It won... you know, it held some speed records in its engine class, but it's not patterned after any of those. It's not a copy of anything. It's just what we think an airplane ought to look like.
3: But the wheel pants,
12: trousers.
4: Trousers.
12: Our British cousins call them trousers. We tend to refer to them as spats, but we're talking about going home and changing the name on the drawing.
3: Okay, well they are what gives me the impression of the 30s racer is the wheel pants.
12: Sure.
3: Yeah. And what is the designation for the aircraft again?
12: You were a bunch of really creative engineers. It's called the SE-1.
3: Spirit
12: Engineering SE-1. But up at our exhibit space.
3: Tell us where that is.
12: It's exhibit space 218. If you come out the north door of exhibit hall D and look to your 10 o'clock, you're looking right at us. We have two goldfish bowls. One of them is name our airplane, the other one is name our engine.
3: Oh, okay. So stand by.
12: We're just letting people put names in there. We previewed through some of them last night, and I'm pretty sure by the time we leave here, we're going to have some we really like.
4: Nice. Yeah.
3: Excellent. Well, Steve, thank you for making the venture down here to join us. I'm sure you'll check on your planes while you're down here, since you spend most of your time up at the booth, I assume. But anybody who thinks this sounds cool should just cruise past. You can look at them here in the Fun Fly Zone. There's two of them. Or you can see them up at the booth by Building D, just north of Building D.
12: Thanks,
3: Steve,
12: so much,
3: thank you very much.
12: My pleasure. Appreciate it.
3: Well, Tim, that sounds really cool. And if you haven't gone up to the booth, go up there and check it out.
4: You got
3: to
4: go. That's innovation, right? I mean, EAA is all about innovating and doing something new and different. And this year we just got the example in that Spirit aircraft. So that's really cool. Now we're going to come kind of to the other side, and we're in the ultralight area.
3: He did not say the dark side. He said the other side.
4: The other side, the quintessential ultralight. When you think ultralight, Beaver, I know he says flying lawn chair. So when you think of flying lawn chair, ultralight, it's the Quicksilver that probably comes to your mind. And with us we have Mr. Gene, goes by the name Beaver Born.
3: Yeah.
4: He's been Mr. Quicksilver forever and runs a company called AirTech, and they sell Quicksilver. So welcome.
3: Yeah, and this company, Quicksilver, has a long history. Let's talk a little bit about, let's go back to the beginning.
13: Well, the beginning for me, at any rate, was back in 1977 when I was first introduced to the hang gliding part of the Quicksilver company. And back then, the wheel hadn't been invented yet, and I'm in the flatlands of South Louisiana, so the motor that we were using at the time was an 8-horsepower Chrysler West Bend motor, and then if we had an upgrade package, if you added a carburetor to it, we went to 10-horsepower, and so we were young and healthy, and which is what it took to fly the airplanes, and a little bit later, the rolling wheel came along, which helped out a lot.
3: You mean versus the square one?
13: Oh, versus the tennis shoe, okay, which was the biggest thing. But then the wheel came along, and then a little bit later, the seat came along, which was really encouraging for some of our customers that really couldn't run very fast or very long, and they got tired of hitting their feet with the prop. But the seat came along, and then after that, we got one of the movers and shakers of the company, Lyle Byram, came from the Cessna Corporation. And that's where we got into the high gear of manufacturing and production and dealer program and QC and QA. And, you know, we really took it from a beatnik hobby into a real live, honest-to-goodness aircraft company business.
3: Well, and you also took training seriously, which is why you developed a two-seat version of the Quicksilver, which is not legal, obviously, to fly under the
4: Part 103.
3: Yeah, rule.
4: Back in the day, we used an exemption to fly them for training. And today, we use the sport pilot rules and numbered light sport, flown by a sport pilot instructor to do the training.
13: When we did the two-place, when we came out with the two-place airplane, because it was very difficult, the FAA just said, well, you're just going to have to get into a Cessna, J3, Cub, Champs, that kind of thing. And that just wasn't going to happen. So we're using the same philosophy we did when we were doing the hang gliding, which was outlawed in the United States for a long time. We just said, we're just going to do it. And we did it. We made a bunch of them. Back then, we were producing airplanes 200 at a time. A run was 200 airplanes. And we produced them and got them out, and people started using them, and then the training took place. We started sharing the experience, and then the dealership program took feet, the instructors thing, and we got to the point where somebody called and wanted to know, where could I go to see a Quicksilver or get some training? Where are you located? Well, I'm in Oklahoma City. Well, what part of Oklahoma City? North, South? What neighborhood are you in? I mean, we literally had that many dealers at that time, which in turn meant that we had that many instructors around. So we were always doing something, shopping malls, carpet shows, sports shows, airplane shows. Anywhere they would let us show what we were doing, they would show, and that's how it got going. And we just promoted and promoted and promoted. But it was the two-place, the old Quicksilver MX-2, which really initiated the instructor program. We were really getting tired of, you know, we didn't have a really good safety record back then because we didn't know that we could get hurt. once we realized we could get hurt, it changed the whole thing.
3: Well, you shouldn't teach yourself how to drive a car either. You know, I mean, there is a valid reason to have instruction.
13: That's like teaching yourself to shoot yourself in the foot. You know, it's just something you just don't. You can do it, but you just don't want to do it. And it's come a long way. And you know, now our position in the industry is pretty much. Explains that it was worthwhile. So
4: you're still here.
13: Yeah,
4: you're still here, coming to Oshkosh selling Quicksilvers after all these years.
13: Something must be going right. I'm not sure.
3: Well, it's 2025. The aircraft has been around for a very long time. It's got a great track record as ultralights go. Right.
13: Yep.
3: And so what's new? So let's talk a little bit about this Aero 1000 engine. How does that change the game for the Quicksilver?
13: Sure. So just a little bit of background on that. So no engine manufacturer in the United States produces an engine for our industry. Okay. We are the redheaded stepchild when it comes to engines, wheels, tires, a lot of things. Everything on our airplane we build, we produce, we manufacture, we test, we. And when it comes to engines, originally we were using a CART engine, a Yamaha CART engine, which got us by for a long time. Cuyuna came along, then Rotax, a gentleman out of Canada, introduced the Rotax motor to us.
3: Mm-hmm.
13: And then we started using the Rotax engine, which worked out perfect for us.
3: A godsend to all of light aviation.
13: Oh, my gosh. That and it was a little bit of a battle. It was a little bit of a push. But then Rotax finally agreed. He said, okay, if we're going to do it, we're going to do it right. And they brought the engines in. We got the technicians. We had factory people from the Rotax came to our place to work on different things. They changed some stuff in bearings and whatnot. We got it going. So here we are today. Rotax produces no two-stroke engines anymore. Well, for all the aircraft manufacturers, once you take away the nucleus of your product, what do? And so we just said, well, like everything else in my life, I just kind of pray on it a little bit. We see what's going to happen. And boom, it happened. So this engine, the Aero 1000 motor, came along. I had been watching it for a year. It is the outcrop of a karting engine in Switzerland. It's produced in Switzerland. It's Swiss engineering, Swiss design.
4: Is it like a Swiss watch?
13: Exactly like a Swiss watch.
4: It is
13: all right?
4: Impressive.
13: It's exactly like a Swiss watch.
4: It is
13: watch.
4: Impressive, yeah.
13: So I said, well, I'll give it a shot. So we had it. We ran it for about a year or so myself, because I am everything we do, I personally test it. And so we ran it, did a bunch of things to make things happen.
3: Yep.
13: And I go, okay, I'm ready to kind of put my name on this in pencil. All right. And so we got a little more involved with it, got more involved with the factory. So right now it's a 40-horse, 4-stroke, single-cylinder, electronic fuel injection, electronic ignition. The only thing that comes out of the exhaust is hot air. All right. Everything is burnt. And we're burning right a little over 1.2, 1.3 gallons of fuel per hour. So we are reducing our dependency on oil, okay, by doing that. but that seems to be working for us. And so far, the reply I get, the feedback that I'm getting is good. We're learning. We had some, you know, a few little bumps, a few little stumbles, but we're getting that worked out like we always do. The biggest problem with what we do is there's human beings involved.
3: So
13: we have to work around that. Mm-hmm. And so right now, here we are again. I think this is my third year being here with that motor, if I'm not mistaken. And
4: how's the performance of it?
13: So it's very similar to the Rotax 447.
3: Yeah.
13: If you're familiar with that.
3: Okay. Well, that's a name brand two-stroke Rotax.
13: Yeah, right.
3: Well, listen, thank you so much for joining us and talking about Quicksilver a little bit and then the Aero, the more recent Aero 1000 engine.
13: Yep.
3: And we appreciate it.
13: All right. Thank you so much. Thank you very much.
3: Tim Bogenhagen, Jay Monchi, we're on the fly down here at the Fun Fly Zone. We're going to take a break. We'll be right back to talk more about ultralights. 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
6: And we're back. Joining me right now is Blake McNaughton, who is one of the gentlemen that we met a couple of years ago when the 431 Squadron from Canada, better known as the Snowbirds, came and rocked our world here at Oshkosh. Welcome back.
15: It's great to be back. And yeah, that, we did rock the world, and you guys rocked our world. That was spectacular, 2016.
6: It was. And, of course, the Snowbirds were here in the 70s, the original jet team that performed here at Oshkosh.
15: The first. We were the first military jet team.
6: And I met Harry Chapin from that team Monday night at Theater in the Woods, and he was a hoot. He tells us the story of how the Snowbirds kind of got into trouble coming here. Because like many air shows, of course, that, you know, you're the star of the show, and you were here as well, but you're just used to showing up within a time window or whatever, and when they planned the flight here to Oshkosh, even in 76, traffic was pretty heavy, and they were given a time to be here, and they were late, and the controllers turned them away. So Harry said he was very embarrassed by the performance, the arrival performance of the team, and they tried to make it up the rest of the week by having a good shows, which they did. But we told him that he's made up for it. He helped us out with the microphones on Monday night.
15: Well, so Harry's a great guy.
6: He made up for it, but it was just interesting to hear that perspective of the story. And you flew in here as well?
15: I did. I did the Warbird Turbine arrival. Okay. I insisted on not getting any special treatment and flying over Lac des Fonds and the Warbird Islands, yep. And it was fantastic.
6: Well, and what folks may not remember is back in the 70s, it was almost a free-for-all getting in here before they had the NOTAMs and all the Warbird arrival procedures and the coming in from Fisk and things. So there is some recordings of the air traffic controllers trying to sort out all of this traffic, and I think it was either 76 or 77 that they realized that this show was getting so big they had to have some actual standardized procedures that have been in effect and tweaked ever since. But I'm glad you made it, and you're camped in the vintage area.
15: We are. The Tudor rolled off the line in August 1965, the one that we have here on display, and it's parked in vintage. It got judged yesterday. They didn't love the fact that it has extensive modifications since it rolled off Canadair's assembly line, but I'm still got my fingers crossed that we'll do well in the judging.
6: Good.
15: I have a future Snowbird with me. We're doing a little IFR training on the way down here, and we're camping. We got the tents up. We're doing the full experience. I don't know if you can tell by the bags under my eyes, but it's legit. This isn't a PR thing. We're sleeping, and the people down in Vintage, the volunteers, are treating us like family. Margie and her team are really embracing us and being fantastic hosts. So we're having a blast.
6: So is that the only jet that's in the Vintage area?
15: That might be worth a prize on its own. I think it is.
6: Yeah. I think so. So, yeah. See, tell them you have to start a new category.
15: There we go.
6: In vintage judging.
15: Jet teams at camp. There we go. That's a new category.
6: And when you were here in 2016, you had hotel accommodations, right?
15: We did.
6: Yeah,
15: EA took good care of us.
6: But which is better?
15: Camping. But okay. Even in 2016, we camped one night just because we didn't know when we were ever going to be back. So the Snowbird, a couple of us put up tents and we slept out. And that's where you get to meet the true enthusiasts. Right. Yeah. And that's what's special about Oshkosh is we go to a lot of air shows and the audience here, the spectators here are not just spectating. They are knowledgeable. They know what's going on and they are an educated crowd and they see things and they bring back feedback to us. They appreciate that we're flying 9 vintage aircraft in our in our demo, and it's fantastic dealing with them and working with them.
6: We're talking with Blake Naughty McNaughton from the Snowbirds, and you spent 3 years with the team, and now you are in more of a mentor role as an instructor, kind of bringing the next team members on board. How is that process handled?
15: Well, it was an honor to be chosen and then to be with the team for 3 years of deployments, which is a little bit odd. Normally, it's a 2-year cycle for most pilots on the team. And then it was a privilege to be invited back to stay for another 8 to 9 months and help mentor in the new guys. So we have a brand new Snowbird here, Captain Joel Wilson. He's cutting his teeth, learning, doing a type conversion on the Tudor. Right. And we used the trip down here to do some IFR training. And then we're headed out to Ontario to drop our jet at Depot. So there's a lot of good reasons that we're passing through Oshkosh this weekend. But it's exciting. We have 4 new pilots coming in for 2020, which will be the Snowbirds' 50th anniversary. Wow. So only 1 year after you guys. Yep. And it's exciting. He's beaming with excitement to be joining the Snowbirds, and it's fun to feed off that energy.
6: Good. Where does the Tudor fit in the training cycle for the Canadian Air Force?
15: It doesn't.
6: It doesn't anymore.
15: In the year 2000, we retired the Tudor as a training aircraft. The only other unit using it besides 431 Air Demonstration Squadron is AT, so the test establishment out in Cold Lake. They have a couple modified Tudors that they use for a few things, but generally we're the only ones using it.
6: Okay. And is the selection process, we've heard the selection process for like the Blue Angels, the Thunderbirds is quite extensive. I would imagine it's the same for the Snowbirds.
15: It is, but it's a little bit different. So we take about 30 to 35 applications from all across the Air Force. We request that you have about 1,000 hours of jet ejection seat time to apply, and then, of course, a stellar resume. From those 35 applications, we select 8 to come to us in February and March, and they do 2 or 3 weeks of flying tryouts. So we integrate them right into our team. We show them the extensive briefing, debriefing process. We get to meet them socially, and we figure out who's going to be the best fit. Because we don't hire pilots, we hire snowbirds, which is a much bigger category. We need you to be all singing, all dancing.
6: Right. And also unique to the snowbirds is the fact that you bring your own maintenance people with you.
15: It's true. They fly right with us. Yeah. In this, you'll notice the Tudor is a two-seat aircraft. Our technicians sit next to us, and they fly in the aircraft they fix. So we know that they are exceptionally good technicians, world-class, but we also know that they've done a good job because they're sitting there with us.
6: There you go. With your time at Vintage.

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1: We're not a highlight. Look at this place. There's so many amazing aircraft and things going on here. I've seen one-of-a-kind aircraft. The performers are world-class. You guys only fly the best here. I don't even know where to start. There's so much to see at Oshkosh. It blows my mind.
2: And the weather is agreeable to you? It's not snowing in Canada yet, is it?
1: I'll admit it's a little hot. I guess I've got a weak Canadian constitution.
2: No, not at all. And actually, this has been a pretty, except for last weekend when it rained, this has been a pretty good stretch of weather for Oshkosh. It's not been too cold, not too hot, just right in the middle.
1: Well, I'm looking forward to the night show tonight. That's always a highlight.
2: Good. How did you get into aviation?
1: So, when I was about 9 years old, I went to an air show, mm-hmm. and a snowbird technician saw me standing by the fence line, and he called me over, and he let me sit in a tutor. So, paying it forward, I often try to find that bright-eyed individual in the audience and give them special attention. And that's it. I was hooked. There was nothing else I ever wanted to do in my life, and this has been it.
2: Did you go through civilian training or military?
1: So in Canada, we have an air cadet program. Mm-hmm. It's very similar to like your civil air or something like right. that. And I did that. So at 16, I had a glider's license. At 17, I had a pilot's license. I went to our military college, so like West Point or the USAF. And then from there, I went into pilot training. And I've worked like 5 days of my life. The rest have been awesome.
2: It's the greatest way to make a living, being at the airport every day.
1: Yeah, there it is.
2: All right. Blake, we appreciate you taking some time away from looking at all that there is here at Oshkosh to spend a few minutes with us. And genuinely welcome back, and I hope we see the snowbird sometime soon flying here at Oshkosh.
1: I look forward to that.
2: All right.
1: Thanks, Steve.
2: Thank you. Blake McNaughton from the Canadian Snowbirds. This is From the Stand, and you're listening to EIA Radio.
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4: Opening day of Oshkosh 2024. Welcome to AirVenture. And we are at Vintage, as we are every year on Monday for On the Fly. And as we normally do at the beginning of every show every year, we get a little review of what's been happening down here at Vintage over the year since we've been here. And for that, we have Susan Dusenberry with us, who's the president of the Vintage Aircraft Association, and also Ray Johnson, who is a Vintage Aircraft Association director and the chairman of this beautiful venue here called the Vintage in Review. And we're at Rose Plaza, right?
5: Rose Plaza, that's correct.
4: And tell us a little bit about Rose Plaza. I know we just like to do a little quick intro for maybe people who haven't been or don't know what this is.
5: Okay. Bill and Mert Rose, if some of your old timers will remember, were here for years and years and years. And he was a Ryan aficionado. And so he would bring his Ryans. How many did he have, Ray?
6: Several. Yeah.
5: Well, let's just say a little less than 10.
6: Yeah.
5: And he and his wife, Mert, will come here. She's a pilot, too, every year. And they were just a big, big part of our Vintage family. Well, unfortunately, Bill passed away about 11 or 12 years ago. And Mert donated money to enhance this area with this beautiful cement logo that we have, make this Vintage in Review area as an interview area, and just clean the whole area up, landscape it, and build the arches and whatever we needed to kind of set this apart. It's a beautiful area.
4: It really
5: Rose
4: is.
5: Plaza.
4: And it's really nice to have the bleachers here. And what do you feature here during the week?
6: Well, all kinds of unique airplanes. Today was Aronca Nation, and we have all Aroncas up here. Tomorrow we're going to have a Stinson Reliant and some other great airplanes. But we interview the owners of these airplanes. And sometimes, Jeff, the people are more interesting than the airplane.
5: Oh, I'd say that's about almost 100%.
4: Yeah, well, it should be that way, right? I mean, they're the ones
5: 100%.
4: That are caretaking these wonderful, that's beautiful right. vintage airplanes.
6: So at 10:45 every day, Tuesday through Friday, we lead off with the Ladies for Liberty, wonderful singing group. And then we do engine runs, and we do some unique engine runs. Tomorrow, we're going to do the Buell Pub.

0: and the Zeke three-cylinder engine. And we have a 100-year-old OX5 engine that's ran continually for over 100 years now. And we also have a rotary engine, Jeff. Not a radial, a rotary engine, a 1915 Gnome that we'd be running tomorrow.
1: Very, very cool.
2: Interesting. Yeah.
1: And what time should they come to watch these engines run?
0: Well, we'd like you to come at 10:45 and hear the ladies sing, but about 11:10, 11:15 is when we start the engine runs.
1: Oh, great. Susan, there has been some amazing things going on in Vintage since last year's Air Venture. Tell us about all the exciting things down here.
2: You're exactly right. Last year, the board of directors agreed to a proposal I made to build a new building for youth education. We had started this program several years ago, maybe 5 or 6 years ago. It started in the corner of the Vintage hangar, and then it got too big for that, so we leased a tent. We kept leasing a big tent, and we could see that this was a very popular program. We had volunteers who wanted to work with us. There was no shortage of volunteers, so we decided to build a building and dedicated to youth education. It's the Charles W. Harris Youth Aviation Center. And it's there right now at 1 o'clock. They have their first program with the kids. This morning we had a ribbon cutting ceremony. It's a very exciting program. We were very fortunate to have AC and Sue Hudson, co-chairs, husband and wife, come in and set these programs up for us. They had set Ron Alexander's youth programs up down at Peach State in Georgia, the YAP program, youth aviation program that Ron founded. So we have some really experienced and dedicated people, and I tell you, we could not have found any two people better than those to get this started for us.
1: Well, congratulations. One of the problems, one of the things that Vintage faces is, of course, finding people to care for these airplanes once owners move on. And so having youth get involved in this area, because it's difficult. You know, kids go to school to learn to fly, and what are they flying? They're flying things now that have G1000s and, you know, all kinds of digital avionics. And to create a passion for the old airplanes is something that has to be done, or the old airplanes will just die and rot in the back of barns. So exactly. It's so important.
2: Exactly. I'll just say this, that our mission statement, as I wrote, is it's multifaceted. It's on many levels. It's to teach these kids to use basic hand tools, to teach them the history of the vintage airplanes, to teach them about vintage airplanes, basic aircraft construction, and to give them a deep appreciation of the vintage airplanes, the vintage aircraft movement, and the history of the vintage aircraft. And along with that, we have incorporated communication skills, a sense of community, patriotism, values, family values, and a sense of belonging and friendship. We incorporate all of those subsets into our goals.
0: And Susan coined the phrase fun and affordable airplanes. And we're talking about these little two-place airplanes like the Arancas, the Taylor Crafts, a myriad of airplanes, Luscombs, that young people, if they can get interested in, are fun and affordable. And you can get one of these airplanes and fly it for years, and they hold their value.
2: They do hold their value. I've always known, even I started flying when I was 16, I've always known you can buy one of these fun and affordable airplanes, buy it, fly it, sell it, and you've not lost, but you have paid for insurance, hangaring, and fuel. When you sell the airplane, you get your money back, and you'll probably get some of the insurance and fuel money back.
1: Yeah, and what's amazing is, you know, young people nowadays, if they're going to a school, they're paying, you know, upwards of, close to $200 an hour for an airplane. A vintage airplane like a Luscombe or an Arancas, any of these.
2: Under 40.
1: Assessed on 140.
2: Less under 40,000 and probably less than the mid-size SUV is in price.
1: Yeah, and the cost of operating is so much lower too. And
2: it sips 3.5-4 gallons of fuel per hour.
1: So if a young person were to buy a Piper Cub or a Cessna 140 or a Luscombe 8A, They can quickly learn how to do all their own preventive maintenance, saving tons and tons of off their hourly rate.
2: Owner maintenance. An owner can do so much, particularly on those simple airplanes like you just mentioned. Owner maintenance is a thing that's, it will certainly lower the cost of operating your airplane.
1: And time building, which is a lot of young people are looking to time build. And then they fall in love with the airplane, and it ends up staying in their family for generations. Their kids fly them,
2: et
1: cetera.
2: Oh, I have several friends now who bought an airplane when they were a teenager and rebuilt it themselves, and they're in their 70s and 80s and still have the same airplane.
1: Yeah, it's great. It's very special.
0: This particular airplane right behind you, it's been in the same family since 1951.
1: Wow.
0: So that's a good example of that.
1: And this is an Aranca?
0: Pre-war Aranca, yes.
1: Which model is this?
0: Chief.
1: Oh, that's a pre-war Chief.
0: A 41 Aranca Chief.
1: Awesome. And those are still relatively inexpensive. Let's talk about vintage numbers. Now, it's Monday, okay. And I have heard from other sources that this has been, so far, a boomer year. I should say booming, not boomers. We're, you know, boomers.
2: No, I kind of like that phrase.
1: It's been a booming year for vintage. How many airplanes do we have so far?
2: Okay, I have the numbers. We have a team that goes out every night and drives around and counts airplanes. So we've got an accurate count here. So Saturday night, we had 600, before convention, we had 695 airplanes, which was 54% above the overall average. But it was about 131 airplanes, no, just 31 airplanes lower than last year's number, which was all records.
1: Record breaker.
2: Yeah. Last year was a record breaker. And then Sunday night, we had 923 airplanes, which was 16% above our overall average.
1: So it's right. We have a booming year in vintage.
2: It's another good year.
0: And our emphasis is Aranca Nation. We have 77 Arancas.
1: Wow.
0: And they're all around here. And more Aranca sedans, the four-place Aranca, than I've ever seen together in one place.
2: Those Aranca sedans have always been one of my favorites. Those are beautiful airplanes.
1: So a booming year in vintage, a great new youth program kicking off. And I'm really excited that later on in the hour, we're going to get to talk to a couple of the youth that are in your program that have achieved great things from this program, the early versions of this program.
0: And we're always looking for members. And Susan, if they join here, they got a special deal.
2: Now's the time to join, guys. You get...
1: And girls.
2: When I say guys, I mean guyettes, too. Okay, it's not limited to just the guys.
0: There's a couple perks, though.
2: Yeah, and the perks are you join, you get 10% off in our Red Barn store. And then a plaque, you get a plaque for your airplane if you flew your airplane in, and that's a $10 plaque that we will give you. And also, depending on how it streamlines with your EAA membership, because you need to be a member of EAA to be a member of Vintage, you can actually end up with basically a free membership.
1: Wow, that's awesome. Yeah. Susan, thanks for joining us today.
2: Thank you so much.
1: On
2: EAA
1: Radio,
2: seeing you
1: another
2: again.
1: Beautiful year, and let's keep it up, right?
2: Thank you. Perfect.
1: Right. Well, you and I'll be together the rest of the hour, and we're going to take a break. We'll come right back and have a great program. Jaymont G, we're on the fly at Vintage, and you're listening to EAA Radio.
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4: Fast Eddie here, and in the studio with me is six-time U.S. aerobatic team member, none other than air show legend herself, Patty Wagstaff. Hello, Patty.
5: Hi, Fast Eddie.
4: How are you today?
5: I'm doing pretty good. It's early in the week, and it's good to be here.
4: It is. Oshkosh is a wonderful place if you happen to be an aviation fanatic or enthusiast. And, Patty, you just got yourself involved here with a project that's very dear to both of us because we both have animals. We're animal lovers as well as aviators. You just did a couple of PSAs for Pilots and Paws.
5: That's right, Pilots and Paws. I'm not sure how long they've been in existence, but it's an amazing organization. They get, they pair up general aviation pilots, give them a really great reason to fly if they don't have one already, and help transport animals that are going to be euthanized and bring them to adoptive homes that are waiting for them. So, you know, there are a number of no-kill shelters or homes that are waiting, and they save their lives, you know.
4: There was a lot of that that went on down there in New Orleans after Katrina.
5: There was a lot of animal rescue there, from big animals, you know, horses, a lot of horse rescue, of course, a lot of dog rescue, and a lot of people volunteered their time. So,
4: and this, of course, is another way that general aviation serves America.
5: Yeah, people, you know, people that complain about airplane noise. Of course, we all try and educate them all the time about how many ways, as you said, GA serves America and serves the world, and our world wouldn't be the same without it. So anybody that loves animals certainly can relate to that.
4: Absolutely, and it's a shame that they have to euthanize the animals like this, because I stop by the local pet store and all I see there are just little four-legged friends. And
5: I know.
4: Their love is just so unconditional. And,
5: yep.
4: And to think that, you know, awful things have to happen to them, it just, you know, it breaks my heart. If I had my own airplane, I'd have to get involved in that too, because there are few finer callings than to save a life.
5: I think so too. And these little guys can't help themselves, so we have to help them.
4: No, you see, they're in a very bad situation, and it's not of their own doing, too.
5: It's always the owners. You know, dogs are generally not. It's just like people; they're not generally born bad. You know, they turn bad and they get scared because of irresponsible owners. And people don't fix their animals enough. People need to be responsible, so we wouldn't have this problem. Although in my neighborhood in Florida, we have a number of feral cats, but it's cut down on some of the other pests. So, in one sense, well, I kind of like them.
4: There are organizations out there such as Cat Angel, and what they'll do is they will take feral cats and they will sterilize them and release them back into the colonies again, so that they're not sitting there overbreeding.
5: That's perfect. That's exactly what they need to do.
4: And there's a lot of organizations out there. But, you know, taking an animal that's going to be euthanized, you know, a little ball of love, and finding a home for it is a wonderful thing too, because I like to think, you know, that, you know, this animal is going to find a nice home, and there's going to be, you know, mom, dad, and kids, and they're just going to love the thing silly.
5: Yeah, you know, when we had this feral cat problem in our neighborhood, I called a rescue place nearby in northern Florida where I live and talked to them about it. And they said, you know, we just can't take any more animals. We have so many cats right now and so many dogs. And and I described some of the cats on the street that I was worried about. And they said, you know, those little cats just need to be laying on somebody's couch right now. And yes. I thought about that. Every time I see those cats out there at night and they're skinny and they're, you know, rooting around for food, I think they ought to be laying on somebody's couch.
4: Absolutely. There are a few finer things than to come home and have your furry little buddy there at the door anxious to see you.
5: Oh, yeah. And I know about that.
4: Yeah. I have two cats myself. Both of them are rescues. And they are the two most lovable, adorable animals. And I just I can't see people treating animals like that badly. It really goes against my grain.
5: Well, I think anybody that treats an animal badly is a sick individual, and they treat people badly too.
4: Yes, they do.
5: They're not normal.
4: It is wonderful to, especially on a cold winter night, to wake up in the middle of the night, find one cat snuggled into your hip, the other sleeping between your ankles.
5: Exactly. I have that every night with my little dogs.
4: There you go. And you have other animals as well.
5: Yeah, I've got my two little Jack Russell Terriers, Ripley and Cassidy, and they keep me company, and they're wonderful watchdogs, and they make me feel safe, and they're always greeting me and wondering, what's next? Where do we go now? And then I have my bird Buddha, who a lot of people at EA have met because he's been to, probably five or six Oshkoshes.
4: Oh, I remember seeing
5: five
4: him.
5: Or six. I think he crawled up your shoulder and bit your ear.
4: Yeah, nibbled on my ear at an ICAST convention.
5: Oh, okay. Yeah, he goes to ICAST too.
4: I have always thought about that since then, and I thought, well, Conyers a pretty friendly little bird.
5: He's a little green-cheeked Conyer, so they're small South American parrot, and I've had him 10 years. He's been to many, many air shows, and he loves to travel with me. He's got a travel cage. He loves to fly in my Cirrus with me, and he just sits there and looks out the window. He's very, very happy and, you know, chirps along and loves to be part of the action, and I have pictures of many, many of the air show performers and other sort of EAA people with Buddha on their shoulder.
4: That's
5: I have
4: awesome.
5: A whole album of that.
4: That's
5: so
4: awesome.
5: He's a good traveler. And I got him so I could have an animal on the road. It's hard to travel with the dogs, you know.
4: Yeah.
5: And so I got Buddha specifically for that reason. I thought, well, you know, I can do this. So
4: yeah, I know. I'm sitting out here. This is my fourth day here, and I miss my fuzzy buddies.
5: Oh,
4: already.
5: I miss them. I know.
4: Can't wait to go back home and check and make sure that they're all right and love on them a whole lot.
5: Exactly.
4: And you know, this is something that everybody should have is an animal of some kind.
5: And every child should have an animal.
4: Absolutely.
5: Should have a dog.
4: I've had cats since I was a wee young
5: or a
4: lad.
5: Cat. Yep.
4: Yeah, because you know, it's not just an animal; it's a member of the family.
5: I think they're hobbits. I don't even think they're animals. And they have personality, and they're so tuned into your emotions. They know what you're thinking. My dogs come and run up and look at my shoes. They judge what the activity is going to be. And they get either excited or disappointed, just, you know, depending on the type of shoes I put on. It's very funny.
4: People just
5: they know so much.
4: They don't give animals enough credit. They
5: no.
4: know the mood you're in.
5: They totally do. And each animal really has its own gifts as far as what kind of emotions they tap into. Dogs are very good at certain things. Cats good at others. I also, you know, of course, parrots. They're more narcissistic than dogs, but they are extremely intelligent, and they. Oh, I get lectures when I get home when I've been away, and, you know, they know. And I always go tell my parrot before I leave, and they say to do that with a parrot. Tell them that you're leaving. Tell them you'll be back. And they understand. They really understand. And then I have a horse, and he's attuned to things like stress. If I go out to the barn and I start working with my horse, he knows if I've had a stressed, you know, if I'm stressed or not. And so I instantly have to relax to, you know, he needs a calm influence to do his best work. So if I have anything going on in my mind that I haven't put away before I went to the barn, I need to get rid of that and come there and just, you know, have a clean slate, because the horse will pick up on it. And I think that's amazing, because that's why I think horses are used in so many therapy programs.
4: Yeah.
5: You know, because they teach people so much about what energy they're putting out.
4: And they've also proven in rehab facilities that having an animal around for the patients to love on makes a big difference in your recovery time.
5: Yeah. And just for people in general, you know, keeping single people, older people.
4: Yeah, because, especially older people, because mm-hmm. they're worried, you know, if something happens to me, what happens to my little fuzzy buddy?
5: Mm-hmm.
4: And they say that the survival rate of older people with an animal increases significantly.
5: That's interesting.
4: Because they're concerned.
5: They have something to live for.
4: They have something to live for. Yeah, what's going to happen to my little buddy?
5: Sure, yeah.
4: You can't, you know, everything that you and I do in our lives affects our animals as well.
5: Oh, very much.
4: And the things that they do affect our lives as well. You know, when you've had a rough mm-hmm. day and you sit down and and your buddy comes up and wants to get a little love in, you know, that does help
5: It puts things in perspective too, you know, and I really think that it makes us more human.
4: It does.
5: You know?
4: It makes you a kinder, gentler human being. And of course, you know, being able to save some of these animals, to give them a good home, to give a child the opportunity to have a lifelong friend, is something that everybody should have access to.
5: I agree. I'm hoping to do some of the flights. I hope I can volunteer this winter and fly some of the animals.
4: Patty,
5: so,
4: if you're going to do that, then I wish you safe skies.
5: Thank you.
4: And
5: thank you always.
4: Good luck with your pets. And if you're ever in the Philadelphia area, by all means, look me up.
5: I will.
4: Have
5: thank you.
4: Take you. I'll buy you a cheesesteak here in Philadelphia.
5: Okay.
4: Well, Patty, I think it's time that we wrap this thing up here. And the website, again, is
5: Pilots in Paws.
4: Pilots in Paws?
5: Pilots in Paws with an N.
4: Your website.
5: Yeah, just go to my website. It's right on my homepage. And I have two other animal rescues on there, too. I have Hawk, which is a local St. Augustine, Florida animal rescue. They have a number of raptors, owls, and they have eagles and some river otters, and they do a wonderful job. And like all these rescues are struggling for funds, and yeah. I mean, even if you send them a dollar, it means a lot to them. Well, and then I have one for Mill Creek Farm in Alachua, Florida, which is one of the most amazing places I've ever been, and they give rescue homes to rescue horses, 120 horses at a time, that each have 2 acres to themselves, and nice. it's just beautiful.
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6: And welcome to EAA Radio. It's 12:47, and we are joined by Craig Babbitt of the Air National Guard. And how are you doing today?
7: Doing really good.
6: Excellent. And what are you here for, representing the Air National Guard?
7: Of the Air National Guard, we had a new website. Well, it's not a new website. It's a redone website that we're sponsoring with the FAA. It's called seeinavoid.org. It's an opportunity for us to pass out to the general aviation crowd a site where you can check out military training rounds, military special use airspace, and find out what's going on. What we're trying to do is make sure we don't have any GA guys flying right through an area where you might have a 5H ship of fighter pilots going at it and potentially have a near midair. So we know that the military's done not such a great job getting out that information to the general aviation guys. So we're trying to provide that information. It's a great little website that we're sponsoring with, like I said, the FAA. So it's a joint venture. What you can find on there about the training routes that we use, typical aircraft. We have a lot of the bases around the country on there. And you can check out that site. It'll have phone numbers. It'll have altitudes. And some of the sites will even show you when those areas go hot. So that means that actually somebody has it scheduled. You can find out the time. So before you go processing through on your VFR flight plan, you can find out what we got. And hopefully contact ATC, and hopefully you won't have a close encounter of the military kind.
8: And Craig, I was walking through your booth earlier this morning, and I saw some fun bumper stickers. Can you tell us a little bit about that?
7: Well, just like everything else, you got to have a catch. And so big thing is we don't want, like I said, the term we have is don't fly naked. And how that context is we want you to use our site to mission plan and come up with an option. Just don't just go flying out without squawking and having your IFF off and just doing the big picture, you know, the big sky theory. So that's what the whole catch is with the don't fly naked. It's going out without a plan, and we want to make sure that if you are going to be transiting through military airspace, that you know how you can get a hold of somebody so that we don't have any potential conflicts.
6: So now you're providing a lot of information that isn't available elsewhere, correct?
7: It is actually it is now online, and so it's open to the total general public. Before, we used to keep it in our own military pubs, so all military members would know where to go. But when you're a general aviation guy and you're looking at your sectional and you see a VR-223 and it's just a little blue line, there's no way to know how to call it. So on our page, we'll have a link on it, and you just click on it. It'll show you who owns it. The organization will have their phone number, and you can call them and find out, hey, do you have anybody scheduled across that the training route? So it's now on the FAASafety.gov webpage. There is a direct link. It's a big blue thing. It has our Seeing Avoid icon on it. You can click on that, and you can access everything. And we do have, like I said, we have have the displays up and running. So if you come by our booths, we'll give you a demonstration. It's very user-friendly. It's very simple. You got little check marks. You can check things on and off. And you can scroll in and zoom in, and you can click on any of the airspaces or any of the airfields, and it'll tell you who owns it, what they fly. So, again, we're just trying to get that information out to everybody so we can it's part of our mid-air collision avoidance plan, and this is the national one. Normally, we keep it regionally within the state, so each unit will be responsible for their local traffic. But we do realize there's a lot of general aviation like to do cross countries and go into other sites. So here's they're unfamiliar with the area, so they're not in the local airfields, so they're not going to know about it. So this is a one-stop source that they can find some information out.
8: And Craig, I'm curious, as a percentage of the total national airspace system, how much is governed by the work that you do?
7: Probably those areas that you think are big black holes and think there's no airspace there. I mean, if you take a look, Southern California, Nevada, you've got the big training ranges also in New Mexico, lots in Texas, a lot of the – and that's a big thing. Mississippi, where I went to pilot training, I remember they always talk about the civilian guys flying through and realize there could be 12 student pilots out there who have no idea, you know, this is their first plane they've flown, and they're spinning and doing acrobatics. So seeing, avoiding them, they're not going to be really seeing a whole lot of civilian traffic. So that's what we're trying to bring awareness and what you can expect as you're transiting around. Florida is another hot spot, and definitely up in the Northeast. You've got a lot of restricted warning areas and training routes. So if you come by, like I said, we'll pull up the whole page and you can see all of those routes. And it's pretty much it's everywhere except for maybe Wyoming and South Dakota, Montana. It's pretty empty.
8: And it's updated real time?
7: Pretty much. I would say it's more of a, until we get a bring it totally online, I'd say it's more of a planning tool. But there are, you will see like about to go hot or active, it'll be yellow pending. And I think that's about a day out. And then within the day, it'll turn red and it'll even show you the hours that those MOAs could be active. And I think that's from when guys file their plans that it hits the FAA system. So we have that information available for folks. But I still, again, would talk to center before you just blast through, even if it's blue, which means it's cold. I'd still check.
6: Right. And you also have training routes that are low-level routes that a lot of people just don't even know what they are on the map or don't give them a second thought.
7: Exactly.
6: What kind of dangers are with those?
7: Well, the training route's low level, and I would caveat, I would take out the low level. I'm trying to remove that because some of it can go up to 10,000 feet. So low level to me in a C-130 is 250 feet off the deck. But those are military controlled, and like I said, you click on the route, it'll tell you who owns it, but they can be scheduled by any other aircraft. And, you know, if you're down on a training route, you might not realize, but you got B-1s, F-16s. Those guys are going to be doing well over 300 miles per hour. You know, they're going to be hauling, and they can seem very small. And I know in a Herc, we actually had a close encounter with the B-1 where our three ship had to climb because he was just barreling down on one of those routes. So those routes are typically set aside for the fast movers, so that's why they're on the maps. Yeah, if you're going to be crossing those routes, it might behoove you to check to see if anybody's scheduled to be on that, and if you know the time frame when that they're going to enter and exit. So that's why we have that information available for you.
6: But, so some of those routes, you guys are authorized to go above the 250 knots, below 10,000 feet.
7: Yeah, T-38s, the F-16s, the B-1s, I mean, they have to fly a little faster than normal, and some of it's for their training, tactical training. So, yes, they are approved. But, again, that's something they would file with the in the national airspace. So it should be identified, and they should be able to tell you that in the NOTAM. And, again, that's why we want you to contact the owning base. That will have the number, and they should be able to tell you who's scheduled and at what time. So, again, that's part of the pre-planning, you know, just sort of cruising over that little line that you may have blown off or never noticed, that there could be some fast movers down there.
8: Yeah, we're visiting with Craig Babbitt of the Air National Guard, and just to continue, what agency is responsible for assembling all this information? Is it the Air Guard, or who's actually putting it together for you?
7: We actually have paid, it was almost shut down, but it was kind of controlled by the Air National Guard, but we just don't have the technology pieces of folks to be able to input the information. And the original website was really slow, very cumbersome, and just it seemed like you'd have to stop it and restart it. So we've partnered with the FAA. They have folks, and they like it, and they've actually incorporated near misses and or mid-airs. So they're bringing their information in. They have the capacity. We're help augmenting with the funding to help keep the site up and running. So we want to get it out to the general public so that, you know, when they're out flying, they can have a safe flight. But, yeah, it's a dual partnership. And on the site, you'll actually see both the location for our email address and theirs. So if you've got any questions, you can fire them both at us, and we share information between each other.
6: So, you know, I know that everybody likes it to be really, really simple. So let's say I'm just going to go out and I'm going to fly to La Crosse and back here, mm-hmm. and I have no idea what military airspace is in my way. Do you guys have like a map that you just pull up the map and then you can have all your military routes and stuff highlighted on that map?
7: And that's exactly what this webpage is. It shows up the whole continental United States, and on the legend you can select what you want. There's military bases, there's the special use airspace, there's the military operation areas, and you can deselect each one and it'll bring them all up separately. And the training routes, and you can zoom in and eat all the way even down to a city. So, I mean, because there are quite a few. So depending on how your route of flight is, you can narrow it down state by state. It's probably the best if you're going to bring everything up. But you can deselect each one and click on each number and see that information and find out who to call.
6: And then you can just see if your route roughly
7: crosses
6: any of these obstacles. You can
7: call up and find out. Like I said, I mean, the training routes typically aren't fully active all the time, but at least you'll have the contact and you can call the owning organization, find out if anybody's planning on being on that route. So before you go step to go fly, I'd say, hey, is anybody going to be on the VR-255? And they'll say, nope, not today. So you could assume you're clear press to go ahead and fly through there and not have to clear for traffic. But we're trying to make sure we get the designations put on each route. There are some holes with what we got, but at least it's up and running. It's a good, fast-paced program. Now we're just going to fine-tune it and try to get a little buy-in on the Navy and the Army side. I don't know if they don't know about it or if they just are a little against it because it was started by the Air Force, but we're trying to make a one-source stop shop so that they can provide what type of aircraft, where they'll be operating, where their artillery areas are at, and so that, you know, again, general aviation won't be going flying through as they're about ready for a live fire exercise.
9: Well, the Navy, they should all be out over the ocean, right? They fly for the Navy, right?
7: Exactly. You would think, but that's not necessarily true. Navy Fallon is up in Nevada, and they're out there in the desert. So you never know when those F-18s are going to come up on your wing.
8: And Craig, if you had one message that you wanted to deliver to all of the general aviation pilots that are with us today, what would it be?
7: If you're going to go flying out, plan ahead. Try to communicate. Try to find out what you can. Once you're out and you're planning, you're actually actively flying, make sure you're talking. If you've got an IFF or a squawk, please squawk. Try to get flight following. And if worst case, have all your lights on. I mean, you can actually pick up lights fairly well day and or night. But if you got to press through for an emergency, and definitely alert somebody, and what will happen is they'll notify us in the areas and we'll knock off our training and until whatever situation gets resolved. But just don't go blowing through without talking to somebody.
9: So you're always talking to ATC as you're doing these exercises,
7: though? Yeah, they have, well, most military aircraft are going to be on uniform radio frequencies, which, of course, the civilian aircraft aren't. They're usually on Victor. So the controllers have both radios and will notify the guys in the range. But if there is an issue, and if there's somebody that's emergency, we'll knock off and clear a path, make sure that they can get through safely.
9: So if you're doing VFR flight following with air traffic control, they can also tell you if...
7: Yeah, assuming that they're not too busy, because I always like, well, we'll provide it as time permits. But yes, they should be able to let you know if the airspaces are active, if there's somebody that's potential conflict. But it's for those that just want to do the, I'm taking off and I'm not going to talk to anybody and I'm going to do my VFR flying, and they don't realize that, hey, there's nothing over here, or don't realize what those little lines mean, and they just go blasting through, and that's where we have near midairs. So.
9: And how long has this website been available?
7: I think it started about 5 years ago, because I know that on there was my predecessor from my home unit back in California. But it was so slow, you couldn't get anything changed. So there was a breakdown where the military units weren't able to update their information. And so we got to a point where this last year it was hey, we need funding or it's going to go away. And then that's when we got out of the trying to control it ourselves, and we developed a partnership with the FAA. And so they say, hey, we can bring on that project, you know, if you can help provide the funding. Well, we were able to get the funding. So it seems like this is going to work out really well with us and the civilian aircraft guys.
8: Craig, we'll make sure that we pass along the message, don't fly naked.
9: Well, we have been talking to Craig Babbitt of the Air National Guard, and you're listening to EAA Radio.
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11: This is Digital Dave.
12: And I'm Fast Eddie. And boy, these promos are great.
11: Yes, they are. I have to thank them. We're joined by Mr. Richard Zadow and George Choquette of RAFE, the Rutan Aircraft Flying Experience.
13: Hey, thanks for having us.
11: That looks good on a shirt.
13: Thank you.
12: It does. So.
11: You guys are picking up a lot of speed. You guys are starting to really get some momentum.
13: We have grown exponentially, and it constantly amazes me. At this point, 8 years into this project, we have 10 airplanes that fly that have been donated to us. And we have them all around the country, and we bring them to shows like this, and we promote Burt Rutan stuff. But in 2015, when I started this, people told me, you're crazy. Nobody's ever going to donate an airplane to you. Now we have 10. And that's not counting the unfinished projects that we had donated and the airplanes that used to fly that are waiting refurbishment. We have actually 5 very easies in line waiting to get refurbished to get put back in the air. So our growth is great. Our volunteers are showing up, and that's why I brought George. He's a big success story. Where a year ago we met him here, and now he is neck deep in RAFE. It's pretty awesome.
11: Okay, let me just digress and back up a second. Composite airplane doesn't age like a metal airplane would. So what's restoration? I would think it's fairly simple, you know, systems mostly.
13: Yeah, exactly. When an airplane hasn't flown in a long time, and an organization like ours, we take the airplane and literally take it apart, go nose to tail, wingtip to wingtip, check everything, make sure that everything's right. Any engine that has sat for a period of time needs to be gone through. And it takes a while because we're a volunteer organization. And then we put them back together and we fly them.
11: But what about airframe? I mean, you're obviously not looking for corrosion. But you've got to look for cracks, things like this, right?
13: Sure, absolutely. Yeah. And we have a lot of our volunteers are very experienced, and we work closely with Robert Harris and the jet guys at Covington, and those guys have, 150 years of composite experience in their his shop. So we get a lot of good mentoring and guidance. And plus, I've been doing this for 40-something years, so I kind of think I know a little bit about it. And the outpouring of support from the Canard community, we have a lot of resources to help us with that. The airframes are amazing. Fiberglass airplanes first showed up, people started thinking, well, how long are they going to last? Well, we know how long they're going to last now. They're almost 50 years into this thing. And 2025 is the 50th anniversary of the Very Easy, and we're going to have a big party for that one.
11: So, sounds good. All right, George, let's talk about your involvement now. You're a sponsor, pilot, whatever. Right. I don't know if that's what you call it.
14: Sure. I built a Long Easy in Canada, finished it in 85. I moved to the States. I flew it in Florida and Utah and California. And then I got like a long-term contract in Europe. And I said, oh, my God, it was going to be about 4 years. So I decided to sell it. And that was like 20 years ago. So I was kind of out of this business, And last year I just said, okay, let me go to Oshkosh, and walk around, meet. I saw the Viggen. I'm like, God, I've not seen that in a long time, and it was beautiful. So I spoke to Richard, blah, blah, blah, where you're based at. And turns out it's 5 minutes from where I work, 5 minutes. This is amazing, So right after work, I go play an airplane still, So I'm very happy about that.
11: Yeah. Now, you're flying for them? You're flying a very easy?
14: Well, I'm extremely cautious because I haven't flown in a long time. So I recently about flew 15 hours in Cherokees and Cessnas. Next step is to fly in the Speed Canard, which is the training aircraft for RAFE. I'm sponsoring an airplane that's just, sitting there. I don't want to fly it. It's just want to be 100% safe, And we were going to fly it up here, but I just didn't feel confident. And of course, I hadn't my Speed Canard training yet. But I am a pilot. I just want to be extra cautious. That's all.
11: Well, that begs the question. Is the Canard that much different than a Cessna, a Piper, you need a lot of training?
13: Well, they're not hard to fly. They're actually easy to fly. They're just different. Most of us were, if we hadn't gone to flight training through the military, most of us learned to fly in something that's side-by-side and has doors. So you get in a pointy airplane and you're sitting up there by yourself, an airplane that's fundamentally a single-pilot airplane. It's just a little bit different for most people. And so what we do with the Canard Flight Academy is teach you those differences, give you an opportunity to experience what it's like to sit in the pointy end of an airplane by yourself. And the Speed Canard is a perfect airplane for it. It's a production airplane made in Germany a long time ago, and the company's gone out of business. And we have been blessed with the only standard category Speed Canard in the world. This is one that has an FAA standard Airwinder certificate, so it's no different than a Cessna 172 at a flight school. We can rent it. And as you know, for home builds, you can't rent home builds.
11: Right.
13: You can do training in them, but you can't really cover the cost of the airplane. Well, in this case, we can. So as a nonprofit, that's really important. It's an income stream for us. We keep the money for the Speed Canard makes with it, and so it supports it. And occasionally it breaks. It's like any other airplane. So we just went through a big refit on it. It's a much, much lighter, better airplane. And so we've been down for a while it was broken. And I'll tell you that the demand is. I have an email list of people that have requested to get scheduled for training that's 40 emails long.
11: Wow.
13: The backlog is incredible.
11: And that is incredible.
13: Being broken for a while didn't help. But we're back in business. We got the speaking art here. We're down in Covington, Tennessee. People just email us through the website, say, hey, I'm interested. Some people that just curious want to fly, see what it's like to fly one. But our big focus is on people that are just finishing their long, easy, or very easy, or have bought one and haven't flown it yet. And then they come to us, and imagine the level of anxiety you'd have flying your airplane you just finished. Everybody here's home builders that understands that. But where else can you go and fly an airplane, get trained in an airplane, and then go home and do your first flight?
11: Yeah, it's almost like type training.
13: Yeah, exactly.
11: So and now the speaking art, is it composite or is it a metal?
13: No, it's all composite. It's a knockoff of a long easy.
11: Okay.
13: Matter of fact, Bert, when he was here last time, we was talking to him. He goes, yeah, I know this guy. He didn't listen to me. But it's a good airplane. It's 99% like a long easy or a very easy.
11: Okay.
13: So, yeah.
11: Now, there has to be hundreds of these things squirreled away in hangars.
13: It never ceases to amaze me how many of these things either we get approached by or we find. And you know, a long time ago, a friend of mine said, Rich, you can't save them all, but we try. And as small of an organization we are, the volume of stuff that we have accumulated just... Come to the forum, if anybody's listening, Wednesday morning at 8:30, stage 3, is the RAFE forum. And this year I've revamped the whole presentation. We're going to go through all of the stuff that we've had donated and the stories behind them and what the organization has accomplished. It's about airplanes, but it's really about people. The story is about the builders. You know, Routine Aircraft Flying Experience is about Bert Rutan promoting his airplane designs, but it's really about the home builders that built those airplanes and the adventures that they had with them. So come to the forum on Wednesday, and then on Friday, we do a second forum that we titled the Future of Rutan Design Symposium, and every year it's a different topic. We've had some really interesting topics in the year. This year's topic, because it's something that I feel strongly about, is I feel like our airplanes are undervalued. So this year's topic is Kennard Values. What's my airplane worth? That should be an exciting one.
11: Yeah.
13: Friday morning at 10 o'clock. Yeah, so.
11: Questions will be more sellers or buyers?
13: Yeah. Well, buy every long, easy, and very easy you can before Friday because prices are going up.
11: Nice.
12: Well, you know, you were talking earlier about the Kennard training and everything. What are some of the major differences between a Rutan design and a conventional aircraft?
13: Speed. The airplanes fly, they're fast airplanes, and they approach and land faster. And the attitude of the airplane, we don't flare the Kennard. You know, we call this flare the F word. You don't flare it, okay? You come in like a little jet. And any military guys that flew the T-38, the A-4, T-45 will fit right in because you come in, level off above the runway, let the mains touch, hold the nose up, set the nose down as it slows down, and it's just different. You know, plus your perspective's different because you're not sitting in an airplane side by side with doors. You're in this big bubble canopy. And the very first flight, I call it the wow flight. People come out, I've never been in one before. I put them in the front seat. And what's cool about speaking art is I can do everything back there that the pilot in front can do except start the airplane and switch radio frequencies. It's fully dual control, all that stuff. Visibility's great. It's a perfect trainer for a long, easy, or very easy. And so these guys, people get in the airplane, and we take off the first flight. And I make that one really short because they just go, wow, the visibility is great. Wow, this is fun. You know, and then after that's over with, we go on to real training. It's a unique experience. It's just different. That's all.
12: How many hours does it take to go from, say, a Cessna to a Rutan design?
13: There's no set time. Tailor our training to the individual. We have a little questionnaire. They answer some questions. We interview them, and then we invite them to come up, and you know, we just work with them. Some people get it in an hour or two. Some people it takes a little longer. We're all different. And so just how well people grasp things. So, you know, it depends on their backgrounds, too.
11: I imagine another big changes. The airplanes are cleaner aerodynamically, so they probably don't slow down like a Cessna does.
13: Exactly. If all you've ever flown is Cessna 150s, you're going to be behind the airplane for a little while. But with our coaching, you know, we, like I said, in a couple hours, usually people get it. My goal is the person comes back, completes their training, goes home and flies their airplane, calls me back and said, that was a piece of cake. You made it seem harder than it was. Then I know I succeeded. Yeah.
11: Then you've done your job.
13: Yeah.
11: Now you're giving a presentation, you said, Forum Tent 3.
13: Yes, for Wednesday, 8:30, Forum Stage 3. Friday, 10 o'clock, Forum Stage 8.
11: All right.
13: Yeah.
11: So if you guys ever wanted to know anything about canards, that's the man to talk to.
12: And not only that, but you have a website as well.
13: Yes, sir, we do. RutanAircraftFlyingExperience.org or RutanAFE.org for short. Yeah. Check us out.
11: Sounds fantastic. Right. I want to thank you guys for joining us. Mm-hmm. Many happy hours flying.
14: Thank you.
11: George.
12: And Richard, it's good to see you guys again.
11: Good to see you guys again, too.
12: Keep us updated as to what's going on down there, please.
13: We will. Mm-hmm.
11: All right. This is Digital Dave.
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16: And with us now is Eric Farwell from Paradigm Aerobatic Team. And Eric, welcome back.
17: Glad to be here, my friend. It's always a pleasure to be up here on the announcer stand, getting to see the sights and the crowd already growing out here watching the departures.
16: It's amazing. On the way in, the traffic already at just after 7 o'clock was backed up almost to the highway. So it's probably going to be a busy day today.
17: I feel like the EAA is doing something right if we're bringing that many people. That are Oshkosh's, you know, road systems need some modifications. Right. One of the two.
16: No, I think we've modified as many roads as we can around here, I think. But there just seems to be a different buzz and excitement about the show this year. And, you know, we're glad to have you and your team back. Eric and his team fly paramotors. For those who are unfamiliar with that, what exactly is a paramotor?
17: So a paramotor allows you to have the freedom of flight like nothing else. It actually allows you to run into the sky like you do in your dreams. So it's a 45 to 55 pound backpack with a paraglider above your head. So you run forward, the paraglider inflates with air, and then you genuinely run into the sky. It's incredible. And the thing that people don't realize and that we try to showcase here at the air shows, which we started our very first air show was actually here in 2016, right, is that they're not only safe and demure and you can fly around farmers' fields, but they can also be aerobatic. So as you build your skills and abilities, you know, we can tumble these things at 8 Gs, and it's a pretty exciting experience.
16: You've been flying at the Fun Fly Zone for the Flight Fest every night.
17: Yeah, we have. We're actually really excited to do that. We love flying down there. Being by that big red barn is a special thing for me because growing up, I went to Sun and Fun every year. I was just 40 miles away, but I never got to come to Oshkosh until 6 years ago. And it's like coming home. It's something you read about for years and years and years, and being able to come here and fly here is fantastic. We miss flying on the main flight line. We're begging everyone who's watching, please take some time. Go on Facebook and let EAA know you want to see us back on the main stage.
16: There you go.
17: But we love it down there.
16: And the Fun Fly Zone is – that area has increased in its activity level in the past few years. You know, it just used to be ultralights flying after the air show, but it's so much more. What else is all going down down there?
17: With the advent of the flying cowboys and the big tire pilots, these guys showcasing the joy of backcountry flying, something that I've enjoyed my whole life. I love to get out and fly places people don't normally fly. But you've got these great personalities, Kevin Quinn, Corey Robbins, Trent, you know, Palmer. These guys are just great big personalities, and they're flying their soul competitions, and it's so much fun to watch. The crowd goes nuts with every takeoff and landing. We've got the Patriot Parachute Team, Red Bull, and, of course, the 3DRC, which if you do nothing else next year but come and watch the 3DRC, you're seeing the next legends of aviation, these young kids, 16, 17, 19 years old, that are just incredible pilots. It's pretty staggering to watch. It really is.
16: And, of course, your team is in the middle of it.
17: We are, yeah. So we get to fly. This year we brought 4 pilots. Last year we brought 7. And we get the opportunity to actually take off in front of the crowd. And down there we're flying a non-aerobatic demo. So it's a little more demure, but we get lots of close. It's actually a little more fun in some ways because when we fly formation, we don't just fly formation in proximity. We actually touch each other. So my feet are locked onto the wing of the pilot in front of me. I'm riding his wing down the runway.
16: Wow.
17: You know, wingtips are being hit. It's all part of the show.
16: That's amazing. What was your introduction into aviation?
17: I actually was born 100 yards from a runway to a family that my grandfather was a World War II fighter pilot. My uncle flew for United. My grandmother was an Eastern Airlines stewardess but turned pilot. My mom was a pilot when she turned 16. My cousins all flew. So I was stuck with it. I was pretty much forced. And today I have an RV6 and a Cessna 120. And I fly fixed wing at least as much as I fly my paramotor, which is almost every day.
16: And how did you transition into paramotors?
17: Well, I did that thing that everyone says you shouldn't do if you fly, and that's have children.
16: Okay.
17: We found out we were pregnant with our first, and I was flying every day. I had an internet business, and I would fly to a random airport that had a restaurant, pull out my laptop, work on my laptop, watch airplanes fly. And I realized that this is pretty expensive when you get surprised with a child. So his birthday is actually Monday, and I've missed the last six of his birthdays. He's 8 years old because of Oshkosh. Okay. So I'm going to make his birthday for once.
16: Good.
17: But I thought, you know, let me see if I can find a different way to get in this guy that would be a little more affordable. And at $8 an hour, no annuals, no hangar rent, no need to use an airport, paramotors are pretty much the ticket.
16: Great. And from there, where did the inspiration for the team come from?
17: Well, that's just because I've been stuck with the Airshow family since I was 14 years old. I came here to Oshkosh the first time. I've been flying paramotors for a couple of years, and I saw how close the show line was and how you feel like you're a part of the show. You don't feel like you're separated by fences and all these things. You're a part of the show. And I said, this is the spot. And so I started formulating the idea for a show that would be a mirrored show. So everything we do is designed to be one side and the other, both doing the exact same thing. Because we were actually really scared our first year. We said, listen, there's a lot of, you know, genteel pilots here, older guys and gals who they might see a guy tumbling and think he's dying.
16: Right.
17: So let's make it so that there's two of them doing it so that at least they know it's not an accident. You know?
16: Right.
17: So it worked out. We had Dennis Dunbar stepped up big time and helped us with the Milwaukee FISDO. I can't say enough great things about this local FISDO for allowing unlicensed pilots without ACE cards to do something that's never been seen before. And that they, obviously we worked really hard to make it safe. We had huge training camps. We had a massive pilot selection. And we were just blessed to have great, great pilots.
16: Right. That's a good point. It's not just random bunch of guys got together and said, oh, let's go do this.
17: Right.
16: I mean, you went through the sequence, procedures, all of those, checked all the boxes, as it were, to make sure that it was safe and you had it briefed and everything was good before you ever brought it to the FISDO and
17: absolutely.
16: Venice, yeah.
17: Yeah, absolutely. And what we found is you know, every one of these airshow acts out here, we work so hard to keep the crowd safe. We work so hard to ensure that everything's being done properly. And we're not a military team, but we like to say that we're the world's slowest jet team. So we work as hard as the jet teams at trying to make sure that everything's as precise as possible.
16: We're talking with Eric Farwell from the Paradigm Aerobatic Team, and they've been performing at the Fun Fly Zone in the Ultralight area throughout the week. Are you guys coming back next year?
17: We hope so. This is our first year we've not been on the main stage, so we're hoping to come back to the main stage with a boom. We've got a whole lot of new stuff we've been working on. We've got new lights, fireworks, new smoke, lots of cool stuff going on. So Lord willing, the creek don't rise, next year we'll be able to come back and showcase for the whole world to see.
16: Good. How do you select your pilots?
17: So we actually... It's a very small group of pilots that fly these in the U.S. When I started my company, Aviator Paramotor, which is a flight school teaching people how to fly paramotors, there were about 1,200 active pilots in the U.S. Now there's around 5,000. And all the pilots that are on our team are all people that are, A, at the top of their game, phenomenal pilots, people who are sharp, they're flying every opportunity they can. But, B, we wanted pilots that weren't just great pilots. We wanted the people that were really good people. People that could go out, and when we travel and we do shows, like our next show is in Lake Company County, Pennsylvania, we're going to visit several schools to do STEM visits and explain how aeronautical things work, and we get to showcase. We want to get young pilots that are eager and energetic and want to share. So we have just the best people possible. Three of the pilots that are here are all brothers, which is really cool.
16: Wow. And how does one learn how to do aerobatics? I mean, is there training for this? Is there a book?
17: There is. So what I like to tell my students is a lot of pilots, when they get started in paramotors, have no interest in aerobatics. It's not their initial, I want to go fly, you know, upside down. But the reality is as your skills progress, most of what we do are either turns or stalls.
16: Okay.
17: Right? So we begin by building our turns and making them bigger and bigger. You can take a course called an SIV course, which is where you go up and it's called Simulated Incident in Flight. And they go up and they purposely make the paraglider do weird, crazy things, and you learn how to react to them. So it's a very staged, progressive thing, and to do it safely, it's crucial that you have great instruction.
16: Great. So similar to fixed wing and doing upset instruction,
17: yep, absolutely,
16: sort of thing.
17: Yep, except the wing disappears, which is kind of weird. But we have reserve parachutes, and that's one of the beauties. We said the very first time we came here in 2016, we said, listen, in one of our very first briefings, we said, listen, if you guys have to throw your reserve, awesome.
16: Yeah.
17: Because it showcases another element of the sport that's incredible. We don't have to buy a series. We all have a reserve parachute. You know, it's fantastic. And so we've never had to throw a reserve in a show. We've only ever had to call for weather twice. We fly in winds generally for fun under 10 miles an hour. Mm-hmm. We flew at Sun of Fun this year in over 20-mile-an-hour winds. It's a little more work, but we had a great time.
16: Good. Now, you mentioned the flight school. That has taken off as well, literally.
17: It has. So we have five alliance locations, and we have we're about to open our second primary location in Florida. We teach around 600 pilots per year, and it's what I believe is the fastest growing segment of aviation, at least percentage-wise.
16: Right.
17: So you're learning to fly for $3,500, and you're getting to purchase equipment for less than the price of a motorcycle and fly it for $8 an hour thereafter.
16: What's the training sequence like? How long does it take? How many hours?
17: 8 to 15 days.
16: Okay.
17: Full days. You have about 30 hours of ground school. Our school is built on three principles, so or three pillars. So we actually teach the glider control. We teach simulator time and towing. So we actually get you in the air with the towing machine. And then the rest of it is the ground school portion. So we break everything up. Your first day you arrive, you get a tandem flight with my dad. My dad's 72 years old, never been a pilot in his life. He married into an aviation family, and I taught him to fly 5 years ago. He's logged over 1,000 hours.
16: Cool.
17: And he loves it. So he does the tandem flights in the morning, and then we just dive right in. It's a lot of work. I've been flying my whole life, like I said. This is by far the most challenging format of aviation, mentally and physically. I lost 20 pounds, but it's worth it. It's 100% worth it. You're fulfilling a dream. It really is.
16: So with the training, you mentioned something about a simulator. Is that computer-based or?
17: No, it's practical. We're about to release, and I'll reveal this to the whole crowd, we're about to release the first ever fully anamorphic 3D simulator where you sit down and you feel like you're in it. You've got the goggles and everything else. So it'll be virtual reality in a sense, but we have several different variants of simulators. One where you sit in what looks like a swing set and you go through your flight characteristics. Another where it looks like a zip line and you run into the sky just like you practice. So we're constantly developing new and better things. In fact, our new school director, Chris, his last job was working for this small company you might have heard of called SpaceX as a launch director. So we bring all sorts. It's a really incredible group of people that work with us.
16: If someone is interested in taking the flight training or finding out more about paramotors, where do they go?
17: Well, they can find us today in booth 945 down in the ultralight area, or they can find us at Aviator, AviatorPPG, PapaPapaGolf.com, AviatorPPG.com.
16: All right. And where's the school located, your main school?
17: Our main school is in Florida, Central Florida. We're about 40 miles east of Sun and Fun, about an hour south of Orlando. If you've got kids, we're 15 minutes from Legoland.
16: Right. Awesome. And you guys, I hope we see you out here on the main flight line next year. And until then, continue doing what you're doing and having fun. And I know you're enjoying it because you always have a smile on your face.
17: I can't stop smiling. Thanks for having me.
16: Thank you. Always
17: a pleasure.
16: Eric Farwell from Paradigm Aerobatic Team. And you're listening.

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1: Congratulations on 75 years and welcome to the show.
2: Thank you, Steve.
1: Yeah. The 8th Air Force, Barksdale Air Force Base, is your current location.
2: Correct.
1: Where did the original 8th Air Force, where were they headquartered?
2: So 8th Air Force grew out of the tension and drama of World War II.
1: Right.
2: And we stood up the command in England. At High Wycombe, England was the headquarters location of the Mighty 8th during World War II. And interestingly enough, we celebrated the 75th anniversary of the Mighty 8th in February this year. This whole year is a big celebration year, not only for our Air Force.
1: Right.
2: So our Air Force is celebrating our 70th anniversary, but the Mighty 8th goes back 75 years. And interestingly enough, I was in London 2 weeks ago talking with the Royal Air Force, who we grew up side and side with the Bomber Command and the Royal Air Force during World War II. So we have very close bonds with the Royal Air Force. But 8th Air Force's first missions in 1942 was on the 4th of July. We actually borrowed bombers from the Royal Air Force. They're U.S. Boston light bombers, but we had to borrow them because we didn't have any.
1: Right.
2: And I told my brothers and sisters in the Royal Air Force, I said, I thought it was a pretty bold move to do our first missions in 8th Air Force on the 4th of July in England.
1: Definitely. That's a piece of history I've never heard.
2: Yeah.
1: What were the kind of bombers?
2: For the first missions, there were Boston light bombers.
1: Okay. Wow.
2: That we actually were made in the U.S., but they were bought by the Royal Air Force.
1: Lend-lease, right.
2: Right.
1: And, of course, during World War II, the Mighty 8th, the B-17, the B-24, flying missions into Germany and back. Do you remember offhand how many aircraft were deployed at that time?
2: We had thousands.
1: Yeah.
2: You know, it's absolutely amazing to me now in 2017 to think about what, you know, not only what our Army Air Forces back then that grew into our Air Force we know today, but there were days back in World War II that we would launch just shy of 1,000 bombers,
1: right,
2: and 800 to 900 fighters to protect them on one sortie, one mission across the Channel into Europe, and think about what the sacrifices that those folks made in World War II, and the heritage that we get to enjoy today is pretty cool.
1: Yes. After World War II, what was the transition for the Mighty 8th?
2: So the Mighty 8th has had a storied history all the way from World War II to today. So every major conflict the Mighty 8th has been part of, and we've had bombers, fighters, tankers, reconnaissance over the years. Big play in obviously in World War II.
1: Right.
2: Big play in Vietnam. So if you look at the history of the B-52 in Vietnam from the Mighty 8th and the massive amount of sorties that they generated out of the Pacific, again, just inspiring the sacrifices that those that have come before us. And then obviously every conflict since then.
1: Right.
2: Kind of a resurgence in the understanding and affirmation of long-range air power.
1: And what's the current assignment? The current assignments for the 8th?
2: What airframes we have now?
1: Are you deployed?
2: Okay, so yeah,
1: deployment?
2: So
1: yeah.
2: We're seeing a increasing demand signal for bombers globally.
1: Mm-hmm.
2: So we have a presence in the Pacific. We have a presence in Southeast Asia, and we periodically go to Europe with our bombers, and then we obviously have a very strong, firm commitment to U.S. Strategic Command for one leg of the nuclear triad.
1: Okay. You yourself are an experienced pilot, quite a few hours under your belt. What have you flown?
2: I've flown a little bit varied aircraft. I have a unique, somewhat blessed background in the Air Force. I spent 4.5 years flying T-38s, the twin-engine, twin-seat trainers. So I did that pilot training for 4.5 years. I wasn't a slow learner. I just stayed behind for a few years and taught folks how to fly.
1: I was going to say, not a slow learner, but probably a good teacher.
2: The jury's still out on that one.
1: Okay.
2: But then I flew F-15 Cs, air-to-air fighters, for 6 years. And then I went to fly the B-2 stealth bomber for the last 20 years.

0: And last year I decided that the B-1 would be a really cool airplane to fly.
1: Were you here? Have you been here all week or?
0: No, I just got here yesterday.
1: Just yesterday. Yeah. Okay. So you missed the B-1 flyby during the night show.
0: Oh, I heard about it.
1: It was great.
0: Yeah.
1: I mean, it really was. I've never seen one at night. We've had them here, you know, during the day air show, but it really was fantastic to watch the afterburners. Just almost dark. It was a nice demonstration.
0: And you probably had the opportunity to hear the sound of freedom.
1: Oh, definitely. And that's here at EIA, we do celebrate that quite a bit. Not only the current sound of freedom, but of course the past
0: the heritage,
1: sound of
0: right.
1: the heritage. And the heritage flight yesterday was amazing with the F-35, A-10, and two P-51
0: right.
1: Mustangs. And I believe they'll be doing that again next couple of days. It's a privilege to be able to watch that and really salute the Armed Forces for creating the heritage program and continuing it on.
0: Yeah, it's a pretty neat sight to see the old warbirds mm-hmm. tied in with today's hardware.
1: What is when you come to a show like this? Do you get to look at anything, or are you pretty much going from assignment to assignment?
0: A little bit of both. So I have some scheduled items that we're trying to get done, but one of the coolest things to do is to actually go back and look at some of the old warbirds and talk to the folks that are just fascinated with the history. And you know, the great historians of the Mighty Eighth like to say that history makes you knowledgeable, heritage makes you proud.
1: Okay.
0: And you can tell there's a lot of proud people out there that put a lot of heart and soul into their old warbirds.
1: Definitely. And a lot of sweat equity that goes into it and out of their pocketbooks as well.
0: Yeah.
1: But it is, and I work for the Commemorative Air Force, so we do a lot of World War II and interact with veterans. And just for many of them, just having that reconnection to the airplane in a World War II situation, it unlocks stories that their families didn't even know. But they'll tell us because we're standing next to their old airplane. I would think the same sort of thing may happen with some of the older aircraft like the B-52 that's out there that served in Vietnam. And have you had any experiences like that where veterans have reconnected through the airplanes?
0: Yeah, absolutely. Happens almost every month. Not only we have the privilege of reaching back all the way to World War II.
1: Right.
0: So we still have some World War II warriors that are around and, they may be fading fast, but they're still pretty strong when it comes to their memories of what they did. In February, we had the opportunity of returning a Mighty Eighth warrior from World War II's dog tags that were discovered in England last year. So we returned his dog tags to him in Louisiana. A few months ago, I had the opportunity to speak to a group of Vietnam vets that flew B-52s. And although their age may show the years, their mind and their memories
1: right.
0: are amazing. They reach back and whether you're looking in the eyes of a 90-year-old World War II vet, or a 70-year-old Vietnam vet, or a 21-year-old airman, that connective tissue between the past and the present is pretty amazing.
1: One of the reasons you're here, obviously, is recruitment.
0: Right.
1: If someone is interested in an Air Force career, how do they get in contact with you?
0: So for me personally, just look for me walking around the campus of Oshkosh. But we do have our Air Force recruiting folks here, and they have their trailer and one of the Air Force race cars. And
1: yes.
0: Anybody in an Air Force uniform or search down the Air Force recruiting, we would love to talk to folks about joining our Air Force.
1: Good. Any words of wisdom on the 75th anniversary of the 8th?
0: Well, no, just we are extremely proud to be part of an organization that has served our nation for 75 years. And all we do is we look back and we try to make the folks that we have the privilege of walking in their footsteps proud.
1: All right. And what do you see in the future for the 8th?
0: The Mighty 8th will be around for a long time. So a very storied organization for our great Air Force, and I see the future is very bright and strong, and we're actually looking forward to getting the B-21 Raider in the fleet.
1: Excellent. All right. And you will be at Theater in the Woods tomorrow night?
0: Correct.
1: Doing a presentation there as well between the day show and the night show. Major General Tom Bussier, thank you for joining us this morning. He's the commander of the 8th Air Force. 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
3: We're on the fly at the Fun Fly Zone. I don't know why. It's a tongue twister.
4: Fun Fly Zone, yeah. Three times fast.
3: Yeah. Anyway, down here on the south end, right, you know, Wayfind Tower, the blue one, turn right. We're right by the barn. We're down on the farm. Well, that's what we used to always say.
4: Yeah, now they're Fun Fly Zone.
3: Now we're the Fun Fly Zone.
4: Yeah, Fun Fly Zone.
3: It's evolved. But you know what hasn't evolved? The cool people and the cool stuff that's down here to talk about. Yeah. And we're the last couple, you know, segment, we've been talking about ultralights, and we're talking about basic part 103 ultralights. And one question that I think a lot of people have is, how do I do that? Because
4: exactly.
3: You see it at a show like this, yep. You go home,
4: yep.
3: and there's no resources,
4: yeah.
3: Really. I mean, of course, we have Google now, we have all that, but first of all, if you want to buy one, which I would say if you want to buy one, you need to get training somewhere before you fly it. But if you want to buy one, where do you even look?
4: There's a lot of challenges with that, right? The internet, obviously, Oshkosh, you come here, you check out the commercial exhibitors, you talk to them, you sit in the product, maybe you get a demonstration flight. So there's ways to do it, especially if you come to Oshkosh. You got an advantage doing that. But the training thing is a very important piece, because even though a Part 103 doesn't require a pilot certificate, you do need training. And you need training from somebody who knows how to teach you how to fly. We call that person a flight instructor. And so that requires a two-seat plane, which is now a light sport aircraft. And one of the challenges is that over the last 20 years, the number of light sport aircraft that are like ultralights available for training is very few. And one of the things that has been done by the Michigan Ultralight Flying Club Association is to form a flying club around a training light sport aircraft that's like an ultralight, and have a club environment where people can come in and learn to fly from an instructor and then use a single seat ultralight Quicksilver. And we got a couple people with us today. Rick Hayes is the founder of the Michigan Ultralight Association Flying Club concept. And Rick, welcome. Thanks for being with us today.
5: Thank you, Tim.
4: Yeah, and with him we have Bill Darnell. And Bill is a product of the Michigan Flying Club Ultralight Association. And Bill learned to fly through it. And Bill, after you learned to fly, what did you do? Did you buy your own plane?
6: I bought my plane before I knew how to fly it.
4: Before you knew how to fly.
6: Yeah.
4: What did your wife say about that?
6: Oh, she's been 100% supportive through the whole thing. Absolutely.
3: Where did you find the airplane to begin with?
6: I found it on Facebook Marketplace.
3: Okay.
6: Down in Kentucky. It was a little rough when I found it, but basically rebuilt the whole thing, all new hardware, rebuilt the engine, new skin on the wings and tail and everything, and it's out here today. Had it here last year, as a matter of fact.
4: So you learned to fly through the flying club. How did that experience work out for you?
6: Oh, it was awesome. To give you just a little bit of history, I came here 2 years ago. I've been coming here since I was a kid, but I was 59. I'd lost my father recently, and I thought, man, I need to fly. I need to do something about this. And I got a ride in a M-squared Breezy here in 23, and that lit a fire under me. So when I got home, I started looking for a way for training. And right away, found out about the Mula Flying Club. I called one of the members, started asking questions. He said, we've got a fly-in in 2 weeks. Just come to it. You'll learn everything you need to know. Not how to fly, but learn everything about the club. And I did that, and these guys just took me under their wing.
4: So the community aspect of the flying club sounds like it was a big deal for you.
6: Oh, absolutely. And
4: the friendships you've made, I suppose, have been substantial.
6: Oh, it's immense. Rick, standing here next to me, took an instant interest in me and has been my mentor through this whole thing, along with our flight instructor, John Von Linsway, who's the best flight instructor in the world. Yeah, between the two of them, you know, I got an airplane and got it together. Rick helped me put my plane together. John taught me to fly it, and it's just been awesome.
4: I'm curious, what inspired you to want to help form this Michigan Ultralight Association Flying Club so people like Bill could come along and fulfill their passion and dream?
5: Well, Michigan Ultralight Association has been out around over 35 years. Back in the day, we'd maybe get 40 to 60 ultralights show up at some of our fly-ins. And when the exemption went away for training, the club just started to die. It got down to where we have a monthly meeting. You might have five or six people sitting around drinking coffee and no planes in sight. And you'd have maybe a new guy interested in ultralights show up, and there's nothing there for him. You'd never see him again. So I always knew for our club to survive, you got to have a plane flying there, and you got to have training. I was a BFI back in the past, you know, when we had that exemption, and I did a lot of training back then, and other guys in the club also, and that drew the people into the club. So we came up with this idea to purchase the M squared and change the way our club was organized, and we purchased the M squared and hoping that it would get paid for somehow. Within a couple of months, we had donations that covered the cost of that. And people just started flocking in. So we were a club that wasn't drawing anybody to a club where people were paying us $300 to join the club, you know, to be a flying member of the
4: club.
5: So
4: you've seen a lot of activity now, a lot of interest, a lot of new people coming since you've had that flying aircraft.
5: We have. We got a lot of flying members. Then it got so big when we had a fly-in, or we put Facebook or social media is really big on what we're doing. So we'd say, hey, it's a nice day out. We're going to do some fly-ins, some introductory flight lessons. Come on out, throw the grill out there and get some hot dogs on. And we get a lot of people showing up. They don't necessarily want to pay the $300 to fly, but they want to be part of the organization. So we created an associate member and $30 a year dues with a newsletter. And that helps cover our hangar rent. It helps cover the maintenance on the airplanes. And just gets a fun group of people together to have a good time.
4: So they can be part of the social atmosphere of the club.
5: And that's really a big part of it.
4: That's a big part of clubs is the social atmosphere, the camaraderie, the friendships, the shared interest. What about other people that aren't in Michigan that can't visit your club? What, I mean, is this something they could do maybe where they are?
3: There's a blueprint maybe.
5: Yes, it is. And, you know, we're kind of the model, I think, through the EAA of what we're doing. And we get a lot of people calling us. We're working the tent over there, the council tent. And more interest this year than I've seen in the last 5 or 6 years we've been over there. People wanting to start a club, how do I do it? So we kind of got a package together for them. And I really think, you know, for the future of the ultralights, the way to go is through the club and instruction through the club. And I think we can get back to close to where we were, you know, 20, 30 years ago.
3: This is a good opportunity to plug where we find that. If somebody's listening and they're in Utah and they want to think they might want to start a club, what's the resource? How do they find you?
5: They can find us at the Michigan Ultralight Flying Club, Michigan Ultralight Flying or Ultralight Association. We're on Facebook. We do have a webpage. Or through the EA, you can find us on the EA website.
4: EAA.org/flying clubs has a lot of information for somebody wanting to start a flying club.
3: And in any kind of category?
4: In any kind of category, might be around an ultralight or around a 172, around an experimental RV. Any of those types of aircraft could be something that a club could form around.
5: One other thing that this is bringing to us is we're an aging club like everything else. This is bringing new, fresh blood in, new ideas, like Bill here. He's our secretary after being in 2 years. Him and his wife are very involved.
4: They're full of energy, aren't they? They're like the Energizer Bunny.
5: A lot of energy. And, you know, this brings new people in, fresh blood, fresh ideas.
4: Well, and they hosted a picnic over in the campground a couple nights ago. There had to be 100 people over there.
6: By our estimation, 110 to 115 people showed up We fed all of them. We, yeah, it was a great time.
3: Well,
6: we
3: this is Oshkosh. That's what it's all about.
6: Absolutely. You know? Absolutely.
4: Well, I think food is a key component, though. When you bring people together in a social atmosphere that helps break the ice and create an environment that's inviting. And I know you do food a lot of times when you go out to the airport and fly with the club members, right?
6: Oh, definitely, yeah. If you get more than two people there, you get the grill out and you feed them. You know, and that's a big part of it.
3: Wow. So just to recap, go to eaa.org/flying clubs. And you guys are listed there, as well as any other new clubs. Or if you want to start a club, you can find the resources for that. Guys, thanks for joining us today on EA Radio and letting our listeners know what kind of cool things are out there for them that they might be able to take advantage of. That's awesome.
6: Thanks for having us.
3: And thanks for feeding all those
7: Thank
3: people.
7: You.
3: All your fellow Oshkoshers.
7: Next year, you're invited.
3: Thanks.
4: Ah, you're invited next year. Yeah, you got to come.
3: Tim Bogenhagen, thank you so much for once again having us down here on your beautiful porch.
4: Porch in the barn, yeah.
3: Porch in the barn.
4: We're in the shade. We got a nice breeze. It's beautiful. We're looking out over some ultralights, some LSA, some Quicksilvers, flying on the main runway. We got a good view because we're up a little bit higher than the main runway.
3: It's a good place to come down and just get some ice cream inside, right?
4: Treats. We got nice down on the farm, fly-in T-shirts, fun fly zone. So encourage everybody, please come south and visit the fun fly zone.
3: All right. Thanks, Tim.
4: Thank you for coming, Jeff.
3: Appreciate it. Jamont G, on the fly. We're at Warbirds tomorrow for a Saturday show. So come check us out in Warbirds tomorrow. And make sure and get down to Ultralights and the Fun Fly Zone and everything else that's going on down here. Jamont G, you're listening to EAA Radio.
2: Let's take a listen to a classic interview from 2019.
8: And joining me now is what has become a tradition, Steve McCaughey from the Seaplane Pilots Association. And Steve is the executive director of the association. And we've spent the last segment of this show for the last few years.
9: Yeah, 4 or 5 years
8: talking about seaplanes because it's so much fun, so laid back. And it's just a great way to kind of wrap things up. But you had a little excitement this morning. you had a forum. That just finished up and just kind of trotted over here
9: at a leisurely jog.
8: to get here to make it on time. So I appreciate that.
9: No, thank you, Steve.
8: But that highlights one of the things that the Seaplane Pilots Association does, and that is advocacy. So what were some of the topics that you were talking about in your forum?
9: So this last forum, we were talking about invasive species, which has been one of the most challenging issues for us to deal with. And you know, every month we're spending more and more time on addressing it. We want to be good stewards of the environment. Invasive species are threatening the nation's waterways, and they're both animal and plant life. And we want to make sure that seaplanes aren't a vector for transporting those. And if, you know, anyone owns a boat, they've probably seen invasive species inspection points and everything else. We're complying to the same regulations as the boaters, and we're working with the state, local, and federal officials to make sure that we're in compliance and we're meeting and exceeding what the boating community he's doing.
8: And I suppose that would be a very significant challenge for a seaplane, because with a boater, if you go from one lake to another, you take your boat out and
9: you can inspect it.
8: You can look at it. So what kind of procedures do you have if you're going to multiple bodies of water?
9: Well, with the amphibious airplanes, where we have landing gear, we have a little bit of an advantage because we can stop at an airport and decontaminate the airplane and inspect it. The real challenge is the straight float planes and like the Martin Mars, where you didn't have any gear and they're fighting fires and they're going from lake to lake. So we want to make sure as they scoop and they go into different waterways that they're not picking up invasives along the way. But what we're doing is we're equipping FBOs and training the FBO employees to be able to be inspectors. But most importantly, we're letting the association be a single source for its members where we can train them and certify them to decontaminate and inspect their own airplanes.
8: What are some of the other issues that are facing the Seaplane Association at the moment?
9: Well, right now we're seeing a lot of growth, which is a wonderful thing. So you see all these exciting new airplanes out here. You know, you have the Icon, of course, the Air Cam, one of my favorites. We're seeing a lot of growth. We're seeing a lot of commercial growth. But we're also dealing with safety issues. This year has not been our best year of safety. We've had some incidents up in Alaska. We just had one in Canada. And, again, one of the big goals of the association is to train our members and seaplane pilots to be safer operators.
8: When you're here at Oshkosh, you obviously have an opportunity to interact with all the other aviation organizations. Are you finding cooperation having AOPA and EIA encourage flying as well?
9: Yeah, it's wonderful. So we have an MOU, to Memorandum of Understanding with EAA. I was in meetings with the FAA and EAA yesterday, and we had the great pleasure of having Mark Baker from AOPA on our board. So we've got a lot of cooperation, and again, we're a small community. There's 600,000 pilots in the United States, but just compare that to 350 million Americans. The seaplane community, there's only about 26,000 licenses in existence, so we're a nano community even in the pilot world. And so it's real important that we leverage partnerships with EAA and AOPA and other organizations.
8: Great. How long does it take to get a float rating?
9: Not long. Funny you should ask. The average rating can be done in 3 to 5 days, and I would say the three-day side is more on the realistic side. If you have good stick and rudder skills, there's plenty of schools out there. Just depends on how much training you want and to what level of proficiency and how complex of airplane you intend to operate and where you're going to operate it.
8: So I think most people who think of a simple seaplane rating are thinking of places like Jack Brown Seaplane Base in Florida, where you're flying a J3 on floats.
9: Yeah, and we've got some other exciting opportunities right now. We've got Flying Fish, who's here at the show with us, and they're actually, not only will they help you earn your rating, but you can also rent their airplanes after you do the rating, and that's something that's very unusual and unique. We haven't had a lot of seaplane rental opportunities in the past, and Flying Fish is going to create a nationwide network of rental opportunities, and that's probably the number one question we've get in the booth is, why would I get a seaplane rating? I can't use it. I can't rent seaplanes. So we're working on that as well, and we've got a great partner in Flying Fish on that.
8: Excellent. Well, you get the rating just because it's fun, right?
9: It is. It's the most fun you'll ever have. Absolutely guaranteed. You know, there's no written test, which is great. You're going to improve your stick and rudder skills, and when we look at the average new pilot growing up in a glass cockpit environment, doing their training in a glass cockpit, they're not getting the same level of stick and rudder skills. So we look at glider ratings and aerobatics, which I'm very passionate about, and seaplane ratings as a way of getting those basic airmanship skills and working on that real stick and rudder, seat of the pants flying skills.
8: Right. And it would also qualify as a flight review.
9: It does. So, again, no written test. There's an oral test and a practical test, but that makes it very enjoyable. You don't have the pressure of the written test, but it does count as a BFR. And if you're a ratings collector like me, it's a very inexpensive, at under $2,000 rating in most cases, and very enjoyable. In a J3 or a C-Ray, you have the canopy open, and it's just a very enjoyable experience.
8: How many seaplane bases or
9: opportunities.
8: I'm trying to think of the word. You go to an airport, you go to the FBO. If I have a straight amphib, where do I go get gas?
9: Well, so marinas, lot of the lower horsepower aircraft can burn marina fuel or boat fuel, but the amphibs can obviously go to an airport. And then, a lot of us will have tanks in the back of our truck, and we'll carry jerry cans with us everywhere we go. But under 230 horsepower and non-fuel injected, you generally can get an autogas STC, so you can use autogas where you need to there.
8: Great. And you also have scholarships
9: available? We do, yes. So the Seaplane Pilots Association and our foundation, 501c3 Foundation, we offer a dozen fully paid zero-cost seaplane ratings a year, and we spread those scholarship awards from Alaska to Florida each year, and it's a zero-cost rating. It includes the check ride and everything. The recipient picks the school, and we pick up the tab, and it's designed to really keep the community healthy.
8: Is there an age range for that?
9: We really like to see 18 to 25-year-olds. We want to encourage that as all nonprofit organizations, EAA included, we're kind of heavy on the upper side of the age spectrum. Right. So we're really looking to encourage, like the Young Eagles program, where we get a lot more youth involved. And by the way, I'm very pleased to announce that seaplanes are now covered in the Young Eagles program through our work with EAA. And they hadn't been in the past. We wanted to make sure we were in the insurance program, and we are now. We can take kids for flights for Young Eagles in seaplanes now. Wow. So we're real happy about that.
8: That'd be a great way to take a Young Eagles flight.
9: Yeah.
8: And also, your headquarters is in Florida.
9: Yes, right. We are on the Sun and Fun grounds currently, but we do have a lease in place to build our first permanent world headquarters. We've had to take a little bit of a backseat this year due to all the advocacy we're doing, especially with the invasive species. Real big focus on safety. But I can't get that headquarters built fast enough, and we hope it'll be a gathering point for the community. We'll kind of emulate a small part of Air Venture in Winter Haven when we get that done.
8: That sounds great. And what you've had a busy week here as well down at the seaplane base. Anything outstanding that surprised you in the airplanes there?
9: Well, you know, standing up here in the commentator stand and watching the CL-215 do its water drops was a great thing for us. You know, we've had some good weather. It started out kind of shaky with the storms early in the event. But since then, we've had great weather, great seaplane flying weather. And again, Whip Air, big display. We had a big press announcement with Whip Air. They're actually going to provide a lifetime membership to SPA for every new set of floats they sell for the next 18 months. So that was pretty big news. Aero said here in Forest, we had our corn roast to sell out as always. And we just love coming here. We love this event. And we just look forward to it year after year. Airplane noise.
8: That's one of yours.
9: As we have an airplane, seaplane takeoff. Wow, apropos.
8: You didn't plan that, did you?
9: Yeah, I did. Okay. I pay them for that.
8: With the seaplane base, if folks have not been there, describe what that's like.
9: Oh, the seaplane base is wonderful. So when you know, it's a completely different feel. This has a magic of its own, the energy and all the activity going here. But for people that haven't seen the seaplane base, you can catch a bus over across from Hangar C there at the bus stop. They'll take you over to the seaplane base. It's shaded. Everything moves slower. It's a different atmosphere. It's more of a park atmosphere. Less people, but a lot of airplanes. They do boat tours of the harbor, and we'll point out and educate people about all the seaplanes in the harbor. But you also have some flying opportunities over there tonight. They've got the Watermelon Social. So we'll be running to the Watermelon Social, eating dinner over there, and maybe having a couple of sparkling beverages, and then coming over to enjoy the fireworks show tonight back here on the main field.
8: Excellent. Do you happen to know how many aircraft are at the seaplane
9: base? There's about 100 airplanes over there. They'll start filtering out, you know, today and tomorrow, but there's probably still about 50 airplanes out there by this time today.
8: Great. Any last words that you'd like to share with folks about seaplane flying?
9: Well, you know, it's an incredible activity. It's really changed my life. You know, thankfully, I got involved in EAA in the air show world as young as 10 years old, and I've never looked back, which is why it's such an honor to be up here with you. And the experiences that the people that you meet through flying seaplanes is incredible. As you know, I got married in a Grumman Albatross in flight, which was an amazing experience. But open your horizon, chase your dreams. And those who go the extra mile in their aviation careers or their aviation activities will get all the gold. And so chase every opportunity, whether it's aerobatics or seaplane flying, go out there and do it. And you will be amazed at the rewards you get.
8: Great. On the field, where are you located?
9: Hangar C, right where we have a typical spot that I'm trying to get expanded for next year. We're working with EAA on that. You can find us in Hangar C here on the field or over at the seaplane base. We have a pretty big presence over there. We'd love to talk to you. We can give you materials to help you find the right seaplane school and get you started and welcome you to the community.
8: Okay. So. The other 51 weeks out of the year, where can we find you?
9: Seaplanes.org. Very simple. Seaplanes, plural, .org. We've got over 650 pages online. We've got an app that people can get. And but start out at seaplanes.org, and we'll go from there.
8: Sounds good. Steve McCaughey is the Executive Director of the Seaplane Pilots Association. And with that, We come to a close from the stand for AirVenture 2019. It has been a privilege to stand up and talk with some a wide variety of wonderful guests throughout the week, and just can't thank EIA enough for this opportunity, and we'll hopefully, if everything goes well, we'll be back here next year and we'll do it all again. So until then, have a safe year, and we'll talk to you in 51 weeks from the stand. I'm Steve Bosa, and this is EIA Radio.
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10: Ladies and gentlemen, welcome to Aeroshell Square. And we're standing alongside the F-A-18 Hornet out here. This is the F-18F Hornet, the latest iteration in the line of Hornet fighters. And this particular machine has a very, very potent punch. And the man that pushes the buttons to make that potent punch actually work is Commander Todd Nelson, who is right along here, alongside the aircraft with me. Todd, where are you from, first of all? Sir. Well, see, now, sometimes you can talk. This proves that the announcer has the pen that's mightier than the sword. Let's take a look at the bottom here. It says, on. Should be good to go.
11: Can you hear me now?
10: Oh, I can hear you now.
11: Good. I'm originally from Fort Lauderdale, Florida.
10: Fort Lauderdale, Florida, and the aircraft actually from the other side of the country right now.
11: Yes, we're currently based in Lemoore, California, which is Central Valley, San Joaquin Valley.
10: And what squadron are you with, Todd?
11: The airplane belongs to VFA 122. I'm actually the operations officer for Strike Fighter Wing Pacific.
10: Okay, great. 122, is that the Grim Reapers?
11: No, we are the Flying Eagles.
10: Flying Eagles. Well, that's a good. That's better than the Walking Eagles.
11: The flightless eagles, as a lot of people tell us.
10: Okay, I think we're going to get some windshields here.
11: Might help out a little bit.
10: Okay, does this sound windier? We can get a little more gain. That'd be great. Todd, as I mentioned before, this is the latest iteration in the line of Hornet fighters. It's not the first Hornet, though, that the Navy has named a vessel or an aircraft for, is it?
11: Not that I know of.
10: The very first Hornet, ladies and gentlemen, actually was a ship, a cutter that was back in about 1878 or 1879. That was the first Hornet. Hornets that have existed throughout the years have included the USS Hornet, the aircraft carrier, and many other vessels. But this is actually the ninth Hornet in Navy parlance. It became the F-A-18 Hornet, and now the Super Hornet. One of the things I'd like you to outline, if you could give some pointers around the aircraft, Todd, is the differences, or the major differences, between the Super Hornet and the Standard Hornet.
11: Primarily, the Super Hornet was an outgrowth of the F-18C. The issues that they saw with the F-18C were a perceived lack of fuel and range capability, which were the initial things they designed into the aircraft. So if you look at it, if we could put them side by side, you'd see it's about 25% bigger. Carries about another 3,000 to 4,000 pounds of internal fuel, and then it's obviously got a larger wingspan, thicker wing to carry more things. And then the other major shortfall for the Legacy Hornet was that it could only carry up to 34,000 pounds to come back to land on the ship, whereas this can now carry up to 44,000 pounds. So we can bring back some of the weapons that we don't use, whereas in the Charlie you had to take it and drop it, or you had to jettison it before you could come back and land on the boat.
10: A lot of people don't realize just how big this Hornet is compared to the original C model. As you said, about 25% bigger. If you get the opportunity to see both Hornets side by side, you'll see that there is a very huge difference in the aircraft, but when you see them independently, because they're almost scaled up exactly, you don't see that, right?
11: Exactly. And then from the cockpit, it's almost, you can't really even tell you're flying a different airplane. It's all identical inside.
10: And one of the things I know about the Hornet is learning to fly it. Now that is a different experience altogether. If you would you walk through the cockpit simulator, and I think they call it learning to play the piano, because you use every finger and every thumb on both hands for hot ass, or hands on throttle and stick, which give you independent control of many, many functions. Would you like to talk a little bit about that and the training syllabus that goes with that, Todd?
11: Of course. The aircraft was designed from the outset to be very pilot friendly and very ergonomic. The way the aircraft was designed from the outset was to be completely integrated whereas aircraft in past, they would come up with a new box or a new toy, would get bolted on, they'd put an independent panel in the cockpit, and it was just a switch that operated by itself. This aircraft is all software-driven, so as you manipulate controls, it goes works through the mission computers, and it talks to the entire airplane, and it's very, very user-friendly. So as you come into the training program, the airplane's very, very easy to fly, but it takes about 9 months to learn how to operate all the systems and learn the tactics to employ it.
10: And the great thing is, of course, when you're utilizing all of these systems, you constantly have your view from the front windshield. Let's move away from the speakers just a little bit, Todd. Is that better? Okay, that's much better. You you also have your heads-up display, or your HUD, which gives you full visibility as you are as you're flying the aircraft, and then that's where you're playing the piano by ear.
11: That's true, and as a matter of fact, this airplane is equipped for a helmet-mounted cueing system as well, so that view now goes with you wherever you're looking and can also slave different weapons on the aircraft. So as I look, I can look over my shoulder, lock on a sidewinder onto another airplane and launch it without having to look in the HUD or point the airplane at them as we did in the past.
10: The airplane in its design phase really was designed, and I'm trying to find a place to stand here where we're not feeding back, was really designed to complement the Joint Strike Fighter and in tandem with the F-18F, replace the venerable F-14 Tomcat.
11: That's true. The actual airplane, the F-14, has kind of grown along in the tooth. A lot of maintenance hours to keep the airplane flying, and you bring a new airplane online that's very simple to maintain, and it's much more user-friendly.
10: A lot of people don't realize just how large the F-14 Tomcat was or is. In fact, I believe it's 6 inches shorter than a DC-3.
11: I would believe that. It's bigger than my house.
10: Okay. And when you're in it, of course, you can say, I can see my house from here. The Super Hornet, now based at Lemoore. A little bit about Lemoore. Lemoore has some interesting history. It's located right in the Central Valley in California, slightly north of where all the earthquakes are happening. But the layout of the airport is a little different too, isn't it, Todd?
11: It sure is. We've got staggered parallel runways, which allow us to land and take off all simultaneously. Departing airplanes leave on the typically the northernmost runway, and the arriving airplanes come in from the south, and we can end up back at your hangar pretty easily.
10: That was a great design. I know it was replicated around the country in a few places, but not too many. I guess it ate up a lot of real estate.
11: Yeah, it sure takes up a lot of space, but where we are, there's not much around us, so we got plenty of room.
10: Absolutely. Can we talk about the weapon systems on the aircraft? It is one of the most versatile weapons platforms that's flown by any of our military currently. Can you talk about the weapon systems and the capabilities, Todd?
11: Certainly. The aircraft is designed to carry virtually everything in the Navy's inventory. It's actually still growing as in capability as they bring new weapons on. We're being tested and retrofitted to carry everything in inventory.
10: And that includes the full complement of airborne missiles, air-to-ground missiles, air-to-air missiles, and also smart bombs.
11: Yes, our primary bread and butter these days is the joint standoff weapon and the joint direct attack munition, both of which are GPS guided. Very simple from a pilot perspective. Type a couple of keys and hit the pickle button, and the bad guys blow up. So,
10: you're also able, as a unique capability of the Hornet, along with a couple of advanced fighters, to track multiple targets simultaneously.
11: That's true. The base model Super Hornet has the APG-73, which is a mechanically scanned radar. The newest versions have the APG-79, which is an electronically scanned radar, and pretty much a really neat piece of gear.
10: And so one of the functions that, as Navy aircraft, you do a lot of work without aerial support or without aerial SAR or support. You basically fight alone or with other members of your squadron.
11: Well, the basic Navy fighting unit is a division of strike fighters, so whether they're F-18Fs or Cs, we'll put typically four airplanes together at minimum, and sometimes we'll complement that with additional divisions for 12 to 24 plane strike packages to go into the targets. The day's operations that we're doing now, we typically go in a section or division all the way in country with just tanker support and sometimes jamming support, and it's pretty limited. And as a matter of fact, the Growler F-18G will be coming online very quickly to support us as well, and it's a common airframe as well.
10: Great. What's on the horizon for naval fighter attack aircraft now?
11: pretty much going to be the Super Hornet. We're looking at the life of that probably going out to 2030 or 2040. The Growler, and then follow on to the F-18 Super Hornet is going to be the Joint Strike Fighter F-35.
10: Great. Well, that's a great overview of naval fighter aircraft, that's for sure. And I'd like to let you know, ladies and gentlemen, that by joining the Navy or the Naval Reserve, you can pursue almost any career that you could in civilian life, up to and including fighter pilot. So it's a great way to go. Navy is a great way to go. And Commander Nelson, thank you very much indeed for your time.
11: Thank you.
10: Thank you, ladies and gentlemen.
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8: Joining us now is Corey Robin, one of my favorite backcountry pilots, and always a pleasure to talk to you, Corey. Welcome back to Oshkosh.
12: Oh, man, it is so good to be here at EAA AirVenture.
8: So what have you been up to since the last time we saw you in 2019?
12: Man. You know, just tearing up the skies and the grounds and the hills and the mountainsides with some big tire airplanes.
8: That's right. Describe for folks who don't know you the kind of flying you do and promote throughout the year.
12: You know, we're just a bunch of man-childs, just having a lot of fun with our bush planes. So we put those big, huge balloon tires on there. And so every single sandbar that we can find is open game. The mountains, the hillsides, you know, it's all about connecting with nature and having fun with your airplane. So we're out here doing the STOL demonstration here at Oshkosh. But we also do the STOL drag racing, which is a new event at the Reno Air Races. And, man, it's just a lot of fun.
8: So tell us a little bit about the STOL demo. This is a part of the Twilight Flight Fest down at the Ultralight area or the Fun Fly Zone at night.
12: Yeah.
8: What are you guys doing?
12: Very aptly named. It's a very fun place to hang out. We're right there at the end of the Ultralight field. Now, we fly in the evenings at 8 p.m., except for the nights when they have the evening air show. And so it's Monday, Tuesday, and then Thursday and Friday. So we're not flying tonight, but we will fly tomorrow. And what we do is we have a bunch of bush pilots out there, and we just take off and land as short as we can. Then they combine the score. Now, it's not a contest, but we are really doing our best to put on a good demonstration of those different skills. And so we like to highlight the different aircraft in STOL. So there's everything from nose wheel airplanes to tail draggers. And we're taking off and landing in short as 30 feet, some of us. Now, not me, because I have a heavy Super Cub, and it's really set up for playing. And so I'm more in the 80 to 90-foot range in takeoff.
8: Still pretty impressive.
12: It's really fun, I got to tell you.
8: And you mentioned the competition at Reno. That was a brand new event added in 2019.
12: It is, and it's really exciting, you know, to be able to come to these premier events like EAA AirVenture and the Reno Air Races is such an amazing privilege, and to be able to bring kind of our different touch of flying to the masses is just really a pleasure, but it's really caught on. I can't believe how popular it's become.
8: That's right. Describe what happens in that competition at Reno.
12: So what we do is we set up about a 2,000-foot course with some overrun, and we fly in the dirt adjacent to the taxiway. So you're really close to the crowd. We're only about 300 feet away, but we take off with two aircraft side by side, race down a course. We come to a stop on or after a line. So we do a STOL landing after racing down the course. We turn around and come back and do it all over again. But it's head-to-head competition, so it's very exciting to watch. And if you're interested in learning more about it, we have all kinds of videos on YouTube. Or just come out to the Reno Air Races this year in September.
8: That's right. Yeah, there's some excitement building not only for, I mean, we started with Sun and Fun, and they had a great event. So far, Oshkosh is doing well, and I know a lot of people are excited for Reno. And this is just one more reason why you've got to go.
12: Yeah. You know, it's just a special year this year because of all the crazy stuff that happened last year. So everybody's looking for, you know, something to do. So come on out and have some fun with bush planes.
8: How did the competition idea start? And how did you put it into place? I mean, there had to be some hoops to jump through to get approval for all of that.
12: Yeah, you know, so we've been playing in the backcountry for years and years, and so we have this special fly-in out in the Nevada desert called the High Sierra Fly-In. It's put in by my good friend. His name is Kevin Quinn, and we had to move it. The event kept getting bigger and bigger, so we moved it to a very large lake bed where we could actually purchase the land. And so Kevin and some of his pals out there in the Reno-Tahoe area have purchased this lake bed. And, you know, we're just thinking, what can we do on this lake bed to make it fun? And so Kevin had the great idea to drag race airplanes. And so over the course of, boy, it's been 7 or 8 years now since he thought it up. But he's been refining the concept, and he's put together an entire team. And it's a real event now. And we have races going on all over the country. There, it's now turned into a race series where at the end of the year, the final race, airplane noise, oh, beautiful. But at the final event at the end of the year, there's a world champion crowned. And so each individual event has individual winners. But at the end of the event, there's a points race, and you can be crowned the world champion. And I was lucky enough to win it the very first year.
8: Ah, congratulations.
12: Yeah, it was very fun.
8: The High Sierra Fly-In, when is that held?
12: It's in October. I feel remiss. I don't have the date in front of me, but it's usually the second or third weekend in October. So just go to highsierraflyin.com. Pretty easy to find that information.
8: You have about 50,000 subscribers on your YouTube channel.
12: Yes.
8: That's really been a way to for you to be able to share your passion for flying and for backcountry flying with a whole new audience.
12: Yeah, it's really good. It kind of started out as a kind of a thing. I wanted to do my part to help preserve and protect aviation. I have a 9-year-old daughter, and I have 4 children, but my 9-year-old daughter is the one that I think is the most likely to become a pilot. And if we don't utilize these freedoms we have, the freedom to fly, it's lost. And so I thought, no better way to showcase it than to, you know, put a little effort into making some YouTube videos. And so you'll see me just having a great time with my airplane with a big goofy grin on my face, landing on, you know, beaches and riverbeds and mountain hilltops and drag racing and doing the STOL events and just having a great time.
8: And have you posted any videos from Oshkosh yet?
12: Absolutely. I think we're on 4 or 5 now. We're, you know, each night when we do our STOL performance, as the pilots are warming up, I'll do a live feed and just kind of show the behind the scenes as the pilots are getting ready. And the energy is just so wonderful over there. So the fans just really connect with it. All the pilots, I mean, you've got some big names over there that are becoming very, very, you know, notorious in the aviation community. You've got the Jason Boussat from Canada that's landing his airplane. It's screaming with 20,000 RPM, a Yamaha Epex motor turning 300 horsepower. And it's such a high-pitched tone. It sounds like a TIE fighter from Star Wars coming in for a landing. It's an incredible event. And then you've got Steve Henry. He's landing in 30 or 40 feet. And then the national treasure, Hal Stockman in Lawnmower 3. It's awesome. And you've got airplanes from every price point represented. You've got the affordable aircraft where you can get in at a very low entry point, and they're competitive. Hal Stockman's in second or third place right now. And then you've got, you know, I'm going crazy. It's awesome. I just love it so much.
8: I couldn't tell at all. So what are you doing when you, aside from your work down at the Twilight Flight Fest and the Fun Fly Zone, what else are you doing here at Oshkosh?
12: You know, I'm an attendee like everybody else. I just love AirVenture. There's so much to offer. Yesterday, I spent half the day in the Warbird area because I have a passion for the Warbird world and the Commemorative Air Force, and I just love that community. And so, you know, today is just my day off. I don't have to fly tonight, so I'm just checking out and taking in the show.
8: Good. You mentioned one of the more famous aircraft, Scrappy.
12: Yes.
8: Which is here. Where can people find it?
12: He is in the Garmin booth. And so if you haven't had a chance to check out Scrappy, please do so. Mike Patey, he is amazing with his engineering prowess. He's really outdone himself with Scrappy. So just please go check it out. It's amazing.
8: For those who don't know the airplane, just give us a little taste of what Scrappy is.
12: Well, what Mike does is he takes ideas and he makes them magic. And so he took a Carbon Cub kit from Cub Crafters, and he made it into an aircraft with, it's got like an airliner wing on it where it literally has a leading edge slat system that comes out, and it increases the camber and the chord of the wing, I think something like 20% when it comes down. The numbers I don't know because, boy, Mike is just, he's changing things all the time. But it's absolutely incredible the level of engineering that goes into that aircraft. Every single millimeter of that aircraft is carefully thought out and engineered. And you can go literally look at it, and he made all the parts himself. It's not a it's not a kit plane per se. It's what we call in the RC community is kit bashing, where you take a kit and then you just do your own thing with it. And, boy, it has Cub Crafter's DNA in it, but it's Mike Patey's airplane.
1: That's so true. And that goes back to the original roots of EIA, when Paul and the founders of the organization took the existing aircraft, the Cubs and Taylor Crafts,
12: right,
1: and put different engines, different propellers, clipped the wings, better performance. So it just keeps coming back full circle.
12: Yeah, and it's the spirit of aviation that Paul and Tom and the whole Poberesny family created going back to Rockford. It's that original, let's go out and create, let's innovate. And who knew that the Patey family would make something so simple like an aircraft tug amazing and awesome? And so I can't go without mentioning Best Tugs. You've got to talk about Best Tugs, because now they're electronically controlled, prop safe designs. Amazing. This whole family is so passionate about aviation. You just got to love it.
1: So what's next for you? Do you have anything in the works? Any airplanes you're going to build or modify?
12: You know, I am not a builder. I didn't build my airplane. I contracted it to be built. I'm a flyer. I love going out and taking beautiful photos of sunsets and mountaintops and hillsides. So I'm going to keep doing that. I'm going to keep smiling and flying the airplane and just sharing the love of aviation.
1: Excellent. And what airplane did you fly in?
12: I have Ghost. It's a Carbon Cub EX. It's okay. Pretty much a stock Carbon Cub other than all the modifications I've done to it.
1: Good. Any final thoughts before we wrap up?
12: You know, thank you for having me, and thanks for constantly being, as a part of EAA, a advocate for aviation. I sure appreciate the Experimental Aircraft Association. I want to put it out there that everybody should join EAA and support such a wonderful organization that puts on this grand family reunion party for everybody.
1: Very good. Corey Robin is our guest. Always a pleasure to talk with you and to share your enthusiasm for aviation. Corey, have a great week.
12: Thanks, Steve. Appreciate you.
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13: This is Radio Rob here at Oshkosh, and I'm speaking with retired Captain Bill Klein. Bill flew C-130s, is that right?
14: That's correct. C-130 B models and E models.
13: Bill, tell me a little bit, and we got a lot of people listening today, how you got involved in flying a C-130. Where'd you get your start, and how'd you get there?
14: Well, I was an ROTC jockey at Iowa State University, and discovered that I qualified for pilot training. I always wanted to fly, so I thought I'd give it a shot. Graduated and got a commission as a second lieutenant back in 63, so it kind of dates me, I guess. Went into pilot training in Laredo, Texas in January of 64. Class 65E, I graduated in February of 65. We were the century class for Laredo, and we've done quite a bit of reunion activity ever since. We got to be a pretty close group.
13: So when did you actually start flying? When was your first ride in an airplane?
14: First ride in an airplane was probably, I was a junior in college, I think it was Orion Navion. I'd never been in an airplane before in my life. I was a farm kid from central Iowa. Always fascinated with airplanes, but never figured I'd have a chance to do anything like that. And I remember it was a Air Force captain, tactical officer at the ROTC outfit there that gave us the first ride. I think there were two other fellows and myself at four place. And I remember when we landed, my mind was still up on downwind. I figured, how the heck can I ever do this? That things are going by a little too fast. And then a little later on, when I was flying in Vietnam, I remember coming down final approach, twiddling my thumbs, because it something that you adjust to, obviously. And of course, the C-130 wasn't an F-4C, but it was still kind of busy at times.
13: You talked a little bit about some of the missions you were on, flying to Vietnam. Can you tell us a little bit about that?
14: Well, the mission that I got involved in Vietnam was Kind of a strange one. As I said, we were wing transferred to Clark Air Base in the Philippines, and we flew a thing what they call the Saigon Shuttle. We'd go into Vietnam for 15 days at a time, come back to Clark for three or four, go back to Vietnam for 15 days, back to Clark for three or four, and this went on for the 2 years that I was there. I had a total of about 1,280 sorties in country. Of course, we did fly into Thailand and over Laos a few times, over to Japan and Taiwan, and back and forth across the Pacific later on. But Vietnam was probably, as I've told people on many occasions, probably the best flying I ever did, because there were no rules. The rule was to try to survive, but it was probably the best flying I've ever done, but it was also something I'd never want to do again. There are a lot of things that I recall, some of which were good and some of which were not so good. We suffered about a 25% loss of the crews that we took over. Sometimes weather or just screwing up, basically. And I can get into some of that if you'd like, but it brings back some bad memories.
13: Now, were you cautious of surface-to-air missiles or anything?
14: The biggest thing that we faced over there, and I'm sure if anybody's listening that flew C-130s in the similar type of mission, was ground fire. We flew both day and night missions. I mean, it was a lot of people called it the 8-to-5 war, and it was that to a certain extent. I remember being on departure end or of the runway, number 37, waiting for takeoff, which would rival Oshkosh as far as busyness was concerned.

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1: Some memorable experiences in a C-130 that would be the most pleasurable or the most one you enjoyed the most in flying a plane like that.
2: Oh, gosh. I think after I came back from Nam in January of 68, which was luckily 3 days before the 68 Tet Offensive, I had occasion to fly back to Vietnam many times, all the way across the Pacific in E-models out of Langley Air Force Base. And the thing I think I enjoyed the most about flying, and the thing I remember, are the sunsets over the ocean and the colors of the water over the Pacific and around the islands. And it was just so beautiful that it's hard to describe. You know, you're up above the clouds. I also remember one time we took off from the Philippines to head over to Nam, and I was a co-pilot at the time, so everybody else got to go to sleep, and I got to fly. And it was night. It was a clear night where we were, but there were small thunderstorms down over the ocean. And there was lightning in those thunderstorms. And flying up and seeing that lightning flashes and those clouds light up down below you, because we were, normally cruising altitude would be as high as 28,000 feet. Kind of wallowed above that, but at least in the ones that we had, the B models at that time. But I remember it's quiet. Night flying is always a little quieter anyhow, and it was just kind of, it was almost soothing, you know. You were going back over to the war zone, and here we are looking down. I was the only one that saw it, actually. Those lightning storms and the flashes, like a big fireworks blow. It was just still and quiet, you know. I just kind of, I guess, a thrill, you might say.
1: Okay, that was the most pleasurable flight. Let's go to the opposite end of the spectrum. What was the scariest, the hairiest flight you ever had in a C-130?
2: Oh, boy. Well, those missions where we took the seven hits over the Parrot's Beak, we took a 50 right through one of the, well, we didn't have self-sealing tanks, fuel tanks in that airplane. Heck, we didn't even have any armor plate in our seats when we first went over there, and a lot of the airplanes weren't camouflaged or anything either. They were just nice, shiny, silver birds. But we trailed fuel all the way back from near the Cambodian border back to Ton Sanut. And thank God it didn't catch fire, or I probably wouldn't be here. I did have an engine explode on me, but I was on the ground. The turbine section blew up while doing a run-up, and they found turbine blade marks out about a mile. And holes all through the side of the airplane and the wing, and the turbine section ended up on the ground underneath the wing. I still have pictures of it. People standing around scratching their heads looking at that turbine section laying on the ground. So I thought, well, somebody must be looking after me because it happened here and not up at 10,000 feet or so.
1: Were there any situations where there was trouble getting a C-130 into certain locations in Vietnam where the people really needed the assistance or whatever you transported, and finally maybe the C-130 was able to get in? Did you ever see guys jumping up and down, glad to see you, whether you were moving people out or just bringing things in?
2: I don't particularly remember people jumping up and down, but there were a few times where our intelligence indicated that a particular field or village was going to be hit. And it was our job to get people out or supplies in or ammo in before this happened. One of them happened to be Loc Ninh. It was Ho Chi Minh's birthday, basically. We had gotten the word there was a special forces camp there, and they were going to get hit. So we spent about 2 days hauling as much ammo and stuff that we could in to make certain that they had all the supplies they needed. And sure enough, they did get hit that night before his birthday. Were able to beat them off, but it was kind of hairy. It was in the middle of a Michelin rubber plantation. Michelin, there was a lot of, because of the French colonial business, there were a lot of rubber plantations over there. And I remember flying in before this attack, and there were these beautiful rubber trees, all green and everything. And during the attack, there was apparently an artillery emplacement at the end.

0: to the runway, and the VC came out of the jungle, the rubber trees, and across the runway to attack a special forces camp, which, you know, they knew it was coming, so they were prepared. And the artillery emplacement on the end of the runway shot right down the runway using flechettes, which are little steel arrows loaded, and it's like a big shotgun blast with number 10 shot, only these were for people. And it was quite a mess, I understand. We flew in there and the day after this thing happened, and all of those rubber trees were bare. The leaves were gone. So I sure as heck wouldn't want to have been out there. But I'm sure they were glad to have the supplies they had, because they didn't, there were a lot of dead VC that time, and they didn't get the Special Forces camp, so Uncle Ho didn't get his birthday present that time.
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5: And with us today from NASA, our friends over at NASA, we have Lori Oz. Good morning.
6: She made us shorten it.
5: Yes.
7: Good morning.
6: She doesn't trust us.
5: Well, she figured that we were going to do like everybody else. We were going to screw it up, which we usually do.
6: Yep, sure did. Sure did.
5: So you're with NASA Quest.
7: Yes, the Quest mission.
5: The Quest mission.
6: Which Quest is, mission, I want to say, that's the supersonic thump, right?
7: Yes, it is.
6: So it's the X-59.
7: It's the X-59, yes.
6: Wow. I want to get on the list of cities you fly over, because I want to hear this thing.
7: So we are still trying to decide which ones we're going to fly over. So
6: on,
7: I
6: Philly.
7: Can't
6: Philly.
7: Tell
6: Philly.
7: You
6: Philly.
7: That yet.
6: Philly.
7: Oh. Are you from Philly?
6: We're about 40 miles west.
7: Oh, I'm from Philly.
6: There you? Where'd you go? Anyway, we'll talk about that later. Jeez. How you doing,
7: yes.
5: Yeah. So how far along is the aircraft?
7: So we are still not to flight yet. We just did a rollout to the flight line a couple of weeks ago. Still in the middle of doing ground and system integration checks.
5: So the aircraft is built then?
7: It is on its wheels. There were some videos we released recently. So you can see it actually rolling out.
6: Now, is it a clean sheet design, or did you adapt, like use a fuselage from an F-16, play with the wings?
7: It's a clean sheet design. We did scavenge a few parts from a T-38. We've got a T-38 canopy, an ejection seat, F-16 landing gear. We do have an F-1.
6: That's being cost effective.
7: Yeah. Yes, usually, yes.
6: Yeah. Sounds good.
7: We do have a brand new 414 single engine variant is the engine in the, so that's brand new.
6: Ooh.
7: Yeah, so.
5: It's always good to have a
7: help
5: new
7: us go
5: engine.
7: Fast.
6: Manufacturers wondering where that prototype went.
5: Didn't I just leave that engine on my desk?
6: Wasn't that here yesterday? So your flight rollout, what's your projected first flight?
7: So we're still pushing for the end of this year.
6: Okay.
7: Hopefully. It's going to take us probably at least 9 months to do all the, envelope expansion.
6: Right, before you get all the way up to supersonic.
7: To get to airworthiness, airworthiness. And then we've got a few, probably 6 to 9 months planned for doing flights to actually measure the sonic, the pressure waves coming off the aircraft, mm-hmm. and the ground measurements. So we really understand the acoustics of the aircraft and what that low sonic thump really is before we go fly.
6: Right? Next year?
7: Well,
5: probably
7: not.
6: Confirm nor deny.
7: No, those tests will all take place out in near NASA Armstrong, Edwards Air Force Base.
5: Edwards Air Force Base, I was thinking that.
7: Yeah, so that's where it'll be flying probably the first 18 months we've got it in the air. Then we'll take it out on the road show.
6: Nice. Nice.
5: That sounds like a great plan. Are you building one aircraft, or is there going to be a follow-on to this?
7: It is just one. We do have a lot of spare parts, a lot of structural spare parts, but, yeah, we are only building one. So that's why you got to make sure it's very... Very safe to fly.
6: Well, I'm sure that once you get actual real flight data instead of simulated data, that'll send you in different directions and you'll want to modify it.
7: Yeah. Well, I mean, you know, the hope for all of this is to change regulations so that, you know, to enable supersonic overland flight. So, you know, the regulations will allow industry folks to, if they want to go build a supersonic, commercial supersonic aircraft, and all the measurement data will actually be provided to the industry and the community so they can, you know, validate their tools they use and go forward and build an aircraft, we hope.
6: Okay. I have a question.
7: Sure.
6: That's why I'm here, right?
5: Yeah.
7: I'm here to answer.
6: Yeah. What about the efficiency of supersonic flight versus subsonic? I mean, in past, it's always taken a lot of fuel to go fast.
7: It's a challenge. We are also working, my project actually works a lot of efficiency advancements. So a lot of integrated, it's a very integrated design. Any supersonic aircraft's a very highly integrated design. So that's, I think, where most of the efficiency gains can be found. But it's a challenge. Yeah.
6: Well, does spreading out the shockwave generation, does that result in like a drag reduction because you don't have that big standing wave?
7: No, it's basically when you're doing a design like that, you have to, it's kind of a, you're designing for both at the same time and trying to minimize, you know, your drag and minimize the boom. So it's not a one for, you know, it doesn't directly reduce.
5: It's got to be a series of compromises is what
7: Absolutely.
5: It is.
7: Aren't all aircraft?
5: Yeah. Pretty much.
6: I mean, they don't even have a bathroom on the darn thing. Come on.
7: There's only one seat, too.
6: Yeah,
7: I keep complaining that there's not a back seat and I can't fly in it. So
5: I hope you have enough money in the budget to put a couple of cameras on the airplane like the aerobatic pilots do, you know.
6: What?
7: Well, we do have a couple of cameras, but they're for forward vision. Mm-hmm. We don't have that, you know.
6: We don't have a droopy nose.
7: We have no front windshield because that will generate a lot of shocks and increase that sonic thump.
6: Like the trim around the window.
7: You know, the slope of that window. So we've got a camera that we use that's on the top of the aircraft during, you know, up and away flying, and then one underneath the aircraft that pops out when you're getting ready to land or take off and doing all your ground taxiing and stuff.
6: Do you have a goal speed in mind, like Mach 1.03 or
7: something?
6: Well,
7: the aircraft's
6: like
7: actually designed for, it's Mach 1.4.
6: Okay.
7: So, it you know, it'll be able to go a little faster than that, but the design point for the aircraft is Mach 1.4.
5: You're listening to Lori Oz here on the NASA Quest program, Supersonic Flight.
6: Mm-hmm. Well,
5: go fast industry.
6: Friendly supersonic flight.
7: Friendly, right. Yes.
5: Right. Yeah, that's always been the big complaint about supersonic aircraft is the noise. And you are hoping that some years in the future we will have supersonic cross-country instead of oceanic.
7: Yeah, so currently there's a speed limit. You can't fly supersonic over land, so we're trying to set a noise limit.
6: Okay.
7: Just like we have for takeoff and landing noise, we have noise limits that, you know, and so this is what we're trying to establish is what that noise limit will be, and that's what we'll do during our community testing. We'll be flying over communities, people on the ground will be varying the level of that sonic thump that we expose them to, and they'll be telling us whether they're annoyed or not.
5: Well, I will
7: and
5: never
7: setting
5: be
7: and using that data to provide to regulators.
6: Let's talk about the basic form factor. Everything we've ever seen supersonic looks like a lawn dart, engines in squarish pods. You're never going to see an airliner supersonic with engines out on the wings, are you?
7: There have been designs. I think it's difficult for low thump aircraft to do that because, again, as we talked about with the windshield, if you put the inlets on top, they kind of reflect the stronger shocks up. But, it's possible. I'm not going to say that it's, you know, not possible.
6: Okay.
7: It's just going to be a very highly integrated design and has to be very finely
6: shaped. Right. And we're not going to see an A380 that's supersonic anytime soon.
7: No, probably not.
5: Not intentionally.
7: Not one of those.
5: I was going to say, to design this aircraft, you must have started out on paper, gone to a computer, gone to a simulated wind tunnel test, go back to the paper, doodle some more.
6: Paper.
5: There must have been hundreds of revisions.
7: We've been trying to do something like this we've been trying to lower the sonic boom for decades. We've got a forum going on later this morning on lowering the boom. At 10:30 or 11:30, I guess it is, with one of our tech integration leads. But yeah, it's been a long time, and we have just the tools and the processes and the knowledge of how to do this has taken a long time to develop. And yes, there's a lot of
6: iterations.
7: We've done a lot of wind tunnel tests, you know, on this aircraft. We've done low speed, high speed. We've done sonic boom tests. We've done,
5: Has most of it been computerized?
7: Oh, yeah.
5: Or are you doing actual models in real wind tunnels?
7: Both. But it really is the computational, the computer models, and the ability that we have these days to do these designs that's really enabled the us to be
6: and the wind tunnels there is more to validate what the computer's telling you.
7: Yeah, I mean it's a back and forth. I mean this aircraft was through many design iterations.
5: It is a single engine aircraft.
7: Yes,
5: which means that if it fails.
7: Let's not go there. Right. We're not going to fail.
6: You just turn off the in-flight movie, secure all the flight attendants, and land.
5: Yeah, and grab your pizza on the way out. Yes, this lunch is to go. There's no ballistic parachute on this aircraft, in case of a problem.
7: There's an ejection seat.
6: Right. Okay. I was going to say, ballistic parachute on a supersonic airplane?
5: Well, the thing of it being is it might not be supersonic when something goes wrong.
7: There was a time we did a design iteration. We were looking at, a parachute. I don't remember exactly if it was just to slow down on. I can't remember.
6: Yeah.
7: But it didn't make it into the final design.
5: Well, that's okay. At least they have the ejection seat.
6: I'll bet you have a lot of test pilots though wanting to fly it already.
7: Oh yeah. Oh yes. And our one of our test pilots is here this week. I think giving a forum on Wednesday and. I don't know. He'll be talking a lot. He'll have people around him all week.
6: So you already have a flight simulator put together in development.
7: Oh yeah, it's we actually have two of them. There's one at Lockheed and one at NASA Armstrong out at Edwards.
6: Nice.
5: And I'm sure that the pilots you have chosen for this are going to have 1,000 hours on the simulator before the plane.
7: Yes, they've been at it for a couple of years now. So yeah.
5: Okay.
7: They'll be very prepared.
6: I want to be the guy that running the simulator that gets to flip the switch to cause problems.
5: Yeah.
6: Hey, watch this.
5: Oh, yeah. You could sit there and with the simulator, you can practice all kinds of emergencies.
7: Oh, yeah.
5: Dead stick landings, the pizza is burnt, and stuff like
6: that.
5: The
6: airplane's flying too fast.
7: Yeah, we've been using the simulator a lot, too, just to help us with our community test designs. Simulating the aircraft itself doesn't have it has a limited performance. It's a noise generator. It's not like a high performance aircraft. It's got one function is that to generate a sonic thump that we can use in our testing. So, but they've been using that to try to set up all of our designs for when we actually go out and do our community tests.
6: Oh, come
7: so that's been
6: Philly,
7: really helpful.
6: Philly, come out to the Bunce intersection. That's where I live.
7: we're doing it randomly. We're trying to be very, very. You know, our statisticians tell us we have to be very.
5: A new game
7: random
5: show.
7: Random selections for our
6: random
7: communities.
5: A new game show. Wheel of Thumb.
6: Yeah, they got the thing with the ping pong balls and they're spinning it around.
5: You've just won the lottery.
6: All right, I want to thank you for joining us. We've been speaking with Lori Oz from NASA Quest Program.
7: Yeah, well, we've got a very large display over in the NASA pavilion this week, so I encourage everybody to stop by and sign up for our boarding pass.
6: Nice.
7: So you too can be on that first flight of X-59.
5: Oh no!
6: Yeah, oh yeah, I'm there.
7: Sign up for it.
6: All right. This is Digital Dave,
5: and I'm Fast Eddie, and this is EAA Radio.
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5: Fast Eddie at the controls here, and with me in the studio today, this is Tim Chope of the Berlin Airlift Historical Foundation. You've got your C-54 here, don't you?
11: We sure do.
5: Okay, when did you start this group?
11: Oh my gosh, this started in 1988.
5: Wow, so you've been around for a bunch of years.
11: Yes.
5: Now, you have a C-54, but this is not the original aircraft, is it?
11: That is correct. This is not the original aircraft. In fact, we've only been flying this airplane going on 4 years now.
5: So she's relatively new to your organization.
11: Yes.
5: All right, so why did you get another airplane?
11: Well, as luck would have it, on April 13th, 2020... parked in Walterboro, South Carolina, getting the new transponder, ADS-B transponder, installed. An outbreak of four tornadoes occurred during the early morning hours, and the worst of the four went right across the Walterboro Airport, taking away 24 airplanes, many hangars, but unfortunately along with our airplane.
5: What happened to the plane? How did the tornado damage an airliner?
11: Unfortunately, on April 13, 2020, while parked in Walterboro, South Carolina, for the purpose of having the new ADS-B transponder installed, there was an outbreak of four tornadoes. And at 6:30 in the morning, the worst of the four went across the airport, taking our airplane and picking it up, flying it backwards for 180 yards into a hangar.
5: Ooh.
11: And unfortunately, there was a hangar beam that was sticking out. And if it would have just penetrated the wing on the outboard wing, but it did not, it was the center wing section. And that went through all three spars, a fuel tank with fuel in it, broke the aileron cables like they were just noodles, through the stainless steel firewall. And this beam ended up inside near the engine generator. That's how far it penetrated the wing. And it was a hole big enough you could climb through it.
5: That is a big hole.
11: Yeah, that was only part of the damage. A hangar door went through the right wing on the leading edge. There was tumbling at the time. And then where it landed on the hangar, the entire bottom of the fuselage was just torn to pieces from the steel of the hangar it hit.
5: Oh, boy. So, in other words, the airplane was a complete total loss.
11: If it was the last C-54 in the world, you might have wanted to put the time and money and to fix it, but it was deemed unrepairable. And so we were stuck with two decisions, either give up the whole program saying how great it's been for the past 25 years or find a replacement. So we elected to find a replacement.
5: I'm glad you did. So what about this new airplane? What do you think of her so far?
11: Well, here's the thing, Eddie. For 26 years, I had no reason to look for another airplane. I had our C-54 all those years, flying it, brought it up to snuff. It was great. But turns out during that 26-year period, they've almost disappeared.
5: Right.
11: So finding one that wasn't a basket case was the problem. But we did find there were two candidates, and this was one, in New Smyrna Beach, Florida, but it had sat for 14 years in the Florida environment.
5: And that's salt air, not friendly
11: yes,
5: to aircraft.
11: Yes, correct. But this is the one we decided on, and we were able to get it and then start the long, slow, painful process to bring it back to life.
5: So now you've got a new airplane and you've got a wrecked airplane. What did you do with the wrecked airplane?
11: Well, that airplane is going to live on as an educational tool in the Aviator Brewery just south of Raleigh, North Carolina. It's going to be part of a restaurant bar complex. And in fact, I'll be actively involved in helping to retain the history in that as they're going to turn and do the C-54 bar is part of a restaurant bar complex. So it's going to live on. In fact, I was there just a few months ago, still able to get some parts from it.
5: So she's no longer airworthy, but she still lives on.
11: Exactly.
5: Oh, that's terrific.
11: Yes.
5: I like that. How many of the parts on the airplane were you able to pull off for the new one?
11: The left horizontal stabilizer on the replacement airplane had quite a bit of corrosion, so we were able to remove the left horizontal stabilizer from the wrecked airplane, put it on the replacement. All four propellers from the wrecked airplane is now on the replacement airplane. And since then, we had an engine failure in our number one engine, and that was replaced with our number one engine from the wrecked airplane.
5: Well, that worked out convenient then. It was just basically time and logistics to get things from A to B.
11: We were fortunate in that the damage did not affect the propellers or the engines. It was more the wings and the fuselage.
5: Yeah, but engines and propellers you can find, you can repair, you can replace. But a steel beam through all three spars?
11: You're right.
5: Oh, boy.
11: Right.
5: That's a big job.
11: It is. It was a big job.
5: Yeah.
11: They said between 3 to 5 years if we intended to go that route, but that's a long time trying to maintain a pattern and a course to repair it. A lot can happen to the workers or what have you.
5: Well, not only that, but where would you put the airplane? You'd have to repair it on site.
11: It was required to be put into a jig and then a structure built over the wing so you could work on it year-round.
5: Ooh.
11: And all of this was just overwhelming problems.
5: Yeah. I mean, if it was the last one of its breed, yeah, you could see that. But C-54s, they're still around. They're not extinct yet.
11: Yes, but very close. It's getting close.
5: So how many others do you think there are out there?
11: Well, there's one on the West Coast. Through the world, I'm going to say maybe three, if that, still working, still flyable airplanes. The other airplane that was viable for us to buy was a Buffalo Airways airplane, but since then that airplane's been put into a museum, I believe.
5: Okay.
11: Yeah, out in George, Utah.
5: So you got a new airplane. Did you fly it down to South Carolina to take all of the interior displays out and put it in the new airplane?
11: We flew it from Florida. April 13th, 2020 was the date of the tornado. By August of 2020, just a few months later, we had located this airplane and made a deal on it.
5: Mm-hmm.
11: We actually purchased it on August 15th, 2020. Now, a year later, August 2021, we were ready to fly it.
5: No kidding.
11: Yeah, that was I had some good help. And it wasn't a lot of people, but they were very dedicated and worked very hard, along with myself, to get this airplane back in the air.
5: What kind of work did you have to do to this airplane to get it airworthy again?
11: Oh, it was a tremendous amount of work. Flight control cables, some needed to be replaced. Bringing the engines back to life, you know, takes some time and finesse and patience. They were all overdue, the 5-year propeller inspection, so we had to take the four props from the wrecked airplane and put on this one. And then since then, they've come due. Just a general inspection, according to our program that we had for the original airplane. I was still allowed to use that same program.
5: Well, that's amazing because the era of four-engine airliners, piston airliners anyway, is long gone. And here you're resurrecting not one, but you're resurrecting a second one.
11: Yes, yes.
5: And it's got to be a tremendous amount of work.
11: It was, but the hard part was mentally having to start all over again because you knew how hard it was the first time.
5: Yeah.
11: But the other operators, I'm sure, had the same problems I did. And that's now the new world with COVID schedules with the government.
5: When you first saw the airplane after the tornado, I'm sure there were a lot of colorful language used.
11: Oh, yes. When you first saw the airplane, you sort of said, well, you know, this may not be as bad as it looks. But when you got into the nuts and bolts of it, it was worse than it looked.
5: Yeah, that's a shame. That's a sad ending for a wonderful airplane.
11: Yes, it was. This is the one we flew to Europe in 1998.
5: I had the privilege of flying with you guys back in June, right after World War II weekend, and the airplane impressed me because it was a lot smoother than I figured it was going to be. And not only that, but the engines. You know those engines by heart.
11: Yes.
5: I'm sure you could start them blindfolded, But the thing that really amazed me about the engines was just how eager they were to start. I mean, it's like, come on, we want to go.
11: Well, you know, as you fly the airplane, you learn that each engine has a personality of its own.
5: Oh, definitely.
11: And you just start to learn the little quirks of each one. But this airplane, I will say, they do come back to life very quickly.
5: It never ceases to amaze me, because the amount of work that you had to put into that airplane to get her flying again. Now, how was it working with the FAA, getting her back into the air?
11: Well, it was difficult because the COVID was getting worse during that same period.
5: Uh-huh.
11: And now these inspectors in our FISDO area are now working out of their homes.
5: Whoa. And that complicated things.
11: I mean, sometimes they're learning how to deal with this COVID issue as well, doing their jobs. You would hope you get a quick answer, but it would take maybe 10 days, 2 weeks before you get what I would consider a simple answer.
5: You've done kind of a short hop trip to come out to Oshkosh with it, right?
11: We did 3 short trips to get out to Oshkosh. At a half a mile per gallon of gas, you know, you got to be careful. The thing is, Eddie, we're trying to get to where the airplane can be predictable and reliable. And we're almost there, I'm happy to say. If we can get back to the east after this trip, having only to replace a starter, it's starting to show it that it is coming back to life the way you hoped it would. It takes a long time to get a lot of faith in an airplane.
5: Yeah, there are a lot of bugs in there.
11: Well, they keep cropping up because the airplane had been parked for so many years. Bearings start to go bad, certain accessories. But we are starting to see the light at the end of the tunnel.
5: Now, if people want to find out more about your organization, how do they find out about it?
11: Well, our website is spiritoffreedom.org, spiritoffreedom.org, and they can learn more about what we do. Our primary purpose is we want to keep the memory of the Berlin Airlift alive and honor those who serve by doing what we do with our onboard museum exhibit, which does get better every month. So I've been flying this now for 30 years. But all those years, from the original intent to create an educational museum exhibit in AC-54, is really finally taking hold in the past 5 years. Prior to that, it was difficult to even get the airplane booked for a show. Yes.
5: Tim, you and your crew take care. I will be seeing you around. And this is Fast Eddie, and you're listening to EAA Radio.
12: Let's take a listen to a classic interview from 2019.
13: Joining us now on the stand is author Steve Snyder. And Steve, welcome back to Oshkosh.
14: Well, thanks a lot. It's great to be here.
13: And you may recognize his name. He's been a guest a few times. And the very first time that we talked about exclusively about your book, Shot Down. So we'll start with that. Tell us just a little background on the book itself and the story.
14: Okay. Well, on February 8th of 1944, my dad's B-17, the Susan Ruth, it was named after his daughter, my oldest sister, was shot down by 2 German Focke-Wulf fighters, 190s, over the French-Belgium border. And the first half of the book builds up to the day that the plane was shot down, and then the second half of the book is all about what happened afterwards. And it's just not about my dad, but it's about each member of the crew. And it's also about all the courageous Belgian people that risked their lives trying to help them. There's tragedy and triumph. 5 of the crew made it home, but 5 of them did not.
13: And that's when I read the book, that was the thing that struck me. You read a lot of books about a certain person, but you really took the time to research. I mean, you knew your dad's story somewhat, but you did research on him and then all the other crew members to blend their stories together. And it really... It made for a very compelling read, and I enjoyed the book thoroughly.
14: Thank you.
13: And where can they get the book? Is it on sale here at on-site?
14: Yeah, it's in the EA warehouse in the museum gift store. Of course, most people get the book on Amazon. If anyone wants an autographed book, they can go to my website, stevesnyderauthor.com, and pick up one there.
13: Yeah. And like I said, the book we talked about the very first time, we kind of got into the story, and I don't want to do that because I want people to read the book because it's such a fascinating read. But that book has triggered a variety of experiences that you've had since the book has been published.
14: Absolutely. I retired in 2009, and that's when I had the time to really delve into my dad's war history in more detail. And since I wrote that book, it's changed my life. I basically have a new career. I go to air shows all around the United States, signing copies of my book. I do a lot of PowerPoint presentations to all sorts of different groups. I'm doing one this afternoon in the museum in the Vetti Theater at 2:30. And then I'm doing another PowerPoint presentation tomorrow in Forum Number 6 at also at 2:30.
13: And you've also traveled back to Belgium to see the area where the airplane was shot down.
14: Yes, I've been to Belgium 6 times. As I mentioned, my dad's plane was shot down right at the French-Belgium border. And southern Belgium is all rural farmland, so nothing's changed over really hundreds of years. So after my dad bailed out and he was missing in action, you know, all these places where he hid and other members of his crew hid and where all the events took place are right there, and you can go see them and, you know, visit history.
13: When was the last time you were back to Belgium?
14: For the 75th anniversary in 2019, in August, early September.
13: Tell us about that experience.
14: Oh, they're absolutely wonderful events. The Belgian people are phenomenal. They're still so thankful and so grateful for the Americans and the Allies rescuing them from 4 years of Nazi occupation and Nazi oppression. And they've built a number of memorials in the area where they have ceremonies on the anniversary of those events. But the big event is centered around September 2nd, when that area of Belgium was liberated by the 9th U.S. Infantry that came over the Wartoise River from France into Belgium. And the celebrations last several days, and they have all these parties and dances, and the local beer Chimay just flows. But they have solemn moments where they have ceremonies at these various memorials, one of which is to my dad's crew in the little village of Mackinac, near where the plane came down.
13: And that's one of the aspects of history that I was remiss in not knowing, is that the trials and tribulations of the folks who were in Belgium and in a lot of the European occupied countries. I just never thought about what that had to be like, and then the thankfulness that they still have today, 75 plus years later, for what our greatest generation did for them.
14: And they do a great job of educating the younger generations too to not forget and to remember. They're wonderful people. And the people who hid my dad, or any down dearman for that matter, were unbelievably brave people, because not only did they risk their lives, but they risked the lives of their family and friends as well. Because of the German secret police, the Gestapo, found out about it, they'd be arrested, tortured, and either sent to a concentration camp or shot. And some of the Belgian people who helped my dad and other members of his crew did meet that fate.
13: Going to a little more uplifting topic, I guess, but as you're traveling around the country and going to different air shows, what have been some of your experiences?
14: Oh, well, it's, of course, I love to see all the warbirds. You know, I never get tired of that. I've been up on a B-17 a couple of times, and last weekend at Janesville Warbird Weekend, I went up in a Stearman PT-13. My dad soloed in that in primary training, and so it was, you know, fun to get a little experience in that plane to see what it was like. But I meet so many great people, and I meet so many veterans, and have the opportunity to talk to them. And most of the people I meet know very little about their vet. I'm just blessed that I know so much detail about his story and his crew's story and the Belgium underground people's story.
13: And you also, I've seen quite a few pictures of you with younger people, encouraging them to learn history.
14: Right. I'm on the board of directors and past president of the 306 Bomb Group Historical Association. And it's our mission to remember, honor, and educate. And that's what I try to do, to remember the air war over Europe, to honor the men who fought it, and to educate the public about it, especially the younger generations. So whenever, you know, a younger person, you know, as young as 5, you know, buys a copy of my book to read, it's really thrilling, and I love it. Gives you hope.
13: Definitely, definitely. What, do you have any other big projects in the works? Is there another book coming to tell your story after reading the book, or writing the book?
14: Well, I did make a little documentary, a 13-minute documentary from filming over in Europe that I show after my PowerPoint presentations. It includes part of an interview I did with the German Luftwaffe pilot that shot down my dad's plane, Hans Berger. So that's pretty interesting.
13: All right. And when are those presentations again?
14: today in the Vetti Theater at 2:30 and tomorrow at Forum 6 at 2:30.
13: All right. We also would be remiss if we didn't talk about your palm trees.
14: Oh, yeah, yeah. Back, I live in Seal Beach, California, and I have basically a botanical garden. I have over, well, probably around 75 different species of palm trees growing in my yard, surrounded by tropical plants, hibiscus, you know, anthuriums, plumeria, you name it. It's a fun hobby I have.
13: When you're not on the road.
14: Yeah.
13: Were there any things that came out in your research in the book that really were startling?
14: Well, the biggest one was finding the German pilot, because all the my dad knew and all the Air Force knew is that they were shot down by two Focke-Wulf fighters, and that's all I thought I'd ever know. But then my wife said, well, why don't you try to find him? So I did what she told me to do, and I was able to find him. And fortunately for me, he speaks English. So he gave me some wonderful insight about what it was like to go up against the 8th Air Force. And talking to him, I found out that the gunners on my dad's plane shot Hans down at the same time that he shot them down. So they shot each other down. And we've become good friends. He's 97 years old. Interestingly enough, he's the only person of all the people involved in the shot down story who's still living.
13: Yeah, amazing. How did you track him down?
14: I went on Google trying to find a Luftwaffe pilot, and a couple forums came up, which I joined. And I posted an inquiry because I knew the time of day, the location. And in a week, two guys got back to me, one from England, one from Belgium. On that day, 12 B-17s were shot down. And the one shot down south of Chimay, Belgium, was shot down by Hans Berger. And the guy from Belgium was a Luftwaffe historian and knew Hans, and so he put me in contact with him.
13: Amazing. And the documentary talks about that as well as the rest of the story.
12: Let's go back to 2013 for this classic interview.
13: And joining us now as well on EIA Radio is EIA's Chairman of the Board, Jack Pelton. Good morning, sir.
15: Good morning, Steve. How are you?
13: I'm well. Good to see you having a busy morning.
15: Well, it started at 7 a.m. with a board of directors meeting. So we have a membership meeting tomorrow. We want to get organized for that and kind of share our thoughts of what we've seen, what's going on, what's working, what do we need to change and think about next year. So, it was a great morning.
13: Good. Well, let's go through some of the changes that have happened on site this year. I mean, there's some really interesting things that have taken place and I think really have upped the member experience and the visitor experience as well.
15: Well, you know, our goal is to make sure that this continues to be the venue that, one, is affordable for people, and that's always tough with rising costs, but also have the features that make it pleasing and inviting and comfortable to be here. So we did a lot of work this year focusing on our food and beverage offerings, kind of in two fronts. One, looking from a diversity of offerings along with affordability. And then, as you probably have noticed, we're trying to continue to improve the grounds and make access and ease of getting from the South 40 to the North 40 to the Celebration Way, and adding the comforts that we all need, which are built-in restrooms. So you got to hit that one head-on, and we have a new bank of built-in restrooms, which, again, we hope will add to the overall visitor experience.
13: Yeah, excellent. And it is just part of the evolution of the event. Like all events, any large festival, there is an increasing demand for amenities. People are not as satisfied as they may have been 20 years ago with portable facilities, and you've really taken a step forward with that.
15: And we've done some work in the campgrounds also. We added new spots that have more complete hookups as far as electricity. And, you know, you have to look. We've got this phenomenal group of members and volunteers and people that come out here, and they all come for their own community and what they want to get out of it. So we have to make sure we respect that and still have grassroots camping capabilities, and then we also have to recognize that other people are coming in for the day and bringing a family. And if it's a new experience and you haven't experienced Oshkosh, you know, you got to make sure you got comfortable shoes and you got places for them to rest and all those things.
13: Good. We're talking with Jack Pelton, who's the chairman of the board for EIA, a little bit about the event. Day one is in the books. How did it feel to you? It looked great from up here on the air show deck.
15: You know, going into day one with the weekend weather that we had, I was like a nervous, expectant father because, you know, the arrivals weren't coming at the rates that you would have normally hoped on a Sunday. it opens up, good long lines coming in. Everything was fit and polished and in place. The volunteers were, at least the feeling I got, were happy to be here, which is what this event is completely dependent on, is our volunteers. Without them, this would never happen.
13: Right.
15: And then I think as the day progressed and you saw the enthusiasm of people being where we all want to be every year for 1 week in our lives, and that's at AirVenture in Oshkosh, to see our friends and reacquaint ourselves. And then as the day progressed, the ending was just really beautiful. It was a beautiful evening.
13: Right.
15: Weather-wise, we had a great concert with Chicago that looked like the attendance was a record attendance as far as looking out on the plaza. And then the hot air balloons in with the evening sunset. I don't think you could script anything better than that.
13: It was beautiful, beautiful day all the way through. Nice weather, and you have that dialed up for the rest of the week too. The weather.
15: We don't want to have it be perfect every day because then that sets expectations. So we might throw just a little bit of water in one of the days. We'll see. It all depends how people react. The also yesterday, the air show portion. I mean, each day we've got something that causes me to try to avoid having to be in a meeting or an interview or a solve it, fix it problem. And yesterday was certainly Terrafuga, getting out there to see the flying car for me. I that was something I really, really was looking forward to. And today will be Jetman.
13: Right.
15: You know, another outstanding feature that for people who haven't seen that act, I mean, I know people watch it on YouTube, to see it in person is really different. And it shows really well, and I was just amazed that he does the full aerobatic routine in the box, and you can see it, hear it, and ooh and ah over it.
13: We're looking forward to it. I would be remiss if we didn't kind of touch on the whole FAA thing. Don't need to get into the details of it, but I thought your editorial welcoming the controllers back, I thought set the perfect tone for what EAA is all about. And I just wanted to compliment you.
15: Well, I'm glad you let into it that way, because when you said you were going to talk about the FAA, I thought you were going to ruin my perfect morning.
13: No.
15: We have to recognize that the folks that are here in the pink shirts are the most committed professionals in the businesses that they do, and they want to be here. I mean, that's why they raise their hand to get selected to come to AirVenture. You know, our issue has nothing to do with them or even their direct management. This is a very, very high-level politics dealing with sequestration and budgets for 2013 and going forward. So let's separate, you know, the real issue from the great people. You know, as I drive down the flight line or other areas and I see a pink shirt, you can ask them. I always say, can you guys stop so I can give you a hug today? I mean, this is how we have to make sure that they get recognized for what they're doing. And without them, this event would be impossible to be able to have.
13: Right. And again, the editorial was spot on and really, again, sets the tone for what EIA is all about. And we're about the people.
15: We are. We are.
13: It's amazing. When I got here Friday night, I watched the local news, and they had a reporter down here talking to people in the campground. And each one of the three that they talked to said basically the same thing, and something that Paul Poberesny has said for years, and that is, the airplanes brought us together, but it's the people and our friends that keep bringing us back. And it was heartwarming to hear that from three different people, one of which looked like he was in his 20s. So, I mean, obviously someone who has not necessarily grown up as an EIA AirVenture attendee, and someone who they get it already.
15: And I heard those comments echoed again even today. Some of the folks that this morning I was with, they said, you know, we've all seen these airplanes. I mean, we love it, and that's why we're here. But it's a chance to see that friend that you don't see once a year that comes to AirVenture. That's what makes it special.
13: All right. Jack, in the few minutes we have left, what
15: are
13: about
15: you, are
13: the...
15: Are giving me the hook? Is that essentially what you're...
13: No, but my producer is.
15: Okay, producers.
13: Tell us a little bit about the Red Hawk that you flew in.
15: Over the weekend. You know, it's interesting. Back before I retired at Cessna, we were really active in pursuing what was then the Teeler diesel on the 172 for a lot of reasons. One, with aviation fuel, but also lowering the cost for flight schools to operate. Unfortunately, Teeler went bankrupt. We didn't bring the product, and Jerry at Redbird has created the Red Hawk. And I had the opportunity on Sunday to go down to Fond du Lac and pick it up and fly it in on the Fisk arrival. And very, very excited about what it can do for aviation. I mean, it first of all, you just push the button to start it like you would your car, which, you know, I don't know how many of us have spent time in the hangar talking about hot starts and do I have the mixture right and the fuel right. Solves that issue. So the initial introduction for somebody into aviation, they don't have to be a mechanic to figure out how to start the airplane, so it's easy. The it was very, very quiet, and vibration levels almost were zero. So you could fly without a headset. Not that you would encourage that for hearing. I mean, I'm always encouraging hearing protection, but it was. I could see it being on a very, very long flight, reducing the fatigue from the noise and vibration. Performance identical to a Skyhawk with a conventional aspirated engine in it. So it's really exciting, and we hope that they do well, and that it will be another one of those breaking down the barriers to getting people into aviation. And then you wrap it around an airframe that for training is a great training platform, because people can learn. You need to make mistakes to learn, and you make a mistake in that airplane, it won't hurt you.
13: Exactly. Well, Jack, any final thoughts about AirVenture as we roll into day two?
15: It's funny, being now, having been an exhibitor and being a member and now being kind of inside the ropes, feels like well beyond day two for all the preparation. But we're going to have a great week. We continue to have exciting events every day and every night. It's just everybody get out, enjoy it, say hi to your friends and camaraderie, and get out and see everything you can, because there is nothing like this in the world, and we need to celebrate it.
13: Exactly. And on behalf of the communications gang here and all of your air show announcers, thank you for the upgrade in the speakers, for helping make that happen this year. We got a brand new sound system.
15: They really are nice.
13: They are.
15: Yeah, significant improvement.
13: It was fun to do the air show yesterday. And also from our EIA radio folks, thank you for the buildings and the new location for their studios. Have you seen the studios yet?
15: Yes, I have.
13: It is a lot of hard work that went into that, and it really pays off. And we appreciate the support that EIA and the staff has given us, and you as well, personally. So thank you.
15: My only last comment is just I want to make sure I shout out to all the volunteers. I mean, we've got 5,000 volunteers that sacrifice a lot to be here to put this event on, and my gosh, they do just a spectacular job. I just am amazed at what they do.
13: It is an amazing place to be, and we're glad that you are here or listening to us wherever you might be on EIA Radio on the web. If you can't be here, this is the next best thing to being here is hearing all the sounds of AirVenture. Well, that will wrap up our From the Stand program for today. Tomorrow, more from the Texas Flying Legends. We'll also talk with Joe Kittinger, and U.S. Air Force Thunderbird Major Carol Jensen will be here, along with country music star Aaron Tippin. So we've got another action-packed hour tomorrow, starting at 10 o'clock. And from the stand, I'm Steve Buss, and this is EAA Radio.
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5: Fast Eddie at the controls here in the studio with me today from the Berlin Airlift Historical Foundation, Tim Choke. Tim, how are you?
11: Good, Eddie, good.
5: Hey, you got a very unusual airplane right now. You've got a C-97, don't you?
11: Yes, we do.
5: How rare is this airplane?
11: We have the last flyable C-97 on the planet.
5: You've got the last one. Where is she sitting right now?
11: Well, it's sitting in Reading, Pennsylvania, requiring an engine.
5: Uh-oh.
11: And just due to the timing of the engine failure, so many things have happened in between that we've had to take the program and put it on the back burner. But we are just now trying to get back on our feet with it.
5: Yeah, you had a disaster with your other airplane, the C-54. Now you got things to the point where you can start with the 97.
11: That is correct.
5: So what's going on? How are you going to get spare parts for this thing?
11: Well, during the time period that it was, let's use the term idle, or on the back burner, whatever you want to call it, doesn't mean we stopped on the program, because during that time we acquired three more for the spare parts.
5: Three more?
11: Three more, yes.
5: Where did you find them?
11: Well, they were all parked in Grey Bull, Wyoming, and it just took a while to get through all of the, what shall we call it, the curves that life has to throw at you. Well, we lost our primary moneymaker, the C-54, which is what we're all about, and, without it, we're not who we are. We're the Berlin Airlift Historical Foundation, and that's the C-54.
5: Right.
11: So because we lost the due to a tornado, the past few years have been trying to get back on our feet, which we miraculously have done.
5: That's outstanding. Now, the problem being is for a C-97, spare parts. They're
11: correct.
5: Aren't they non-existent?
11: Well, let me say this. A lot of people are not aware that during the waning months of the airlift, the Air Force wanted to get rid of all 330 C-54s that were being used and be replaced with 100 Boeing C-97s. So they sent one C-97 to the airlift to be tested under actual airlift conditions. And when the time came, they would be replaced by 100. And so this is the importance of the history of the C-97 regarding the Berlin airlift. It was going to be the future.
5: Right.
11: But one did manage to get in there in the last few months as a working airplane. Broke all kind of records, carrying 200 tons on its own in a week's time.
5: Wow.
11: It was going to conveyor belt loading and offloading. So many innovations, the Russians knew they couldn't beat this. And it's one of the items that helped the Russians make up their mind to lift the blockade, because they knew they couldn't beat what was happening with the C-97 coming online. So that's why we have it.
5: Okay. When did you get the airplane?
11: We, all the way back in 1996, we got this airplane.
5: That's, what, almost 20 years?
11: Yes.
5: 30 years ago.
11: Yes, that's when we got the airplane.
5: And it's taken you this long to get her to the point where you were able to get her flying again.
11: We had it up and running on two occasions, and on both occasions, I mean, there were multiple flights with it. And the sad part about the last time, which was in 2019, is we had a schedule for it. The first event was Reading, followed by Lancaster, and then it was going to go up to Massachusetts for a C-97 reunion for the cruise, and then going down to Virginia. We were actually off and running with the airplane.
5: Wow.
11: But unfortunately, on the flight to Reading is when our number two engine failed, some massive internal catastrophic failure, and that's when we put it at Reading. Where it's been very popular, by the way, because we do the World War II weekend every year, and it's a very popular airplane.
5: It is. It's big. It's beautiful. People love it.
11: In fact, we demonstrated offloading Jeeps with it. Five Jeeps we could get in there.
5: Wow.
11: And then down the ramp.
5: That's quite a piece of work. Well, the C-97 was very advanced for, you know, back then. You had an overhead crane or a winch and everything.
11: So meantime, to get out of the dilemma, we were able to acquire three more airplanes, all parked in Grey Bull, Wyoming. And that's where we're at now. Find a way to get the parts back and begin the engine swap at Reading.
5: Well, the engine swap looks like it's going to be relatively simple. The big job is getting the engine from Grey Bull to Reading. That's going to be the hard part.
11: See, that engine, on the earlier engines, it was called a QEC, a quick exchange engine.
5: Mm-hmm.
11: This airplane that's called a power pack, it's very heavy, 7,500 pounds.
5: Ooh.
11: But it's actually easier to change than the C-54 engine because of how they designed it. You know, so everything is already there. Just a matter of getting the engine mounts to the firewall. The cables are all quick disconnect cables, not like it used to be, with turnbuckles, and none of that's there.
5: But that's interesting. So here you are coming into Reading, and something catastrophic happens.
11: 20 now, miles south.
5: 20 miles south of Reading, and the number two engine just completely packs it in. What was it like to fly on three engines?
11: Well, lost oil pressure first, followed by some, I mean, it just... a lot of popping, backfiring. I mean, you know,
5: expensive noises.
11: And metal to metal sounds, because it was actually chewing itself up for the time it took to feather it. All this was happening.
5: Oh, boy.
11: But how did it fly? Well, you know, this is the first for me. It's you're being, you know, tested under fire. This is, but it handled very well, similar to the C-54.
5: Well, you were lightly loaded, too.
11: Yes,
5: you
11: correct.
5: Didn't have. If this had been, if you were at full gross, it would have been an adventure.
11: Exactly. Exactly.
5: All right. So you've got the airplane. Now you've got parts. And I heard you did something very exciting regarding one of those aircraft in Grey Bull. You found a museum that was willing to take this one airplane?
11: Well, I was contacted by the firefight, the Museum of Flight and Aerial Firefighting in Grey Bull, Wyoming, a great group of hardworking folks keeping the firefighter airplanes for the museum. You know, that's a very unique part of aviation history is the firefighting. Well, it turns out the airplane that had the good engines, what I call the one that they used to fly there at Hawkins and Powers, they knew after we remove the engines and the parts we need, we're going to destroy the airplane. It needs to be broken up. They don't want it sitting there.
5: Right.
11: So they called and want to know if we can make some arrangement with them. And that's what I did. We actually donated the airplane to the museum in Grable with an agreement that I can still take from it what I need as long as I replace it with some non-airworthy parts to make it look like it's still airworthy. That's all they want.
5: So,
11: so it was a good deal for me.
5: It's going to be static display, but yet you get to keep all the airworthy stuff.
11: Yes, yes.
5: And engines and propellers being high on the list.
11: Which is where the other airplanes came in that we have. We technically, we own four C-97s.
5: Oh, geez. You've kind of cornered the market.
11: Yeah, right. So the one we have needing the engines, the other one's for parts.
5: Okay. Well, that's great because, you know, they're not making any parts anymore.
11: No, no.
5: Boeing would look at you and say, C-97, what the heck is that?
11: Exactly.
5: Yeah, that's before the jet age, obviously. Right.
11: So the hard part, you know, we have all the paperwork where we just have to get the airplane flying again. We don't need to apply for anything. We've still got the right to fly the airplane as experimental category. That's what we're in.
5: Right.

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1: Get qualified to fly this airplane too, I imagine.
2: I received my type rating in 1997.
1: Okay.
2: When Hawkins and Powers was still active as a firefighter outfit in Graybull, Wyoming.
1: So you were actually flying as a firefighter back then.
2: Yeah, and as fate would have it, I actually acquired the same airplane that I got my type rating in.
1: Oh, geez, that's cool.
2: Never would I have believed when I was being type rated in 97 I'd end up owning that airplane.
1: No kidding.
2: It's just the way it turned out.
1: That's fantastic. You know, who would have thunk that?
2: Right.
1: But it's, you know, they say aviation is a small world, and here you are proving it again.
2: Well, you're learning that life has a lot of quirks in it.
1: Yeah. So you got the parts, you've got the manpower, you just got to get everybody and everything in the same place. Once you get this plane flying, what are your plans for it?
2: Well, the plans are just to carry on with it the way we do the C-54.
1: Okay.
2: It's going to be the big difference here is it's more inclined to Cold War history.
1: Mm-hmm.
2: Now, the Berlin Airlift is part of Cold War history. Our very first head-to-head confrontation with the Russians was the Berlin Airlift.
1: Yeah, one of many.
2: Yep, that was with the Berlin Airlift. That was the first one. Of course, we came out ahead with, by being the longevity of the airlift being successful, they finally realized there's no way they could beat this.
1: Mm-hmm. And then the C-97 came along, and they saw the writing on the wall.
2: Right. The C-97, like I said, was there being tested. They could see what was coming.
1: So eventually you're going to campaign this on the air show circuit? Like you do the...
2: Absolutely.
1: Okay, very good.
2: That's exactly what we were doing in 2019 when the engine failed.
1: Yeah, when...
2: It just threw the whole schedule out of whack.
1: All right. Well, I'm sure you'll have a lot of interest in it when you get it airworthy.
2: The tough part's going to be flight engineers.
1: Yes.
2: That's going to be the tough part.
1: Well...
2: Let me add one word. Effective engineer.
1: Yeah. You got to... Because... He or she will be maintaining the power plants, keeping an eye on everything.
2: Right.
1: Yeah, the pilot has the fun job. The engineer's working their butt off.
2: Exactly, yeah. Exactly.
1: Well, I'll be glad you don't have a B-36 or a B-29, because that's a lot of work, too. We've been talking to Tim Chope here of the Berlin Airlift Historical Foundation. This is Fast Eddie, and you're listening to EAA Radio.
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4: This is Digital Dave, and joining me today is Mrs. Charlie Blackwell Thompson of NASA. Everybody say it with me. NASA. You can do that, you know.
5: NASA.
4: Yeah, NASA, good.
5: Well, we certainly think so.
4: I hope so. And you have the unique distinction, I guess is a word, of being NASA's first female launch director.
5: I do. I feel extremely blessed at having the opportunity to lead a team, to lead a launch team, but to have the opportunity as the first woman to do that is something incredibly special, and I feel honored to have that opportunity.
4: Okay, now for the rest of us, you know, uneducated, a launch director is the person that runs out there and lights the matches and waves at the fuse?
5: Well, the launch director is responsible for the planning and the execution of the launch countdown. Our launch countdown for Artemis 1 is about 2 days long, and so it's the responsibility of the launch director, for all of the planning that goes into that, for some of the testing of the capabilities that lead up to that, and then is ultimately responsible for the launch on launch day.
4: Two-day countdown?
5: Two-day
4: yeah,
5: countdown.
4: Most of us think it's like, you know, T-minus 10 minutes. That's where it's all at. 2 days?
5: Well, most people do think about what we call the terminal portion of count, which is that last little bit, right, where you have that final hole point where you do your poles, you come out, you're ready to go fly. But really, most launch countdowns are longer than that. For shuttle, we had about a 3-day launch countdown, and so we're about a day shorter. Some of the ELV missions are somewhere

0: in the, you know, 8 hour, 12 hour time frame. Some of them are about a day. So we're somewhere right in the middle of where we were with shuttle and maybe what you would know from an ELV countdown. But yeah, we're 2 days long. We start our countdown by getting all of our ground systems, our flight systems configured and ready. We load our cryogenic propellants, LOX and hydrogen, both for our core stage and our upper stage. And then we get into what most people think about as that last part of launch countdown.
1: Okay, but I was always led to believe that actual fuel loading was one of the last steps, you know, because once it's in there, you don't want to have to take it out. Everything's a lot more dangerous once it's fueled.
0: Well, it is absolutely more dangerous once it's fueled. That's part of our hazardous ops of launch countdown, or what we call HAZOPS. But that is technically one of the last things that we do, but it's not an instantaneous thing. It takes several hours to go load the cryogenic propellants into the vehicle. Again, for Artemis, we have two stages. We have the core stage and the upper stage, and we have a sequencer that loads those two stages. Once we finish up with that, our countdown is relatively short after that, because for Artemis 1, we don't have a crew. It's an uncrewed mission. And so there's just about 2 hours of work that follows the cryogenic propellant loading. And so you're correct in that, is that it's one of the last things that we do, but it's not instantaneous before that final hold.
1: Right, right. And meanwhile, what are you doing? You're just listening to your team, shepherding, you're keeping track of the whole process?
0: Yes, pretty much. I have an incredible team of engineers that's about 100 people, a little less than 100 people, that sit in Firing Room 1 in the Launch Control Center. They have systems that they are monitoring. They have parameters that they're monitoring against, determining if we are go or no-go. And we ensure that we are compliant with those parameters. And if not, then we go off and talk about, what we need to do to be compliant with those parameters. So the team has a really hard job, I would say, in that last part of launch countdown, especially when you think about that final poll and you think about those last minutes and seconds ticking off the countdown clock. And you have a short amount of time to evaluate your system and to determine if you are a go or no go, if you have a launch commit criteria exceedance, say in that last 10 minutes. So that's the role of the team on the floor that's in the control center. Like I said, I think they have a tough job. For me, I am looking at where we are overall for launch. Where are we on our timeline? What open work are we carrying? Do we have any risks that are out there that we need to go talk about or have our mission management team go evaluate? Just are we moving in the direction and at the pace that we need to is kind of the role of the launch director.
1: Okay, you mentioned something that I'm not familiar with. Open work, is that like someone says flight, whatever they call you, I've got a sensor here that I'm not too sure about, let me work this? Is that what you mean when you say that?
0: It can be something like that. When I talk about open work, it could be either things that are in front of us that we have yet to do, because, again, the launch countdown is 2 days long, and so sometimes you may, run into a hiccup as you're getting configured. Maybe something took a little bit longer than you anticipated, and so, we have a very precise timeline, and so you may be behind with respect to your planning timeline, and so we call that open work. Hey, that's still in front of us. We got to go do it. But it also could be that you had, something you didn't expect to happen. Maybe you had an anomaly within your system and you got to go troubleshoot that. And so that's also what we would refer to as open work.
1: Do you build extra time into your countdown just for occurrences like that?
0: In a way, we do. So we have two holds in our countdown. One is before tanking, and that is a catch-up point in case you get behind, because you don't want to impact your start of tanking, because tanking kind of sets the time frame for your T0. And so if you get too far behind, you have some areas where you can make up time. But if you get too far behind going into tanking, then you're going to impact your T0. And so what I mean by that is, we have for our missions about a two-hour launch window.
1: Right.
0: And so it means you're not going to hit it when it first opens. If you get too far behind, you're going to eat window. So we'd like to have a catch-up point before tanking to take care of that, so everybody can, one, make sure that we're right where we need to be. It gives our team collectively a moment to evaluate our systems. We you know, poll to make sure that we are ready to go. And we also convene and look at any anomalies or nonconformances that we've had over that first day of launch countdown. We look at any open work that could be a threat to that T0. We go talk about that as a team. And then we actually get a go for tanking. And so that's one of our holds. The other hold, I think you referred to earlier, is right before terminal count, and it's there for exactly the same reason. You want to take that pause to make sure you're ready to go. It provides a catch-up point. And then also, it is where you do your final poll before you get into what is the most hazardous part of launch countdown.
1: Now, this Artemis mission, I'm not familiar with the actual mission, but is this a new design rocket?
0: It is a new design rocket. It is built on proven propulsion technology, though. Same engines that we flew on Shuttle, similar boosters. We got an extra segment. Shuttle had three engines. We have four RS-25 engines. So built on proven technology, but absolutely a new vehicle.
1: So that's
0: for a new mission.
1: Yeah, and it's as a launch director, it's like you have never run this sequence before for this rocket. So you've got to really be paying attention and all that kind of stuff before you say, yeah, okay, let's go.
0: Well, and it all starts way before launch day. So sometimes folks ask me, you know, what do you do today, right, as you're getting ready for launch? What does today look like? And what I would tell you is that, you know, we are building our launch team. Like, the launch team doesn't happen instantaneously. So we have a series of simulations where we get in the control center. We have simulated data that the team is looking at. We interject problems in, and I don't know what they are. The team doesn't know what they are.
1: Oh, I see what you're saying. So you're doing simulations.
0: Yes. Yeah. And we go through and we make sure that just about anything that the vehicle or the ground systems could throw at you on launch day that we're prepared for. And so we've already started that, and we do those about once a month or so. We do it for the cryogenic loading phase as well as terminal count. So that's what I call building the launch team. Then there's building the procedures themselves. As you said, it's all brand new. We have brand new ground systems. Some of them are heritage systems from Shuttle that have been changed, but nothing is exactly the same. And so we are putting together our plans, our procedures for launch. And it's not just here's how you go do launch and here's all the steps to get to T0, but you also have to have those things that are your contingency procedures where if I exceed this launch commit criteria, here's the steps I'm going to go take to try to go solve this in a very short amount of time. And so we have those things underway. We also have what I call launch capabilities. Launch capabilities are things like kind of like you and I are here today, where we're talking to one another over the net. You know, I talked to my counterpart, the flight director at Johnson Space Center. We have support launch teams that are located both at Johnson and at Marshall Space Flight Center. So we have to have ways in which we communicate together. We have to have ways to exchange data. We have to be looking at similar kinds of displays. We have to have imagery systems. And so all of those are things that I put in a bucket called launch capabilities. And so we're getting those items in place. We're busy testing them today. And then there's that part of launch, which is that launch day execution that everybody thinks about when you talk about launch. But there's a lot that goes into planning for that day.
1: Yeah, you guys don't like to have any T's uncrossed.
0: That is correct.
1: How many launch directors does NASA have? I can't imagine there's more than 20 of you.
0: It's just a handful of us. And for Artemis, just me.
1: Right. So you're very involved in the program from the beginning all the way, because you need to understand everything about this thing as much as you can, because you're going to be the one pressing the button, literally. That's quite a responsibility.
0: It is quite a responsibility, and it's one that I take extremely seriously. The thing that brings me comfort and where I have confidence is I know my team, and we have gone through, and we will have gone through by the time we get to launch, 10-plus sims together. And I know that I can count on them to make the right calls at the right time and without doubt trust their advice.
1: Right, because that's the name of the game when things go wrong.
0: Yes, it is.
1: And they won't go wrong. So we're not jinxing it. It's going to go perfect. In fact, when it's all over, you're going to be like, wow, that was easy.
0: I hope you're right that it will be easy. I'm certain it will be. My experience from Shuttle says, you know, we would have sims and you would have every kind of problem that the sim team and the sim soup, as we call the lead of the sim, could come up with. And so when you would get to launch it would be so much smoother than you ever had in a sim. But that's by design, you know,
1: right.
0: Because you want to have all of those hectic days. You want to have all of those hard problems occur in a sim, and you practice them and you proceduralize what you're going to go do so that when it happens, or if it ever happens on a real day, that you're ready for it.
1: Yeah, and it's automatic. Your response is automatic.
0: Yep, it's kind of that muscle memory thing. Mm-hmm. And so, you know, I'm fully confident that my team will have that down and that we will be ready to go on Artemis 1 launch day.
1: Wow, exciting. When is launch day?
0: Launch is just a little over a year from now. The actual date is under assessment. We are looking to have boots on the moon in 2024 and our first crewed flight in 2022.
1: Okay, so you're going to send a whole astronaut, right? Not just the boots?
0: We're going to send the whole astronaut. In fact, we're going to send the next man and the first woman to the moon, which is very exciting.
1: That is, it's all very exciting. I want to thank you for joining us, Charlie Blackwell Thompson from NASA. This is Digital Dave, and you're listening to EAA Radio.
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3: So Ray Johnson, the chairman of Vintage In Review and one of the Vintage Aircraft Association directors, is co-hosting with me today, as he usually does for our on-the-fly program here in Vintage. And Ray has lined up some fantastic people for us to talk to this week. And one of them is Laura Benton. And welcome, Laura. 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
4: great to be here.
3: AirVenture 2024.
5: Well, Laura is the president of Ladies Love Tail Draggers. She's actually the second president. This organization was started several years ago by Judy Birchler from Indianapolis, Indiana.
3: We have met her.
5: And
3: She's been on our program.
5: And yep. Judy was just looking for, you know, somebody to fly with, another tail dragger pilot. And so she started reaching out on a computer. And now we're going to have Laura tell us it's went worldwide, and they have a wonderful website where these ladies put their profiles on, and there's ladies from all over the world flying all kinds of tail draggers. And Lori, you just got back from a Ladies Love Tail Dragger event.
4: Yeah, so we did a tour called the Mississippi Ladies Love Tail Draggers Mississippi River Tour, and we started in Hannibal, Missouri. And we made our way down through Mississippi, Louisiana. We stopped in Memphis, Tennessee. And we flew along the river, spent a couple nights in each town, and really just had that sisterhood of flying together all in our tail draggers. We had 22 aircraft, about 35 women total. And we ended our tour in Gonzales, Louisiana. And it was just, we really, really lucked out with the weather, because weeks prior it had been tornadoes going up and down the Missouri River Valley and all the way down. So we really lucked out, but we had a great time. Good turnout.
3: Laura, I was pre-briefed by Ray that you were going to be a good speaker, because you are in fact an ESPN volleyball announcer, right?
4: I did that on the side, yes.
3: So you have a little experience in what we're doing
5: she
3: today.
5: She played volleyball through high school. Then she played Division I volleyball at Illinois State University. And ESPN's picked her up, and she does analysis. And if you want to catch some volleyball action, you'll probably see Laura.
3: Yeah, fun. Let's talk about your cool airplane, because I hear that it's a lot of fun.
4: It is. I actually am fortunate enough, I have a couple of cool airplanes.
3: Oh, okay.
4: So I have a 1946 J3 Cub.
3: Very nice.
4: I actually learned to fly in the Cub. So that it's special in my heart, because it's the plane I learned in. And that Cub will teach you a lot when you're starting to fly. And then I also have a 1948 Cessna 170. And it's a straight model. So it has fabric wings and the dual strut.
3: Yep. Okay, so it's the big brother to the early Cessna 140. They were made about
5: that's
3: the same
5: right.
3: time.
4: Yep, that's correct.
3: Yeah, and now, of course, your 170 is your go-somewhere airplane, and
4: yes.
3: your Cub is your putter around in a beautiful evening sunset airplane. The J3, you said you learned to fly in.
4: Yep.
3: I understand that your first trip to AirVenture was you were in your mother's womb.
4: Close. I had just exited the womb. I was 5 weeks old.
3: And you came when you were 5 weeks old.
4: Yep.
5: And now she's 40, and she's never missed an Oshkosh.
3: That's fantastic.
5: She's been from 5 weeks old. It is part of your family, isn't it?
4: It is. It's our tradition. And the closest I made to missing an Oshkosh was when I had my oldest, and she was born in July 14th. And so at the time, my husband knew this tradition, and he's like, all right, we're going to get you up there one day and one night. But you can say you've been there. But ever since then, usually I'm here the whole week, and it's just a fantastic event. Really enjoy getting to meet people here.
3: Well, Laura, go ahead, Ray.
5: Well, Laura, don't you think, I mean, these airplanes are all great, but isn't it really about the people?
4: It really is. And it's kind of that family reunion you come back to every year and meeting new people where they're from. And as you mentioned, just the worldwide introductions that you meet along the way.
3: Of course, it's a big family here at EAA.
5: Laura, back to Ladies Love Tail Draggers. Do you have any idea how many countries you have members? And tell us, it's free. You know, you just have to be interested in tail draggers. Can you give us how some lady that's listening might join your group?
4: Yeah, so we have close to 4,000 members. And back in about 3 years ago, we were sitting around 2,200. So it has really grown. It is international. I can't give you a breakdown, but I do know all the way over in Germany, we've had people from Slovenia. We've had them all over that join our groups and forums and so forth to be able to join. We also, our organization offers scholarships for tailwheel endorsement because today you have to have that endorsement to fly a tail dragger. So we have, it's been interesting to see how many women actually do apply from all over the country and along the world.
5: If we want to take a peek, you have a website or a Facebook?
4: Yes. Yeah. So we did have a website where we were available for people to connect with, but that has shifted to the social media side. So Instagram and Facebook is really where we're kind of laying that foundation now to really meet people.
3: That's great. So tell us about some of the fun things that your group does.
4: Well, as mentioned when we started this interview was our tour, our flying tour. We're really trying to make that more of a yearly thing and get people involved. But we also do flyouts. So one of the things that we had scheduled, it's getting rescheduled, was we were just going to fly over to Indianapolis for the day and enjoy the mansion that was there, the gardens, go eat, have lunch, and everybody can go home. So we're really working to try and get those more across the country. We have a lot of members that live on the West Coast, and we want to get them more involved because I'm located Midwest. Our vice president is Midwest. Our founder was Midwest. And so we're really trying to drag that more across each coast and get involved on the East as well.
5: Laura, we had your 170 up here. And on the cowling, you had these high heels.
4: Yes, our calling card.
5: What's that all about?
4: So we like to put high heels on our cowling next to our wheel, wherever, just so everybody knows that a woman flew that tail dragger. And so obviously 7% of the pilot population is women. And so it's even smaller when you break it down into tailwheel flying. Yeah. So that's something we really want to stand out.
5: A lot of interesting ladies on your group. You have any one lady that really stands out? I mean, you have airline pilots, have military pilots.
4: Well, and you're exactly right. We have people that work cargo. We have people that are commercial, people like me that just fly for fun. But one of the women that was on our trip that was just fascinating to listen to her name is Lisa Allen. She flies a scout. She works for the government Forest Service. And she flies the King Air and guides the firefighting pilots into the fires.
3: Oh, right. She flies the observer.
4: Yeah. And she trails them in. And so you listen to her and you're like, man, this is pretty cool. We also had a woman that was on our trip who is she was the first Canadian female aerobatic champion. And I found that out because she sent a letter to me when we got back from the trip, and she is on the stamp. She has her own stamp in Canada. Her
5: what
4: name
5: about
4: is
5: that?
4: Hella Comet. So yeah, just so many backgrounds. And what's great about that is when we're together, nobody's trying to compete with, oh, well, I did this and, you know, I've flown this many hours. You have no idea how many.
3: Well, that's until your flying grows to such a size that you start doing flower bombing and toilet ribbon cutting. Yeah, yeah. And, you know, then it starts to get competitive.
4: Yeah, right.
3: But spot this group landings.
5: And Laura, on Thursday, we're featuring you right here on the Rose Memorial Plaza, Ladies Love Tail Draggers. We have three ladies that you're going to introduce. Can you tell us about them?
4: Yeah, so we have a great lineup this year. Jerry Barbanos has brought her J4, and it's named Rosie.
3: Rosie.
4: And so she's bringing that. We also have Kayla McLeod, who has the Cessna 170B that's beautifully displayed
5: it's
4: over here.
5: It's the AOPA giveaway airplane.
4: Yep.
5: Oh, there's
4: yeah.
5: a story behind why it's here.
4: Yep. And then we also have Kelly Weed, and she is from Montana area and a 140, so the little sister of the 170. And she actually does aerial photography. So some of those backgrounds of these women, and Jerry will share when she's up here, but she's also working on a huge, major restoration project. So talk about being a female pilot and tailwheel, but now she's getting into that restoration project.
3: Wow.
5: So Google Ladies Love Tail Draggers.
4: Yes.
5: You're on Instagram. You're on Facebook.
4: Yep.
5: And you can look at some of the profiles of these very interesting ladies that are flying all over the country.
3: Are you in a chapter-based format yet, or is that something that you're thinking about doing, like a West Coast chapter, a Midwest chapter, an East Coast chapter?
4: Yeah, that's a great point. That's kind of where we're trying to get to, is where we have a delegate that's on the West Coast, a delegate
3: right.
4: that's on the East Coast, and really grow that base. We just haven't quite got there yet.
3: It would be easier, of course, to organize those flyouts
4: right.
3: locally
4: yeah.
3: if you had that kind of a structure.
4: Yeah.
3: So.
4: Absolutely.
3: Yeah, well, that's awesome. Well, I would say thanks for coming to AirVenture, but you always come to AirVenture, so it's kind of a given.
5: We if Laura's not here, there's something wrong.
3: Yeah,
4: that's right.
3: None of us are here if Laura's
5: right.
3: not
5: that's
3: here.
5: Right.
3: Well, awesome. Well, thank you for joining us today and promoting Ladies Love Tail Draggers. We always like to promote some of the things that maybe aren't the most visible in the different venues, and it's certainly a valuable organization, and not just in vintage, but I'm sure you have pilots that are flying other tailwheels that aren't considered vintage, but
4: yeah.
3: Cessna 185s maybe and things like that.
4: And I would just like to point out that we had several airplanes that joined our tour that were not tailwheel, and we don't hold it against them. If you
3: yeah.
4: love to fly
3: okay.
4: and you want to be with us, come join us.
3: Maybe you want to learn to fly
4: yeah.
3: tailwheels.
5: But,
3: yeah,
5: but
3: yeah.
5: they have to sit at a different table when you eat.
3: Right?
4: Well, we don't say that.
3: All right, Laura, thank you so much.
4: Thank you so much.
3: For joining us on EA Radio today. Ray, we'll be back in just a minute with some more guests. Jay Machi, we're on the fly at Vintage. Come on down and check it out. You can't miss it. It's to the south, the Vintage Wayfinding Tower. 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
6: 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But they have smiles on their faces, songs in their heart, because they have stuff that they want to talk about. We have Rod Ray Kick and Mike Miley from MyTransponder.com. Good morning, gentlemen.
7: Good morning.
8: Good morning. Thanks for having us.
6: Oh, thank you for coming out. So what is MyTransponder.com?
1: It almost sounds like, you know, Fisher-Price, my first transponder.
6: Yeah,
1: kind
6: really.
1: Of
8: sure.
6: Wow. It's an adult educational toy, right?
8: Sometimes. It's pretty entertaining. MyTransponder.com is social networking for aviation. So think of sites like Facebook and LinkedIn and all these other kinds of ways that folks are communicating, connecting on the internet. We've built a platform for aviators, for pilots, from the ground up to help folks connect and make aviation more social.
6: Oh, well, aviation has always been a very social event, but I like the fact that you have internet connectivity between aviation groups, because communication in aviation is very important.
8: Yeah, we didn't sort of try to invent new habits for pilots. We looked at how do we enable pilots? How do we do things online that help them do what they do offline and what comes naturally? So what comes naturally to the pilots? Well, they like to talk about themselves, right?
6: Yeah, that's for
1: yes.
6: sure. That and talk about their airplanes.
8: Yeah, exactly. So we're enabling that by allowing folks to come on to mytransponder.com and create a pilot profile. And unlike general sites like Facebook or MySpace, This is a profile built from the ground up to let pilots talk about their aviation experiences. Where did they train? What aircraft are they flying? Where's their home base? And then by populating their profile with that kind of information, it helps them connect with other pilots that may be flying the same kind of airplanes or flying the same kind of missions that they are.
6: Do they? Do you have space on your website for the same kind of horror stories and hangar flying that we always hear about at airports?
8: Absolutely. Pilots create groups and blogs and can upload photos and really share their stories online with their friends who they can connect with on the site, as well as sharing it with folks who are maybe new to aviation. So we have different categories as you kind of progress through the aviation community, and you can identify yourself as an aviation enthusiast, or maybe you're about to start training. You can become a prospective student pilot, or if you're already a pilot, you can identify what level kind of flying you're doing, whether you're flying commercial or military or general aviation, and then connect with the other folks in the aviation community that match up with your experience.
6: Well, let me ask you this. Is this aimed strictly at pilots, or can anybody join in on this?
8: We built the platform with pilots in mind, but with the entire aviation community able to participate in the site. So we've got categories for air traffic controllers, maintainers, air crew, and you know, all the way out to just folks who have a passion for aviation.
1: Irate passengers.
6: Yeah, there you go. Lost luggage, all that kind of good stuff. That's great. What was the motivation behind this? What was the spark of inspiration?
1: Did you find the other websites just too cumbersome or too wide open?
8: Well, people ask that a lot, and I'm a big fan of what folks like Facebook are doing. But Facebook's good at everything, but not great at anything. We knew that there was an opportunity to build a platform that's specific to the aviation community and our specific needs, and so that we could enable things like talking about yourself as a pilot and connecting with your friends that you fly with, but also talking about your aircraft. So, for instance, we're enabling the ability just this week, this will be a new feature, to be able to share a profile for your airplane. So at the tail number level, what you can share information about that airplane, where is it going, what trips is it taking, what's working, what's not, and all those kinds of things, because airplanes have personalities, and we want to share that.
6: You talk of airplanes having personalities. We've got 12 personalities going by right now. We've got a dozen T-28s going by. They're going to be taking off soon. You won't miss that.
8: It's beautiful. You guys have the best view in the house.
6: We certainly do. And
1: we like it.
6: We like it. Yes, we do.
1: How long have you guys been on the web? How long has the site been available, been open, whatever you call it?
8: Well, we've called it a beta. We started accepting beta testers into the community just before Oshkosh last year. And we'll be dropping the beta tag and opening up the site so that you don't need an invite. You don't need to know somebody. You can just come and join that community. And that'll happen this week. We're really excited about that. We're sort of stepping out.
6: It's the grand opening then.
8: That's exactly it.
6: That's great.
1: Are you ready for the stampede?
8: Oh, absolutely. We've been spending the last year making sure that servers and the back end sort of technology that we've been putting together is ready for the community to use the platform again to create those pilot profiles, create those aircraft profiles, create trip profiles so that before and after a flight you can create a profile for the trip you're going to take and what route you're going to go on and who's going to fly with you and what aircraft you're going to fly.
6: Jeez,
8: and then connect that together.
6: You could probably even hook into one of those flight following web servers that they have. I got a buddy of mine that tells me all the time, oh yeah, I'm going here and there with the airplane, and by golly, you get on that website, yep, they've landed an hour and a half ago. Thank you for the warning.
7: Yeah, that's absolutely true. We going forward, very much want to be able to do that. If I'm talking about a trip, saying I want to go from, I fly from just west of Chicago out of 06 Charlie, and we flew to the East Coast. Well, what's a good IFR routing around the airspace in Chicago? So we start talking about that on the site. People put in, you probably want to go here, go all the way to Piatone, just route for that, and then ask for direct after, those sorts of things.
6: Yeah.
7: But once I'm there, I want to press a button that says, okay, there's my route, show me the weather. I want to go out that direction. When it comes back, I want to be able to put in, here's the route I actually took. Now, I guarantee you, most of my friends from high school and before don't care about that route. But I know that there's folks on the site at My Transponder that definitely do. And they might say, you know, next time you might want to try such and such. And along the way, don't forget there's that, you know, TFR for whatever in this spot in the middle of Indiana. So there's plenty of things that we want to be able to share with our aviation friends.
6: Sounds like a plan. I know that from what I understand, the best traffic routing around Chicago is courtesy of San Diego. So if it's as bad in the air as it is on the ground, you guys got problems up there.
7: Yeah, we joke, turn left, and when you get to Canada, turn right.
1: Ah, watch out for the puddle.
7: Yeah, a little bit.
6: Yeah, really. Well, we're talking to Rod Raykick and Mike Miley of MyTransponder.com. They're opening up the website. Well, it's been opened. They're going to expand into the grand opening coming up here. I'm Fast Eddie.
1: I'm Digital Dave. One thing real quick. Where are you guys on the field? Do you have a booth?
8: We're actually camped in Scholler this year.
7: The easy answer is we're everywhere because we're on the internet.
1: Okay, so go look on the internet. All right, we're going to take a break. This is Digital Dave again. 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
9: Welcome back to Squawk 1200. I'm Afterburner Al along with Paul, 1217. 75 degrees. We've shuffled the deck a little bit here, and coming up in the next segment, we'll be talking to the NTSB, and then after that, some folks from the International Federal Partnership. But right now, in studio from Helicopter Association International, we have the chairman, Gail Wilson, and our president and CEO, Matt Zuccaro. Welcome, gentlemen.
10: Thank you.
11: Thanks for having us. Appreciate the opportunity.
9: And both Paul and I, at different times today, have already wandered down through the grounds here. And you've had that particular location for a couple of years now. It's been a pretty nice spot.
12: Yeah, that's right. We started about 5 years ago, and it's worked out quite well for us.
9: One of the things that kind of stuck out for me was the Eurocopter that was there.
12: Yes.
9: And it's beautiful. It looks beautiful, but one thing that was stenciled in there was Mercedes-Benz style. But, you know, it's kind of interesting to see, you know, some styling that, for the most part, has been associated with a car company, and then it's labeled on a helicopter as well.
12: Yeah. The completion basically has elevated to that level because in the business community, personal use, that's what people expect of helicopters, you know, within the operating environment. And it's been a high demand item. And the interesting part with helicopters is you go completely the opposite direction and you have a medical interior or you have an electronic news gathering interior or utility taking oil workers offshore. Mm-hmm. So it's pretty flexible.
13: Gail, for our listeners, could you just briefly overview the role of your association in terms of their advocacy and what some of your programs are?
10: Well, we sure are not short of missions and things to do, that's for sure. HAI our membership is just a little under 3,000 members. Mm-hmm. We are an international group, as our title says, and so we deal with international issues. One of the big things for helicopters is noise. Those are issues that that we fight in the L.A. Basin and things like that. Unnecessary regulations on our industry is we're certainly about safety. We're certainly about regulations, but we're not necessarily supportive of regulations that hamper industry or reduce flying. So.
13: Well, certainly the entire aviation industry is going under quite a bit of regulatory impact these days.
10: That's correct.
9: And one of the things that I'm sure that helicopters, you've probably been thinking about this, everybody is talking about drones now.
10: Yeah.
9: And
10: yes.
9: Your members are probably the ones that are going to meet most face-to-face with this new entry into this realm.
12: Well, I think the interesting part of that is not only are we going to meet them, we're going to be them. We think that the helicopter industry is going to be one of the largest segments of drone operators. And the reason is most of the missions that people want to do with drones are utility-oriented, and it's exactly the missions that are being done with helicopters right now at the lower altitude structure. And we best know that environment. And the vertical lift capability of drones is really leading the industry, and that's our expertise. So the transition from helicopter operating only to supplementing your fleet with vertical lift drones is going to be quite dramatic for our industry. and we're welcoming them, and we look forward to supplementing our customers' needs and our operational capabilities with drones.
13: So Matt, do you have a seat at the table, so to speak, with the FAA in terms of some of these discussions?
12: Yeah, we're like all the other associations. We're very concerned about the implementation of drones, but we think we bring a lot of knowledge and expertise, and we're certainly very close with the organizations that support unmanned vehicles. They're located in the Washington, D.C. area, as ourselves, and we've had meetings with them already, and we're looking to work together in a unified manner to safely and efficiently introduce drones into the national airspace system.
9: Yeah. One of the kind of switching gears just slightly, and that is entry into your particular industry segment for new pilots. It's a struggle for all facets, you know, but I think that the cost of training for helicopters is certainly higher than most. What are some of the things that your association have had discussions about how to make entry into the realm easier?
12: Yeah. In essence, we very well recognize the fact that if you want to become a professional helicopter pilot, and in essence you want to pursue that course, it normally runs from initial training to you becoming a CFI, flight instructor, and then you instruct for a while. To get that initial certification package is running any average of $75,000 for these young people, and we are really concerned about that. That's an economic hurdle that you have to get over, and then you have to instruct, you know, until you can build up approximately 1,000 to 1,200 hours and get some turbine experience. And we're trying to do everything we can to work with the investment community that would provide the loans to support this initiative with the young people. We're working with the larger companies to develop mentoring intern programs, which they are doing. We also work with the military. We're not absent that the fact that the military is dropping out a lot of very highly qualified individuals in the helicopter industry, both maintenance and pilots. So we have military outreach programs. We sponsor free forums to help them with the transition, and we do career days at military places and shows. So we're reaching out to both segments. But one of the initiatives we did is we're now offering to any student, could be college, could be high school, could be technical, could be flight training or mechanic, you can become a member of HAI for 3 years for free. And we want to get you under the tent, let you know who we are, help you transition, and then hopefully they like what they see and they stay with us and the industry.
9: Gail, what are some of the needs that your members have had over the years, and where is the industry going as far as helicopters and applications?
10: As far as the needs of...
9: Yeah, what have been your needs of your members? How's that evolved over time? Mm-hmm.
10: Well, you touched on the pilot shortage and stuff, though that's certainly a big issue for us, and not only the pilots, and Matt bumped on that, was the technicians, mechanics and things like that. I'm a helicopter operator myself, own my own company in the Northwest, and we have a lot harder time getting trained technicians than we do pilots. The technicians seem to have more of an avenue available to them as a mechanic, you know, airlines, whatever. Person wants to be a helicopter pilot, you know, they're focused in to be a helicopter pilot and seem to be willing to make that sacrifice, you know, financially or whatever, to be that, where the technicians have other options. But challenges to the helicopter industry, again, regulations. Is certainly something that we deal with. Technology is a great thing. I mean, it's just fascinating to see what's out there on the line, both fixed wing and helicopter. Technology is expensive. Technology is hard for us to pass on to our customers. You know, I always say it's about a 5-year lag. I buy something now, it's about 5 years where it really makes economical sense to me, where I can pass those costs on to the customer. So that's really hard for an operator to do.
13: And yeah, when you started, you mentioned that you are an international organization. Do you have counterparts in other countries that you work with on an association basis with their regulators as well?
10: We have other associations in Europe and different places that we do work with. Uh-huh.
12: Yeah, that would be under our affiliate program. Right. We have affiliate organizations, and we have 91 of them, and they're in 82 countries right now. And that we work through them. Yeah,
13: that's great.
10: And I'd have to say that we're probably the leader of the Helicopter Association international-wise, that's for sure. I mean, the European groups and those things, they come to Matt and the staff, you know, looking for ways to increase their association and things like that. So, you know, Matt's certainly put us to a different level where we are seeing a lot of members and a lot of interest internationally in our association and what we're doing.
9: Yeah. On the civilian side, where are helicopters applied the most? Do you find that the heaviest concentration of your members? Where do they apply their uses?
12: That's the interesting part. We can name 55 missions that helicopters do, and we operate in every possible environment you can imagine. And the unique part of our business is a lot of our missions, we're actually the first people to land an aviation asset at that location. We do it in medical evacuations all the time at site landings. We do it in utility work. Gail's, you know, expertise is aerial firefighting. So Gail's crews and equipment find themselves landing in the middle of a field in the mountains, chasing fires and putting them out. So it's really diverse. There is no limits to what we do. And the other spectrum is going 200 miles out over the open ocean and landing on a platform, sure, you know, in the oil fields. So, we're pretty spread out.
10: So when you think about helicopters, you got to think about our missions. And if you think about our missions, you'll realize that what we are doing on almost every facet of our mission is something good, you know, for our customers or for our civilians. Yeah, so helicopters do great things.
9: And on the safety side, what are the things that you as an organization have been advocating to your members the most to try to improve upon?
12: Well, safety is our number one priority, and that's for sure. Everything we do in HAI trickles down into the membership in the industry, and it's safety-driven. We are cooperating with the international community. I'm fortunate to be the co-chair of the International Helicopter Safety Team, which is a worldwide initiative to eliminate accidents in the helicopter community. And it's really had some good results. We have not hit the targets we would like to, but in the first 5 years of the program, the international accident rate has been reduced by 30%, and that's a pretty significant number. Yeah,
13: we're getting close to wrapping up here, but before we do, for people who are new to EAA, what would you like them to know about your association?
10: It's nice. What we want the EAA to know primarily is that helicopters are also aircraft, you know, and we belong here. We should be here. And that's what we're trying to do, is put a bigger footprint at Oshkosh to make them aware. And then where we can, young people and things can that see what we do have to offer for them for a career or just as a great hobby.
12: Yeah. The organization of EAA itself has been extremely hospitable and welcoming to us. And as Gail says, the next mission is to educate the EAA members who are focused on airplanes to what we do and who we are.
9: What is, from a purely enjoyment aspect, what do you enjoy about flying a helicopter that may not be the same enjoyment as a fixed wing?
12: You basically can land anywhere, and you can be doing a different mission every day. And our standard joke is to the fixed-wing community, and I'm a fixed-wing instructor, so I can get away with this. But I tell the fixed-wing guys, in joking with them, I said, when are you really going to get in aviation?
10: I started out in fixed-wing, and no time's running short, but I got involved in helicopters at a young age, and it's been a great career for me. I always tell people, and again, I know there's fixed-wing guys out there, and I love I own 3 airplanes myself, but flying an airplane is a mode of transportation. Flying a helicopter is an adventure.
9: We want to thank you all for joining us. The Helicopter Association International booth is straight east of the control tower, just before the flight line. Gail Wilson, chairman of the Helicopter Association International, along with Matt Zuccaro, who is the president. Thank you very much for joining us.
10: Thanks for having us.
13: Thank you, gentlemen.
12: Thanks a lot for the opportunity.
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14: This is Digital Dave.
15: I'm Fast Eddie.
14: And we are joined by Mr. Roland Nunez, a aviation meteorologist.
15: Oh, he's got the fancy weather Ouija board then.
14: That's right. I've got the weather in my little hands. Oh, never mind.
15: Give up that singing career, please. Good
14: Sir,
15: morning,
14: how are
15: Roland.
14: You?
16: Hey, doing great, and glad to be here.
15: and you're with the National Aviation Meteorologist.
14: I believe we established that.
16: Yep. Yeah, yeah. I'm over at the FAA Command Center over in Northern Virginia.
14: Nice. So, weather. You know, everybody complains about it, but nobody does anything.
15: Yeah, how come you guys haven't fixed it yet? You know, they say broken sky this morning. You never hear them say, well, have it fixed by noon.
16: Absolutely. It's amazing, the subject. It's always, always has some positive and negatives, but it was always a part of the conversation.
14: Oh, yeah. The one thing that I always heard that makes sense is most people live under the weather, but as a pilot, you are immersed in it.
16: Absolutely.
14: So, very important, very important.
15: And you are the guys that are trying to predict what kind of weather we're going to run into when we're flying.
16: Well, we're one of the many that are actually predicting. Over at the command center, for example, we essentially bring all the weather elements together. So we're bringing input from not only the weather service, but also the industry. It's amazing how much weather information is available. We have a lot of people that are pouring their hearts into this service. And our job is to really bring all the messages together and create a concise message so we can actually make some good decisions.
14: Okay.
15: Well, you know, it seems that every time I try to predict the weather at an air show or something, I'm always wrong. How do you guys get used to that?
16: Well, one, the experience and just having that training. And it's amazing all the, one, the training, but the tools that we're using now. It's amazing how much the tools have become sophisticated and more accurate. So that's really helped out in providing the accuracy that we all desire, especially you folks out there flying the skies.
14: Yeah, flying the little airplanes. Are you gleaning more weather information from aircraft? Like the lady from FAA was talking about using data coming out of actual aircraft to predict turbulence. Are you guys looking at that as well?
16: We do use some of that.
14: PIREP kind of thing?
16: We do use some of that information. For the type of operations we have at the command center, that's only a small segment of what we use. A lot of that's being provided by the Aviation Weather Center. And that is used by the actual pilots, those that are actually piloting. So being at the command center, we're focusing with the air traffic controllers that are actually overseeing the flow across the nation. So they're looking at not only the terminals, but also the en route. So we're looking at the overall multi-tier facet of the FAA air traffic.
14: Okay. And you disseminate most of your weather information goes to airlines, but there's a lot for us GI guys as well.
16: There's a lot of information that's going out. Our information in particular is really for the decision makers at the FAA Command Center. And it's using the information that that everyone now has at their fingertips. But we're using that information to be able to anticipate where the problems would be. For example, over the weekend, we had weather that was coming into the New York area. And we wanted to make sure that we had it knew exactly when the onset of thunderstorms were going to take place. Particularly, if you've ever flown into New York, you know where the critical fixes are. Anytime you have just one storm, you don't need organized areas. Just one storm in the wrong location can really shut down the arrivals or departures. So having that information really helps them plan ahead so they can actually anticipate where they're going to be moving the direction of the traffic into a proper direction and then just keep that steady flow of traffic coming in.
14: Yeah, I would imagine your role has become more and more important with the increase in commercial flying.
16: Absolutely, absolutely. And it definitely has shown, one, the fact that the need's there, but we've shown our worth by the accuracy and then just bringing all the information together in a timely manner so they can actually make that decision well ahead of time.
15: And you guys are working big picture, too. In other words, you're not just looking at, say, there's a major squall line going through New York. You're passing this information on to everybody else because it'll affect traffic worldwide.
16: Absolutely. I'll give you an example. In New York, so when we had that situation, we were communicating with the Center Weather Service Unit that's at air traffic centers. So we're talking to them. One, they're looking at information. We're looking at the information as well, and we're getting their perspective. Plain and simple, a lot of times we'll get on the phone and say, hey, what are you messaging to your folks over there? And then I'll mention what we're doing. We'll make sure we're on the same page. If we're not, let's talk. So getting that information to make sure that we all have the information, that the consistent information for the folks across the nation.
14: Yep. We're speaking with Roland Nunez from the National Aviation Meteorology people. And the climate seems to be going crazy. So you guys have to be really, really busy, probably busier than in previous years.
16: Well, it's that's what the beautiful thing about what I do, because I enjoy it. It's never boring. So one area is going to see an overabundance of weather where the other one goes quiet. This year, for example, it's been mainly over the Midwest, moving into the Northeast. Of course, the typical southern U.S., the West has been really relatively quiet because the monsoon really never kicked in yet.
14: Right.
16: And that's why it's so hot. We've been seeing those hot temperatures. Speaking of hot temperatures, so Phoenix and Las Vegas, we've had to monitor those stations really closely, as you know, because of the hot temperatures and just making it more difficult for aircraft to get that lift.
15: Yeah, right. The density altitudes exactly. have gone nuts. What about the Canadian wildfires and all the,
14: yeah, the smoke
15: that's been coming over? That's been nuts, too.
16: Absolutely, because we have that that northerly flow. That's been very persistent coming from Canada. We're picking up all that smoke. So the impacts are great as far west as the Midwest areas, but it's even more significant all over the Northeast and even creeping down towards the Mid-Atlantic.
14: Yeah. We're from the Mid-Atlantic, and we had some bad
15: seen
14: smoke
15: it.
14: Days.
15: We had one day where the visibility was under a mile and the sky
16: yep.
15: was a brilliant orange. It looked like a sci-fi movie.
14: Yeah.
16: Well, just looking out here, you can see the haze. It's
14: yep.
16: We got the visibility is good, but you can tell it's being impacted over here as well.
14: Yeah, we got smoke.
15: Yes, we do. And it's
14: so how much is any new technologies coming online for prediction, for tracking, for...
16: Always.
14: Yes.
16: Always.
14: Do you still use the radio sounds with the balloons?
16: We do. It's a mainstay. That's how we get the information. They've made it now to where they've automated to where they're actually there's an automation to actually have the balloons inflated. We used to do it manually back when I started mm-hmm. back in 1989. We used to manually do it. Of course, they were doing it long before that, too. But we had to manually put the hydrogen into those balloons, set it up, launch them twice a day at minimum, unless there was active weather. But that's still being done. The information is so important. Keep in mind, we get looking at temperature, the pressure, the humidity, and then the wind information that gets put into the models. And that segues into some of the changes that are taking place, especially for a lot of decision-making, short flight that take place across the U.S. We're getting higher resolution models that give us that, one, that process quickly, because it's a good thing that we have faster computers. But we get that to get that information processed and then to the forecasters in a timely manner so we can actually continue giving that timely update. Because here's another great thing about the command center. Every 2 hours, we come back. We're doing it when the changes are significant. We'll come in and give updates regularly. But every 2 hours, at minimum, we are actually bringing in more information, not only from the Weather Service, but from industry and from if there's the launches from the weather balloons that we could see some sudden changes that need to be brought up. We'll get that, ingest that information to the decision making. So it's really exciting, all the new technology. It'll take a while to be able to describe all the new things that are taking place, but the key thing is making things faster, so to process, to be able to get back.
14: This is kind of a dumb question, but I'm going to ask anyway.
16: Shoot.
14: When the radio sounds come back, they just land randomly and you lose them, or do people bring them back, or what?
16: Some do. I when I was stationed in Rapid City, South Dakota, that was when I started with the National Weather Service. I remember there were some farmers that would actually come back. Well, a lot of them would come by and bring it over just to get back into the city. But a lot of them would mail them, and some of them you can tell that they were actually tilled.
14: Yes,
16: they found
14: them with the machine.
16: yeah, so they had some encounters.
14: Oops. So I imagine they're basically designed as throwaways.
16: I think for the most part, we essentially count them as lost, but there is the process of refurbishing them. so we can get them out there again.
14: When you get them back, yeah.
16: When we do get them back.
14: We live in outside Philadelphia, so I've never seen one. I've never seen one fly out there.
16: Right, right. So most of the ones that go in the east, that get launched from the east, usually go on the ocean.
14: Yeah.
15: Darn. You know, one of the more violent weather phenomena we have to deal with these days are tornadoes. Are you guys able to more accurately predict when they're going to happen?
16: Oh, that's another push of those models. There's several models that are being tested continuously to be able to provide the details. One, the displaying. That's the key thing, to be able to get the radar sensitivity. Here, for example, what we've realized compared to the 90s when the latest radar was brought out, we realized that lowest sector needed to be evaluated a lot more timely and effectively. So we've now have radar processes or patterns that actually do multiple scans early on. So in a typical 5 to 6 minute scan, we're doing several in the lowest levels where that's where the tornadoes are, and that's going we're able to get that input in.
14: Very good, very good.
16: Yeah.
14: All right, this is Digital Dave.
15: And I'm Fast Eddie.
14: I want to thank you for joining us, and this is EAA Radio.
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1: Gosh.
2: Oh my, that's an experience unto itself.
1: Yeah. I mean, just when you arrive, you see all those planes and people hanging around.
2: We have a term for it. It's called aluminum overload.
1: Oh yeah, that's what it is. It's really interesting, you know, because that level of quality that you offer here, the safety program, you know, because there's just so many planes, so many things going on, and it's really interesting to watch.
2: Now, I have a question for you. What possessed you to want to jump out of anything that high?
1: Well, you know, I started as a skydiver when I was 16. It was my childhood dream. And, of course, when you're in the sport for so long, you're always trying to push the envelope, you know. And I read about Joe Kittinger. It's the guy back in the 60s,
2: right,
1: who did something very similar as kind of an Air Force program. And, you know, at the very beginning, of course, you're not at that level. You know, you do not have the skills. You don't have the fundings and everything. But over all those years doing a lot of stuff, I was a base jumper before, you know. I broke a lot of...
2: That's kind of the opposite end of the spectrum, though.
1: Oh, yeah. So I was skydiving a lot. I was trying to build up my skills and everything. And after so many years of skydiving, you finally reach that point where you think, why should it not be me to break the speed of sound? Because it has never been done before.
2: Okay. But then you realized somewhere along the line that this is very technically challenging and I'm going to need an awful lot of help.
1: That's exactly right. You know, the thing is, as a base jumper, it's a very easy relationship. It's you, your parachute, and your decision-making, you know. It's kind of an easy relationship. But as if you want to break the speed of sound, you need a lot of scientists. You need a lot of support. You know, you need top-level people in the field. And to be honest, we totally underestimated the size of the program, because originally we thought it's going to take 2 years. You know, we buy a balloon, we build the suit, we test a little bit, but then the more you go into details, the more you figure out how difficult it is. You know, just bureaucracy, for example.
2: Well, yeah.
1: The capsule needs to be certified because it's going to space. You know, it's kind of an aircraft. And the FAA had papers for an unmanned operation, so a capsule with no people, no humans in it, and they had papers for a manned operation. But in my case, it's a manned operation first, and once I step out, you know, it becomes an unmanned operation. So they had no papers for that. So it took us almost a year to get the capsule certified.
2: Oh, my goodness.
1: And that's something that you can never anticipate.
2: Right, right. And it's something that you never know when it's going to be over.
1: No, you just keep walking, you know, until you cross the finish line.
2: Wow. Now, did you guys recover the capsule?
1: Yeah.
2: Okay.
1: Capsule was hanging on a balloon, a helium balloon, pretty big one, you know. And once I was on the ground, they sent a 6-digit code up to the release system. Yeah, it releases the capsule. It comes down on a parachute. It's kind of a reefed parachute. It does not open up to its full size.
2: Right.
1: In the beginning, the reason why is because if I have to remain in the capsule, you know, we do not want to wait 45 minutes until the capsule reaches the ground with all the doctors and stuff. You know, that's why we reef that parachute. It comes down fairly fast. You
2: right.
1: Know?
2: So a reefing system allows a gradual opening of the parachute
1: exactly
2: over time.
1: Right. And then it lands on a parachute.
2: Okay.
1: It's in the Smithsonian now, together with the suit and everything, so we're super proud about that.
2: Yeah, that's kind of cool.
1: Oh, yeah, it's the best place to store
2: the
1: capsule.
2: Cool.
3: So what happened to the helium balloon after you cut the capsule loose?
1: There's a system that rips off the balloon, so all the helium disappears and also comes down. So it's a huge piece of plastic.
3: So it's not left up there for birds to eat?
1: It's not floating there.
2: Well, I would think that, I mean, with the case of weather balloons, they eventually burst.
3: Yeah.
1: Yeah.
2: And I don't know.
1: Going higher and higher until the pressure's so big.
2: Right, until the pressure's too much.
1: That was also a big issue on my jump. You know, how high are we going to go until the balloon bursts? Because I was already up to 130-something, you know, but then the guy on the ground who was responsible for the balloon, he looked at the surface of the balloon and he could tell there's so much tension on it, so we had to go down a little bit lower just to play it safe.
2: Huh,
1: because if that balloon bursts, you know, it's going to end up in a total disaster.
2: Oh, my God, yeah.
3: Oh, yeah.
2: You're going to start tumbling and you're going to get tangled up
1: and
2: everything.
1: You're not getting outside the capsule. And
2: right.
1: The parachute's not going to open, so...
2: Yeah.
3: Oh, boy. That would not have ended
2: well. I'm really
3: well.
2: Glad that didn't happen.
1: Me too.
3: When you left the capsule and stood out on the little platform and then finally jumped off, how long did you free fall?
1: Free fall was somewhere around 4 minutes.
3: You know, 4 minutes of straight falling down.
2: Yeah, but you know,
3: down.
2: When you think about it, that's not that long. I mean, it probably felt like an eternity while you were falling.
1: That's actually right, you know. I mean, in the beginning, you accelerate so fast that after 55 seconds, you reach supersonic speed. And that was still accelerating to Mach 1.25.
3: Wow.
1: You-

0: have no sensation of that, though.
1: That's the thing, you know. People are always asking me, how did you feel? But, you know, there is nothing around.
0: Right, there's no air.
1: There's no reference point. There's no air. The suit is not flapping. There's no noise, so you have
0: and
1: absolutely
0: by that
1: no
0: token,
1: indication.
0: You also cannot control the suit's attitude.
1: In the beginning. It's,
0: right,
1: it's,
0: right.
1: There's
0: you're
1: no
0: gonna,
1: air. It's
0: right, you're tumbling,
1: vacuum.
0: You're whatever.
1: Yeah.
0: So you're weightless at that point.
1: You're not weightless. There's still a lot of gravity, almost the same gravity like it's here on the ground.
0: But once you... Well, once you're falling though, and you're ballistic more or less, you still feel that gravity pulling on you or not?
1: No, you do.
0: Okay,
1: you do. You just don't realize how fast you travel.
0: Right.
1: And the thing is, you know, you have to get off really clean. Do not tumble in the beginning, and then you're rotating the whole way down because there's no air that you can use to stop the tumble.
0: Exactly.
1: It's also not accelerating, but at a certain point, at around 90,000 feet, you hit a thicker air layer, and it comes in very progressive. You can feel it, you know. And if you're in the wrong position and you're already tumbling super fast,
0: boy.
1: You know, it ramps up so fast that at a certain point, all the blood goes in your skull.
0: Right.
1: And at a certain RPM, the blood has only one way to leave your skull, and it's throughout the eyeballs. That means you're going to die.
2: So how much training did you actually have to go through before you went and did this jump?
1: Well, actually, the main thing was we wanted to play it really safe.
0: Yeah.
1: We're not guys like going from zero to hero. We did a lot of testing on the ground. We did a lot of testing in a wind tunnel to get used to that pressurized suit, because you have to keep in mind... As a skydiver, you're super flexible, you're mobile, you know. And once you're in that suit and it's pressurized, it's very heavy, you have a huge chest bag in front, you know, you have a helmet, you cannot move your head up. One thing that you do all the time in a parachute opens, you look up to make sure if it's fully open, you know. You cannot do this in a pressure suit. That's why I had mirrors on my hand gloves look in the mirror to see if the parachute is open.
2: Huh,
1: so
2: never would have thought of that.
1: The whole suit is like a handicap, and nothing is natural anymore. So all those years, I've been skydiving for 25 years, but... Skydiving in a spacesuit that's pressurized is a complete different game.
0: Now, I had read that you had some issues with claustrophobia inside the suit. Was that something you anticipated, or is it just popped up when you tried it on?
1: Well, normally I'm not claustrophobic. I never had any issues, you know, but the pressure suit is something really weird because, you know, when you lock your visor, because every time before I went up, I had to breathe 100% oxygen. That means they put you in the suit, they lock up everything, and then for 2 hours straight, you're breathing 100% oxygen to get rid of all the nitrogen bubbles in your blood system.
0: Oh.
1: Everybody does this. All those SR-71 right. pilots, the U-2 pilots, we're all sitting in the same room, breathing in that suit. And if you're not used to that suit, you know, you're completely locked away from the outside world. You're sitting there, you can see all your buddies, you can see their mouses are moving, but you don't hear anything. It's uncomfortable inside the suit. It's hard to breathe because it always feels like you're breathing through a pillow.
0: And you know, your brain's saying there's nothing wrong, but the other's saying that irrational fear grips you.
1: Yeah, that's exactly what happened. So the interesting part is that we thought about everything, you know, but nobody thought that Felix Baumgartner, who did all those base jumps and all those high-profile skydives, is having a problem on the ground in a spacesuit.
0: And I'm sure that thought ran through your head. You're like, what's wrong with me? Why does this bother me? Why does this scare me so much?
1: The biggest problem was that I did never address it to my team, you know. Are you sitting in the suit, you're looking at everybody around, and you know you cannot handle the suit, but they put me on such a pedestal. You know,
0: right.
1: Felix Baumgartner did all those base jumps and stuff, so he doesn't have fear at all. Now he's sitting on the ground in a suit, and you're like, should I tell somebody? And then like, nah, maybe next time it's getting better. But it never did.
0: Right, right.
1: So I needed help.
2: You know? Well, that's okay. That's what you had your team for, was support.
0: Yeah. How did you approach getting funding? Yeah, it was done, but it was all Air Force done, so they paid the bills. Now you're trying to pay for this on your own.
1: No, I was working with Red Bull for so many years, since almost the beginning when Red Bull started in Austria.
0: Okay.
1: So we have a really, really good relationship, and over all those years, you know, we developed trust each other, you know, we did a lot of stuff together. It was always successful. That's why they always also supported me on Red Bull Stratos.
0: Okay, so when you pitched the idea, they're like, yeah, let's do it.
1: Well, it was not exactly like this. It was more like, okay, we have to make sure we're competent in that field, you know, because Red Bull is doing energy drinks, you know, and we want to make sure that people also accept that we're taking on that challenge, you know. That's the reason why we brought Joe Kittinger on board.
0: Right.
1: Because we really wanted some qualified people with a history in that field.
0: Yeah, there's not many of those around.
2: No, not at all.
1: Of those around, you know.
2: But, you know, you talk about Red Bull as a partner, and they want to make sure that this works well for them. And they go out there and they do the Red Bull Flugtag. They had the,
0: the airplane
2: races. Yeah, but it's a riot to watch this stuff.
1: Oh, yeah.
2: Red Bull is very much out there in the public eye, so you can understand.
0: I want to know if you've been introduced to Yves Rossi and are looking at taking a flight on one of his wings.
1: No, I met him once. Yeah, but he's flying. I think he's flying for Breitling.
0: Oh, that's right. That's right. He's not Red Bull. He's Breitling. Darn.
2: Yeah, him and
1: well, he's a cool guy. He's an airliner.
0: Yeah,
1: but
0: yeah.
1: I like the idea because you know that wing. I was also building a carbon fiber wing, and that flew across the English Channel.
0: Yep. Mm-hmm.
1: But I'm powered, you know. But I like the idea that you can finally climb because with one wing it was a gliding flight.
0: Right.
1: Firmly going down all the way, but he can actually climb altitude.
2: Yeah, and not only that, but they're able to roll it too. So I've seen that. They joined up, there's a video with the A380, they joined up with, and it was two of them too, which is phenomenal.
1: It was one of our guys.
2: Oh, really? Yeah. Nice.
0: You have you retired from skydiving?
1: Not completely. I still do a skydive once in a while, but you know, I had two dreams when I was a kid. It was skydiving and helicopter flying, but I could never afford to take helicopter lessons. But in 2006, I made enough money, so I went to LA, Van Nuys, and did my private pilot license there. A couple years later, I did my commercial license, and now I'm working on aerobatic helicopter flying for Red Bull.
0: Oh, nice.
2: You're following in Chuck Aaron's footsteps.
0: Yeah, right.
2: He's a crazy man.
1: He is, yeah.
0: No, he's not. Just like he said, if it's 50-50, he's not going to do it.
2: Yeah, so that's exactly right.
0: They've done the whole risk analysis on that flying.
2: Yeah. Yep.
1: No, but this year we brought Rainer Wilke. He's a German guy, and he's the one who invented everything. He was a teacher of me. He was a teacher of Aaron Fitzgerald. He was the teacher of Blackie, he's the other guy from Austria, and he was also the teacher of Chuck Aaron. So tomorrow and today, you're going to see Rainer Wilke with a super cool aerobatic program, and you really have to watch it because it's a total different level. It's the University of Aerobatic Helicopter Flying.
0: Interesting.
2: That sounds like fun.
0: Well, I want to thank you for joining us, Felix. This has been a blast.
1: Thank you so much for having me here.
2: Yeah.
0: You've been listening to Felix Baumgartner, and I'm Digital Dave.
2: And I'm Fast Eddie, and this is EAA Radio.
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4: Good morning. Welcome back. Change gears here, talking about the 8th Air Force in the last segment. This time, we're going to relax a little bit and fly down to the Bahamas. And joining me is Bradley Strachan. And it is easier to get to the Bahamas in a private airplane than people think, isn't it?
5: Yes, it is. The basic procedures is you basically, we have a handout there, but on a broadcast there. Yeah. You basically file your flight plan, meet all the requirements by the U.S. requirements. There are some U.S. requirements in terms of coming in and coming out. And then once you file the flight plan, you are connected with the controllers who then pass you on once you have arrived to what we call our jewels, then onto the custom officer. And specifically, you could have a touring pass, which allows you to fly between the islands. You fill out a C-78 form. Once you fill that out in triplicate, they give you one, and as you move from port to port, they will stamp it. And you must land at a port of entry first.
4: Okay. So really, not that difficult at all. You can fly from the United States and be on a Caribbean vacation in just a few hours.
5: Depending how fast your plane is,
4: that's
5: in
4: true.
5: A few minutes.
4: Yes. Oh, I'm thinking, you know, a little slower.
5: Yes.
4: Yeah.
5: But it's approximately 55 miles off. Right. The closest point is Bimini.
4: Right. Yes. And I think people just don't realize how close, how really accessible it is.
5: Yes.
4: And what a fun place to fly and to be able to put that in your logbook.
5: Yes. And an experience which we called the islands, the clear waters, the sand, and most important, like I said, the jewels, which are the people.
4: Right.
5: I had an individual from Wisconsin said he flies across the lake, mm-hmm. which is approximately the same distance to get from Florida to Bimini.
4: Right.
5: And he was concerned that it was difficult to come to the Bahamas.
4: It's the same thing. It's,
5: yes,
4: it's still water.
5: It's just how we look at it, half full, half empty.
4: Exactly. When you arrive, obviously the islands are welcoming, and it's a wonderful destination. But what are some of the favorite things that if I was planning a trip, you'd tell me that I shouldn't miss?
5: Oh, you make that difficult. That's like asking me. That's like asking your wife: is a diamond better than an emerald, and better than a ruby? So it depends what
4: I
5: you
4: think
5: want.
4: I know the answer is two out of those three.
5: But basically, we have a variety of things that you can do if you're into water sport, fishing, Just lounging on the beach, mm-hmm. soaking up some sun. It's all available in all the islands. If you want that laid-back feeling, you would go to more of the outer islands as opposed to Nassau, which is the capital.
6: Right.
5: You'll have more of the city life, casino and high-end stuff. So basically what we try to tell people is you can pick your poison, basically.
6: There you go. What's the square mileage of the Bahama Islands themselves? I mean, what is
5: each
6: the footprint?
5: Island?
6: No, the footprint of the
5: basically the 700 island stretch. Right. I think it's over roughly over 200 miles.
6: Okay.
5: You have Abaco in the north and Inagua in the south, and then in between you have drops of islands like Eleuthera, Cat Island, Rum Key, the Exuma Chains, Long Island, Andros, which is a very large one. And it's just a matter of jumping from island to island.
6: And do most of the islands have airports?
5: No, we have basically 28 airports, which are government-owned, a variety of government and private-owned. And the basic requirement is, like I said earlier, you just have to land at a port of entry. And a port of entry is where you have customs and immigration. Mm-hmm. Once you've arrived there, you can just move between the islands at your will.
6: Okay. Yeah, along with flying, you said you have to meet all the U.S. regulations. What about light sport aircraft?
5: Well, the experimentals, they've bought them one to encourage them, which is a benefit because, remember, we are a tourist destination, and you really would want to bring people from all aspects of the life, not just the regular commercial traveler.
6: Right.
5: So there are provisions for them to come in, and it's just that the experimental aircrafts were required to go through. They're required to have a special airworthiness certificate, which they have to meet those requirements, which is specific to that experimental aircraft, and follow the basic rules. You cannot fly after sunset because we don't have flying after sunset like in the U.S. They have late flying. There's only two ports that you can move IFR. Now, there are ones who can be given IFR. Permission, but you'll have that also have that noted on your approved authorization.
6: Okay. So with just a little more paperwork, you can fly your experimental.
5: Well, it's a pen stroke. Pen stroke. Yeah, that's all it is.
6: And I like that because, as you say, you're trying to encourage tourism, and why not invite everybody?
5: And they're trying to streamline the process. We just had a government change recently, so therefore, of course, they would have want to put their stamp on it.
6: Right.
5: And so we'll have to wait and see what those procedures are. Moving forward.
6: All right. Talking with Bradley Strachan of the island of the Bahamas. You're here at the Air Venture site in the government pavilion.
5: Yes.
6: And I understand this is not the first time to Oshkosh.
5: No, like they say, not the first rodeo.
6: Yes.
5: I was down here the first time, and now this time I'm being charged with all these responsibilities now, which I'm gladly willing to do. But it's it can be busy. It's busy this time.
6: Good. Yeah. So the first time you're here, you didn't...
5: Oh, I had worked,
6: you worked,
5: but I had
6: but
5: an opportunity to explore the properties
6: this
5: time because I guess more people are aware of the situation. You constantly have people at the boot, and then we have less manpower, so that makes it a little more difficult to walk around and see everything that's happening.
6: And the weather here this weekend is not too cold for you, though, is it?
5: No. This is perfect weather, actually.
6: Yes.
5: We have an average of 78 degrees yearly, so...
6: Oh. So in when it's really cold here in the winter,
5: we don't have that kind of stuff.
6: Yes,
5: no.
6: That would be the perfect time for us to leave Wisconsin and go to the Bahamas.
5: That would be an ideal time.
6: Are there we have the basic med certificate here?
5: Yes.
6: Is that also apply?
5: Yes, that we have just accepted that procedure from you all. For those who may not know, briefly, it's to allow those pilots who have probably certain medical concerns to be checked by a doctor and verified, and you'll still be able to fly within the Bahamas. So we're one of the first countries to accept that, and it'll be fair because it'll allow those individuals to also use their toys, as we would call them, because basically that's what it is to them, to reach to the Bahamas and experience what we have to offer.
6: Excellent. So basic med qualifies, as do experimentals, and the light sport and certificated aircraft. It's all open to you in the Bahamas.
5: Yes, yes, it is.
6: Okay. And have you, this year obviously you haven't had a chance to look around too much, but are there any of the airplanes that you've seen here in past years, ones that you might want to take home and fly yourself?
5: No, I'm not a pilot, but I mean, they sent us through the vigorous training of being a pilot.
6: Okay.
5: One of the reasons I guess they stopped was most of the controllers thought to be, I'm an air traffic controller right. first. They started to become pilots.
6: Ah.
5: So.
6: And left air traffic
5: yes.
6: control. Okay. But, and which, where do you work? Do
5: I'm
6: you,
5: in NASA International.
6: In NASA. Okay.
5: But now I have the responsibility of air transport licensing and provide. Permits and license to schedule and charter companies or special landings.
6: Okay.
5: Drone operations.
6: How many operations, how many flights in and out of NASA, out of the big airport?
5: That's a big one.
6: Yes.
5: A lot.
6: Okay.
5: A lot. Hundreds. The numbers have doubled for sure.
6: Oh, okay.
5: We now have radar, so that provides more positive control, which allows you to bring in more traffic safely.
6: Right.
5: But the numbers have increased, and they're... It's also increasing in Abaco, Eleuthera, Exuma, and further south. And so hopefully in years to come, we'll have some positive control down those areas also.
6: Oh, excellent. So the Bahamas, it is open to you if you have an aircraft, whether it's a larger twin or even the light aircraft. Again, let's walk us through the procedure of how to do that.
5: Well, basically you... First, you meet all the requirements by the U.S. Right. because there mm-hmm. are requirements that you have to apply to get in and out. And you file a flight plan. That's the first thing for coming for us.
6: Right.
5: Once you get airborne, you transfer to air traffic, who will direct you to your various destinations. Upon arrival, you will check with customs, fill out the C7A form, which allows you, if you want to, just at one stay, you get that done. Mm-hmm. It's a $50 processing fee. But it also provides you with what they call a tour permit, and it allows you to move through the islands very easily without having to go through that vigorous process right. over and over. Then the fun begins.
6: Good.
5: You enjoy swimming with the pigs, relaxing on the beach, scuba diving, various areas.
6: And the jewels.
5: You want to take, yes.
6: Don't forget the jewels.
5: Well, the jewels are the people.
6: That's right. That's yes. right. And if someone would like to talk more in depth about how to do this, where can they locate you and your... cohorts?
5: Well, we're in the pavilion, a rock throw away from border control. So you'll see the big Bahamas map there. And we invite you to come over because we want you not only say you fly there, and then you could truly, once visit, you can say it's truly better in the Bahamas.
6: All right. Well, Bradley, we appreciate you taking some time out of your day, and hopefully you can walk slowly back to the pavilion and maybe see some of the sights before your job responsibilities take over today.
5: I sure will.
6: Okay. And that is going to wrap up our show for today. We appreciate you taking some time to join us on From the Stand. Tomorrow, we will talk with an F-35 pilot, Lieutenant Colonel Christine Mao. We'll also find out about the deep family connections to the CAF's B-29 Fifi, visit with John Cudahy, who's the president of the International Council of Air Shows, and he'll talk about ICAS and some of the challenges that are facing the air show industry these days. And we'll wrap up our week at AirVenture with Steve McCaughey, who's with the Seaplane Pilots Association, and we'll talk about having fun on floats. That's going to do it for this edition of From the Stand. 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That's our show for today. I'm Steve Buss, and you're listening to EIA Radio.
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0: I am Digital Dave.
7: And I'm Fast Eddie. And, oh boy, I'm...
0: Are you losing it over there?
7: You know, in the airplane of life, this morning, I've landed
0: up,
7: with the
0: yep.
7: wheels up.
0: Yep. All right, anyway, joining us is Ray Castle-White and Rachel Gilmore of NATCA. Which is one of those weird government acronyms.
8: And there was actually a little bit of a change, so I'm actually Marcus Miller with...
7: What?
8: I know,
7: yeah.
8: I'm sorry that we missed that for
0: you. Well, you look just like Ray.
8: Yeah. Oh, thank you. There was an amendment, and we had a full route that we had to give to you.
0: Oh, in other words, you stood still too long, didn't you?
8: Yeah.
7: And
8: yep.
7: that happens in this business a lot.
9: All well, right.
7: Anyway.
9: I see the uniform is definitely not regulation.
7: No. He's got a vest on. For those of you who are watching this, you can see this, but he's got a vest on with pins on it, and he let me hold it this morning. It's got to weigh 7 pounds.
9: Are we taking a bet on that? I said 4.5.
8: 4.5? It weighs 4.9 pounds.
9: Okay. Yeah. See, closer without Close. Going over.
8: Oh, Price is Right rules.
7: Wait a minute. No, you said 4.5.
9: Yes, he closest said, to closest to real without going over.
7: Oh, okay, yeah. Never mind.
9: Wow. And this young lady's just staring at us like, what?
10: Oh, yeah. No.
11: Who taking
10: are
11: these it all
10: loonies?
11: In.
9: Filing it away for later use. Huh? She's not your supervisor, is she?
8: No, oh, no. No supervisors here.
9: Oh.
8: It's not in the NACA booth.
7: Now we get the straight skinny.
8: Yeah, okay. Yeah.
9: Talk to us about the life of an air traffic controller.
8: It's pretty fun. I've wanted to be a controller since I was in the 8th grade, so it's really cool to kind of achieve that goal.
9: How do you play air traffic controller when you're a kid? Do you sit inside a little box with a little, you know, a paper towel tube going, 5, 6, 7 heavy, turn left, heading 370,
8: yeah,
9: you know?
8: That's a great question.
7: Wait a minute, 370?
8: I mean...
7: yeah.
8: Well, I started out doing flight simulators and stuff like that, and then as I got more in-depth with, like, the flight simulator community, there was a thing called VATSIM. I don't know if you've heard of that, which is the Virtual Air Traffic Controller Simulation Network.
9: Oh, boy.
8: And that's, I know, and that's kind of how I started doing the air traffic control stuff. And then as I got older, I'm like, is this actually a job that I could do? You know, so I applied, and luckily I was picked up, went to Oklahoma, and then here I am as a controller. It's pretty crazy.
9: Does it feel much different than the simulators?
8: It's pretty different. A funny little story about that. We didn't have Wi-Fi at my house whenever I was little, so my mom owned a bakery, and I would play the VATSIM simulator on my mom's work computer. Oh. So people would come in, buy some cupcakes, and then they'd be like, is he actually controlling air traffic over there? And I'd be like, oh, you know, all aircraft stand by, you know, sell them a cupcake, and then come back, and then give them the clearances.
9: That's funny.
7: You know, you talk about doing it online. There is a guy who's got a channel on YouTube, and I think his handle is Air Force 95. Mm-hmm. Well, they do a lot of air traffic simulation on this, and it's just funny as hell.
8: Yeah.
7: Because everything that can go wrong pretty much does.
8: Yeah. Yeah.
9: Would you say that's actually good practice for an aspiring controller?
8: I would say it definitely allows you to improvise and adapt, and you know, it's as real as you want it to be in the simulated environment on VATSIM especially. Pilot Edge is a little bit more straight-laced. It's more like realistic to how you would do IFR clearances and pickup and flight following and things like that. It's primarily on the West Coast, though, and I know Pilot Edge has a pretty big following here. They even let you practice flying into AirVenture before.
9: Oh, wow.
8: Yeah, it's pretty top-notch, and they get some of the pink shirts who volunteer their time.
9: Yeah, I don't know if you want to speak to that or not, but I understand it's actually quite difficult to get a controller job position, whatever, at Oshkosh. Talk mm-hmm. about that.
8: It's a highly selective group. I'm not entirely sure how that whole thing works. I don't know if you have an idea, Rachel, but...
11: Yeah, they put out a solicitation for the Central Service Area first, kind of aligned with where we are, and then they make selections based on have you done it before. So they tend to invite you back if you've done it. And then they'll bring new people in. They call them rookies. So they have these team structures that are really cool, and they kind of stay together throughout the years. They're familiar with their own operations together, how they work together. But, yes, and only if you have a control tower operator certificate, so a CTO. Like, Marcus and I both work at a center, so we're not eligible to do it because we don't work in a tower.
9: Mm-hmm. Right.
7: Oh, mm-hmm. They have you stuffed in a cave instead of in a tower.
8: Yeah, it's a very well air-conditioned cave. That's what it is.
7: Yeah, but it's dark. I've been in a center mm-hmm. one yeah. time, mm-hmm. and all it is the glow of screens and yep. people huddled around
9: them. Do you ever come out after shift and you're like, oh my God, the weather's really changed?
8: Sometimes.
11: Bright.
8: It's very bright. Yeah. Yeah, especially in Texas. We get that very bright sun.
7: Yep.
9: And rain.
8: Lots of rain.
9: Are there limitations on how many years you can come back and work this show?
11: No.
9: Okay.
11: No.
9: Okay, so as much as you can stand.
11: Well, the experience helps, right?
9: Yeah. I would think if you can do it here, you can do it anywhere.
11: It's a little bit different here. There's some fun, interesting rules here. It's really great to listen to. We like to sit back and listen when we have a moment over at the tent.
9: There was a video, or there is a video this year, of a a pilot that was having a particularly large amount of trouble with the arrival procedure.
7: 401 Romeo.
11: Yes.
8: Yeah.
9: Is that the name of the video?
7: I think it was 4301 Romeo.
8: Yeah.
7: This guy was all over the place.
9: He was having a tough day.
7: He was not. He wasn't briefed at all.
8: Yeah.
11: The controllers did a great job handling it.
7: They did.
11: Yeah. Keeping it safe. It was good, yeah.
9: Not losing their cool.
11: Mm-hmm. Absolutely.
8: I think that just kind of drives home the point of we have procedures for a reason, and it's ultimately to keep everybody safe, right? So it's important to brief that procedure before you fly
9: and go on from there. I've always heard that as a pilot flying into Oshkosh, never come your first time without someone in the right seat that's done it before.
8: That's definitely one of the best practices, for sure. Yeah. For sure.
7: And also, Microsoft Flight Simulator a few years ago released a special program to help you navigate into Oshkosh,
8: mm-hmm.
7: which
8: mm-hmm.
7: I thought was terrific, because now you can do it on a simulator and at least have an idea what's going on.
8: You can get that sight picture. You can get the how slow do I have to fly? What does it look like? I'm sure there's a lot of models for your own specific airplane.
9: The most difficult part is how to rock your wings properly.
8: How to rock your wings, yep.
11: We actually are doing a presentation called Rock Your Wings over at the NACA tent, where we talk about flying into Oshkosh, and we're able to get one of the pink shirts over sometimes to help us give that presentation and answer questions.
9: That's cool. That's great. Yeah. And do they also, you guys also talk about the departure procedure? Because it's unusual that you're not talking to tower. There's a guy waving you on the runway.
8: Yeah. Yeah, it's an interesting kind of way that they run things here, obviously. And the departure, you know, I think is only like 2 or 3 pages in the NOTAM, whereas the arrivals is a lot more. You know, as long as you take off, you stay below the pattern, and then you're just kind of on your way.
9: Then you get out of the way.
8: Yeah.
7: Well, that is the key, to get out of the way.
8: Yeah.
7: Now, do you ever have moments where things just get so hairy, you just get on the radio and say, all right, all of you guys, get out of here. We're going to start all over from scratch.
8: I don't know how they do it here, but I know in my facility, I've definitely been in that situation where that everybody's just checking on. Everybody needs deviations. Everybody needs ride reports. And I can't get a word in edgewise. And that's literally all I can do. I have to talk, right? And so I'm just like, okay, everybody just stop talking. You know, if I need to talk to you, I will talk to you. If you're having an emergency, then talk to me. But until then, just stop talking. And then I take a handoff and somebody checks on, and it's somebody who didn't hear my little spiel, and like, hey, how are the rides ahead? I'm like, you know.
7: All it takes is one person.
8: All it takes is one.
9: Just remember when you scream, don't push the button.
8: Don't push the button. That's for sure. That's for sure. But ultimately, you know, there's processes in place to hopefully manage that amount of traffic and manage that amount of level. And most of the time that works.
9: Well, you just look at the numbers here, and it's amazing how well they make it work.
8: Yeah.
9: Somehow they make it work.
8: Yeah.
9: And especially when you're working with so many pilots that are not professional, not super current, whatever.
8: You know, this may be one of the only times they talk to air traffic control, because you're a little VFR, Awakened Warrior
9: lucky,
8: pilots,
9: right?
8: If they're lucky, and so, you know, I just kind of want to harp on flight following for a second, if that's okay.
7: Sure.
8: Because there's one thing that air traffic control doesn't like, and that's not knowing, and that's surprises. And so if you can get flight following, we are really, really 100% on board with you getting flight following, talking to us. Now, I know some people are like, well, I fly in New York, and they're always kind of mean to me whenever I try and get flight following. If that's the case, just stay on the frequency. Just listen to the frequency. Don't disappear. Because if they need to talk to you, if they're giving a traffic call and you realize that it's me, you can be like, hey, that's me. What do you need? Right? Or how can I help? Or something along those lines. And I think that that is a very important skill or just kind of mindset to have. Even if you don't want to talk to air traffic control, find the frequency, dial it in, and just listen. You know, if anything, it's just some background noise, but it plugs you into the system, even if you don't really want to be plugged into the system.
9: Right. You can still keep an eye on what's going on.
8: Yeah.
7: Yeah, but there's still times you have to be plugged into the system.
8: Yeah, for sure.
7: In a high traffic area like New York.
8: Yeah. Yeah,
9: you just have to stay out of New York.
7: You just
8: or you can just stay out of New York, you know?
7: Yeah, exactly.
9: That works.
7: Go away.
8: Yep.
9: Yeah, we live in Philly. In fact, I'm underneath the approach, the 30-mile ring.
8: Hmm.
9: So, yeah, you're always... And as a private pilot, especially like a student pilot, like you're doing a solo, these guys are playing with airliners and big planes, and there's a lot of... You don't want to bother them with, oh, can I have flight following, please?
8: Yeah. I think, and that's a pretty big myth as well, right? They think that they're making air traffic control's lives harder. And maybe it's a little bit more challenging or a little bit more difficult, But that's why we're paid. That's what we do, right? That's what we are supposed to do. And so if you need flight following because you want to make sure that you're plugged into the system, just ask. You know, if we can provide that for you, we will.
11: Think of us as an extra set of eyes for you as well. Definitely. So we're here to help.
9: Extra set of eyes locked in a basement somewhere.
8: Yeah. not locked. We can leave when we want. Not Hotel California.
9: Oh, I thought it was like a time lock. Yeah.
11: Plugged in. We can go about 10 feet.
8: Yeah.
9: Yeah, exactly.
8: We can make it to the table with all the food at the end of the row.
9: That begs the question. How do you guys work bathroom breaks?
8: Well, it's you. I don't know if you want to talk about.
11: Well, we try not to work more than 2 hours on position, so that's in our contract that we won't, but it varies. Every facility is different, from 30 minutes to 2 hours. Some, unfortunately, they have to work a little bit more on position.
9: Okay, so that's built into the system. Yeah. Thank goodness.
7: So, in other words, you're rotating various areas during your normal shift.
8: Yeah.
7: Well, that's interesting. And, of course, you've always got, like, a supervisor or a floater.
8: Yeah, or controller in charge or somebody just kind of managing the area.
9: Okay, well, where are we can go visit you at the NACA
8: booth. At the NACA booth, we're right at the base of the tower. Come by, say hello, see the vest, see the prop hat.
9: Yes, the prop hat, exactly, exactly. All right, Marcus and Rachel, I want to thank you guys for joining us.
8: Thank you for having us.
9: Anytime. This is Digital Dave.
7: And I'm Fast Eddie, and this is EAA Radio.
3: Let's take a listen to a classic interview from 2019.
0: I'm Digital Dave.
2: And I'm Fast Eddie. And in the studio with us is Felipe Verón. Did I get that right?
10: Oh, you got it better than right.
2: Oh, yeah. Perfect.
0: Wow.
2: And your topic here is urban air mobility. Yes. Okay. What is that all about?
0: That's a relatively new concept.
10: It's a very new concept. We actually got that name probably about a year or so ago. We didn't have a name for how we're going to call flying cars and the new way to get around cities and suburbs before that. So, yeah, it's probably a very old idea. But just recently, many stars started aligning themselves and technologies becoming available and many other sorts of things like the problem, you know, the gridlock getting really, really bad globally. Turns out that this is becoming a new industry. And, well, just like aviation and automotive industries have, century-old history, probably urban air mobility with that new name is going to have its same story.
0: Flesh out the concept a little bit. Are we talking small single-person vehicles? Something like a flying bus? What exactly are we talking about?
10: Well, all of them. So it's a new way to fly. It's about new types of aircraft that allow to use that airspace, that low altitude airspace over the cities, actual urban vehicles, to move people around within the cities and city suburbs, and to do it in a much faster way, probably in an on-demand type of way. So it encompasses everything from sports cars or sports flying cars, all the way to maybe even buses. Why not?
0: So, okay, this is definitely Fifth Element here we're talking about.
2: Oh, yeah.
0: if you've ever seen the movie.
10: Yeah.
2: This is strictly a short-range project. Yes. You're not going for any, you know, like thousands of miles distance. You're talking, say, within 100 miles?
10: Well, there are many players in urban air mobility. There's, just like in the automotive industry, if you will, allow me the comparison there. You have the long-haul vehicles. You have the short ones. You have the family vehicles, the individual vehicles. It's going to be the same with urban air mobility. You're going to have the high-altitude vehicles, long-range vehicles, the short-range ones, the low-altitude ones, the individual-use vehicles, and so on, the family vehicles probably. So it's a new industry, and as such, there are many different niches within that industry, right? So we're going to probably have all those.
0: How do you start eating this elephant?
10: Well, probably over 20 years ago. I started thinking about how I'm an electrical engineer, so
0: you can't. You're only 22.
10: On each side, right?
0: Yeah.
10: Since a little boy, the dream of flying, it's been there since I was born. And then when I started my electrical engineering, I started, of course, tinkering with motors and electronics and all these things that were available. And the question arose in me about how I could make a new way to fly. And we started calling those new devices some sort of platform, right? We didn't even have a name. The word drone became popular probably some 10 or 12 years later, which is now very, very popular, you know, the drones. So these new ideas on how to make a simpler way to fly that would be vertical takeoff and landing, you know, VTOL type of approaches to fly to be able to approach the urban environment. Well, since then it grew, and now, like I said before, many stars have aligned, and now it turns out to feel more doable, if you will, something that can actually happen. And there are technologies, very serious manufacturers, subsystems manufacturers, looking at avionics, at motor systems, computer systems, navigation systems, and all sorts of subsystems that are required, all the way from the batteries to the actual airframes of these new vehicles that are able to be produced and actually tested today.
0: I think the airframe, I think the vehicle itself is the easy part of the picture.
10: Correct.
0: It's getting all of these vehicles to play nice in
10: Correct.
0: A tight environment.
10: You can tell that you're from the aeronautics right?
0: Yeah, kind of.
10: Yeah.
0: In my mind.
10: So, yeah, I mean, it's not about the flying cars themselves. It's about how you put these together into actual ecosystems that are operable and scalable.
0: And safe.
10: And that means safety. That means certification. That means public perception, public acceptance. It means everything. So now, that's why it's a new industry.
0: Yeah, and it's got a lot of room and it's got a lot of work to do.
10: Well, bring it on.
0: One question I have is weather.
10: Yeah.
0: There's going to be days when you're grounded. So that's, I mean, as far as your system goes, that's not a big deal. But as far as the commuting public that likes to use your system, it becomes a very big deal.
10: Well, I think that the answer to that is that we honestly don't know yet how
0: right.
10: all these key performance indicators are going to impact operations. There's many things that we need to learn. And for that reason is that we have chosen to set up a test system before we go into operation. So we have a medium and long-term plan, strategic plan, in which we have decided that we, in our company, in our startup, want to set up a test system, a test urban air mobility, transportation service system to try this whole thing out. See what the good things are, okay, but what the bad things are, what we need to actually learn that we don't even know about yet.
0: Right.
10: So
0: right.
10: about weather is one of those things. We don't know. We have to learn about it.
0: Right.
10: How we're going to approach it, how it's going to impact our operations, our financials.
0: Do you envision these as being fully autonomous or piloted?
10: No. So that's a very interesting question. And autonomy, it's a very broad concept and futuristic. So what we have decided, in my view, is that we need to produce a simple system that we can actually operate today and then start adding layers on top of that. Autonomy, self-driving flying cars, blockchain-based systems, all that sort of futuristic approaches, I think, will happen. But I also think that we're probably decades away from that, because reality in flight is very different than reality, for example, in automobiles. Like self-driving automobiles, that's a totally different story. So I don't think there's going to be self-driving flying cars anytime soon. So our approach is to design an architecture where you have an operator on board. It's not a pilot for viability reasons, but we do want to have an operator for several reasons, among which we have the fear barrier of our customer base that we need to break.
0: Oh, yeah.
10: People feel comfortable that there's somebody driving this thing that's flying, right?
0: Right.
10: Otherwise,
0: that has
10: not
0: their
10: even I would
0: butt
10: get on
0: the line.
10: There's a responsible person right there next to you who knows what he's doing. Now, we can start adding all sorts of layers on top of that. Autonomy is one of those. But again, I think that's going to come. It will, but we're probably decades away from that.
2: Yeah, the airspace integration, that is the hot topic right now with mm-hmm. all of the new aircraft and the drones and everything that are coming online. Integration into the airspace is going to be the major hurdle. Vehicles, battery technology, computer power, all of that's pretty much, I won't say standardized, but every part of that is easily adaptable to your purpose. What are you guys going to do about integrating into the airspace?
10: That's such a cool question, and I want to answer that as simply as possible, and I want to say that we want to go around the problem. So, by all means, when you think about an aircraft, you think about several paradigms, and one of those paradigms is air traffic control or sharing the controlled airspace, which poses a huge problem for new types of vehicles, and especially when you want to have massive amounts of people being transported in an urban scenario in that way. So what we have proposed is an architecture where we are not flying in controlled airspace. In other words, we are not communicating with ATC. We're flying low enough to both make it comfortable for regular people, but also to not invade controlled airspace. So we're setting up an airspace integration architecture in which we have very predetermined, call them virtual lanes. These are paths that are pre-established with actual physical coordinates that the drivers must follow. and drive within to go from vertiport A to vertiport B and transport people between those vertiports. Remember, we're proposing a transportation service with our flying cars, our vertiports, our drivers, and people would use these on-demand systems to move from cities in just minutes, which would otherwise take probably hours.
0: Right,
10: in
0: many
10: cases.
0: Air Uber.
2: That's exactly what I was thinking.
10: Yeah.
2: So
0: he probably doesn't like that comparison.
2: No.
10: Well, it's not a comparison. It would be more like a competitors.
0: Yeah, exactly.
10: But that's cool because that's what it is. And Uber is well recognized, and we appreciate the fact of such an innovative company democratizing transportation as the way Uber did. So that for us is a huge comparison that.
0: You have to live with right
10: about.
0: Now, yeah.
10: No, honored about on the, okay. other, on the opposite. Now, going back to the airspace integration, we are setting up this test system in a confidential country, which is not the U.S. Even though we are a U.S. startup, we are a U.S. company, we chose strategically to implement this test system in a different country where we have a whole bunch of strategic advantages. One of those advantages is being able to overcome these boundaries, such as airspace integration, in a much, much faster way. And even though we're collaborating with NASA, with the FAA, we're collaborating heavily also with MIT and other aerospace corporations, U.S. aerospace corporations, we chose to establish this first system in another country where we are working very closely with their central government, with their aeronautics authorities, and together with them, we are developing this architecture, and we're designing these virtual lanes over actual cities. And the whole purpose there is to be able to think outside of the box in a much faster way, in a much more flexible way.
2: Yeah, because if you're trying to set this up in this country, you're going to get mired down in paperwork and government agencies. If you go overseas, they could streamline it for you. You have a little more flexibility.
10: And that flexibility is very important because even though these are mature countries with mature aeronautics systems and aeronautics industries, they do have a much worse mobility problem than what is experienced in the U.S. In the U.S., we do have the traffic problem, loss of time. But in other countries, people experience a much heavier impact in their quality of life with defectuous infrastructure, with high pollution, much higher noise levels, stress levels, criminality, higher accident rates, and so on. So the fact these countries have a much, much worse mobility problem serves as a test bed to be able to be open about finding new ways and new solutions for that problem, which is what we're doing.
0: And the fact that there's less government intervention allows you to try out new ideas much quicker.
10: But you see, not necessarily less government intervention. Intervention can be the same, similar or the same. It's about smaller states. I don't want to necessarily say less bureaucracy because that's a global problem. But
0: right.
10: But definitely much more flexible, among other advantages. And that takes us to the cost part of it, which is
2: very, very important.
10: Right. So we have chosen to learn about this new business in another country. We are much ahead in that. For example, we are probably the first and only company, as far as we are aware of, that actually has an airspace assigned to it to do flying car exercises, traffic management exercises. And that's part of a plan that we have together with the local aeronautics authorities towards the end of having actual tests with our real manned and real-sized flying cars.
0: Well, where can we find out more about what you're doing?
10: Yeah, you're welcome to visit us in our website. That's www.varonvehicles.com. You'll find also a whole bunch of content, just Google our name. Hopefully some cool things will show up. Otherwise, feel free to contact us in our info@varonvehicles.com email, and we're happy to talk to people, share what we're doing. We're extremely happy to be here at the Oshkosh Air Show 2019, and part of it is as a guest speaker at the UAM Forum, which is happening later today. And this is part of us trying to communicate with the world about what we're doing.
0: I want to thank you again. And you've been listening to Felipe Veron. This is Digital Dave.
2: And I'm Fast Eddie. 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
12: Ladies and gentlemen, once again, live on Aeroshell Square. 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I'm standing here right now with Commander Carl Rausch, and he is with the F-18C that you see out here. A lot of people have been asking you, is this a Russian airplane? What's your stock answer, Carl?
13: No, it's not a Russian airplane, but it's painted to look like one. We're an aggressor squadron, so we play the role of bad guy. This actual paint job is modeled after a Sukhoi of the Northern Forces for the Russians. And so we will go out there and mimic what they do for our fleet forces out there to train them up.
12: And this is part of your training that you undergo as part of the adversary squadron, is to learn the tactics and learn the techniques that are flown by adversary squadrons from many different countries and then employ them against our own aircraft so that they can learn exactly what to expect in the skies against an adversary like that.
13: That's correct. All of our pilots actually go through a six-week course out at the Navy Fighter Weapons School, Top Gun, to train up to do that. And so it's good training, and it provides a real good service for our fleet.
12: How many aircraft are actually part of the adversary squadron, and what's the range of aircraft?
13: We've got all F-18Cs. We have 12 of them assigned. We actually have 10 of them. These airplanes also are going through rework facilities to keep them. This airplane was built in the early 90s. And so to keep it going, we've sent them off to rework facilities every once in a while.
12: You're actually making the major transition now into the digital age with the earlier built models of the Hornet, right?
13: Yes, we previously had F-18As, and those were upgraded to A-pluses, and they were able to carry all the avionics or all the weapon systems that the newer airplanes have, and got a new lease on life. And there's a fleet squadron in NAS Oceana that is now flying our A-pluses, and we took their F-18Cs.
12: You also have the digital radar now on these machines, don't you? Was that upgraded at the same time?
13: No, that's a. We still have the original radar that the airplane came out with.
12: With a mechanical scan.
13: Yes.
12: Okay, and that radar dish, incidentally, is mounted in the nose of the aircraft, and they can look forward. They can look backwards if they look down between their feet, but you're still able to track multiple targets simultaneously.
13: Yes, we can.
12: I was talking a few moments ago with the driver of the F-18F, which is the bigger brother, the Super Hornet, to the Hornet. That was quite a transition, and a lot of people don't realize how much bigger the F model is than the C. I would have loved to have seen them side by side, although the paint jobs can make them look very different too, right?
13: Yes, that's true. But yes, he is quite a bit bigger. He's got different intakes on him. He's got a different wing. I'm sure you saw the leading edge extension on him is quite different. His tail surfaces are a lot, so it's a bigger aircraft overall. Carries more fuel, has better range for that reason.
12: Difference in thrust between the two aircraft?
13: He does have more thrust, but he also has more weight he has to push around, so it's not that big a difference when you have the thrust-to-weight ratio, though.
12: Talk a little bit about the adversary squadron for a moment, and I might point out that the crew for this aircraft that are here are all from the Naval Reserve at Oceana in Virginia. And tell me a little bit about the Naval Reserve and how you get to fly these on weekends.
13: Well, you do an active duty tour. I did 11 years, and then after I got out after 11 years and then came to VFC 12 as a reservist, which means I have another job, and Cuz over here has another job as well. It's kind of fitting, actually, that the other airplane I fly is sitting right in front of us. I'm a captain for JetBlue Airways flying the E-190s as well, so I get to do both. It's kind of a neat thing to do. And we just have to bide our time between that job and this job to keep both current in both aircraft and to provide what we need to for our services to the fleet. We'll do detachments, and we'll go down to Key West or Fallon, Nevada. We'll do things out of Oceana. We were in Savannah, Georgia right before this. And the squadron is only manned with about 7 full-time individuals, and everybody else has to be made up with reservists. So there's a big commitment from the part-time guys to come out and help out with all that. And so it takes a bit more time, and when I go home from that job, it's not to go home and relax. It's to go home to this job and fly this job as well. So it's a lot of time of work, but as you can tell from the airplane, it's a bit of fun. So I don't mind it at all.
12: Part of the curriculum, of course, is carrier landings and takeoffs. That's got to be fun in an aircraft that's as powerful as the Hornet is. And I know it looks like a postage stamp there when you're looking at it from the sky coming towards us. Talk a little bit about carrier operations.
13: Well, the carrier operations are the meat and potatoes of the Navy. That's what makes us different. It makes us be able to go anywhere in the world and deploy force anywhere in the world at any time. And it's nice because, most of the world's covered by the oceans, and so we can have a flexibility that our counter service can't really employ. The carrier landings themselves make it different. If you saw the landing gear on this airplane, much, much more robust than, say, the F-16 over there, or even if you see an
14: F-15.
13: And so the stresses on the airplane are one thing. Training-wise, you do a lot of carrier landing practices at the field, before you actually go out to the ship. And then the ship, it's quite intense. It really is. I didn't have any gray hair before I started doing night traps. And so somehow after the night traps, I started developing the gray hair. But at the same token, it's an awesome capability, and it's something that nobody else does. So we do take quite a bit of pride in the fact that we can land this on a carrier, and the other services can't.
12: Well, that's one of the things I was going to mention, in fact, that the United States Navy is the only service in the world that conducts night operations from carriers.
13: Actually, the French, I think, are doing that right now as well. They would be the only
12: other ones. They have started, huh?
13: Yes.
12: Okay, but what aircraft are they utilizing?
13: They're using Rafales and Super Retinards.
12: Okay.
13: They also fly E-2 Hawkeyes, the same aircraft that we have for the airborne early warning. Now, if you're talking about other countries, that's true. The Russians have been trying to get their carrier back out, and they've been doing it in very, very limited numbers. And I mean, limited number of airplanes airborne at one time, and they have not done the night thing at all. And that's been it's been bread and butter for the Navy for a long time. And in fact, if you look at a lot of the Gulf missions, a lot of the aircraft that are being flown are carrier aircraft off the boat at night. It seems the Air Force guys don't want to land on that long runway in the daytime.
12: Yeah. I can't make any comment about that because I've got guys that have got knives that are close behind me. But I've actually been aboard a carrier at sea and witnessed the night operations, and it's truly amazing. There's a bunch of 18-year-olds out there running around that deck, all with different colored helmets, different colored jackets on. Each of them have an assigned job. There's purple, there's green, there's yellow, there's red, and you know which is which by looking at them out there. But it is truly amazing the way that they maneuver these aircraft around the deck, particularly taxiing. You've got wheels that are 12 inches from the edge, and all that's telling you where to go is an 18-year-old out there with a Simulum stick saying, turn now.
13: Yes, that's correct. There's one kid I like to point out, and I'm talking kid in just general terms. His job is when the aircraft lands, you go to full power when you're caught in the wires. So you have an aircraft that's at full power being held by the wire. His job is to run out in front of you and tell you to pull your power back. And he does that at night. And he's also standing right next to the landing area, so if something were to happen, he's in a very bad spot. And so he'll come out, and then he taxis you out, like you said. And at night, sometimes when you taxi up to the bow, all you can actually see are the two yellow wands. You can't see the water, you can't see the deck, you can't see anything but two yellow wands. So you do implicitly have your life in their hands, but they're great American kids, and they're doing an awesome job. And if you ever meet a kid that works on a carrier flight deck, you need to shake his hand or her hand and congratulate them. They are great Americans.
12: You're absolutely right. And let me just clarify that a little bit. When they come down and land on that carrier deck, in order for the engines to spool up properly, to have enough thrust developed for them to make a departure in case they do miss all the wires, which you never do, then they need to be at full power as the wheels touch the deck. And it's only when the hook has grabbed one of those four wires that they finally get a signal from in front saying back off the power, and they come back out of afterburner, and the aircraft then is brought to a complete halt. But if they do miss altogether, the sound you hear is bolter, bolter, bolter, which means you better get your backside off that deck in a big, big hurry. And it truly is, as you said, it's one of the most exciting phases of aviation, and also one of the most dangerous, I would guess.
13: Yes, it definitely is that. Luckily, we've made it a lot safer. And used to be years back, you'd go on cruise and you'd lose people. And I went on two cruises and we never lost anybody. We had some incidents that happened, but we never lost any of the sailors or any of the pilots or anybody in the crew. So that was a fantastic thing. And it's just a true testament to the professionalism of those kids that are out there and doing their job and doing it correctly and doing it responsibly. So it is an awesome thing to see.
12: Once again, you fly normally during the week, except for your 2 weeks every now and then, in the cockpit of the JetBlue aircraft over here. The flight experience obviously is totally different and requires two different approaches to it. But other than flight operations, which is what you're involved in directly, what are the career availabilities in the Naval Reserve?
13: Well, we do have other jobs out there that we have centers that people will mobilize if they have to. And what they do is they're ready to go off. And like, for instance, Iraq right now, we've got a lot of reservists that are on the ground in Iraq that are doing jobs, and they're actually embedded with a lot of Army units. And they come from different reserve centers throughout the country, and they get mobilized, trained up in an Army unit, and go deploy. And so they're filling a huge need out there. We also have some forces that are out that'll do harbor security, so they can deploy and do harbor security. We also have a number of Seabees construction battalions that mobilize out, and they will do obviously construction work. They're the guys that are building schools and rebuilding, you know, water treatment facilities and whatnot. So there's a huge need for the Naval Reserve, and it's filling a very good doing a very good job right now of helping out, especially with the war on terror.
12: The requirements to be a member of the Naval Reserve, they cover almost every career that's available in the civilian world, whether you be a lawyer or a doctor or a construction worker, any of those, and plus many, many thousands of other job descriptions, all needed for the United States Navy. Do you know the age requirements and experience?

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1: And do your initial training, and then you will get assigned to a reserve unit, and that's where you go into your 1 week in a month, 2 weeks a year. And so if you have another career path that you're trying to do, pursue on the civilian side, you can do both. And so do something great for your country and do something, you know, help yourself out as well. So it is a good path to take.
2: As Commander Roche said, it's your way that you can pay back your country to serve with the United States Navy and the United States Naval Reserve. Thank you very much indeed, Carl.
1: Thank you.
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4: Every year they have such high aspirations for us.
5: And we never meet them.
4: Nah, not even close.
5: And I have to say, if that was my horse, it'd blow a rod as soon as the green flag is out.
4: A flat tire.
5: Flat tire.
4: Anyway, joining us is Christine or Kristen?
6: Christina.
4: Wow. Third choice, and, you know, I still didn't get it.
5: You can't read my writing, that's why.
4: Exactly. And Menton, and you, I believe you said your name was Celia.
6: That's correct.
4: Which is a very unusual
6: Celia
4: name.
6: Oakley.
4: Nice. You guys are, ladies, are with Women Venture. Sorry, it's all colloquial here. Why is that funny? He's losing it.
5: I am losing it this morning. I really am. Because, I mean, never mind. Let's go.
4: Continue ladies. On. Let it die gracefully.
5: Yeah, no.
6: Must have been because you saw Blackfly yesterday. You're still blown away.
5: Could be.
4: Oh, actually, we saw Scrappy yesterday. Have you seen that? Nope.
6: No.
7: No, not yet.
6: We've been focused on one thing.
4: Gotcha. Women Venture.
6: Oh, yeah, that too.
5: Oh,
6: that's
5: boy.
6: Significant.
5: Do not this open is a big that day. Door.
4: Okay. I'm not sure I should ask what this big day is about, but it's... Anyway, on to the correct subject of the interview. Women Venture. I read you guys help women get started in businesses. I'm assuming they're aviation-related businesses.
7: So we're here as part of a representation of women in engineering and women in aviation.
4: Okay.
7: So Celia and I are both engineers that work in the aviation space, and we're really excited to promote that within women and girls in businesses.
4: Okay.
6: But generally, personally and professionally, we actually just promote engineering in general.
4: Well, I like
6: as
4: engineering.
6: Just an incredible area for girls and women to get into and learn about, and we will help them in any way that we can because
4: okay.
6: It's just really an exciting space.
4: What type of engineers are you? Aerospace, electrical, mechanical?
6: So I'm Celia, a mechanical engineer, and I've got 3 degrees from UC Berkeley and Stanford University.
4: And Christina?
7: I'm also a mechanical engineer, specializing in propulsion, and I'm from the University of Toronto.
4: Nice. Very nice. So, do you find a lot of girls getting excited about possibly going into engineering?
6: Definitely. I've got a niece who builds all kinds of things out of Legos, really excited, and has built lots of creations rather than just... building the Legos by the instructions. She actually makes her own creations.
4: Well, that's what I always thought Lego was about. That's what it was about when we were kids. You know, what you could build, not what they could tell you to build.
6: Yeah, these days a lot of kids just build the instructions because they're so big and complicated and everything. But she took a bicycle and converted it into a wheelchair. Used it to make a wheelchair.
5: Wow.
4: Okay.
5: Then she used two of the greatest engineering tools ever built, hammers and swearing.
4: Nice. Nice. So she's going to continue on into an engineering path, hopefully.
6: That's what we're all hoping for.
4: Very good. Very good.
5: I think
4: good.
5: She's well on her way if she's doing that kind of conversion.
4: So you do outreach events with young girls? I mean, how do you promote engineering for women?
6: It's been a little bit sort of ad hoc, I'd say, in terms of just friends, daughters who maybe are applying to college and have been interested in science and math. And there's not always an understanding of what engineering is about in the lower grades, and it's definitely something, you know, to consider for college. And so they would like to talk with us about what it's like in terms of the curriculum and then as a

0: session?
1: I always like to break it down. My background's electronics as well, but I'm not an engineer. I'm a technician. Anyway, engineering equals I make stuff that kids can understand. You know, I think up new things and then make them. So,
0: yeah, one of the things that happens sometimes these days, too, is that kids are too much into books and computers and they don't make enough things with their hands. So we at Opener obviously have to build things and create things and create prototypes and test things. And it's really hands-on, and that's really what we look for in terms of the people that we hire. So we really promote that kids and even kids in college, that they spend as much time just building things and creating things with their hands as they can and get that experience.
1: And get that thought process going. The solving a problem and figuring your way around stuff as you go.
0: Yeah, the first time you build it, it's not going to work. And then you have to figure out why it's not working.
1: I can attest to that.
2: Been there, done that.
1: Anyway.
2: But, you know, it is good, too, to get kids with hands-on because that's what he and I did. We saw it was broke. Okay, we got to fix it because there's nobody else going to do it.
1: I personally recommend trash picking.
2: Yes.
1: As kids, I used to trash pick anything I could carry, bring it home, and rip it apart to see what was in it.
3: That's called reverse engineering.
1: Exactly. Yeah. But I was really proud of myself when I almost got a pocket watch back together and working. Sort of worked.
2: Well, we still do that. We're always tinkering with stuff, and that's how you learn, because you've never failed. You've just found a way
1: that didn't work.
2: To do it.
1: Yeah.
2: So
1: anyway, we've all had those days.
2: Oh, definitely.
1: I worked at a company where we were building high power stuff, and they said, if you're not blowing up FETs, you're not doing anything. So, okay. Are you getting a lot of exposure here? I mean, you get a lot of people coming over to the booth and getting real interested.
3: Yeah, I think the week's just getting started. So Monday and Tuesday are kind of warm-ups. We did a flight with the Blackfly, two flights with the Blackfly yesterday. So we were really focused on that. And then so the rest of the week, we're really focused on getting people through the booth, people into our simulators, and really kind of outreach and talking to people around the AirVenture.
1: Okay, I'm kind of confused. Is Opener associated with the Blackfly as well? Oh, I didn't realize
0: that. So Opener is the name of the company.
1: Okay, all see? Right.
0: And then Blackfly is our first product.
1: Nice. Mm-hmm. It is an unusual looking thing. I've seen the videos of it flying. I saw it sitting out there, but I didn't actually see it fly yesterday.
3: Yeah, we call it innovative. So not unusual, innovative. It's new and different, doesn't have a landing gear, but is a whole new mode of transportation.
1: Yes.
2: Every time
0: he's speechless.
1: I am.
2: Every time he and I get our hands on something, we create a unique mode of transportation.
1: Yeah, we're very innovative.
2: Most of the time it requires a tow truck.
1: Yeah, we found very innovative ways of letting the smoke out.
2: Yep.
1: Are you going to fly that again today, tomorrow?
3: We'd love to, but we just got one slot, and that slot was yesterday.
1: Oh, man. Yeah. I missed it.
3: But no, today, it being Women Venture, we're really excited at Opener to have four female engineers here at our booth. So I think a big part of Women Venture is to really bring together the women who are in aviation and the women in engineering so that the young people can see that there is a people like them that are doing it. So it's not just they play with toys and then they kind of don't translate that into a career, but for us to be able to communicate with all kinds of people and to connect and do mentorship.
1: Yeah, I imagine there's still the perception out there that women aren't supposed to be engineers. I'm sure you still come up against people that think that.
3: Well, there's just fewer, so we're a minority in that career. So to bring everybody together to support each other and to create those mentorship opportunities so that everyone can feel that it's an opportunity that's there for them.
1: Nice.
2: Sounds like fun to me.
1: Oh, yeah. I would love to work on something like that. That does look like a lot of fun, that machine. A lot of head scratching.
2: Yep. Well, you know, I'm sure one of the oldest engineering principles out there, TLAR. That looks about right.
1: Yeah, have you heard of that? That's TLAR engineering.
2: They
1: we use that a lot.
2: That. Oh, that's no. One of the most important principles in aviation.
1: Do you find that the kids these days are seriously lacking in the working with hands exposure that they should, that we got as younger kids? I mean, there's no erector sets anymore that I know of. everybody had one of them when I was growing up.
0: I mean, you know, it's a mix of interests, and they're definitely there are definitely people out there who have worked with their hands and who enjoy working with their hands, and they're really great to be able to hire at Opener to work on our product.
1: And yeah, where are you guys based?
0: We're in Silicon Valley.
1: Oh.
0: California.
1: Yeah, yeah. We were just out there. An aunt that lived out there in Fremont. So, and that's another story. Anyway.
2: We'll have to swing by their factory and take
1: a look. Sure, take one for a spin around the parking lot.
2: What the heck? Hey, we can't do any worse than we normally do.
1: They don't want to hear that.
2: They didn't.
1: They will definitely not let us touch it. So the machine itself is going marching steadily towards production, towards what's the end goal?
3: Production is underway. We have aircraft coming off the line, and we're really excited to move towards sales.
1: Okay, and under LSA?
3: So it's a Part 103 ultralight.
1: Okay.
3: So we have a training program that we've designed in-house. All the operators go through training in-house through our simulators. And the biggest feedback that we have so far from all of the human operators is that when they fly out in the real world, it's just like the simulator. So because it's a single-seater, you don't have the opportunity to have somebody with you. So that really helps with the training program.
0: And everybody at EAA Air Venture is welcome to come by our booth and give the simulator a try.
1: Okay.
0: It only takes about, 5 minutes, a few minutes, just to learn how to fly it. It's flown with a joystick, and we will give you a very abbreviated training program to give it a spin.
1: And even old guys like me can fly it.
2: Cranky old guys.
1: Yeah.
3: Absolutely.
1: All right. Well, I'm definitely coming over. I want to thank you for joining us, and check out Women in Venture, very, very vital organization, and, of course, Opener as well. This is Digital Dave.
2: And I'm Fast Eddie, and this is EAA Radio.
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5: I am speaking with Elton Isley, and he is the conductor and originator of the new EAA concert band. Am I correct?
6: That is correct. It's been a dream of mine for 5 or 6 years, and this year we're finally going to do it.
5: Where did you find all the people to play in the band?
6: EAA put it on their website, I guess it's early May, and then I had floods of people say, yes, we were interested in doing this. So it's just been by email at this point.
5: Now, is this a real band? I mean, this is not just something made up. We're going to see instruments and what else?
6: We have a full instrumentation of a concert band. We've got 60 people involved right now from all over the country. I call this an international band. We have somebody from France and somebody from Canada playing. So from all over the country, Texas, Florida, Colorado, New Jersey, just all over. Of course, Wisconsin.
5: Where'd you come up with an idea for a concert band for EAA?
6: I guess early on I heard somebody playing a tuba one day, and I thought, with this many people up here, there's got to be a lot of people that are in music and would like to share what they've got. So
5: what are we going to hear? All the people that are listening right now and anybody that might be interested, you might want to get the word out to them. We've got a rehearsal. When and when is the concert?
6: We have got two rehearsals. One will be Tuesday morning and Wednesday morning at 8 o'clock at the Nature Center. And we're going to be meeting there for an hour and a half each morning. And then the concert is Wednesday night at 7 o'clock. And all the members will be meeting at 6, you know, to get ready for that. And that's going to be in the theater in the woods. The music was shipped out about a month ago. But if anybody would happen to have an instrument here, you know, they're welcome to come and play. They can check at the Volunteer Center. They have some applications. In fact, we're even taking applications already for next year. And this came up in May, and it was kind of quick putting it together. Would have liked to have a little bit more time, to get music out and organize stuff. But it's going to be a lot of fun. It's just going to be great.
5: What kind of skill level do you have to have? I know people have instruments at home, but they're, I could never do it. I don't know if I'm good enough.
6: Well, what I've tried to do this time is ask what parts people, you know, played in their bands, and just how good are you? And I think people are going to be pretty honest with that. I had one gentleman said they hadn't played for 50 years, and it's kind of exciting to know that he can go back and find his clarinet and bring it back out. And I have some junior high students involved as well. So this is a pure, it's going to be a lot of fun seeing young kids along with, you know, veterans playing. I'm just really excited about it.
5: I play in a German polka band with a bunch of guys that are in their 80s. And the one thing that they always bring up is you may have played football in high school. You're not playing football right now, but if you played an instrument in high school, you're playing that instrument, or you could probably play that instrument today.
6: Yeah, I know that there's some people that said they hadn't played for a while, but they're going to get everything out and work on it. And they'll probably be saying to me, you know, I'm surprised how quick it came back. You know, the technique won't be there like it used to be, but, you know, they'll be able to remember things, and they're going to be real surprised that they can do this. So if it generates, you know, an excitement back in their playing again, you know, boy, that's I guess, carrying on a different line of music education for me. I'm kind of excited about that, too. Along being with aviation people, it's great.
5: Well, talking about aviation, is there going to be any types of music that are going to be related to aviation?
6: We've kind of geared, or I've kind of geared the music towards the aviation community. We're going to be doing those Magnificent Men and Their Flying Machines, Air Force One. I know that General Yeager is going to be talking after the band's done, so we're going to do some selections from the right stuff. We are going to have a premiere of a march called the Experimental Aviators March. End of May, I got an email from a composer, and he says, you know, I wrote a piece of music early on, and I've would you like to play it? And I said, sure. I didn't know that it had never been played yet. So we're going to be doing that premiere also. So I think with all the music that we're doing an Armed Forces medley. And I am looking forward to that so much because, you know, I've done this in my school and community. It's not going to be anything like doing it here when I know that I'm going to be able to turn around and have people, veterans who, you know, fought for our country standing up in this audience. I'm real excited about doing that piece.
5: So again, if you're interested in coming down for rehearsal and you happen to bring your instrument this year, where do we meet at?
6: We're going to meet at 8 o'clock at the Nature Center on Tuesday.
5: A.M.
6: That's correct. And concert dress is black pants and a white top in case you don't have it. Or, you know, if you came and you don't have that, well, we'll deal with what you've got, the best that you've got, jeans and a EAA pullover. That would be fine.
5: Yeah, you can straighten it out next year. And the concert again is when?
6: Wednesday night at 7 p.m. in the Nature Center. I'm all messing up here.
5: That's all right.
6: 7 p.m. at the Theater in the Woods.
5: Okay, great. And that was Elton Isley, our new conductor for the EAA Concert Band right here at Oshkosh. Hope to see you at the concert at 7 p.m. on Wednesday. Thanks a lot, Elton.
6: Thank you very much, Rob.
4: Here's an interview from 2023.
1: This is Digital Dave. We are joined with Matt Rui.
2: And that's right. Speaking
1: Bosey.
2: Of listening, yeah.
1: Bose.
2: No, Bose.
1: And we're here to talk about Bose headsets, which set the standard so many years ago for noise cancelers, and probably still are, as far as I know.
2: Oh, yeah.
7: Yeah, I think a lot of people, probably 25 years ago, and people were coming here. Bose had a tent out in the fly market, actually, is where we started. And now we're right up close to Boeing Square.
2: Wait a minute. 25 years ago you guys introduced this stuff?
7: It was actually a little longer than that, I think. Just
1: I remember doing one of the first demos where they put you in a room that had the sound pressure level of being in the cockpit, and then they turned that on, and it was like, wow.
7: Yes, yeah. We had a big trailer. We had big trailers, and the first couple of years we had a small tent. We had, before Sloshkosh, there was a couple of years there where we had a lot of rain and mud, and they would put crates down to keep people from having to stand in the mud in front of the booth. And that, of course, we've come a long way since then.
1: Yeah, your budget's gotten a little bigger.
7: We've gotten a lot more well-known, and we've got better technology than ever, that's for sure.
1: So you got a new headset. What's why is this one better than the other one?
7: Well, I tell you, the Headset 10 and the A20, the two headsets that preceded this, really well known, really well loved. But as you know, technology doesn't stand still. So, you know, the A20 was on the market for about 12 years. And so now the new A30, we just launched it a few months ago, fully digital headset, much more comfortable. We lowered the clamping force by almost, over 20% for sure. And so we've made huge improvements in comfort without losing any of the performance of the A20, which is really critical for pilots. People have told us that. They really wanted more comfort, not necessarily a lot more attenuation, because you still need to hear what you need to hear, but they really wanted a more comfortable headset to wear. And we think we did it. We did a good job implementing some new technology and getting that technology to help us buy comfort.
2: Okay. I've used the A20s on occasion with a friend of mine, and I never really thought they were that uncomfortable. I always liked it. They're great.
7: You know, we hear that a lot. We hear that, well, people are saying that now. Even, well, my A20s, they're really pretty comfortable. But it is truly amazing when you put an A30 on and you fly with it for, you know, an hour or so, and you put the A20 back on, and you're like, wow.
1: Yeah, exactly. You don't realize the difference until you try it.
7: Yeah.
1: So integrated battery, rechargeable, Bluetooth, you know, serves me breakfast. Let's talk features here.
7: Yeah, well, a lot of the stuff that everybody's become familiar with, you know, we certainly have Bluetooth versions of that set and non-Bluetooth versions, so your choice, whichever you really prefer. We have aircraft-powered versions. We have battery-powered versions. We have different microphone types. That's the one thing, you know, most of us in general aviation are very familiar with, the good old dual plugs and the battery-powered ANR. But we have lots of customers in the military, for example, C-17s, C-130s, the P-8s, essentially the Navy plane. Those are using Bose headsets, and some of those, you know, binaural, that's stereo, or monaural, and some use aircraft power, some don't, and some use specialty microphones even. So we have, hidden secret here, probably 47 different SKUs of the A30. Now, most of us in general aviation, it's one of two SKUs you want. You want aircraft powered, like good old Limo for most of our Cirrus aircraft or the newer aircraft, or maybe your home built has that built in, or your dual plug. And then a few helicopter folks with the UN-74. So most of us know only a few versions, but the reality is the headset's modular and you can plug and unplug different things in the headset very easily, switch the cables left and right, and that gives flexibility for those of us who are flying multiple planes as well. Similar features to what A20 had, but now it doesn't require any tools. So those down cables can be removed just by unlatching two little, I call them wings, that kind of unlatch. Really easy to do, really fast to do, really convenient.
2: And this stuff is bulletproof too, right? Because we all know that pilots never make mistakes.
7: Well, you know, bulletproof in a lot of different ways, but one thing that I love too is that it's robust. You know, when we talk about bulletproof, we talk about being able to survive all
1: dropped,
7: of the different
1: kicked,
7: places that we put
1: down
7: these
1: the
7: things.
1: Steps.
7: Exactly.
2: Left out in the rain.
1: Oh, hopefully not.
7: Yeah, people, you know, it happens. You know, you slam a door on it or it falls off the wing. You know, stuff like that happens. And
1: yeah.
7: So we designed the headset to be to work through those situations as much as possible. So we have drop tests that we go through from 3 feet. Pretty amazing in terms of how it has to
2: Wait
7: live
2: a minute.
7: Through that.
2: You were destroying equipment and you didn't call us?
1: Yes, exactly. We are speaking with Matt Rui of Bose about the new A30?
2: A30.
1: Headset. Wow. Everybody wants noise cancelers. I don't even think anybody flies with old-fashioned sets anymore.
7: It's interesting. 20 years ago when I started coming to the show, a lot of people, first-timers with ANR, they would walk up, you could see it in their faces. I loved it. You turn that switch on, and you could see their eyes light up and their mouths drop.
1: I always described
7: it. Hard to find those people now.
1: I always described it, and this dates me, as the cone of silence from the old Get Smart TV show. Because as soon as you turn it on, the whole world just disappears. Just whoop.
7: Yeah.
1: Which is kind of cool.
2: It is a wonderful thing. Now, do you get a lot of customers from the Warbird community? You're talking about loud aircraft there.
7: we do. You know, it's if you see Fifi fly, you know, they're all wearing their Bose headsets. We see a lot of the Warbird folks now wearing helmet systems as well. We don't have as many inserts for helmet systems. Those are done typically by third parties. But you do see from time to time the Warbird folks who have built out a helmet with integrated Bose ear cups they've taken apart and put in there.
1: Oh, that's nice. That's nice. What's this thing going for? I hate to ask this question.
7: we're at $12.99 essentially right now for the Bluetooth versions of the headset.
1: Okay, so $13. That's pretty good.
2: You wish. Well, you know, the thing being is with the experience that I have from using Bose products, both aviation and civilian, it's got to be impressive.
1: That was part of the design criteria.
2: Yeah.
1: Must be impressive.
2: Says it on the box, impressive.
7: For us, it needed to be impressive in a lot of different markets, too, because you talk about Warbirds, which is an incredibly noisy. These aircraft are so, so noisy, the radial engines. But we put in three modes of active noise reduction now with A30. So we have a high mode, which is perfect for most of us in GA in the Warbird environment. You would never have it in anything other than the high mode of operation. But we have a medium mode, which is great for airline pilots. A lot of airline folks would say, your headset's overkill. I don't want it that quiet. I still need to hear some of the things I need to hear in the aircraft. So that medium mode takes that low frequency edge off, makes it perfect for a lot of airline environments. And then we have a low mode, which is actually a mode for interpersonal communication. So I see us sitting here with one ear cup off, mm-hmm. right? Our low mode essentially allows for one ear, if you want it to, with tap control, to put that into a talk-through mode. So you can actually hear people talking to you through that ear cup.
1: So you have an extra ambient mic.
7: Exactly.
2: Nice.
7: And so we have a couple modes that really open up the headset's use case to many different segments of the market that love it even more.
1: Hmm. Interesting. Yeah. They thought of everything.
2: You know, and I'll bet you one of the best tests that has been done with them is in the cockpit of a B-25. They are notoriously loud. You can tell who was the pilot and co-pilot by which ear they're deaf in.
7: That's true. A lot of people who have lost hearing from that era have one ear worse than the other. And it's something that's quite amazing when they look at that hearing loss level. It's absolutely the case.
1: Yeah, well, they didn't think about that a whole lot, I guess.
2: No, they had a job to get done.
1: Right, right. They probably didn't even have padded headsets.
2: Now, where are you guys on site here?
7: Yeah, we're just, I call it the main drag. It's just about 100 yards down from the Boeing Square, the Boeing Circle there. And it's a big Bose tent between the two rows of hangars, so it's hard to miss us. We're right on that main drag.
1: Okay.
2: And, of course, EAA radio personnel get a special discount.
1: That's right.
7: You come
1: by. We get to pay twice the price.
2: Yep.
1: Well, stop by and see what it is.
2: And, of course, you can also go onto the website, which is?
7: Bose.com, absolutely. Or you can go to BoseAviation.com. But both of those places, you'll get right to what you need to know and learn about the new A30.
2: Okay. Well, what's in the future? What's going to come down the
1: pipeline?
2: A40. The A40.
7: I love this question. There's so many cool things that Bose is working on. One of the things that I see more and more in the market is this integration and deeper integration with the avionics panel to the pilot themselves. And this includes things like sensor technology, so you can actually sense your blood oxygenation or your awareness or wake state.
1: Through the headphones.
7: Yeah, you know, there's companies out here now that are doing it. You know, if you walk around the facilities here, you'll see some sensors that are coming on market. And we all have to wear headsets all the time when we're flying. That's a perfect place to sense your physiology. That could be blood oxygenation. It could be heart rate. Things that could be really important for your general health over time. And so I see that happening more often, and I actually see it coming in more integrated to the avionics panel. So connecting the pilot to the airplane through the headset,
1: right.
7: I think it's something to look
1: out
7: for in the future.
1: We're talking two-way communication. You're actually, the headset's talking back to the airplane.
7: Yeah, it is. And it's giving information about you
1: and
7: the situation to the aircraft.
1: Well, coming to a headset near you.
2: Near you, yeah. And not to mention the fact that in the future, it's very possible we could have voice-controlled avionics as well.
1: Oh, boy.
7: We are seeing some of that already today. We're seeing some of it through Garmin and through some other companies who actually are using voice controls to do some more basic things. But I agree. I think some of that connection between the headset and the airplane, natural connection, what you can dream of today, think of reality maybe in 5 to 10 or 20 years.
1: Or maybe less. All right. I want to thank you for joining us. We've been speaking with Matt Rui from Bose. This is Digital Dave.
2: I'm Fast Eddie. And you're listening to EAA Radio.
4: Here's an interview from AirVenture 2011.
8: Good morning, gentlemen.
9: Good morning.
2: Good morning.
9: Captain F. Wow, we are humbled in your presence, sir.
1: No, we're just plain humbled.
9: No, we're not.
8: Yeah, well, the way you wrote that...
1: You can't read it anyway.
8: It reminds me of those push-up popsicles. The cream liner is here or something.
1: The cream liner. Okay.
9: Well,
1: I think we should let that die gracefully.
9: I think there goes our Boeing sponsorship.
1: Mm-hmm. Yes.
9: Sorry, Boeing.
1: And as most of you on radio obviously know, the Dreamliner is here. You saw it land.
9: And that's right. If you were looking at your radio, you saw the Dreamliner land.
1: That's right.
9: Beautiful airplane. Big, too. I mean, really
1: it's
9: big.
1: It's red and it's white. And it looks like a big Tylenol.
9: Yeah. What is it? It's long and silver, and it's got wheels and wings
1: and curves
9: in the window. It looks like a big Tylenol.
1: Anyway, there she is.
9: Yeah, she made it. And they actually did a flyby. Who would have thought
1: that? No, was definitely a missed approach.
9: Yeah.
8: Right.
9: Boeing doesn't do flybys. That's company policy, courtesy of the Dash 80, the prototype for the 707.
8: Tex Johnson.
9: Tex Johnson. He rolled it, once,
1: before we roll
9: but twice.
1: Off into story time,
8: mm-hmm.
1: It's here. She's beautiful. And it was so funny, because as soon as it stopped moving, there was like... a mass exodus of people just moving towards...
8: Right. We were wondering whether people were going to run into some of the wings in the parking area.
1: Yeah. They really have crowded around her already.
9: I'll tell you one thing. The pilot did a good landing with it, but when he hit the thrust reverse on that, the dust was flying. I was amazed at the amount of dust that airplane
1: kicked
9: up.
1: Well, they actually brought that with them.
9: Oh, was it?
1: It's more spectacular on the landing.
9: It's specially made Boeing dust.
8: And... you know, next hour we're going to be going live over there. So
9: you're going to be talking from the plane.
1: Don't invite us.
8: Mm-hmm. Well, Amy Lobota will be over there doing her show live from the West Ramp.
1: No. ConocoPhillips Plaza. Phillips right. Plaza.
8: Well, nice. instead of mispronouncing it,
1: yes,
8: I thought I would go with something safe.
9: Oh, come on. You've never been safe.
1: You're just showing your age when you say West Ramp.
8: Right.
1: Most of the new people here have no idea what the West Ramp is.
8: Well, the people who park airplanes work on the West Ramp.
1: That's right. And they're still known as the West Ramp Rats.
8: Mm-hmm.
1: Say that 10 times fast.
9: Yeah. Yeah, no kidding. But to the rest of us, it's ConocoPhillips Plaza.
1: ConocoPhillips Plaza. Say that 10 times fast.
8: So if you look at that airplane, a lot of people are like, I think they're conditioned to think about the A380. Right.
1: Yeah. Yeah.
8: And they think that this is like the answer to it, but really they were going for something totally different.
1: No, they're shooting for a different market.
8: Right. And it's all about efficiency. It's all about passenger mile and how much cost per passenger mile that you have. And so they went with lighter materials and the more efficient engines and, of course, a better experience inside. Cooler interiors, humidity, improved humidity, especially in flight.
9: Well, they were able to do that because most of the structure of the 787 is composite materials. They don't have to worry about corrosion on an airframe like you do when you have aluminum.
8: And that's why I was saying as we were watching it land out on the deck, I was saying to some of the folks that you look over at some of those long easies and very easies over there, it's the same sort of philosophy of materials, and that is you're looking for composites. You have composite construction.
9: Sure.
8: So although there is some metal on the aircraft.
1: So what you're saying is they bought up a bunch of old varieties and smushed them together and came out with that?
8: That's right. Now
1: that's efficient.
8: Not only is it a glass cockpit, but we got a glass airplane.
1: That's right. That's right.
9: Oh.
1: Man, you've been waiting to use that all week.
8: Right, of course.
1: Oh.
8: But it is the time-honored tradition to crowd around the airplane, and that's what's being done. Everybody's over there. There is nobody in the North 40.
1: That's right.
9: No kidding.
1: The rest of the airfield is empty.
8: The blood has flowed all the way over to that area, and now it's on the move again. It's probably to its final parking space, at least for the day.
9: I was going to say, all the little ants are following it.
8: Yep. It will be parked on ConocoPhillips Plaza until 5 p.m. Tours open at 11.
9: Okay.
1: Oh, boy. That line is going to be long.
8: And I will be speaking with Michael Carricker, the chief pilot of the Boeing 787 program, at 11 on EA Radio Live.
1: Okay, I want you to ask him a technical question for me. Does it have cup holders?
8: That's your go-to question every time.
1: Yep.
8: It does. And here's a story about the Airbus. The tiller, which is the steering wheel you use to on the ground for the nose wheel, on the Airbus, is also a very good coffee cup holder. And when I worked for this parts company about almost 10 years ago, I had to work this we all had to be on call for AOG, or aircraft on ground. And if there was a part that was messed up, sometimes in the middle of the night, and JetBlue had a bad tiller or nose wheel control unit. And so we had to fly one down, put it in a Lear, and fly it down to West Palm Beach from Milwaukee. $35,000 for a $3,000 flight, or $3,000 part, because JetBlue needed to get their airplane back up, keep it in the schedule. But a lot of times what would happen is the captain would set their coffee cup there and then spill right down into... Because all that is that it's a steering wheel, but it goes into this box, which is just a bunch of microchips, a big potentiometer,
1: Right, right. And so... You mean it's not a piece of rope just tied down to the front wheel?
8: Or a coffee bean grinder?
1: yeah. That's what it looks like.
8: So, I mean, that airplane, the 787, is probably filled with similar just boxes with, controls that a human will operate, but then it just translates it into microchips, and that's it.
9: Well, I don't know much about the 787. Is that a fly-by-wire system on board that?
8: It is. It's the first.
1: Yeah, that's too sophisticated. They
8: no,
1: got
8: actually,
1: strings.
8: This is Boeing's first fly-by-wire airplane.
9: Wow.
8: I think it's his first passenger or commercial airplane that's fly-by-wire. I won't go to the mat on that one. I'll ask Mr. Carricker.
1: That's right. There you go.
8: I was listening to his interview that I did with him in 2010, early 2010, about a month after the first flight of the Boeing 787. And he said, it's fly-by-wire.
1: Well, I hope they really learned some lessons from Airbus on that one.
8: Right.
1: Let's wring the bugs out of this puppy right now.
8: Well, fly-by-wire, I mean, the F-16 has it.
1: Yeah.
8: And it's been around even before the F-16. But obviously, Airbus has a fleet-wide adoption of that. And so I think there's lots of lessons learned there. It doesn't mean that the technology is totally foolproof, but I would assume that they probably have a good idea about how those work.
1: About how to make
8: it work.
1: It's
8: kind of like how shoes work. A lot of people know how shoes work.
1: I don't know how shoes work.
9: Well, one of the other things, too, is I'm sure that they have watched Airbus and how their fly-by-wire systems have been received.
8: He's defending me now. See.
9: Or reviled.
1: all I can think of is he was about to say, I'm sure they've watched Airplane, and it's an entirely different kind of flying.
9: Yeah, altogether.
8: I've just never had the emergency brake come right out of the...
1: Or had the control yoke hop up and down.
8: Yes.
9: Cut the four ignition switches.
8: Yeah.
1: Well, she sure is a pretty-looking thing.
8: She is, and if you're around the grounds, hurry over. It's only going to be here one day. Don't think that they've come to stay.
1: Now, I really do have a technical question I want you to ask him.
8: Sure.
1: If you note from the top of the rudder, the rearmost tip, there is a string with like a drogue chute on it hanging down about halfway. Mm-hmm.
8: It's got to be a strain gauge of some sort.
1: That's what I'm trying to figure out what that is, or some sort of weird drift indicator.
9: I know what it is.
1: What is it?
9: It's a balloon left over from the party.
1: Yeah. Okay.
8: Just say some sort of drogue or
1: But I'd love to know what
8: away.
1: That's for.
8: Yeah, of course.
1: Unless it's to indicate wind drift or something, I don't know.
8: I'm going to say a strain gauge of some sort on the top of the tail, because it's inside. It's just a bunch of orange boxes. That's all it is. I won't ask the ping pong ball question either.
1: You can ask that question. I want to know that one, too. Do they have Pez dispensers in every seat? I mean, really, let's get to the important stuff. That's what a flying public cares about.
9: Wait a minute. Talking about important stuff, here's the really important question. How many bathrooms are on board this aircraft?
1: Boy.
8: They're probably high-tech. Are they composite bathrooms? Do they work better than metal ones?
1: Probably. They're not as cold.
8: Cold to the touch. Oh!
1: Yeah, exactly. Ooh!
9: Well, if you ever saw, I remember watching the History Channel, and on Modern Marvels, they were talking about the toilet system on the Airbus A380, and they actually built a working full-size model of it, made out of all kinds of clear tubing and everything. It's really a complicated system. It's just not a toilet with a holding tank. There's a whole vacuum system that just sucks everything in.
1: Yes, and there's a whole bunch of questions we can go to.
8: And you cannot get sucked out.
9: No, you can't.
8: Mythbusters busted that one.
9: No,
1: yeah,
9: you
1: can't get
9: hurt.
1: Stuck to the seat.
9: And,
1: however,
9: it was really interesting because they actually did a simulation, and it worked very well.
8: Well, I'm a poor representative of Robert Hayes, but I thought I'd at least plug the fact that we will have some exclusivity in talking with some of the people that are on that Boeing 787 right now. They're probably wondering why it's taking so long to get to the gate.
1: Yes, exactly. they haven't got one yet. You got here early.
9: I'll tell you what, the size of that thing just never ceases to impress me.
1: And just think, it's all glued together.
8: Right. Yeah. Well, it was a pleasure to be on the air with you two.
1: Very good.
8: It's been a long time.
1: And hopefully it'll be a long time again. This is Digital Dave.
9: And Fast Eddie. And somebody validate his parking and get
1: him
9: out of here.
1: And you know what? They glued that whole plane together and it didn't get any fingerprints on the windows.
9: Yeah.
1: All right.
9: You're allegedly listening to a Hot Start here on EAA Radio.
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11: And I'm Digital Dave.
10: And today we are joined by Dean Kamen. Many people will have heard of Dean from his many inventions. He holds over 440 U.S. and foreign patents. In 1989, Dean founded FIRST, which stands for Inspiration, Recognition of Science and Technology. FIRST is an organization designed to teach and inspire kids in science, engineering, and mathematics by having them build robots and play games. In addition to everything else, Dean is a pilot of both fixed wings and helicopters and the person I most wanted to talk to at AirVenture. I understand this isn't your first time at AirVenture. How many times have you been here?
12: I've been here with one or two years of exception every year for at least 25 years. For many of those years, I owned the Enstrom Helicopter Company, so I could justify being here because, hey, it's business. I'm representing a helicopter company. But I come every year because it's not just a fun place full of great technology. One of the most astounding things I think about EAA, and in part it shares that with the FIRST organization, is everybody involved is so polite, enthusiastic. The volunteers, you don't see a scrap of paper on the ground. You don't see people that are grumpy. You can't find huge crowds like this in just about any other venue that are so cooperative and supportive. At FIRST, we call that gracious professionalism, and we call our competitions cooperations because we want our competitors working with each other as they're competing to raise the bar for everybody. But EAA and FIRST are very, very similar. They're driven by volunteers with passion that share a common interest in a really big idea.
10: Now, unfortunately, there's still a lot of people who haven't heard of FIRST and the various levels of competitions that occur at FIRST. Can you briefly describe the various levels and age groups and what the kids have to do in each one?
12: So we started with the actual FIRST competition in 1992. It took a couple of years to get it up and running. And it was for high school students, and to this day, it's our largest physical set of robots. They now can weigh up to 120 pounds, and they're typically built by high school students with the help and support of volunteer mentors from the tech industry, from teachers, and from parents. It's our ultimate level. But a few years after we started FIRST as a sport, we realized, hey, if you're going to have a sport that kids are going to play in high school, there better be one on the way. No kid starts out playing baseball in high school if they didn't play softball or they didn't play Little League or, frankly, below that, they didn't play T-ball. These little kids can't even run very well. How are they supposed to hit a moving ball? Well, we'll put it standing still. We'll call it T-ball. We realized after a few years that FIRST Robotics, starting in the high school, is not going to be a sport that will continue to grow unless we had essentially Little League. Well, I went to the chairman of a company that makes stuff that you use to build things. And I said, well, I know you're the Lego company, but as far as I'm concerned, we don't have Little League. We have Lego League. And he agreed to help us get started with a program that jumped all the way from our very largest robots down to using the Lego Mindstorm kits for much younger kids. A few years after that, so FIRST was probably around for 8 or 10 years by then with FIRST Lego League and FIRST Robotics, we realized the jump was too big. So we put a new competition in place called FIRST Tech Challenge. That's for the middle school, junior high school level. It's halfway between the FIRST Lego League program and FIRST Robotics. The robots are highly programmable. They've got sophisticated sensors, motors, servos, structures. It's a great program. But then a couple of years ago, we realized, you know what, kids even younger than FIRST Lego League want to participate in the same way that below Little League there was T-ball. So we now have FIRST Lego League Junior with even smaller kits that are easier for kids to get into. So now we span from FIRST Lego League Junior to FIRST Lego League to FIRST Tech Challenge right up to FIRST Robotics. We span essentially from kindergarten through college.
10: Can you describe the actual Lego game that the kids are playing?
12: Okay. So each year we change the theme of the game and we change what the playing field looks like for two reasons. If you don't change the game every year, then the returning veterans would have such a big advantage, you won't get new rookies. Also, the returning veterans might not be returning if you don't change the game. Yeah, been there, done that. We solved that problem. We've optimized a robot that can pick up that tennis ball and drop it in that bucket or pick up that little frisbee and fling it into that goal 7 feet in the air. So every year we work hard at saying, well, here's the kit of parts. We change it, but only a little so that they can get better and better at using these tools. But we'll give them a whole box of Lego parts, including the sensors, the motors, the control systems, nicely packaged, sophisticated stuff. And then we'll show them a field that we make that's typically, you know, a couple of 4x8 sheets of plywood you lay out, and we have a beautiful screened surface on it. And it will be representative of some situation. One year, the theme might be energy. And so when you look at this field, the robots, which are, you know, they'll fit inside a shoebox, but not too much smaller than that, they get put on the field. The blue team and the red team are on that field, and their robots have to run out, and if the theme was energy, they might have to run to a place and stand up a tower. That's the wind turbine. They might have to open a gate. That's to turn on the hydro plant. They might have to go make a connection to bring power to the village. But thematically, we want to do two things. Give them the skill sets to use robots to accomplish a goal. And it has to be visual and exciting so people that are watching it can see that tower went up or it knocked that thing down or it did this. But they also have to go back, and hopefully we've inspired them to be interested to see, well, how much energy do we make from wind and from solar and from hydro and from fossil fuel? And so each year, sometimes it's mobility. We made one year, how do we help older people get around when they start losing their vision or they start losing the ability to stand up? And each year we pick a broad area where technology properly applied can improve life or can protect the environment. And we theme a game around that, and then we have the robots run around the field doing things that are sort of iconic examples of what needs to be done, and the kids both learn to make the robot accomplish that competitive goal. Typically, they're 2-minute rounds, and the teams have to do as many of the tasks as they can. And then the sideshow they have is to do their reports to all the adults about what they've learned about the world of, let's say, energy.
10: With the FIRST Robotics and the FIRST Technical Challenge, they're building real robots with whatever they decide they want to build out of, with some limitations, so everybody's on a, you know, fair playing field. And, you know, people use CNC machines, people use milling machines. And when I say people, I mean high school kids and junior high kids are using all of these things to build a larger robot. But then you guys don't just compete one-on-one. How does the competitions work for the FIRST Robotics?
12: So I think you did a very good job of setting that up, because we worked really, really hard once they get to the full-size robots in high school. And when I say full-size, they weigh over 100 pounds, or they're allowed to weigh up to that. You build it. You might think, no, I'm going to build a 50-pound little robot, And it's going to be so much faster because they all get the same power. They get the same motors. They get the same batteries. They decide, do they want to build the big, heavy, slow one that can push everybody around, or the little fast one? Well, they got to decide. It depends on what the game is, what the rules are. But again, like with the other ones, it's mostly they start with the same key components that we give them in the kit, the control systems, but then they add their own imagination and their own vision for how to solve the problem. But again, to make it a place where teamwork is really part of it, and to make sure that there's more sophistication like the real world, we say, you know what? It's not going to be one robot against the other robot in their two-minute round. We are going to randomly take three of the, let's say there's 50 or 100 teams at this regional at our championship. We had almost 1,000 teams in Detroit, almost 1,000 teams in Houston. We had to make two championships this year. But we say to them, when you get to that regional or the championship, we're going to randomly pick three teams and make them the Red Alliance in round one for the day, and three randomly selected teams and make them the Blue Alliance. And they each, when that buzzer goes off, the three red teams have to communicate, cooperate. Their robots have to share the tasks and work together like people on a basketball court. And at the end of that two-minute round, you'd be surprised how effectively the alliances work. So you see these kids come rapidly up a learning curve, learning how to work as teams, learning how to do very sophisticated things in a very short time. But as I said when we started, one of the incredibly fantastic things about FIRST is throughout that, even as the tension goes up, they do it with gracious professionalism. They do it in a spirit of cooperation. And as I say at every event, you know, most of the robots are going to lose. There's only going to be three winning robots on that alliance. Most of the robots are going to lose, but all the kids are going to win if we do this right.
4: Here's one from AirVenture Oshkosh 2024.
1: I am Digital Dave.
11: And I'm Fast Eddie.
1: And we verified that this morning.
11: Yep, we did. We looked at the data plate.
1: I checked my driver's license just to make sure.
11: I looked at my underwear and I thought myself, my name is BVD?
1: TMI.
11: Well, it could have been worse.
1: Okay, on to better subjects.
11: Didn't take much, did it?
1: Yep. Joining us is Jeff Dufford. Is that correct?
13: Duford. Yep. Okay. Close enough, though. Midwestern pronunciation.
1: Well, I'm actually from Pennsylvania.
13: Oh,
1: so,
13: well, there you go.
11: Yep. So,
1: we're coal crackers, as we say. The history, Air Force Research Lab. Now, I always thought that started out as NACA and then became NASA. No?
13: No. So, actually, we have a wonderful and rich history that goes back to 1917, actually over 100 years.
1: Wow.
13: So, the... this is the organization before the Air Force became a separate service in 1947. But in 1917, the U.S. entered the war, World War One. The Air Arm had no research facilities. It's unbelievable. And the country that invented powered controlled flight 14 years later does not have a military research facility. So they built a facility at a place called McCook Field in downtown Dayton, and that's really our beginning. So just over 100 years ago in 1917. And ever since then, the Air Force's research labs have created the foundational technology that have made us successful in World War II, Korea, Vietnam, winning the Cold War, and all the way today and now to the future.
1: So you're more focused on the hardware, not like the tactics and procedures?
13: It is. So it's a pretty big mission because it's all of the technology that we use. So it's not just things like propulsion, aerodynamics, weapons. It's things like information, AI, quantum computing. It's literally everything. Okay. And air, space, and cyberspace.
1: How many cup holders to put in the F-16?
13: Well, that's an important technology to develop, too.
1: I'm sorry, that's classified.
13: Keeping it hot, too.
11: I was going to say.
13: Keeping the coffee hot.
1: Yes, so. Exactly.
11: How do you develop a fully aerobatic cup holder?
1: There you go.
13: Well, I can't talk about that or else you'd be allowed to leave this room
1: alive. That's right. So.
11: Well, it sounds like you people have been involved in a lot of things. I imagine.
1: In everything.
11: And early on, most of the research done, was it on aerodynamics? Because airplanes were so new that, you know, who knew how they flew and how to make them better.
13: What's remarkable as a historian is that what I see every day is we're trying to solve the same problems you've always tried to solve. One example of countless examples, propulsion. How do we make this air vehicle go faster? Well, in the teens, over 100 years ago, the way to do that is use a reciprocating engine, and then you make better propellers because the propeller translates the power of the engine into thrust for the vehicle. If it's an inefficient propeller, say a fixed propeller versus a controllable pitch propeller, you're not getting all the power out of that engine. So that was propulsion over 100 years ago. Now, today, it's advanced adaptive turbofan engines, gas turbines. It could be scramjets. But it's the same problem. How do we propel this vehicle faster? So we're still trying to solve some of the same problems we were trying to solve over 100 years ago, but now we have other domains. Now we have cyberspace. You know, space became part of the mix after World War II. So in World War I, a lot of the things they were focusing on were propulsion, propellers, materials, great example. So they went into great depth researching different types of woods because that was the material that was used. Stronger, more flexible wood, lighter wood, different types of laminates. Well, we have a whole directorate today called the Materials of Manufacturing, and we still have the materials issue. Well, now it's in terms of airframes, we look more at composites and things like that. But again, same issues.
1: Same problem.
13: It's just different. It's more advanced technology as we go along.
1: That's incredible. A lot of money spent on that, I'm sure.
11: Yeah.
13: And well spent, I would argue, too, yeah. With the leaps ahead that we have. And another thing, too, it's for me, again, as a lab historian in AFRL, I see this fleet of airplanes out here, including some of the civilian ones. The lab's hand is all over these aircraft. Retractable landing gear, types of materials, variable pitch propellers, even things like using GPS to navigate. Not only are those Air Force satellites, the labs had a lot to do with developing the technology that enabled the creation of the GPS system.
11: So wow. Wait a minute. Okay. That means that you guys are responsible for when my GPS takes me to the wrong place.
13: Well, that could be our adversaries because we work on advanced navigation systems that would either enhance GPS or in some cases be completely independent of GPS because we are so dependent upon that, both
11: we are.
13: In the civilian world and on the military side.
1: Do you guys ever get involved with working on like battlefield analysis and information gathering and analyzing?
13: We do, and that's an excellent point. So here's an example. So Korean War breaks out, and we've got all these recon aircraft, and back then the sensor was just chemical photography, right? So they had no problem with taking enough photos. The problem was analyzing it. They had these thousands and thousands of photographs, and how do they pile through this data? Because it's an individual looking through a magnifying glass. Well, they were overwhelmed. So fast forward to today, that's been a huge thing, and that's with our information director in Rome, New York, to be able to just pile through all this data, and that's where AI has a huge part.
1: I was wondering when that was going to enter the picture.
13: It's huge. I mean, just huge. And what it does, and then the ability to link these sensors together with sensor nets and to be able to plow through this information, and it's all about being able to make decisions faster. You know, if we can make decisions faster than an adversary, we've got to step on them. You know, imagine being in a fist fight with somebody and you can throw the punch first, or right. You can throw five times as many punches at somebody because they can't react faster. So absolutely, that's a huge part. AI, we've had automation in some of our military systems, actually going back to the first autopilots, which actually were invented just before we entered the war in World War I. We look at the autopilot system slave to the bomb site in B-17s in World War II. That's a form of automation. But during the Cold War, we had an automated air defense system called SAGE, and we see the first real-time computing. So we partnered with MIT, the Lincoln Lab, the very famous Lincoln Lab, that was formed to create SAGE. And then they kept the Lincoln Lab, and we still partner with the universities. So that was an automated air defense system. So now, today, and going into the future, being able to comprehend and pull information out of this vast pile of data is essential for us to be successful.
11: You're talking big picture here. One of the things that I've been reading up on is battlefield conditions. Things are so fluid on the battlefield, and the difficulty being to get the information to the people who are running the battlefield so that they can make the decisions at the right time. How involved are you with that kind of technology?
13: We're intimately involved in it, and actually we work with partners in the Army, the Navy, DOD, international partners. We are trying to wrestle with how do we not only understand and comprehend what's happening in the air, on the ground, on the sea, under the sea, and in space, and in cyberspace, because all of these things are happening at once. So we're wrestling along with DOD partners to try to not only be able to see what's happening, but to be able to control those forces. Here's an example. We have an adversary surface-to-air missile site. 50, 60 years ago, we'd fire an anti-radiation missile at it and destroy it with kinetics, right? Today, I can introduce, say, for instance, in the cyberspace, introduce a virus that takes down the computers that runs that surface-to-air missile site. So I can use one domain, cyberspace, to have an effect in another domain on land. So

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1: Armenia-Azerbaijan War, which happened before that. Here's an example. We have a directed energy directorate. They work with high-energy lasers and high-power microwaves. And one of our smart folks developed a system called Thor, and it emits a high-power microwave. These light drones could be coming in, and it fries their electronics, basically, and they drop right out of the sky. So that's an example of the importance of the labs. We can never sit still because it's a constantly shifting environment. And even when we're ahead in, say, some area, we have to continue to push that technology, always.
2: So I imagine you're constantly looking for new hires and working with universities to develop the students and such?
1: Absolutely. And you know, we've gone to great lengths in the past several years to make it possible for entrepreneurs, startups, things like that, small companies to be able to interact. We do that through an organization called AFWERX, A-F-W-E-R-X, or we also have a front door website. If a person Googles AFRL, it's called, the URL is AF Research Lab, or AF Research, and a person who has a good idea is able to interact, and a human being will be on the other side to read about what their proposal is. And if it's a good proposal, maybe they get contacted.
2: That's fantastic.
3: Sounds great.
2: There is no monopoly on inspiration.
1: That we have to find the advancements in technology everywhere it's at. Industry, universities, international partners, everywhere.
2: Well, I've built this Lego weapon system.
3: It'll take out Lego stuff.
1: So I recommend going to the website and putting that proposal in and see what happens.
2: Yeah, I'm sure you get a few of those every time. All right, we've been talking with Jeff Duford of the Air Force Research Lab.
3: Right, the historian.
2: That's a cool job in any old organization.
3: Yes, it is.
1: Yeah, I'm incredibly blessed I get to do what I do.
2: Yeah.
1: It's a wonderful history.
2: You get to dig through all the old desk drawers that nobody's looked in for 40 years.
1: Yep.
2: So, all right. This is Digital Dave losing his mind.
3: And I'm Fast Eddie, and this is EAA Radio.
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2: I am Digital Dave.
3: And I'm Fast Eddie. And with us in the studio today is Sanjay Kumar, I hope I got that right, founder of AVNAV. Good morning.
5: Good morning, Dave and Eddie.
2: How are you doing?
5: Very good. Thank you. Happy to be here.
2: We're happy to have you.
3: We're happy to have
2: you. Otherwise, we'd have to talk about stuff.
3: Yeah, and that's bad. So you founded AVNAV. What is that all about?
5: It's an electronic flight bag for pilots to plan their flight and navigate in the airspaces.
2: Okay, and so what makes you different from so many other ones?
5: Well, there are a few out there, but most electronic flight bag apps, EFBs as they are called, are built around the sectional two-dimensional FAA charts.
2: Mm-hmm.
5: So applications take these charts and slice and dice them in many different ways to show you a map. What we have done, we have developed our own map engine that does 3D terrain in high resolution. So everything is photorealistic, and you see airspaces, traffic, everything in 3D.
2: In 3D?
5: 3D. So
2: you actually see the inverted wedding cake.
5: You see the cake and the clouds and the rain, everything.
2: And it incorporates real-time weather?
5: It incorporates real-time weather from ADS-B receivers and traffic from ADS-B receiver. So your view is much more realistic.
2: Yeah.
5: In the sense of what you see. Like, people who fly the mountains, they see the valleys and mm-hmm. the mountains, and they are color-coded to show what's above you in red. So you get a much better picture with 3D. We have had pilots walk by our booth, and most of them were quite amazed. So we think it's a good system.
2: And it's running on an iPad?
5: It's running on an iPad, Android, and web desktop. It runs on all platforms. It was written from ground up to be running everywhere.
2: Nice.
5: Yes.
2: Nice.
5: That's a lot of effort, because if you write just for iPad or Android, we had an app for just Android, and that we introduced in the EAA AirVenture in 2014.
2: Mm-hmm.
5: And that was wicked fast, very fast app, but would only run on Android.

0: So our users were like, give me something on the desktop, give me something on the iPad. So we work almost 6 years to make it like that. It's a long development process.
1: So, you know, you're doing everything in 3D. It's almost like you're doing synthetic vision.
0: Yes. Synthetic vision is just a different way of looking at the same problem. Synthetic vision, you have a flat view, almost parallel to the Earth.
1: Right.
0: In the map, you're looking slightly tilted.
1: Okay.
0: It's not a full flat view. You're not looking at the sky. You're looking at the map below you.
1: Okay, so you're looking down from above.
0: Down from above. You're tilted, but you're not near horizontal view.
1: Okay.
0: We do have a PFD view, and there you can connect with X-Plane and do it at home to see a realistic view of where you're going to fly, or even in the flight when you have ADS-B receiver. You can get that view, PFD view. But for flight planning, you get something a little less than that, but you get map with lots of details.
1: Okay, okay. And, of course, with the traffic and everything already popping up.
0: It's integrated.
1: Yeah, that's got to make it really easy to figure out what's going on.
0: What's going on and where you're going to fly. Like, a lot of time pilots have anxiety. I'm going to fly to North Carolina. I'm going to fly to mountains. What will it be like 3 days, 5 days, 10 days out? So another feature we are releasing in this OSCAS is called Clear Sky AI. What this does, it looks at the whole horizon of your timeline. And if you tell, I'm flying next Tuesday, it tells you whether it's okay or not, go or no go. And if it is no go, what could be an alternative? Leave a few hours later, climb a little higher, stay below the clouds, go lower. So it looks at all the thunderstorm, icing, wind, staff, METAR, and all the information, airspaces, special use airspaces, DFR, and comes up with a plan to get you there. So you tell us you're missing, we find a window for you, VFR or IFR. That's called Clear Sky AI. It's unlimited, included with the app. And it's dynamic. You change the route, you climb, descend, you move your departure window, and it goes in the background and does this. Takes about 8-10 seconds right now. We are working to make it faster. But that's the second aspect of the whole thing, is that we are not just 3D. We are 3D and AI in that sense that you get.
1: Okay, so if I make a wrong turn, does it go boop, and then it tells me to
0: react? It's not real time. The AI is not real time. It requires internet, too, so it doesn't work in the cockpit. You have to do
1: gotcha.
0: It at home, yes.
1: You got to offload the computing power.
0: Yes, yes.
1: Gotcha.
0: Otherwise, you'll need a thermonuclear reactor in your cockpit, and that won't be pretty.
1: Well, at least cabin heat won't be a problem.
2: Yeah, and you'll be your own nightlight after that, too.
0: Yes.
1: Now, you just said something, though, that was intriguing. Can you use this for IFR planning?
0: Yes, VFR and IFR. And it will tell you VFR no-go, IFR go.
1: Okay.
0: And for IFR, we have full support for Victor Airways and approaches. So when you pick an approach, it will put the flight plan, the waypoints in the flight plan, and show you a vertical profile, how you're going to descend through the waypoints and step-down fixes. All of that is in 3D. So you see yourself descending through the airspace in 3D with the step down points. So, you know, people talk about 3D approaches. It's already built in the app that we have.
1: That's nice. You know, there was talk years back of literally projecting boxes on your screen that you would fly through to stay on the approach.
0: Yes, yes. And that was a kind of a synthetic vision system where
1: right.
0: you'll fly the boxes. I believe it was currently now it's called Sandia, but yes, it was
1: an idea, tried.
0: It was an idea.
1: When you're in IFR flight, and you've obviously you got clouds, are
0: yeah.
1: they depicted on the map? Do they don't obscure my map, do they?
0: No. So when you're in the PFD view, your view in front is clear.
1: Okay.
0: No cloud, no rain.
1: Right.
0: You just see the terrain, and you see the satellite imagery. So as if you are flying in the real time.
1: Right. In other words, this is what I should be seeing outside the window, but...
0: Yeah.
1: yeah,
0: nothing to obscure you. But when you're on the ground, when you use a program like X-Plane in conjunction with that, we can create fog and cloud for you for practice,
1: okay.
0: but not in the flight when you're actually flying.
1: No, I don't want it on the I want to see what's supposed to be under me.
0: Yes.
2: Well, you know, you talk about being able to set this up so that you can plan ahead, say, like 10 days in
0: yeah.
2: advance. Now, what about software updates, and what about weather updates?
1: Well, it watches the Weather Channel.
0: Yeah.
2: It should.
0: Or something close to that for pilots, which is the ADS-B receiver. So when you're in the flight, you get the live data from the ADS-B receiver, and
1: right.
0: that's what is depicted. Now, I'd like to add one thing about this ADS-B. we have many ADS-B receivers out there in the market that give you the weather and traffic. We have added a module called Live ATC Text. It listens to the radio and transcribes the controller's talk into text on your app. So if you missed a call, if you forgot something, you can look up to see what they said. Not only that, when you're reading clearances, it takes the clearance information and converts into the flight plan, so you don't have to type all that stuff again. So that's called Clear Text Live.
1: I don't know. They always told me no texting while flying.
0: No texting while flying, but the text on the controller is always welcome. And that's what you're getting. It's live. As they talk, you see the text.
1: That's wild. And it's actually yes, it's listening to the audio and transcribing. It's not a data feed.
0: It's not a data feed. It's listening to the radio. We have our own antenna, our own radio, a small dongle that on Bluetooth connects to phone or iPad. And it's a separate free app that we'll be releasing and the device that people can buy for about $250.
1: That would pop up, like if I had my PFD view, that would scroll across the bottom.
0: It will scroll across your box. So you get 3D, you get AI, and you get live text. These are the three things we have released.
1: I think I'm just going to go in the back and make coffee and let this thing fly the plane.
2: Yeah, really. It sounds like it could do it.
1: Well, they're working on it, but they're not telling us that.
2: Not yet.
1: Wow.
2: Well, it just seems that it's a very capable setup. What about software updates for this?
0: So software updates, we release it through the App Store. So you get updates continuously with the App Store releases. It's also available on the web, so it's continuously updated in that sense. If you release a fix, you get it right away on the web. In the App Store, you have to wait for the App Store releases. The data is updated as it's updates. METAR, TOF, and those things come.
1: Is this a one-time cost or is it a subscription-based?
0: So these are mostly subscription AFBs, and ours is $184.95 for the year or $20 per month. We have an Oshkosh discount, 25%.
1: Wow.
0: This is very reasonable compared to other AFBs in the market. And we are here in the hangar 3121C, Hangar C. You can come see all our products live.
1: Okay, and I can take my iPad home and plan my flight and then take it to the airplane.
0: You just plan at home and pop it in the cockpit and it's synced across devices.
1: Right.
0: For your work computer, home computer, and the cockpit tablet are always in the sync.
1: Nice.
2: Well, that certainly simplifies a lot of things because I've sat there on the runway with my buddy while he's punching in waypoints and everything, and we're burning fuel. It's $6 a gallon.
0: And when the controller gives you a complex long clearance to Detroit and you have all these radials and vectors, typing that in is a big problem, and this thing just reads live off the radio and makes
1: and
0: a flight plan out of it.
1: Sucks it right in for you.
2: Wow.
1: Does it give you audible warnings when you're messing up? Hey, you were supposed to turn to bearing.
0: We will have a different module in the ADS-B built for that with an AI module that will guide you through now descend, now turn base, and those kinds of guidances will be built in the next version of the ADS-B receiver. We're calling it Smart ADS-B. It's coming. We are working on it.
1: Okay. Now pay attention to the NORAD F-16 off your right.
2: Yeah.
1: All right. I want to thank you for joining us. We've been speaking with Sanjay Kumar of AvNav. And what building are you in? Where are you at?
0: We are in Hangar C, 3121 Booth C, Hangar Charlie, and we are on the web, avnav.com.
1: Very good. This is Digital Dave.
2: And I'm Fast Eddie.
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3: Let's go back to 2012 for this classic interview.
4: Bill Harrison has been a member of the Warbirds of America for 42 years, I just found out, past president and now director. Bill has a lot of stories and a lot of history about this area, and we're going to ask Bill to tell us a little bit about the history of Warbirds of America and the different things that people can find down here.
5: Well, I'll try my best to tell people about it. They realize I will have to change some of the names to protect the guilty.
4: Oh, absolutely. Yeah, okay. That's usually the case.
5: When I first came up here to Oshkosh, and this is my 43rd straight Oshkosh. When I first came up here, we only had a mobile home with nothing in it, and it was parked out here and a snow fence, and that's about all. And at that time, I had gotten a T6, and I called the president, And I said, boy, I really would like to join the Warbirds of America. And I'd read that you had to have an airplane with 600 or more horsepower. And you did. And I said, I've got a T-6. I said, does that qualify? And he, well, barely. And that's the way it was. It was a very, almost an elitist type organization. And one of my goals when I became president was to get rid of that. Because there are too many people that are interested in World War II warbirds or later warbirds, even World War I warbirds. What they're really interested in is the military history. And we've now found a vehicle in this organization which allows, if you have any interest at all, you can find a place and people who want to do the same thing you do. And all anybody needs to do is just come up here and volunteer. And Paul Brinsley used to have a saying. He said that the people come to Oshkosh to see the airplanes, but they come back to see their people. And that's a very, very true statement. And we invite anybody. Once you get up here, if you don't get hooked, we don't want you anyway.
6: So, yeah, right.
5: But we have a lot of fun and try to make it interesting. The tram is a huge success, much better than we thought about it 20 years ago. But I don't know whether it would have worked then or not, but it certainly is working now. People are happy with it.
4: Well, and you have competent volunteers to make sure that everybody knows what it is they're looking at. And we're going to talk to Glenn a little later in the hour.
5: Sort of competent volunteer.
4: Couldn't
5: resist that.
4: Yeah. So tell us a little bit about what they're going to find down here. Give us an overview of the different areas here in Warbirds.
5: Well, what they'll find is down close to the Warbirds in Review area, to the west of that, you'll see the fighter town, where the Mustangs and Yaks and some of the other fighters are. And then as you come to Warbirds in Review, you sort of find a potpourri of different really quality restorations, very unusual airplanes. You don't see many Grumman TBMs or TBFs anymore. This one's beautiful. And there are others. It's just, you go on across and you'll see the T-28s and somewhere stuck in wherever they can find a place, or the bombers and transports. And then you come back over on this side of this road and you'll see the T-34s, and back behind us are the Liaisons. There's a little bit here for everybody. I noticed a while ago that even the Howard 500 is here. And it really wasn't a military airplane. But the smaller Howard, the 250, was. It was a C-60. And they're fun. What you want something?
4: No, I'm just looking at it right here, and it's painted up. It looks very military.
5: I know.
4: The way that he's got it painted.
5: That was a scratch-built airplane. They only built a few of them, built by the D. Howard Company. They were not modified Lodestar. You have the Lodestar, which is the L-18, and then Lockheed did build the PVs, which are the patrol bombers, PV-1, PV-2, and this is modeled after a PV-2. It has the big tail of a PV-2, the R-2800s of the PV-2, but it's pressurized, a lot of other things. In its day, it was a magnificent transportation.
4: Now, I was not in Warbirds of America yesterday, and saw a representation from your end of the world down here. It was a gal in a Jeep with a kid, and she was dressed up in what had to be 40s garb.
5: Yeah.
4: And the Jeep was obviously a military-style Jeep. And they were out driving around out there. Tell us a little bit about what goes on back here.
5: Well, right behind us, as you go down the road to the right, is the reenactors. And they're complete tentage, and they cook their own meals, and they do everything trying to reenact what the ground support was like during World War II. They do a great job. I can't imagine being here in a wool outfit.
4: No, not in this heat.
5: No. But that's what they did. What?
4: Oh, yeah, your microphone's, we got to turn you up. Go ahead.
7: Yeah, the Living History Group, they actually live in those tents, they eat in those tents, and it's they've replicated a 1943 air base in Italy. and they live the part for the entire week, including a USO show at night.
4: Oh, what time is? Can anybody come to the USO show?
7: You can, and I don't know what time it runs, but I encourage anybody to go up there and talk to the folks and find out what they do and how they do it, and it's quite a time capsule.
4: Oh, we're being told it's at 9 o'clock. Thank you,
7: one
4: sir.
7: One of the members there, yes, yeah. 9 o'clock.
5: And they're very interested in having people come over and talk to them. They're trying to carry the message of what it was like.
7: Yeah, it's very representative, and it's a great great time capsule. That's so, life on an airbase.
4: So someone can just take the tram up here or walk up here and just walk right through the area they've got set up back here, and there's people there doing what they would have been doing at the time, and they can talk to them. Is that how that works?
7: Oh, absolutely. You're not going to find any Game Boys or computers to play with. Yeah, they have decks of
4: no
7: cards
4: simulators.
7: And board games, and just like it was back in 1943.
4: Wow.
5: No outdoor latrines. That's the only difference.
7: That's right.
5: The Winnebago County won't allow that.
4: So, and to continue on, what else, Bill?
5: Say again?
4: Just keep telling us about what else is happening down
5: Okay.
4: here.
5: We've done some new things for the organization. We now have our own part of the campground that's designated for the warbirds, and it filled up instantly. And
4: sounds like it needs to expand for next year.
5: Well, can you go pass the word to the the controllers of the turf, and so we can get more land? We really do need it. Speaking of turf, have you been on the other side with Scott's Warbird Alley?
4: Yes.
5: Uh-huh. And Scott's has helped us a lot with that. But that green grass over there is absolutely amazing.
4: It's really
5: nice.
4: I
5: want to take some home with me.
4: It's really nice. No, actually, the whole facility up here is always nice. You come up to this end, and it's just it's very pleasant.
5: And if you just go around, like our eating area over there, if you just listen to the conversations, you will learn some very, very interesting things. They're just most of the people who are here are very happy to discuss what they do with other people, mainly because we really believe in it.
4: Now, I ask you this every year, Bill, but I like to repeat it just because it's so interesting to hear. Tell me about the beginnings of Warbirds of America and its tie-in with EAA.
5: Well, it began on the ramps at Reno as a group of fighter pilots who were racing old fighter airplanes in the Reno air races needed a club to help them find parts, much like the type clubs, the Luscom and the other type clubs. And it just wasn't available, and so they developed this group. And then Walt Ulrich was actually the president, and he was on in the Navy, and he got sent to Vietnam. And so
4: Warbirds.
5: That's a beautiful sound, though. The sound of freedom. Sound of freedom. Anyway, Jerry Walbrun, who was a director, he'd been working with EAA, was a good friend of Paul Pobreznik's, went to Paul and asked him if he would take the EAA under his wing, his meaning the EAA. Paul agreed to do so, and we've just flourished since that time. It's been, I think, really good. There's some people who just assume we'd go away.
4: Well, no, I don't think that's true. But now, Paul Pobreznik, he has Warbird history, right?
5: Oh yeah, he's very interesting. If you ever go over to his house, he'll show you. He has legitimately earned every single type of wings that the Air Force has ever issued. I mean, the whole row of wings: the civilian flight instructor, CPT training, training command, transport command, gliders, a whole bit. He's got every single one of them. And Paul has a real warm spot for Warbirds. And of course, during Korea, he flew F-94s and so forth. I don't believe he was in Korea, but he was in the reserve here. So that has helped us to grow. And fortunately, the members pretty well are willing to put up instead of shutting up. And like this building, this building was totally supplied by John and Debbie Ball. and given to the EAA and to the warbirds.
4: And we should tell the listeners where we are. We're actually at the pilot briefing building.
5: Right.
4: And in front of the pilot briefing building, they have a very nice porch out of the sun. It's a nice place to sit and relax up here in Warbirds.
5: We didn't quite finish the porch. We were going to put in a set of porch swings, you know, that had intercoms because most of us are so deaf we can't communicate anymore.
4: So
5: that's a true story.
4: So what's the schedule like down here in Warbirds, a typical day at AirVenture?
5: Well, Warbirds in Review starts each day at 10 o'clock. There's a program at 10 o'clock and one at 1 o'clock. There are forums, mostly Thursday, are the Warbird forums. And each individual group, a lot of them go out and fly in the mornings. A lot of photos being taken. Paul Bowen is here, and I don't know if you know Paul, but excellent photographer that I've worked with. I used to fly the B-25 for him, and he's really quality. And so it's... But it's the camaraderie, you know. We have our own place to eat, and if you're a volunteer, you can eat there for free. And it's hard work. The girls who work in the kitchen are sweating, and it's tough.
7: It is. That's one of the reasons I guess people come back every year is for the camaraderie. And one thing we referred to the campgrounds earlier. One of the reasons the campground keeps expanding is because of the number of activities that we now offer on the field. And people are deciding they really don't want to drive into town when they can be on the field. So it's helped the group grow, and it helps with the camaraderie. So they do have activities almost every night throughout the week.
4: Activities, speaking of activities. So you do the Warbirds in Review. You have the forums. And then show at night.
5: We have the annual meeting, which is tonight, the Warbird membership meeting. We had the board meeting yesterday morning.
7: Tonight we have the barbecue as well.
5: The barbecue, the DAV sponsors a picnic. We have a big soiree on Saturday night over in the Eagle Hangar.
4: That sounds like fun.
5: It is. The Eagle Hangar was one of my projects, of which I am very proud.
4: It's beautiful in there. I was in there last night, and it really is nice.
5: It makes you feel goosebumpy. At least I do. A
4: lot of neat stuff on the walls in there.
5: Yeah.
8: Here's an EAA radio interview from Oshkosh 2023.
1: This is Digital Dave talking over the bumper.
2: And this is Fast Eddie, and yes, it was fun. I just wish I knew what we were talking about.
1: Right, as usual. We are joined by Trevor Boswell. Is that right?
9: That's it.
1: Good.
2: Call sign boat.
1: Yeah, there's a story there, but we won't get into that. From NORAD. NORAD. You know, it's funny because a lot of us think that NORAD, and what was the other one, the big one from the Cold War?
2: Oh, the Dew Line?
1: No, the other aviation group.
2: Strategic Air Command.
1: That's it. Most people think those organizations faded away, but that is not true.
9: That's correct, yeah. No, so NORAD was actually kind of at the beginning of the Cold War era and was in a response to repeated Soviet aircraft coming towards the United States and looking threatening, and so we'd send aircraft up there to see what they were going to go do. And that was kind of the norm for about 40-ish some odd years until 9/11 happened. And then that was a pretty big inflection point for us from just looking outward and trying to make sure that the border, if you will, was protected, to then also having to look inside and looking internally for those threats that are not the traditional threats at the time that we thought of. And so we transitioned from just military assets for the most part to also utilizing some civilian assets from the air traffic control network here in the United States and Canada, as well as up in Alaska for both external and internal awareness to then be able to respond to threats as needed.
2: So in other words, Big Brother really is watching.
1: Well,
9: they're always watching, right? The air traffic control network is always running and whatnot. We just were never utilizing it prior to 9/11. And then after that, we piped that into the same feed, and we've got a universal picture.
1: Well, you've also had to spread out your own assets to be able to respond to these areas quickly.
9: That's right. That's right. Yeah. So obviously, our NORAD, North American Aerospace Defense Command, is designed to cover all the lower 48, Alaska, Canada, and then a few other populated places around other U.S. territories. But specifically, you know, the lower 48, the North American continent is what everybody kind of thinks it is traditionally known for.
1: Okay.
2: And you're typically involved with watching over TFRs that pop up.
1: That's what we want to talk about, intercepts.
9: That's right, yeah. So temporary flight restrictions, 30-mile ring identified by a single point, which is typically what everybody would consider the defended airspace point. And then within that, there's a 10-mile ring immediately surrounding it. The inner 10-mile ring is a no-fly zone, period, dot. Outside of that, from 10 to 30 miles, you can transit, and that's why we are here today to go over what are the rules and how do you plan for that. And then also educating on if you do go in, how do you operate within it safely and in accordance with the rules? And if you don't, what's going to happen if you don't?
1: Okay, let's start with the first question. As a pilot planning a flight, how do I find out about TFRs?
9: So you can go into the NOTAM system, and we actually have a card. If you come over to our booth, we're in Hangar D. Look for the NORAD booth over there in the International Federal Pavilion, and we can hand you a card, and it gives you all the instructions that we're going to kind of very briefly talk about today. TFR NOTAMs, tfr.faa.gov. You can type in your area. You can actually look on a graphical map of where all the TFRs are. Click on it. It'll give you the procedures, who to contact, the radio frequencies, the defined airspace location, and everything. And then you've obviously got the newer types of technology on the go, so ForeFlight and all those other types of real-time products that can get you real-time updates as you're flying along.
1: So the days of the old Piper Cub guy just taking off, not so much anymore.
9: I mean, you can still do it. You may not like the result, but you can still do it. So we highly recommend you check the NOTAMs, check the weather, just like every other pilot is supposed to be doing when you go through your basic private pilot's upgrade.
1: Okay.
2: And these TFRs, they pop up just about anywhere, anytime, for any reason.
9: The term TFR, temporary flight restriction, is a ubiquitous term, but there are only certain ones that are going to have aircraft or assets that are defending that airspace, depending on what it is that it is defined to be there for. So, in the West during the summer, there's a lot of, especially up now in Canada, there are temporary flight restrictions established over fires and things. We're not going to go put airplanes there to defend open forest under fire, but we do put those out there so that people are aware of some kind of activity that we'd like people to stay away from so they can go fight those fires and do that without any conflict. But if you get a presidential movement, you get a Super Bowl or a World Series, any kind of big event that you would expect a lot of people to be interested in going to check out, we're going to put one over top of those as well. And again, that is a request. Not all TFRs that are requested are granted. That's an FAA approval system. And then there, not all TFRs, like I was saying, have aircraft to defend it. But definitely the presidential moves and those big major types of events definitely have that going on.
1: On average, how many intercepts do you guys end up doing a year?
9: So it's kind of a fluid kind of number because we don't actually always have aircraft within visual range of the aircraft that they're concerned about. But we'll talk about launches or departures of fighter aircraft. We typically have like 3 to 4 a week.
1: Oh my goodness!
9: And so that doesn't necessarily mean that they're going to get all the way to the aircraft that they're concerned about. They may get turned off, halfway there because that aircraft starts talking or whatever. But about 3 to 4 a week. So I don't know how that
1: you
9: math
1: guys
9: works.
1: Are busy.
9: But 150, 200 a year, give or take, something like that.
1: You guys are busy.
2: That's a lot more than I was expecting. Now, in the Philadelphia area and, of course, Wilmington, when the president is in town, that I would figure you would get more intercepts because you just have flat-up more traffic.
9: Yeah, obviously, and the frequency with which that location turns hot and cold obviously then starts to kind of numb the local area to its existence, and they start to get comfortable. A little bit of complacency goes into that. So, like we said, everybody should be checking NOTAMs and weather every single time they go fly, and up there is no exception. But obviously, the likelihood that you're going to be in a TFR is a lot higher in and around where the president's home is.
1: Right,
2: And these TFRs, they can pop up almost immediately with no warning, right?
1: Well, especially the president, because his schedule changes quickly.
9: Yeah, so typically, we advertise that they're going to give you at least 48 hours of notice. Now, obviously, there are certain things that we just can't predict, but that's the norm, is that you should have at least 48 hours of notice before the president or anything that we can anticipate that is scheduled is going to happen.
1: Okay, let's talk about what the actual intercept feels like to the GA pilot. How do I know I'm being intercepted? What do I do next?
9: Sure, yeah. So hopefully, this is why you get a medical, because it's going to cause a little bit of heart fluctuations, heart palpitations going on there. So hopefully you got that all checked out. But assuming that you've done all the planning you can possibly do, there are things that are going to you know, potentially cause an intercept to occur, which is typically like a NORDO or aircraft maintenance malfunction. It could be a medical event on there. But whatever the reason is, the first indication that something's going wrong is probably you haven't heard from air traffic control in a while. And you're going to see an F-16, an F-18, an F-15, or an F-22 come up off your left wing. And that's going to be
1: I'm holding out for the 22.
9: Okay. If you go to Alaska, that's probably where you're going to see one. But they're going to show up on your left wing. They're going to fly by as slow as they can and rock their wings to get your attention. And they're going to go to the left wing because that's primarily where the primary pilot is sitting. At that point, the expectation from the military is that you, the pilot, are going to look over, identify it, and then acknowledge them in some way, primarily via the radio on 121.5. And if we can, that's where they're going to be. They're going to talk to you. And at that point, you'll just use the radio to communicate. And they're going to verbally tell you where they'd like you to go and what they'd like you to do next. Let's say you're NORDO and you don't have radios available to you. Well, acknowledge them somehow. Put a piece of paper up. Give them a thumbs up, wave, whatever, and follow them. So they're going to make a turn away from you typically. But if they can't, they'll turn across your nose. But follow them is what they'd like you to do. We realize you're never going to catch up to a fighter aircraft in a Cessna 172, and that's okay. We just want to make sure that your nose is going in the direction that that aircraft is going. Just a reminder, we always fly as two ships. So the one you see is not the one that you're most concerned about. It's the one that's about 3 miles behind you that's making sure you're doing what you're supposed to go do. All right. So, but follow the one you can see and go in that direction. They're going to lead you more than likely to an airport that is suitable for your aircraft type, and they're going to basically get your clearance to land, and they're going to direct you to go land. They're going to put you on a straight-in final, and you're going to expect to configure, and everything else is normal. That aircraft may loop around and do some other things because it is potentially going faster than you, but that one behind you is going to move forward once they're able to and take over that lead position. They're going to do that until you go to an airport that you can land at. You'll be expected to land. If you see their gear come down, that is clearance for you to land at that airport. If at any point, regardless of wherever you're at in this process, you feel like it's unsafe for you to do something, don't do it. Keep flying the airplane as safely and as predictably as possible, and everything will be a lot easier to deal with. All right. Now, let's say you don't get that first recognition of aircraft as they come by because you're busy doing something in the airplane, trying to fix it, whatever, and you don't see them. They're going to try to make another pass, all right? And this time they will probably cross across your nose. They're going to deconflict high or low to keep all the jet wash from your aircraft. We don't want to flat spin out to sea. We saw how that worked out for Goose.
1: Yeah.
9: All right.
1: Yeah.
9: And they're probably going to put out some flares, all right?
1: Okay.
9: And at that point, that is your kind of your last ditch time to do what you're supposed to do. The rest of the procedures apply. Obviously, if you are in IMC conditions and you cannot see them, you can't see them, so you can't do anything about it. But again, just remain predictable and fly safely the entire time.
1: Okay.
9: You're going to possibly see light gun signals from tower. If you see the aircraft with the gear down, that's your primary good-to-go indication, but also light gun signals from the tower would be also a good-to-go indication. At that point, once you've landed, you can expect that you're going to clear the runway, park in a taxi area, stay with the aircraft, and let the local law enforcement, security, Secret Service, or FBI, whoever it is that meets you at the aircraft, let them come talk to you, and you could have a conversation for a couple hours, and they're going to try to figure out what was really going on in there.
1: Right, right.
2: So it's going to be a very interesting conversation once you're intercepted.
9: Depends on how interesting you make that story.
1: Yeah exactly. Let's put it this way. You're going to be late.
2: Yeah.
1: Wherever you were going.
9: Yep.
1: Oh, I don't want to have to do that. I'm sure you guys have done plenty of those over Wilmington.
9: Yeah, and so just unique to this show. So we're here every year. We've been doing this for 15, 20 years at this point. But unique to this show, for the first time ever here at AirVenture, we are actually going to do everything I just described up in the air over Show Center today. 2:15 is our show time, and then we're going to repeat that performance again on Wednesday. It's called the Intercept Procedures Display. We have two F-16s from the Air National Guard unit in Duluth, Minnesota, that are coming here to support us. And we brought up a twin that's going to fly over Show Center and perform those three different passes that are going to show what it's like to see the aircraft show up for the first time on your left wing but not comply, what it's like to see the aircraft on your left wing and then get that headbutt maneuver, which is that aggressive turn across the nose. Normally, we would have flares, but we can't do that per the FAA rules. And then subsequently, they're going to drop them off to land right before local law enforcement meet it. So we'll see that today, twice today and on Wednesday, 2:15.
1: Well, we've been speaking with Trevor Boswell from NORAD. Thank you very much, sir. And I'm looking forward to that demo.
2: Should be fun.
9: Yeah. Absolutely. Thank you guys so much.
2: Dave.
9: Yes.
2: You need any ballast on board that airplane?
9: Sure. Come on down. The more the merrier.
1: All right. This is Digital Dave.
2: And I'm Fast Eddie.
1: And this is EAA Radio.
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10: You're listening to EAA Radio. I'm Fareed Gio, and I'm joined by director Michael B. Chait, who has just debuted his new film, Wolfhound, here at the EAA Fly-In Theater. Welcome.
11: Thank you so much, man. I'm very, very happy to be here, and I'm thrilled that Wolfhound is actually playing as we speak to the audience here.
10: This is a unique interview that we're doing right here. We're kind of hiding around the corner because there's a 1,000 or about 1,500 people. I don't know how to estimate. It's full because I watched.
11: It's a lot.
10: And so it's really exciting. I watched a little bit of your talk beforehand. I'm glad you asked me, because I want to see the first 20-some minutes. And it felt a little bit like the opening to Saving Private Ryan, where it's this just tension for so long. It just kind of set the scene, but also jumped right into the story. What inspired you to make this movie?
11: Well, first of all, thank you for that comparison. I'm really glad you got to see that, because the opening 20 minutes and then the entire finale, about maybe 25 minutes of the finale, is all in the air. And to do that and sustain aerial sequences that long in any movie, but especially on a lower budget like we had, it's pretty intense. In terms of what inspired us to make the movie, first of all, I grew up with my dad, Steve Chait, who is a longtime EAA member. He joined in 1974, and he got his pilot's license when he was 17. He was a flight instructor at 18. So how obsessed I am with movies, that's my dad with aviation. And growing up in a house that constantly watched World War II movies and documentaries, I knew I wanted to do something for my first feature heavily involving aviation and action, and World War II just seemed to be the ideal story to tell.
10: It's always a great backdrop for certainly stories like this. I came with a friend and we were watching the first sequences and we just got goosebumps. And it was just the refrain over and over again. One of the things I really liked about it, and other people have noted this, is that you use practical effects.
11: Thank you for appreciating that. I think it's unfortunately, it's kind of a dying art in so many movies. CG and visual effects, you know, first of all, we have over 400 visual effects shots in our movie, so I'm not sneezing at that. Our VFX supervisor and guru, Ryan Urban, is brilliant. Like, half the time you don't know that you're watching a visual effect. But I can't stand when movies look like cartoons. And this is not a knock to other aviation movies, but so many in the last like 15 or 20 years, it's all digital, it's all CG. To me, that's like a video game. And it just robs the emotion and the intensity and the drama. And thankfully, I had relationships with both the Yankee Air Museum in Ypsilanti, Michigan, and the Military Aviation Museum in Virginia Beach. I asked them very politely, may I create actual dogfights with your priceless historical artifact airplanes? And they said, yes, just don't break them. And that was a miracle. And then we got Craig Hosking, who coordinated Dunkirk. He flew for Pearl Harbor and like every other Hollywood movie in the last 30 years. He was our aerial coordinator. He made it possible for everything to happen safely. And all the pilots from both museums, all the mechanics, there's no way we could have done this without them. So this was like such a huge amount of the aviation community and the museum community, with all the volunteers doing restoration and just keeping these priceless and important birds, you know, flying. It's just a huge team effort, you know, creating this film.
10: Tell me a little bit about what you shot this movie in, because what I noticed about the opening sequences is that it looked like when I'm in the airplane, there's no really real filters, it seems like, or it's low filters, but it also looked cinematic, so it wasn't contrived at all, and so that was another thing that I appreciated.
11: Well, thank you again. That is great to hear, and we really did try to do a blend of like the kind of 80s and 90s stylistic action, which definitely looks heightened and larger than life. But also, like, we wanted you to feel like you were in the pilot seat. You were in the bomber, like, on the waist guns, in the ball turret. And we used, you know, Arri Alexa movie cameras, which are the closest thing to film. And we really tried with the finishing to keep the color both, you know, realistic enough so that it doesn't seem too cartoony, but definitely very poppin' and punchy, just like Tony Scott did with the original Top Gun.
10: One of the things I also notice about the film, both the aerial sequences and some of the ground sequences as the story gets going on the ground, which is part of what this is about, is that you do a lot of tight shots and faces and things like that. And is that concept, or is that something that just kind of worked out that way?
11: I grew up watching so many action movies, and like my favorite directors are Tony and Ridley Scott, James Cameron, John Woo, Spielberg and Lucas, John McTiernan. Like, all those guys are just masters of style, and like I really learned from watching their movies even before going to film school. And and Michael Bay, of course. Yeah. And like, there's nothing like a cutting from almost like a classic Western, from like the epic wide shots to the really tight face shots, and just getting so much from the actor's eyes and like the little nuances, because that's really where the like so much of their performance is. And like somebody, I can't remember who said it, it might have been Hitchcock, it was like a classic director, said there's nothing more interesting to put on screen than a human face.
10: Talk a little bit about, it's inspired by true events, so yeah. Where does the true events end, and where does the story begin, without giving away too much?
11: Okay, so the true events that it's based on is that there actually was a Luftwaffe squadron, KG-200, and they were a special ops squadron. One of their missions was to shoot down but not destroy Allied aircraft and capture them, repair them, fly them to learn, you know, their weaknesses, their strengths, how to fight, you know, against them. Also, they tried to use them as Trojan horses and like link up with squadrons of B-17s or B-25s, B-24s, also some fighter planes, and like infiltrate, you know, the Allied lines. It never worked. Our movie is like, what if it did? What if they almost got away with it? And so ours is definitely mainly historical fiction. And it's both it's both based on things that really did happen and real stories from the war, real things we read, real things that actual pilots and airmen reported. And then also kind of an homage to both our favorite movies and the Greatest Generation themselves.
10: Yeah, I noticed that once you get on the ground, your main character kind of gets involved and maybe fighting back a little bit. So that's some of the...
11: There was a gunfight going on during our conversation right now.
10: And so we're kind of extrapolating a little bit. What else do you think is interesting about your movie that you like people to know?
11: Well, the biggest thing, honestly, like, you hear this a lot, but this is the epitome of blood, sweat, and tears and passion. It took us 4 years to make the movie. It took us 4 years before that to write it and get the funding. So this is 8 years coming to fruition. The team effort and the true want from every single person, from like the pilots to the production assistants to the camera department to just like literally everybody, this would not have happened. And the actors, especially James Maslow from Big Time Rush, Trevor Donovan from 90210, you know, those guys came in and did this for next to nothing. And like literally this only exists because of the passion and the want from everybody that made it. I will forever be indebted to like the entire cast and crew.
10: Well, let's bring in one of your inspirations, Steve Tate. Why don't you come in here? And may I ask you a few questions? Because you're a long, long time EAA member. And what do you think of this?
12: Well, I think my wife and I are so proud of Mike and everything he's accomplished. And, you know, we just, he's worked really hard and really a long time at his craft. And, you know, I think it's really amazing that he's finally getting to see the fruits of his labor, because a lot of filmmakers never really get to see that. So.
10: Now, somebody told me that you won an award from the FAA for being incident-free for 50 years?
12: Yeah, there's basically three requirements for the Wright Brothers Master Pilots Award. The first thing is you have to have flown for at least 50 years accident-free. And you have to, secondly, you have to be no violations in your history. But the main thing is you really have to get really old.
11: Oh, so. Come on. You're still a spring chicken.
10: Well, from a master pilot to a master communicator of aviation art, tell us a little bit about what the distribution is going to be like going forward. I know it's available online because I did look that up.
11: It is. It came out in 33 theaters in a limited release on June 3rd. And honestly, like most movies, even with gigantic stars and some with like literally $200 million budgets, go straight to streaming nowadays. So that was a blessing. It's available on Amazon Prime Video, Apple, pretty much every streamer. It's available. It just opened in the UK within the last couple weeks. And it's going to be continuing to open around the world in different countries throughout the year. And the Blu-ray and DVD just came out, I think, 2 weeks ago. That I honestly recommend, and I'm not trying to be a used car salesman. That has two documentaries on it, a 30-minute documentary of like a fly on the wall behind the scenes, so you can actually see how we did this, which is both, like, you know, like they say about Michael Bay's sets, and I mean this in the most positive way possible, controlled chaos, and also just the fun that we had doing it. And also the restrictions we had. Like, you'll see the lack of budget on some days. Like, some days we had a couple hundred people, some days we had 10. And then the other behind-the-scenes doc is about the visual effects. And Ryan Urban, our VFX guru, he breaks it down and shows how they did the tracer fire, the smoke, the bullet hits, the sparks, removing safety equipment because there was a lot of stunt guys getting flung through the air and like blown away from explosions. And, you know, we did it all safely, but everything had to be painted out. But yeah, it's going to be available pretty much wherever. That's the tagline Lionsgate uses: wherever movies are sold, you could get it. And I just, again, this is a dream come true. I started my journey when I was 12 years old, after I saw The Rock that Michael Bay directed in 1996, and I haven't looked back. I'm 37 right now, and this is surreal talking to you about my first movie that's playing right now, like a couple hundred feet from us.
10: Well, we thank you for taking this intermission with us in the middle of your film debut here at AirVenture 22. Michael B. Chait, director of Wolfhound, thank you for joining us.
11: Thank you so much for having me, man. Thank you.
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14: Good morning. This is Mike.
15: And it's me trying to still sing along with the music, and I still don't have the words.
14: Well, you know, there are webcams in here, and So the dancing was also visible. So
15: it was Mike made me do it. I didn't really want to dance.
14: We need the full effect. We need you to go home, write lyrics. Choreography is optional, but I think the lyrics are really important.
15: Well, we're going to have some fun this morning.
14: Today is Bonanza Day.
15: Yeah, it is. And, would you like to introduce
14: our
15: guest?
14: Sure. You know, later in the day, we're going to talk to a person from the American Bonanza Society.
15: Tom Turner.
14: We're going to talk to a Bonanza pilot just before that. And right now, we're going to talk to a remarkable Bonanza pilot, Adrian Eichhorn, who successfully flew a nonstop flight over the geographic North Pole, flying from Reykjavik to Fairbanks, Alaska, 3,200 nautical miles, 19 hours, 23 minutes, one leg, right?
16: Yes, sir.
14: Wow. So that's a story that we're just going to have to, like, sit and, rest our faces on our hands and just kind of listen for a while. So go.
16: Well, before we start off, I'd just like to thank you guys for helping promote everything in aviation. As I mentioned earlier, my first year was 1989. My first year
14: at AirVenture?
16: At AirVenture. Yeah. Student pilot, came up here, big eyes, wanted to learn and soak as much as I could, and I've never missed a year except for last year.
14: That's remarkable.
16: And it's coming to EA has motivated me personally to just get my IA, get all of my ratings. It's pretty emotional for me to come back here because when I was 8 years old, my dad put me in the front seat of a Beaver. He commanded an airfield in Germany. So I wanted to fly since I was a kid.
14: Sure.
16: Got the bug. Grew up in Germany, moved to Michigan, a little town, not even close to an airport. So I thought best way to go to school and become an aviator would go to ROTC, become an RV aviator like my dad. Fly helicopters, live happily ever after. So I screwed up in college, got a degree in civil engineering. When it came time to graduate, I said, well, when do I get the opportunity to sign up and go to flight school? And he said, no, you're a civil engineer. You're too smart to be a pilot. We're putting you in the Army Corps of Engineers where we need you for your degree. And it's like I raised my hand and said, I don't want to be an engineer. I want to be a pilot. And, of course, they say, well, it's the Army needs first. So
14: yeah.
16: Tried for about 4 years to branch transfer into aviation. Didn't happen. So out in Oakland, California, just started taking flying lessons. Went from private through ATP. Stayed on active duty for 21 years. Retired in right around 2000. Had a phenomenal career. But I did all of my flying on the weekends and at night. A lot of flight instruction. Accumulated over 5,000 hours.
17: Wow.
16: And also started working on my A&P and my IA during that time. And, you know, motivated by coming here, going to seminars, talking to guys. I'd go home, I'd restore something on the Bonanza. I'd go back after Air Venture, tear it all apart and redo it, because you see some of the workmanship of these aircraft, and it's fascinating.
14: It's inspiring.
15: It really is. Well, and so how long have you had this airplane that made the trip?
16: Bought the Bonanza in 1989 when I moved from California to the East Coast. And I had owned a Seminole prior to that to get all of my multi-engine ratings and time. And, fell in love with this old airplane. Bought it for $35,000 without a pre-buy. Mistake.
14: okay.
16: And just started working on it. And it was the vehicle that helped me to log a lot of my time for my A&P. So I worked under the supervision of three different IAs. And, about 12 years later, got my A&P and IA. And the airplane won Grand Champ, Silver Lindy, 2 years ago.
15: And it's here on the ground.
16: It is. It's in front of the Superior Parts tent.
15: Whoa, I think we've got to go see that after the show.
14: Well, yeah. So there was an occasion for having that airplane here a couple of years ago, which we'll get to in a minute.
16: Right.
14: Your most recent trip of note, the one from Reykjavik to Fairbanks, when was that? How did you
16: just
14: how
16: got
14: did
16: back,
14: that all happen?
16: Got back a month ago. So 4 years ago after the round-the-world trip, everybody was saying, well, what's next? And I thought, nothing. I was so exhausted from that trip and the front frustration of permits and not having the same services that we have here in the United States with weather radars, with ATC, and just calling flight service station, getting a flight plan and 100 low-lead, that going around the world is easy from a navigational perspective, but it's very difficult from a permit, a clearance, getting avgas, and navigating through the Middle East. And then, of course, you get two-thirds of the way around the world, and you got this thing called the Pacific Ocean to get back. So I had, I think, four 15-hour legs and a 16-hour leg from Oakland back. Mm. But fortunately, the trip went really well. So at first I said nothing at all. But then I thought, you know, a really good friend of me, a mentor, a motivator, a guy by the name of Bill Harrelson, Lance Air 4 guy, big-time EAA, he and his wife, Sue, have built a number of airplanes. Bill is remarkable. He built a Lance Air 4, went around the world and over the poles, and he lives close to me. And so I started talking with Bill because I never thought the Bonanza would have possibility of having the range, so we started plotting out different routes. And originally it was going to go all the way over to Norway, to Spitsbergen, Norway, which is the closest airport to the North Pole, 750 miles. And I thought, well, you can go from Spitsbergen around the pole and back, or over to the other side, to Alaska. Well, because of the pandemic, and there's no hospital in Spitsbergen, that was out. And they don't have avgas, so that would have been extremely expensive. So the initial route was then to go to Tromsø, Bergen, some cities in Norway, over the pole, which would have been a lot shorter than the route that I had. So a backup route, and I thought if the moon and the stars align, maybe I could go from Reykjavik to Fairbanks. So probably the 2 months prior to the airport, every day I'd go on an app called Windy and on ForeFlight, and I'd study the winds. And it was always a headwind, pretty much from Alaska all the way to Reykjavik. It would have been easy to go the other way, but I weighed the option. I'd rather follow the sun and land in Alaska during the daytime versus trying to get in Reykjavik or Keflavik, which are right on the coast and the weather can go down to nothing at night. So I decided to go westbound, and the day before, I'm talking with John Whitehead, who was a ground support guy, another Bonanza guy, had retired from FedEx as the number one pilot, longtime friend, a lot of international experience. He was really my flight ops guy and providing weather. So we looked, and it's like there's a low pressure over Russia. There's a low pressure over Canada. You'll have a slight headwind, less than 20 knots, going to the pole. We'll talk over the pole and decide where to go. If I can make it to Alaska, that's first place. If I have to turn around and go to Norway, well, that's an option too, or maybe divert to one of the airports in Canada. Unfortunately, all the airports that are north of the Arctic Circle in Canada are gravel runways, which I didn't want to land a Grand Champ on.
14: Sure.
16: And no avgas, so I thought, but that's an option. At least it's a place to get back on the ground. So the weather was phenomenal. Flew up the entire coast of Greenland, not a cloud within 1,000 miles. It was the most amazing flight I've ever had.
15: Can I ask a really dumb question?
16: There's no dumb questions.
15: Why would you do this?
16: Well,
15: what motivated you?
16: You know, I've always been a little bit of an adventurer. And I define, Bill Harrelson is the ultimate adventurer with what he's done. And he most recently beat Max Conrad's record, flew around the world, I think, with three fuel stops in an experimental airplane. That's remarkable. Three legs of over 30 hours apiece. But I think it's at this point in my life, you know, I flew for JetBlue for 15 years after flying corporate prior to that. I had some phenomenal jobs. I flew November 1 for the FAA as the administrator's pilot, flew for NASA, General Dynamics, the Washington Redskins. So I like international flying. And I thought, you know, it's challenging what I've done. And the fun part of the trip for people that are thinking about doing this is doing the research prior.
14: Mm-hmm.

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1: Years ago, they didn't even have Loran, so it was very difficult. But countries love the United States, so getting permits, getting clearance was easy. You could fly across any country, so that was easy. Now that's not the case, unfortunately. So I don't support at all this, I want to be the youngest person, because there's no body in the world that recognizes the youngest person. No, but there's no record for that. I hold the world record for the first blue bonanza with white tip tanks, by the way.
2: Okay.
1: So I would encourage them, but get some experience. Take some trips of shorter distances first to get that experience, because outside of the United States, you don't have ADS-B. You don't have weather. Going through Sabang, I remember on the Round the World trip, no weather radar advisors whatsoever in the most severe, the intertropical convergence zone of the world. I scared the death out of myself on that.
3: Adrian Eichhorn successfully flew nonstop over the North Pole. Adrian, thanks so much for sharing that amazing adventure with us. 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
4: Kevin LaRosa Jr., actually, who's an aerial coordinator. You might have, if you were at the show last year, you probably saw him at the Fly-In Theater introducing Top Gun Maverick, which you were a part of. And then this year, Devotion, which is kind of the movie about the Corsair, and of course, Jesse Brown and Tom Hudner. That's kind of a central theme to this year's Air Venture. So why not come back, right?
5: Hey, it's incredible. First year, last year, I said, I got to come back every year. This place is insane. There's nothing like it. So, and you have two big aviation movies. Started off with Top Gun Maverick last night in the Fly-In Theater, and we'll show it on Friday in the Outdoor Theater. So what better way to do it? Yeah. And I know we have a Corsair gathering here this year.
4: We certainly do. Yeah. Right. Last I heard, we could have up to 14 Corsairs here.
5: That's incredible. Yeah. It's one of my favorite airplanes.
4: Tell us a little bit about your background. How'd you get involved in flying?
5: It's a family business for me, third-generation pilot. Grandfather was a pilot. Dad is a well-known stunt pilot, a movie pilot. A lot of you out there know the TV series Airwolf. That's kind of his claim to fame. He started flying Airwolf, actually owned Airwolf the last couple of years. He's worked on hundreds of movies. He built a T-28 camera ship for Pearl Harbor, so all that flying. Just a great guy. He's going to be joining me here tomorrow. So I grew up in a house of motion picture aviation, and it's all I've ever wanted to do since I've been a little kid, and I'm lucky that that's my job. I love aviation, and I love filmmaking.
4: Obviously a commercial pilot, fixed wing and rotary?
5: Fixed wing, rotary, yep, jets, helicopters, airplanes, a lot of different stuff. It's kind of all across the board, mainly Airbus H125 for my camera ship and the L39 Cinejet and Phenom 300. Those are my main camera platforms, and then I'm lucky I get to fly a lot of random aircraft, Blackhawks and Little Birds and stuff.
4: Excellent. Is there, so you've kind of gone around the ground, you've seen a lot of aircraft come and go. Anything that strikes you as something you'd like to fly?
5: Well, I've always had a love for the P-51 Mustang. My dad had one for about 7 years and told myself I'm going to own one of those. If they just stop going up in value, maybe one day I can do that. But that is by far my favorite airplane.
4: Well, as you said, you grew up in a movie and aviation environment. I mean, was there a point in your life where you said, yeah, I want to do that as well, or I want to be an accountant?
5: You know, my dad's been my mentor, my idol, since I've been a little kid. I don't remember the day the switch went off where I said, that's what I want to do. But if you imagine growing up with, you know, the Airwolf pilot as your dad, you're just programmed at a young age of that is the coolest thing I've ever seen, and I want to do that. Not only do I want to do it, I want to, like, perfect it. So that's been my life. You know, a lot of kids fly little airplanes around with their kids and make airplane noises. I flew with a home camera filming other airplanes as a little kid. Like, that was my passion.
4: Did you go to school to do this, or did you just learn from being and doing with your dad?
5: It's kind of like a lot of things in aviation. We get the experience, and we get our ratings, and we build hours. But then you kind of just have to immerse yourself in the industry. People ask me all the time, you know, what's my advice to do what I do?
4: Yeah.
5: Understand cameras, understand lenses and lighting, and just have a deep, resounding understanding for aviation and camera movement. And it'll happen. It just comes with experience. And if you have a passion for it, you'll do it. You'll do it great.
4: With the movie Devotion, there's some great live sequences or live to film. Do we still call it film, or is it digital?
5: We do. It's all digital.

0: No, but yeah, we still call it film.
1: Okay. So obviously in the old days it was a film camera, which is a lot different than using digital. But as you were actually flying these aircraft, how much time goes into planning each of the sequences that we see on screen?
0: Oh, so much, Steve. You know, we start months in advance. I get proposed a script. We go through it. We do a script breakdown with the director. We figure out, you know, for me and for everybody that can hear us, that I know they're aviation fans, we want to do things real.
1: Right.
0: But that costs money. So it takes an investment on the studio side, like Top Gun Maverick or Devotion, if we say, hey, we're going to do a practical stunts, practical flying. And then we do the budgets and we bring in the crew. And bringing in the team, and I think everybody would agree, it doesn't matter what business you're in.
1: Right.
0: It's all about the team. I'm just one part of it. So as the aerial coordinator, I bring in the best people. On Devotion, I brought in Steve Hinton Sr. and Steve Hinton Jr. at Erickson Aircraft Museum, so I had Jim Martinelli and Mike Oliver. We had aircraft come in from the Comanche, Dan Friedkin's place. We brought in warbirds and the best experienced professionals I could find, and that's what made that movie incredible. I got to tip my hat to the folks that flew those Corsairs in the movie. They flew those things in the same environment that you would in Korea. We went up to the Cascade Mountain Range in the wintertime flying Corsairs. We had to have heating blankets and teams of people that were just taking care of these airplanes because we were actually operating them in icy, snowy conditions so it would look realistic.
1: And it does. I mean, obviously, the movies for aviation enthusiasts is great. First of all, it's a wonderful story, and it's not a made-up story. It's a true story of devotion and heroism. But seeing those scenes, absolutely amazing. And of course, the final scene of the movie.
0: I always get something stuck in my eye at the end of the movie there. I don't know what happens every time.
1: We're talking with Kevin LaRosa Jr., who is here at AirVenture. You'll be at Theater in the Woods on Thursday night talking about the same sort of thing, the movie and the airplanes and cinematography. And as you said, the film will be at the Fly-In Theater on Friday night. Are you going to introduce it again?
0: I'll be introducing the film. We're going to give away some really cool stuff that people don't know about the movie, just for aviation fanatics, little tidbits that people will find interesting. So when they watch the movie, they go, oh, okay, I know they did that now.
1: With Devotion, you mentioned going up into the Cascades. You also had a replica aircraft carrier built on the East Coast, right?
0: We closed a runway and shut it down for probably 3 months. We built about a $1.2 or $1.3 million full-size Essex-class aircraft carrier. Yeah. And it was really fun for us because we were operating Corsairs on this deck, and it felt like we were on an aircraft carrier.
1: Right.
0: And there were mornings we'd tow the aircraft out in the fog, and it felt like we were just out in the ocean somewhere on this runway with this huge superstructure of this aircraft carrier. And there were big 10-inch guns on this thing. The hardest thing we had to figure out in the movie was, we take these $3.5, $4.5 million Corsairs and we do trap them. Do we really have them grab the cable? And as much as our film pilots wanted to do that, we decided it's probably not a good idea these days with a real Corsair. So we got it as close as we could.
1: Right. Yeah, there would have to be some concessions to safety that go on within the shot.
0: Here's what I do. Like, as an aerial coordinator, the core essence of what I do with movies and TV, I want to take things right to the max, right to the line of creating groundbreaking aerial cinematography, stuff that people are going to watch and go, was that real? I can't even tell. It looks crazy.
1: Yeah.
0: And we don't go past that line because things bend, break, or we're going to hurt somebody, but we want to live right there. And that's fun to take the crew there. And there's a buildup, a natural progression to that.
1: Excellent. What are some of the other films that you've worked on? We mentioned Top Gun Maverick. What else is in your repertoire?
0: Oh, there's a lot of stuff. I mean, I grew up working on the Marvel stuff, so lots of Iron Mans and Avengers and Captain Americas. I worked on Interstellar and I've done some Transformers stuff, all the jet flying with the F-35s and F-22s. That was really cool. But as an aviation fanatic, there's nothing that will come close to Top Gun Maverick. I mean, Devotion was a treat because it's a true story. You know, the gravity of making that movie was amazing. But Top Gun Maverick it's all downhill for me. I don't know what to do now. I mean, that was just the most epic project. I know everybody enjoyed watching that movie, and I can assure you it was just as much fun for us making that movie.
1: Especially when you blew out the guard check.
0: Yeah, that was fun. That scared the you-know-what out of us. It wasn't supposed to happen, as people know. But, you know, moments of opportunity.
1: Exactly.
0: That happens all the time, right? And yeah, that wasn't supposed to happen, but it did, and it looked amazing, and it's the shot that's in the movie, and of course we couldn't do it again.
1: Yeah.
0: Mainly because we blew the setup, and there was nothing left to film after that.
1: What are you looking forward to seeing while you're here at Oshkosh?
0: You know, the camaraderie is something that's really cool. I love seeing friends and family in this aviation community. This is the place we all get to come and relax and enjoy our trade, our aircraft, and have, you know, that friendship and that time to just decompress from the world and be in our own bubble here. And that's kind of what this place is for the aviation community. So the best thing for me is seeing friends, seeing family, relaxing and enjoying aviation to its core.
1: All right. And what is next for you, if you can reveal what projects you might be working on?
0: There's a couple movies, same team, director from Top Gun Maverick, but most people know about it now. We're doing a movie about some race cars.
1: Okay.
0: Without going into too much detail. So I've been doing a lot of helicopter flying, chasing cars, which has been fun. But there's always stuff cooking, and I always got NDAs or little pieces of paper that don't let me talk about it much.
1: Certainly understand. Maybe just quickly in the minute or so we've got left, we'll contrast a little bit about shooting something like Devotion or Top Gun Maverick, where you're shooting air to air, versus like helicopter to ground for the cars.
0: Well, absolutely. Well, in fact, on Top Gun Maverick, we used, I call it the secret sauce to motion picture aviation, right? So you mix your jet platform, your helicopter platform, your ground photography, and your mounted cameras. You put all those things together. That's one heck of a mix. And that tells a really good aviation story. Did the same thing for Devotion. The difference with, you know, on the ground, the cars, you can do the same thing, but the helicopter can really get in there. It's so precision. I mean, the Airbus H125 is like an extension of my body, and I could just focus on getting the camera gimbal right up to those cars. It'll go backwards, sideways. It's so reliable and so powerful. So the helicopter is really fun just because of the freedom. And you're not covering a ton of ground. When we're in the Cinejet or the Phenom, we're working in an area, and you're always moving around at 250 knots or 300 knots. So it takes a little more work.
1: An exciting time, I'm sure.
0: Oh, yeah. It's always exciting.
1: We'll be looking for that and looking for you throughout the week here at AirVenture, Thursday night at Theater in the Woods and Friday night at the Fly-In Theater to screen the movie Devotion. Kevin LaRosa, thank you for joining us this morning. Certainly appreciate you taking some time out to join us up here on the stand.
0: Thanks, Steve. It's a pleasure.
1: All right. This is EAA Radio.
2: Here's an interview from AirVenture Oshkosh 2015.
3: Well, all right. We've made it to Thursday, Rob. What do you think?
4: It's not Thursday. It can't be.
3: It is Thursday.
4: And the
3: I can confirm it is Thursday.
4: And the weather is still nice out
3: there. The weather is still nice at EAA AirVenture 2015. Now, you've been doing some work in the Pilot Proficiency Center.
4: I have, actually.
3: I mean, you are moonlighting.
4: As soon as I leave here every day, I've been running over to the Pilot Proficiency Center, where the Redbird simulators are all set up in nice little lines, and they have a VFR and an IFR section. And so for those people that have never flown a sim or are kind of new to flying at all, and we do an awful lot of scenario training, and it's really, really been interesting to watch how people fly a trip. They're not just out boring holes in the sky. So, and we've had a lot of people over there.
3: Well, that's fabulous. I hope they get a lot more as the weekend comes along too. Now, speaking of not just boring holes in the sky, who's our first guest here today?
4: I think it
3: is. He's a guy who doesn't bore holes in the sky either.
4: No,
3: I don't think he does.
4: Flyer. But if he does, he writes about it.
3: He
4: and
3: does.
4: And that's what's really interesting. Robert Goyer is the editor of editor-in-chief of Flying Magazine.
3: Yes.
4: It's the first magazine I ever read when I was a kid, but that was before you were editor, I think. But you've been editor for, 20 years, 21 years? No, we said more than that, I think, haven't you? Or you've been there for that amount of time?
5: Yeah, I've been with Flying Magazine for 20 years. I've been editor-in-chief for 5 years now.
4: Oh, wow. Well, welcome, and sorry to give you that extra plug of being editor for all those years when you actually weren't, but it's a great magazine. Everybody knows Flying, and I think that now that you're here, I mean, what have you seen this week that's really kind of jumped out at you?
5: Well, you're talking about the Pilot Proficiency Center, and that's something that I think is one of the biggest, very biggest stories we have here at Oshkosh this year. It's a for those listeners who haven't heard, the Pilot Proficiency Center is a multifaceted approach to helping pilots, VFR, IFR, get more proficient, bone up on their knowledge and their skills, too. It has not only some fantastic tech talks that are sponsored by our good friends with Jeppesen, where they discuss everything from meteorology for dummies to mountain flying to, I mean, it's a tremendous opportunity to pick the brains of some very smart people. And they also have two banks of Redbird simulators where you can practice flying IFR scenarios, and really with an instructor right there. Our good friends from NAFI and SAFE are manning the sims there. And you have an opportunity to try some things that you probably don't want to try in real life, like an engine failure in the soup, for instance. And you have have got the opportunity to get critiqued as you're doing it. The instructors are right there to help out if anything is to go wrong. I've flown four or five of these scenarios myself this week. It's a lot of fun, kind of addicting. Once you go in there, you should definitely budget a couple of hours of your time.
4: Well, and you mentioned an interesting point about the proficiency part, and that's what's so magical about it, is that nobody goes away feeling bad, because we say, okay, so that didn't quite work out the way that maybe you thought it would. But what if we ran it again? What do you think you'd do differently the second time? And, I had a young man in there and had about 12 hours total time yesterday, and he just kind of flew into some bad weather and thought he was going to climb above it and really got himself in trouble. And yeah, so we went through it, I said, and we went back and did it again. He went, oh, I should have turned around here, shouldn't I? I said, well, I don't know. You're the pilot. I should have turned around. So the fact that at 12 hours he got that made the whole thing worthwhile right there.
5: It's a great lesson. And the sad thing in light aviation is that in the past people have learned that lesson the hard way with very high degree of risk, or they have not learned it at all and things have gone very badly. So having the ability not only to fly these scenarios and to get that kind of experience the easy way, but also have guidance there while you're doing it is absolutely priceless.
4: And as I said, the place yesterday was just packed. I mean, we had a lot of people coming
5: around
4: by.
5: 700 people were there, and the
4: I didn't work with all of them.
5: just about 600 of them.
4: Yeah, exactly. Felt like it. Yeah.
5: But the other thing, flying is a sponsor of the Proficiency Center here in at AirVenture, but we also are putting on a Proficiency Center of our own at our Flying Aviation Expo in Palm Springs, October 15th through the 17th. It's a show that really caters to proficient transportation pilots, people who really use their airplanes to get places, and the Proficiency Center is addressing those very needs that you were talking about, Rob.
4: So will it be the same kind of system with VFRs and IFRs?
5: Absolutely. Or? They'll have both IFR and VFR scenarios, and we're also going to be having tech talks, again, sponsored by Jeppesen.
3: Oh, wow.
5: So it's going to be kind of a slightly scaled-down version of exactly what we're doing here at AirVenture.
4: You could spend days just in the Proficiency Center.
3: I wouldn't doubt that for a second. That's really exciting. So that's flight simulation you've seen here. What about hardware? What have you seen that you love?
5: Well, I think the most exciting thing that's happened here at AirVenture is the first delivery of the Icon A5 LSA. It's a very beautiful airplane, super sexy, very well engineered. The fit and finish of it is absolutely world class. It's like you're looking at an Audi or a Mercedes or something. And
3: sweet.
5: And it's Flying has flown it. Our senior editor, Pia Berquist, flew it out in California the other week and just gave it rave reviews, as have just about everybody else who's flown, including EAA President CEO Jack Pelton, who loved the airplane. And I think that's been a fantastic thing for the industry, because it gives a really cool airplane a lot of visibility, not just to pilots, but to non-pilots alike. And the folks at Icon are talking about really non-pilots being their best market. They're marketing it to people who love active sports, who love the outdoors, and they see this Icon. It's about $250,000 to get one, and They see this as being a vehicle to do things that are fun, exciting, adventurous, and that's a great way for us to expand our pilot population, which is a big need we have.
4: Yeah, and for me, of course, I loved it because just having gotten a seaplane rating, I realized that there aren't a whole lot of seaplanes by us down in Chicago. But if we could just get our club to get an icon, that would be really
3: that
4: nice.
3: Look, I saw it on the trailer behind a Range Rover, and it was, like you said, a sexy little beast. It looked like everything, you know, like the Airstream kind of feel, you know, with the classic Range Rover, and it just looked good. It looked like something you would feel good about taking out and, you know, putting it in the water, opening the wings up, and going.
5: But it gets even better than that because Kirk Hawkins, who's the president and CEO of Icon, who's just a brilliant guy, has insisted on making that airplane stall-resistant and spin-resistant. And he's created spin-resistant. You can stall the airplane, but it's not going to go into a spin. And it has a parachute on top of that, too, a whole airplane recovery parachute system. So it's an airplane that has a great deal of safety margin built into it. So for new pilots, that's a tremendous advantage because it really helps to cut down the likelihood of loss of control. It's not impossible to lose control of it, but it's a lot less likely. And that, along with other safety programs that they're implementing on the training end, they're really looking to make an airplane that is that has a lot less risk involved with operating it for low-time pilots, but that's still really fun to fly to.
4: Which, you know what I think is interesting is if you look at the Cirrus and you look at the Icon, you have airplanes that look pretty cool. I mean, they look very new generation, and as opposed to some that, you know, most of us grew up with that are nice, but they are still based on very old designs. But people kind of like that new look, I guess, don't they?
5: All of us here do, it's for sure. And we who've been in aviation for a little while, we love the vintage stuff. You know, I grew up with a Cessna 195 in the family. It's just a gorgeous airplane. But the Cirrus is beautiful. The Corvals, the Cessna TTX, the Diamond Stars. They're beautiful, sleek, new airplanes that say modern all over them. And that's the thing that's going to bring new people into aviation is that kind of cool hardware.
3: I think you're right. So where can people find you on the field or Flying Magazine on the field here at the show?
5: Our flying staffers are all over the show. Anything exciting that's happening, you're going to find one of us there.
3: Oh, that's awesome. And does Flying have a tent this year? Ah, wonderful. Then they should look for you with your beautiful blue Flying Aviation Expo shirts on. Or they can go to Flying Mag.
5: Flyingmag.com.
3: Flyingmag.com. Awesome. Robert, thank you so much
4: for stopping by.
3: It was great to see you again. We're going to go be right back with the Attitude Adjustment.
6: Here's an interview from 2013.
7: Hi, this is Stuck Mike sitting in for Afterburner Owl.
8: And I'm Wireless Mike. We're joined with Nicholas Georgieff, and he is the Management Assistant at the Dayton Aviation Heritage National Historic Park. Did I get that right?
7: Yes, you did.
8: Okay, excellent. And you must have some big business cards to have all that fit on there.
7: Yes.
9: Look, actually, they're the same size, just really small print.
7: Nicholas, you're one of the seven organizations who's exhibiting this year in the International Federal Pavilion.
9: That is correct.
7: Which is a number that's far smaller than it has been in the past. But so, first off, thank you for being here.
9: No, we're glad to be here. Mainly through the generous support of a lot of our partners, we were able to have the exhibit here once again at Oshkosh. We think it's a great venue, especially with all the aviation enthusiasts that are here. And because our focus is certainly on general aviation use of national park lands, this is just a great venue for us.
8: Now, you also have a history component to your service, don't you? I mean, you actually have a Wright flyer in your collection.
9: Yeah, actually, our exhibit this year, we have several great things for you all to come and experience. One is the 1903 Wright Flyer Simulator, courtesy of EAA. It was used for the Centennial Flight, and since then, the National Park Service has been great to sponsor that with as part of our exhibit. And for those that would like to see what it was like to fly in 1903, there's a great mock-up, and the simulation is great. And we also have, for those that succeed, they can get a very nice pilot license and badge. For those that need a little bit more practice, we have one that kind of highlights that as well. But in any case, no matter how they do, they can get a nice little farewell certificate there, and they can go ahead and get the stamp. In addition, we also have, once again, courtesy of Greg Herrick, owner and operator of the Golden Wings Museum just south of the Twin Cities there. We have the 1928 Fairchild, which was the very first plane of the National Park Service. And that has been a great item for people to come and see, especially with the folding wings. It's in the colors that it was in when it was in the National Park Service. And it does fly. It flew in. And for those that would like, this Sunday around noonish, it will be flying off again to return home.
8: Excellent. That sounds like a nice historic piece to have. Take a look at. And what kind of things are you trying to highlight here while you're here at Oshkosh?
9: Well, as I mentioned earlier, is that we focus on aviation history, is that we have a great exhibit that we focus on the aviation heritage sites, some that will do something simple as like the first grass landing within a national park site, to aerial surveying, to the Wright brothers and the invention of flight and powered flight specifically. And so we have a great exhibit centered around that. In addition, we also have it set up on how to go visit those sites and some of the new tools that are out there. There's a great app out there called O-Ranger that works on your smartphone and tablets. That is actually sponsored by Ford and L.L. Bean, and it's open to the public, no cost, and it's a great resource. So you can actually put that on your phone or tablet. You can type in where you want to go or even where you're at, and it will tell you what's available at both the federal, state, and municipal level. And it's just a great one-stop resource to help plan your trip. In addition, throughout the week, we have different regions of the Park Service, and so each day we're sponsoring a different region. Today is the central Rocky Mountain area, and the Pacific Northwest is the sponsor today that we're having brochures out. So certainly come by and see us, and we'll be happy to talk to you about those parks.
7: So what are the ground rules if I'm a GA pilot and I want to fly in, around, or near a national park?
9: Well, actually, we have presentations going on this whole week. In fact, there's one going on right now. It's part of the Fly Quietly campaign. And actually, you were talking, earlier here about NORAD and so on, is part of our partnership this year. They actually have a great presentation that talks about restricted areas and things like that, that also kind of covers the National Park Service. And so I would certainly encourage everyone to come by, not only for those presentations, but at the same time to learn more about not just restrictions, but it's really the Fly Quietly campaign. The whole aim of that is that we have a resource that everybody wants to use, and we got to figure out great ways of sharing that. Just like pilots, I've been told that, and I kind of like this as well, getting in the plane and flying up above the clouds, it's really nice to have that experience. But at the same time, the person on the ground who has waited 2 years to have the Outback permit to hear the babbling brook and see the animals, sometimes when a plane flies over, it scatters all that and ruins that. And so the idea here is that we have the resource, how everybody can share that. And as part of that would be the restrictions and the corridors to stay in so that everybody can have an enjoyable experience. Because I have to admit, looking at the Grand Canyon from the air is just an awesome, awesome sight.
7: And so that's an option then. There's a way to do that without getting yourself in trouble.
9: Absolutely. And that's really the whole point of all these campaigns is that we're trying to figure out the best way for everybody to share that resource. And the way to do that is, okay, here are air corridors that you can fly through. Now, I have to admit, some parks do have restrictions, and most of it tends to be with ceiling height and so on, because you certainly don't want to scatter the herds. It's both for safety of those on the ground as well as those flying, is that if you fly too low and you all of a sudden scare up a lot of birds, that can be an issue. In fact, on birds, we do have Bird Strike Committee as part of our partnership this year, and they're in the Federal Pavilion. They have a great exhibit of what that all can result in if you kind of spook the birds and don't follow rules in some cases. But going back to that is the presentation that is being given in the forum really highlights, it's kind of a once-over, is that we always say to get the specifics of a park, and actually with the going back to O-Ranger and the tablet, it's a great way to punch in that information. Some national parks do have landing strips that you can go out and land at. Some are nearby, and we actually have information on that. And it's a great way to just come by and at least find out. A little bit of planning will go a long way to a fun and eventful trip.
8: So is the restrictions on flying over the national parks in the O-Ranger application?
9: Actually, it takes you to a site to learn more on that. It's not actually in there. I would say that O-Ranger is, it's a place to at least start your discussion. And then from there, it's not totally one-stop shopping, but it's a great starting point. I have to admit, I don't know about you, but when I look for things, kind of what I want to know is, one, is there an office there, and is there a phone number, and is there a person I can talk to? And that's really what the O-Ranger site gives. It's not going to go into details because everybody has slightly different, I guess, questions and things that they want to do. And it's a great place to at least start that discussion. Once you figure out, one, in many cases, it may answer all the questions. If it doesn't, at least it will give you a phone number that you can go ahead and follow up on.
7: Nicholas Georgioff, we're talking with, who's with the National Park Service, about how to enjoy the Park Service by air. This kind of puts you all almost in a sort of a quasi-travel agent role. I mean, I know that's not your job, but you're providing a lot of information about how to have a successful trip, and it's not just about what's in the National Park Service.
9: What you say is true in that, but that's also where our partners come in, is that in most of the national parks, they either have a direct partner or they have a friends of the park, and in many cases, they fulfill that role. For example, I work at Dayton Aviation Heritage National Historical Park, and we're also in a heritage area called the National Aviation Heritage Area, and they have an alliance that does the day-to-day managing of that heritage area. And they really fulfill that role of, like, basically park planning on that. They actually, on their website, if you have, 4 hours, they have a recommended 4-hour trip. And if you're there for 5 days, they have a recommended 5-day trip. So you get the most out of your experience. And the rangers, where we come in, we want to also make sure it's safe. Is that, so those parks, let's say, if they're having a bear problems, I have to admit, bears are actually smarter than most people give them credit for. They actually know, what a grocery bag looks like, and they can peel back the your car door with no problem. I mean, I've seen pictures of that. But it's funny, though. You see the bear with a grocery bag on its left arm walking into the woods. but then you look at the little car that they just, like, tore up because they now know what a grocery bag looks like. Yeah. And that's why, obviously, you don't want to feed the wildlife and the bears because, again, it does make them aggressive and brings them in closer. But, again, this is where everybody kind of works together. But I cannot underestimate our partner support. In fact, for our exhibit this year, through the generous support of Eastern National and the National Aviation Heritage Alliance, we were able to have a presence here at Oshkosh, and we greatly appreciate that.
7: One more time, online resources, web address, phone number, things like that that people should know about.
9: Well, again, if you certainly want to go to nps.gov. That is the start point for anything with the national parks. Again, there are a lot of free apps out there. One is called My Passport. And again, going back to devices, in My Passport, you can actually plug in a park name. And if you have GPS capability, it will give you turn-by-turn directions from where you are to that park at no cost. O-Ranger is another great app. But again, going online to www.nps.gov is really the start point for all of this.
7: Great way to plan a flying vacation. Nicholas Georgioff with the National Park Service out of Dayton. Thanks for coming by.
9: Thank you. And again, I encourage everybody to experience your America.
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11: I'm Fast Eddie.
12: I'm Digital Dave.
11: This is EAA Radio, and with us, oh, we got a special project. We have Patrick, how do you spell sound? Yep.
12: How do you make sound?
11: Yes.
13: It's Mahalik.
11: Mahalik, okay. And you guys are with the Sandbar Mitchell.
12: Which is a
13: B-25 that we pulled off of a sandbar off the Tanana River in Fairbanks, Alaska, back in 2013. So it's a pretty unique story all along from the start of this project to where we're at today.
12: So are you guys in the Alaska area?
13: No, we actually are in Michigan.
12: So how did you even find out about this airplane?
13: Well, when I was in college, well, I started drawing pictures of B-25s for my grandfather when I was about 9 years old, even before what I knew a B-25 was. And as time went on, I kept doing research, and I said, you know, I went through 4 years at Air Academy here at EAA, which really ignited my passion more for aviation. Went to Western Michigan University to get my bachelor's in aviation maintenance technology, and then I always wanted to work on warbirds. But I didn't come from a wealthy background. I just had the determination and a dream. And basically, I found out about this B-25 that crashed in 1969 up on a sandbar in Fairbanks, Alaska, and it sat for 44 years. It was abandoned. It was vandalized. Parts were cut off of it. And I basically had an opportunity to acquire some parts that came off of another B-25. And basically sold my car, sold everything I had. I just got out of college and had enough pieces that I said it might be worth actually trying to get sandbar. So I wrote a letter to the Thorsrud family asking them if they would be willing to, you know, part with the airplane, because it was actually still registered in their name. They never deregistered the aircraft.
12: Oh, wow.
13: And about 2 weeks later, I got this really nice long note stating that, you know, the airplane was basically never recovered. Their dad never wanted it to go anywhere because it was waiting for you, and they sold the aircraft to us for $1.
12: Wow.
11: Nice.
13: So then we went ahead, did a Kickstarter campaign. Never anything like that was ever done. We raised the funds. We went up there, and in basically a week's time, completely removed everything that was still on the sandbar. And
12: now, nicely removed. I mean, it's not going to come apart after 44 years in a wet environment.
13: No, but I mean, it's an Arctic desert up there, so everything's very well preserved. But it was all that. There's so much this story of all, like, I could say, lucky breaks that we got. I mean, originally, since we're doing this on a ramen noodle budget, we were going to put the main center section on a skid and pull it down the Tanana River. And literally 2 weeks before the recovery was going to happen, our story got out, and the local helicopter company, Construction Helicopters, Inc. out of Howell, Michigan, was transitioning their Sikorsky S-92 through Fairbanks up to Burrow and basically donated an airlift. And because it was the holiday weekend, was able to do this all on base property because the sandbar was actually on the property of Fort Wainwright. And wow. So they actually airlifted the center section off. And basically July 14th, it arrived back in Michigan and it started. And actually Logan, who is with us right now, he was actually our student number one and actually was 15 years old when he went up to Alaska to recover the B-25.
12: Now that's a story.
14: Yeah. A lucky break for me as well.
12: Yeah, yeah.
14: It was not every day that, you know, you can imagine being 15 that you could not only get to go to Alaska and get to go hang out and, right, you know, check out all the stuff, but make a real opportunity out of it and, you know, have a chance to work on a B-25, you know, let alone with, you know, this fabulous crew.
12: Yeah, I can imagine when you got back to school and they said, well, what did you do last weekend?
14: Ooh,
12: well, I went up to Alaska and rescued a World War II bomber. And they're all like, yeah, sure you did, kid.
14: Yeah.
11: Well, you know, speaking of that, when you were working on it, how easily did it come apart?
14: Well, you had to fend off the mosquitoes first.
11: Well, yeah.
12: Weren't they trying to help you lift it?
14: Like, oh, yes. Yeah, they were carrying us away.
11: The Alaskan Air Force.
14: Yes, yes. No, the as for coming apart, you know, we had already had some experience with the B-25 parts that we had recovered earlier from around the country, and we were able to optimize how quickly and, you know, the least amount of work to get the most amount of parts off. And so the goal was to lighten it up, and as Patrick said, we were going to put it on a skid. We had to lift it out of the sand and silt that it was there, and then whatever we could carry off, you know, with a crew of 8 to 10 people, we were able to take it. It was a, you know,
12: when you say carry, you mean physically lift.
14: Physically carry, yeah. Yes. And so we were able to run it the 300 yards or so to a big flat bottom barge boat, and then get the rest out of there.
12: Start and then stacking.
14: Yeah, and then the rest of it we were able to just pick it up right on the lift points that was intended to pick up for B-25 and prep it for the airlift later in the week.
12: Now, as a person who's a newly minted aviation mechanic, but not necessarily experienced, and then you team up with a bunch of high school guys to go drag an airplane off a sandbar in the middle of nowhere and fix it. Did the word crazy ever pop up in there?
13: Yeah, probably a lot of people that started looking at this said that, you know, this airplane can never be fixed. It was too far gone. But I saw a piece of history out there, and not only that, it's a classroom. The most important part about our project is that once the airplane was actually brought back to Michigan, we actually formed the nonprofit Warbirds of Glory Museum. And then Logan said one day, hey, I want to bring my friend over from History Club. And then next thing you know, I had 15 kids knocking on our hangar door wanting to work on the B-25. Now, once again, you know, fresh out of college, you know, we just started a 501c3, had no real, you know, idea on how to run a nonprofit. So it was not only building the airplane, but it was building an organization from the ground up. And we have done that. And we basically were 10 years at the Brighton Airport in a private hangar. Tours were by appointment. You know, the kids would come over after school. And we just kept making progress. And we'd come up to Oshkosh air shows, do local events, do fundraisers to raise the funds to start building the airplane. And as funds came in, it allowed us to buy the materials. And we'd make a bunch of progress. And then we'd hit a roadblock because, you know, we need these materials that are, you know, $10,000 to $20,000, and then we'd go back to raising. And then eventually, finally, in 22, we flew the coop of the Brighton Airport. We actually moved to the Oakland Southwest Airport to an actual commercial hangar that now has all the proper power and everything. So we teach the kids when they come in. We've had now over 50 kids come through that work on this aircraft. They've all pursued careers in aviation maintenance technology, gone off for flight science, gone off to become engineers. Logan actually is an engineer now at Williams, and actually two of our other students just started there as engineers.
12: That's fantastic. I got to ask this. Is there a spot on the aircraft where you had them sign it?
13: So they have not signed it. Basically, we kind of have a wall that kind of talks about what they've been doing. But, I mean, one of our goals is to try to make this the most realistic flying B-25 in the world.
12: No signatures.
13: And we're kind of going to an Air Corps. Like, Air Corps Aviation's been big in helping us. You know, we make our students do all the CAD-CAM work. We cut all of our blanks out, all of our dies in the shop. We make all of the parts that we can, the stuff that we can't press form. We actually go up to Bemidji, work with Air Corps. They allow the kids to come in. We press stamp everything, do all the heat treating there, all the certification of the parts, and we bring it back, and then we actually start assembling it. So Sebastian, who's actually with us right now, who is one of our younger students, he's actually 17, just getting ready to go off to college, and I kind of would like Sebastian to talk a little about the project and how it kind of has impacted his life.
15: I actually haven't been here that long. So I started volunteering February of last year, and it's been really fun. I've been into... Well, I guess military aviation specifically for a while. I've been wanting to actually design aircraft. And I've started getting into military aviation history, you know, looking at just how did they solve all these problems to meet the requirements they needed to and, you know, get these aircraft to be viable defenders of their respective nations. And so when I was in high school, I found out about the Warbirds of Glory Museum from a friend of mine, Connor Primov. And by the time I joined, he had already left. But it was still pretty incredible. I didn't think I would actually, from the first day, be getting to work on the spars for the B-25 that would actually be going on a functional flying aircraft from that time. And so I've learned a lot there from working with sheet metal, CAD, CAM, just stuff with CNC cutting and all that, and preservation and whatnot. And it's just been really, really useful experience.
12: Now, when you're talking about CAD and CAM and machine this, I'm assuming that you are using the designs off of the original drawings.
13: Yes. So we have all the original North American drawings, and everything we do, we basically take the drawings before we actually work on the assemblies. We actually do all the CAD modeling of the aircraft. So we actually have full 3D renderings of most of the fuselage. From there, we design all the fixtures. Another local company, Automation Modular Components, they actually then build the fixtures our students design. And then working with Faro Technologies, they come out with all the high-tech scanning equipment and let the kids actually actually learn how to use it, and they go ahead and actually we scan our fixtures, our parts, before anything is riveted together to make sure that it is correct to the CAD models and to the original drawings.
0: Yep.
14: I'd like to add that it's a neat broach, because we do, you know, obviously we're learning the old school machining skills and, you know, hand skills working on it, but we're also trying to apply some of the new tech and whatnot, so we can directly apply it to whatever, you know, college program or trade school program that we're to, that, you know, out in the real world outside of just a little, you know, little B-25 hangar, you know.
12: Well, and you also get to see the your design from electronic to finished.
14: Absolutely.
12: And you hold it in your hand. Have you been contacted by other B-25 groups that know you've got these parts and you can make parts and stuff?
13: Yes, so the B-25 community absolutely love us. Actually, we're very proud that a lot of the airplanes that are flying actually have parts that our students have made that are not, you know, structural parts of the aircraft, but parts that make the aircraft more detailed, like radio racks, ammo racks, that kind of stuff. You know, like one of the things we like to say at the museum is that, you know, this is really what happens when mentorship, history, and STEM collide. You know, here at the museum, we don't just restore an aircraft, we restore purpose. We don't just educate, we ignite curiosity, and we don't just remember the past, but we empower the future.
12: That's good.
11: Nice.
12: They spent some time on that one.
11: What kind of condition was the airplane in when you first got it off the bank?
13: Sadly, a lot of people, the original top of the bomb bay was completely cut off. Someone cut part of the rear fuselage off. Someone actually cut the cockpit off. But over the years, a lot of the original parts started coming back to the project. We ended up with the original glass nose, which we went through fully restored using parts from the other airplane.
12: Wait, you actually got the nose that had been cut off?
13: Yes, we got that back. So we took the framework from that and used a tub from another, it was actually a new old stock tub that we ended up getting from another aviation collector, and between them we're able to build a beautiful glass nose, which we've brought to Oshkosh many years, and the students have displayed it. We just actually got back from Alaska, bringing back the original elevators from our airplane that were taken off back in '69. We found out where the original cockpit ended up. It was being used as a movie prop, and we made a deal where we swapped all the stuff that we had that was bolt-on with that, you know, for all of our original stuff, so we have all of our original controls. But since the recovery, the spars have been completely inspected and are airworthy. The rear spar assembly is all riveted together. The front spar assembly, is everything's painted, ready for basically Farrell to come out and help us, you know, just check alignment and everything. That's going to get done. All the internal structure for the center section is done. The bomb bay, which was highly damaged from the accident, the side panels are pretty much done. The whole roof section has been completely restored. And basically scratch built by the students. So,
12: okay. I'm not meaning to cut you off, but we're out of time. Yeah. Where can we find out more quickly?
13: So it's warbirdsofglory.org. You can go to our website, like us on Facebook. We always update. And, you know, the big thing is if you can help us out, like I said, we are 501c3. Every dollar helps. You know, as long as we have the materials to keep the kids going, we keep making progress.
12: All right, great. This is Digital Dave.
11: And I'm Fast Eddie.
12: Thanks for joining us, gentlemen.
13: Thank you, guys.
14: Hey, thank you.
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4: We have Mark Clark with us today. And Mark, if you are in the Warbird end of the world, you probably know his name. And he said he started flying at 14, and he had a life-changing ride in a Mustang, which I never got to do. I'm still waiting for that. That's actually why I invited him on the show.
3: Is that the deal?
4: Yeah, okay. That's,
3: I was wondering.
4: Mark's been the head honcho at Courtesy Aircraft over in Rockford, which, of course, everybody around Chicagoland knows him. And I found out that every place else knows you, too. Good things, of course, when it comes to Warbirds. And he's a high-time pilot and AMP mechanic as well.
3: You have to be an AMP yeah. If you're going to work around Warbirds, is my understanding.
16: Definitely overbuilt, so they're pretty nice to take care of.
4: Well, cool. Well, thank you for joining us today.
16: Glad to be here.
4: I think it's the first time we've talked about Warbirds in a while, and we seem to have a couple of them up here. And how many have you sold that are up here?
16: we've been very lucky. We've sold a lot of the airplanes that are here. Of course, a lot of our airplanes are sold overseas. I actually have two airplanes going overseas in the next couple of weeks. But we still have a gigantic Warbird warbird market here in the States. And, you know, we'll probably have 400 warbirds here at Oshkosh this year.
4: Well, you know what? When we talk about warbirds, I mean, there seem to be different definitions of that. But when you speak of warbird, what does that mean exactly?
16: Well, my particular interest is really the World War II and later airplanes. I think those are the airplanes that have a gigantic amount of significance to people of our generation and subsequent generations and the earlier generations. They changed a lot of things.
3: Bigger, smaller? I mean, my understanding is they call them poor men's warbirds, but they come in all shapes and sizes,
16: right,
3: don't
16: right.
3: they?
16: Right, yeah, we have a pretty broad spectrum from the liaison and observation airplanes, the L-5s, the L-3s, the L-19s, you know, all the way up to, we have a B-29 here. There's not too many of those available on the market at the moment. They just got a second one flying a few weeks ago down in Wichita, so that's going to be pretty cool. Hopefully next year we'll have two B-29s here.
4: Is it for sale?
16: Unfortunately not.
4: Oh, okay. I mean, I can't even imagine what the price on a B-29 would be, but you know, too, I was watching as I drove in today, I watched a Sky Raider take off, and my cousin used to fly those in Southeast Asia, and he used to tell me stories about them, and that they were just huge monster radial engines attached to the front end of something to make all the rest of it fly into the air, because when you look at one of those airplanes, you just see massive chunks of things flying, but those kinds of motors, I mean, where do you even go if you had a warbird of, say, radial engine category? I mean, do you know, is it kind of the marketplace, you know, certain places?
16: Sure, sure. It's like anything. If you're into vintage cars or old boats, there's that whole network of people. If you're into Cessna 170s or 195s or Piper Cherokees, there's a whole network of people out there and companies that specialize in keeping these things going. But, of course, with our surplus airplanes, the government built lots and lots of parts. So it's generally pretty easy to pick up the phone, and one or two phone calls, you can find a part for your warbird. And of course, World War II, so many of the parts were common. They had the AN standards that stood for Army Navy, so an AN 5531 gyro would work in a P-41 or P-51, a P-47, an A-26, a B-25. So there was a lot of standardization of parts, and of course that was one of the reasons that you know, they were able to do the gigantic number of airplanes, you know, production during the war. And of course, you know, all of us that work on airplanes, we talk about AN bolts and nuts. Well, that stands for Army Navy standards. So an AN 5-31 is an AN 5-31. It's a recognized standard, and those bolts are working lots of airplanes.
4: You come up here to AirVenture every year, and you see so many different airplanes, and then of course you'll see clumps of the same kind of airplane. But what are the really popular warbirds for those folks that are into that?
16: Well, there's so many choices, like I said earlier, starting with the L-birds all the way up to the bombers. And, you know, people tend to have an affinity. The T-34 guys hang together, and the T-28 guys hang together. The Mustang guys, the fighter guys hang together. Part of that's due to the similar performance characteristics of the airplanes. It's going to be a little hard to fly formation with with an L-2 and a P-51. That's going to be a little difficult. So the L guys stick together, and the Mustang guys stick together. But over the last few years, the standardization of formation training, they have a program called FAST, and it's a recognized standard. And in order to fly formation in wavered airspace, you have to have a FAST card. So there's a training program, there's a testing program, there's an annual check that they have to do. So, you know, safety is foremost, and we see the mass formations here at Oshkosh, and it's pretty amazing to see those guys do that. It's hard work.
3: That FAST program really has done a terrific job of making the whole process safer and also encouraging these guys to get training in airplanes.
16: Well, and the nice thing about it is, I mean, you can get your FAST card in California, and you can go and take your airplane to an air show in Texas, and you're accepted because the people down there know that you've met a standard.
4: Yeah, and you know, the formation flying is an interesting point. I mean, the first time I did it with a friend, we were being caught, you know.
3: Yeah, that's not the FAST program, by the way.
4: And you realize, no, it's not FAST. I was pretty slow, actually. You don't realize how dangerous it is when you have another airplane in incredibly close proximity, and you're not sure what the other guy is going
3: to
4: do.
3: You need to know what you're doing. You need to pre-brief it. You both need to have confidence that you're going to do what you said you're going to do.
16: There's a lot important.
3: A lot involved, and there's tremendous precision. I've worked in some of the FAST program, and I've seen what it's like to be in a T6 and literally have the tailwheel of the T6 in front of me. Just right here.
16: You can reach out and just about touch it.
3: It feels like it's going to hit me on the forehead. Right.
16: But, you know, we're very lucky to have that. And the whole Oshkosh experience grows greater every year. And I've been here every year. So I think that's pretty cool.
4: Well, you know, what if someone is listening and they said, well, you know, I always kind of wanted to do that. And maybe I'll go wander around the Warbirds area just to look around and maybe I might do something like that, maybe get a T6 or. But isn't there a sort of an education process too to more than just buying the airplane?
16: Sure. Well, and coming to Oshkosh or coming to Sun and Fun or going to your local air show and meeting some of the people, that's part of the education process. You know, very few people come up here and decide on the spot that they want to buy an airplane. I have actually had people though come up here and 2 days later come up and say, I'm going to buy that airplane. That doesn't happen often, but it does happen. Most of the people do come up here, get to meet some of the people, and, you know, depending on their interest and their background ability as a pilot, you know, if they're a tailwheel guy or not a tailwheel guy, you know, wherever their budget level is, there's something for them. So they tend to naturally gravitate towards what interests them. And, you know, some of the people, you know, my grandpa flew a B-17. They'll say, well, you know, I want to at least take a B-17 ride. I mean, I'd be afford one, but you know what? He started in a T6. Maybe I should have a T6. So there's a lot of that. There's a million reasons people do these things. So
4: I'm up here doing that this year, actually thinking.
3: Oh, you are.
4: I may not get past the thinking stage on a Warbird,
3: but we get full disclosure here.
16: That's interesting.
3: Right.
16: Here's my card.
4: I guess it just brought back so many memories that when I was a kid, and my cousin was about eight or nine years older than me, and just talked about that Sky Raider all the time, and so I watched it go by in camouflage, and it was pretty cool.
16: Yeah, did you see the two Sky Raiders in the B-25 this morning?
4: I did, as a matter of fact.
16: One of those Sky Raiders I sold, and the B-25 I sold. There's four Sky Raiders here today, and two of them I've sold.
4: So you have a large fleet of airplanes yourself, in a way.
16: Well, I kind of do. I'm very lucky. We have customers all over the country and all over the world, so...
4: Did you ever want to do anything else?
16: Not really. My father was a private pilot, and I used to ride around with him when I was a little kid. He got involved in the aviation business in the late 50s as part of another business he was involved in. And I just hung out at the airport and did all of the things, washing airplanes and, you know, doing whatever you could just to hang around the airport. And one of these days I'm going to have to get a real job.
3: I don't think so. I have a question to ask, though. Do you have particular people you send people to when you think you've got a sale under control? Do you have people that you send them to for pre-buys? Because you got to send them to somebody who knows the airplane.
16: Definitely. There's a couple of things. I very much like people to do due diligence on their airplane. All of these airplanes are different. The level of restoration is different. But certainly somebody that's going to inspect a T-28 should have some knowledge of a T-28. If they're a tube and fabric kind of guy, they're probably not the guy to look at a T-28. But there's a pretty good network of shops around. And if somebody calls up and says, you know, they're interested in a T-28 or a T-6 in Dallas, I can tell them somebody down there that can look at the airplane. And a lot of times, if they have a good mechanic, but he's not really knowledgeable on the Warbird, I will have them come up to Rockford. There's a very good shop we work with there. And they can spend some time and, you know, go through the airplane with the mechanics that are knowledgeable, learn how to do a gear retraction, learn how to open the cowling.
4: Well, you know, what if, you know, I just can't decide which Warbird I want. I mean, can I just make friends with a lot of people?
16: Definitely.
4: Take me for a ride?
16: Okay. If you really can't decide, our suggestion is always buy more than one.
4: You know, I don't know why I didn't think of it, but if someone was really interested, where would they find more information about you, Mark?
16: www.courtesyaircraft.com.
4: Wow. I mean, and you don't have specials that you run, like, you know, special on a T6 this week.
16: Talk to me.
4: This is good. This is good to know because I mean, I might just get in at the right time with my checkbook, and I just have to tell
16: my
4: wife.
16: The radio specials were yesterday. I'm sorry about that.
4: Boy. Well, Mark Clark, thank you so much for joining us here and from the short drive to Rockford, but you really bring some history with you as well.
16: It's a great thing to be involved in, and we love Oshkosh.
4: Absolutely. 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
1: Expected David St. George, and this nice young man showed up in his place. I bet he's going to be more fun than David would have been anyway.
2: Michael, tell us about yourself.
3: Well, I've been a flight instructor since 1975. Started flying in 1967. Have the privilege of being a Wright Brothers master pilot. I have over 13,000 hours of dual given, which I'm really very proud of.
2: Wow.
3: And I teach everything from tailwheel all the way up to single-engine turboprops.
2: And a word about the Society of Aviation and Flight Educators.
3: The Society of Aviation and Flight Educators is an organization that had its beginnings in 2008. And there were a group of us that thought that there was maybe a better way to acknowledge the aviation educators, the aviation professionals that were out there that were committed to teaching and committed to making safer pilots. And there were, that was its genesis. And in 2009, we organized as a Society of Aviation Flight Educators. And there was a group of us who started it then, and we've had the opportunity to grow from a group of people with a vision that everybody in the organization should have a say in how we go and how we teach, and to this particular point in time now, and we are well over 3,000 members.
1: I was just going to ask you about that number, because I've been a SAFE member for, well, not since 2008, but maybe for 10 years.
3: Yeah.
1: And I've watched the society grow. And so there's obviously a competing society. We're having them on this week too. But what do you think is the difference between SAFE and the competing flight instructor groups?
3: Well, maybe we're the Democratic Party. We have a much bigger tent. I mean, we are the Society of Aviation and Flight Educators, so that takes into account everyone, whether they're a classroom teacher, whether they're a professor at a college, if they're teaching in the cockpit, if they're only teaching in the classroom, whether you're an aerobatics instructor, whether you're a helicopter instructor, master aviation educator, you're not really in the cockpit at all, master ground instructor, where at this particular point, maybe that's, for whatever reasons, that's where all your time and energy is. And it recognizes for each and every one of these people who is a member of SAFE, they are really committed to trying to do the best job possible in terms of safety and education of pilots.
2: The relationship between an educator and a flight student in particular sometimes can be a very solitary relationship. It's hard to see, observe, judge. So how do you go about determining what kinds of things are happening in that relationship that are worthy of recognition?
3: Between the instructor and the pilot learning?
2: Yeah, right.
3: It's as different as the people on this planet. Mm. You know, everybody comes into the cockpit with very different approaches to their life, very different life experiences, very different reasons for learning to fly. And so all of those things enter in. So much of it just depends. You know, the two best words in aviation, it depends. So what you're doing as an educator, the one thing you're doing is measuring the individual and their response and their reactions, and then you must teach them the way they learn, not the way you want to teach them. That is the thing that a professional really needs to recognize, and we talk about that a lot with all of our members and anybody that wants to listen.
2: So you promote, and then you look for evidence that kind of adaptation is happening between a teacher and their students.
3: Oh, absolutely.
2: Yeah.
3: And
1: something we hear a lot about in various fields is that somebody did something that was absolutely unprofessional. And we talk about that pilot is extremely professional.
3: Mm-hmm.
1: What does professional mean to the people at SAFE? I mean, what makes a professional instructor as opposed to just a plain old instructor?
3: Can I use a negative?
1: Sure.
3: There was a particular situation that I was aware of recently that a person was learning to be a private pilot. Went all the way through the process, got all the way up, took the written, was ready to take a check ride, and never had a student pilot's license.

0: and was flying out of a flight school. Now, that is an example, an extreme example of what would be unprofessional. How that ever happened is absolutely so. All of the time that she logged as solo was not, doesn't count. She did get the training above on, but during that entire time, it wasn't safe. Now, what you take and you turn that around, and it's somebody that is completely aware of all of the steps along the process, regardless of whether you're, it's somebody that's just coming to be introduced to the airplane. You give them an experience that is comfortable and gives them a chance to understand what this process is. If you're on your way and you're going to get a private license or a commercial or an instrument, all of those things will vary, but everything is more a matter of focused on clearly our responsibility if we're educating them from the ground up, or is the ACS or the PTS, depending on what where you are in the process as the ACSs continue to roll out.
1: Spell those acronyms for people who don't know them.
0: ACS is aviation standards, if you will, for
1: practical test standards.
0: It used to be practical test standards, and now it's the ACS.
2: Airman certification standards.
0: Thank you.
1: Yeah, Michael Phillips is a board member with the Society of Aviation and Flight Educators.
2: Well, I think that, you know, going back to that that professional side, we wonder at times that there's not really a great guideline for students that say, I want to learn to fly. Mm-hmm. Oh, go over there. They have a flight school, and mm-hmm. but people don't really know what questions to ask.
0: Yeah.
2: They don't know sometimes when they're. I've had a few experiences where I've heard some stories about people that I thought were just absolutely frightening, and I said, "Well, can you give me a few details?" I mean, I felt like I'd like to call the instructor myself and say, "Please, I'm just trying to help, but could you explain?" And they go, "No, I don't want to get my instructor in trouble," and mm-hmm. and so they stay there. And how does a person learning to fly learn to deal with, it's not about your instructor. You're paying for a service. You should come to expect as good a service as when the man comes to repair your washing machine or the lady comes to repair the cable TV. And but people get funny about that relationship that Mike was just talking about, that it's so close, it's complicated.
0: Well, it is complicated. And to go back, the person that had that negative thing happen to them did not want to go ahead and carry it out, because I would have dealt with it in a very different way from a professional standpoint. But to answer your question, I teach CFIs how to teach. Don't teach them what pitch controls, airspeed, and all that. I teach them how to teach and how to interact. And so in those particular cases, from the very beginning, we have to make it clear to the learner, the student, the person that's coming to you for guidance and advice, is that they are the one that's in charge. They have the opportunity to call me on my BS, to call me on something that I'm not communicating well, I'm not doing this right, please give me some feedback. I let them know that that's important. I teach that to all of the instructors that I have the privilege of working with on a regular basis. And I think that from a professional standpoint, and we do that at SAFE in terms of our communication with all of our members and for those people that want to even listen. It's not about us. It's about the person that's walking through that door. And if it's not that, then we have absolutely failed. And anybody that's offering these services and doesn't do it that way they're not doing their job.
2: I think, is the CFI the key to pilot safety? Yes or no?
0: Well, law of primacy, huh? And so you start in the beginning. If we feed them good food and we train them well, we have a pretty good opportunity of making a good pilot. In the end, though, ultimately, you know, free choice, and the individual will decide. But we are absolutely have to be the example, and we do. It's really funny about people when they talk about their flight instructor, the impact. So if we don't feed them well, we have a chance of not having a good outcome.
1: Michael Phillips is a member of the board of directors of the Society for Aviation and Flight Educators. Michael, thanks for giving us some time and some thoughts about how to be truly professional in learning and teaching others about aviation. And you're listening to EAA Radio. 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
3: I am Digital Dave.
4: And I'm Fast Eddie most of the time.
3: Yeah, okay.
4: A little slower today, but
3: there,
4: doing
3: there
4: all right.
3: There are obvious comments which will not be made.
4: Not on the air anyway.
3: Joining us. Who's joining us, Fast Eddie?
4: Well, why don't we find out? We have Todd and Van Winter here from Mid-Continental Instrument and Avionics, and we're going to talk about something that you're just not going to believe we're going to talk about.
3: Wow.
4: I saw this and I thought, wow, that's interesting. I never thought of this. We're talking about what? USB ports in your aircraft.
3: Well, they got to have them. They're more important than cup holders.
4: That is true. Well, you know, and the reasons are obvious because we're flying with more portable electronics
3: than ever.
4: With more
3: plug-in everything. They're not all the same. USB ports are not created the same.
5: They are not
3: created
5: all
3: equal.
5: Created equal, exactly. We've been following Mid-Continent Instruments. Lots of people know us, 60-year history. Lots of our customers said, hey, I need a way to charge my device, my laptop, my phone, my electronic flight bag in the panel. Well, FAA said, well, you can't do that. So we said, well, I'll bet there's a way. Let's work on this. So we figured out a way. The FAA got together. They set some standards for protection, all the right things, right? And we were able to develop USB charging devices that could be installed in the cockpit legally with a TSO, you know, and it's all about, right, reliability and safety and value, right? You got to have all those things. So, yeah, we did that, and now it's evolved to – As you said, I mean, it started small and now it's a huge thing, and we've just dedicated a lot of effort, engineering time to supplying those, and everybody needs it now. Everybody needs it.
3: Well, what's an average USB port's output in current? I mean, I've seen stuff like 6 amps and things like that. What do you recommend?
6: Yeah, so ours go really – our newest ones get up to 5 amps, and so that's – we're on our fourth kind of generation of USB chargers, right? We have to adapt with the technology. So every time that there's a new iPhone or a new iPad that people are flying with, we have to make sure that we can power that device, right? Full brightness, running flight software, getting hot in the cockpit. I mean, we have to really be able to support those devices. So we're up to 5 amps on our newest charging ports, and that's up to 100 watts. So that is like...
3: That's a lot.
6: That's like charging your big, you know, photo editing computer back at home, you know, in the cockpit should you need to. So as the devices get bigger and demand more power, we have to adjust, right? So every time that there's a new Android phone or a new iPhone, we're making sure that we have the right power for that device and also the right handshake. So our chargers are kind of smart chargers. So the device tells you, hey, I want this many volts and this many amps, and can you give that to me so that I don't overheat, I don't charge too fast, too slow, and the chargers can meet that.
4: You know, that's one of the things that I have never thought of. I never thought that a USB port could be dangerous. The cords can be dangerous because I pulled two of them apart on Sunday, but I never thought of a USB port being dangerous. What kind of protections are you putting in these things?
5: Over temperature, that would be one, right? So if it starts to get too hot, right, we know circuitry can – things happen. You got those little electrons coming in there, right? You got power and ground. It may be a small set of wires, but, you know, there's always some potential that something could go wrong. So we custom designed everything in Wichita, Kansas. Our engineers, it's all made in the U.S. We also put it into an aluminum case instead of plastic, right? Because aluminum typically doesn't burn, definitely not in this situation. So, yeah, those protections. And, of course, EMI, right? You don't want your darn USB charger interfering with your nav comms, so you can't hear Addis or whatever off in the distance. So, yeah, there are a lot of those things. And, you know, we love coming to Oshkosh. It's a lot of fun, and we interact with so many people. And I can't tell you how many people come up to us and they say, you know, I've got a charger, and I plug my device in, and it's plugged in, and I'm still watching the battery thing go down, you know, and if I'm on a long flight, I might not make the flight. What's going on here? So as Van alluded to, you really kind of have to do your homework and realize what do you need, what are you trying to achieve, and what therefore what do you want from that product that you're going to install. You're going to spend your good money. You're going to spend time probably on an installation. So, yeah, be sure you get what you want. And as he said, too, it's ever-changing, right? So the demands just get higher and higher and higher. So, you know, that's why we've kind of tried to take that extra work off of your plate by providing the information in a range of products that will fit whatever your needs are. You might say, yeah, you know, I need one over here. I'm not going to use that one as much, so maybe I just need a standard USB. But, hey, over here, I'm got a new device. I need a Type C. I need the wattage, and who knows what I'm going to be using 2 years from now.
3: Exactly.
5: And I'd rather be able to install this once and be good for a while. So
3: and have enough ports that the people in the back seats can charge all their phones.
6: That's how you make people happy. Todd always talks about it. It's kind of a customer touch point, right? So if you think of someone in a big business jet, all the stuff that's going on and that has to work and has to be right, and then if they plug into a USB charger that doesn't work, it's broken, it's not charging fast enough, so they can't be on their phones and doing business or whatever they're trying to do. That's the thing that they will remember from that flight, right? That the water's not cold and the USB port isn't charging fast
3: broken.
6: Enough. Exactly.
4: Well, you know what? Now that leads to another critical issue here, because when you're buying an airplane or building an airplane, not only do you have to consider the number of cup holders, but now you have to consider the number of USB ports in it as well.
5: Well, absolutely.
3: Every cup holder should have its own USB port.
4: Yes, it should.
6: There you go. That's a new product idea right there. We could be the cup holder.
4: And USB port. Yes, there's a market for that.
5: Yes. Or the coffee cup with the USB port in it.
3: In it, right.
4: Yeah.
3: Exactly.
4: We expect a royalty check.
3: Yes.
5: Okay.
3: Yes.
5: Okay.
3: Get to work on that.
6: Yeah.
5: Yeah, and we do that. And, okay, so we overbuild our product just a little bit, but we make sure the value is still right. And so we provide a lifetime warranty. Again, so not all created equal. We've got the reputation. We've got the variety. And when you buy it, we're going to guarantee it's going to work for you as long as you need it to forever.
3: There's no clause in there that says except when the customer installs it improperly?
5: No.
3: Wow, that's pretty good.
4: So, in other words, you've designed.
3: So I can screw it up, and you'll still stand behind it.
5: It's going to be hard for you to, because it does have reverse polarity protection. Too. Two wires.
3: Yeah, you got a 50% chance of being right.
4: Now, here's the other question: you have some aircraft with the 14 volt system. You have some with 28. Is this a universal fits all thing? Doesn't care what voltage it's running on.
6: So we do have two versions. We have one that is the universal for the lower voltage aircraft, and then we have some for the super super high power. We have to pull that higher voltage from the bus. So we're always designing, right? We have to stay up with the technology. We listen to our customers all the time. We're asking a ton of questions about USBs and about what customers are flying with and what kind of power they need here at Oshkosh, obviously. And so we're always looking to be able to expand the voltage down, but we have a version that can do the universal, and then we have our super high power versions that are on the higher voltage aircraft as well.
3: Right.
6: Yeah.
4: Well, now, everybody is flying pretty much these days with iPads with the flight software and stuff on it like that. What other devices are they plugging into your USB ports?
3: Everything, I imagine.
5: Well, lots of phones.
3: Yeah.
5: You know, I can't even remember, but there are lots of items out there that are using, especially now, Type C, since that capability has grown. And so, you know, you're in a hurry for a flight, or as you said, maybe the boss who's in the back, he was in a hurry, and he's like, I'm going to this big meeting, I'm going to hit the ground running. Oh, I forgot to charge my iPad, or I forgot to charge my laptop, or, you know, fill in the blank, some other device, right? There's lanterns, I mean, probably even leaf blowers and things like that, right?
4: I was going to say a USB welder.
3: I could see plugging that in 476 hours till charged.
5: Radios, walkie-talkies, these new cellular walkie-talkies, right? All those use USB Type-C typically.
6: When we think about the market, I think that the sweet spot is right about 30 watts. So some of those bigger iPads that people are using for EFBs, and the new iPhones can charge at a max of 27 watts now. So I think the sweet spot is about 30 watts of power. Depending on the voltage will depend on the device, but that's kind of where you want to be. So, you know, we've got a 60 and we've got a 100, so we're overpowered. We're future-proofed on some of our higher power ones, but I think that's the sweet spot for those newer devices. But someday, you know, we see a world where AC outlets will eventually kind of move to the side as USB can become more and more powerful. Your cords are going to be a little bit thicker and they're going to be pulling more power from the bus, but you know, someday it'll be coffee makers, vacuum cleaners for the cabin, things like that.
3: Goodness.
6: In USB. Just think about it. You know, we'll have the conversation again in 5 years and see where it's coming.
4: Yeah. Well, I got news for you. They already have USB vacuum cleaners. I've got one for my car at home. You just
3: plug
4: it in.
3: Are you serious?
4: Yeah, it's rechargeable.
3: Oh. Okay, yeah. It charges on USB. It doesn't run on USB.
4: Run off it.
6: Right.
4: But once again, you still need to charge this silly thing.
5: Mm-hmm. Right. And we love batteries, too. We're battery experts, so we understand the applications.
3: So are you going to be making I've got a text here, a gas station hot dog roller that is USB powered? No, he's got... okay, mess that up.
5: Is it FAATSO? That's the question.
3: There you go. It may be in the future.
4: So what other kind of protections do you have in this? Do you have an overcurrent protection in it as well in case something shorts out and blows up?
6: Yeah, so the USB chargers they protect your airplane first and your device second.
3: Right,
6: so
3: it can't take down the airplane systems.
6: Right, no, yeah, there's no way. It's completely protected, and it's also not going to burn up your device. And that's where, you know, we have really, really smart chips in there. You pay a little bit more. That's why we added the lifetime warranty. We said, look, we're so confident that, yes, you'll pay more out of the gate, but it's going to take care of your devices. It's going to take care of your aircraft. It's obviously completely safe. So, yeah, all those protections are built in to go both ways. The thing that will fail will be the USB port, and then with our lifetime warranty, if that should happen, which we don't get many returns, you just come back to us and we
3: all
6: can
3: right.
6: send you a new one.
3: Well, I want to thank you guys for joining us, Todd and Van Winter from
4: Midcontinent.
3: This is EAA Radio. I'm Digital Dave.
4: I'm Fast Eddie getting plugged in. And this is EAA Radio.
1: Here's an interview from 2025.
3: Okay, this is Digital Dave.
4: And I'm Fast Eddie. We're sure living up to that.
3: Yep, we're going to keep that myth alive. Anyway, we are joined with Paul McVitie all the way from down under.
4: From down under. That's a heck of a flight.
3: Yeah, I bet his arms are really tired.
4: I'll bet they are, too.
7: I better say g'day, then. How are you?
3: G'day, yes.
4: G'day,
3: I can't do that. I won't even embarrass myself. How have you been?
7: I've been well.
3: And you're building LEDs. LED lights are cool.
7: Yeah, they're nice and bright and, yeah.
3: Nice and bright and they don't vibrate and burn out.
7: Correct. They last forever pretty much, so.
3: They last longer than us pilots.
7: Yeah, that's right.
4: And they're going to last a lot longer than he and I on the radio.
3: Nice. Nice. Okay. I mean, everybody thinks LEDs, you just throw them together, they work. It's got to be more than that involved.
7: Yeah, there's a bunch of manufacturers out there making LED lights, so I haven't reinvented the wheel completely, but LEDs are awesome, but they still generate heat, so the biggest part of working with LEDs is actually managing that heat away. Your average light bulb used to convert 98% of its power into heat and 2% into light, but LEDs we work on, say, 60% heat instead, so
3: right,
7: far more efficient, but still have to manage that.
3: Right, but the thing is, you can't radiate it out like a light bulb. You have to conduct it away through mass or something.
7: Correct, and we have some big heat sinks on the back of our landing lights that do that exactly.
3: So as an airplane person designing, do we have to take that into account? Do you have to expose the heat sink to some sort of airflow, or is there just enough ambient movement around that it's fine?
7: Yeah, that's a little point of difference with my lights. I designed them for Van's RV range, and they're being put inside a wing tip or inside a wing, which has got a nice big cavity to allow that heat to dissipate. There's some other lights on the market there that were designed for a Cessna, and so they're really space constrained. And you know, that's what they have to deal with.
3: That constraint.
7: So, yeah, that gives me a little bit of an edge because it means I can put brighter lights in mine, and they can stay at full power for longer. So
3: okay,
4: I was going to say that's one of the big advantages of the LED lights, the fact that they're more powerful, which means you can see further downrange with them. And, you know, you make them so that they'll burn the hair off a deer at 100 yards.
3: That's our standard. Yeah, you need to be able to burn the hair off a deer.
4: Or in your case, the hair off a kangaroo.
7: That's exactly right. That's one of my lines. You stole it already.
4: Sorry. Checks in the mail.
7: Yep.
3: You know, that must be different because usually we do a low pass to clear the deer, but there you have to clear kangaroo.
4: Yeah, and don't kid yourself. They can cause some real damage.
3: Well, I imagine they get larger than I think.
7: Yeah, there's some big deer. I think a kangaroo is about the same sort of size, and it would inflict the same.
3: A couple hundred pounds. You don't want to hit it.
7: You don't want to hit
4: it. And the kangaroo has a nastier attitude, too, from what I hear.
7: Yeah, and I think they're just as stupid as a deer as well. They'll just, you know, you think they're going to go left and then all the side. Go right instead. So,
3: oh boy.
7: Yeah.
3: So you designed why specifically for vans? Because
7: My story is I helped a friend build his van's RV10 about 12 years ago. So I got to have all the fun without the expense.
3: Nice.
4: there you go.
3: That's the way to do it.
7: Yep. I had no idea what a cleco was or how to squeeze a rivet, and I had an absolute ball with that process. And I've been an electronics technician or engineer for literally since I was a 5-year-old kind of thing. I've always loved electricity and electronics. So,
3: how many times have you been shocked? Lost track.
7: A couple of times, and we work on 240 volts as well, not 110.
3: That's right.
7: So
3: you
7: It really does throw you across the room.
4: Yeah. You want to get thrown across the room? Hit a 600 volt line one time.
3: We're both electronics as well. So,
7: there you go.
3: Yeah, we could talk vacuum tubes all day.
7: They're all yours. They're all yours. So. With healthy respect, I open cabinets with vacuum tubes and I put my hands in my pockets.
3: Wow, that's not a bad practice.
4: Yeah. Good move.
7: Yeah. So after building the plane and having, you know, I mean, the whole idea of building a plane is that the educational and aspect of that, and I just figured, all right, people are afraid of electronics and soldering, so
3: I'll do that for them. Yeah,
7: make them a kit and teach people that it's not that scary.
4: So what you've done is you've designed kits for vans, RV airplanes. That's plug and play essentially.
7: Well, not quite, because I actually, the position and landing light part is that I actually sell the customer a circuit board and a bag of LEDs and a bag of resistors and get them to solder it together.
4: Oh, nice.
7: And then they can fit it to the plane. And then the landing lights were something that came a couple of years later. But, the position and strobe part is, a very basic. I mean, Heath kit for us oldies.
4: There you go.
7: But
3: however, I mean, for us it's basic. For other people, they're looking at a box of parts and they've never built anything electronic in their life and they're scared to death.
7: You make it easy. The second question I ask the customer is, do they have a soldering iron? And if they say yes, I say, do you know which end gets hot? And if they say, yep, and I go, well, you're an expert.
3: You know everything you need to know.
7: Yeah. And the beautiful thing about doing soldering is that, you know, you can make the first couple of joints look a bit average, but by the time you get to the other end of the board, you've got your groove
3: on.
7: You've
3: got the idea, yeah.
7: You can go back to the other ones and just redo them. So unlike having to drill out a rivet and make a mess of it, it's very
3: easy
7: to go back and fix it.
3: Reflowing is easy.
7: Yeah.
3: How long does it take to build one of these things? About 20 minutes?
7: It takes me. I've done a few now because sometimes customers ask me to build them for them. But I'd say the average, you know, one or two nights. 3 or 4 hours.
3: That's not bad.
7: And it's something that can be done at home. So a great winter project. You don't have to be in the
3: hangar. There's a lot of wives happy to hear that one.
7: Yeah,
3: there's
7: the dining room
3: table.
7: And in fact, for those customers that don't blink when I say it's a soldering kit, and they go, "Oh yeah, okay," and I say, "You know, have you got a disinterested teenager or your better half that would love to solder teach them how to solder it as well?"
3: Women are great; they're very, very meticulous.
7: Yeah, absolutely. But it's they get to claim credit as well. So
3: there you go.
7: We get lots of customers that come back and say, I landed the other day, and not unusual that they say, yeah, nice plane, and tell me about those lights. So they're almost like bummed the fact that they don't get to talk about their plane as much as everyone wants to hear about the lights that they have. So.
3: Well, I guess they're unusual.
7: Yeah.
3: And blinding.
7: And nice and bright.
3: Yeah. Yeah. Oh, I got to go look at one of these.
4: You've got to be seen these days, especially around Oshkosh here. You've got to have those landing lights on.
7: Yeah.
4: Really does make a difference.
7: we have a couple of other products as well, which are wigwag modules that we can fit to pretty much any plane with a light switch, and I have a toggle switch, a three-position toggle switch that has a wigwag module bolted to the back of it as well. So
3: off-on wigwag.
7: Correct.
4: Does this come as a kit too, or is it pre-built?
7: Those ones are pre-built.
4: Okay.
7: And they're under $100 each, and yeah,
4: that's not bad.
7: Very easy to retrofit. But we quite often again get customers saying, "Yeah, that approach Fisk and." Yeah, the comment is, yeah, the RV with the silly bright flashing lights, rocky wings, and
3: hey, make it easy on them.
7: Yeah,
3: make it easy on them.
7: Yeah,
3: that's interesting. So the third switch setting is sun.
4: Yeah.
3: Wow.
7: Yeah.
4: You have on, off, wing wag, fry.
3: Yeah,
7: that's it.
3: Yeah. How many lights do you typically put on an RV? 2 landing lights? 6 landing lights?
7: There's usually, or it's easily enough, put in a light bay in the leading edge. I also make a kit that puts landing lights out in the wing tips as well, so it's an all-in-one. A lot of customers, or potential customers anyway, start trembling when I talk about cutting into those leading edges. But, yeah, so we have a product called the Works Kit that has position and strobe and landing lights in the
3: So you provide them a template to cut the hole and then a lens, a clear lens to put behind it?
7: Vans already puts the clear lens on the plane.
3: Yeah,
7: so I just fill in the gap with the kit.
3: Then you don't have to worry about the scary cutting part because Vans has already got that nailed.
7: Correct.
3: You just have to do a couple extra sets if they want to like light up the entire leading edge with lights.
7: Yep, yep.
3: How much power is your landing light pole?
7: We start off with a single landing light module that draws 1 amp, and it puts out 1,200 lumens of light in comparison to the old incandescent lights that would have drawn about 5 amps and would have put out about 500 lumens of light. So
3: that's really good.
7: A fifth of power and twice as bright. And so we have a 1, a 2, a 3, a 5, and 7 light modules. So
3: okay.
7: For those that can't get enough.
3: Are you using TIR optics?
7: Wow. Yes, I am.
3: Wow, he said.
7: Yeah. So
3: did I impress you?
7: You did.
3: I read that on a cereal box this morning.
7: There you go. So, yeah, instead of a lot of LEDs, we'll have a basic reflector, which has been used forever. But that allows you lose a lot of light off to the side.
3: Right.
7: With
3: a lot of glare.
7: TIR stands for total internal reflection.
3: That's right.
7: So every single last bit of light that leaves the LED goes straight out the front of the thing. So, yeah,
3: nice.
7: It's bang for buck.
4: And it makes it even easier to fry those kangaroo.
7: That's it. That's it.
3: Even they're going, wah!
7: I mean, in all honesty, I mean, it lets you see the kangaroo or the deer, you know, a second or two earlier. So,
4: yeah,
3: it lets you see the kangaroo or the deer 6 miles away.
7: Yeah. That's it.
4: We'll get him out
3: okay.
4: of the way. We'll honk the horn on the way in.
3: Yeah.
7: That's
3: the next thing he's working on.
4: There you go.
3: You press a button, it says, get off the runway.
4: How many of these kits have you sold?
7: I was hassled to start selling them as a kit.
3: Hassled.
7: And, hassled by Andrew, and I thought it was going to be about a dozen, and I've sold 1,500 of them so in the last 10 years.
3: So you've been pretty busy.
7: Yeah. That's for the position and strobe kits, and I've more than 10,000 of our light modules across all of our different products. So
3: that's pretty good.
7: Yeah.
4: I was going to say, where can we find you?
7: I'm at the Fly LEDs booth, or Fly LEDs booth. I am about 100 yards to the north of the EAA radio site, or more for easier for people.
3: Yeah, pick a landmark that people actually know.
7: The Vans aircraft booth.
3: There you go.
7: We're diagonally across from the Vans aircraft booth.
3: Very cool. Landing light kit, how much?
7: Landing lights, the single light module starts at $55. We go up to $339 for the 7 light module.
3: How big is the single module? Is it like a 3-inch diameter lens?
7: It's a 2-inch diameter lens.
3: 2-inch. Okay.
7: And we have some unique landing lights for tail dragger aircraft as well that have a combined landing light and a tilted taxi light as well. They're complete game changers for people with tail dragger aircraft.
3: All right. Well, Paul McVitie, we've been speaking with you, and I want to thank you for coming. Real quick, website?
7: Flyleds.com, FLYLEDS.
3: Very good. This is Digital Dave.
4: And this is Fast Eddie. Cheers. 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
3: Cheers, mate.
8: Here's a classic out of the EAA Radio archives from 2012. And Jim Zazas, who I've known you for, I don't know, 20 years now probably, you have held so many different hats. So you're a great person to run through the mechanics of putting on a Warbirds air show. There's a lot of airplanes involved. There's pyrotechnics involved. There's a lot of people involved. How does this get put together?
9: It starts several months before the beginning of AirVenture. Various flight leaders will have a rough idea of who's going to be participating, and that will get the information to our air boss, who is Wayne Boggs. That gives him just a rough idea who to expect. Wayne Boggs, working with his team, David Rothenager, George Klein, Mark Ringham, they're the gentlemen, they're the actual air bosses. They're the ones that diagram the show, set up the show, the flight patterns, and who will be flying when, things like that. Prior to an actual show itself, any pilot who is qualified to fly in the show, he'll come and put his name on a sign-up list. And then, of course, you have certain insurance requirements, so you have proficiency, currency requirements. But anybody that has a Warbird here, he's allowed to participate, he or she is allowed to participate in the show. Then with that information, Wayne puts together, with his team, puts the show together. And we have our briefing. We have a one-hour briefing prior to the flying that we do, where everyone is thoroughly briefed on the conduct, the nature, how the show is to be flown, who's going to fly when, what to expect, who are going to follow, who are going to precede, things like that. In my role, working with Danny Clisham, who is the narrator, we bring the entertainment portion of the show. The pilots bring the noise, the sights, the sounds, the safety features, you know, everything that goes into what takes place in the air. Danny Clisham brings the voice to the show. My job is to work with Danny to spot for him. I'm another set of eyes. You know, it's very difficult for him to look who's coming from where, what direction. So he paces his show based on the information that I feed him. Essentially, it's a team effort. Everybody has a role to play, and everyone plays it very well. And we bring this organization together, these different roles together, to create a very safe, exciting, and very entertaining Warbirds of America show.
8: So now this pilot briefing building that's behind us here,
9: yes,
8: is the heart of it all, right? This is where these pilots get together, and Wayne Boggs, and they go through the safety aspects of the show. Now, how is it choreographed? What I mean to say is, out in Reno, there's actually an organized track. Do you have a similar thing here so that it makes it a little easier for the pilots to know where they're supposed to be, when, and how?
9: Somewhat similar to that. Wayne Boggs and his team will sit down, and they will look at the weather conditions, the prevailing winds. We're going to make the decision if we're going to launch aircraft to the south. If we're going to be launching aircraft to the west, they'll look at the weather patterns. We may be using both runways, and it's a very interesting feature of Oshkosh is that we have two very long runways that we can work with to launch aircraft and recover aircraft. So while we might be taking aircraft off on runway 27 to the west to assemble, we'll also be taking other aircraft, launching them to the south. Then everybody is assigned a specific area to hold until such time that they're brought in for their part of the air show. It might look like organized chaos, but everybody has a specific part. They're briefed very thoroughly on the airspeeds, altitudes, where they're going to be. And example, when the fighters have a certain area, they're limited to a certain altitude. The bombers that come across, the transports, have a specific altitude that they will fly in a racetrack pattern. Other aircraft, liaison aircraft, have a specific pattern. But we try to build a show that is historical, it's entertainment, but above all, it's safe.
8: Right, and historically it has been very, very safe. And for the spectators, it's very, very special. I really like the fact that when we start getting towards the end of the week, looking forward to those special shows that you guys
9: put on. Those special shows.
8: And yes. I think it's a Friday and Saturday, right?
9: Yes. Friday and Saturday is when we have the pyrotechnics. And Rich Gibson and his team comes out and they bring everything out, and that's a very special day. And for the pilots,
8: to be able to semi tankers over there of gasoline setting up on the far side of the field.
9: We have, without a doubt, one of the best pyrotechnic show in the industry, and we're able to have it here at EAA or Venture. I don't think you'll find anywhere else that has a better pyrotechnic show for the warbirds flying.
8: You know, and the addition of the night air show really, really created an opportunity for you guys, because that night wall of fire is impressive.
9: Well, Rich Gibson and his team should receive credit for that.
8: So tell us a little bit about what our listeners can expect to see in the Warbird Show coming up.
9: Well, today, you know, most Warbird shows obviously will have a variety of fighters that we'll find. P-51 Mustangs, the fighter type T-28s. If we have other fighter type aircraft, like Spitfire, Hurricane, if they were on site, they would be participating in that type of show. We'll have today's several B-25s that will be flying in the show. We'll have several P-51s that will later be flying. I don't believe we have any transport scheduled. They will be scheduled on the big show on Friday. We'll have T-6s and S&Js, the training aircraft, well, liaison aircraft. And very possibly we'll have several T-34s and the Red Star, what we call the Red Star aircraft. These are the Nanchang CJ-6s and the Yak-type aircraft. And overall, with great selection, great variety of different aircraft from World War II, post-World War II.
8: Now, let's talk about some flying characteristics. You fly the P-51, the Mustang. I was over by my hangar this morning at about 11 o'clock, and they were recovering P-51s on runway 27. There was a heck of a crosswind blowing. How dicey is that in a Mustang to have a strong crosswind?
9: Okay, well, Jeff, I'll throw it back to you. You're a Luscombe pilot. You're a tailwheel pilot.
8: Yeah.
9: And the Mustang is a tailwheel aircraft. You fly the aircraft. It's not dicey, but you do fly the aircraft. You fly it for the conditions that you have. Now, you respect it. It's a numbers airplane. And if the winds are beyond the limits of the aircraft, or more importantly, beyond the limits of the pilot, go to a different runway, or if need be, go to a different airport where the winds are more advantageous. You're flying history. You're flying a prized possession that for the generations. Why put it at risk and put yourself at risk?
8: Well, no, sure. But it's got nice wide gear, right? But it's got a very critical prop, correct?
9: The gear is wide, and that's the beautiful thing about the airplane, because it tracks very straight. Once all three wheels are down, it's going to track very straight and true. And then you're using rudder and, if need be, differential braking to assist in your directional control.
8: Does the 51 have a locking tailwheel?
9: Yes.
8: It does. So that helps, too.
9: Very much so. Very much so.
8: Now, the when you push the nose forward on takeoff roll on the P-51, you're limited as to how far, compared to other tailwheel airplanes, how far you can go because of that prop circumference, right?
9: Actually, my technique for the Mustang, and various individuals do likewise, I allow the tail to come up on its own. I'm guiding it. I like to think of the propeller on the Mustang as a very large gyroscope. So if you push forward on the stick, well, you're accelerating. If you're aggressive on that, it's going to be exciting.
8: You're creating work for yourself.
9: You're creating work for yourself. That's a very good way of putting it. I like to guide the tail up. And I will establish not a level attitude, but it's going to be just slightly tail low and allow the aircraft to accelerate. And I'm using whatever rudder is necessary to look straight down the runway. You're feeding a lot of right rudder in. But the airplane is honest. You know, you're a pilot with this aircraft. And it's a fighter of its day, but you're a pilot.
8: Well, there were a lot of young, much more inexperienced than guys who are flying the 51 nowadays. I mean, they threw kids into that after, what, they go to the T-6 and then move into the Mustang, right?
9: We have to remember that in World War II and in the Korean War, the individuals that flew the Mustang operationally, be it in combat, non-combat environment, and everyone says, well, they're just kids. But we have to remember that they lived breathed that airplane 24/7. That was their career.
8: It was a part of them.
9: It was a part of them. So they were very, very current, very proficient with the aircraft.
8: Yeah, I believe is it tonight that Red Tails is playing over at the theater, and that's got some really good footage.
9: I'd like to bring Bill in from I have experience in the Mustang, but I'd like to turn it over to a gentleman that has incredible experience in the P-51 and ask him to add his thoughts about the aircraft.
8: Oh, great!
10: No, I agree with everything you said. A lot of people do try to get the tail up a little quicker so they can see where they're going. But the ideal thing, if the wind's not too bad, is just let it come up itself. If you got a pretty good crosswind, you can hold the tail down, and it'll keep straight. But then you have to use aileron to keep it on the runway. But it's on landing. It's a pretty honest airplane, much more so than some of the others with a narrow gear. Spitfire, ME-109, are really... You talk about dicey. They're dicey. I know.
8: It gets challenging.
10: Yes. Sometimes they win.
8: Oh, no. Well, we don't want to go there. Anyway, let's move on. We're going to take a break. And Jim Zazas, thank you very much for running us through an air show and an operation of that.
11: Yep.
8: And a little bit about the flying the Mustang. I don't know a single pilot on the planet that's not in love with that airplane. It's, you know.
9: It is a dream come true.
8: It is a beautiful machine.
12: Here's an interview from 2024.
3: I am Digital Dave.
4: And I used to be Fast Eddie.
3: We're going off the tracks today, but we are back on now.
4: No, we're not.
3: All right. Yes, we are. We have Ken McNulty from the Air Force Research Lab, Department of Public Affairs.
11: That's me.
3: That's kind great. Of interesting. I thought most of the stuff they did in private there, they don't want anybody to know what they're doing.
4: Yeah, exactly.
11: Yeah, unfortunately, I'm not privileged to say everything we're doing, but I can say, it's a very fun job. I like what we do. We get to tell our story, and I get to be kind of at the forefront of that.
4: Cool. It's got to be kind of a generic story, because if you told the whole thing, they'd have to kill you.
3: Yeah.
11: I've been told. That's, yeah.
3: He's told exactly what he can say and can't say.
11: Yeah, I've got a handler you can't see behind the scenes.
3: Exactly.
4: I was going to say.
3: And there's a taser wired to you.
4: Yeah. Taser or a claymore, your choice.
3: So what exactly are you doing? I mean, I've never even heard of the Air Force Research Labs till now. I always thought of like JPL and that kind of stuff, but you guys are a lot quieter.
11: Yeah, great question. So, I mean, it's our history goes back, a pretty fascinating history, back to 1917. So McCook Field in Dayton, Ohio is where it all started. Obviously, we had a historian on earlier. He knows all this. But that transitioned to where we are today after a lot of the combinations of the super labs in the 90s. AFRL was born around 99 in its current state. And they needed help telling that story because there were so many different labs that became part of this and so many different actors. They're like, how do we get a cohesive message? So folks like me and my PA shop have been doing that for about 20 years now to get more name recognition, for one, because you're right. A lot of folks aren't familiar with the research lab.
3: Right. So,
4: well, there's reasons why people shouldn't be familiar with the research lab, because some of the stuff you're doing is like highly ultra super secret classified.
3: And some organizations like the Secret Service, I don't want to be familiar with. Thank you.
11: Absolutely.
3: So this message is, as well as general public, are you like going in front of Congress for funding and stuff, telling what you guys do? Or
11: yeah, a great question. So it's for our angle for PA. We do a lot of the forward facing for the public, even places across like other services, whether it's the Army, Navy, even the Air Force, because some folks aren't fully aware of what we're researching when we can talk about it. But Congress, yeah, we have a lot of other folks who are actually in D.C. Who are speaking for funding in different means we need for AFRL. So that is part of our portfolio.
3: Okay.
4: And so, in other words, you can go out in front of us and tell us when it all works. You can't tell us how it works, but you can say, yes, it does work. And then,
3: and
4: of course,
3: we're real happy about it.
4: And then when it doesn't work, you go, well, we'll give it another shot.
11: 100%. Yep. There's times we have machinery out there, beautiful planes we've helped make, and they're like, hey, how does that work? I'm like, well, I can tell you what it does, but inside, just know it works.
3: Right, so, right. All you need to know.
11: Yeah.
3: What call you see. Us and we'll be there.
4: And of course, when things don't work, you just can't say, well, we're going back to the drawing board because it's a complete clunker.
11: Yeah, that can be the difficult section. That's where we get some of our scientists and engineers to help out. So they can tell us how it failed successfully.
3: There you go. And then when you can explain to Congress where all their money went.
11: Exactly. There you go.
4: I don't want to get personal here, but you sure can tell that he is a public affairs individual.
2: Yes.
4: Because it failed successfully. How the heck do you pull that off?
11: You know, there are some cases where we find learn a lot from failure, and that's part of what we've been told is like there's that give and take. We have to have that risk to be able to try something new, but not so much that we're wasting resources. And part of that is the Air Force had a lot of risk aversion for a while, and then we're trying to kind of push that boundary. So that's part of our messaging is we're willing to take risks where we need to.
3: Right. And you have to be willing to fail in order to advance.
11: Exactly.
4: Right, because, you know, failure teaches better lessons than success.
11: 100%.
4: We've been there.
3: Well, failure is a lot easier to do.
11: You're right.
4: And often more fun.
3: Yeah, there you go. Talk to Elon Musk about that, right?
4: Yes.
11: Hey, sometimes seeing a cool explosion, failure or not, you're like, that was neat.
3: Yep.
11: Put that on social.
3: Yeah, that was great.
4: There you go. Well, yeah, it didn't explode. It was a rapid, unplanned disassembly. Yeah.
11: See, you're a PA guy. Look at that.
3: Yep, there you go.
4: Well, Stan. I learned.
3: I remember there was a program called Dark Blue way back, some sort of aircraft. Well, they had one crash. So it became nicknamed Dark Spot.
11: Dark Spot. That's funny. See, sometimes you can have fun with it. I like that.
3: Yeah. You got to laugh at the failures.
11: You got to laugh, exactly.
3: And then learn.
11: Yeah.
3: So I imagine you're quite busy then.
11: Yes. Our office gets a lot of requests, whether that's from different media agencies, even partnership stuff we help with, onboarding with new. We have interns and students, Congress, like you mentioned. It's a lot. But we have a large team that's really capable of making this happen.
3: Okay, do you get a lot of, when you say we get a lot of inquiries, are they questions like, who are you and what do you do?
11: So, funny you ask that. So, a little anecdote. So I run a lot of our social medias, so we've gotten some interesting messages on Facebook. You can imagine. It's a public profile. So we get some people who ask, like, I'm not kidding. So this is okay to talk about. I've talked to my team. Somebody sent me a message my first month. And they're like, what if I told you I could do telepathy? And I wanted to respond so badly, like,
3: oh, yeah.
11: Are you Professor Xavier? but no, we deleted the message. But we get a lot of that. But the other side, the real side of things is, yeah, we get a lot of folks who are from Dayton Daily News, because Wright-Patt's where our headquarters is, Wright-Patterson Air Force Base. But a lot of news agencies, and we're stationed around the world. So a lot of that is asking about technologies, our vanguards and stuff like that. So usually it's more serious things, but in our messages on social media, anything but.
3: Anything's possible, yeah. Are you guys working on those hover cars yet?
11: We get that a lot. I've got a man who sent me Ancient Alien Theories. Right. I don't know what he was trying to tell me, but it was an incredible infographic I think he made. So I saw a lot of hieroglyphs. I'm like,
3: how many questions about Roswell and Area 51?
11: Let me tell you, the aliens, yeah, especially working at Wright-Patt, we get a lot.
3: Yep. There's a whole bin. Oh, you know, here's another one.
4: I never thought about you guys being out at Wright-Patt. When I think of Wright-Patt, I think of the Air Force Museum.
11: Oh, yeah.
4: Which is
3: That's a nice backdrop.
4: It is.
3: Meanwhile, the important stuff is going on in this little drab, unremarkable building.
4: Yeah,
3: over
4: there's
3: here.
4: A little drab building with a big basement where
3: and
4: people
3: has
4: are
3: no
4: working.
3: Windows.
11: Hey, Building 15 is where we work, and I can see the Air Force Bay or the museum.
3: They
11: right
3: allow you to
11: there.
3: Have windows?
11: I'm above impressed. Ground. Yeah, above ground, I can look at every once in a while, but right. Underground, not so.
4: The Public Affairs Department, the guys doing the secret work, no.
11: No. So we were upstairs where it's sunny and bright.
3: For the most part.
11: For the most part.
4: Yeah, not today, though.
11: No.
3: So do they keep you in the loop, or only when something has become noticed that they bring you up to speed on what's going on?
11: It's the latter, yeah. So usually I'm only on the need-to-know basis because I'm a public affairs guy. So they're like, we'll tell you when you have to know this. So yeah, when things are ready to be talked about and prepared, I'm told. Otherwise, it's safer if I don't.
3: Yes, ignorance is bliss.
11: That's what I've been telling people.
3: And then there's the, oh, by the way, tomorrow you're going to need to talk about.
11: And that's okay. Brief me. We'll be good to go.
3: Tell me what you can say.
4: I don't know. It just seems to me that in a top-secret organization, that a public affairs department is kind of as useful as wheel chocks, you know?
11: Yeah, it's definitely a balance, because that's what people have asked me. It's like, how can you talk about – how can we deter people with this hard-hitting technology that we can't talk about but still thread that needle to show that we're doing it? And that's the trouble of it. So that's why they need us to help thread that. You are right. There's a lot of red tape. There's certain things we just simply can't say, or if we try to prepare a message, has to be vetted by leadership. So there's a lot of work with it. But because of the expertise we have, it's made a lot easier over the past 5 years, I'd say. We've really improved our processes.
4: Not to mention the social media.
11: Yes.
4: That really adds to the confusion as well.
3: Oh, yeah.
11: Yeah, especially with changing ownership, rules, and stuff. We've had to shift on a lot of different social channels, drop some, focus on others. that is a more difficult conversation.
3: So what you're saying is that's not really his name, because he's not allowed to use his real name.
4: He's not even himself. He's a holographic projection.
11: You may not know. I was going to say I could be anybody.
3: Yeah. Oh, no. Not again.
4: If you can be anybody, then be Batman. Batman is cool.
11: You know, I have a Christian Bale impersonation. I'm not good at it, though.
4: Nobody is.
11: I was going to say.
4: You're better off with Val Kilmer.
11: Probably easier.
3: How about Michael Keaton? Come on.
11: Michael Keaton, yeah. Maybe could pull that off.
3: Wow, we are really dragging up history here. But that's all he's allowed to talk about, you know?
4: That's right. Anything else, you'd have to kill us.
3: They were involved in the car, the design of the car, I'll bet. Can you confirm or deny that?
11: I can't say that Colonel Stapp was the one who, or Stapp was the one who actually made the seatbelt. So he helped do a lot of tests with the G-Wiz back in the day. So the reason we have modern seatbelts is due to him. And that's actually at our booth. You can check out here at Oshkosh.
3: Well, see, there's something I would have not seen. That's a tidbit.
11: Yeah, that's a fun fact that, again, our AFRL historian you heard beforehand, Jeff Duford, he could go on about it. So trust me, one of his passion projects is talking about the G-Wiz, which you can also see at the Air Force Museum.
3: Okay, what exactly is a G-Wiz?
11: Great question. So it's a rocket test. So Colonel Stapp was tasked with how can we safely get people to go very quickly and stop very quickly without being injured. So the G-Wiz was kind of this rocket platform where they were able to test on a track, and he would stop and start at his own risk. And he took a lot of damage from it, but he again, made the modern seatbelt a lot of safety standards we wouldn't have otherwise. Like, he truly was revolutionary in that.
4: He pulled an incredible number of G's, as I recall, on one stop, and was temporarily blinded, mm-hmm. as I recall. He took one heck of a bang.
3: Well, if my car's ever going 600 miles an hour and I need to stop quick, I'll thank him.
11: Yes. You're the ones who can do it, but you're right. Yeah, there's a very famous story about that. He had temporary blindness. It was scary.
4: Yeah.
3: I imagine it was.
4: You know, and you have to ask the question, what possessed him to check this thing out?
3: It's a passion.
11: Yeah, that's what it had to be.
4: Right.
3: He's like, I'm going to prove this works no matter what.
11: Yeah, because people told him, like, are you sure? Sir, we can test with other folks. He's like, nope, if I'm leading it, I'm doing it. And I respect that.
3: Yep.
4: There's a man
3: skin
4: who put
3: in the
4: himself.
3: Game.
11: Oh, yeah.
4: Yeah, skin in the game, exactly. Well, I'm glad it worked out for him.
11: Yeah, I was going to say, it worked out for the best.
3: Well, I want to thank you for joining us, Ken McNulty of Air Force Research Lab Public Affairs.
4: Public Affairs Department.
3: Yes.
4: Sounds like a great job.
11: Hey, well, thank you both. If you're ever in town in Dayton, I'll definitely give you a tour of the museum, and we can hang out.
3: I will do that. I will do that, definitely.
4: I'll meet you over at the Valkyrie, my favorite plane.
11: Now that I can do.
3: Yeah.
4: There you go.
3: Yeah.
4: I'm Fast Eddie.
3: And I'm Digital Dave, and this is EAA Radio.
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3: This is Digital Dave.
4: And I'm Fast Eddie. And with us in the studio, we have Olivia Fowler from the NTSB. And you are a flight data recorder specialist?
13: That's right. I do flight, I download flight data recorders, cockpit voice recorders, and any other electronic devices that record data. We get them from the crash scene and take them all the way through the recovery process, and then my product is a report at the end.
4: Wow.
3: So you get a mangled orange box, and you have to figure out how to plug it in and get it to spill its guts.
13: That's
3: much,
13: right,
3: huh?
13: Yeah.
4: Now, you're working with the digital ones. Have you ever worked with anything that's, ancient?
3: Not digital.
13: Yeah, so there's actually no requirement to retrofit recorders yet. And so any recorder that was ever in existence may still be flying on aircraft today. So we get tape recorders. We don't really get foil recorders anymore. But we have the equipment to download tape recorders, and we get those a couple times a year. We also get a lot of them from international cases where the country wherever the plane crashed doesn't necessarily have the equipment to download it, so they bring it to us in the DC lab.
4: So you might have been involved with the Air India accident, the Dreamliner.
13: Yeah, we did send a team over to help with the investigation there.
3: You know, the most important question is, these boxes are designed to survive crashes. Why isn't the whole airplane made out of the same stuff?
13: Well, there's this thing called weight.
3: Oh, okay.
13: That we're always battling in aviation.
4: Yeah. Sure, it's always gravity.
3: Bring reality into the picture.
4: There you go. Well, and that's the one interesting thing. They have to be designed very robustly in order to survive an accident.
13: Yeah, so The recorder itself is usually a pretty big box, and the majority of that is just the electronics and processing that interfaces with the aircraft. The actual memory chip is contained within what's called the crash survivable memory unit, which is a smaller, usually like a cylinder or kind of a bread loaf shape, and that's the part that's crash hardened. So the majority of the box can be completely destroyed, and as long as we can still just get, like, there's a stack of circuit boards with memory chips on them, and as long as those chips are intact, we have the capability to either dry if it got wet, or we can take the chips off the boards and solder them onto fresh circuit boards and basically, like, rebuild the entire recorder to get it to a state that we can actually download the data.
3: Okay, so in other words, those circuit boards don't always survive the crash.
13: The circuit boards are within the protective, the CSMU.
3: Right.
13: But, yeah, usually the recorder comes in pretty destroyed.
3: Yeah, well.
13: Okay, so I have to clarify.
3: That's kind of par for the course.
13: If it's been through a substantial

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1: We will investigate.
2: Okay. You also do the cockpit voice recorders as well. That's got to be horrifying at times.
1: It can be really hard to listen to the CVRs, but we just remember that we're doing this for safety and we are learning everything we can so that people can avoid those situations in the future.
3: The slogan is never again, right?
2: Right. You just mentioned the future, okay? Are there going to be video cameras in cockpits on commercial airliners sometime in the near future?
1: So that's actually something that NTSB has been recommending since 2000, so for the past 25 years. There are some, like 135 operators, the U.S. Forest Service, for example, has video recorders in all of their aircraft. The commercial 121 carriers, there's definitely a lot of pilots union pushback. So I don't know if or when exactly that will happen, but from an investigative standpoint, video recorders are incredibly helpful because that can often be what really shows us that maybe there was an instrument failure or there was something that went wrong with the aircraft that we wouldn't necessarily see on the CVR or the FDR. So video recorders really are
3: very helpful. So you're not necessarily talking about cameras that are watching the pilots. You're talking about cameras that are watching the instrument panel directly.
1: Mm-hmm. And the way that those, like I mentioned, the ones for the Forest Service and a lot of the recorders we get, they mount to the roof of the aircraft behind the pilot's head and just have a view of the instrument panel and the, like, out the windshield of the aircraft. So we don't really need or want to see the pilots themselves, except for possibly hand movements. The other thing I should say is that the Vehicle Recorders Lab has several layers of security, and we very carefully guard all data, all images, video, and voice recordings that we get.
2: Well, you know, you mentioned pushback from the airline pilots associations and stuff. Why would they push back on that? You've already got a cockpit voice recorder. The video is just there to show, you know, like, for example, the Air India accident. There's been questions raised about the fuel cutoff switches on that. A cockpit video recorder would have shown clearly what happened. Right now, everybody's just guessing.
1: Yeah, that's definitely a good example of a case. There was also the Atlas Air crash where we think the pilot's wristwatch may have hit the toga button. But all we know from the FDR is that the toga button was pushed. We don't know exactly what pushed it. So video recorders would be very helpful from an investigative perspective.
3: On average, how many parameters is the flight data recorder actually recording?
1: So the requirement is 88 parameters, but modern aircraft have so many systems that are so instrumented that the 787 actually has over 2,000 parameters recorded.
3: Oh my goodness. That's a lot of data to plow through.
1: Yep, we're always busy.
3: Yeah. When you say you prepare a report, are we talking a written transcript or are we talking an actual audio file if it's a CVR?
1: I'm glad you asked, because the NTSB will never release CVR audio. That's one of the protections. It's protected by law. The CVR audio will not and has never been released. What we do is we produce a transcript, so we'll get a whole group of experts in the room and write down exactly everything the pilots say and then everything we hear for, like, alerts or switches or alarms in the cockpit. And that's what we release. Now, sometimes TV shows, for example, will hire actors to recreate the audio in the cockpit, but that's never the actual CVR audio that gets released.
3: Okay.
2: That's good. Well, the CVR has come in handy, too, in investigations because it's not only listening to the pilots, but it's listening to everything else going on as well. And engine noise has been a significant factor in the investigation, finding out what actually is going on with them.
1: We can actually tell how fast the engines were spinning. We can tell if they're going down a grooved runway, the speed that the aircraft was going down the runway. There's a lot we can do with audio data.
3: There's a lot you can do with background noise is what you're saying, because that's what you're looking at.
1: Mm-hmm.
3: You don't have an actual microphone on the engine or anything like that.

0: No, we have ambient audio
1: right.
0: In the cockpit.
1: So you can hear the, you know, we've run out of coffee. Oh, no. How many recorders do you look at per year?
0: So the lab gets 350 to 400 recording devices. For CVRs and FDRs, that's about 25% of what we do. We also do, so NTSB also handles other modes. So we do rail recorders, voyage data recorders off of ships. But aviation is the majority of what we do.
1: See, now, I didn't know they had them on ships, but it makes sense. It's another thing where you can't quite figure out what happened.
2: Yeah, definitely. The crash module, the memory module in the black box.
1: Orange box,
2: black box, same thing. The equipment to download that, is it just a laptop with a special cable?
1: You can get it on Amazon, yes.
2: Get it on Amazon.
1: Yeah.
0: No, it's very specialized equipment. It comes directly from the manufacturer, and they pretty much only work with government agencies and operators.
2: How portable is it?
0: We do have some equipment that we can take to accident scenes and we can deploy with, but for the most part, the recorders come to us in the lab in D.C.
1: How many manufacturers of recorders are there?
0: There's several around the world. There's three or four that we work with primarily that we see on U.S. aircraft, but there's also a lot of other smaller manufacturers of like GPS units and engine information systems that we also work with on a regular basis.
1: Okay, so I'm sure the interfaces are not standardized.
0: Not
1: means,
0: at all.
1: Yeah, I need that other adapter you left on the desk.
2: Now, there's another point, because a lot of the glass panels, they have SD cards in them that are used kind of as a flight data recorder. You're able to check those as well.
0: Right, and that's something that we also encourage pilots to download their own data. And, like, those are great for us as investigators, but they're actually meant for pilots to be able to review their flights, to check the health of their engine. We don't need more crashes and more data to deal with. We would love it if you keep track of how your aircraft is doing so that you don't get to the point of having an accident.
1: Oh, I thought you were going to recommend we write all our crashes down.
2: No, thank you.
1: All right. Well, we've been speaking with Olivia Fowler of the NTSB. Thank you for coming. We've learned a bit more about flight data recorders
2: and
1: what they need to do with them.
2: And it's a good thing that EAA radio
1: doesn't have one. This is Digital Dave.
2: And I'm Fast Eddie.
0: Thank you so much for having me. I'm Olivia Fowler from the National Transportation Safety Board.
1: Yes. This is EAA Radio.
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4: I can't believe this is segment 3 already.
5: Well, yeah, we've had a lot of interesting conversation today already in our half hour, and it's about to get more interesting.
4: Well, I thought we'd talk about airplanes and movies. I mean, you know, that's kind of a cool thing.
5: With someone who makes the movies and flies the planes, welcome to Ben Younger. Hi, Ben.
6: Hi, thanks for having me.
5: I'm going to let Rob introduce you because you guys know each other.
4: Well, we do because Ben is a columnist for Flying Magazine. He writes our Leading Edge column, and he always keeps me on the edge. Okay, that was pretty dumb. All right.
6: You're a dad. You can make that joke, right?
4: Yeah, you know what? That's a dad joke. I mean, anyway.
5: So, Ben, how do you identify yourself? As a pilot? As a filmmaker? As a writer?
6: Lutheran. No, I'm kidding. I identify myself as all of those things.
5: Yeah.
6: Yeah, for sure. I can't say one takes precedence over the other.
5: Well,
6: pilot is the newest thing I would identify myself as and the most exciting.
5: Oh, yeah?
6: For sure, yeah.
5: So when did you become a certificated pilot?
6: 10 years ago, I got my private, and 3 years ago this month, my instrument.
5: Well, congratulations.
6: Thanks.
5: Now, before you became a pilot, would you have said, I'm a filmmaker first?
6: Yes.
5: Okay.
6: Yes.
5: And how long ago did that start?
6: That started 20 years ago with a movie called Boiler Room that starred Ben Affleck and Vin Diesel. That was my first movie.
5: Yeah.
6: But I don't know why. I just put off flying for a long time. I can't really explain why.
5: Did you have the bug early?
6: Oh,
5: did
6: yeah.
5: You?
6: It was the first word I said before Mom. Was I said play. I would point at the sky and scream play.
5: Now you're a fiction writer. No, I'm kidding.
4: Right.
5: I'm kidding.
4: Did you scream, de plane?
6: Boss.
4: Okay. but, you know, one thing I think it's important is that Ben is a well-known screenwriter for the Academy out in Hollywood, where my daughter lives. And I took the time a few weeks ago, because I know we're talking about airplanes, but I'm going to get to that. But I just picked something out of his bio. It was a movie that is called Prime. I saw Meryl Streep and Uma Thurman, and we rented it. And it was absolutely marvelous. And I think I took on a whole different mindset when I started reading your stories every month that come in, because they come across my desk. And I said, wow, this man has a way of telling, because I noticed a storytelling method, but I didn't quite understand it. But when I saw that, it kind of changed my perspective for the good. And I understand that you're also planning a piloting movie of some kind, are you not?
6: Yeah. The combining the two loves is that's the ultimate dream. So
4: sure.
6: There's a movie called Left Seat. At least it's tentatively titled that. It might change by the time it comes out. But it's the story of a man who misses his Delta flight up in somewhere in British Columbia. And he has to get on a little Cessna 400, you know, a twin piston Cessna from the 70s era. And the pilot dies, and he's the only passenger on the flight. So the whole movie from 15 minutes in is this man who's never flown a plane trying to fly and then land an airplane in the forests of British Columbia.
5: So this is a horror film.
6: Right. No. To some, it would be. But it's a movie about spirit and triumph. He's somebody who suffered a great personal loss in the previous year of his life.
5: Okay.
6: And this is about him regaining his agency and taking control of his life. And it's a pretty inspiring story. But yes, terrifying at times. I have him flying into every AOPA, what are those accident stories? I just took every single one and threw it into the movie. Oh, so he goes through ice and thunderstorms and night flying. And I mean, I just threw the whole book at him.
5: And so what's the status of this this movie coming into being now?
6: It's fully financed.
5: What? Wow.
6: Yeah. We're going to make it for a price. It's not going to be we're making it for $12 million, which is actually not an insane amount of money.
5: That's really modest.
6: But it's only got two actors in it. There's him. Rob Mark's going to play the dead pilot. So he speaks for the first 5 minutes of the movie, and then he just has to lie in the back.
4: I've been practicing my dead pilot pass out thing, but you know what I think is important is the, you know, when Ben and I met at the last Air Venture a couple of years ago, he was new to the magazine, and he mentioned that he had this bonanza that well, Ben, why don't you tell us your Telluride story, because I think it was really important in how it changed your life and your view of flying airplanes.
6: Yeah, that's also the reason why I started, how I came to write for the magazine. But I had this bonanza that I fly now is actually the second plane. The first plane I totaled in Telluride, which is, if any of your listeners know, is I think the second highest airport in America after Leadville. And it was as close to, you know, losing my life as I've come, certainly behind the yoke of an airplane. But I was taking off from Telluride, and I had done it once before in the winter when the density altitude was not nearly the same. And it was spring, and it was 11 a.m. The winds had started picking up. I was late, and I took off and was hit with a bit of wind shear. The end of, I think it's 27, that runway that points west, there's a sort of null on the left side of the runway. When you get above it in the springtime, you get this north wind, you know, southerly wind that you don't get any other time of year, and it just stalled the wing instantly. And so the left wing dropped. I was maybe 50 feet off the ground, and my instructor, Neil Corman's years of just punching into me, push down, push down, push down, just came in, because I don't remember doing it. I just know that I did, and then I regained some airspeed, leveled out, and then set it back down on the runway, but the gear had already come up.
5: Ah.
6: So what almost was a stall spin turned into a what looked like a simple gear up landing, but it was not.
5: Wow.
6: Yeah.
5: And so that was the end of the first Bonanza. You yes. decided to buy another one.
6: I did. I just put a new interior in that first plane, so I bought the bought the plane back from the insurance company as a salvage. I swapped the interior into the new Bonanza and learned a lot about DA and what it means to fly in the mountains.
4: And I remember when he was telling me this story around a campfire last year, and I said, so you went and bought the airplane back to take the seats out of it. Okay, sure, I guess, you know, you have something in the seats. And but then just before the end of the show, you were getting ready to go out to Colorado to pick it up, and you hadn't been flying in a while.
6: Yeah.
4: And you were a little concerned about flying the thing all the way back to New York. And I think I was going to try and go with you, but I couldn't get the time away. And
6: you did. Rob kindly offered to fly me with me all the way back. I was very, very anxious about flying again after that accident. And the problem was that the finish of the job kept getting pushed. So Rob actually did map out the time, but then we kept pushing, and next thing you know, it was 2 weeks later on, so he couldn't do it.
5: So how
6: I was calling him every 10 minutes going, will you look at that four flight right now? Is this a good time to go? Can I go now?
5: How long then were you out of the cockpit between?
6: A year.
5: Okay, yeah, right. We're talking with Ben Younger, who is a pilot and filmmaker.
4: I think it's an interesting transition, because now when I talk to him, he has flown this airplane everywhere. I mean, it's become his teddy bear. There's nowhere he drives, I don't think, anymore. Do you?
6: No, we definitely trying to exercise that instrument rating and stay proficient and current. My partner and I are going to fly to Telluride. I haven't been back since.
4: Oh.
6: So the plan is we leave here and go to Telluride, and that's the last sort of boogeyman I need to shake off before I fully back.
4: That's an interesting concept about that, going back to some place where something really
6: scene of the crime,
4: fatal back or near fatal,
5: all those things, all those metaphors. Well,
4: how much time have you flown in the last 2 years?
6: 300 hours.
4: Yeah. See, I mean, right. that's a good amount of time, and so you feel pretty comfy with this airplane.
6: I do. Kim and I flew it all, you know, when COVID locked everybody down, we just got in the airplane. We flew from New York to Phoenix, rode dirt bikes out in the, all was safe, but I've written about it in the magazine. But we used that plane as a sort of a COVID bubble.
4: And saying you're a bit of an adventurer, I mean, you're not a bicycler. You fly, you drive those motorized cycle things.
6: Yeah,
4: what kind of bike do you have?
6: I race an Aprilia RSV4 1000. It's a 1000cc four-cylinder race bike.
4: Okay, I have no idea what that is.
5: It sounds beastly.
6: It's fast. It's like they call it the Honda of Italy. It's an Italian motorcycle that doesn't break down.
4: Oh God! So you're an adventurous type. I mean, and that's going to work into your movies, isn't it?
6: For sure. Besides the Left Seat movie, the movie I've been trying to make for my entire career is called Isle of Man. It's about a race out there in the Irish Sea on that island called the TT. And I can't say who we're out to, but a very big name in Sony Pictures is making the movie. That's my. I'll work aviation into it somehow, but that is the dream.
5: It sounds like you'll be plenty busy then.
6: Yes.
4: Does it involve a man dead in the left seat somewhere?
6: No, Rob. There's no part for you in this movie.
5: Ben Younger from New York is a screenwriter and pilot and columnist for Flying Magazine. Thanks, Ben. You're listening to EAA Radio. Here's one from AirVenture Oshkosh 2024.
7: Joining us now is General Jackie von Ovost. She is a four-star general, the 14th commander of the U.S. Transportation Command, and that is one of 11 commands in the Department of Defense. General, welcome back to AirVenture. You are a frequent flyer when it comes to this event.
8: I am. I love it. I look forward to this every year. What an amazing opportunity to connect with our past and look at our future, and just the ability to see all these young men and women who are coming here who desire to be part of aviation and STEM in the future. And that's one of the major things I do here is I do a lot of mentoring and recruiting here for not just for the Department of Defense, but for STEM writ large for the nation, which is so important.
7: Well, you mentioned history, and the Transcom, the history, you can almost trace it all the way back to the Berlin Airlift, which we're celebrating the anniversary of that this year. That and Korea and Vietnam pointed out that the U.S. needed a dedicated transportation system, and that's where your command came from. Tell us, from that point, what's the history of Transcom?
8: Yeah, so we actually were birthed in 1987, but as you said, you know, a Berlin Airlift, those C-47s, who I'm so excited to see here and be a part of that, that we recognized that we needed someone to be able to orchestrate that, because it's not just about a single area. This is about a globe. How do you connect a globe? And our job at Transportation Command is to project and sustain the joint force around the globe, air, land, and sea. So we have ships, we have trains, trucks, and airplanes. So my major component is the Air Mobility Command, where I have that beautiful C-17 you see on the ramp out here. We have air refueling, we move patients, right? And that's our immediate force. We're able to go anywhere. For example, you know, humanitarian aid into Turkey or supporting Haiti. We can immediately get out there and support, working with USAID. So, but that birthed from not only the Berlin Airlift, where we recognize that we don't have the capacity to be able to support a humanitarian operation like that, but also Desert Shield, Desert Storm, when we looked at that and we didn't have ships to bring stuff down there, and we had to use commercial ships, and we didn't have enough of them, and then we determined we're going to have our own small sea lift fleet to be able to do that kind of work. So, and then they needed someone to command and control that, and that's why they stood up Transcom. So we have about 130,000 people, active, guard, reserve, and DoD civilians that do Transcom, project and sustain. So it's a very cool operation, actually.
7: Gotta love the noise of the Ford tri-motor.
8: Yeah, love it, love it.
7: With Transcom, you mentioned there's a ground component, air component, sea component. Do you coordinate all of those?
8: Yes, we do. Okay. So my headquarters, because you could move something by sea to a seaport, then we may move by truck or by rail to the follow-on location. So let me give you an example. We have supported Ukraine since the Russia's full-scale invasion of Ukraine. And so we put a lot of stuff on a ship, and then we get into a port in, say, Germany or Poland, and then we get it on a train or a truck, and then somehow it makes its way into Ukraine, right? So we orchestrate the whole thing. I'd call it from supply source, from where we're getting these things, all the way to where they need to go. We call that the foxhole.
7: Okay. And with that, I know that you're also involved in the humanitarian aid in Gaza, putting that all together, and that's a mission success as well.
8: Well, yeah, look, you know, it's a tough situation there in Gaza. And, you know, from the very beginning, we were supporting, and the United States has actually always supported the Gazans there with humanitarian aid. But in this case, we really... But in this case, we were doing airdrops, but it's only a small amount we can do in an airdrop situation. So we're doing some coalition airdrops, but then we have also a pier where we were able to make a pier off the coast, and we moved right about 14 million pounds of aid into Gaza to help them. And that effort has not stopped. Although we're moving the pier out of the way, we are coming in through another port. We continue to push in humanitarian aid, because each and every family, they need food and they need water, and we're very aware of that.
7: Good. You were part of the International Logistics Symposium earlier this year. What are some of the highlights? First of all, what is it, and what are some of the highlights?
8: Logistics isn't very sexy, but let me just say that you can't do anything without logistics, right? If you can't operate around the globe unless you have a blanket of support around the globe. So we have sort of this one-of-a-kind where we bring together all these different nations, and at the action officer level or at the junior level, and we talk about our processes and about these contacts and contracts around the globe so that we can connect each other to support. Let me give you an example. In the Indo-Pacific, there's a ring of fire out there where there's a lot of earthquakes, and they have to be able to help each other. And so the Pacific Islands all work together, and so we help them with a network of logistics support. because, you know, somebody's having an earthquake, mudslide, whatever. And then we help them with engaging where the distribution warehouses are that has this food and water that's already packaged up, and then help them create this little network. And then we work with our network as well, right? Because if I fly something into a location, that may not be the final destination, but say Papua New Guinea, they may be able to take it on to that final island. So we are able to work together to do that. And that just brings the world closer. It supports us and our outreach, but it supports all of our allies and partners as well. And they, trust me, they want to be a part of the American logistics system, and sure, we just are trying to make it easier for them.
7: Oh, good. Now, with that, not only are there the military, but it's also a civilian component to this as well to help support.
8: That's right. We work with FedEx, you know, United, Maersk, American Presidential Lines from the sea, BNSF Railway, right? So we work together with our commercial partners. In fact, if 90% of our passenger movement is actually contract through charters, air charters, to do that work, because our airplanes, like that C-17, while it can carry passengers, that's not a very comfortable passenger carrier. I'd rather stick to moving tanks with that if I can, because we have only a limited amount of organic airlift. So but we could not do it without our partners, and we are so close to what they do. They've helped us with the Afghanistan non-combatant evacuation as well, for onward movement of all those passengers. 120,000 people we pulled out of there, and they helped us with the onward movement, because we used Greytail to get them out of Kabul into the central command area into the Middle East, and then our passenger haulers from our commercial airlines took them all the way to the final destination, whether it was a different nation or the United States.
7: Good. I heard a term I've not heard before, a gray tail.
8: Yeah, I'm sorry, gray tail. Those are what we call the military aircraft. I got gray ships as well, or our big sea lift ships that are painted gray because they're actually our assets.
7: Right.
8: But again, the vast majority of stuff that we support is actually done on a sea lift side as well through our sea lift commercial partners, the Maersks of the world. And, you know, when I think about logistics, remember, logistics runs this world, right? And the small sliver that's called military logistics is the part that I take part of. But every day ships come in here and they offload stuff, you know, all your stuff from Walmart and whatnot.
7: Yep.
8: And so we work with them very closely.
7: You're based in Illinois. Is there a reason that it's there? I mean, it's sort of central U.S., but is that a reason, or was it just the luck of the draw?
8: Yeah, so it's Belleville, Illinois, and it is that's where our air component was.
7: Okay.
8: And so we have an air component and a surface component, meaning Air Mobility Command and Surface Deployment Distribution Command. The Surface Command, they manage our railway and road and off on and offload of ships. So those two components are there. My sea lift component is in Norfolk.
7: Okay.
8: So the center of gravity was already at Scott when we stood up in 1987. So we just kept that going there.
7: Good.
8: Yeah.
7: Talking with General Jackie Von Ovost, and she is the commander of U.S. Transcom. You are also here to spread some enthusiasm.
8: Yeah.
7: And talk to some young people about careers in the military, or just getting involved in STEM education. What are some of the things you're doing here this week?
8: Yeah, so I had this great opportunity to, during Girl Venture, is when you all bring out women, young ladies who are interested in STEM and aviation. I have a speed mentoring session with them, about an hour and a half. That'll be fantastic. And I bring a lot of more women that are in aviation in the military with me. So we're going to be spreading out on all these tables and supporting them and just showing them the path, right? You can't be what you can't see. When you see successful women who are pilots, I'm a pilot, that you know you can do it, whether it's in the military or something else. So I have that opportunity. I'm also, our Civil Air Patrol cadets from all over the nation are here, and they support this air show every year. And they're hand-selected and trained to do this work. They do a lot of the safety work. You see them wearing those safety vests. And they're, many of them are interested in the military, so I'm going to spend quite a bit of time with them, thanking them for their service as they volunteer here every year. And then I'll be doing some swearing in. We have some young recruits for the Air Force coming in, and so I'm going to be under one of those big, beautiful air mobility tails out there in the Boeing Plaza later to swear them into our Air Force when they dedicate their lives to the service of this nation. So, I mean, how exciting is that? Then
7: exactly.
8: I'm going to, you know, do some simulator work and shake a lot of kids' hands. It's going to be great.
7: Yeah, you mentioned there are simulators at Pioneer Airport at Kid Venture.
8: Yes, that's right. And so, you know, come on down, get in line. There's a lot, and they make little they make airplanes there and wings and props, and it's really, really fun over at the Pioneer area for the young kids. But there's also, simulators here, and we have our big recruiting area, our military recruiting booth here right on the, off the Boeing Plaza, where you can also get in simulation and virtual reality there, games that show, if you're interested in doing that kind of thing, not just with the military, but, for America. Right. The military, we have 130 careers. You can do just about anything in the military you can do outside in the civilian world. And I like to think, you want to bootstrap your career, start in the military. We're going to give you great training, leadership opportunity. You're going to see the world. And then you're going to be highly coveted when you get into the civilian world.
7: Good. With everything that's going on, do you have any chance to see any of the airplanes, aside from the ones that you've brought here already?
8: Yeah, so not only our airplanes are here, but, I want to see the C-47 because it says it's the anniversary. The Berlin airlift, what a massive, massive logistical feat. Just like in Afghanistan when we did the non-combatant evacuation, that was a massive logistical feat. So I want to thank the folks that are flying the C-47 for giving us the inspiration. We think about our past. And then I want to see some of the eVTOL kinds of things. I want to see where we're going in aviation because there are some unique applications I could use that capability for in the future. So
7: good.
8: I want to go out and do those things. And again, I love all the warbirds here. It's just been so inspirational.
7: And you get to stay for the night air show this year.
8: I am. I am so excited about that. It's kind of crazy. I can't remember how many years ago that started, but it's not just about drones. It's, originally you're like, hey, flying with a firecracker off your wingtip, is that a good idea? But they are just amazing. It's very safe, and it's a great show. And it's not replicated really anywhere else. This is it. This is the granddaddy of them all, air shows, and I'm super excited to be here.
7: All right, General, thank you so very much for taking time out of your busy schedule to join
8: Thanks,
7: us
8: Steve.
7: Today. And enjoy the rest of the show.
8: Thanks, Steve. Appreciate
7: all right,
8: you.
7: Thank you. This is EIA Radio.
3: Here's an interview from 2023.
7: Joining us now is Mark Scheibel, who is the owner and president of Sonix Aircraft. Wow, Mark.
9: Yeah.
7: You're moving up in the world.
9: Come a long way, Steve. Yeah.
7: Mark
9: lowly
7: and I,
9: photo intern back in the day. Yeah.
7: Mark and I were on EIA staff at one point a couple of years ago. We won't, we won't put a date on it because.
9: Please.
7: So, Mark, Sonix is celebrating their 25th anniversary this year. It's incredible.
9: Yeah, absolutely. I can't believe it's here already.
7: What kind of activities do you have planned?
9: So, we are doing our normal thing like we do every year. We had our open house and homecoming fly-in back at the factory yesterday. It was a great event. And we're doing our factory tours every day starting tomorrow, so Tuesday through Saturday at 10 a.m.
7: Okay.
9: And you can sign up at our booth if you want a tour, and we'll even give you a ride from our booth if you want, or you can meet us at the factory. Having a good time catching up with the builders and evangelizing all things Sonix.
7: There you go. For those who don't know, and not everybody is from Oshkosh, amazingly, where is the factory located?
9: So the factory is over in the East T Hangar neighborhood. So basically, if you were to look across 36 and to the north, we're in that group of hangars over there. If you're familiar with Ardia and Ed's or Chester V's, that's right over in our neighborhood, right over there.
7: There you go. And with the now, Sonix has been around for 25 years, but obviously John Manette was building or putting out home builds way before that.
9: Yeah, he started in the late 60s, early 70s with airplanes and built a Genie's Teeny that he highly modified, and then met Steve Whitman and started talking about Formula V racing. So he went home and on his kitchen table designed the Sonar I-1, came back with it the next year, and lo and behold, of course, people wanted plans. They wanted to build their own. And the rest is kind of history. That's how it all got started.
7: Right. And what aircraft do you have in production right now?
9: So a long list. So the original Sonix and the YX and the Xenos, and they're all in what we call the B model configuration now, where they have a bit more cockpit space, more fuel, just a more comfortable airplane to sit in. I think a little bit nicer looking airplane in the nose. Xenos, of course, being our motor glider. The YX is just a Sonix, but with a funky-looking V-tail. We actually call it a Y-tail because it has a rudder on the bottom that actually helps out quite a bit. We have the 1X, which is a single-place aircraft that's really popular right now. We've got a lot of people building that. and of course our jets, the subsonics, jet, and we're working on the two-place subsonics, and we're working on the high-wing sonics as well.
10: Wow. Okay. Yeah. So along with that, what else do you have maybe on the drawing board, if you can reveal any details?
9: No, I can't really. I mean, the high-wing is really the new thing that seems to be catching the most attraction and most interest, and you know, we're really excited about it. It's going to be a pretty big increase in useful load for our customers, and but you know, we're not going after the backcountry crowd with it.
10: Okay,
9: it's intended to still be an aircraft that can cruise very much like a Sonics and is aerobatic. It'll actually be our first airplane that's aerobatic with two people on board instead of when you fly it solo.
10: Okay,
9: and so we're really excited about it, not just for your traditional home builder, but also the LSA market, considering strongly an SLSA entrant and certainly an ELSA entrant for it, and hopefully to capture some of the flight training market.
10: Sure.
9: And give some other airplanes out there a run for its money.
10: Excellent, excellent. With Sonics itself being located here at the epicenter of home building, about how many, do you have any idea how many Sonics aircraft are flying right now?
9: Boy, we're into the, I'd say we're in the 1,000 aircraft range.
10: Okay.
9: And kind of in the, probably more the 700-800 range.
10: Okay, and that's all across all models, right?
9: Worldwide, across all the models. And it's amazing how many people finish their airplane and don't tell you about it.
10: Right.
9: So we're finding out about airplanes that we didn't think were done and flying yet all the time that are out there flying. So, the fleet is growing steadily every year.
10: Okay.
9: And the builder communities and... Tri-motor. Definitely a very enthusiastic builder community and very supportive, and we really appreciate that.
10: Yeah. Is there, you said supportive, is there an internal and external sort of support group? I mean, does Sonics Aircraft itself have its own help desk, and then is there user groups?
9: Right. Yeah. So we have our in-house tech support, which actually is going a little bit of a change right now. Our longtime tech support rep is retired, and so we have been working through the months to train up the rest of the staff, especially our technical and shop staff, on just the basics of all the frequently asked questions and giving quality tech support. And I'm excited about it because we're going to be spreading amongst more shoulders, and I think that's good for the staff. I think tech support is a difficult job to do all by yourself all day long, and I think we're going to have some good quality support.
10: Good, good. And again, are there other Sonics user groups on the internet?
9: There's sonicsbuilders.net is really the most important popular place where you can find builders and connect with builders. There's a Facebook group, but I think that the website group is a little bit more informed in terms of the level of advice that they tend to give.
10: Sure.
9: And it's great. Anytime you have a community out there through social media or anything where you get a fan base, that's great for the whole community and for marketing, of course, as well. Yeah.
10: Well, and that brings to the point I was heading toward, and that is that if you're here and you're thinking about building an airplane, you might be intimidated by the thought of actually ordering a kit and doing it. How am I going to do this by myself?
9: Yeah.
10: But Sonics itself has its own technical advisors. There's the website group, and then of course a technical counselor. So it's really an opportunity if you want to do it. There's a lot of help out there.
9: There is, and we're always expanding that. Mm-hmm. We've got a bunch of videos out there through the EAA Hints for Home Builders.
10: Right.
9: So there's a whole section on our website called Sonics Video Tips. And they're all, just like Hints for Home Builders, a lot of them are Hints for Home Builders on the EAA site, 5, maybe 10-minute long technique-based videos.
10: Right.
9: So though they apply to any one of our airframes. It's not how to build this specific airplane,
10: right,
9: which quickly gets outdated, of course, as we change and improve parts. But it gives you all the skills that you need. And then, complementing that is all the EAA resources, especially on your electrical work. There's EAA's got that great online course now through the Sport Air series, And so there's all kinds of help out there for sure.
10: Yeah. So if you if you've ever thought about it, this is the place to be and the place to get your questions like that answered. And really, you know, if you get some hands-on experience in the workshops and sit in on some forums, and obviously coming by your booth and just talking with your folks as well.
9: Absolutely. Yeah. You know, the Sonics is designed to be a perfect project for the first-time builder. The airplane is very simple. If you haven't seen one, it's basically a box with fairings, and we managed to make it look pretty good. But literally, even in our own shop, we build the fuselages on a pair of sawhorses, wings and tails on a flat table. So there's nothing really exotic that you need to do with fixturing, and you don't need a giant investment in tools to build the airplane. And that's why we were able to do One Week Wonder last year, also being a blind riveted airplane. And last year's One Week Wonder is all painted up now. It got painted last year in the Stars and Stripes scheme that everybody voted on.
10: Okay.
9: And in fact, they were just finishing putting stars on it even yesterday morning. And it's on display at the home builder's hangar.
10: Okay.
9: And looking really nice, a fresh paint job. Never going to look as good as it does today. That's the way it is with a newly painted airplane. But it looks great.
10: Good, good. Go by and see it. And speaking of Sonics and seeing you, where is your booth located?
9: Yeah, so we're in the home-built neighborhood, booth 602 and 603. So right by home builder's headquarters with all of our peers.
10: Good. And is that a location you've been at for a few years?
9: Yeah, ever since they retooled that neighborhood. Yep. Yeah, we used to be much further down by Warbirds, and we're in the new neighborhood, which I'm loving. It's great.
10: Good. John Lynette started the company. How did it transition to you?
9: You know, it was a long-term conversation. We talked about it at many points throughout, over the years.
10: Right.
9: And it just seemed to be the natural step. And I was, foolish enough to want to do it. And, we worked out a deal, and John's still very much, around. And, it just was synergy, really. He definitely didn't want it to go to somebody that we didn't know who would just come in and do their own thing.
10: Yeah. And you fly yourself as well?
9: I do, yeah.
10: What are you flying these days?
9: Well, in addition to, doing Sonic stuff, I have a lot of fun in Ultralight that I own. So that's been a good time as well.
10: What kind of Ultralight?
9: It's a CGS Hawk.
10: Okay.
9: That's the airplane. So when I first joined EAA when I was 14 years old, that was a bunch of the EAA members out there in Brockport, New York, had Hawks, and I kind of fell in love with the airplane and actually got to know Chuck through the years. And I finally bought one, and I'm enjoying it.
10: Little bit of fun flying.
9: Yeah, that's right. Yeah, take the doors off.
10: Excellent, excellent. Any final thoughts before we wrap up?
9: Just come build a Sonics. Come visit us at the booth, sign up for a factory tour, learn more about it. The whole mission of Sonics is that even in the Sonore days when a new car was $1,200, the idea was you should be able to build an airplane for about the same amount of money.
10: Right.
9: You can still build a Sonics all-in build costs for about what a nice new car would cost. Unfortunately, they cost more than they used to, but we still have stayed true to that philosophy. And the whole idea is it's a very doable project.
10: All
9: it's
10: right.
9: not going to take a huge amount of your life just building. You are going to get it done. You are going to be flying it.
10: Excellent. All right, Mark, thank you very much for joining us. And please stop by the booth in the home build section, 602 and 603. This is EIA Radio.
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12: It is unusual that we get a chance to talk to airshow performers at AirVenture because they are so doggone busy. But today we have the privilege of speaking with the AeroShell aerobatic team, made up of Steve Gustafson, Mark Henley, Brian Reagan, and Jimmy Fordham. Gentlemen, it's really great to be able to talk with you.
13: Hey, thanks for coming.
14: Appreciate it.
12: So I got to tell you, the two words that came to mind, that always come to mind watching you guys, are precision and majesty. It really does look like some kind of Zen thing when you guys are all on rails. What's it like inside your heads when you are performing?
13: Concentration, just paying attention to where your surroundings at all times, becoming one with the machine and with each other is what's on my mind.
12: That's Steve Gustafson. Your position in the...
13: Left wing. I'm on the left side. They're always rolling into me.
12: Other thoughts on that?
15: Well, to Steve's point, you know, it's really just mostly input. We're just kind of watching what's going on and looking for any anomalies and just letting the maneuvers flow at us. Mark calls the maneuvers as we go. I mean, we know where they are, but he sets the timing. So we're just looking for anything unusual, and the reaction to it kind of happens, you know, organically. It's like really is an extension. It's muscle memory, that kind of thing. And so we react quicker than we can really verbally think. So and that's kind of what's going on through our minds.
12: And you're Brian Reagan.
15: Correct.
12: You fly